0: Officials are blaming the Revolutionary Armed Forces of Colombia, or FARC, for the blast near toll booths on the Pan-American Highway. At his inauguration yesterday, Mr. De La Espriella vowed to crush criminal organizations in the country.
1: Llego con el ánimo de convocar a todos mis compatriotas.
2: I take office with the intention of bringing all my fellow citizens together. We will assume a leading role in the fight against global organized crime.
0: Militants linked to the Islamic State group have attacked a village in the northeast of the Democratic Republic of Congo, killing at least 13 people. A local civil society group says the militants set fire to the village and looted homes during the attack. Residents say the Allied Democratic Forces were behind the violence. The group, which has roots in Uganda, pledged allegiance to the Islamic State group in 2019. The CEO of WA's Chamber of Minerals and Energy says strike action in the Pilbara is not helping Australia attract investment. The combined BHP ports unions will undergo a 24-hour work stoppage today after the Australian Workers' Union placed a ban on loading ships at BHP's Port Hedland operations on Saturday. Aaron Morey says he's concerned the action could signal there's more industrial conflict to come.
3: We're seeing Africa emerge as a new significant competitor when it comes to iron ore supply across the world, and this doesn't help our case for attracting investment into Australia.
0: The Greens are putting pressure on Labor to toughen its proposed new gambling laws to include a ban on inducements. The government's bill would partially ban gambling ads but doesn't deal with the issue of gambling inducements like free bets or special offers. A snap two-day Senate inquiry heard explosive evidence last week, including claims betting giants had sourced drugs and sex workers for VIP clients. Green Senator Sarah Hanson-Young has told Insider's host David Spears Labor will need to make some concessions to get the bill through Parliament.
4: Inducements, of course they should be gone.
5: Completely gone?
4: Oh, absolutely. So whether it's special deals, whether it's extra credits, whether it's favours to events, whether it's
5: they direct... They all need to go?
4: Absolutely.
0: The Internet Watch Foundation, which helps children remove intimate images online, says reports of explicit deep fakes using a child's likeness have significantly risen. The BBC's Lucy Atkinson reports.
6: The Report Remove service, which is run by the Internet Watch Foundation and the NSPCC, received 420 submissions from children involving suspected fake or manipulated images in the first 6 months of this year, compared with 397 in the whole of 2025. The Internet Watch Foundation says increasingly capable AI tools are making it easier to turn an innocent photograph of a child into something explicit. Last month, the IWF and the National Crime Agency advised parents to keep pictures of their children off public social media or share them only with private groups.
0: A provincial state of emergency has been declared in British Columbia, Canada, as a series of wildfires rage across the west of the country, forcing thousands of people to flee. The Summerland region is among the worst affected, with a fast-moving fire there doubling in size since first breaking out yesterday. This resident says he's getting ready to evacuate while he still can.
7: The fire went from 50 hectares to 400 to 1,000 to 5,000, like within 2 or 3 hours. And what was once 15 kilometers away is now right here at the hill. And so now we're just getting our animals ready, and we're probably going to head back to Kelowna before the highway closes.
0: The New Zealand Air Force has rescued 6 people from rough waters near Fiji. Local authorities asked an Air Force Poseidon crew for help finding a small vessel which had failed to reach Fulanga on Thursday. After a 6-hour search, the Poseidon crew found the vessel about 27 kilometres from Vanuatu Island on Friday. ABC News.
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9: Good morning, it's Sunday the 9th of August. I'm Brendan Arrow. Still to come, a former Trump lawyer narrowly confirmed as United States Attorney General. Australia's largest export facility in Western Australia's north hit by another day of strike action. And why does Thailand have one of the highest rates of gun ownership in Asia?

US President Donald Trump's former personal lawyer, Todd Blanche, has been narrowly confirmed as Attorney General, making him in charge of the Department of Justice. He has served as the acting Attorney General since April. Some

0: Republican senators had raised concerns about his role in establishing Trump's $1.8 billion anti-weaponization fund because of fears it could be used to reward those who took part in the attack on Congress in 2021. One of the concerned senators was Bill Cassidy, who ended up voting in the way Trump wanted, and he's explained why.
1: This is not a referendum on President Trump. It is a decision regarding Mr. Blanche in very specific circumstances. All considered, I will vote for Mr. Blanche. I'll be criticized for this vote. What's new? But the people can be assured that I worked hard to understand the issue and to make the right decision.
0: The BBC's Bernd DeBusman is in Washington, D.C. So does the president now have an attorney general who'll do his bidding?
2: Well, that's the concern among Democrats and some Republicans, including the two that broke ranks to vote against Mr. Blanche's confirmation. There is a concern among some in Washington that Mr. Blanche would, given his very close personal connections with President Trump, he used to be his personal attorney, that he would be used kind of as the mechanism with which President Trump can use the Justice Department to target his perceived political opponents. So I think that's certainly a concern. The White House and Mr. Blanche himself would, of course, push back on that and say that his role as the chief law enforcement officer of the United States is quite independent from the White House. So I think it's one of those things in Washington that it really depends who you ask.
3: But so far in this second term, is it fair to say the president has had control of the Department of Justice?
2: He has, to a certain regard. Pam Bondi, Mr. Blanche's predecessor in the job, was very much seen as an ideological ally of President Trump's and someone that was ready to do his bidding, often against his political opponents, for example. It was often seen as kind of transgressing on the independence of law enforcement too much closeness to the White House.
3: Tell us about the Anti-Weaponization Fund. What actually is it?
2: Well, it was a proposed $1.8 billion fund, which the Trump administration said was to be used to compensate what they described as victims of legal persecution under previous administrations. It in theory would have been open to anyone against any administration who felt they had been unfairly persecuted by the Justice Department in the past, but most of President Trump's opponents, political opponents, and even some within the broader Republican orbit who support him, they said that they described it essentially as a slush fund that he could have used to compensate, for example, people that participated in the January 6th riot at the U.S. Capitol. So it became very, very politically contentious, and even many Republicans had very deep concerns about where that was leading.
3: But I guess the key question, is he going to get that fund?
2: Well, that's the other concern now that Mr. Blanche has been confirmed as Attorney General. There's a concern that now that that project has been abandoned, he could try revive it under a different name and find a way around it. That's something that President Trump's detractors often accuse him of, that just trying to find different ways to the same objective. But as of now, it seems dead, and there's very intense opposition from lawmakers from both parties to it being revived.
0: The BBC's Bernd DeBusman reporting from Washington, D.C. Saudi Arabia, Pakistan and Turkey have signed a NATO-style defence agreement, which says an attack on one of them would be seen as an attack on all three. Saudi and other Gulf nations have been the target of Iranian strikes since the joint US-Israel war broke out in February. Tehran has responded to the deal, saying it would not bring Saudi Arabia security. CNN's Nada Bashir explains what it could mean for defence and peace in the Middle East.
4: Well, of course, many in the region, including particularly the Gulf allies of the United States, are hoping that this will at least shift the needle in some positive direction to allow for further negotiations to take place. It's understood that the broader framework of this agreement has, of course, been laid out on the table with approval, tacit approval on both sides, both Iran and Omani officials, of course, taking part in those discussions and negotiations for some weeks now. But the hope would be, under the terms of this agreement, according to official cited by Iranian state media is that a central passage through the Strait of Hormuz would be agreed upon by officials on both sides, with inbound traffic being

0: monitored and overseen by Iranian officials, outbound traffic by Omani officials. And this would be as opposed to the former state of quote that we have seen over the course of this war, in which Iran has pushed for vessels to travel along the corridor near its coastline, as opposed to vessels traveling along the Omani coastline, where, of course, many of those vessels have then come under attack by the IRGC. Now, of course, the Strait of Hormuz and allowing vessels to travel safely through this key shipping passage has been a key stumbling block in negotiations. And there is some hope amongst mediators, again, particularly in the Gulf, that this latest development, if indeed the agreement is seen through, that this would allow for further negotiations to take place. And it does appear as though the U.S. might be heading towards the direction of pushing for further mediation and negotiations, particularly, of course, given those frank comments by President Trump's top general, Dan Keynes, according to three sources familiar with discussions ongoing behind the scenes, warning that they may need an off-ramp soon, that any further action taken, any military options on the table to escalate this conflict could backfire, and also some concerns that air power alone on the part of the U.S. military will not be enough to secure President Trump's end goals. And of course, we had previously heard at the outset of this war from the U.S. president that much of Iran's military capabilities had already been decimated, that this would only take weeks. Clearly, nearly 6 months into this war, that has not been the case. And now this frank warning that the U.S. may need an off-ramp might be enough to push the U.S. and other allies towards further negotiations. But of course, all that remains to be seen.
1: CNN's Nada Bashir with that report. Back home, a second day of industrial action is beginning at Australia's largest export facility in Western Australia's north. BHP workers are walking off the job at the Miners Pilbara Port for 24 hours over pay and conditions. Reporter Lucy Murray has more details from Port Hedland.
2: Today, the Electrical Trades Union and the Australian Manufacturing Workers Union will be joined by the Australian Workers Union in another 24-hour stoppage. Now, that started about 45 minutes ago. We know this is the second phase, with the Australian Workers Union having taken their own 24-hour stoppage yesterday. The impact of that stoppage is so far unclear. We did see multiple ships still being loaded and departing BHP's berths as of yesterday, so the impact there we're still not sure of. Now, we also know that further inland near Newman, high voltage workers who are bargaining for a separate agreement and part of the Electrical Trades Union are taking on their own work stoppage for 12 hours, and that also started this morning, 5:30 local time. This dispute has been going on for quite some time. It started back in October, and along the way we've seen some bumps. We saw a strike back in July, the 8-hour work stoppage. Now, what workers want is a clear pay structure. They want fair pay, equal pay for equal work, and they want this enshrined in a bargaining agreement. It's something that isn't very common in the iron ore industry in the Pilbara, so they want this to be able to be enforced instead of direct employer-employee negotiations.
1: Reporter Lucy Murray there in Port Hedland. 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I'm Brendan Arrow, making news. The Greens are putting pressure on Labor to toughen its proposed new gambling laws to include a ban on inducements. The government's bill would partially ban gambling ads, but does not deal with the issue of gambling inducements like free bets or special offers. Ukraine has again come under Russian bombardment, with the country's air force saying six ballistic missiles and 151 drones were launched by Moscow. And Typhoon Dolphin is continuing to batter southwestern Japan, injuring at least six people in Okinawa Island. The storm is bringing heavy rain and sustained winds of up to 162 kilometres per hour. A schoolgirl has died from critical wounds following Friday's school shooting outside Bangkok, bringing the death toll from the attack to at least eight people. Police say a 14-year-old boy killed at least six people at the school and then himself after fatally shooting his two grandparents. It's Thailand's worst mass killing since 2022. Now, Thailand has one of the highest rates of gun ownership in Asia, second only to Pakistan and far surpassing its Southeast Asia.

0: in Neighbours. Dr. Banwara Sanmano is a research fellow with the Thailand Development Research Institute in Bangkok, and she explains why gun ownership is so high in Thailand.
1: I think because of two main reasons. One is about weak rule of law in Thailand that makes people feel insecure and therefore feel the need to have a weapon to protect their life and their loved ones. Another reason would be the illegal guns. Among 10 million guns in Thailand, 40% of them are illegal guns or unregistered ones. And these could be the guns that either smuggled through the borders, because Thailand has long borders with neighboring countries that might have ongoing conflicts, or guns that are homemade and therefore they were not sold in the official market.
2: I mean, I take the point that, yeah, there's a significant number, you're saying, are illegal, but a lot of these guns are legal. So the government basically issues licenses for a lot of guns.
1: Yes. And a lot of the registered guns are also unused guns because they belong to those people who either retired from the police or military force or just the civil service, because they can also get access to guns.
2: So just talk us through this. Civil servants get guns. I mean, that seems strange. And who else can get guns easily?
1: That also includes state-owned enterprises, unfortunately.
2: Right.
1: Because in Thailand, there's a gun welfare scheme that allows civil servants, including those who work in state-owned enterprises, to buy guns at a cheaper rate than the market. The reason given is for these civil servants to carry their duty and protect their life. This also goes back to my first statement about the lack of trust in the police force to ensure the life and property of people will be protected. If you remember, a few years ago, there was a big scandal within the National Police Force. The Deputy National Police Chief was found to have more than 200 guns in his possession. He was accused of mishandling this gun welfare scheme, basically. So we need more concrete respond to this gun violence in Thailand and what the government is doing right now.
2: Okay, but the government is saying it's going to introduce, you know, restrictions on gun ownership. You don't think that will work?
1: Putting more restriction on gun ownership by limiting the number of permit issuance will only address the number of guns that are the legal ones. Without increasing the level of security, people in the society will still try to get weapons in their hands.
0: And that is Dr. Banwara Sanmano, a research fellow with the Thailand Development Research Institute in Bangkok, speaking with the BBC's Owen Bennett-Jones. With little of the Earth's surface left uncharted, a small group of Victorian adventurers are heading underground to experience what they say is the last frontier of true exploration. 4 hours from Melbourne, in East Gippsland's town of Buchan, a band of hard-hatted hobby explorers is going to places no humans have ever been before. Reporter Rochelle Hotchkin went underground to get a taste of one particular cave that has captivated explorers for the past 2 decades.
3: Spending days underground, scrabbling in cold, cramped and pitch black conditions would be most people's idea of a nightmare. But for this group of adventurers, caving is what they live for.
4: Cave exploring is one of the few kind of pure exploration things left, especially one where you can't send a helicopter. Satellites don't work, drones aren't particularly useful. You have to send a human to find out what's there.

0: Stephen Fordyce is a Melbourne-based cave diver who has dedicated his life to the extreme hobby. When he's not caving, he runs a business that makes diving equipment.
1: I like the unknown and also contributing to the knowledge body of things that we didn't know existed.
0: Over an almost 20-year career, he's charted new depths of Australia's underground cave systems and has reached the furthest known point of the Elk River Cave, a little-known diving spot in Buchan, 4 hours' drive east of Melbourne. The cave features soaring caverns and spectacular stalactites and was discovered in 2006 by husband and wife explorers Kim and John Van Dyke, who tunnelled into the system after noticing a depression in the earth.
2: Our thing was find new caves. Why go somewhere where 100 other people have gone before?
0: Over more than 25 trips, Stephen Fordyce uncovered kilometres of cave passageway by diving in low visibility and squeezing through gaps in the rock. The physical and psychological challenges in cave diving are numerous. The risk of becoming trapped underground requires serious skills to mitigate.
1: When you're underwater, silt is the enemy. You have about 5 seconds to have a look, maybe make a mental picture, decide which way to swim or decide which way to face. If you have to stop, you will inevitably get the silt cloud around you.
0: His team spent up to 30 hours underground and even camped in the cave overnight. But he reached his limit on his final dive in 2017. Stopped by a small slot between two rock slabs, he couldn't manage to squeeze through.
1: Next to a rock slab and another rock slab, I could see a lovely little slot going down to blue water. It got bigger. This was the way on. There was some kind of passage down there. But unfortunately, I didn't fit.
0: Almost a decade on, Stephen Fordyce returned to Buchan earlier this year to meet with the next generation of cavers captivated by Elk River. Tom Elms is president of the Victorian Speleological Association and is leading this latest trip.
3: From an exploration discovery point of view, understanding how the water flows underground, which does not in any way reflect the surface geography, is really critical to being able to make new discoveries in the area and potentially expand what is one of the longest systems in Victoria.
0: Less than 3.5 kilometres of Elk River Cave have been explored so far. Thought to be one of the longest and deepest cave systems in Victoria, there's plenty more exploring for Tom Elms and the next generation of cavers to do.
3: It's a really amazing opportunity to be able to go somewhere where people have never visited before and to see things that are not only difficult to access, but people haven't laid eyes on at any point in the past, and contributing to the broader knowledge and understanding of the area.
4: See you in a few hours, hopefully.
5: It's Tom Elms, a caver, ending that report by Rochelle Hotchkin.
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5: Time for a deep dive into the world of sport. Good morning, Fraser Fife.
12: Good morning, Brendan. Well, the Dolphins have secured a maiden NRL finals appearance with a come-from-behind 40-32 victory over crosstown rivals Brisbane at Lang Park. The Finns conceded 24 unanswered points during the first half, but they fought back in the second with both Tamaso Tabuai-Fido and Connolly Lamelu crossing for doubles. Coach Christian Wolfe says he's proud of his team's effort.
13: Yeah, I love the way we fought our way back. Into the contest in the first half. And the second half, I felt like we were in control. I felt like we were always going to win. Obviously, there was a couple of nervous moments, but as I said, I thought we were in control for the whole 40 minutes.
12: In other results, the Rabbitohs hung on to beat the Eels 28-24 at the Sydney Football Stadium, and Melbourne Storm overcame a 14-point deficit to claim a 42-20 victory against Manly in Perth. Meanwhile, in the NRLW, the Gold Coast Titans have cruised to a 24-10 win over Cronulla at Shark Stadium in Sydney. The Canterbury-Bankstown Bulldogs hung on after a spirited fight back by the North Queensland Cowboys to record a 28-16 win at Belmore. And the New Zealand Warriors have continued their push for a finals berth, defeating Newcastle 22-14 in Hamilton. Well, Australia's rugby union side has tasted victory in its first match under new coach Les Kiss, defeating Japan 35-32 in Osaka. The Wallabies overcame a first-half red card to

0: first quarter before the Swans piled on 9 straight goals in the second and then kept adding to the score, booting 26-11-167 to Port's 10-10-70. Power coach Josh Carr says that star midfielder Jason Horne-Francis is okay despite injury concerns raised when he went down in the game's fourth quarter.
1: Yeah, no, Hornet's okay. He's all right. He's hyperextended the knee and it obviously looked a lot worse on TV and we all got a little bit worried about it, but he's looking okay. So from all the testing, it looks fine.
0: In other results, the Crows notched a 9-point win over Richmond at Adelaide Oval. Geelong defeated Essendon by 67 points at Kardinia Park and Melbourne shocked ladder leader Fremantle by 4 points at the MCG. Meanwhile, Geelong coach Chris Scott says that he was kept at arm's length from the Cats' controversial concussion deal with Jake Colajasny. The agreement, which emerged on Thursday, saw Colajasny effectively take legal responsibility for future brain trauma, with the aim of protecting the club from possible court action. Scott says he doesn't know enough to provide an opinion on the situation.
2: And this is deliberate that I am kept at arm's length from these things. So even if I was prepared to say more, I just wouldn't be able to give you anywhere near a clearer picture as, you know, the people that actually were involved in this stuff or are involved in it. It's not 1980. The coach doesn't run everything these days.
0: Melbourne Victory has become the first side to qualify for the quarterfinals of Soccer's Australia Cup, defeating Western Sydney in a penalty shootout at Marconi Stadium. Victory goalkeeper Jack Duncan made 3 penalty saves as his side won 3-2 in the shootout, with scores locked at 1-1 at the end of extra time. That came after Victory's Harrison Sawyer and the Wanderers' Nick Milanovic had traded goals in normal time. Meanwhile, Dutch cyclist Demi Vollering has won Stage 8 of the Women's Tour de France to reclaim the leader's yellow jersey with one stage remaining. The 29-year-old former Tour winner finished the roughly 172-kilometre stage from Sisteron-Tenise 17 seconds ahead of her nearest competition. Amanda Spratt was the best of the Australians, finishing close to 5 minutes off the pace in 70th. Vollering's advantage now sits at just 8 seconds going into the final stage. So it looks like we'll be in for a well and true tight finish, Brendan, if this continues in the Women's Tour de France.
3: Yeah, it should be an exciting end. Thank you very much, Fraser Fife. Back with more sport in half an hour's time. A quick check of your capital city weather this Sunday, the 9th of August. Brisbane's 20 degrees, getting to 23, a mostly sunny day ahead. The showers increasing in Sydney. It's 14 right now, a high of 20 on the way. Canberra sitting just at 5 degrees. It'll warm up to 11, but a rainy Sunday ahead. Rain developing also in Melbourne, 12 at the moment. It'll also become windy, 14 the maximum. Hobart's 11 with a top of 17 expected and a shower 2. Rain in Adelaide, you've reached your top today of 15 degrees. Perth's 8, a shower 2 expected with a maximum of 17. Darwin's 27, getting to 30, and it will be sunny. Australian Eastern Standard Time, it's 10:30 a.m., 10 o'clock in Adelaide. 8:30 in the West.

0: Good morning, Kerry Worthington with ABC News. US Vice President J.D. Vance maintains that the US military has destroyed Iran's nuclear program and its military capabilities. Speaking on Fox News, Mr. Vance says Washington is assessing whether Iran is prepared to make long-term changes that could improve relations with the United States. Negotiations between Oman and Iran for managing the Strait of Hormuz are said to be progressing. But in the meantime, Mr. Vance says Tehran's military capacity has been significantly degraded.
1: We've destroyed their nuclear program. We've destroyed their conventional military. We've radically reduced their, what you might call their asymmetric military abilities. And right now we're trying to see if they're willing to make the kind of long-term changes that would be necessary to have a better relationship with the United States. And if not, that's fine too. We're just going to keep on applying the pressure that we can apply.
0: US President Donald Trump's former personal attorney Todd Blanche has been narrowly confirmed as Attorney General. The vote follows a week-long standoff between the Senate and the Trump administration. Some Republican senators had raised concerns about Mr. Blanche's role in establishing a $2.5 billion so-called anti-weaponization fund, which critics have called a slush fund for Mr. Trump's allies. One of the holdouts was Republican Senator Bill Cassidy, who ended up changing his mind and voting for Mr. Blanche.
2: This is not a referendum on President Trump. It is a decision regarding Mr. Blanche and very

0: specific circumstances. All considered, I will vote for Mr. Blanche. I'll be criticized for this vote. What's new? But the people can be assured that I worked hard to understand the issue and to make the right decision.
1: Ukraine says it did not deliberately send a drone into Bulgarian territory where it crashed near a strategic gas pipeline. A foreign ministry spokesman says both sides are in close contact to clarify the circumstances. The drone flew over Romania and crashed into a sunflower field 100 metres inside Bulgaria. BHP workers are walking off the job at the Miners Pilbara port in WA for the second day over a long-running pay dispute. Kimberly Putland reports.
2: The Electrical Trades Union and the Australian Manufacturing Workers Union will be joined by the Australian Workers Union in another 24-hour stoppage. We know this is the second phase, with the Australian Workers Union having taken their own 24-hour stoppage yesterday. The impact of that stoppage is so far unclear. We did see multiple ships still being loaded and departing BHP's berths. Now, we also know that further inland near Newman, high voltage workers who are bargaining for a separate agreement and part of the Electrical Trades Union are taking on their own work stoppage for 12 hours, and that also started this morning.
1: The Victorian opposition says it will crack down on violence in hospitals by deploying protective services officers if it wins the November election. Emily Rayner has the story.
3: The Victorian Liberal and Nationals have announced a plan to deploy protective services officers at several hospitals across Victoria. The opposition says almost 24,000 violent incidents were reported in health services in 2024-25, and criminal offending in hospitals is also on the rise. Under the opposition's plan, 70 PSOs will be deployed for a two-year pilot at seven major hospitals, providing an additional security presence in and around hospitals, responding to serious incidents, and assisting with prisoner guarding. Victorians head to the polls on the 28th of November.
1: A hiker has been rescued after spending the night stuck in the Glasshouse Mountains in the Sunshine Coast hinterland. Chelsea Malunga reports.
4: Emergency crews responded to reports a man in his 20s had fallen and injured his ankle on Mount Biewa just before 5 o'clock yesterday afternoon. Four rescue climbers lowered themselves down the southern side of the mountain to provide first aid. Emergency services say the hiker couldn't walk and needed to be taken off the mountain on a stretcher. The crew stayed with the man all night until the rescue operation could continue this morning. A helicopter is taking the man back down the mountain. Paramedics say he's in a stable condition.
1: South Australia's chief public health officer says the state's starting to see an unusual late rise in flu cases. South Australia's recorded 2,681 cases of influenza to date in 2026, compared with just over 18,000 this time last year. Professor Nicola Spurrier says the delay is likely due to last summer's surge of the Super K influenza strain in the state.
5: What I think that's done is given our community at a population level some immunity to flu, but with infectious diseases, over a period of time, population immunity wanes.
1: And that's the latest ABC News.
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7: Hello, I'm Brendan Arrow. Still to come on your all-news network, what happens to undocumented children in the Spanish enclave of Ceuta? Also overseas, Ebola takes greater hold on the Congo, and hundreds of balloons take to the sky in Bristol.

0: Just over a week ago, some 70,000 people burst into the Spanish enclave of Ceuta, which is located on the North African coast. Many of them left on their own accord shortly after arriving. Reports suggested they found themselves short of food and water and decided to go back home. But some stayed in Ceuta, and a fair number of them are unaccompanied children. René Bosque-Lyon is a Dutch journalist covering Morocco and Spain for various European newspapers and is currently in Spain. She explains, despite calls from the Moroccan king to simply send the children back, Spain can't just do that.
1: Under European convention, as well as under Spanish national law, children have the right to a procedure, so they cannot be collectively exposed. And most of the time, the majority of these children are allowed to stay, because most of the time it's in the interest of the child to stay in the country where they migrated to.
2: Right. So adults can be sent back and children can't.
1: Yeah, officially adults must also have a procedure, though we see in reality this does not always happen, like we saw in Ceuta. Children must have the right to have a procedure at least.
2: And are you clear on why these children ended up there unaccompanied? I mean, it seems incredible. So did they go alone, or did they go with their families and then their families left them there? Do you know, how did it work?
1: No, these children, they went alone. So we see like 14-year-olds, 15-year-olds children, they went alone there. And it says a lot about the economical situation in Morocco being very dire, that even children as young as 14 want to leave their country without their family.
2: And do the families encourage them, do you know?
1: I've spoken to many unaccompanied minors arriving on the Canary Islands where I live, and it depends. Most of the time, they don't discuss these issues with their families. They just leave without telling them.
2: Right. And is there any contact between the children and their families? Are they getting money from their families? How does that work?
1: Yeah, they speak with their families. I've heard some families, they try to arrange for money to be sent to these children. Though I spoke, for example, to a brother of a boy, but he's 20 years old, so he's not a minor. But it's very difficult for families now to help these children or these young people from Morocco. Because, for example, they don't have a passport, so they cannot collect money from the bank. Practical issues like these.
2: Yeah, you know, it's interesting you said that the decision is basically what's in the best interest of the child. Because, you know, you could see two versions of that. The best interest is to get to Spain and make a life there, but the best interest that, yeah, we're hearing as young as 10 would be to be with their family, wouldn't it? I mean, that must be a difficult decision.
1: That must be a very difficult decision, and I must admit that I don't know in reality if a child is better off in Morocco or is better off in Spain. What I can say, though, is that, like, unaccompanied minors have had a very hard time in Spain, especially, for example, so the situation right now in Ceuta, we could draw a comparison what happened in the Canary Islands, though it was at a much lower level. But in the Canary Islands, they also had 6,000 minors in the region, and the system was completely collapsed. So the children that they were staying in centers, there was a lot of news that or reports that they were actually abused in the centers. There was a lot of mistreatment, physical abuse, mental abuse. In the next weeks, we can see a similar situation evolving about unaccompanied minors in Ceuta that we saw in the Canary Islands.
2: So does that mean in Morocco, you know, most opinion, if you can gauge what, you know, most people would think, would they be thinking, oh, good luck to these boys and girls, let's hope they make it to Spain, or would they be thinking, we must get these boys and girls back?
1: The question is more surrounded at how difficult the situation is in Morocco right now. So I think that a lot of people, they empathize with these boys, and they understand their decision to leave, because the economical situation is very difficult in Morocco. For many of them, their situation at home is absolutely difficult, very difficult.
2: And just to clarify, this is what you're saying, but just to clarify, if an adult was in Ceuta, they'd have to prove they were suffering political persecution or some sort of persecution and therefore get refugee status. But for children, it's different, and it's just what's in the best interest of the child.
1: Exactly. Yeah. So there must be determined if it's the best interest of the child for the child to stay. So now it's interesting to see that the royal instructions, so that's coming from the kingdom, has said that they want to cooperate with Spain to return the children. But that must be extremely hard because that requires legally, it requires cooperation of the families in Morocco, which is most of the times it's very difficult to get in touch with those families, to have this clear that they will take them back, that their situation will be well. And of course, also just the huge number to register all of them and to carry out all these proceedings. And also important to note that while all these procedures are carried out, which could take months or even longer, the child already has right to education, to healthcare, to a stable living condition inside the center. But of course, in practice, this is going to be super complicated because the guardianship is under the autonomous region, or in this case, the autonomous city of Ceuta. So Ceuta right now is responsible for these children, but the law indicates that once they surpass a certain quota, which in Ceuta is only 27 children they can receive, they must be redistributed to mainland Spain in 2 weeks. But that's the law. But in reality, this is very difficult because the autonomous regions, the populist Vox party in the autonomous regions, they are obstructing this. So in practice, this redistribution it has a lot of challenges.
0: René Bosca-Leon, a Dutch journalist, speaking there with the BBC's Owen Bennett-Jones. The Democratic Republic of Congo has now recorded more than 4,000 confirmed cases of Ebola. The epidemic is now the second largest outbreak of the virus ever recorded, but is spreading faster than any other Ebola outbreak. The World Health Organization has recommended a full-scale human trial of the only approved Ebola vaccine to determine whether it can also protect against the deadly strain circulating in the DRC. Deutsche Welle's Elena Gelinek reports.
3: Somber-faced passengers await temperature checks after their boat was intercepted. Their journey took a turn when a man died after developing symptoms consistent with Ebola.
4: They took our temperatures and asked us a few questions about how we are. I'm fine, except for a little back pain.
3: All 200 passengers on board were screened by health workers upon arriving in Kinshasa. The checks come as the Democratic Republic of Congo stays on high alert following an Ebola outbreak declared in May. Government data shows the virus has spread to 5 provinces in eastern Congo. Although the outbreak remains far from the capital, officials are stepping up precautions. Everyone arriving by boat in Kinshasa is now being screened in an effort to keep the virus from spreading to the city, home to more than 17 million people. But on the front line, many responders feel abandoned. They're working 7 days a week without pay. Wiza Bondele is one of them. He goes door to door tracking Ebola, entering homes where someone has died and disinfecting everything left behind. In July, he joined other healthcare workers in a strike over unpaid wages and dangerous working conditions.
5: We work in risky situations. You may find yourself in a situation where a patient is vomiting blood and you have to clean it up. We face those kind of risks, and we deserve both our allowance and our salary.
3: However, the hardest part for him is the risk he's taking, not just for himself, but for his community.
5: I could become infected with this virus, and then I could infect my family and my neighbors.
3: WHO officials warn the outbreak is spreading faster than efforts to contain it. They are now urging Congo to test Ervebo, the only approved Ebola vaccine. The call comes as the death toll nears 2,000.
0: That report from Deutsche Welle. You're listening to ABC News Radio. I'm Brendan Arrow. Making news today, a Jetstar plane has narrowly missed a collision with another plane on the tarmac at Sydney Airport when it was taxiing out of its bay at about 7 o'clock local time today. A Jetstar spokesman says the plane was following instructions by air traffic control when another aircraft came in close proximity. The federal government has indicated it's willing to make changes to its proposed gambling laws to secure support for the bill in the Senate. Neither the Greens nor the Coalition back the bill as it stands, arguing the partial ban on gambling ads does not go far enough. And soccer world governing body FIFA says its boss Gianni Infantino strongly denies any allegations that UEFA paid off a woman described as his lover when he was the head of European football's governing body. Census night is just days away, and the Australian Bureau of Statistics is working hard to ensure the voices of vulnerable communities are being heard. For people sleeping rough, completing a census form isn't often a priority, but capturing the number and profile of the nation's homeless is important for government planners. Census field officers have been interviewing people, such as those sleeping rough at homeless support.

0: service locations to help gather this data. Erin Longbottom is the National Director of Homelessness at St Vincent's Health Australia. She starts by explaining how the definition of homelessness has changed in the census.
1: So sleeping rough is just the tip of the iceberg, and obviously, it's easy to point to that because it's very visible. But the greater forms of homelessness are actually, much bigger than that, and the definition is much broader. For example, couch surfing and overcrowding, people residing in crisis accommodation and other forms of unstable housing are really important to that. We capture them in the census.
2: And how difficult is it when you're looking at trying to not only count people who don't have a permanent address, but also find out more about their lives and how they're living?
1: I think we're going to see a level of need that is unprecedented in this census. And I think it's almost going to be more critical to capture those people who are in unstable accommodation and facing housing insecurity. Because in reality, they're very invisible. And I think it's going to be really important that the ABS's methodology really captures that need, which I think they have a very sound methodology, and obviously they know how to do that through the questions they ask. And then I think the other part to that too is that for many people sleeping rough, they actually experiencing a whole range of challenges. And so I think trying to be asked to do a survey on the hardest night of your life or the hardest day of your life, that's also very challenging. So it's sort of how do we make sure that we capture people who are experiencing all those challenges and all the people who are more hidden.
2: And when it comes to actually then not just getting that information or having someone in front of you who can help you, what are some of the other challenges people who might be experiencing homelessness face? Are there reading, writing, comprehension barriers there as well?
1: Yeah, absolutely. And, many people who are sleeping rough have profound health challenges as well. So you may have, a range of health challenges. You may have had interrupted education as a child, and you may have a range of other things going on. For example, you may not have any, you obviously don't have anywhere to sleep, but you may be facing not having an income and a range of other things that put a lot of pressure on you to try and navigate the world around you and be able to sit there and do a census form. So I think for many people, we're making sure, that ABS has put in place field officers that can sit with people and do forms and make sure that they know how to do them, and done quite a lot of education in the lead up to this week. And obviously people who are homeless have a week to complete the census as well. So we have a little bit more time just to make sure that we're trying to capture as many people as possible.
2: And what's been done this year in particular to make sure that the ABS is accurately capturing populations who don't have a permanent address?
1: They've actually made a very strong effort to engage with the homelessness sector, because obviously for people who are homeless, particularly for people sleeping rough or experiencing persistent homelessness, there is a lack of trust in government services and a lack of trust in society in general. They've, had a range of very challenging experiences and difficulties. So I think for them, for the ABS, it's been really important to partner with trusted services that know the population, that have already built trust with the homeless population, and to be able to sort of co-opt some of those workers as field officers to actually support the homeless population to be captured in the census and do the forms.
2: In 2021, the census estimated around 122,000 people were experiencing homelessness. Now, that's an increase of 5.2% from 2016. Do you expect the figure to go up this year?
1: Absolutely. We are seeing such a significant increase in need. So many Australians are doing it tough and facing housing insecurity. We're seeing a rising cost of living. We're seeing, a lack of affordable housing, and we're still in the midst of an increasing rental crisis. The Anglicare report showed that there was one rental property in Australia that was affordable for someone on a low income this year. So we know that the level of need is significant, and we really, I think, also the people accessing homelessness services have increased significantly as well, and the amount of people being turned away because there's actually not enough support. So I think it's really important that all of that is captured so the government can actually make sure

0: that it's putting resources where it needs to the most to help Australians.
1: That's Erin Longbottom, the National Director of Homelessness at St Vincent's Health Australia, speaking to ABC News Radio's Tamara Wirt. Now, the iconic Bristol International Balloon Fiesta has returned to the skies for its 48th year. The fiesta celebrates the region's proud ballooning heritage, with over 100 hot air balloons from across the globe taking part in the event. The BBC's Alice Biveri is there.
2: Welcome to the Bristol International Balloon Fiesta. This is Europe's largest ballooning festival. And this is the fourth time in 2 days that these balloons are taking to the skies, gracing Bristol skyline. This is a city which is used to this spectacle. 48 years this fiesta's been going. Ben Hardy, you're the executive director of the festival. You must be absolutely delighted with how it's been going so far.
3: I am. I mean, it's a 12-month planning process, an event like this. And, of course, the whole thing predicates on these amazing aircraft being able to fly with near perfect conditions. So we're hedging our bets a lot on the weather, but as you can see tonight, we've just done it, and we've got well over 100 balloons about to take off for us.
2: Now this year you've got some really lovely new special shapes, and obviously that takes investment to build those shapes.
3: Yep.
2: Is that a reflection of how good a state the ballooning industry is in?
3: I think it absolutely is. I mean, we've got a giant sized suitcase, for example, that's been built specially to be launched here at the International Balloon Fiesta in Bristol. We've got some shapes from overseas as well, a massive scarecrow from America. We've got a replica of the Orient Express in a hot air, as a hot air balloon. So all sorts of shapes and sizes. Some of them are now getting quite old. Thomas the Tank Engine, you can't fly him, you can still tether him. But, you know, they're amazing, and we are definitely seeing a resurgence in all those sort of special-shaped balloons.
2: Brilliant, thank you so much. And that's just a reflection of actually how popular this festival is. We've got crowds here. They normally expect around 100,000 a day, but this is a free festival, so they're never quite sure. But every single car parking space is sold, and you can see why. This is just a spectacle to behold.
1: 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The BBC's Alice Biveri there.
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1: Great to have Fraser Fife back with the latest sports news. Good morning, Fraser.
9: Good morning, Brendan. Well, South Sydney has held on to beat Parramatta in a thrilling NRL game at the Sydney Football Stadium. Andrew Moore reports.
10: In fact, it was an amazing day of rugby league when you consider the comebacks. In the nightcap at the Sydney Football Stadium, South led Parramatta 28-0, but the Eels scored 4 second-half tries. South just held on in the end to win 28-24. At Perth Oval, Melbourne played Manly and the Seagulls led 14-0 in the first half, yet the Melbourne side won easily, 42-20, and a bigger shot before over 50,000 people at Lang Park in Brisbane. The Broncos raced to a 24-0 lead over the Dolphins, but the fifth-placed Finns ended up winning a thriller, 40-32. Andrew Moore, ABC Sport, Sydney.
9: In the NRLW, Canberra Raiders coach Darren Borthwick says the side has enough to beat the league-leading Brisbane Broncos this afternoon at Canberra Stadium. The Raiders are currently on a three-game losing streak after defeats to the Sydney Roosters, Cronulla Sharks and North Queensland Cowboys. Borthwick says the side has had positive performances despite the losses.
11: Now, there's been a lot of talk in and around two-horse race and stuff like that, and I think we showed everyone round three that, you know, potentially it's not. And I think, you know, that's probably the hard thing too, is that, you know, we were up for 3 weeks and then, you know, I've had two bad losses, I suppose. The belief is still in the group.
9: And the AFLW season officially gets underway this afternoon as St Kilda faces Carlton at Docklands Stadium. The men's and women's doubleheader forms part of Spud's game, which honours Saints great Danny Spud Frawley. Five doubleheaders will be played across the opening two rounds of the women's competition. The other eight games comprising round one will be played next week. Meanwhile, in the men's comp, Richmond has fallen just short of a shock victory over Adelaide, with the Tigers going down by 9 points in pouring rain at Adelaide Oval. The 17th place Richmond led by 9 points in the third quarter, but the Crows, chasing a top four finish, squeaked home to win 9-9-63 to 7-12-54. Tigers defender Kai Annan says that his side should be proud of

0: performance.
1: All our spirit and our Richmond Bear behaviours, they were all there throughout the night. It was just the polish at the end of it. So there was little moments that we didn't take at times and that sort of got us. But yeah, you can't fault the effort.
0: In other results, Geelong defeated Essendon by 67 points at Cardinia Park, Sydney thrashed Port by 97 points at the SCG, and Melbourne Shock ladder leader Fremantle by 4 points at the MCG. Well, Italian soccer clubs Juventus and Inter have faced off in a pre-season friendly at Perth Stadium, with Inter victorious 2-1 in front of 50,000 fans. Inter midfielder Federico Di Marco opened the scoring as his team led 1-0 at half-time. Inter scored again midway through the second half before Juventus hit back with 5 minutes to play, but it was not enough for the side from Turin. Meanwhile, Deanna Schneider has snapped a winless streak against women's world number 3 Jessica Pegula at the round of 16 of tennis's Toronto Open. The 15th seed secured a 6-3, 6-3 victory to claim her first win in 5 attempts. The 22-year-old's quarterfinal opponent will be Poland's Iga Świątek. The former world number 1 defeated Ukrainian Marta Kostyuk in 3 sets to book her place in the last 8. In motorsport, Jorge Martin has increased his lead in the MotoGP World Championship by winning the sprint race at this year's British Grand Prix. The Spaniard led from start to finish at Silverstone, finishing the 10-lap race ahead of Japan's Aya Ogura and Italian Marco Bezzecchi. Australian Jack Miller finished in 13th. Martin's lead in the championship sits at 17 points going into tonight's main race. And the Australian men's test cricket team says they're looking forward to playing for new fans when they take on Bangladesh in Darwin. The first test of the season will also be the first international test match played in the top end in more than 20 years. Australian fast bowler Scott Boland says the team is excited for a change of scenery and the dry season conditions.
2: Yeah, it's going to be great. Hopefully we can entertain some new fans this week, but to be playing test cricket in this time of year in Australia is really nice. Like, back home in Melbourne, we have days where it's only 10 degrees, so to get up here and get outside and play cricket in really nice weather and hopefully good conditions, everyone's looking forward to that.
0: And that is the latest in sport. Brendan?
3: Thank you very much. Fraser Fife covering the sports news today here on ABC News Radio, where now it's time to check your capital city weather for this Sunday, the 9th of August. In Brisbane, it's 21 degrees, getting up to 23 today. It'll be mostly sunny. The showers in Sydney will increase. It's 15 right now, a high of 20 on the way. Still just 5 degrees in Canberra, warming up to only 11, as it's a rainy Sunday as well. The rain will develop in Melbourne, and it will also become windy. It's 12 at the moment, a top of 14 on the way. Hobart sitting at 13, a high of 17 degrees predicted with a shower or two. Rain also in Adelaide, where it's now reached 16 degrees. That's higher than what was predicted. In the west in Perth, it's 10 right now, a maximum of 17 on the way with a shower or two. While in Darwin, it's 28 degrees. Getting to 30, it will be sunny. Australian Eastern Standard Time, it's 11 a.m., 10:30 in the centre of Australia, 9 o'clock in the west.

0: Good morning, Kerry Worthington with ABC News. Jetstar says it was following instructions by air traffic control in response to a near miss at Sydney Airport this morning. Nandini Deer reports.
1: A Jetstar plane narrowly missed a collision with a Qatar plane on the tarmac at Sydney Airport when it was taxiing out of its bay about 7 o'clock this morning. The plane, heading for the Gold Coast, had to brake suddenly, and a cabin crew member was injured and is being treated by paramedics. A Jetstar spokesperson says the plane was following air traffic control instructions when another aircraft came in close proximity. The ABC understands air traffic control limited the number of planes on the runway from 6 o'clock to 8 o'clock this morning. Yesterday, Air Services Australia said it's working to address rostering issues amid delays on the runway for multiple days in a row.
0: New South Wales Premier Chris Minns says he hopes there's a plan to recruit more air traffic controllers, particularly with Sydney's second airport in the west set to be fully operational in October.
2: I know it's hard to employ people, particularly for these specialised services, because we've got a very tight labour market, but this isn't a nice to have, it's a must have, and it's crucial for public safety and our economy.
0: Ukraine has again come under Russian bombardment, with the country's air force saying Moscow's launched 6 ballistic missiles and 151 drones. President Volodymyr Zelensky is appealing for more American-made air defense missiles to help protect against ballistic missiles. The latest attacks

0: saw four people killed, including a three-year-old child. This woman on the outskirts of the capital, Kyiv, says a number of people were injured trying to find the child, whose home had been hit by a drone and set alight.
1: My husband rushed to get water to put out the fire, but that didn't help. The neighbors rushed out, trying to rescue a small child, but they couldn't find the child.
0: Iran has issued new demands for the Strait of Hormuz to reopen amid continued negotiations with Oman over managing the key waterway. The new demands include the US agreeing to never threaten Iran again, a permanent end to the war, and reparations. A Revolutionary Guard spokesman says the strait will remain closed unless Tehran's conditions are met. Greens Senator Sarah Hanson-Young has told the federal government to put its cards on the table and reveal what concessions it's willing to make on its proposed gambling laws. Labor's struggling to secure support for the bill, which proposes a partial ban on gambling ads. The Greens want the government to toughen the bill to include a total ban on gambling inducements, including bonus bets and special deals. Senator Hanson-Young's told insiders she's in talks with the communications minister.
2: If the government's now willing to move on some things, well good. But the devil's going to be in the detail. And what I say to the Prime Minister and to the government is put your cards on the table. Let's see how far you're prepared to go.
0: Australian Bureau of Statistics field officers are visiting homelessness services in New South Wales to help clients complete the census. During the pandemic, more than 122,000 people were experiencing homelessness on census night in 2021, a 5% increase on 2016. ABS Census National spokeswoman Emily Walter says they've worked closely with support services to identify where to send workers. Ms. Walter says where possible, they've recruited field officers with lived experience of homelessness.
3: We're on site at support services where people sleeping rough seek support, so places like soup kitchens, streetside medical facilities, working really closely at those locations to conduct face-to-face interviews with people sleeping rough.
0: FIFA has issued a strongly worded defence of its president Gianni Infantino, saying there's been a concerted and ongoing effort by some to undermine him. The BBC's Dale Johnson reports.
4: This statement follows a Daily Telegraph report that a woman who's alleged to have been in a relationship with Mr. Infantino was given a severance payment by European football's governing body, UEFA. Mr. Infantino has strongly denied those allegations. In a statement issued tonight, FIFA hit out at what it called unsubstantiated assertions and demonstrably false claims, but did not specify the reporting it was referring to. It added that the future of its president should be decided by established democratic processes and not be the subject of allegation, insinuation or misinformation.
0: Jorge Messi, the father of Argentinian football legend Lionel, has died aged 68 after a short illness. Jorge acted as his son's manager throughout his career. He was also a soccer player in his youth and worked as a chemical technician and steel worker. All football games in Argentina are observing a moment of silence while players wear black armbands this weekend. ABC News.
5: Right around Australia, you are listening to ABC News Radio. I'm Brendan Arrow. Thanks very much for your company. It's now time for the radio replay of Insiders, which is celebrating 25 years.
6: Prime Minister took a break, but it was no holiday for the government. Its gambling reform is friendless. Planned migration changes are up in the air, and the property downturn is gathering pace. In better news, it's our anniversary, 25 years, and we'll celebrate with some very special guests. I'm David Spears. Welcome to Insiders.

0: 25 years of Insiders, it's been quite the journey. Coming up a little later, founding host Barry Cassidy is back. Paul Kelly, who was a fixture on the show for nearly a decade. And Karen Middleton, who's been bringing us insights from the couch through it all. First, let's try to make sense of a messy week. The Home Affairs Minister Tony Burke postponed a press club address, prompting all sorts of speculation about what went on in Cabinet and how he plans to bring migration numbers down. And a snap inquiry on gambling ads heard alarming evidence, putting more pressure on the government to crack down harder on the industry. With Parliament back tomorrow, Labor is now prepared to give ground in order to strike a deal. I understand that will include further restrictions on gambling companies offering inducements and tighter rules for ads broadcast on TV.
1: Gambling destroys lives.
2: A former NRL star has lifted the lid on the ugly side of
3: the gambling industry's tactics.
1: There were times where I would be flown interstate. VIP manager would offer you, go, hey, mate, what drugs do you want? Do you want a couple of bags for this weekend? The inducements really destroyed my life.
2: His story isn't a one-off.
4: He was put up. He was given escorts.
5: This is quite extraordinary.
6: Appalling. I found that evidence quite shocking.
7: A snap two-day Senate inquiry.
2: The thrust in the spotlight.
8: The government's proposed changes.
9: So just to be clear, this legislation is weaker than the status quo.
8: We're offering free accommodation, you said, escorts, drugs. Could I ask, which companies were they?
4: They were TAB and Sportsbet and I think Star Casino.
10: Representatives from Australia's biggest sports betting agencies
11: have been hauled before Parliament.
12: Zero evidence of the allegations made.
13: Any evidence of this illegal activity should be referred to the relevant authorities.
14: Has the industry always got things right? No.
15: Responses that drew little sympathy.
16: This is exactly why Australians are sick and tired of the BS that you try and tell us.
9: Your industry only gets to survive based on the social licence that you have, and you're on very thin ice.
17: If you are someone who is suffering from gambling harm and you do not wish to receive a text message, you can opt out forever using BetStop today.
16: The government just constantly talks about BetStop, and we all know that BetStop is basically scraping people off the ground at the bottom of the cliff.
18: We want to make sure that we get the balance right of supporting codes, but we also want to make sure that we reduce gambling harms.
9: It's a direct appeal to Angus Taylor. Man up.
0: Well, we have a big show coming up. First, we're going to try and look at what's happening right now this week, and we're joined by Samantha Maiden, political editor for news.com.au, Karen Middleton, columnist for The Monthly, and Melissa Clark, host of the ABC's AM program. Very good morning to all of you. Gambling ads, let's start there. As I mentioned, the government is now willing to give some ground after all the pressure that's been building on inducements and the broadcast rules. The details we don't know, but Sam, does it look like this is heading towards a deal in the coming days?
19: I think so. The government is really keen that it's full steam ahead. They want to get this through Parliament. They are prepared to make what they call sensible amendments. It's an open question of whether they've built this by design to give them room to move when they're not moving a great deal at all. There was a lot of things said about inducements at the ALP conference, and basically the Prime Minister is clearly keen to move on that. I think there's some areas around TV ads that they're not prepared to move on, and then there's a whole question of how obsessed we should be with free-to-air when it's all going to move to streaming pretty soon.
0: Which is an interesting point. What is the coalition, which seems like the far more likely dance partner for Labor, Karen, is it clear what they actually want, what their bottom lines will be?
20: Well, I'm not sure that they're going to be satisfied with just something on inducements. I think they probably do want something on around the advertising, whether it's on the timing of ads, how late that, when that sort of cut-off period from at the moment 8:30 kicks in. So there might be something more that they will require around that. I think the inducements thing is very interesting because if you think about it, the inducements thing, it was in the original Peter Murphy report as something that needed urgently addressed. But it's also the thing that really targets the gambling industry itself as opposed to the whole kind of ecosystem with the broadcast and the sporting codes. And it was the only thing that Anthony Albanese allowed into the ALP national platform. There was a negotiation about other things, trying to get commitments on other things. That was the thing they agreed on.
0: So if the companies can't offer these inducements, bet now, we'll give you a bit more, is that going to hurt the TV networks at all?
20: Well, it's also how you define inducements. inducements, and the ALP National Platform does not do that. No. If you listen to the gambling industry, and we heard them on Friday, some of them are promotions, yes. Yeah, so just offering bonuses and things, encouraging punters to continue to gamble is a promotion, not an inducement. So the definition is going to be quite important.
0: Mel, the question that I keep hearing people ask is, why has the Prime Minister been so reluctant to go further on this issue? What is his thinking on this? Why has he been... they had to push so hard?
3: Look, there are a couple of factors here, some of them generous and perhaps less generous in the interpretation of it, but there is clearly concern about what implications there will be if you wind back arrangements that help fund both free-to-air broadcasters and our major sporting organisations. They are completely interlinked. It's not just advertising deals for the ads themselves. It's that the sporting organisations get a take from bets placed with those agencies, so they directly financially benefit from every bet placed. Like, it's very interlinked. So the Prime Minister does have concerns about what the financial implications are for free-to-air broadcasters, which have an important role in our democracy, as well as the sporting.
0: Yeah, sorry to jump in. Those networks, it is fair to point out, have been shedding journalist positions already. This year, they're under pressure, and he's focused on that.
3: Already, the government's already making financial concessions in terms of the broadcast licence fees for free-to-air broadcasters as a concession of they are operating in a difficult environment, but it's important that they remain. I think there is also, when it comes to concerns, is that a lot of this it comes down to technical detail that is very hard to do. Things like, oh, just change from an opt-out to an opt-in has a lot of technicality involved that, you know, we'll spare the details, but there are complications to it. But there are also less generous interpretations about the Prime Minister's reluctance to move too far, and that goes to the power and strength of the lobbying efforts of the gambling organisations and the sporting codes to work in their interests.
0: And the media companies.
3: And the media companies in their interests ahead of the interests of people directly affected by gambling harm.
0: Well, time to talk to Green Senator Sarah Hanson-Young. And first, here was the Prime Minister's final word on this issue as Parliament rose before the winter break.
21: This is good reform. This is a major step forward, and the Parliament should vote for it. If they don't, then you do have the option of the status quo. You do have that option. But what we will do is we have taken the strongest possible action that any government has taken in history.
0: Sarah Hanson-Young, welcome to the program.
22: Thanks for having me, and happy birthday.
0: Well, thank you very much. It now does look like the government is willing to give some ground on inducements and potentially the broadcast rules for gambling ads as well. Do you welcome this willingness to shift?
22: Well, everyone else can see that it needs to happen, David. I mean, just watching that clip from the Prime Minister there, I mean, what was going on in the government that they didn't think that people would be extremely upset? Is the government putting on the table legislation that is so weak, that fails to protect families, that fails to protect young people from the predatory nature of gambling? And if the government's now willing to move on some things, well good. But the devil's going to be in the detail. And what I say to the Prime Minister and to the government is put your cards on the table. Let's see how far you're prepared to go. Because previously, the government had committed to the Murphy Report, whole suite of recommendations that were designed to make it fairer on people and safer for people, not just continuing the status quo or letting the big corporations, the big gambling companies, off the hook.
0: Yeah, to be clear, I don't think the government committed to implementing that Murphy report. That's been the problem all along.
22: It was a government-chaired committee.
0: Sure, sure.
22: And for years, they've let it languish. It had unanimous support across the different sides of politics. This is because actually, and I think the government has really misread the room here. This is not an ideological issue, David. This is about people's lives. This is about the vulnerability of people who have gambling addiction, the destruction that it has for families, for young people, for small business. And that's who the Prime Minister should be listening to.
0: So where is this at now? Have you been talking to the Minister, Annika Wells? Have you been talking yet to the Prime Minister? What's going to happen in the next few days?
22: Yeah. Look, I have had some conversations with the Minister about this, and I was really clear that what is on the table is not enough. And we've seen, thank goodness, we saw the evidence come out of that Senate inquiry, because it has shifted the political discussion, and that's important. I'm speaking to people on the opposition side as well, who are rightfully angry that a government with 94 seats and the opportunity to get something done in the Senate, and the government sitting there swibbing it. I haven't spoken to the Prime Minister about
1: this. Do you expect you will?
22: Well, I hope so. Mm. But the government's got to, they've got to put their cards on the table.
1: So just on that, you're saying the government's got to put its cards on the table. Does that mean you're not going to put forward your own amendments? You want them to put something on the table beyond the existing legislation?
22: Well, I've been really clear, and as have members of the community and the experts about this. Peter Murphy's report, which I read again yesterday, by the way, I mean, it's really clear. Partial bans do not work. In the absence of the government not tackling online advertising, where it's the most insidious because it's targeted, these companies, let's be clear, is big media companies and tech companies online, they have access to all of our data. They know who the weakest links are. Mm. They know who to target. They know who are vulnerable, and they

0: go after you. So unless there is real move online, this whole thing is set up to fail. We need proper bans on online advertising. You know, some people are suggesting an opt-in rather than an opt-out. Well, I want to hear what the government has to say about that.
1: Is that your position as well?
0: Well, I'm prepared to entertain that. Inducements, of course they should be gone.
1: Completely gone?
0: Oh, absolutely. The Murphy report was really clear about this.
1: And what is this inducement is often, you know, in the eye of the beholder.
0: I heard the gambling companies on last week, David, tried to tell me there were generosities.
1: Yeah.
0: I mean, give me a friggin' break.
1: Okay, if you're paying a punter out, if their horse comes second rather than first, is that an inducement?
0: Look, I think they use every trick in the book to promote, and it's a real predatory nature. So whether it's special deals, whether it's extra credits, whether it's favours to events, whether it's
1: they direct... They all need to go?
0: Absolutely.
1: Okay.
0: Absolutely. Inducements need to be off the table. And, of course, we need a national regulator, because the biggest issue about all of this is the government's introduced this legislation. It's weak. It's got holes through it. I mean, you could run a truck through this. They've made it more complicated. And you know what happens when things are complicated? It's destined to fail.
1: At the end of the day, if...
0: And there's no one to... There's no body that is going to be able to implement it. So they put in place some rules, as weak as they are, and there's no cop on the beat. I mean, it fails at every point.
1: Okay. Well, if the bill is strengthened beyond what's already in the legislation, is that, bottom line, is the status quo weaker than what the government is willing to do? Would you be prepared to vote against what they do if it's not everything you want? Make the perfect the enemy of good.
0: Well, look, I mean, the government said they weren't prepared to move at all, and now we hear they are. So, I mean, they're playing games here. And they put up a piece of legislation that their own members, their own backbenchers, know is not strong enough. So now they're saying, oh, well, we may be prepared to move. Well, let's see how far you're prepared to move. Are you prepared to stand up for the Australian people, for the most vulnerable, for the families who are being torn apart, or are you going to continue to play footsies with the gambling industry?
1: And, Senator, are you prepared to vote for something that is an improvement on the status quo, even if it is not everything that you're talking about this morning?
0: Well, I tell you what, I'm not prepared to vote for what's on the table at the moment. But, David, I've got a track record of being able to negotiate and get things done.
1: Well,
0: the Prime Minister knows that, the government knows that, the opposition knows that, and I've said to the government, if you are not prepared to do what's needed here, well... We'll take this out of your hands and we'll do it in the Senate ourselves, because the majority of senators know that what the government has put on the table is not good enough, including a bunch of their backbenchers.
1: On a couple of other fronts in your portfolio, the government's also trying to force tech giants to pay for Australian news on their platforms. It's now proposing they pay 2.5% levy on their digital ad revenue under the News Media Bargaining Code. Will you support Labor on this?
0: Look, we haven't seen the legislation yet. It hasn't been released. We only know the changes as per...
1: And the principle?
0: The principle, look, we know that big tech companies are taking the work of journalists and creators in Australia, having it on their platforms and making massive profit off it. That's not okay. Big tech has to be held to account here, and they have to pay for the content made by others, the work of others that they want to use.
1: And so, is it 2.5% levy on?
0: Well, I think there's a question about whether the amount is enough to compensate Australian journalists and media outlets. So I really want to kick the tyres on this. I also think the bigger question in all of this is how do we ensure that AI is tackled too? Because we're talking about the social media companies taking content. But what about all the AI companies that are hoovering up journalists' work? In a time when mis and disinformation is rife, some politicians, you know, are using that for their own political advantage, we actually need public interest journalism that is trusted, that is Australian, and that has an element of accountability.
1: Well,
0: and I say this to you, you know, I can't imagine that Pauline Hanson and One Nation are going to want to allow this new funding model to go to the ABC. And I will fight tooth and nail to make sure our public broadcaster gets its fair share.
1: I wanted to ask you finally on artificial intelligence, the data centre debate. You've said you want a moratorium on new data centres until the requirements for these data centres to pay for and provide their own renewable energy and water legislated, the government says it'll

0: do that by early next year.
1: Mm.
0: If and when that's done, is that enough, or do you still have concerns about data centres beyond the impact on energy and water?
1: Well, I think we need an ironclad guarantee of these things, right? It can't just be best endeavours.
0: Mm. But if it's put in law...
1: Well, and the devil will be in the detail on that. But the Australian community is already sceptical of what's going on here. And you can see this across the country. Communities are actually starting to rise up and say, actually, we are. What do we get from this? What do we get out of hosting these big-scale, massive data centres when we're being told electricity prices might go up? They might be taking our drinking water. We don't know. We don't know what it means for actual jobs in the long run. In fact, we're hearing AI is going to impact people.
0: So are you suggesting some sort of additional tax on data centres?
1: AI and data centres are the new extractive industry, and we made this mistake already. We let the gas companies off the hook, and now hear them crying blue murder when you talk about taxing their gas exports. Let's not make the same mistake. So I want an ironclad guarantee for the Australian people. Their power bills won't go up, their water's going to be protected, their jobs are going to be protected, and that they get some type of community benefit. Because without those things, there is going to be no social licence. And it's evaporating very quickly. People are sus of these big tech bros, and they have every right to be.
0: Green Senator Sarah Hanson-Young, thanks for joining us this morning.
1: Thank you.
0: Well, let's turn now to the curious case of a minister, a migration crackdown, and a press club postponement.
2: Tony Burke was meant to give a big speech about cutting migration this week, but he cancelled it.
3: How embarrassing.
4: Tony Burke wanted more power to decide who could come and stay.
5: Measures like capping backpackers, tightening family reunion rules and restricting rights for asylum seekers.
6: It's quite interesting now. They're picking up a lot of my policies.
7: So what is it that Tony Burke has planned? What is it that he has been rolled on presenting to Cabinet? What is it that the left of the Labor Party are going to demand in return?
8: Those socialist members of their Cabinet that are helping to destroy this country.
9: Immigration levels are down 45%. On the peak.
2: He wants to look like he's cutting migration, but he's not. He's lying.
10: You also need to make sure that we're not pitting parts of our country against other people.
11: We need the jobs done, but Australians aren't there to do them.
12: We don't need any more Uber drivers, nail technicians, dog walkers. These people, gone.
0: All right, so lots of theories. Why was Tony Burke's press club address postponed? Who's got the answer? Sam?
13: Well, I think what happened was they had a meeting of ERC that was in the morning, right?
0: This is the Expenditure Review Committee.
13: And so that is a very powerful subcommittee of Cabinet that a lot of the time, it's actually an interesting story of how Anthony Albanese works. They actually bleed out a lot, like the fights don't always happen in Cabinet. So they have this meeting of the ERC. The Prime Minister is away because he's on holidays. It's chaired by Richard Marles. You've got the Treasurer, Jim Chalmers, in there, the Finance Minister, Katie Gallagher, Catherine King, I think Daniel Molino is in it. And basically they have this argument about what is going on. The meeting goes longer than it was expected. Cabinet is left cooling its heels. And essentially there is this pushback in that meeting about the size and scale of these changes, of whether more time is needed. Some people, perhaps mischievously, have even suggested there's a pushback from the people that don't want to see Tony Burke as the next cab off the rank for the leadership. And the decision is made to basically put this on a bit of a pause. Now, so that means...
0: Until the PM's back.
13: So by the time it gets to Cabinet, there's no fight in Cabinet. What's presented to Cabinet is... There's all this agreement on the broad brushes of this. We need to work out some of the detail. The other important thing to say, it's not about cutting the headline rate of migration. The problem is that to get to the target of the forecast target, they need to make some more changes. But I think the real action...
0: Well, that's interesting.
13: Was in ERC.
14: And my understanding is that there was agreement on where they needed to get to in various categories, but the concern was about the pathway they chose to get to in, I think it's one particular area, and I don't know what it was, and that there was, whether there was a, been a suggestion there was some late information, or I don't know if it was legal advice or late information or something that into the mix of the conversation that raised questions about the preferred method of reaching that a goal, and that there was concern that if that wasn't settled, that Tony Burke couldn't then get up at the press club and say we're aiming for X. And the question then would come, well, how are you getting there? And if he couldn't answer that, then it would sort of get away from
0: Better to postpone it. Look, I understand that it will still go ahead in the next couple of weeks.

0: our demand-driven migration system. It is a forecast, but it has become politically a target, and the government is getting hammered by the Coalition and One Nation for continually failing to meet.
1: Are they spooked by One Nation?
0: Target. Well, now they have to try and meet it. This is a plan to try and meet the norm that has been forecast by the time we get to
2: There's all of that, but there's also how you message that, how you explain that, and the emphasis that you choose. And so, yes, Pauline Hanson has gone. She's got very absolute. You listen to her language; it's getting tougher and tougher. You know, she gave that interview this week saying, "I don't care if business is worried about not having migrant workers." I don't care. Too bad, you know. She's just getting harder and harder. And the government has to manage a constituency that partly wants migrants, values diversity. We saw the Prime Minister just back from leave give a speech last night, very heavy on the importance of multiculturalism and what diversity brings to the community. So he's got to juggle that while then sending out this harder message on immigration.
3: A couple of things to mention, though. Like, a lot of this issue is a hangover from the COVID period where they stopped migration and then Scott Morrison opened the floodgates.
1: Yep.
3: The Labor Party points out that they have already reduced migration by, I think, 45,000 or something. That's not nothing, right? Mm. I think the target of this legislation or these reforms is really about bridging visas, because there are those two different ways of counting it, and the issue really is all the people that come in on visas and then change what they're doing.
1: Once that's done, they go into a bridging
3: visa. Yeah, and the other emerging issue, I think, is we've already got one university, Sydney University, I think possibly Murdoch as well, that have more international students enrolled than domestic.
1: Right.
3: And I think that those sort of issues are going to start to get traction, because, of course, we need international students, but when people look at the fact that one of Australia's most premier universities has more international students than
1: domestic students. Yeah, that's not going to sit comfortably. Look, just very quickly, I want to touch on the housing issue, because, again, this week more data showing the house price fall. Cotality have given us a bit more information in this breakdown, because I found this fascinating. Where are prices falling? In the lower range of the housing market, so these are homes under $700,000, actually, prices are still going up. Only a little bit, they're still going up. The falls have been in the middle price range and the higher price range, as you can see there. And this is over the last 3 months. So not just over 1 month, but over 3 months. Tanya Plibersek said, never been a greater time to be a first home buyer. But when you look at that data, Mel, maybe there has been a better time. It's the lower end that's still going up.
0: It is still an incredibly hard market for first home buyers to go into, and the changes that the government has made has not turned that around in an immediate way, despite all of the headlines we
3: see
0: about property
3: prices coming
0: down. But
3: there's more of them, aren't
0: there? There are a lot of other factors at play here. We also have a really unsettled property market where a lot of people
1: are stepping back
0: and just not making a decision yet. The government is hoping that there is enough time between now and the next federal election for things to wash through the system, hopefully interest rates not rise further yet, and by the time we have another year and a half, a lot more people know someone who's a first-time buyer.
1: Is it worried, the government?
2: I'm sure they'll be worried about the confidence in the economy. That's where it gets complicated. If it's starting to look like the economy is not going well, that has a psychological effect on consumers. You know, we hear the Reserve Bank governor talking about expectations on inflation and how they need to keep the expectations down too. So there's that problem that they need to manage. And, you know, to the point about first home buyers, the idea of these changes was to strip out investors. If that's happening, you're going to have the first home buyers left, and they're going for the houses at the lower end of the market. So there's more of them gathered at that end. That is naturally going to mean that the slowdown is less there.
3: I just think there's a lot of deranged, unhinged and, frankly, malevolent commentary on this issue. I would listen to Cotality and the economics over politicians any day. And what they'll tell you is the biggest impact on the housing market right now is interest rates. That is what is driving prices. Yes, absolutely, these changes are taking investors out. That's adding fuel to the fire. Now, there is a question there of, is this the right time to do it? Should you have just left interest rates to do their work? The government maintains it's exactly the right time to do it, and they are absolutely banking on the idea that by the time we get to 2028, they will be able to point to the fact that they've actually done something to housing prices.
1: Great point to finish on. Sam, Mel, we're going to say goodbye to you. Thank you both very much for joining us this morning. Karen, you're going to stick around as we bring back some familiar faces to mark 25 years of Insiders.
4: Good morning.
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6: An audacious and unprecedented act of terror.
4: 17 days into the Gulf War, the Battle of Baghdad has begun. The news overnight of a series of bomb blasts in Bali.
6: Asylum seekers has always been a damned if you do, damned if you don't issue.
4: Well, Australia has had just two elections in the last 8 years, but in that time we've now had five prime

0: Ministers. Paul Kelly, political commentator for The Australian.
1: And it's very much a tribute to Howard. I mean, he did this himself. We don't know who the real Mark Latham is. This is a calculated strike by the Prime Minister against Peter Costello to teach him a lesson, a special week for Kevin Rudd and Julia Gillard. It's not easy for parties to change leaders.
0: That panel, Gerard Henderson, Catherine Murphy and Dennis Atkin, Laura Tingle, Andrew Probyn and Chris Yulman, Lenore Taylor, Mark Kinney and Phil Currie, Nikki Sada, Malcolm Farr and welcome, Mark Riley.
2: What would you like to talk about?
3: This is not an easy decision.
4: That is completely fanciful.
3: But the issue was not resolved by emoting on television. It makes it more difficult for the government.
4: I am very angry about this.
3: I think this government can resolve it.
4: Utter bullshit.
3: The higher the level of rhetoric, the less likely there will be a decision.
4: That is utter bullshit.
5: Why are they asking us not to panic?
6: Didn't you see the later edition of this? The Peter Costello edition was... panic.
7: What I want to know from you, Andrew, is why is that relevant?
4: Am I able to answer?
8: Or don't you want to know? Who could stop you? Go on.
4: Oh, you've tried.
0: And it's time we talked about Matt Price. He was a fabulous panellist and journalist, but an even better mate.
9: Sometimes in the business of journalism and in politics and just in life, we can lose touch with the human dimension, and Matt strove very hard not to do that. I think journalism will miss him, and we miss him terribly.
0: I'm joined now by the Prime Minister. Good morning, Prime Minister.
10: Good morning, Barry.
11: Good morning, Barry. Thanks for having me on the program.
12: G'day, Barry.
13: Good morning, Barry.
14: Good morning, Barry. Great to be here.
11: Thanks, Barry.
13: There's two ways this interview can go. You can act like a jilted lover and we can do that for several minutes, or you can ask me whatever political questions you've got.
0: All right, let's get started.
14: Well, you go on. Sorry, I'm talking too much. I always do. Seriously, you've lost the plot there, with all due respect.
15: I mean, fair crack of the whip.
0: Tell us a bit about yourself. Where are you from? What's your background?
10: I'm a small-town country accountant.
0: And are you a loyal party member? Are you going to do a toll when you get to the Senate?
10: I'm a loyal party man for the Queensland Nationals.
16: I'm David Spears. Great to be here. Welcome to Insiders. Welcome to Insiders.
17: Let's bring the panel back in. 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
18: Patricia Karvelas, John Keogh and John Paul Jenke.
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18: Raf keeping a good social distance over there, and an even greater social distance to Nikki and Catherine.
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22: 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And independence march into Parliament.
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0: We're looking at about a 60-40 result in No's favour.
18: That's a bit different to saying there are no good Muslims, to be clear.
14: No, I think we're on a unity ticket there.
18: I don't think we are.
14: If you ever make a slip, you make one there, but thank you.
18: Okay. Well, let me ask you one more time, because I don't think you answered it, Barnaby Joyce.
0: We'll leave you with that.
18: Thanks for watching.
3: Makes you feel better because you've emoted.
25: You're making us all feel very excited about being here.
18: Well, I am thrilled to say we are now joined by the one and only Barry Cassidy, the man who founded this show, came up with the whole idea and hosted it for 18 years. So it's great to have you back. Karen Middleton was one of the original
26: still
18: panelists.
26: Still here.
18: Thankfully for us.
26: Well, thank you.
18: It's great to have you here. And Paul Kelly, editor-at-large at the Australian newspaper. And you were a fixture the start of every show for, what was it, 9 years?
27: For 9 years,
18: Nine
27: Barry.
18: Years. Yep. Yeah, there you go. That's Barry over there. And Barry sitting over there is a little unusual because you'd be more comfortable, I'm sure, on this side. Look, Barry, just remind us, how did this show come about?
0: Yeah, 2001, Max Utrecht had just become news director. He was based in London. I was in Brussels. He phoned me up and said, you've been banging on about this Sunday morning political program idea, so maybe now's your chance. It just happened that a couple of characters were passing through Brussels, staying with us at the time, Mike Bowers and Gavin Morris. And so we went to a pub to workshop the whole idea.
18: As you do.
0: And the structure is pretty much as we devised it at the time. We've obviously tweaked it over the years. But the bar was called Mort's a Beat, which in English is sudden death. And as Bowers observed on Facebook just the other day, he said Insiders avoided sudden death for 25 years.
18: Yeah,
0: so well done to everybody involved.
18: No, and here we are. Look, Karen, as I say, you've been part of this for that full 25 years. Mm. Yeah, what do you recall from those early days?
26: Oh, look, I mean, I think the point Barry makes about the format is key, because what hasn't changed really is the general idea of what the show is. And I think what's worked is this idea of structure and spontaneity. So we would get, you know, from Barry and from you, a sort of list of topics and pose some general questions to the panellists, but not telling us what to say and not scripting it. So we would all think about the same thing. We'd read clippings. We'd, have a kind of similar baseline, but we wouldn't have the conversations till we got onto the set. And that brought the spontaneity and just tweaking that show over the years. So you know, early on we didn't really know what it was going to be, but it's managed to maintain that continuity but freshen itself up, and I think that's been key to it.
18: Paul, that very first show, it's important when the show started back then 25 years ago, and the Prime Minister, John Howard, at the time was the first to appear on it after a pretty important political moment.
1: Look, it was a terrific first show, and Barry's interview with John Howard appears in Howard's memoirs. Mm. And the reason it does is because in the early part of 2001, Labor was shaping to win the election. Kim Beazley was convinced he was going to be the Prime Minister. There'd been a quarter of negative growth. There was a fear of recession. Petrol prices were high. Labor had a massive lead in the public opinion polls. The day before the program, there was the Aston by-election, and that showed that the Liberals held the seat. And when Barry interviewed John Howard, the message from Howard was, the Liberal Party's back in the game. The Howard government is on the way back. That was his message, and eventually it proved to be correct. And subsequently, of course, we had 9/11 and the Tampa. But Howard, historically, was always able to go back to point to the Aston by-election and make the very contentious claim that he would have been re-elected for a third term anyway, regardless of Tampa and 9/11.
18: It's fascinating. I don't want to just talk about the program, but what's happened over the last 25 years, Barry? What have been the big changes in politics, the defining trends, do you think, in that period?
0: Well, go back to the year it started, 2001. The election in 2001, that year, later that year, just over 80% of the electorate cast their primary votes to one of the major parties. All of the seats were shared by the two major parties apart from three independents, one of them being Bob Katter, who was the one constant throughout this period and still there. So now, when you look at the opinion polls, it's 50%, just over 50%. So you've had that degrading of the support for the major parties, 80% to 50% in the life of insiders.
18: Yeah.
0: And that's quite extraordinary. It happened kind of like bankruptcy, like slowly and then all at once. And the all at once period was pretty much just in the lead up to the last election. The coalition, what was in front, was expected to win and then didn't. And not only did they not win, they recorded their worst result in history.
18: Yeah.
0: Something happened through that period to really accelerate the trend. And then, of course, One Nation stepped in, because I think that was the point where Liberal Party supporters thought, we're giving up on them. They want to get rid of Labor governments, and they thought this is no longer the vehicle. One Nation was on the rise, and they jumped on board to the point where One Nation is now in the mid-20s.
18: And there's a lot linked to and responsible for that decline in the major party vote, Paul, over that period, whether it's the fracturing of the electorate, the decline in trust in politics and institutions. I mean, what do you see as the most defining trends over that period?
1: Well, I think politics has been transformed over the course of the last 25 years, David. And the reason for this essentially is technology and culture. Technology and culture have driven a wedge right through our society and right throughout our politics. And so essentially politics is now conducted in real time, courtesy of social media, the internet, with AI coming. Yeah. So you've got a collapse of trust, you've got politicians under more pressure, you've got a more fractured society, you've got a lot of divisions. And so you've got not just a decline in support for the major parties, you've got a crisis of the system. More and more people are sceptical of the value of the political system. And we've got this incredible tension between politics, which is all-consuming on the one hand. I mean, the public is hooked into politics, even though it doesn't like a lot of politics, but we've got governments are underperforming. Mm. Governments are not doing the job they ought to do. We are seeing a decline in the economic and social indicators. So you've got this incredible tension between the politics on the one hand and government on the other. Government is not performing.
18: Well, you mentioned social media as part of that. It's been such an enormous change over this 25 years, the rise of social media. And let's just say it hasn't all necessarily elevated our democracy.
2: Dirty, dirty, dirty George.

0: I'm alert to the jackal soul.
1: We've got a plan to get Australia back on the front foot.
2: Hi, can you believe it is July?
3: I need help to name my two working dogs on my desk. Drop us a follow and drop us a comment.
4: Karen, I'm not sure what they're thinking, but is this the big change here, the way politicians communicate with the electorate?
5: Yeah, and it does come back to technology, as Paul said. I mean, gone are the days of the old-fashioned, you know, make a hard decision, go out and sell it, argue the case, persuade people. I think politicians have seen technology as a tool to take shortcuts, to be able to, you know, slice the electorate up into demographics and target their messaging at different people. And then the algorithms have constantly raising people's expectations. So now that you've got to be entertaining,
4: you've got to be a performer,
5: exciting. And so then all of a sudden the substance is kind of hollowed out and it's all about the frippery.
4: It's not all bad though. I mean, social media has democratised in a lot of ways.
5: Absolutely.
4: Politics.
5: But I think it is also, people are sick of the politicians. You know, they've lost trust with the electorate because of this. So in some ways they've sort of tried to more specifically target people and people have been turned off, and now it's the fragmentation has gone not only in the vehicle that they're using on social media, but in terms of independence, and people are suddenly going, well, actually, I don't need to vote for you anymore. The old rules don't apply. I can vote for this person.
4: I'll tell you one of the other fascinating things with social media. Embarrassing moments can live in perpetuity, right? They're there forever. They live online. They have a life of their own. They can often define a politician for better or worse as well, which brings us to, we saw Matt Price there earlier, and one of the things, Barry, you did was introduce the Matt Price moment at the end of each year to really celebrate the funny moments, the moments that Matt would have absolutely loved. We've had you pick the best three over the last 25 years, and I think this might be one of them. It's 2022 election campaign in Northern Tasmania. Scott Morrison decides, probably thought it was a good idea at the time, a bit of a kick of soccer with the kids, but the crash tackle there just became such a defining moment.
6: The enthusiasm got the better of him.
4: Anyway, the prime ministers that we've seen over the last 25 years, how do they compare? Is anyone willing to say, you know, which ones really stand out, from John Howe to Anthony Albanese? And I guess in some ways they bookend, they do have some similarities, those two.
6: I would put it rather in terms of era. So when Insider started, we picked up the tail end of the more organised certain period of politics.
4: Howard and Beazley and...
6: Yeah, well, it really started after Whitlam. Don't forget, Fraser had 7 years. Yeah. So that was a 35-year period of long governments, prime ministers who were around for a substantial time. And so Insiders picked up 7 years of that. And then the next 15 years were the chaotic period when governments were not sustainable, they didn't last very long, and both major parties actually cut down a prime minister while they were in office. So they were the two eras. Of course, the interesting thing now is that we're in a third era now. As Albanese started a third era, he's had 4 years, and chances are he'll go on beyond this. And I think it'll be a third era, but like the first, but different, because of what's going on in the right of politics, where the right parties are cannibalising one another. And while that's going on, you can't really line it up with that first era. It'll be a different era altogether.
4: Yeah, I mean, Paul, you've written perhaps more than anyone and studied more than anyone these prime ministers over that period. I mean, is there something to what Barry's saying there about the churn that we've gone through? Perhaps now we're coming out into something more stable?
7: I think that's right. I mean, the program started with John Howard as Prime Minister. So we had the stability of Howard, and then we've now finished up with the stability of Anthony Albanese. But in between, we had 15 years of Insiders where we had 7 changes of Prime Minister. So we had enormous instability at the top. Well, it was fantastic for us, of course. And there are so many great stories. But, of course, we had the instability of the Rudd-Gillard government. Then we had the instability of the Abbott-Turnbull-Morrison period. And essentially what you had during this period was, when prime ministers don't have enough time to govern, you can't get effective governance. And that's what happened. So it was a period of great turbulence, fantastic opportunities for the media, of course, and we thrived, the program thrived. But, of course, we're now back with stability under Albanese, and his authority over the Labor Party is much greater than many people appreciate.
4: Well, we were just talking about the migration issues earlier.
5: Yeah.
4: They need him back in the room to settle it.
5: But I think, you know, it was incredibly fortuitous, the timing of the program, because 2001 was a year that was a cleaving of global politics. What happened in that second half of the year with the September 11 attacks, and in people people were shocked, and things you could never, we never thought were possible became possible, and people were saying, what does all this mean? And so the program was an opportunity every week for, to try and make sense of the domestic events in a global context, to be the sort of, well, what does this mean? And not saying we got it right, of course we didn't, but we talked about it and gave people a conversation.

0: location starter, and I think the timing was amazing for that.
1: I'll tell you something else that's changed a lot in that era from 2001 to now. When we look at the politicians themselves, here's a bit of a visual demonstration, how it started and how it's going. This is the Howard cabinet back in 2001. So a lot of dark suits there, you might notice. And then fast forward to today and, well, a lot more colour, Karen. A lot more women in politics.
0: Women, yeah.
1: A lot more women in Parliament. Mm. It's been a great asset and strength for Labor. Liberals still struggling with how to get more women in, though.
0: Yeah, they are. They've had periods where they've done well, but they've been allergic to the idea of quotas and nudging people along, because they always argue it's about merit. And I think it was Amanda Vanstone who said we'd be successful on merit if there were as many terrible and stupid women in Parliament as there were terrible and stupid men, or words to that effect. You know, she was basically saying it's actually not merit, it's other things. That it's merit sometimes, but it's also other advantages, and you needed to write that. Labor Party made a hard decision on that decades ago now, and I think this is the result.
1: This is just one of the struggles the Liberals have got, Barry. What's going on the Conservative side?
2: They've given themselves enough time to test the strategy sans quotas, right? They've given enough time to show it doesn't work. Mm. At what point are they going to accept that and get on with it?
1: Yeah. But their problems go beyond just that, don't they? When you look at how the Conservative side of politics looks today compared to 25 years ago, where are they going wrong?
2: Well, the really tough part for them, and Paul and I were talking about this before, is that the way that it is, they don't look like picking up many seats in the next election. So how do they refresh? And if they don't refresh, how do they get back into the game? It's just that vicious circle. It's going to be tough for them. It's going to be tough for them for the years ahead.
1: Yeah. You mentioned one constant, one politician who probably hasn't changed at all through these 25 years, and that's Bob Katter. He's another one of your top three moments of the last 25 years.
3: You know, people are entitled to their sexual proclivities. You know, I mean, let there be a thousand blossoms bloom, as far as I'm concerned. You know, but I ain't spending any time on it, because in the meantime, every 3 months, a person is torn to pieces by a crocodile in North Queensland.
1: No one can pivot like Bob Katter.
2: That was a change of gear that you'll never see again. It was amazing.
1: Exactly.
0: Yeah, it was.
1: Look, I want to look at how Australia has changed as well over these 25 years. And as I say, Paul, you've written a lot about this, but as a country and as an electorate, are we more polarised, more fractured? Are we angrier even than we were back then? How have we changed?
4: I think we've changed a lot, David. And I think we're a much more fractured and divided country. We no longer agree on a lot of shared values. I think the great paradox is we're both more progressive on the one hand and more conservative on the other hand.
1: How do you mean?
4: Well, I think there's a stronger sense of commitment to the centre-left in terms of progressive policies. Yet you can also see that there's a strong conservative movement, and there's a revival in conservative ideology. Mm. Now, the interesting thing about these tensions, of course, is it's done great damage to the coalition, because the coalition is divided about the nature of conservatism. But what this really means is we're a more polarised society. Mm. The centre is weaker, and the extremes of both the left and the right are stronger. What this means, I think, overall, is that government is more difficult. It's more difficult for governments to identify and push through a national interest policy because it's much more difficult to get a consensus given the extent of polarisation.
1: Is that right, that the centre is gradually getting weaker?
0: Yes, I think so. And back to the technology idea, you know, the great advantage might have been to be able to target messaging. The great disadvantage is we don't have the same shared experience anymore. Everyone's feed is different on social media because the algorithms target it to individuals. So governments can't, you know, message to the nation. I mean, Prime ministers can't message to the nation the way they used to, and that makes it much harder.
1: Does it make governing harder?
2: It does. Obviously, it does. But we're talking here about the outrage industry, right, that's represented. And that's become so radicalised to the left and the right, hard left, hard right. And we shouldn't fall into the trap, and politicians certainly should not fall into the trap of thinking that that's typical of the way Australia is. It's not. It's not like that at all. We have shifted. Paul is right. We have shifted, but not to the extent that social media would make you believe. And we can't fall into the trap of thinking that is the case. And I do think there's a healthy centre-left in the country, and I still think there's a centre, but you wouldn't know it sometimes looking.
1: There have been many moments, but a couple in particular I just want to touch on over the course of this period that go to who we are as a country. One, I think, was the yes vote on same-sex marriage in 2017, and that was an overwhelming yes vote, and certainly the progressive side of politics

0: celebrated that. We saw those images in the Parliament as well of the celebrations around that, that yes vote, certainly on the Labor side in particular. But then in 2023, we had an overwhelming no vote on the issue of the Indigenous voice when that was put to a referendum. And that was, of course, a cause for great celebration on the Conservative side. Paul, when you look back at these sort of big moments of national votes on issues, what does that tell us?
1: I think they are really defining moments, David, and I think they reveal a lot about Australian democracy and about the Australian character. Mm. I mean, the same-sex marriage reform was an epic event, and it was fascinating to see the way public opinion changed and changed so quickly, and that caught out the Conservative movement.
0: Big time.
1: But then if we go to The Voice, Anthony Albanese promoted The Voice. There was a great sense of confidence about this change when he first started the campaign, but it was a flawed concept, and at the end of the day, the Conservatives, if you like, won that particular issue. So essentially what you're seeing is you're seeing different outcomes, one a victory for progressives, another one a victory for Conservatives over quite a relatively short period of years, which indicates, I think, the capacity of the Australian people to step back and then make a judgment. And often they'll make different judgments, but that is a function of the strength of our democracy.
2: I think yeah. A common thing between those two votes, remember though, is that the people who were being voted on, whose lives were most directly being commented on by the rest of the country, found both processes incredibly traumatic, and I think there were legacies to both of those, albeit the result being different, and that's something to bear in mind as well with
0: yeah,
2: that experience.
0: See a retreat from referenda for quite a while yeah. for that reason and others. If we look at these trends, where are we heading? What's in store for Australia? Barry, if that major party vote, coming back to the first point you made, we've seen it drop off. Is that going to continue? Do we end up with more European-style minority government in Australia in perpetuity? Where are we headed?
3: Yeah, I think the trend that's been there for a while now about the shift to the right is starting to wane a bit. We saw an election of a candidate in the United States in Michigan just recently that shows that maybe the United States too is starting to turn back from that. But the mystery for Australia in politics is what will happen with the right once the worst of this is over, and will at some point Labor be inflicted by the same virus? And if it was to impact on Labor, I, for whatever reason, the Greens so far are not providing an alternative to disgruntled Labor Party voters. Maybe an amalgamation of not David Pocock himself, but the kind of principles that he represents combined with some of the values of the Teals. If a party structure based around that kind of thinking was to emerge, then Labor might have a few problems with its own base.
0: We've got a cake, so we're going to dive into soon enough. But before we get to that, I don't want to go through a whole list of thank yous, but a big thank you to our audience. We have a wonderful, dedicated, loyal audience who are passionate about their politics. So thank you for joining us each Sunday morning. We really do appreciate it. Paul, I just want to mention your contribution to, not just on this show over many years, but your contribution to all of us better understanding Australian politics through your amazing books, the latest of which, The Twilight of Exceptionalism. We did a podcast on it just a week or so ago. I just need to ask you, what is it about Australian politics that's kept you so fascinated for so long?
1: Well, David, to be a senior political journalist is a fantastic privilege. The access you have to the prime ministers, to the people who are running the country, is special. It's unique. I've always felt a sense of responsibility. You've got to make the most of the access and the privilege that you enjoy. And so essentially what I've tried to do is I write my journalism, which, if you like, is the first cut, the daily cut on history. Then I want to go back and write a book, which is the second cut on history, and think, what did I get right, what did I get wrong, and where is the country going?
0: Well, thank you for doing it. Karen, just take us back to those very early days with some final thoughts from you.
2: Yeah, well, Barry mentioned you having the idea, and then when he was ready to get a panel together, he took five or six of us, I think, out to lunch here in Canberra and said, here's my pitch. And I remember thinking, oh, wow, you know, and you do a lot of layers of thinking about this. What is this going to mean for me? What is this going to mean for politics? What is this going to mean, you know, where is this show going? You could never know that it was going to still be here in 25 years. But I do remember thinking, oh, big risk, I could really stuff it up, or it could be amazing. And I just felt that it was so different that it could really be valuable in politics, and I'm really proud and privileged to still be here.
0: No, well, we're so grateful that you are and all of your contributions. Barry, much I could ask you at this final point, but I thought perhaps if you're willing to offer any advice to politicians today, you know,

0: strengths and weaknesses when you look at them. What's your advice to them?
1: Advice to politicians, they'll love this. look, it really is respect yourself. Respect yourself more. Like, you are the people that have the contract with the community, and so it's your judgment, your individual values that you should bring to the show, and not those of the apparatchiks and the lobby groups. There was a time, you know, in Australian politics where press secretaries in the Prime Minister's office could tell senior ministers what to do. You know, that was humiliating for them. And that's part of the reason, I think, why there's been this, quite apart from the social media and the rest of it, is the lack of support for the major parties, is that it just appeared to the public they're representing the interests of the parties and not the interests of the country. And so, to that extent, I think, you know, not unity for unity's sake, a bit of division occasionally is not a bad thing either.
0: No, I like that a lot. Barry, big thanks to you, not just for founding the show, for all that you did for so many years hosting it. It's wonderful that it's here now, 25 years, long may it prosper. It's a privilege to be a part of it. So thanks for coming back, spending this morning with us, and to all of you as well. Finally, the all-time classic Matt Price moment chosen by Barry. Ladies and gentlemen, we leave you with The Fixer. Thanks for watching.
2: You made it very clear yesterday.
3: And I've dealt with it.
2: That you had to get the reform bill through, otherwise the 1,700 positions would go.
3: I'm a fixer.
2: How did you fix it?
3: I fixed it by funding it in another way, which you'll find out in the budget.
2: Why can't you tell us?
3: I wanted to be a surprise for you.
2: All right. But were you wrong?
4: You're making us all feel very excited about being here.
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Thanks for being with us here on ABC News Radio. I'm Mandy Pressland, coming to you from Gadigal Land with the news shortly before we take you to our broadcast partners at the BBC. Eastern Standard Time is midday. In Central Australia, it's 11:30. If you're in the west of the country, good morning to you. It's 10 a.m.

0: ABC News, hello, I'm Satyam Weinstein. The federal government has indicated it's willing to make changes to its proposed gambling laws to secure support for the bill in the Senate. Neither the Greens nor the Coalition back the bill as it stands, arguing the partial ban on gambling ads doesn't go far enough. The Greens want the bill to also include a total ban on gambling inducements like bonus bets and cashback offers. Government frontbencher Denny McAllister has told News 24 negotiations are underway.
1: We think we've broadly got the legislation right, but if there are sensible amendments that could improve the bill, of course we're open to discussion across the parliament.
0: The Australian Transport Safety Bureau is investigating an incident at Sydney Airport where a Jetstar plane had to brake suddenly to avoid a collision on the tarmac with a Qantas plane this morning. Jetstar says its crew were following instructions from air traffic control at Sydney Airport before the near miss. A cabin crew member sustained a wrist injury and was provided with a green whistle to manage the pain. Air Services Australia says departures at Sydney Airport are currently being spaced out as a safety measure. The incident comes after days of rostering issues in the control tower and flight delays. The prospect of a deal to reopen the Strait of Hormuz has been thrown into doubt, with Iran issuing fresh list of demands for safe passage through the waterway. Ali Crew reports.
2: Iran's Supreme National Security Council says the strait will not open until the United States corrects its behaviour. The demands include an end to the war, the lifting of the US naval blockade on Iranian ports, war reparations, and the release of frozen Iranian funds. It comes as Iran and Oman report they're close to a deal on control of the Strait of Hormuz, but Iranian officials say that won't be enough to reopen it to commercial shipping. A deal between the two countries is seen as a vital step to a wider deal to end the conflict, with US President Donald Trump talking up the prospects of an imminent agreement to allow normal oil traffic to resume.
0: Officials in Canada say conditions in the west of the country are extremely dangerous as a state of emergency is declared in the province of British Columbia due to out-of-control wildfires. Dozens of evacuation orders have been issued, with more than 100 fires burning in the province. Authorities say a number of people remain trapped and aerial evacuations are underway. The Premier of British Columbia, David Eby, says support will be provided for people forced from their homes.
3: Please follow the directions of local officials. I know many families are facing an unimaginable day today. People have lost their homes, and many people have been displaced. Others are waiting for news about loved ones. Support is being mobilized, including emergency accommodation and other essential services.
0: A seabird ecologist says the discovery of two native wild birds infected with the H5 strain of bird flu in New South Wales is concerning. The two dead greater crested terns were the first confirmed cases in native birds in the state. Nicholas Carlisle from the Australasian Seabird Group says greater crested terns breed alongside seagulls, also known as silver gulls. He says this close association could see more seagulls infected in both coastal and inland areas.
4: The silver gulls spread out everywhere, so they're in wetlands, fresh water, they're in towns, they're far more spread out in their area. So it's the fact that they associate it with greater crested terns is the concern.
0: A grocery store owner who died after allegedly being bashed in Melbourne's West will be remembered at a vigil this afternoon. Van Vietruong died in hospital days after stepping in to stop a group of people from allegedly stealing clothes at a nearby business. A vigil organised by the Vietnamese Mothers in Australia community is asking those attending to wear a white shirt and cap as they pause to reflect on the life of the 60-year-old. Brimbank City Council Mayor Virginia Tacos says today's vigil is an opportunity for collective grief.
5: He was part of the fabric of our shopping precinct. He'd been running his business for over 30 years. I think people want to remember him as someone that was loyal, courageous, and supporting the growth of, you know, our shopping precinct in Sunshine.
0: Three teenagers aged 12 to 14 have each been charged with several offences of affray and were bailed in children's court on Friday, while a 15-year-old boy charged with manslaughter remains in police custody. And the AFLW season officially gets underway this afternoon as St Kilda faces Carlton at Docklands Stadium. The men's and women's doubleheader forms part of Spud's game, which honours Saints great Danny Spud Frawley. The five doubleheaders will be played across the opening two rounds of the women's competition. The other eight games comprising round one will be played next week. You're now up to date with the very latest from ABC News. You can get more news at any time. Just download the ABC Listen app.

0: To the weather now in your capital city for this Sunday, a mostly sunny day in Brisbane, 23 the top, now 21 degrees. Showers increasing in Sydney and 20, now 18. Canberra, rain 11 degrees, it's 6 currently. Rain developing and becoming windy in Melbourne with 14 the high, it's 11 degrees. Hobart, it's 14, heading for 17 with a shower or two. Rain and 15 for Adelaide, it's 15 now. A shower or two in Perth, 17 degrees forecast, now 13. And in Darwin, sunny and 30 degrees, currently 29. 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
1: I'm Caroline Steele. Welcome to the Engineers Flying at the Edge. Cryogenic jet engines for sustainable travel, vertical takeoff taxis for congested cities, hypersonic flights that could get you from London to Sydney in under 2 hours. Flight is being reimagined for our changing planet. I'm at the Royal Geographical Society in London with a live audience and three world-leading engineers at the forefront of making that change. They're here thanks to our partners, the Royal Commission 1851, a charity that supports research in engineering. Now, let me introduce our engineers. Kelly Latimer is from the US. She's been on the front line of aeronautical engineering as an experimental test pilot for NASA and Boeing, and also as director of flight test at Virgin Galactic, and she is now president of the Society of Experimental Test Pilots. Daniel Mochi de Lover is from Brazil. He started his career as a chemical engineer, but has since become president and CEO of Embraer X, which is the innovation arm of the world's third largest aircraft manufacturer. And Rob Miller is from here in the UK. He's director of the Whittle Laboratory and professor of aerothermal technology at the University of Cambridge. He is also director of the Rolls-Royce Whittle University Technology Centre. Please join me in welcoming them all. So, Kelly, my first question is for you. In your work as a test pilot, you've flown fighter jets, 747, spacecraft, but you trained as an aeronautical engineer. So what exactly is an experimental test pilot, and how does it tie into engineering?
2: So I think of the experimental test pilot as kind of your operational end of engineering. So we're sort of a jack of all trades, but master of none, where we understand a lot of different areas. So if you think about a new aircraft, you know, it comes off the line and the engineering team has a number of models, right? They model how it's going to perform, how it's going to climb, how much thrust there is, how much drag. So as the test pilot, we work with the engineers on, they have all these models, and we have a saying where all models are wrong, but some are useful. Because in the end, no model is perfect, right? There's just no way you're going to have a perfect model. And so as the test pilot, our job is to go out there, take the airplane, maneuver it through certain maneuvers, through certain areas of airspace, through certain altitude airspeed regimes, and get the data so they can go back and validate their models.
1: Daniel, your career began as a chemical engineer. You've also worked in software development, and now you're working in aviation engineering, so a huge range. Is there a sort of core principle or philosophy that underlies all of your engineering work?
3: Even though I started my career in a totally different field, but pretty much all of the projects I had the privilege to work on were related to the edge of technology and innovation, and trying to understand how can we improve, what's next.
1: And you've described your company, Embraer X, as a disruptor. What do you mean by that?
3: It's a great question. Typically, the incumbent companies in a certain market, and this theory works for any given market, the companies that are already established, successful, have access to talents, to capital, sales channels. They have everything. For some reason, those companies, they stop to innovate. Or they keep innovating incrementally. The breakthrough does not come from the incumbent company. Typically, the big game changer comes from a newcomer. We decided we prefer not to be the victim of a disruption. And that's when we started Embraer X, to try and come up with the new ideas or the new innovation that could redefine the way we think about aviation.
1: Thank you, Daniel. Rob, your lab is named after Frank Whittle, who was a British engineer who invented the jet engine nearly 100 years ago. He was definitely a disruptor. Would you say your lab follows a similar philosophy to Daniel's, or do you do it differently?
4: I think that's a really good question. I mean, we are in an age of disruption, and it's really important for those leading labs to really embrace that. And I think to understand that, you've got to think about Frank Whittle. I mean, Frank Whittle was somebody who was an apprentice, who then from an apprentice went on to officer training. He then went to Cambridge. And that, he actually founded the company Power Jets that ran the first jet engine, taking a Cambridge bunch of graduates. They ran the first engine in 37. But what we started to realise over the last decade was that we'd become more and more supportive of the incumbent industries working on their next product. And it's really, really important that you do that, that the majority of your work really embeds in the truth and the reality of those incumbent industries. But we needed to spend more time on those disruptive tech. So we are launching the new Whittle Laboratory. And the new Whittle Laboratory is going to include a lab called the Bennett Innovation Lab. And the aim of that is to launch 20 to 30 missions over a decade, each aimed to win a new industry for the UK.
1: Wow. OK, well, we'll keep my eyes peeled for that. Kelly, we need to talk about spaceflight. So you joined Virgin Galactic in 2014, and they have a really unique way of launching spacecraft. So there's a mothership, which to me basically looks like two planes sort of stuck together with their wingtips stuck together, and then sitting in between them is a spacecraft that somehow gets launched into space. How does that work?
2: So the Mothership E basically is two fuselages. And everybody always asks, do the pilots sit in different fuselages? And no, we all sit in the right fuselage. So the left fuselage is basically empty. It's just there for aerodynamic and mass symmetry. So everything is in pretty much the right fuselage. So there's two pilots up there. The spaceship is hooked in between, so it's basically a three-point connection. The mothership takes off from a runway, so that was one of the really cool concepts of this, was you can make this operation anywhere you want in the world. You don't have to build a vertical launch. You don't have to have any of that infrastructure. You can just do it off of a runway. So anyways, the mothership takes off from the runway, climbs up to about 40,000 feet, pretty much heads in towards the landing runway, just drops the spaceship straight down. And this point, the spaceship is about half the weight of the mothership. So from I flew the mothership too, from dropping the spaceship, as soon as you let it go, you immediately get a 2G jump in the air in the mothership. It is awesome. And there's this big thing. And so you turn off to the side, the spaceship drops, so the pilot goes full forward just to get a good separation. We come back, and then you say fire. And the pilot in the right seat fires the rocket motor, and it is the most absolutely insane acceleration. It is 70,000 pounds of thrust within about a second.
1: Wow.
2: So, you know, 1G is like the force of gravity sitting here. It's 3.5 G's acceleration that way.
1: So you must feel like you're sort of being pressed in.
2: Exactly. It's crazy acceleration. The vehicle accelerates. Basically, it goes transonic, supersonic. Just on the other side of the supersonic, we run the stabilators, pull the aircraft straight up 80, 90 degrees. The rocket motor is still burning. We're still 70,000 pounds of thrust going straight up. And as we're burning fuel, we're getting lighter. So our acceleration is increasing. So it is like being shot out of a gun, out of the atmosphere. So you're just accelerating all the way up. The whole world just goes to black void. Then after 1 minute, the rocket motor only burns for 1 minute, but that's all you need. That's enough to get you well out of the atmosphere and up to about 55 miles. The rocket motor shuts off. It goes zero gravity. Everybody in the back unstraps. There's windows all across the top. And then the pilots up front, we do what's called, we feather the vehicle. So essentially we fold those booms. So the vehicle kind of folds into a 90 degree. So the two booms in the back fold up 90 degrees. And when that happens, the vehicle rotates around, and you get the full view of the planet coming into view through the overhead windows, and it's absolutely stunning. And so that lasts about 3 minutes or so. And this whole time, the vehicle is a projectile. It's still going up, and as it begins to come down close to the atmosphere, we have a counter. We'll rotate the vehicle back around, and we'll have the passengers get back in their seats. Everybody straps in, and then you really feel the re-entry because suddenly you're back in the atmosphere. So the G's come back on, and then once we get low enough or we have enough atmosphere to fly, we de-feather, pull the aircraft out of a dive, and then it's a glider, and we simply just do this circular, like any glider, a circular descending pattern over the runway, and you land right back on the same runway that you took off from.
1: Thanks, Kelly. So, Daniel, we're going to go from space to much, much closer to home.
3: Low altitude,
1: exactly. So I'm sure many listeners in our audience here in the room will agree traffic in cities can be a real problem. Your solution to that is the electric flying taxi, or an eVTOL, which stands for electric vertical takeoff and landing.
3: Exactly.
1: Some people might say, well, we have helicopters. What is it that eVTOLs can do that helicopters can't?
3: Helicopters, they can perform the mission, but they have a few shortcomings. Number one, they are very, very inefficient from a power energy consumption perspective. So it takes a huge energy just to keep a helicopter hovering in the skies. So you add energy costs, maintenance costs, it becomes a very, very costly solution. Besides, it's very, very noisy.
1: Yes.
3: So when we launched Embraer X, that was one of the first problems that we dedicated our attention to, exactly because urban population is increasing all over the world. So traffic is becoming a terrible problem. So why not explore the third dimension? This low altitude economy, could there be an answer there?
1: Yes.
3: And if we could come up with a design that is quiet enough to operate in an urban environment, that is not gonna contribute to more carbon emissions, that will be sustainable, that will be efficient, so that if it's lower cost to operate, lower complexity and lower cost to maintain, it's affordable. Mm. And people who can today afford a ground taxi ride, like a premium taxi ride, maybe for the same level of price, they could afford a shared ride

0: in a flying
1: That would
0: vehicle.
1: Be great. Okay, so they hopefully will be cheaper than a helicopter, quieter than a helicopter, better for the environment than a helicopter. Thank you, Daniel. So Rob, back to you. The basic principle, the kind of the engineering behind the jet engine hasn't changed much in the last 100 years. But you've managed to significantly increase its efficiency by having a look at the tiny rotating blades that sit inside the engine. Can you talk us through what you've changed there? How did you make a difference?
2: Back in about 2004, Rolls-Royce were considering an engine called the Trent 1000, which would power the new Boeing Dreamliner. And they were looking to get the efficiencies up on that aircraft. And in a jet engine, you have a compressor that compresses the air up to about 50 times atmospheric pressure. And that's made up of rows and rows of rotating and stationary blades, these little blades, about 20, 30 millimetres long, about 6,000 of them, raising the pressure up. And when they were manufacturing these blades, they were... You imagine each blade is like a wing of a plane, a small wing of a plane, and the leading edge is about 0.5 millimetres. And they were hand grinding these leading edges. So the question was, are the leading edges good enough? And we did some fundamental experiments in the Whittle lab that showed that by changing this little bit of the leading edge, the loss of the blade could change by 30%. Effectively, what was happening is there's the little layer on the surface called the boundary layer starts off laminar, very smooth and low loss, and then trips to turbulent and becomes high loss. And these leading edges were tripping the flow early. And so from these experiments, we then went and worked with a team at Rolls-Royce. And in tests, when the actual aircraft were fitted with these leading edges, as they put the new blades into the stationary blade rows, suddenly the performance jumped. And in the first 5 years, this was estimated to save about $220 million worth of fuel.
1: Wow.
2: And the CO2 savings are about 20 times the entire CO2 emissions of Cambridge University every year. And I think this is really important to understand that hard engineering problems on conventional technology can really make these non-linear gains in the world.
1: And I guess you can make a small change, but it can have such a big impact because, you know, aviation costs so much money and uses so much carbon that a small change can have a kind of profound effect.
2: That's absolutely right. And that then scales from plane engines to power stations. Gas-based power stations use the same technology.
1: Amazing. Thank you so much, Rob. So, Daniel, back to your eVTOLs. So they don't use jet engines, but instead you have sort of 8 horizontally rotating blades which lift the vehicle and then 1 vertically rotating blade which drives the vehicle forward. Why did you go for that design?
0: And the wings.
1: And the wings.
0: Don't forget the wings because they are...
1: Key. Otherwise it might go down.
0: Yes, yes.
1: You can tell I don't design them.
0: They are key to beat the helicopter, as I was explaining before. So the 8 rotor lifters, they will allow us to take off in a very similar way, exploring the same phenomena that would lift a helicopter. But because it's a multi-copter, we have the redundancy. So the level of safety is much, much higher. And then when we get to the cruise altitude, only by then we'll turn on the pusher, the horizontal rotor that will start pushing the aircraft forward.
1: And by redundancy, you mean if one of the engine fails, you've got built-in sort of backup.
0: Exactly. Going back to the wings, right? When we turn on the pusher, it will start pushing the vehicle forward. And as it accelerates and gains more speed, there will be a transition to what we call the wing-sustained flight, the wing-borne flight. And then we turn off the 8 lifters, because they are no longer needed.
1: I mean, I'm just picturing trying to fly
0: this. The helicopter becomes a fixed-wing aircraft at that moment.
1: But how do you not... So say I'm the pilot, you're going up, you've got your 8 rotating horizontal blades, you have to turn them off. I guess they need to stop in an exact formation, otherwise it's going to be quite chaotic. Then you have to turn on your forward-driving blade. How do you not stall? I'm

0: Sure, I would instantly stall.
1: It is a great question. And the only reason we can do it in a very safe and smooth manner is the latest generation full fly-by-wire technology. So it's a computer and software. We have all those electronic controls in place that will take care of all of that complexity so that the pilot will be left with a very simple interaction.
0: Yeah.
1: And the system will then make a very smooth transition to get to the point where, as I said, the lifters will be turned off, only the pusher will be on, and then it's no longer a multicopter. Now it is a fixed-wing aircraft that will benefit from the very high efficiency that the aerodynamics of the wings can provide, which is what makes it so much quieter and so much more energy efficient than the helicopter.
0: Thank you. So, Kelly, back to your work as a test pilot. So another incredible thing that you've done is you've flown a 747 with a rocket strapped under its wing full of satellites that was then launched into space. So what were the engineering challenges there? I imagine a fair few. It sounds like science fiction.
2: No, it was. I mean, so we came up with a 747 and we ended up modifying the left wing to carry this liquid fueled rocket. So the rocket weighed about 60,000 pounds. And so the original concept, too, was just to drop it straight and level like we did with the spaceship. And then just with our pilot experience, we got talking with the launch team. We're like, well, wouldn't you rather us launch it at some type of an attitude? And they're like, oh, that would be way better because then we have an upward trajectory. Because if you think about a rocket, you know, it's eventually going to go straight up or pretty much straight up. So if you drop it, it has to accelerate forward and then use a lot of its thrust to turn the corner. And that's all payload. That's more, you know, fuel that's needed, bigger rocket. So we took the best model of the aerodynamics with the rocket on board and also the added mass, went to a NASA simulator. But as you pull a large aircraft up to 35 degrees nose high, you start running out of airspeed very fast. So even though the trajectory is going up, you're slowly building angle of attack. And so to drop the rocket, there is this combination of altitude, airspeed, pitch angle, and angle of attack that was optimum. So we basically gave them this whole matrix. They ran it through all their simulations for the rocket, and we came up with what we called our launch maneuver. So it's 30,000 feet, 0.85 Mach, full power, a 2G pull. We get the 747 about 35 degrees nose high.
0: 35
2: degrees nose high. It is impressive.
0: When you take off at an airport, how many degrees is
2: like 12?
0: 12. So, I mean, you must feel like absolutely strapped to the back of the seat.
2: There you go.
0: Incredible piece of engineering. Thanks, Kelly. Now, Rob, you're working on a cryogenic jet engine, which sounds super cool. Thank you. Can you walk us through it? What exactly is it?
3: So you may have heard that people talking about cryogenic hydrogen. So by cryogenic, I mean you cool it down to the point where it actually becomes a liquid, and then you store it on board the plane as a liquid. Equally, you could have cryogenic natural gas. You cool that down until it becomes a liquid. But what we started to realize just around the start of COVID was that as you liquefy these gases, effectively what you do is you store energy in them like a battery. And there's a new type of jet engine, really the first shift since Frank Whittle's original engine, which allows you to extract this as you expand it back out in the engine. And we calculated at the time, I remember we did a first analysis of the engine and we got about 10% improvement. That's 10% less energy to fly than any jet engine has flown before. And then we worked out theoretically 30% was possible, which is like just an incredible number. 30% less energy to fly than any aircraft engine has ever flown before. And we approached the UK government about setting up a mission team. And the team's been working for about a year and a half, 2 years, and there's now 9 patents. It's an incredibly exciting piece of technology.
0: That's incredible. We'll talk more about it in a moment. Thank you so much, Rob. This is The Engineers Flying at the Edge from the BBC World Service. We'll be talking more about the future of flight later, but first, it's our audience's turn. Has anyone got a question about anything we've talked about so far? Hands went

0: control this down to the runway. So that would be up there.
1: Gosh.
0: But in the end, we had all the engineer support and everything, and they basically had us run through some things, reset some computers, and then as soon as we were good, we're like, landing.
1: We're coming down.
0: We came down. But you know, but to the question before, but what that brings up is our software in the loop testing for software changes and stuff got a lot more vigorous after that.
1: I'm amazed you got back in a plane again, to be honest. If that happened to me, I'd be like, I'm staying on the ground. Thank you so much for your question. We now need to take a short pause, and we'll be back very soon to find out more about pioneering aviation.
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9: 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I'm Mandy Pressland with a news update before we take you back to the BBC. Eastern Standard Time is now 12:30 in Central Australia. 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And in Western Australia, it's now 10:30.
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9: The Victorian Opposition says it will crack down on violence in hospitals by deploying protective services officers if it wins the November election. Emily Rayner has the story.
11: Emergency crews responded to reports a man in his 20s had fallen and injured his ankle.
12: The Victorian Liberal and Nationals have announced a plan to deploy protective services officers at several hospitals across Victoria. The opposition says almost 24,000 violent incidents were reported in health services in 2024-25, and criminal offending in hospitals is also on the rise. Under the opposition's plan, 70 PSOs will be deployed for a two-year pilot at seven major hospitals, providing an additional security presence in and around hospitals, responding to serious incidents, and assisting with prisoner guarding. Victorians head to the polls on the 28th of November.
9: South Australia's Chief Public Health Officer says South Australia is starting to see an unusual late rise in flu cases. The state has recorded 2,681 cases of influenza to date in 2026, compared with 18,166 this time last year. Professor Nicholas Spurrier says the delay is likely due to last summer's surge of the Super K influenza strain in the state.
13: What I think that's done is given our community at a population level some immunity to flu, but with infectious diseases, over a period of time, population immunity wanes.
9: A hiker has been rescued after spending the night stuck in the Glasshouse Mountains in the Sunshine Coast hinterland. Chelsea Malunga reports.
11: Emergency crews responded to reports a man in his 20s had fallen and injured his ankle on Mount Birwa just before 5 o'clock yesterday afternoon. Four rescue climbers lowered themselves down the southern side of the mountain to provide first aid. Emergency services say the hiker couldn't walk and needed to be taken off the mountain on a stretcher. The crew stayed with the man all night until the rescue operation could continue this morning. A helicopter is taking the man back down the mountain. Paramedics say he's in a stable condition.
9: To the weather now, and the current temperatures in Brisbane now 21 degrees, Sydney it's 19, Canberra it's 6 degrees, Melbourne 11, Hobart 15, Adelaide 16 degrees, Perth 14, and in Darwin it's now 29 degrees. We'll have another news bulletin for you in around 28 minutes.
1: You're listening to the BBC World Service. I'm Caroline Steele, and this is The Engineers Flying at the Edge. I'm with three world leaders in the field of aviation engineering. Daniel Mochi Delover is President and CEO of the aircraft innovators Embraer X. Rob Miller is a sustainable flight pioneer and director of the Whittle Laboratory at the University of Cambridge. And Kelly Latimer has been an experimental test pilot for NASA, Boeing and Virgin Galactic, and she's now president of the Society for Experimental Test Pilots. Everyone, please welcome back your engineers.

0: So we're going to look ahead now. Rob, let's talk a bit more about your cryogenic engine. So the tech is there. You've got the patents. What next? I'm thinking, what infrastructural changes will we need to see?
1: So it really was brought home to me about 10 years ago. I was out actually in the pub in Cambridge with a friend of mine who worked at Red Bull Formula One, and he asked me what we were working on, and I talked about a new technology for a blade. And he said to me, when will it make engine? When would it fly? And I said, oh, 4 to 6 years. And I said, what were you doing today, Tony? And they'd seen an adaption on the Ferrari rear wing, and they tested 20 rear wings that day. And they'd fitted a computer surface.
0: You're talking about car motor racing here.
1: Yeah, car motor racing, Formula One. They'd seen the Ferrari rear wing, and they'd seen an adaption, and Red Bull had tested 20 wings that day, and they fitted a curve through the results. They predicted the best. They tested it, built it, tested it. It was the best. And they then sent that to track, and it was on the car the next day, the adaption. Now, Formula One is easier than aerospace.
0: Yes, two dimensions rather than three.
1: But not that much easier. And it took us 9 months to get Tony out of Red Bull, and everything changed in the Whittle lab. And by using AI and augmented design, sort of running lots of computer simulations with the human interacting in a more sort of organic way, we managed to cut the design system, the design time down from about 100 days to 1 day.
0: And this is with the help of Tony, who you took from Formula One.
1: Yeah, that's right.
0: Good work.
1: And we can now take a technology. We did a formal trial, actually, with the UK government in about 2018. And the aim was to take four technologies around this loop. And in 2005, it had taken 2 years to take two technologies around this loop, and we did it in around a week. And basically, the new Whittle laboratory is scaling that capability. We have a big new 4-megawatt facility. It's going to create a Formula One-type capability, which will be at least 100x quicker than anywhere else in the world.
0: And if you think about rolling out planes with cryogenic engines in airports like, say, Heathrow in London, how would Heathrow need to change? Because you've got to be able to get this fuel down to an incredibly low temperature. What kind of changes would you need to make?
1: So the really important thing here is a decision about what is practical in infrastructure change for a cost in the minimum amount of time. And there are a few solutions here. So what is amazing about aviation is the 20 largest hub airports in the world are responsible for half of aviation's fuel burn. Now, changing 20 structures in the world, compared to changing all the airports in the world, is doable.
0: It's better,
1: so you could decide if you took strategic hubs and you converted those to cryogenic systems, you could, I think that's probably the fastest way of making that conversion happen. I think the second thing to think about is political, because you have to have one political entity that would enforce the rules to force people, because, as Daniel's been saying beforehand, the first time you build these, they will be more expensive. And so unless you politically restrict the operation, and probably the EU and the UK together is a good zone in which you could start to, maybe not the long haul, but you could take the medium haul flights across Europe, and you could tax effectively the jet fuel flights to make this more economic.
0: Thank you, Rob. So, Daniel, if your eVTOLs get to the point where the tech is 100% there, they're ready to go, cities aren't built for them at the moment, right? So you're also going to have to think about infrastructure changes. How will cities need to change to incorporate eVTOLs?
2: Absolutely. The good news for the start of operations is that the eVTOLs can start operating from existing heliports, helipads, airports. It's going to be a limited operation, not as many routes, but that's a good way to get started. As we progress, what we will need is to convert more locations to vertiports, which means bring the electrical infrastructure, the fast chargers. The other major challenge is related to the air traffic management. We've put in a lot of investment on that aspect because this will really make the difference to allow that ecosystem to scale in the big cities. One big advantage that we have is the knowledge of operating the current airspace on top of city of São Paulo. I'll mention São Paulo because it's the most tolerant city in the world to number of helicopters flying simultaneously. The traffic is so bad.
0: Yeah.
2: And it's a noisy city, it's a loud city. So yeah. People accept those 4 to 5 helicopters today is the most tolerant environment, which creates, I would dare to say, the most complex airspace to be managed around the globe today.
0: Do you think it's likely eVTOLs will be used to, say, shuttle people from a city center out to an airport?
2: To an international airport.
0: Yeah.
2: That's one of the very first use cases that we see. Other use cases are like air ambulances or taking care of medical emergencies, where the time you will save may imply in saving lives as well. So we'll start with few cities, few routes, and we're talking 3-4 years from now. It's not a distant future.
0: Great. Thank you, Daniel. So, Kelly, back to you. You have been incredibly important in super high-speed suborbital flight, and we're now hearing conversations about hypersonic passenger flights where people might be able to go from London to Sydney in under 2 hours. I mean, that sounds almost impossible. What's the idea behind it? What's the engineering?
3: Well, I mean, so one thing is you could do a suborbital flight, because Virgin Galactic had talked about that, where instead of the suborbital flight going straight up and down, you basically do it point to point. But if you think about it, the vehicles we have now, even hypersonic vehicles after they do a test, or space vehicles when they come back in, they're essentially projectiles. So when you come back in and re-enter, there isn't an engine, there's no holding pattern, there's no waiting for the runway to clear. I mean, you're coming down and you're not going to stop, so... And so if it's vertical, one challenge is, Starship would be capable of that, right? But you need to have the whole landing and the catching mechanism and that type stuff. Or if, like, we come back in like a glider, it's not going to be at Chicago O'Hare. You're not going to come in, like, clear the runway, everybody stand by, we got to land. But you certainly could do it, so we flew out of Spaceport America, so it's Las Cruces, so it's kind of out there, So if you pick a spot that's in the middle of nowhere and then you combine it with eVTOL, you can actually have those fast flights land someplace. But to have the technology to still have an engine that can go from the ground to hypersonic, back down to subsonic, and land again is really, really challenging.
0: So hypersonic is moving at faster than the speed of sound. Subsonic is slower than the speed of sound.
3: Yep. Yeah.
0: Your average passenger jet
3: hypersonic is very fast. So supersonic is, up to about Mach 3 or so, and then hypersonic is when you're above Mach 3, Mach 5.
0: And Mach 3 is 3 times higher than the speed of sound. And an average passenger jet, is that like 0.8?
3: 0.8, yeah. About 0.8,
0: of the speed of sound?
3: Mm-hmm.
0: Okay, so this is, a hugely different way of traveling. But there's a world in which you could go up, go sort of do a quick suborbital flight, come down, land maybe in the middle of an Australian desert, jump on one of Daniel's eVTOLs, go to the center of Sydney, and maybe do that in 4 hours?
3: Yeah, see that. And it actually is possible to do it with, and not have to be like a vertical where you could actually have a runway and do it where you come in as a glider, because there's other companies developing, suborbital vehicles that take off from the runway, get up and come back in. So it's possible. It's just a matter of weaving it in with current traffic and having some places a little bit outside of where all the congestion is for air traffic.
0: And I guess one of the key things that might make this possible is that at higher altitudes, the air is thinner, there's less resistance, you can travel faster, you can use less fuel. Is that right?
3: Yeah, because once you have enough, it's all about getting the energy to get you out of the atmosphere. Then once you're out, it's pretty much a free ride, but how far you're going dictates how much energy and how much thrust you need to get there. So it all comes down to whether you're taken off from the ground, whether you're being air launched, and then how far you want to go.
0: So it might be a good option for London to Sydney, but would be totally pointless for like London to Berlin, for example.
3: Yes.
0: You need to
3: be
0: going
3: fun.
0: Far.
3: It'd be really fun, but probably not economical.
0: Not efficient, yeah. So Rob, your lab defines itself as a global center for net zero aviation and energy. Cryogenic engines, super exciting. We're not quite there yet. They haven't been rolled out yet. Is there anything that airlines or passengers could do right now to reduce the environmental impact of flying?
1: Yes, I think what a lot of people don't understand is that half the climate impact of aviation is not the burning of the fuel, it's the clouds, the contrails, that form. So basically, one in 20 flights, the white lines behind planes don't do any damage, but one in 20 flights travels through an area of airspace called ice supersaturated, about to grow a cloud. That cloud grows, it lasts for sort of 6-9 hours, and we know, you know, that at night, if it's cloudy, it feels warmer, and if it's a clear sky, it feels colder. And that's because the cloud's like a blanket keeping in the heat to the Earth. And those clouds, that 1 in 20 flight, the cloud, over 6 to 9 hours, does the same warming of the planet, we think, though the uncertainty is relatively high, as the CO2 from all 20 flights do over 100 years.
0: What? Okay, wait, so in that very short time period, you're having the same effect as all of those flights over 100 years?
1: Yeah. But now, this is a real benefit, because the areas that form those clouds are like thin pancakes. And therefore, if you knew you were in one and you changed the altitude of the plane, you could switch off that cloud formation. And so this is something that we think you could tackle relatively simply. We think it's a, you know, that maneuver is probably a 1-2% extra fuel burn, but the savings are huge. Hopefully you will see in the next year or so the first large-scale trials going off, and hopefully the UK will be leading those trials. But this is a real opportunity over the next 5 to 10 years to have a big impact.
0: Because am I right in thinking that the impact on climate change from clouds formed through planes is higher than from the fuel burnt?
1: Yes.
0: Which is wild.
1: It's amazing. So I think what's really interesting about it is there's only two ways to cool a planet. One way is to capture CO2 from the atmosphere and store it underground. The other way is to stop making the clouds from planes tomorrow.
0: Right. Sounds slightly more doable.
1: Well, and by 2050, we estimate that this cloud formation will be worth 0.1 degrees of world warming.
0: Wow.
1: Now, with the climate agreement of 1.52 degrees, 0.1 degree is a large amount.
0: It's a big chunk, yeah.
1: Yeah.
0: My final question, which is for all of you. So we've talked about suborbital flight, eVTOLs, cryogenic jet engines, all really exciting. But can we just be realistic for a moment? So if you think about the future of flight in the next 30 or 40 years, what do you realistically think it will look like? What changes do you think we will actually see? So, yeah, let's start with you, Rob.
1: OK, so the big challenge over 30 to 40 years is that at the moment, the way we're decarbonising flight is we're talking about sustainable aviation fuel. And sustainable aviation fuel is making a replacement from jet fuel out of effectively waste biomass. Now, if you scale that up to 2050, 60, you're pretty much using half of the world's waste biomass for aviation. It just becomes an unsustainable problem. And therefore, if we're going to decarbonize aviation, not thinking about the difficulty in the shorter term, if you're thinking about 2050 to 2060, you have to get carbon out of the cycle. And really, hydrogen is one way of doing that. There are other ways of doing that. But you cannot imagine a world of aviation in 2060 plus where carbon is still in the system. There just isn't enough biomass on the planet, and the collecting of it will become too extreme. The demands on the planet will become too extreme. So sustainable aviation fuel is a good transition, but the end state has to be different.
0: And Kelly, what do you think? What do you think we're going to see in our skies in 30 to 40 years?
3: So I think in the near future, we're going to see the return of supersonic commercial flights. I think there's a big push for that now. NASA has a program with the Quiet Boom X-59, so they're demonstrating Quiet Boom technology. FAA, due to this, is going back and kind of look at those changes. So I think that's one thing that we're going to see as far as getting faster. We're going to see that jump back into supersonic flights.
0: So commercial passenger jets being able to go faster than the speed of sound, like the Concorde.
3: Yep.
0: Used to.
3: Yeah. And I think we'll see that. And it used to be just over water, but I think we'll actually see that change and be over land as well, which is a huge opening to the market. Yeah, there's other technologies out there, like Flying Wing has been there for a long time. I know there's actually companies that are involved in doing that. NASA's looking at a potential X-plane for that.
0: But so that sort of looks like it's just a giant delta wing, and people sit inside the wings. There's no kind of tube with wings. It's just a big flying triangle.
3: Yep, exactly. And it's about 30% more efficient than, you know, with the fuselage wing. So new interior, though, so you're going to have some, like, you know, little cameras that are just showing a picture of stuff and not actually looking out the window.
0: And

0: Daniel, what about you? What do you think? 30 to 40 years, what are we realistically going to see in our skies?
1: You know, when we launched Eve Air Mobility, which is the spin-off company working with the eVTOL, one of the things that I think really got us excited is that we see it as challenging as it is, as a first step in a long journey. The eVTOL has been teaching us how to deal with high voltage systems on board the aircraft, battery systems, battery management systems. It's a whole new world that is opening up, but still is a first step. Mm. What we see in the time frame that you described is for shorter haul, and the eVTOL will cover a very short distance inside the city. But maybe connecting cities that are not that far from each other, we'll start seeing hybrid electric solutions or hydrogen fuel cell. We'll eventually get to hydrogen being burned in the turbine. We'll have to see sustainable aviation fuel as a transition. We agree with that. Brazil, for example, has a very successful biofuel programs for decades. We can run our entire automobile fleet 100% ethanol. Mm. If we electrify that fleet, maybe we'll have a lot of ethanol available to go to a route that we call ATJ, alcohol to jet.
0: Yeah.
1: So Rob
0: looks like he wants to jump
2: very
0: in.
2: Briefly.
0: Yeah, go for it.
2: So I think one certainty over the next 20, 30 years is it's going to be an incredibly exciting domain work in. And I wish I was younger.
1: Well said. Extremely well said. And the configurations that Kelly mentioned, the blended wing body and other examples, for very, very long time, we've been used to think of an airplane as the tube and the wings.
0: Yes, it's hard to picture a flying triangle.
1: It's hard to picture something different, right?
0: Yeah.
1: The eVTOL is already something
0: pretty
1: different. The blended wing body is another example. What other examples of configurations, novel configurations, may come up from the brilliant minds of the young engineers who are still about to join our industry and that are probably more welcome to do so right now than in any other time in the last decade. So it will be indeed a very exciting time.
0: Thank you. This is The Engineers Flying at the Edge from the BBC World Service. It's the turn of our audience again. Who has a question for our panelists? If we go to, I think, the person who's directly in front of you there, and then if we come to the person here. Thank you.
3: Hello, my name's Sandy Millen. You mentioned quite a few different fuel sources, but nobody said anything about solar. Will solar have any role in the future of aviation at all?
0: Good question. Rob, do you want to take this
2: one? Yeah, I'm happy to say that. So the power density involved in solar is just not sufficient to do anything more. You will see solar coming in what are called HAPS, high altitude vehicles. So you might well get communication systems that can be put up at high altitude or monitoring of ground for environmental reasons. But there isn't just the power density, I'm afraid. Mm. And batteries will take you a certain distance, but ultimately some form of fuel, chemical fuel. And really just the one choice in chemical fuel you have to make is jet fuel at the moment, or we know it as dinosaur juice.
1: There is lots of energy.
2: An incredibly complex molecule, and making complex molecules is hard. Really, you want a way of making a simple molecule, CH4, methane, or H2. They're the ways we're going to scale fuel production. Scaling making dinosaur juice is just really expensive and hardware heavy.
0: Great. Thank you, Rob. And we had a question over here.
4: First of all, thank you all very much. It's fascinating. I began in the aviation industry in 1969 with BOAC, so I've watched aviation change considerably. The key thing about aviation is that it runs for profit, allowing for government, war and emergency. It's got to be profitable. This is where the divide between science and technology and socioeconomics comes in. How are you going to ensure that your technology goes into service sustainably?
0: I think maybe this is one for you, Daniel. Sure. You said that you're hoping for the eVTOLs to be a similar price to a sort of premium taxi. Could you give me a quick answer to that question?
1: Aviation is a very thin margin industry, as you certainly recall. So it's a big challenge when we talk about sustainable aviation fuels, when we talk about even liquefied hydrogen. Or today, it seems like very hard to make them comparable on a price basis. But as a society, we need to be asking ourselves the question, how do we price the carbon-based fuels, the dinosaur juice, the externalities that are not considered when we make those price assumptions? How do we want to split or share that cost when we deploy new technology? They start at a higher point, and the learning curves and scale will typically bring that cost down. But you need to get started.
2: So I think you've hit the big problem with transition of technology in aviation. No aircraft ever launched which isn't at least a 10% better value proposition than the incumbent aircraft has ever succeeded since the start of aviation. And many that are better than a 10% value proposition have failed. Now, we've modelled, if you're interested, the Aviation Impact Accelerator global modelling capability led out of Cambridge has modelled the costs. And virtually all the routes to net zero are about 30% more expensive. So you've got to tax in some way if you want to get that transition. There is one route which breaks that rule, and that is the route to green methane. So if you had an aircraft today that ran on liquid natural gas, it would be cheaper to operate in the United States by about 10% than a current aircraft. Once you've done that, you've got a cryogenic system in operation, and then you would start to scale into green methane. And the green methane is going to be scaled because Musk is scaling green methane in California for the Mars missions. And the reason he's doing that is because CH4 is super easy to make. You know, it's not dinosaur juice, it's cow farts. It's the Sabatier process, and they're going to fly the plants to Mars and build the fuel to come back. So California will be awash with green methane. So there is a route there that is practical and cheaper, but it is the only one. The rest are all more expensive.
0: Could I get hands up? Who's got a question for Kelly? The woman in the blue trousers in the middle, please. Just there.
5: Hi, my name is Kath, and I've got a question about when you're talking about the suborbital flights going up and coming down, does that introduce high Gs, and is that something the average commuter needs to get used to, or is that something that needs to get overcome before that's realistic?
6: Yeah, so there is. So basically, the pull to go up is on the order of 3.5 to 4 Gs, and then the re-entry is 3.5 Gs. So, yeah, when we have our spaceflight participants come out, we actually give them a week of training. So it actually would be something, because that's a little bit past what you would normally see. And so we give them some training on how you combat the high Gs. It's actually for a short amount of time, but that's something where in designing the vehicle and the profile, if it's going to be a commercial flight, you're not going to have people come out for training. So you would have to actually adjust the profile for that. Mm. Anything up to 2 Gs you can do, because that's like a 60-degree bank turn. But yeah, great point that the mission, the profile that we fly would probably not be suitable for just commercial anybody jump on.
0: Or when you buy a ticket, you might have to, I don't know, go do a day of training where you sit with an elephant on your chest to get ready. Okay, so we've got time for one more question. Hands up. Let's go for this person in the very front.
7: Yeah. So we've seen driverless cars come onto our streets. Do you think in the future we will see flightless or pilotless aircraft?
6: Mm. Sadly, yes.
0: Kelly's like, my job!
6: I would say that there's a huge, I mean, we're talking about the future. The future is, and there's a question about automation. The future is more automation, more autonomy. I mean, artificial intelligence, co-pilots. I mean, that's the future. So, yes, I think you would never have a commercial flight with a lot of people without anybody who's monitoring, but it may just be one person. But absolutely, that's the future.
1: For the eVTOLs, it's part of the design. Mm. So we pragmatically believe we'll start operating with the pilot on board. But again, in order to scale up that industry, pretty much all players are assuming it will be autonomous.
0: Okay, so we need to get ready for flights without pilots. Sounds absolutely terrifying.
1: And I will remind you, for those in this room, who are about my age, elevators use it to have pilots.
0: So it's a good point. There were elevator operators, that's true.
1: We're not missing them.
0: Yeah. Thank you so much for your questions, everyone. I wish we could take more, but I'm afraid we're out of time. That's it for the engineers flying at the edge at the Royal Geographical Society in London. I'm Caroline Steele. On behalf of the BBC World Service, our partners, the Royal Commission 1851, and my producer, Charlie Taylor, please join me in giving a warm round of applause for our brilliant engineers, Rob Miller, Daniel Mochi-Glover, and Kelly Latimer. Thank you so much. Thank you. Goodbye.
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15: Mandy Pressland with you here on ABC News Radio. In the coming half hour, our analogue listeners in the ACT, New South Wales and Queensland will have AFL coverage as GWS Giants face Gold Coast at Canberra's Marnica Oval. 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In Central Australia, it's 12:30. And in Western Australia, it's 11 o'clock. It is time for a news bulletin. And in around 25 minutes, we'll have this week's background briefing. But now, the news.
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15: The Greens are demanding Labor crack down on inducements as the government struggles to secure support for its proposed new gambling laws. Here's National Affairs correspondent Jane Norman.
16: Labor's proposing a partial ban on gambling ads, but it's under pressure to also include a crackdown on gambling inducements following explosive evidence aired at a two-day inquiry last week. Green Senator Sarah Hanson-Young says incentives offered to gamblers must be banned.
17: The gambling companies last week tried to tell me there were generosities. I mean, give me a friggin' break.
16: Minister Jenny McAllister told News 24 the communications minister is in talks with senators.
18: And she will have been paying attention to the evidence that was brought forward in the Senate committee over the last week.
16: At this stage, neither the Greens nor the Coalition backed the bill.
15: The Australian Transport Safety Bureau says it's investigating an incident at Sydney Airport where a Jetstar plane nearly collided with a Qatar plane. As Nandiri Dia reports, the incident comes after days of rostering issues in the control tower.
19: Jetstar says its crew was following instructions from air traffic control at Sydney Airport this morning after a near miss with a Qatar plane while taxiing on the tarmac. Jetstar says its crew had to brake suddenly to avoid collision. A cabin crew member sustained a wrist injury and was provided with a green whistle to manage the pain. Air Services Australia says it's reviewing the incident and will assist in any investigations. It says departures at Sydney Airport are currently being spaced out as a safety measure.
15: New South Wales Premier Chris Minns says he hopes there's a plan to recruit more air traffic controllers, particularly with Sydney's second airport in the west set to be fully operational in October.
20: I know it's hard to employ people, particularly for these specialised services, because we've got a very tight labour market, but this isn't a nice to have, it's a must have, and it's crucial for public safety and our economy.
15: There are now 53 positive cases of bird flu detected in Victoria, with cases found on the outskirts of Melbourne. Eden Heinenham reports.
21: The state government says in addition to existing known cases of wild birds in Portland and Nelson in the state's southwest, there are now cases in Yambuck, Apollo Bay and Clyde in Melbourne. The Great Australian Pigeon Race in Warrnambool has been suspended as part of the lockdown imposed on privately owned birds. The Department of Energy and Environment says Victoria has invested more than $130 million in biosecurity and has deployed ground teams and aerial surveillance, increased field operations and strengthened its response capability. It's encouraging anyone who sees a sick or dead bird to report it immediately by calling the Emergency Animal Disease Hotline.
15: The Victorian government says the opposition is more focused on law and order than genuine healthcare investment. It comes after the Liberals and Nationals announced a plan to deploy protective services officers in hospitals. The state opposition has vowed to install 70 PSOs for a 2-year pilot at 7 major hospitals if it wins the

0: November election. It would provide additional security responding to serious incidents and assisting with the guarding of prisoners. Minister Anthony Carbines says the opposition doesn't have a plan to invest in healthcare workers.
1: It's fascinating when our government talks about investment in medical research and our health workforce, but others want to talk about none of those matters. They want to talk about law and order in the health services. They're sort of obsessed about it. We will always make sure our health workers are protected and safe in their workplace.
0: The South Australian Liberal Party says a policy for addressing antisocial behaviour in public housing isn't being applied in a practical way. The Good Neighbour policy was introduced in 2025, which the state government says sets clear expectations for tenants and includes a new pathway to support early resolution of issues. But South Australia's Shadow Housing Minister, Josh Teague, says Housing Trust residents are scared to speak up and more needs to be done to enforce policy rules.
2: The policy is called a good neighbour policy. It ought to have the effect of enhancing good neighbourly relations, requiring better behaviour from those who are behaving in an antisocial way.
0: Workers at the world's largest bulk export port have downed tools for a second day amid an escalating industrial dispute. Kimberly Putland reports.
3: The partial strike action at Port Hedland yesterday descended into a full stoppage after the Australian Workers' Union claimed members were threatened with no pay by mining giant BHP. The miner rejected the claim, arguing 47 work activities the Workers' Union advised were subject to the ban on loading left employees with no work to do and no reason to attend work. Despite yesterday's work stoppage, the miner says ships continued to be loaded and departed subject to port planning and tides. Strikes are continuing today with the Electrical Trades Union and the Australian Manufacturing Workers Union joining the AWU. High voltage employees from the ETU bargaining for a separate agreement near Newman are also downing tools.
0: The union representing workers at Northern Tasmania's manganese smelter says there's interest from companies in buying the site. Creditors last week voted to liquidate Liberty Bell Bay, leaving around 200 workers without a job. The ABC understands liquidator EY Parthenon would consider any bids to take over the site. Robert Flanagan from the Australian Workers' Union says restarting the smelter would not be a simple task, but a consortium including White Oak and OM Holdings is conditionally interested in putting in a bid.
4: The consortium has been involved in a range of discussions with private investors, and they believe that they have enough private investors to recapitalise the plant.
0: Staying in Tasmania, the state government will move to establish a parliamentary committee to look into the recent sale of the state's biggest farm. Meg Whitfield reports.
5: The $142 million sale of Rushy Lagoon in Tasmania's north was vetted by the Foreign Investment Review Board and approved by the federal government in July. The new owner, which is a joint venture, plans to turn part of the 22,000-hectare farm into a pine plantation, which has angered the state's peak farming body. Premier Jeremy Rockliffe says the government will move to establish a select committee when Parliament returns to look into the sale, including the influence of Commonwealth funding and the implications of the sale for productive agricultural land across the state. The federal government has previously said the sale followed a rigorous process.
0: Ukraine has again come under Russian bombardment, with the country's air force saying Moscow's launched 6 ballistic missiles and 151 drones. President Volodymyr Zelensky is appealing for more American-made air defence missiles to help protect against ballistic missiles. The latest attack saw 4 people killed, including a 3-year-old child. This woman on the outskirts of the capital, Kyiv, says a number of people were injured trying to find the child whose home has been hit by a drone and set alight.
6: My husband rushed to get water to put out the fire, but that didn't help. The neighbours rushed out trying to rescue a small child, but they couldn't find the child.
0: Meantime, Ukraine says it did not deliberately send a drone into Bulgarian territory, where it crashed near a strategic gas pipeline. A foreign ministry spokesman says both sides are in close contact to clarify the circumstances. The drone flew over Romania and crashed into a sunflower field 100 metres inside Bulgaria. Iran has issued new demands for the Strait of Hormuz to reopen amid continued negotiations with Oman over management.

0: managing the key waterway. The new demands include the US agreeing to never threaten Iran again, a permanent end to war and reparations. A Revolutionary Guard spokesman says the strait will remain closed unless Tehran's conditions are met. US President Donald Trump's former personal attorney Todd Blanche has been narrowly confirmed as Attorney General. The vote follows a week-long standoff between the Senate and the Trump administration. Some Republican senators had raised concerns about Mr. Blanche's role in establishing a $2.5 billion anti-weaponization fund, which critics have called a slush fund for Mr. Trump's allies. One of the holdouts was Republican Senator Bill Cassidy, who ended up changing his mind and voting for Mr. Blanche.
1: This is not a referendum on President Trump. It is a decision regarding Mr. Blanche in very specific circumstances. All considered, I will vote for Mr. Blanche. I'll be criticized for this vote. What's new? But people can be assured that I worked hard to understand the issue and to make the right decision.
0: The son of former US President Joe Biden has revealed his father's prostate cancer has spread to other parts of his body. The former leader revealed his cancer diagnosis in May last year, less than 4 months after leaving the White House. In a BBC interview, Hunter Biden became emotional as he discussed his father's condition, saying the diagnosis has been tough on the family.
2: He is our rock. He has been there for each one of us in a way that is hard for me to even possibly articulate and explain. And whatever you think about his politics or the decisions that he made, I can tell you this. He's the best father, the best husband, the best grandfather of anyone that I've ever read about, heard about, or even seen in a movie.
0: The 26-year-old Fijian rugby player has died in Japan after suffering suspected heat stroke. Kerry Worthington reports.
3: Simone Vunilangi played for the Japanese club Kyushu KV, which is based in Fukuoka in southern Japan. The second division club says Vunilangi died in hospital on Friday after falling ill after a training session on Monday. It says he displayed symptoms consistent with severe heat stroke. Japan has been experiencing extreme temperatures in the Northern Hemisphere summer. The team said in a statement, "We are devastated by this sudden news. We extend our heartfelt condolences to his bereaved family." The back rower joined Kyushu KV last month, having previously played with Tokyo Sun Goliath.
0: Jorge Messi, the father of Argentinian football legend Lionel Messi, has died aged 68 after a short illness. Jorge acted as his son's manager throughout his career. He was also a soccer player in his youth and worked as a chemical technician and steelworker. All football games in Argentina are observing a moment of silence while players wear black armbands. FIFA has issued a strongly worded defence of its president Gianni Infantino, saying there's been a concerted and ongoing effort by some to undermine him. The BBC's Dale Johnson reports.
4: This statement follows a Daily Telegraph report that a woman who's alleged to have been in a relationship with Mr. Infantino was given a severance payment by European football's governing body, UEFA. Mr. Infantino has strongly denied those allegations. In a statement issued tonight, FIFA hit out at what it called unsubstantiated assertions and demonstrably false claims, but did not specify the reporting it was referring to. It added that the future of its president should be decided by established democratic processes and not be the subject of allegation, insinuation or misinformation.
0: In sport, the Australian men's test cricket team says they're looking forward to playing for new fans when they take on Bangladesh in Darwin this week. The first test of the season will also be the first international match played in the top end in more than 20 years. Australian fast bowler Scott Boland says the team's excited for a change of season and the dry season conditions.
5: Yeah, it's going to be great. Hopefully we can entertain some new fans this week, but to be playing test cricket in this time of year in Australia is really nice. Like back home in Melbourne, we have days where it's only 10 degrees, so to get up here and get outside and play cricket in really nice weather and hopefully good conditions, everyone's looking forward to that.
0: Holly Campbell has taken first place for the female category in today's City to Surf race from Sydney's CBD to Bondi in 46 minutes and 35 seconds. Tens of thousands of runners took part in the 14-kilometre charity run. First in the men's was Andy Buchanan, who crossed the finish line with a time of 40 minutes and 27 seconds. 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Mostly sunny today in Brisbane and 23 degrees predicted.

it's now 21 degrees. In Sydney, showers increasing 20, your maximum, it's 19 degrees. Canberra, rain for you and 11 the high, it's 6 degrees. In Melbourne, rain developing and becoming windy, 14 your top, it's now 11. In Hobart, a shower too with 17 the maximum, 15 degrees currently. In Adelaide, rain, 15 forecast, you've passed that, it's now 16 degrees. Perth, a shower or two, 17 your high, you're on 14 degrees. And in Darwin, sunny for you today with 30 degrees the maximum. Currently in the top end, 29 degrees.

0: Across Australia, you're tuned to your all-news network, ABC News Radio. The Greens have hardened their opposition to the federal government's proposed gambling laws, demanding the bill go further to include a ban on inducements. Labor is struggling to secure support for the legislation that partially bans gambling ads and is in talks with senators about potential concessions. National Affairs correspondent Jane Norman has more from Parliament House in Canberra.
1: At this stage, the bill is friendless in Parliament. It has been introduced into the lower house, but both the Greens and the Coalition say they will not back the bill as it stands. So both parties are in negotiations with Communications Minister Annika Wells, who will ultimately have to make concessions to get this bill through the Parliament. Labor doesn't have the numbers in the Senate, so it's just the reality of the situation. Now, both the Greens and the Coalition believe the bill doesn't go far enough in its current form to crack down or protect Australia. Australians from gambling harm. The bill proposes a partial ban on gambling ads on radio, online, on TV, in stadiums and on jerseys. But it stopped short of a total ban on gambling ads, which was recommended by a government-led inquiry just a few years ago. Now, this week, the issue of inducements has become a real point of contention. These are things like bonus bets, special offers, and basically offered to gamblers to keep them gambling. And this issue was thrust into the spotlight by a two-day snap inquiry, which heard explosive claims of betting giants offering sex workers and drugs to their VIP clients. Now, some of those claims have been denied by betting giants, but the Greens today have made it clear they will not back the bill unless inducements are also banned. Here's the Green Senator Sarah Hanson-Young on Insiders.
2: Inducements, of course they should be gone.
3: Completely gone?
2: Oh, absolutely. Whether it's special deals, whether it's extra credits, whether it's favours to events, whether it's
3: they direct... They all need to go?
2: Absolutely.
3: Okay.
2: Absolutely. Inducements need to be off the table.
4: And Jane, the government wants these laws in place by January. Does that look achievable?
1: Well, the government has quite a few hurdles to clear before that point. And in fact, this week at the Senate inquiry, we heard from free-to-air TV, so the broadcasters that will actually have to be putting in place the partial ad ban being proposed by Labor. Those broadcasters said these are very complex and costly changes and would take at least 18 months to put in place. So that kind of pushes the timeline out to the end of 2027. So that is just one of the issues that Labor is really contending with at the moment. But of course, the first step is striking a deal with either the Greens or the Coalition. It might come down to which party has the fewest number of demands for Labor to be able to sort of accede to. But it should be said that while the government has been playing hardball on this, the Prime Minister a few weeks ago effectively said, you know, take this bill or leave it, there is internal pressure for Labor. After the Peter Murphy review in 2023, recommended a total ban internally, pressure has been building on Cabinet to actually move on this issue. So I think this week we will start to see some movement from Communications Minister Annika Wells to actually find a path for this bill through the Senate.
0: National Affairs correspondent Jane Norman at Parliament House in Canberra speaking with Selena Edmonds. To New South Wales now, and an investigation is underway after a close call at Sydney Airport between two passenger planes. It comes a day after flights were delayed due to a shortage of air traffic controllers. A reporter, Victoria Pangilly, has more.
5: Jetstar flight JQ402 was due to fly from Sydney to the Gold Coast this morning. We understand it was taxiing from its bay just after 7 o'clock when it had this near miss with a Qatar Airways plane. Now, Jetstar says the plane was following the instructions of air traffic control when the pilots were forced to brake firmly to avoid that Qatar Airways plane. They say their pilots acted quickly and decisively, and the crew did exactly as they were trained to do, but they did say one crew member was injured as a result. Now, paramedics arrived on scene and they treated that crew member for minor injuries. We understand they sustained an injury to their wrist and they were administered a green whistle for pain management. Jetstar says no customers or passengers were harmed as a result of that incident, and they've launched a formal internal investigation. They do say that return flight to the Gold Coast has been cancelled and passengers passengers have been booked onto later flights later today. We have also reached out to Qatar Airways for comment, but they're yet to respond. Now, we understand air traffic control was operating under restrictions from 6 o'clock to 8 o'clock this morning, which reduced the number of planes that were coming in and out of the airport. But it's still unclear how this incident happened. The New South Wales Premier, Chris Minns, was asked about this early this morning. Here's what he had to say.
6: Obviously concerned about it, not just the safety risks, but we want to make sure that the airport's operating at full capacity. That's hugely important for our economy. We don't want to make sure, we don't want to see people disrupted if they go to the airport and services are cancelled because there's not enough air traffic controllers. So, look, we're hopeful that there's a plan in place to recruit more people for a highly specialised but very important job. Added to which that we're opening a brand new airport in the not too distant future, so there'll be even more strain on that service than there is today. I know it's hard to employ people, particularly for these specialised services, because we've got a very tight labour market, but this isn't a nice to have, it's a must have, and it's crucial for public safety and our economy.
5: Looking around the airport here at domestic departures, there doesn't seem to be that many delays. The planes are leaving on time. The queues are moving quite quickly here. It just seems like another normal Sunday at Sydney Airport. But it is bad timing for Air Services Australia. There have been multiple days of delays here due to rostering issues. Yesterday, 150 planes were delayed, some for hours, affecting thousands of passengers. Some planes were forced to stay on the tarmac for hours before coming into bay. And we've reached out to Air Services Australia for comment, but there was also another near-miss incident last week, last Monday, between two Qantas planes due to a communication issue. So I'm sure we'll hear more from Air Services Australia later today about how this incident occurred.
0: That is Victoria Pengilly there reporting from Sydney Airport. Overseas now, at least three people, including a child, have been killed overnight in Russian attacks near Ukraine's capital, Kyiv. The new attack comes just days after 21 people were killed as Russia intensifies its strikes. Ukraine's President Volodymyr Zelensky has made an impassioned appeal to allies for more air defence interceptors, saying his country does not have enough. It comes as the US Senate passed a Russian sanctions bill. The bill would impose new sanctions and visa bans on Russia's President Vladimir Putin and top military commanders, as well as put tariffs of up to 500% on the country's exports. Former US Ambassador to Ukraine, William Taylor, says the bill could make a real difference.
7: One of the big values of this sanctions bill, named after Senator Graham, who pushed it, who was just in Kyiv just before he died when he got back, he pushed the sanctions hard, and it's a symbol, it's an indication of the strong support for Ukraine from the United States that is a message to President Putin. It's a message to Ukraine, strong support, but it's a message for President Putin that has already taken effect.
8: Those Russian strikes continue, particularly in the Ukrainian capital right now. Away from Kyiv, where is Ukraine able to squeeze Russia right now?
7: On the battlefield, Helena, on the battlefield. The Ukrainian soldiers, the Ukrainian army, is inflicting incredible pain, incredible damage, incredible casualties on the Russian army in Donbass, in occupied territories. Some estimates are it's 8 Russians killed for every Ukrainian. That's an unsustainable ratio for the Russians. And as you just reported, the Ukraine.

0: Ukrainians are going deep into Russia after military targets to try to damage the ability of the Russians to make those missiles that keep raining down on Ukraine.
1: We've also seen strikes in the Black Sea on shadow fleets. Interestingly, also seeing strikes in the Caspian Sea. And I wonder what you make of that, the fact that we are seeing these theatres of war in Ukraine and Iran appearing to collide here, and whether you see that as accident or perhaps design.
0: The design, Helena, is to cut off supplies to Russia. Iran has been supplying Russia. Russia, of course, has been supplying Iran. So that goes both ways. And the Ukrainians' design is to squeeze Russia, limit their ability to import weapons, damage their ability to export oil. So this is definitely designed. I don't think this is a merger of these two wars. I think this is a focus by the Ukrainians on Russia and trying to damage them.
1: I mean, President Zelensky has made almost nightly calls right now for more air defenses in light of the situation that we're seeing in places like Kyiv right now and those sustained ballistic missile attacks. But with the war in Iran ongoing, reports, of course, that it has, depleted US stockpiles of weaponry, do you think it's likely that the US can give more meaningful support in that regard?
0: It's certainly possible. It is certainly possible. There remain Patriot weapons in U.S. stockpiles. There are Patriot missiles interceptors in European stockpiles. There are probably Patriot interceptors in Israeli stockpiles. So the question is, will these nations, the United States and other nations, be willing to provide these interceptors to Ukraine to help them defend themselves against these attacks every night?
1: Yeah, and of course, Russia's Vladimir Putin will be looking at all of this very closely. Earlier this week, it emerged that US intelligence believes that Putin could order an attack on a NATO member state within weeks, any time from the autumn through to 2029, with the idea of testing the alliance's resolve. What are your thoughts on that?
0: My thoughts are, Helena, that Putin has his hands full in Ukraine. Ukraine is giving him is inflicting grave damages, as we just discussed. I think it would be unlikely that he would try to take on another battle. Putin would try to take on another front in this war. He's actually losing in the battle against Ukraine, and so for him to pick a fight with NATO would be probably suicide. So I don't think it's certainly possible. You have to prepare. Of course, you have to prepare, but the Ukrainians are tying down the Russians.
2: Former US Ambassador to Ukraine William Taylor speaking with the BBC's Helena Humphrey. Back home now, and tens of thousands of runners have been making their way through Sydney for the annual City to Surf. Around 90,000 people registered this year for the world's biggest fun run, starting at Sydney's Hyde Park and ending on the iconic Bondi Beach. And while the fun runners may still be making their way to the surf, the serious competitors made short work of the course. Holly Campbell was the first woman to cross the line at 46 minutes and 35 seconds. That was after male champion Andy Buchanan finishing in 40 minutes and 30 seconds.
3: I feel good. I feel good. It's such a cool finish line. And yeah, it was really cool to have so much support out there on the course. I actually don't know what the record is. And obviously they were talking about it on the stream because everyone I was running past was like, come on, you got the record. So that kind of spurred me on. But yeah, missed it by a bit. But it just goes to show how good Mona is.
2: Sydney's City to Surf winner Andy Buchanan. And with some participants still on their way to the finish line, they've been celebrating their own achievements.
4: 39th time.
5: Oh, this would probably be number 20 for me, I reckon. I mean, it's just such an iconic race.
4: Where would you want to be? This is the best race in Australia.
6: Been training together all through the winter, ready to go.
7: Yeah, so I've been running in this for 10 years now. It's in memory to my Qigong and my Kung Fu, who passed away 10 years ago. So I run it every year to raise money for Australian Cancer Research Foundation.
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2: A fun day for all. 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

0: Many failed interventions, the slow gears of justice are finally starting to turn. But as judgment approaches, Alia is left with one last unsettling question. Which side of Kelly will they see across the courtroom when they look their abuser in the eye? This is episode 5 of The Favourite, the final of this special series from Background Briefing. Reporter Julian Fell joins me one last time. Hi, Julian.
1: Yeah, hey, Tom.
0: So this is the moment in the story where you first met Alia.
1: It is, yeah. I actually first met them when their story was just hitting the news. At the time, for legal reasons, Alia wasn't identified in any of the reporting. It was all about Kelly's offending. And so that left Alia as a bit of a ghost. But I couldn't stop thinking about what it would be like for Alia to experience everything they've been through and then start putting their life back together again. What is it like to be emerging after 9 years of brainwashing? So when I'm introduced to Alia through a mutual friend in April 2024, I hop in my car and I head out to Logan.
2: Turn right onto Logan and then drive straight.
1: After a 40-minute drive, I arrive at Alia's house where they're living with their partner, Em.
3: Hello.
4: Hey there.
3: How are you?
1: I'm met at the door by this massive white dog called Yeti.
3: Come on, Yeti. Come on.
1: Em's there as well, and so is a little toddler.
4: Down here?
3: Yeah, she's down this way. Come on, Jess.
4: Nice.
1: Really feels like a home there, you know, with video game controllers and kids' toys strewn everywhere.
4: This is a shoes-off householder, isn't it, right here?
3: No, I know. Leave your shoes on. That's all good.
1: We settle onto a couch, and as Alia starts to tell me their story, it's clear how fresh this all is.
5: I'm realising that the sexual trauma of it, it's like it's really only one piece.
1: They're still figuring out what it all means.
5: There is so much psychological trauma that I now have to face and try and, like, navigate my way through.
1: They're trying to make sense of these complicated, sometimes contradictory ideas about their own past. And as I sit and listen to Alia, I realise how hard that's going
5: to
1: be.
5: Kelly used to say to me, like, I love you so much that I'm willing to go to jail for this and, you know, my life could be ruined and that's how much I love you that I, you know, am choosing you over all of this.
1: Alia is still coming to terms with the fact that this thing that they thought was love was actually abuse.
0: Yeah, it must have been a shock for you to just hear all of this. Did it surprise you how they spoke about Kelly?
1: It did, yeah. This is not the way that people usually talk about child sex offenders, right?
0: Yeah, yeah.
1: It's so much less black and white than we're used to hearing.
5: Sometimes the guilt very much still kicks in and I'm like, what have I done?
1: Through it all, Alia's grappling with these two different sides to Kelly.
3: There's this version of her that can just turn on you and just, you know, being like mean and nasty, and I saw a lot of that at the end of our relationship.
1: But then there's this person that Alia came of age with, shared countless milestones with, lived with for years. This woman was genuinely supportive in a lot of real ways.
3: There's like a version of her that would protect me from the other version of her, if that makes sense. It's like there's this version of her that feels empathy and, like, is so caring and so gentle and so loving and kind.
1: Even those good memories that they shared together are all tainted now. They're seeing the depth of the damage that Kelly has done to them through even these positive memories.
3: It's so weird because I feel like I only saw one version for 10 years and now I'm seeing the other version.
1: Of these two versions of Kelly, it's the dark side, the child abuser, that the courts are going to be considering over the coming months.
3: Okay. Are you recording this time?
4: Yeah, it's definitely turned on now.
3: Okay.
1: It's a cool autumn morning and I'm sitting in Alia and Em's car. We're parked just around the corner from the Beanley courthouse.
4: I thought it's like 15 minutes past.
1: Things are a bit chaotic.
3: Yeah.
6: And we were like, oh, we didn't know that.
1: Nerves are on edge and I can detect some excitement mixed in with all the anxiety.
3: What the plan is today or what's going to be happening exactly. I imagine this will be when she'll get her charges read to her, but it's all speculation because we have no idea how the legal system works. Like, there's only so much law and order you can watch, so.
1: Alia is the complainant in the case, which is a special kind of witness. so they don't actually have a lawyer, and it's too early in the process for

0: them to have a victim liaison officer either. So the only information they've been getting is from the detective himself.
1: Even though they told me it was going to be underwhelming, I didn't know what that meant. Like, I didn't know what was going to be underwhelming.
0: What they do know is that Kelly's facing dozens of child sex offences. And if she's convicted on all of them, she could be in prison for decades. But that's not really what Alia wants. What they want out of this court process is for Kelly to confess.
2: I've looked her in the eyes and said, like, you groomed me. And she has said, no, I didn't. She's never admitted to any of the things that she did to me are what they are. And I think hearing her plea is something that's important for me to keep healing.
0: It's going to be a while before they find out just how Kelly will plead. Alia's likely looking at months or even years of court dates before it gets to that point.
2: What's an extra 2 to 3 years? For me, this has already been going on for 10 years.
0: But before that, Alia's got today's hearing to get through. And when they get inside the courthouse, they're expecting to come face to face with Kelly for the first time since they went to the police.
2: I feel like I'm going to feel scared. Like, regret will kick in, the guilt will kick in.
0: And when they get inside, Alia doesn't know which version of Kelly they're going to find. The warm, caring one they remember, or the cold, abusive one that they now know.
2: It's easy to do all this when I don't have to face her, but it's a lot harder when that person's put in front of you and you see, like, you know, her emotions.
0: We pop out of the car and head towards the courthouse on foot. Jackie, Scott and Seb are already standing outside, along with a few of Alia's friends. I've been imagining, like, a large, gleaming courthouse, the defendant in the dock protected by, like, a screen of glass. But the Beamley Magistrates Court is nothing like that.
2: It was a bit musty, I'm not going to lie. The seats reminded me of, like, my old bus seats. Like, I caught, like, a coach bus to and from primary school.
0: There's only about 12 seats in the public gallery.
2: I wasn't expecting the room to be so small and intimate. So I remember panicking, being like, where is she going to go when she comes in? I'm going to be so close to her.
0: After waiting in the courtroom for hours, there's still no sign of Kelly. The judge just grinds through case after case after case.
2: Yeah, there was just lots of people in and out. Like, people were getting their names read, coming in, then leaving.
0: It's only 3 hours in, but the room's starting to thin out. The court officer comes over and they ask Alia which case they're there for.
2: We said Kelly Whiteside, and she was, like, rummaging through all the buckets of all the folders that had been put away. And then that's when she found Kelly's folder and said, oh, like, she was, like, one of the first ones to be called.
0: Their case was heard while we were standing in line outside, waiting to be screened.
3: Were you waiting to go through the metal detectors?
0: That's right.
2: And that's when I said to her, was she here?
0: This is when Alia realises
2: she was never going to be here and she's not going to be at the next one.
0: It's a frustrating realisation. The whole experience would have been so much easier to navigate if someone had just told them that earlier. I won't be able to make it to every court date from here, so Alia agrees to keep an audio diary of the process and to send through the files as they go. A month later, the first instalment drops. They're in the car with Em on their way home after sitting through another frustrating court mention.
2: It is, like, 40 minutes after leaving court for the third time. Me, my mum and Em, we went in and she was one of the last cases to be read after sitting there for 4 hours to find out a crumb of information. But basically, it is just, it's being moved to the district court. That's it.
0: The case is being transferred from the magistrate's court up to a higher court where the more serious crimes are prosecuted.
3: So that would give Alia a sense that at least something's progressing here.
0: Yeah, it's a positive step, but it means months of waiting until the next court date. A week later, Alia sends through another voice note.
2: So I guess I just want to be, like, super vulnerable right now, and, you know, my anxiety's just, like, through the roof at the moment.
0: Listening to this 10-minute recording is pretty difficult.
2: The pressure to just continue on my life, as if my world wasn't really crumbling, you know, going through the courts.

0: system, but also having to continue on with everyday life because the world doesn't stop.
1: These voice notes show a vulnerability that I've not seen when we speak in person.
0: Going across the road halfway through my shift and having a mental breakdown or a panic attack, struggling to just get through my day without just reaching a point of complete exhaustion. Struggling with sleeping, eating, struggling with not self-harming. And I am proud of myself that I have not caved in.
1: In this state, time passes slowly. We check in here and there, but nothing much happens with their case. And then I get another voice note from Alia.
0: So it is the, what is it? The 23rd of October.
1: It's been 4 months since the last hearing.
0: Case was indicted to the DPP and the charges were laid out. It's kind of surreal, like, seeing it. I don't know.
1: Following this court hearing, Alia's got their hands on this new charge sheet.
0: So the count one is repeated sexual conduct with a child, and count two to count 30 is indecent treatment of a child under 16. So that's kind of like, that's like the first official like charge sheet that I've seen this whole time.
1: It's a massive moment in the case, and it's a big deal for Alia. Only they weren't there to witness it. After sitting through pointless mentions for hours, they've missed the date because the victim liaison officer forgot to let them know.
0: It just sucks to know that there was a court date that I didn't know about, that I wanted to be there for, you know. I have wanted to, like, hear the charges be read out. I just feel out of the loop.
1: A couple of weeks later, there's another development.
0: It's the 7th of November, 2024. And today I got the most random bunch of information. And by random, I just mean like I did not see it coming.
1: Kelly's lawyers have been negotiating with the prosecution.
0: It looks like they're wiping the 29 indecent treatment charges and going ahead with the one really big charge of maintaining a sexual relationship with a child.
1: In exchange, Kelly will plead guilty.
2: Wow, this is something that Alia has been wanting from the get-go. And now they've received that word, there will be a guilty plea here.
1: Yeah, that's all they've really wanted from the start.
2: Yeah.
1: It means that Kelly isn't going to challenge Alia's witness statement. And in a bureaucratic way, at least, she's confessing to everything that Alia says she's done.
0: It's just a lot to process, especially because I didn't see it coming. A lot of things to wrap my head around.
2: Yeah.
1: It also means the end of court proceedings is in sight. It could be over in a matter of months.
2: That's true, because one aspect, of course, is guilty plea, no trial.
1: But on the other hand, there's a plea deal, only one charge remaining. It does feel like a body blow.
0: 10 years worth of trauma, 10 years worth of being with this person who has done so much damage to me and so many people around me, like my parents, my siblings, like mutual friends. It's not just me. And 10 years of that is coming down to one charge.
1: But the prosecution does their best to explain why this is.
0: The grooming, the indecent treatment charges, all of that is covered under the one main charge of maintaining a relationship, because those charges then just become evidence.
1: And it's still a big thing, because the greater charge there has a maximum of 20 years in jail. Alia's mum, Jackie's been attending a lot of the court dates with Alia and Em, and she's having her own difficulties with the legal system. She's frustrated that Kelly remains out on bail.
3: She's out in public. Why is she not being held behind bars?
1: By pleading guilty, Kelly will avoid facing trial. But she'll have to appear in court to be sentenced still. And that's where Alia will face their abuser one last time.
0: For the sake of 12-year-old Alia and 13 and 14 and 15 and 16 and 17, 18 and 19 and 20 and 21-year-old Alia, like, I need to do this for all of those versions of myself that were traumatized for so long

0: Alia has the option to give a victim impact statement during the sentencing hearing. That's where they can describe the impact of those 9 years of abuse to the judge and to Kelly.
1: The person that did all this to me, I don't think knows the depth of what she has really done. So that's a very heavy thing that I need to think about. And I need to figure that out so that I get it right.
0: They've got a few months to prepare, but they're putting the finishing touches on it right up to the last minute. And then finally, the day of Kelly's sentencing arrives. It's a hot, cloudless day. I'm at the courthouse early, trying to catch a glimpse as she enters the building. She won't be leaving until her sentence is done. There's a whole pack of photographers and reporters milling about, but Kelly somehow slips past everyone without being seen. The scheduled time for the hearing gets pushed back by a few hours, so Alia, their friends and family all waited out at a nearby cafe. With plenty of time to kill, Alia and I sit down for a chat. How are you doing? What's going through your mind right now?
2: I think I'm, like, the most anxious I've ever felt in my entire life. I've just been on, like, the verge of tears, like, all morning. I'm just so, like, nervous.
0: It's not so much the sentence that they're worried about at this point. It's that Kelly is going to be there. And Alia won't just be seeing Kelly. They'll be facing her in court and reading out that victim impact statement.
2: I'm so scared that I'm going to, like, start crying through it. And I'm just not good with doing that in, like, front of people. I am more anxious about those things than I am about the outcome.
0: As they wait, there's something else on Alia's mind. Kelly's written an apology letter for today's proceedings, and Alia's been given a copy of it. This is one of the only times we'll be able to hear directly from Kelly. So I've asked a colleague to read the letter out in full. It's dated the 18th of March, 2025, and it says,
3: "Dear Your Honour, I'm writing this letter to express my deep remorse and sincere apology for my actions. I fully acknowledge the harm I've caused, and I deeply regret the impact my actions have had on Alia, their loved ones, and my own family. I'm truly sorry for the pain, distress, and suffering I've caused. It was never my intention to hurt or harm Alia, and I can only imagine how difficult this has been for them. I deeply regret the trauma and disruption I've caused in their life. I take this matter very seriously, and I've taken time to reflect on my actions. I've attended counselling with two different psychologists to understand the offending behaviour and to treat my own depression and anxiety. During this time, I'm deeply ashamed of my actions and the hurt that I've caused, and I can assure you there is absolutely no risk of me reoffending in the future. I'm truly sorry, and I ask for the opportunity to prove that I can change and contribute positively to society. Yours respectfully, Kelly Whiteside."
4: Listening to that, it sounds like part of that apology from Kelly's to ensure that they don't see the inside of a prison cell.
0: Yeah, it doesn't ring true for Alia either.
2: That letter was a piece of garbage. It sounds like AI wrote it. There was no emotion in it, and it was actually just her trying to justify her not reoffending.
0: To Alia, it doesn't sound like the Kelly they used to know. It doesn't sound like her voice. The letter seems like a clue about which version of Kelly they're gonna find inside the courtroom. Soon, it's time for everyone to shuffle through the metal detectors and into the courthouse. This one in the heart of Brisbane is nothing like the one out in Beenleigh. It's exactly the gleaming, light-filled building that I associate with the state's criminal courts. And Alia and their entourage, all 12 of them, squeeze into a tiny conference room that only has space for four chairs. Alia's only minutes away from seeing Kelly again. After an anxious wait, they file into the courtroom. Kelly's already in the dock.
2: It was so real seeing her and to see her reaction.
0: Alia takes a seat directly behind her, two rows back in the public gallery. Only a thin glass screen and a row of journalists separate them.
2: I didn't have to see her face.

0: and her eyes to know that there was nothing there.
1: From where she's sitting beside Alia, Em's looking out for signs of emotion from Kelly.
2: Yeah.
3: I think she had her arms crossed and she was slouched over the whole time. Like, it was just infuriating. Infuriating that she just had no emotions about anything that she had done.
1: And then in the unsparing, like, technical language of the law, the prosecutor reads out the statement of facts. It's this long, explicit description of dozens of sexual acts that we've chosen to leave out of this podcast. Em knows just how tough this will be to hear and has warned others in the court about what's coming.
3: We had a lot of friends and family and we said, like, this is going to happen. If you need to step out, that's totally fine. And I think everyone stayed. And that was very emotional for their parents, obviously, to hear all of those things that happened and they had no idea about.
1: Apart from softly delivering a plea of guilty, Kelly sits still and quiet throughout. Sitting behind Kelly, Alia has their eyes screwed shut. Years of trauma are being reeled off in front of everyone in the courtroom, including all their loved ones.
0: Having so many people around me supporting me and loving me, you know, my in-laws were there, my parents were there, my closest friends were there, my partner was there, and everyone was just sobbing.
1: John is one of them. He used to be one of Kelly's closest friends, but today he's there to support Alia.
4: Hearing all that, like hearing the intimate details, just fuels that fire inside of you. That courtroom was filled with people who are mothers themselves and fathers. And just to be around that and to see all the heartbreak in that room and every mother's heartbreak for Alia and their mum, it just made you angrier.
1: And then it's time for Alia to speak. They step up to the lectern and start to read.
0: For the past 18 months, I've been rebuilding all the bridges I was manipulated into burning.
1: We're not allowed to record in the court, but I asked Alia to read the statement again.
0: It has taken me this long to realise that I was not special. I was just the perfect victim for a predator like Kelly. She is a selfish, manipulative, and terrifying representation of the small group of predatory educators in the schooling system. Not only will I never get to have a normal childhood or teenage experience, but I will spend my 20s unscrambling the psychological trauma that has been done. I will never be able to get back what my abuser stole from me or my family, because she stole my time, my life, my light, and it's gone forever.
1: Alia's mother, Jackie, quietly sobs in the gallery, listening to Alia's words.
5: It was hard to hear the damage. But I just said to Alia how proud I was and that I loved them. I remember Alia sitting down, squeezing my hand. I was just so, so proud of them. Being able to stand up and speak their truth in front of Kelly and being able to have their voice was just the strength.
1: And then it's Jackie's turn to speak. She and her ex-husband Scott step up to the microphone. Again, this recording is Jackie reading a statement outside of court.
6: The innocence that once defined our child has been stolen. Our child has been taken advantage of, abused in the most unthinkable way by someone in a position of trust. Kelly has taken multiple milestones in Alia's life and stained them.
1: Her voice wavers as she describes the guilt that she feels about failing to protect her child from Kelly. Scott's up there standing beside Jackie as she reads. He takes the opportunity to turn around and stare at Kelly. He tries it a few times, but she just won't meet his gaze. Next, it's the defence's turn to make its case. Kelly's barrister, James McNabb, submits Kelly's letter so she doesn't end up reading it out in front of everyone. He also submits another letter written by her parents, as well as a series of reports by some psychologists who she's seen since her arrest. Mr. McNabb describes why Kelly was vulnerable to committing child sexual abuse. He says it's due to a constellation of traumas, including a failed marriage and postnatal depression. And he notes that in the opinion of one psychologist, her chances of reoffending are low. It's now up to the judge. He takes a few minutes to

0: formulate his decision. And then he cites all the ways that Kelly's demonstrated her remorse. Her admissions following her arrest, her guilty plea, and the 5 hours of rehabilitative psychology that she's completed.
1: Okay.
0: The judge says that he accepts that Kelly really regrets what she did.
1: Hmm. Right, so that must have come as a surprise to some people in the room.
0: Yeah. Well, the judge goes on to call Kelly's offending an outrageous breach of trust. Your conduct has caused terrible consequences to this family, he says. You took advantage of a very young child at a difficult moment. And then he reads out his sentence. Of the 20-year maximum, Kelly Whiteside is sentenced to 5 years in prison. She'll be eligible for parole in 2. Alia's parents are devastated. Jackie blames herself.
2: I was like, was it not enough? Was there not enough information for that judge to understand? Did she only get that amount of time because part of my victim impact statement didn't make enough of an impact?
0: But Alia's less concerned about the sentence. As the judge adjourns the case, they learn at last which version of Kelly is the real one.
3: She got up and she walked away and it was like 2 seconds and it was done. And she never looked at me. She never looked at my family. And I feel angry about that. But I'm also grateful that I now know who this woman is and who she has always been.
0: Kelly Whiteside didn't respond to multiple requests for comment, both before her imprisonment and via her lawyers afterwards. The day after the judge handed down his verdict, Alia sent me one last voice note.
3: It is the 19th of March, 2025, roughly 24 hours after Kelly's sentencing.
0: They're still processing what's just happened, but there's this one moment in the courtroom that they already know they'll never forget. It was when they just finished reading out their statement, and they'd been hoping to finally look Kelly in the eye. But instead,
3: the first person I saw was my dad, and I just wanted to hug him. And it completely, I forgot that Kelly was even sitting there. That was my one opportunity to come face to face with her and look at her. And it turns out that in that moment, that didn't even matter to me. I just wanted to go back to my parents. I wanted to sit back down next to my fiance. Going back to my family was what was important to me in that moment.
0: 11 years after first meeting her, Alia realises Kelly's biggest lie of all.
3: I've just been getting messages and messages of just like love and support, and it's just crazy. It is crazy to feel all that when there was a time for so, so long that I thought that she was the only person that was going to be there for me. The tables have completely turned now, and she was the one that had no one there for her.

Just a final note from me before I sign off. I want to say a massive, massive thanks to Alia for having the bravery to speak out when there were so many reasons not to. And to all the wonderful people in their life who shared their perspectives with me. In particular, Jackie and Scott. I know how hard it was to relive all this. Okay, that's it.

That was the fifth and final episode of The Favourite, a special investigation from Background Briefing in collaboration with ABC News Storylab. We'd really like to thank Storylab editor Matt Liddy and deputy editor Kristen Tilley for freeing up Julian Fell to produce this story with us. The digital design for this project was by Georgina Piper, with additional digital design, production and photography by Teresa Tan. Deb McNamara did the artwork for the podcast. Background Briefing sound producers are Lila Schunner and Ingrid Wagner. 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Our rollout producer is Ben Sveen. The supervising producer is Max Chalmers. And the executive producer is Fanu Falali. The producer on this story is Loretta Florence. And the reporter who spent an incredible 18 months on this investigation is Julian Fell. I'm Thomas O'Reedy. 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

0: 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I'm Mandy Pressland with a news bulletin before we take you back to our broadcast partners at the BBC. Eastern Standard Time now 2 o'clock. 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
0: The Transport Safety Bureau is calling for video footage after two planes nearly collided at Sydney Airport. Victoria Pengilly reports.
2: Transport investigators say Jetstar A320 en route to the Gold Coast was taxiing around 7 a.m. this morning when its flight crew observed a Qatar Airways Boeing under tow from an aircraft tug. Jetstar says its pilots were under instruction from air traffic control and were forced to brake quickly to avoid colliding. A crew member was injured and treated for a wrist injury. There was also damage to a connection between the Qatar plane nose gear and aircraft tug. It's bad timing for Air Services Australia, which says it's now reviewing the incident. On Saturday, 150 flights were delayed as a result of rostering issues. The Transport Safety Bureau is calling for any CCTV to be handed in to help with their investigation.
0: Greens Senator Sarah Hanson-Young has told the government to put its cards on the table and reveal what concessions it's willing to make on its proposed gambling laws. Labor is struggling to secure support for the bill, which proposes a partial ban on gambling ads. The Greens want the government to toughen the bill to include a total ban on gambling inducements, including bonus bets and special deals. Senator Hanson-Young has told insiders she's in talks with the Communications Minister.
3: If the government's now willing to move on some things, well, good. But the devil's going to be in the detail. And what I say to the Prime Minister and to the government is put your cards on the table. Let's see how far you're prepared to go.
0: Western Australia's Deputy Premier Rita Saffiotti says she expects Prime Minister Anthony Albanese to keep his promise on Western Australia's GST return, regardless of what the Productivity Commission recommends. The Commission will release its interim report into GST distribution reforms this Friday. The state government has ramped up its campaign ahead of the release with a statement calling for the 2018 deal, which guarantees Western Australia's 75 cents back for each dollar paid in GST, to be kept. Ms. Saviotti says with Western Australia driving Australia's economy, what's good for the state is good for the nation.
4: We expect the Productivity Commission to look at the economics of what we're doing. Note that what we're doing and what we're proposing is very good for not only WA but the nation.
0: The Victorian opposition leader Jess Wilson says healthcare staff should be able to do their jobs safely as she unveils a plan to crack down on violence in hospitals by deploying protective services officers. Under the plan, 70 PSOs will be deployed for a 2-year pilot at 7 major hospitals across Victoria if the opposition wins the November election. The officers would provide an additional security presence at hospitals, respond to serious incidents and escort workers to their vehicles. Australian Bureau of Statistics field officers have been visiting homeless shelters, laundry services and soup kitchens in New South Wales in the lead-up to the census. Coffs Harbour homeless man Chris Monk lives with an acquired brain injury. Mr Monk says the census is an unnecessary burden.
5: So to ask what sex you are, what religion you are, if you play cricket, how often you ride a bike, I feel like metadata would already be well aware of all of that information, so wasting tens of millions of dollars sending out a letter to everyone.
0: In Western Australia, the state government has announced Fremantle's new traffic bridge will be open.

0: months ahead of schedule, with a replacement bridge now expected to open before Christmas. The ageing wooden pylon bridge closed at the start of February, leaving Stirling Bridge as the only major traffic crossing on the western side of the Swan River. Deputy Premier Rita Saffiotti says the additional train and bus services provided means congestion has not seen a significant increase. And in Victoria, a vigil has been held for a grocery store owner who died after allegedly being attacked in Melbourne's west. Van Vietrong tried to stop a group of young people from allegedly stealing clothes at a nearby business in Sunshine last weekend. He died in hospital on Wednesday. The 60-year-old is being remembered as loyal and courageous as part of the fabric of the Sunshine shopping precinct. Springbank City Mayor Virginia Tarkos says the community is devastated.
1: We were always hoping that there was an opportunity that he will get through. Obviously, we all know each other on this strip. I know this has really hit the traders hard. Everyone is very close-knit. The community is feeling a really deep sense of shock and, I guess, concern and fear.
0: To the weather now in the capitals for this Sunday, and in Brisbane, a mostly sunny day for you with a top of 23 degrees. Currently in Brisbane, it's 21. Sydney, showers increasing, 20 your maximum, it's 16. In Canberra, rain, 10 degrees for you today, 7 degrees currently. In Melbourne, rain developing, becoming windy, 14 the high, it's 11 degrees. Hobart, a shower or two and 17, currently 15. Adelaide, rain and 15, it is now 15 degrees. A shower or two for Perth, 17 your high today. In Perth at the moment, it's 15 degrees. And a sunny day in the top end, 30 degrees predicted for Darwin. Currently, it's 29 degrees. I'll be back with more news in around 25 minutes here on ABC News Radio, after we take you back to our broadcast partners at the BBC.
2: Hello, you're listening to the newsroom from the BBC World Service with me, Ankur Desai. Welcome to the programme. Both Iran and Oman say negotiations are well advanced over new arrangements to manage traffic through the strategic Strait of Hormuz. But Iran has warned that any deal would not see an immediate reopening of the vital waterway. It set out demands the US must meet before the strait can be reopened. Our Middle East analyst Sebastian Usher told me more about the Iranian conditions.
3: It looks like a hardening of Iran's stance. These are conditions that have been around, essentially a part of a memorandum of understanding, the framework agreement, but the timing was different and left more vague. I mean, what Iran's security chief has just come up with is demands saying that in order just for the Strait of Hormuz to be fully reopened, to be fully operational, they need to be met. So that's for war reparations, that sanctions relief, the full withdrawal of all US troops and forces in the region, as well as an immediate end to the blockade that the US has imposed. So all of those were sort of part of what the memorandum of understanding had, but the timing and the mechanism of it seemed very different. And the conditions from the US side were still very much about Iranian commitments over its nuclear program and giving up any ambitions to develop a nuclear bomb and potentially hand over the enriched uranium that it has. This seems to change that and put much more pressure on the Americans to do this now.
2: Why have Iran got this emboldened stance then all of a sudden?
3: I mean, Iran has watched, as everyone else has, how President Trump has basically walked the world up to the hill and then walked them straight down again. I mean, we've had media organizations like us, like CNN, essentially noting how many times President Trump has done that. I think it's at least seven times that he's threatened utter destruction in Iran and then stepped back and said that's because a deal is imminent. He did that just a week ago. So therefore, they have a stronger hand because the Strait of Hormuz is still essentially closed. Very few vessels are going through. There is a deal that is being worked on at the moment between Iran and Oman to open a new route. But though both sides have talked about there being progress in that and constructive talks, that hasn't happened yet. And Iran has been stressing throughout the days those talks have been going on that even if it does happen, it's not connected necessarily to the full reopening of the Strait of Hormuz, which of course is what the US wants.
2: President Trump has the pressure of midterms on the horizon, losing support at home from his MAGA core supporter base. Where does it leave him and the US right now then?
3: I mean, in a difficult situation, there's no doubt. I mean, as President Trump, as the US have said throughout, I mean, they have the military capability, obviously, to wreak that kind of destruction.

0: action on Iran, but they don't have the political will to do it, essentially, and the consequences that there would be, obviously economically, going far beyond the dire consequences of the closure of the Strait of Hormuz, and also now with the Houthis in Yemen closing down another important waterway, the Bab al-Mandab, not closing it down, but making it more difficult for Saudi ships to go through. So that pressure has only intensified. It hasn't weakened. And each time that Washington has escalated, it only seems to have pushed Iran, the leadership, into an even more obstinate position where they carry out more attacks on Gulf countries. They widen the conflict.
1: And we'll hear more from Sebastian later in the programme with a report on a dispute between Israel and Palestinians over the preservation of ancient sites in the occupied West Bank. FIFA has denounced what it's called a concerted and ongoing effort to undermine its president, Gianni Infantino. He's fighting for his future after his aborted plan to sell stakes in the World Cup and other football competitions to private investors led to calls for him to resign. Here's our sports correspondent, Dale Johnson.
2: This statement follows a Daily Telegraph report that a woman who's alleged to have been in a relationship with Mr. Infantino was given a severance payment by European football's governing body, UEFA. Mr. Infantino has strongly denied those allegations. He's been under increasing pressure since he abandoned the plan to sell off stakes in competitions, including the World Cup, to a private investment company. In a statement issued tonight, FIFA hit out at what it called unsubstantiated assertions and demonstrably false claims, but did not specify the reporting it was referring to. It added that the future of its president should be decided by established democratic processes and not be the subject of allegation, insinuation or misinformation. Mr. Infantino is due to stand for election for a fourth term as FIFA president next March.
1: Dale Johnson reporting. Now to Canada, where thousands of people are fleeing their homes as a raging wildfire in British Columbia has doubled in size and is spreading quickly. The authorities say they're doing everything they can, but say the blaze is out of control. The province's premier is David Eby.
3: Conditions are extremely dangerous and changing minute by minute. The fires are moving incredibly quickly. Please follow the directions of local officials. I know many families are facing an unimaginable day today. People have lost their homes, and many people have been displaced. Others are waiting for news about loved ones. Support is being mobilized, including emergency accommodation and other essential services.
1: For more on this, I spoke to our reporter, Alfie Habishon.
4: The footage that is coming out of British Columbia is truly, truly chilling. We've seen videos of the night sky completely lit up in red with these enormous and ferocious blazing flames. They're reaching far, far above the height of the top of the trees. And as you mentioned, it really speaks to how sort of fast this is moving, how out of control it really seems. The Regional Fire Service have sort of confirmed this by saying it may be the quickest moving wildfire they've ever seen. It started on Friday. It's now twice as big. It shows no signs of calming down. And in terms of size, it's now at this point about 9,500 hectares. For context, that's about the size of Paris. So we are in an official state of emergency now.
1: Okay, and Alfie, people are being urged to get out fast as well.
4: Yes, we've been hearing that homes are being lost, buildings are getting destroyed, although we don't know what the scale of the damage really is right now. More than 20,000 people have been evacuated as the firefighters and the first responders are trying to rush in and turn this around. The authorities are saying they are really trying to do everything they can here, but people are also getting trapped in the blaze as they try to get out, and that's making this rescue effort much, much more complicated. And don't forget, this part of Western Canada, it's a rural area. There's a lot of farm animals and particularly horses that are living here, and people are left with this dilemma that when they try to escape, they cannot take these animals with them. So they're having to just, in kind of desperation, throw the gates open and hope that these animals are going to escape by themselves or find their own way back. And some people are even resorted to putting specific markings on their animals to hope that they might be able to identify them at some time later on. So for the people who have actually managed to get out safely, it's a really distressing situation because they just don't know what they're going to return to.
5: I don't know whether my house is gone or still there or not, but that fire came so fast and furious.
6: The fire went from 50 hectares to 400 to 1,000 to 5,000, like within 2 or 3 hours. And what was once 15 kilometers away is now right here at the hill.
1: It sounds more and more depressing and distressing when you hear these stories, especially what we've been hearing over Europe in recent weeks and what you've just talked about there. So therefore, I can imagine a lot of people are then raising questions. So how well prepared are countries, and now they are more intense and more frequent, these wildfires?
4: Yeah, well, this is something that governments around the world are really going to have to sit with now. Is it acceptable for people to be losing their homes, possibly losing their lives, over something that could, in theory, be preventable? We know these wildfires are getting more common, and this particular case is a good example of how they are becoming faster and more ferocious. You know, people make the point that we've known about this trend for a while now, and they're starting to say that we are simply, evidently, just not prepared for it.
1: Alfie Habishan reporting. You're listening to The Newsroom from the BBC World Service. President Zelensky has made an impassioned plea for Ukraine's allies to urgently provide more interceptors after another night when the country's defences failed to shoot down a single Russian missile. Three members of one family, including a child, were killed in the latest round of strikes. Mr. Zelensky aimed his appeals at Germany and Poland, but also mentioned Japan and South Korea, where such exports are restricted by domestic law. He was speaking in Serbia on his first visit to a long-standing ally of the Kremlin. Our Ukraine correspondent Dan Johnson reports from Kyiv.
7: On the outskirts of Kyiv, firefighters tackled an intense blaze that destroyed a family home after it was hit by Russian drones. A three-year-old boy was killed, along with his grandparents. His 15-year-old brother was injured, along with their parents, and a neighbour who tried to help. Svetlana lives next door.
8: My husband rushed to get water to put out the fire, but that didn't help. The neighbours rushed out, trying to rescue a small child, but they couldn't find the child.
7: Ukrainian prosecutors are gathering evidence at the scene and say it could amount to a war crime. Russia also claimed to have struck a missile factory close to Kyiv. Ukraine wouldn't confirm it. President Zelensky's warned repeatedly of the need for more US Patriot interceptors to shoot down Russian missiles, but he's also pushing for tougher sanctions. He's concluded a two-day visit to Serbia, his first to the traditional Russian ally and one of the few European countries not to impose restrictions on the Kremlin. Supportive statements were exchanged with the Serbian president, but Aleksandar Vučić had already ruled out a change of policy towards Moscow. Serbia is pursuing European Union membership and has provided aid to Ukraine. There's talk of a possible trade deal. One of Mr. Zelensky's aides described the visit as a slap in the face for Russia. Ukraine's also hit two more Russian oil refineries in its intensifying campaign of long-range drone attacks targeting fuel supply facilities and online retail warehouses.
1: A Ukraine correspondent Dan Johnson reporting from Kyiv. Next to Washington, where the White House has a new attorney general.
9: On this vote, the yeas are 50, the nays are 49. The nomination is confirmed.
1: The controversial appointment of Todd Blanche, previously Donald Trump's personal lawyer, has sparked criticism that an impartial government department could become an agency that would do his bidding. He's been serving as acting attorney general since April after the sacking of Pam Bondi. And it's seen as a major win for the US president after several Republican senators had threatened to rebel and vote against him. One of the concerned senators was Bill Cassidy, who ended up voting in the way Mr. Trump wanted. He explained why.
10: This is not a referendum on President Trump. It is a decision regarding Mr. Blanche in very specific circumstances. All considered, I will vote for Mr. Blanche. I'll be criticized for this vote. What's new? But the people can be assured that I worked hard to understand the issue and to make the right decision.
1: So what is the history of the relationship between President Trump and Todd Blanche? I heard more from our White House correspondent, Bernd de Boosman.
11: They have a relationship spanning back many years. Todd Blanche was his personal attorney and as such kind of was at Trump's side during many of the legal battles he faced before returning to the White House in January. Since then, he's been the deputy attorney general under Pam Bondi until she lost her job not long ago. And then that kind of began these weeks of uncertainty about whether he would be confirmed to take the

0: role formally going forward. And that's where the vote was about last night.
1: I guess a lot of people will be wondering then, will he do what President Trump asks of him?
0: Well, I think President Trump's detractors, of course, Democrats, but also some Republicans, there is a concern that under Todd Blanche, the Justice Department could be used to target President Trump's perceived political opponents and the detractors he has in government and outside of government. Of course, the White House and the Justice Department and Mr. Blanche himself would push back on that, saying that his role as the chief law enforcement officer of the United States is independent of the executive branch and the White House. I think it's one of those questions that is highly partisan and very divided opinion here in Washington. So it would depend who you ask.
1: There was criticism of his handling of the Epstein files in the past as well. And will there be criticism coming his way now he's in such a key position, or a lot more scrutiny over his decision making?
0: Well, I think in the coming days and weeks, we'll very likely hear from members of both parties who criticized his handling of the Epstein file, as well as from some of the victims and the representatives who have kind of singled him out as someone they saw as not being particularly supportive to transparency with the Epstein files. He's pushed back very, very strongly in that and said he's done everything he can, and that if he had seen any sort of potential criminal charges in the files, that he would have filed those criminal charges. But nothing really has come of that. So I think there's quite a lot of dissatisfaction among people that feel very strongly about the Epstein case, that he did not perform to the best of his ability. But as I mentioned, the Justice Department kind of dismisses those claims. And at the moment, there's really kind of no forward movement in terms of any sort of prosecutions that might take place here in the United States, at least.
1: Well, what can we make of the support that President Trump holds amongst Republicans? There were two who voted against this appointment.
0: Well, there's certainly been a perception here in Washington that in recent months, more Republicans are willing to stand up to President Trump. Before that, the kind of consensus had been that President Trump still has enormous power over the party as a whole. I think one of the main turning points was the war in Iran. We saw the Senate and then the House pass kind of a symbolic war powers resolution, which in practice means little, but it really was kind of a rebuke of President Trump by members of both parties.
1: Our White House correspondent Ben DeBoosman reporting from Washington. In the occupied West Bank, thousands of ancient sites remain unexcavated, but Palestinians say Israel is expropriating land to solidify its control of the territory. Israel disputes that, saying it's simply protecting and preserving its heritage. But a UNESCO move to add Sebastia near Nablus to both its World Heritage list and its list of World Heritage in danger has brought the dispute into sharper focus. Sebastian Usher has this special report from Sebastia.
2: Up in the hills above the Roman columns of Sebastia are olive fields that have been cultivated for generations by Palestinian families. It's a vital income for them, of course, but it goes deeper than that, as one of those landowners, Abu Mudith, explains.
3: Every tree has received more of my attention than my children, more than my family, and more than myself.
2: Abu Mudith says he's now received notification that his land is part of a tranche of around 450 acres that the Israeli authorities are taking possession of in order to develop a new national park in the archaeological site. Standing on a path between the car park at the ancient site of Sebastia, where the Roman-era forum once stood, and the columns of the basilica, the mayor of Sebastia, Mohammed Azem, looks down to his right at some rubbish left in the ruins. He says that as Israeli control tightens, local people no longer feel free to clean the site. Mahed Saka, who owns a local restaurant that is under threat of demolition, says the Israeli plan seems to be to cut Palestinian residents off from the archaeological site. In the middle of the ancient Roman theatre, an Israeli activist, Alon Arad, who heads a group that aims to ensure that the ancient heritage of a region belongs to all communities, says the Israeli authorities have bypassed consultation with the local administration and residents of Sebastia.
4: The thing is that Israel is not the owner of this place. This is a Palestinian heritage site. And in order to do it in a positive way, it has to be done with the local community, with the municipality, in order for them to benefit.
2: Further to the south in the West Bank and just in sight of Jerusalem, a man-made hill rises at Herodium with an extraordinary palace built on its summit by

0: King Herod, who ruled these lands more than 2,000 years ago, before the birth of Christ. Recently here too, Israel has begun to expropriate land, this time around 80 acres, for what it says is the preservation and development of the site. For Shmuel Browns, who's worked on excavations here and leads deeply infused tours when there's a call, it's vital for Israeli archaeologists and officials to be able to oversee and protect places that are so freighted with significance.
1: The way we decide whether Herod was here is by finding a coin from Herod or pottery that can be dated to the time of Herod right here.
0: A new law was proposed earlier this year that would have given the Heritage Ministry sweeping powers to take control of land across the whole of the West Bank. It's now on hold as elections are coming up in Israel, and it may never re-emerge. Back in Sebastia, the Israeli activist Alon Arad says the very fact that the bill was put forward shows how even the extraordinary archaeological riches of the West Bank have been weaponized.
2: This is exactly how the mechanism works. You'd use archaeology in order to do excavations, to rewrite history, but you also use it in order to reallocate lands from Palestinian to Israeli.
0: Despite the new law being on hold and the intervention by UNESCO, their owners fear their fortunes may never revive if the Israeli authorities increase their control of the site, effectively removing it from the custodianship of its local Palestinian population.
3: Sebastian Usher reporting from Sebastia. With AI companies having already scraped the internet for training data, they're now turning towards physical literature. There is growing concern over old books being bought, scanned and destroyed to improve artificial intelligence, as Anna Aslam reports.
4: In an effort to improve AI for the future, tech companies are looking to the past. The practice of destructive scanning, where old books are bought in bulk, scanned to train large language models and then destroyed, is now understood to be widespread in the industry. Booksellers from around the world have recently reported unusual orders for hundreds of old obscure books at a time. Anna-Marie Thorby, who has a bookshop in New Zealand, said she was suspicious after a strange request from the US.
5: Orders coming minutes apart, one of them for 71 books, New Zealand local history books, New Zealand Māori books, biographies, cartoons, political cartoon books. And we were that naive, we actually thought, oh, this bookshop's been hacked. And so we emailed them. They never got back to us. So we did a little bit of research. It was obviously not human. It was impossible to believe that these books were being bought for anything other than something like a Project Panama.
4: Project Panama refers to a copyright lawsuit brought by authors against Anthropic AI, in which unsealed court documents revealed the company's aim was to destructively scan all the books in the world. A U.S. judge ruled the practice is fair use, and recent reports suggest intermediaries are now stepping up to facilitate the process. But many people, especially artists, feel uneasy about literature being repurposed in this way.
6: I think instinctively all of us are not enthused at the idea of anyone destroying books. I would kind of count myself among these people, but I'm also not surprised that the companies are doing it. As long as it's not sort of regulated away, they will be looking for any kind of edge.
7: It's just another example of how the AI boom, or bubble you might even call it, is just extracting all the resources that we have to fuel the development of this technology. And that includes water, it includes energy, and apparently it also includes rare books.
4: Anthropic and other companies deny destroying rare books. Tech journalist Emmanuel Mayberg explains that for AI training, a 1970s manual on soil mechanics is more valuable than the Gutenberg Bible.
8: I think when you say rare book, people imagine like a first edition of Oliver Twist or the Dead Sea Scrolls or something like that. The content that is in them, it exists online, it exists in other physical copies, it exists in digital copies. What is rare, literally rare, is, for example, I don't know, like a 1994 walking tour guidebook of Denver. That is not valuable to most people. It is not emotionally resonant. It's not culturally resonant, but it is valuable as training data.
4: So yet another ethical dilemma posed by AI. Is sacrificing old books to set up the next digital era a technological leap or a cultural loss?
3: That report from Anna Aslam. That's almost it for me and the newsroom team from the BBC World Service. Thank you ever so much for your company. The next episode

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0: US Vice President J.D. Vance maintains the US military has destroyed Iran's nuclear program and its military capabilities. Speaking on Fox News, Mr. Vance says Washington is assessing whether Iran is prepared to make long-term changes that would improve relations with the United States. Negotiations between Oman and Iran for managing the Strait of Hormuz are said to be progressing. In the meantime, Mr. Vance says Tehran's military capacity has been significantly downgraded. The Australian Transport Safety Bureau is investigating an incident at Sydney Airport where a Jetstar plane had to brake suddenly to avoid a collision on the tarmac with a Qatar plane this morning. Jetstar says its crew was following instructions from air traffic control at Sydney Airport before the close call. A cabin crew member sustained a wrist injury and was provided with a green whistle to manage the pain. Air Services Australia says departures at Sydney Airport are currently being spaced out as a safety measure. The incident comes after days of rostering issues in the control tower and flight delays. National study of the best areas to start a business has found the ACT's ranking has dropped considerably in the last year. The Reckon analysis found the Canberra-Queanbeyan area dropped from 5th to 36th, with the downturn blamed on the region's business landscape and internet speed. It did, however, rate the ACT as number one in the country for the talent pool of employees, in part due to high median incomes and education rates. To the weather now, and the current temperatures in the capitals. In Brisbane, it's now 21 degrees. Sydney, it's 16. In Canberra, it's 7 degrees. Melbourne, now 11. In Hobart, it's 15. 15 also in Adelaide. In Perth, it's 16 degrees. And in Darwin, it's 30 degrees. We'll have another news bulletin for you in around 28 minutes here on ABC News Radio. Stay with us now, though, as we bring you this week's Religion and Ethics Report from Radio National with Andrew West.
2: What will next week's census reveal, or not, about religious identification in Australia? The fight over the numbers has already begun. This is the Religion and Ethics Report. That story is soon. For 6 years, a Church of England priest has been trying to uncover the fate of more than 60 Iraqis taken prisoner by coalition forces in the 2003 Iraq War. What makes this search for the truth so compelling is that before becoming a priest, Nicholas Mercer was a lieutenant colonel, one of the most senior lawyers in the British military. As part of his search, he wrote repeatedly to the Inspector General of the Australian Defence Forces. Because Australian troops were involved in initially detaining the Iraqis. Well, Nicholas Mercer has finally received a response from the Inspector General. He joins us from his home in northern England. Nicholas, welcome. Look, briefly recap the details of this story because we first spoke to you about it 2 years ago.
3: Well, Andrew, as you said in your introduction, before I was a priest, I was a military lawyer. And I was commander legal for the Iraq War in 2003. That meant I was the most senior military lawyer in theatre for that war. And my job, in essence, was to audit the battlefield. So anything that went on in the UK area of operations, I needed to know about. And I also needed to say that it was fine and legal and so on and so forth. So I had to be eyes and ears over the battlefield at all time. But I left the army in 2011 when I was ordained as a priest. Shortly after I'd left the army, a journalist came to see me about a facility known as H1H2, which, to put it bluntly, was a black site in the Iraqi Western Desert, which fell within the UK area of operations. And I'd never heard of it, which was strange because I should know everything that was going on in the UK area of operations, and I didn't. So I wrote to my general, General Sir Peter Wall, and asked him if he knew anything about it, and he told me it was an American facility.
2: But we do know, Nicholas, that 64 Iraqis went missing. We do know that for sure, that they went missing
3: into one of these black sites. If I can just accelerate forward, if I may, I did try and report it to the British military police. They

0: refused to take a statement. And when I finally made a statement, they refused to investigate. I then found out from a colleague that the Australians also took part in this operation. And so in 2020, I wrote a complaint, if you like, to the Australian Inspector General of the Australian Defence Forces, outlining what I knew, outlining what I'd heard, and asking him to investigate the matter. And obviously, he can only investigate it as far as the Australians are concerned. To be fair to the Australians, they were very assiduous about doing this, and they assured me that they would investigate. And 6 years later, it took a very long time, I finally got an answer from the Australian government, the Office of the Inspector General.
1: Yeah, well, we finally do have that response from the Inspector General. What does the response say? Because I'm reading it, it appears to explicitly exonerate Australian troops.
0: I wouldn't put it like that. I'd put it this way. First of all, it acknowledges that Australian Special Forces took part in this operation. The Australian Special Forces, UK Forces, and American Special Forces all took part in this operation. So it was a joint coalition operation. It was then confirmed by the Inspector General that 64 people were detained as a result of this operation. In essence, it was a vehicle checkpoint on Highway 10 running from Baghdad to the Jordanian border. Mm. It appears that Australian Special Forces arrested the people in their vehicles and then passed them on to the British, who then transported them by helicopter. As far as the Australians were concerned, they made two things clear to me. First of all, they said they did not know that these prisoners were not being transported to the prisoner of war facility. They said they had no knowledge of the what so-called black site, which was in the Western Desert. They then said they were not the detaining power of the prisoners and therefore have no legal responsibility in this matter whatsoever.
1: Yeah,
0: I beg to differ with that conclusion.
1: Well, I should, though, read what the Inspector General has written. There is no reliable evidence that Australian personnel exercised control over the detainees, nor that they had knowledge of or involvement in their subsequent treatment or disposition. I mean, do you accept that the Australian troops did pass on these detainees? They were the initial power that detained them, but they then passed them on, and that they may know absolutely nothing about their fate?
0: Well, I think, first of all, did the Australians detain them? It looks as if they did. They set up road checkpoints, and so the prisoners of war will have fallen into the power of the enemy, and the enemy at that point will have been the Australian forces. So the first point of contact with the enemy was the Australian checkpoint, and they will have been detained from that point. So to say that Australia wasn't the detaining power, I think, is not certain by any stretch of the imagination. Secondly, they have clearly handed them over to another power, but that doesn't exonerate the Australian government of responsibility over the prisoners they first took. Some legal liability may attach to Australia for having taken them prisoner in the first place. Mm. I hear what they say, that when they say they didn't know they were being taken to a black site. I don't know for certain, but this was a joint coalition operation. And it seems strange that one party to that operation didn't know where the prisoners were going to end up. And I can't say one way or the other whether that's correct or not. But I hear what the Inspector General says about that.
1: Yeah.
0: But the fact is that now the Inspector General does know that they went to a black site and these prisoners did bypass the chain of command, the prisoner of war chain. They weren't reported to the International Committee of the Red Cross. And we do not know the whereabouts of these 64 prisoners.
1: Yeah, just
0: were they murdered? Mm. Were they rendered? What happened to them?
1: Just continuing to read, though, the response from the Inspector General from the Australian Defence Force, they said the inquiry found no evidence that Australian personnel were complicit in, aware of, or involved in any unlawful bypassing of prisoner or detainee handling processes or the system of an unlawful transfer, nor is there evidence that Australian personnel had any involvement in or knowledge of activities at the facility to which the detainees were taken beyond their transfer. I guess what I'm picking up from this is that you think Australia washed its hands of these prisoners, even if it had nothing to do with any subsequent treatment. Is that right?
0: I'm not sure that Australia can

0: simply walk away from this and says it has no responsibility. First and foremost, it was a joint coalition operation. So it was joint, the clues in the title. All three nations took part. Secondly, if Australia didn't know what was happening to the prisoners, they subsequently found out what was happening to those prisoners. And the fact is they found out that a crime was being committed, seemingly by the UK and the US, the UK for transporting them to the black site and the US for operating the black site in the Western Desert. So if Australia were the detaining power, they can legitimately hand prisoners over to another power. But if that power doesn't act in accordance with the Geneva Conventions, the detaining power has some residual responsibility for those prisoners. So that's the first point. The second point is this, is that subsequently Australia have found out that these prisoners didn't go to the prisoner of war facility. They were sent to a black site instead, and they've done nothing about it. You're a law-abiding, a nation that abides by international humanitarian law. You found out that a war crime may have been committed, and Australia have done nothing.
1: I mean, that's, I guess, a key point here. A war crime may have been committed, albeit not by Australian troops. The rendering of these prisoners to a black site has been widely reported in The Guardian and the Sydney Morning Herald many, many years ago.
0: Yeah.
1: But what responsibility do you think that the Australian government has, Nicholas?
0: The Australian government maintains, as it should do, as should every Western democratic government, that they abide by the rule of law. And that includes both domestic law and international law at the same time. Therefore, if I was to come across a crime in my domestic life, I would go to the police station and I would report it. Similarly, if you stumble across a crime under international law, particularly when Australian troops are part of a joint operation, you have a similar responsibility to report it. And the fact that Australia hasn't done it is really curious. You claim to abide by the rule of law, you come across a crime, and you do nothing. And I'm sorry, but that throws suspicion over the story that they knew nothing in the first place.
1: So what happens now, as far as you're concerned? The Inspector General of the Australian Defence Force has done a very thorough excavation of this. I mean, he's talked to a number of people,
0: yeah,
1: including other witnesses that you've recommended. They say that, you know, they don't underestimate the seriousness of the concerns that you've raised, but they cannot substantiate any wrongdoing on the part of the Australian Defence Force. Where does this go now?
0: Well, it can go a number of ways. First and foremost, I think the Australian government are under a legal obligation to report this matter to the competent authorities. Well, who might that be? Well, first of all, it's probably the UK, because we transported the prisoners to the black site. So have the Australian government made a report to the War Crimes Unit of the Metropolitan Police? First and foremost. Secondly, the same thing should be happening with regard to the Americans. I don't know what the relevant competent authority is to investigate these things in the United States, but that too needs to be done. They then need to report it to the International Committee of the Red Cross, because they are responsible for all prisoners on the battlefield. There is also a possibility that they could report it to the International Criminal Court in The Hague. Let's put it bluntly, 64 people have vanished off the face of this earth in this joint operation in which Australia played a part. This is not something that can be just sort of batted away as if it's nothing. 64 people are missing, and where are they?
1: Yeah. Nicholas Mercer, he was a top legal advisor for the British Army during the Iraq invasion, former command legal advisor for the 1st Armoured Division. He's now a Church of England priest. Thank you very much for coming back to the Religion and Ethics Report.
0: Andrew, thank you very much.
1: And we asked the ADF for comment. Their reply is at our website. One of the most controversial questions in next week's census is about religious affinity. Over the past two decades, increasing numbers of Australians say they have no religion. But does the way the census poses the question accurately reflect religious identity? Dr. Dorian von Freyhold from the analytics firm Compass Polling ran a major experiment to check.
2: At the moment, as of 2016, the question is a checkbox answer question. The wording is, what is the person's religion? And then there are a number of options. And the first option on that list is no religion.
1: Well, what do you see, maybe not as the problem, but as...

0: the complexity, or what doesn't that reveal?
1: So on the one hand, due to the quadruple changes of the question, it's difficult to look at that as a continuous time series, because every time you change the question, people's answers may be changing, which is something the ABS acknowledges. If we, however, look at the most recent framing of the religion question, with no religion as the first, you blunder straight into what's called the primacy effect. And the primacy effect essentially stipulates that whatever is the first option gets a disproportionate share of people's eyeballs and attention.
0: Right. And what did the previous census, 2021, show when it had no religion as the top box?
1: Yep, 39% of people said no religion.
0: Mm. Was that really an outlier, though? Because I think, Dorian, of the United Kingdom, the Office of National Statistics, they had 37% of people say no religion. In the United States, Pew Research says it's 28% who are so-called nones, N-O-N-E-S. Was that 39% really an outlier?
1: Look, it doesn't really raise too many eyebrows if you have a look at the time series. The peculiarity here is that we've changed our question a lot of times. So just to have a look at that historically, because there's a really interesting development over the time. Initially, the question up until 1971 was just a text box entry. You know, people would grab their fountain pen and scribble in their religion. The question was, what is the person's religion? Then it changed in 1971 to text box entry still, but then a little sentence, which was, if no religion, enter none. And then in 1991, it changed to a checkbox with no religion as the last option on the checkbox. And then the most recent one, no religion is the first.
0: Hmm.
1: All right, so we've got a fair morphing of the question. While the ABS acknowledges that the changes in questions may influence the response, nobody had quantified to what extent it influences the response, which is exactly my domain. I'm a measurement professional and do a lot of work for large Australian corporations and institutions in exactly that area. So to get to the bottom of to what extent the framing of the question will change the response was what we set out to do, and the result was shocking for me. As a guy who's run thousands of experiments, this one stands out as one of the most remarkable.
0: Yeah, we're going to get to that, Dorian, because we should point out, in case people are wondering, you were not commissioned by any church or any organisation with a vested interest to do this experiment. You did it as an intellectual exercise. What was your experiment?
1: That's right, Andrew. This was professional curiosity, because we do a lot of work with survey instruments and with the census as well. We use it for weighting purposes, for normalization of our models. But broadly here, the experiment was to see to what extent the question framing had distorted people's responses. And the way we went about that was that we ran a sample of 5,000 people. That's a very large sample, 5,012 to be precise. And we assigned randomly people to each one of the four historical religion census question types. So those ones I outlined, the open-ender with a little addition, and then the two more recent versions of checkbox entry. That sample was representative of the Australian population on all key demographics, and that sort of methodology represents the gold standard of causal attribution research. Now, what we found, and this is where it gets really interesting, so same people, same beliefs, different question, that the percentage of people who responded no religion varied from 20% through to 47%. So massive difference in people's responses between the different conditions.
0: Between the different types of questions.
1: That's right.
0: But what did it come out as an average?
1: That's where it gets interesting, and we applied modelling without going into the details to determine what the percentage today would be of people who say no religion if the religion question had never been changed. So if from its inception it remained the same, that would be more like 26% compared to 39%, so a third lower than in the most recent census. So yeah, our key takeaway would be that while secularisation is real, the speedometer is broken.
0: Yeah, so you're not challenging the secularisation thesis, because 26% are still saying no religion. If that's your average in this really interesting experiment that you've done, that's still a lot different to 1% back in 1901 who said they had no religion.
1: Absolutely. Yeah. It's real. It's real around the world, as you highlighted there earlier on. It's a common occurrence. And there are some interesting analogues. The Czech Republic is fascinating. They recently changed their census question. The change actually instigated a massive drop in no religion. They went from mid-50s no religion to mid-30s no religion. Again, it's the instrument. It's not that the trend isn't real. Mm. It's how do you frame the question and then how do people answer it? And framing, as a guy with a background in consumer psychology, I can tell you can have massive implications.
0: 5,000 people is a very big sample, even by modern measurements and even by modern surveys. It's not the census, though. People will say, well, you know, this is an online panel of 5,000 people. Mm-hmm. It's not the census.
1: It wasn't meant to be the census. What we're doing here is applying the gold standard of methods to a statistically very significant sample to determine whether the different ways the question is asked distorts or changes, I don't want to say manipulate, but essentially has that impact on people's response. So, yes, the census is much larger, but you cannot isolate the effects of the question framing just out of the census itself. So this is really an experiment, just as we complete them for the largest organisations in Australia for causal testing.
0: What is the consequence, though, of having data that you see as imprecise or hazy? Because this is one of the reasons why you ran this experiment, showing that the no religion figure is probably more like 26% than 39%.
1: Again, everybody is best served by accurate numbers. While the trend does demonstrate that secularisation is real, my argument that the speedometer is broken essentially begs the question of how can we improve this measure and get the most accurate reflection of where the Australian population is at now. And that serves the purpose of best informing the media, best informing commentators who in part shape the public narrative. That flows through to politicians who set policy agendas. As you'd know, Andrew, the ripple-on effect of the census results is considerable, but it's very important for both sides of the debate to have true numbers that aren't distorted by small measurements and effects like this.
0: Dr. Dorian von Freyhold from the analytics firm Compass Polling. And you're with me, Andrew West. Images of nuns playing sport, singing, generally having a great time, proliferate on Instagram. And women religious lead major education, health and charitable institutions. But they've also been victims of their own church. Tracy McEwen and Kathleen McPhillips of the University of Newcastle are documenting the experiences of religious sisters affected by sexual and gendered violence. Tracy joined us earlier.
2: You know, they have made a lifelong commitment and they've taken these vows of obedience, chastity and poverty. And these promises are really central to how they're living their lives and what they're doing in the way that they're expressing themselves. But they're also in an institution where there's unequal gendered power dynamics and the rules are made by men. And there is this kind of tension between autonomy and control in any kind of institution, but it plays out in a particular way in Catholic institutions. And we're seeing this kind of tension because we've got various examples across the world that are coming to light of women religious or, you know, nuns and religious sisters who have been subject to harm. Pope Francis did make very strong statements regarding the experiences of harm and abuse that women religious have suffered. And Pope Leo has followed that up as well. So there is this tension in what we're seeing on social media and also what we're seeing reported more broadly about the way that women are experiencing life in these religious institutions.
0: Yes, in 2023, the International Survey of Catholic Women surveyed 17,000 Catholic women from 104 countries. I don't think they were all nuns or women religious. There were 800 responses from women in Australia. You have studied those responses.

0: a big sample size. What did you find, Tracy?
1: Look, that's the research that I carried out, you know, myself and Dr. Kathleen McPhillips at the University of Newcastle. What we found was, like what we're talking about today, there were women who had experienced great joy and happiness and purpose from their lives as women religious. But we also heard repeatedly stories of harm. So women who'd experienced sexual violence, workplace exploitation was something that we heard repeatedly. Women expected to work for free in very poor working conditions. We heard about various levels of coercion. This wasn't just from men, it was from women in the religious orders as well. These stories were repeated throughout that cohort of 800 women, and it really got us thinking about what was happening more broadly for this cohort of almost 650,000 religious sisters across the world.
0: Yeah. You mentioned there, and it is such a powerful and deeply disturbing factor, and that is sexual abuse of nuns. Where has this come from, if it's happening today, but historically also, where has it come from? Who is perpetrating it?
1: The patterns of harm, we kind of know it's happening, but we don't know a lot about the patterns of harm. We know that there are these hidden patterns that we see. We don't know exactly where it's coming from. We know the women are experiencing violence from other women and from clerical men, like that's probably the largest portion. But we're still looking to find out what's exactly happening for these women, and that's why we're doing this research project that we're doing at the moment.
0: What's your research project going to look at, though? Because it builds on this international data. What specifically will your research go into?
1: So the project's called Overcoming Silence. What we're doing is we're working with the women religious themselves. So it's got multiple facets. At the moment, we've got a survey open asking women religious themselves who are either current or former nuns and sisters to fill out a survey whether or not they've experienced harm or not. That will go through various types of harm, take them through step by step so they can speak about their experiences. We're also interviewing women in Australia who've experienced harm. We're also gathering archival documents. I'm doing a project at the moment where I'm looking at the history of women in the 19th century, but we're also looking at contemporary documents, so books that were written by women religious and various interviews and things that have been carried out over the last, like into the 20th century.
0: Yeah, Tracy, why would women stay in religious orders today if they're suffering abuse? Because I have to say, my own experience has been every nun that I have met is extremely well educated. We're talking about accomplished, educated women. What would compel them to stay and endure abuse?
1: They've made a lifelong commitment. They've taken vows, which they consider to be binding. There are women who've left the hidden cohort, but there are lots of religious sisters and nuns who've left, but there are women who've chosen to stay. We're interested in both cohorts, but we're thinking about how do we safeguard these women? How do we allow them to live lives of autonomy moving forward? The safeguarding practices that we see in the Catholic Church at the moment are very much targeted towards children and what they call vulnerable adults or adults at risk. And as you said, these women are educated. They're working and they've built like our major social institutions in Australia.
0: Schools, hospitals, increasingly staffing and running universities.
1: Very much so. And they're an ageing population as well.
0: What are the lines of authority that dictate their lives, though? Aren't most orders of nuns? They're headed by women, obviously. And they're ultimately accountable, I think, only to an archbishop, some even to the Vatican. They're not really accountable to local priests, are they?
1: It really does depend on the religious order and the way that it's been set up. As you said, like most are set up either responsible to the local bishop or responsible to the Vatican. But there are women working in local parishes who are responsible to the priest in their workplace. There's women working in the community alone. We know that the statistics for women more broadly in society

0: for, you know, sexual and other types of gendered violence. The prevalence is really high, and this cohort's no different.
1: Tracy McEwen from the University of Newcastle. There's a longer version of that discussion when you go to our website or follow our podcast at ABC Listen. That's it for this episode. Thanks to producer Mandy Roberts and engineer Harvey O'Sullivan. I'm Andrew West. Join us again for the Religion and Ethics Report.
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11: 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I'm Mandy Pressland with a news bulletin before we take you to this week's Rear Vision in around half an hour from Radio National. 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

0: Details are emerging of behind-the-scenes moves as tensions continue in the Middle East, with US President Donald Trump holding off on fresh attacks against Iran. More from the Middle East correspondent Matthew Doran.
1: It's almost a week now since Donald Trump cancelled what he described as planned heavy strikes against Iran, insisting that a deal to reopen the Strait of Hormuz was imminent. We know that the Gulf states had been influential here. They had been in Donald Trump's ear, convincing him or urging him to think twice about launching fresh attacks against Iran. They have borne the brunt of Iranian retaliatory strikes. What we are now learning is fresh detail about what was driving that phone diplomacy there, with the Reuters news agency reporting that Iran had made explicit threats against civilian infrastructure in those Gulf states.
0: German officials have revealed two drones have been spotted in recent days flying over a sensitive military installation west of the city of Bonn. The complex houses components for the US-made Patriot air defence system. It comes a few days after an explosives-laden drone was detected near a Ukrainian cargo plane in the German city of Leipzig. The Australian Transport Safety Bureau says it's investigating an incident at Sydney Airport where a Jetstar plane nearly collided with a Qatar plane. As Nandini Deer reports, the incident comes after days of rostering issues in the control tower.
2: Jetstar says its crew was following instructions from air traffic control at Sydney Airport this morning after a near miss with a Qatar plane while taxiing on the tarmac. Jetstar says its crew had to brake suddenly to avoid collision. A cabin crew member sustained a wrist injury and was provided with a green whistle to manage the pain. Air Services Australia says it's reviewing the incident and will assist in any investigations. It says departures at Sydney Airport are currently being spaced out as a safety measure.
0: New South Wales Premier Chris Minns says he hopes there's a plan to recruit more air traffic controllers, particularly with Sydney's second airport in the west set to be fully operational in October.
3: I know it's hard to employ people, particularly for these specialised services, because we've got a very tight labour market, but this isn't a nice to have, it's a must have, and it's crucial for public safety and our economy.
0: The Greens are demanding federal Labor crack down on inducements as the government struggles to secure support for its proposed new gambling laws. Here's National Affairs correspondent Jane Norman.
4: Labor's proposing a partial ban on gambling ads, but it's under pressure to also include a crackdown on gambling inducements following explosive evidence aired at a two-day inquiry last week. Green Senator Sarah Hanson-Young says incentives offered to gamblers must be banned.
5: The gambling companies last week tried to tell me there were generosities. I mean,
6: whatever you call them,
5: friggin' break.
4: Minister Jenny McAllister told News 24 the communications minister is in talks with senators.
7: And she will have been paying attention to the evidence that was brought forward in the Senate committee over the last week.
4: At this stage, neither the Greens nor the Coalition back the bill.
0: There are now 53 positive cases of bird flu detected in Victoria, with cases found on the outskirts of Melbourne. Eden Heidenham reports.

0: The state government says in addition to existing known cases of wild birds in Portland and Nelson in the state's southwest, there are now cases in Yambuck, Apollo Bay and Clyde in Melbourne. The Great Australian Pigeon Race in Warrnambool has been suspended as part of the lockdown imposed on privately owned birds. The Department of Energy and Environment says Victoria has invested more than $130 million in biosecurity and has deployed ground teams and aerial surveillance, increased field operations and strengthened its response capability. It's encouraging anyone who sees a sick or dead bird to report it immediately by calling the Emergency Animal Disease Hotline.
1: Residents in the central Queensland town of Claremont are being asked to limit water use after a failure in the town's water treatment plant. The Isaac Regional Council says crews are working to fix the issue, but is asking the community to avoid watering lawns or washing cars. Only shower, bathe or flush toilets where strictly necessary. Extra water is being trucked into Claremont and contingency plans are in place for water access points in town if needed. Electrical Trades Union Western Australia lead Brant Softley says he expects up to 170 workers to participate in the ongoing work stoppage at BHP's Port Hedland site this weekend. The Australian Workers Union downed tools yesterday and was joined today by the Australian Electrical Trades Union and Australian Manufacturing Workers Union. Mr. Softley says members were told to stay home and that there was no need for a picket line to get the message across.
2: Yeah, we wanted to just more or less get to the point where, you know, we shouldn't have to wave out the front and make a spectacle. We want our actions to speak louder than words.
1: The union representing workers in northern Tasmania's manganese smelter says there's interest from companies in buying the site. Creditors last week voted to liquidate Liberty Bell Bay, leaving about 200 workers without a job. The ABC understands liquidator EY Parthenon would consider any bids to take over the site. Robert Flanagan from the Australian Workers Union says restarting the smelter would not be a simple task, but a consortium including White Oak and OM Holdings is conditionally interested in putting in a bid.
3: The consortium has been involved in a range of discussions with private investors, and they believe that they have enough private investors to recapitalise the plant.
1: A police officer has been killed and two security guards injured in two bombings on the first day in office of Colombia's newly inaugurated right-wing president. More from the BBC's David Banford.
4: The Colombian military blamed dissident left-wing FARC rebels for a blast that destroyed a highway toll booth near Tecali, the city where the inauguration ceremony took place on Friday. Two security guards were injured. In the second attack in the northern district of Cesar, a police officer was killed when a drone struck a police station. The new president said there would be no refuge for the bombers. He's rejected the dialogue with armed groups promoted by his left-wing predecessor, Gustavo Petro.
1: Ukraine has again come under Russian bombardment, with the country's air force saying Moscow's launched six ballistic missiles and 151 drones. President Volodymyr Zelensky is appealing for more American-made air defence missiles to help protect against ballistic missiles. The latest attack saw four people killed, including a three-year-old child. This woman on the outskirts of the capital, Kiev, says a number of people were injured trying to find the child whose home had been hit by a drone and set alight.
5: My husband rushed to get water to put out the fire, but that didn't help. The neighbors rushed out trying to rescue a small child, but they couldn't find the child.
1: Ukraine says it did not deliberately send a drone into Bulgarian territory where it crashed near a strategic gas pipeline. A foreign ministry spokesman says both sides are in close contact to clarify the circumstances. The drone flew over Romania and crashed into a sunflower field 100 metres inside Bulgaria. Emergency crews in Western Canada are continuing to battle more than 100 wildfires burning out of control in the province of British Columbia. A state of emergency has been declared in the province, with thousands forced to flee their homes and aerial evacuations underway to rescue people trapped by the blazes. Emergency Management Minister Kelly Green says the situation is particularly challenging.

0: In the Summerland area, where the fire has doubled in size in the past day.
1: We are facing an intense and harrowing situation in the Summerland area, and it is so difficult to be evacuated and not know when you will be able to return, not know what you'll be returning to, whether your home and your community will still be there.
0: Victoria's state opposition leader says the recent death of a grocery shop owner in Melbourne's West highlights the need for stronger laws to clamp down on violent youth crime. Jess Wilson attended a vigil today for 60-year-old Van Viet Trong, who died after allegedly being attacked by a group of young people in the suburb of Sunshine last weekend. Three children aged 12 to 14 have each been charged with several affray offences and bailed, while a 15-year-old boy charged with manslaughter remains in custody. Ms. Wilson says locals have told her they no longer feel safe.
2: To lose such a respected person, someone who has been a shop owner here for decades, because we have weak laws here in Victoria and we have a crime crisis. Unfortunately, people just have had enough and they want stronger laws. They want someone who is actually going to end the crime crisis in Victoria, and that's why I'm here.
0: Australian Bureau of Statistics field officers are visiting homeless services in New South Wales to clients to complete the census. During the pandemic, more than 122,000 people were experiencing homelessness on census night in 2021, a 5% increase on 2016. ABS Census National Spokesperson Emily Walter says they've worked closely with support services to identify where to send workers. Ms. Walters says where possible, they've recruited field officers with lived experience of homelessness.
3: We're on site at support services where people sleeping rough seek support. So places like soup kitchens, streetside medical facilities, working really closely at those locations to conduct face-to-face interviews with people sleeping rough.
0: The Gold Coast's long-awaited rail extension has opened to passengers after 4 years of construction. Light Rail Stage 3 connects Broadbeach to Burleigh Heads, with 8 new stations added to the network. Construction of the 6.7-kilometre extension began in 2022 and it was slated to launch last year. The first passengers boarded the tram this morning. Minister for Public Works Sam O'Connor says it's an historic day and there's more to come.
4: It is not the end of the line for light rail on the Gold Coast. We will be delivering more light rail up to Harbour Town. We're also going to be delivering the GC Surfer, a metro-style vehicle that will go far beyond where the existing light rail line goes, and it will complement that line.
0: The Western Australia government has announced the new Fremantle Traffic Bridge will be open before Christmas ahead of its expected completion date of January next year. The crossing has been closed since the start of February, while the ageing wooden pylon bridge is replaced by a concrete extra-dosed bridge, which uses both cantilevers and cable support. An exact completion date has not been announced. Turning to sport now, in the NRLW, the Canberra Raiders have brought an end to the Brisbane Broncos' 15-game winning streak with a 28-4 win at Canberra Stadium. The Broncos took the lead early before the hosts responded with 5 unanswered tries. The win sees the Raiders move to 5th on the ladder. And in the men's, at half-time, it's 18-all between Canberra Raiders and Newcastle Knights.

0: Checking the weather now in the capitals in Brisbane. Mostly sunny today, 23 forecast. In Brisbane, it's now 21. In Sydney, showers increasing at 20 the top, now 16 degrees. Canberra rain and 10, you're on 7 degrees. Rain developing and becoming windy in Melbourne, 14 the top, now 12. Hobart, a shower to 17 degrees for you, you're on 15. Adelaide rain, 15 the high, now 14. Perth, a shower to and 17, you're on 16 degrees. And in Darwin, a clear day for you with 30 the top, it is now 30 degrees. This is your All News Network, ABC News Radio. A Jetstar plane has been involved in a close call with a Qatar Airlines aircraft on the tarmac at Sydney Airport. The Jetstar plane had to brake suddenly to avoid a crash at around 7 a.m, leaving a cabin crew member injured. Air Services Australia says it's working with airlines to reduce the impact on passenger travel. Reporter Victoria Pingilly has more from Sydney Airport.
1: This

0: Jetstar flight JR402 was due to fly from Sydney to the Gold Coast this morning. We understand it was taxiing from its bay just after 7 o'clock when it was forced to brake to avoid crashing into a Qatar Airways plane that we're told was under tow from an aircraft tug. Now, Jetstar says that plane was following instructions from air traffic control when its pilots were forced to brake suddenly. They say the pilots acted quickly and decisively and that the cabin crew did exactly as they were trained to do. Now, one crew member was injured as a result of this incident. Paramedics arrived on scene and treated them for what we understand to be a wrist injury. They were administered pain management. Jetstar says no passengers were injured as a result of this incident and they've launched their own internal investigation. Now, they do say that flight to the Gold Coast was cancelled and passengers have been booked onto other flights to the Gold Coast in coming hours. We understand air traffic control was also operating under restricted hours between 6 o'clock to 8 o'clock this morning, reducing the number of planes coming in and out of Sydney Airport. Now, we asked passengers who were due to fly from the airport this morning what they made of this incident. Many hadn't heard of this near miss. Others were about to get onto Jetstar flights and said they were a little nervous. Here's what they told us earlier.
1: I mean, we're about to get on a Jetstar flight, so it's not great news. Definitely not feeling confident now.
2: Well, I'm about to get on a plane, so it's quite unsettling to hear that that's what's happened. Yeah.
3: That's, like, quite scary just to think that there's that many, like, I don't know, planes at one time, I guess.
4: Surely they would be organised enough to not have that kind of near miss.
0: There doesn't look to be that many delays here at Sydney Domestic Airport. There were some delays to security checks, so that's passengers going through security. There was quite a lengthy line that I'm told was unusual for a Sunday. That was in part also due to rostering issues at Sydney Airport more broadly. That queue has died down, but it's bad timing for Air Services Australia. They've been plagued with rostering issues over the past few days, months and even years. Yesterday, 150 flights were delayed. Some passengers were waiting for hours to get off their planes on the tarmac. Thousands of people were affected. Now, Air Services Australia have released what is quite a dense and lengthy statement saying they've enacted what they call air traffic flow management, meaning that the planes that are leaving Sydney Airport are now being spaced out to avoid any other incidents happening. They also say that they're working with airlines to reduce delays and impact on passenger travel and that they are reviewing the incident and will work with any safety investigation. Now, we have also had a statement from the Transport Safety Bureau. They say they're collecting any available data from both aircraft and that they will be interviewing any airline staff, any tug operators, and they're calling for any relevant CCTV or footage to be sent in to assist with their investigation. Here's what the New South Wales Premier, Chris Minns, said about this incident earlier.
5: Obviously concerned about it, not just the safety risks, but we want to make sure that the airport's operating at full capacity. That's hugely important for our economy. We don't want to see people disrupted if they go to the airport and services are cancelled because there's not enough air traffic controllers. So, look, we're hopeful that there's a plan in place to recruit more people for a highly specialised but very important job. Added to which that we're opening a brand new airport in the not too distant future, so there'll be even more strain on that service than there is today. I know it's hard to employ people, particularly for these specialised services, because we've got a very tight labour market, but this isn't a nice to have, it's a must have, and it's crucial for public safety and our economy.
0: This follows another near-miss incident that happened on Monday last week between two Qantas planes, one coming in from New Zealand, another coming in from Canberra. So two near-misses in the space of less than 2 weeks is very unusual for Sydney Airport. We have also reached out to Qatar Airways for comment, but they're yet to respond to us.
6: Victoria Pengilly there reporting from Sydney Airport. Greens Senator Sarah Hanson-Young has told the government to put its cards on the table and reveal what concessions it's willing to make on its proposed gambling laws. Labor is struggling to secure support for the bill, which proposes a partial ban on gambling ads. The Greens want the government to toughen the bill to include a total ban on gambling inducements, including bonus bets and special deals. Senator Hanson-Young has told insiders she's in talks with the communication.

0: Minister.
1: What was going on in the government that they didn't think that people would be extremely upset if the government putting on the table legislation that is so weak, that fails to protect families, that fails to protect young people from the predatory nature of gambling? And if the government's now willing to move on some things, well good. But the devil's going to be in the detail. And what I say to the Prime Minister and to the government is put your cards on the table. Let's see how far you're prepared to go. Because previously, the government had committed to the Murphy Report, whole suite of recommendations that were designed to make it fairer on people and safer for people, not just continuing the status quo or letting the big corporations, the big gambling companies, off the hook.
2: Yeah, to be clear, I don't think the government committed to implementing that Murphy report. That's been the problem along.
1: It was a government-chaired committee.
2: Sure, sure.
1: And for years, they've let it languish. It had unanimous support across the different sides of politics. This is because actually, and I think the government has really misread the room here. This is not an ideological issue, David. This is about people's lives. This is about the vulnerability of people who have gambling addiction, the destruction that it has for families, for young people, for small business. And that's who the Prime Minister should be listening to.
2: So where is this at now? Have you been talking to the Minister, Annika Wells? Have you been talking yet to the Prime Minister? What's going to happen in the next few days?
1: Yeah. Look, I have had some conversations with the Minister about this, and I was really clear that what is on the table is not enough. And we've seen, thank goodness, we saw the evidence come out of that Senate inquiry, because it has shifted the political discussion, and that's important. I'm speaking to people on the opposition side as well, who are rightfully angry that a government with 94 seats and the opportunity to get something done in the Senate, and the government sitting there swibbing it. I haven't spoken to the Prime Minister about
2: this. Do you expect you will?
1: Well, I hope so. Hmm. But the government's got to put their cards on the table.
2: So just on that, you're saying the government's got to put its cards on the table. Does that mean you're not going to put forward your own amendments? You want them to put something on the table beyond the existing legislation?
1: Well, I've been really clear, and as have members of the community and the experts about this. Peter Murphy's report, which I read again yesterday, by the way, I mean, it's really clear. Partial bans do not work. In the absence of the government not tackling online advertising, where it's the most insidious because it's targeted, these companies, let's be clear, these big media companies and tech companies online, they have access to all of our data. They know who the weakest links are. Mm. They know who to target. They know who are vulnerable, and they go after you. So unless there is real move online, this whole thing is set up to fail. We need proper bans on online advertising. You know, some people are suggesting an opt-in rather than an opt-out. Well, I want to hear what the government has to say about
2: that. Is that your position as well?
1: Well, I'm prepared to entertain that. Inducements, of course they should be gone.
2: Completely gone?
1: Oh, absolutely. The Murphy report was really clear about this.
2: And what is this predatory is often, you know, in the eye of the beholder.
1: I heard the gambling companies on last week, David, tried to tell me there were generosities.
2: Yeah.
1: I mean, give me a friggin' break.
2: Okay, if you're paying a punter out, if their horse comes second rather than first, is that an inducement?
1: Look, I think they use every trick in the book to promote, and it's a real predatory nature. So whether it's special deals, whether it's extra credits, whether it's favours to events, whether it's
2: direct... They all need to go?
1: Absolutely.
2: Okay.
1: Absolutely. Inducements need to be off the table. And of course we need a national regulator, because the biggest issue about all of this is the government's introduced this legislation. It's weak, it's got holes through it. I mean, you could run a truck through this.
2: But
1: they've made
2: it
1: more complicated, and you know what happens when things are complicated? It's destined to fail.
2: At the end of the day, if...
1: And there's nobody that is going to be able to implement it. So they put in place some rules, as weak as they are, and there's no cop on the beat. I mean, it fails at every point.
0: Green Senator Sarah Hanson-Young there, speaking with Insider's host David Spears. The United States Senate has narrowly confirmed Todd Blanche as the Trump administration's attorney general. It caps one of the most contentious cabinet fights of Mr. Trump's second term after bipartisan concerns over installing President Donald Trump's former personal lawyer to head the Justice Department. J. Newton Small is a

0: contributor at Time magazine. She doubts Mr. Blanche will act independently in the role.
1: He has been a great advocate for the president at a lot of personal peril. Frankly, he is somebody who had a really prestigious career, both as a prosecutor and as a partner in a private law firm in New York City before taking on Donald Trump as his personal client and really becoming his champion. And then obviously going when the president became, took office for the second time, he became the number two under the first Attorney General, Pam Bondi, and has been at the Justice Department since then. In fact, he's been acting since April. Since Pam Bondi was fired. But essentially, yeah, he's been somebody who the president really has turned to over and over again in the last really 4 to 6 years as someone who's going to champion him, who's going to go after his enemies, who's really going to be the person, like, you know, basically his pit bull who would really be his protector.
0: That's Time magazine contributor Jay Newton-Small. If you've managed to make it through winter so far without getting the flu, you might not yet be in the clear. Cases in South Australia are starting to surge, bucking the usual trend with spring just around the corner. Evelyn Leckie reports.
2: Warmer weather on the horizon usually signals the end of flu season, but not this year.
3: We've had an unusual season because we've only just started to see the flu numbers tick up. And look at us, we're in August.
2: Last summer's surge of the super K strain in SA might explain the delay.
3: What I think that's done is given our community at a population level some immunity to flu, but with infectious diseases, over a period of time, population immunity wanes.
4: The super K strain flared here last summer because it took hold during the Northern Hemisphere during winter and soon spread.
5: The world's changing. Climate change, international travel, the spread of viruses around the world. Perhaps we're getting more flu in our summer, which is a total change from, 15, 20 years ago.
2: RSV is also keeping doctors busy, with 5,702 cases already recorded so far, compared to over 5,800 last year. Free RSV vaccines were rolled out nationally for adults over 75 this year. WA has gone a step further, funding the up to $350 vaccine for vulnerable people aged 60 to 74.
5: Personally, as a doctor in South Australia, I'd love to be able to give those vulnerable patients an RSV vaccine and save the health system a huge amount of money as well.
3: Look, I think let's see how we go with this year and review those results. And we always make comparisons, of course we do, when we look at epidemiology between states.
2: Saving the tissues for spring.
0: Evelyn Leckie with that report. One in three future farming jobs is predicted to involve new technologies by 2050. It's being seen as an opportunity to get more girls into agriculture, even if they have no connection to farming. Landline's Courtney Wilson looks at a program in regional Queensland helping high school girls get into the industry.
6: Queensland's winter months are when berry season is at its busiest. And so, by extension, is Sam Musson's Sunshine Coast business. Dehydrators run 24/7 to keep up.
7: And we dehydrate at really low temperatures and create a powder. So it's a one ingredient fruit powder. And it's really good for baking, smoothies, anything as an alternative to fresh fruit.
6: And as it turns out, there's an appetite for this kind of unique product. Sam's fruit powder has recently been picked up by one of the major supermarkets.
7: It's been a long road, but you know, it's just so exciting to be able to be given this opportunity.
8: I love mangoes, but I try to dry them. These will take 24 hours.
6: Sam's story is a really cool one, and she enjoys sharing it, especially with young people considering their future career prospects. It's exactly the kind of real-world example being drawn on to try and inspire young girls in particular to consider agriculture, and more specifically, ag tech, as a possibility.
8: This is 1.5 kilos of lime. So you've got to decide how much lime you want in it or how much lemon you want in it.
9: In this packet is everything from that whole lemon.
8: We're zero waste.
9: Okay.
6: Dr.

0: But you can't be what you can't see. And incredibly, many outback schools don't offer agriculture as part of their curriculum. To attend the Grow Her program, students just need to apply with a written statement of why they're interested.
1: For me, that's why these programs are really important, so we can give students, regardless if they've got agriculture offered at their school, regardless if they have an agricultural background, providing they've got an interest in something that's food related, for me, it's trying to show them that it doesn't matter what their skills or their interests are, there's so many different opportunities in agriculture that they could tap into.
2: Landline's Courtney Wilson with that report, and you can catch Landline on Sundays on ABC TV or anytime on iView. This is ABC News Radio, and in around 28 minutes we'll have another news bulletin for you. But it's time now to bring you this week's Rear Vision from Radio National.
3: Muammar Gaddafi ruled Libya with an iron fist for 42 years, a menacing and eccentric figure on the international stage. The 69-year-old colonel met his end as a fugitive, dragged out of a sewer drain and shot by fighters of the new regime.
4: The fate of the Libyan dictator befitted the violence of his regime. His removal from power back in 2011 had come as a result of what was called the Arab Spring, a series of popular uprisings across the Middle East. There were many both within Libya and across the world who were glad to see him gone. Hello, Anthony Fennell here.
5: He came to power in 1969 as a military officer. So he led a military coup, albeit it was in the end a bloodless coup against the then ruling monarchy.
4: Rhiannon Smith, Managing Director of Libya Analysis.
5: A lot of his rhetoric was around kind of taking back Libya from the elite. He was from a kind of community and tribal area which was fairly marginalised at those times, was able to garner a fair amount of support, but he then quickly was able to secure his authority over the country and over the course of the following decades led a very authoritarian dictatorship, a very brutal dictatorship, where there were many people killed, political prisoners, dissent was not at all allowed. He was also sponsored and was involved in backing various terrorist groups and funding them around the world at that time, which was another reason that he became very much a pariah on the international stage as well as within Libya. And one anecdote I often give about just the power that Gaddafi personally had is that the colour of the Libyan flag under Gaddafi was green, just a complete green flag. But I remember waking up one morning and seeing, you know, all these shopkeepers out painting shutters, you know, a fresh coat of paint, and sort of asking what's happened. And it was, oh, you know, the brother leader, as he was known, has instructed that we have to have everything completely green. And, you know, everyone then was that day out and painting it for fear that if they hadn't complied, that would be seen as a sign of resistance or rebellion and they could be put in prison for that. So it's this kind of balance between, I guess, personal safety if you're in the country and not challenging the regime, Libyans being open and welcoming, but at the same time being very aware that, you know, saying the wrong thing, doing the wrong thing could very easily get you, you know, deported in my case or sort of put in prison.
4: Or, of course, murdered. Muammar Gaddafi was such a flamboyant and polarising global figure that it's difficult to comprehend the fact that he's largely been forgotten, along with the country he once dominated. So, 15 years after Gaddafi's fall, we ask why. How did the promise of 2011 turn so quickly from democracy to division, poverty and corruption? And did the West fail to follow through on its promise to the Libyan people? And a quick heads up, later in the show we'll look at why a close friend of the Trump family has recently been sniffing around the major Libyan cities of Tripoli and Benghazi. But let's first head back to Gaddafi's overthrow in 2011.
6: For rebel fighters in Benghazi, the tide has turned, and they're pushing out of their stronghold back towards Tripoli. This was what was left of one of Colonel Gaddafi's armoured columns struck by French fighter bombers on the road between Benghazi and Ajdabiya. Still blazing with ammunition...
4: Libya was unique among the countries impacted by the Arab Spring because it was the only place where a NATO-led coalition under the auspices

0: forces of the UN became militarily involved. They enforced a no-fly zone and naval blockade, and US President Barack Obama froze more than $30 billion in Libyan assets. Now, it's true that Colonel Gaddafi had been a global pariah for decades, but in the early years of this century, he'd made concessions to and consistently flattered as many Western leaders as he could. Leaders like Italy's Silvio Berlusconi, France's Sarkozy, and even Tony Blair, who seemed willing to overlook the Libyan dictator's brutality. What then prompted the West and the UN to single out Libya for military action?
1: In many ways, Gaddafi would say that he did all that was asked of him, right? I mean, he renounced the nuclear weapons program, he pulled back from support of insurgent groups, and he was in many ways a good citizen.
0: Tim Eaton, a senior research fellow in the Middle East and North Africa program at Chatham House.
1: I think what we have to see 2011, the wider context of the region, remembering the fervor that expanded from Tunisia into Egypt as this moment of major change. But I think the trigger was that Western powers anticipated that Gaddafi was about to use fatal force against large numbers of the civilian population. And that, I think, was when they turned. I think it's fair to say that none of them were ever a big fan of Muammar Gaddafi and his antics. So he was never popular among Western players. But I think it was that propensity for potential violence that really turned things. Had Gaddafi come out and been more conciliatory, had his son and heir apparent, Saif al-Islam, potentially sought to chart another way and not describe protesters as cockroaches that needed to be hunted down street by street, then I think it could have gone differently for him.
2: So the argument is that in Libya, the fear of the threat to life of protesters was much greater because you had this kind of mobilization of tanks, the whole army mobilizing against protesters, especially in Benghazi. This is where a lot of the violence was focused in those early weeks and months. However, what it comes down to is that Gaddafi, albeit he had sort of come back into the fold to some extent, he wasn't anyone's friend, so to speak. Libya was separate to many of the other geopolitical considerations in the wider Middle East. It was very much isolated politically, and therefore there was not a big cost politically, strategically, for NATO, for the West to say, right, we want Gaddafi gone. It was a different calculation for some of the other leaders in that part of the region. So I think it was a bit of both. I think generally there probably was a greater threat. Gaddafi had proved time and again how brutal, how authoritarian he could be, you know, to a greater extent, arguably, than some of the other regimes. But I think it comes down to that fact that Gaddafi was much more expendable. And actually, it was seen as, I think, what should be an easier regime to tackle because of Libya's isolation and relatively small size. It only has 6 million. There are only 6 million, 7 million Libyans. Very different to Egypt with 80 million people and different considerations at play.
3: If I was the president, I would throw my resignation in your faces, in the faces of these insects. But I don't have a position. I have nothing but my gun, and I will fight to the last drop of my blood and with the Libyan people behind me. Get out of your homes and attack the rats in their dens.
1: The uprisings that gathered momentum in 2011 brought Libyans from across the geographic and political spectrum together to overthrow the regime. And they did so with Western support, principally through airstrikes and air power. That really was a considerable, perhaps determining factor in their ability to win the conflict with the regime. And then political support flooded in following the overthrow of the regime. And for a while, it looked like Libya was on the right track. It appointed a new government. That government shepherded in elections. Those elections were held, were reasonably free and fair. And Libya set a course for quite a complex transition. But after a while, the wheels started coming off. Effectively, the disputes between the rival groups started to expand. Who should be considered as part of the regime and no longer allowed to have a say in the government of the country? What should the role of political Islam be? How could Libyans actually come together under a banner? What banner would that be?
4: Thank you, Mr. President. I'm pleased to brief the Council on recent developments in Libya. The dream of a civil, democratic

0: democratic and prosperous Libya remains unfulfilled. Entrenched divisions, economic mismanagement, continued human rights violations, and competing domestic and external interests continue to erode Libya's unity and stability.
1: And what we saw really from 2013 onwards is this dispute about who could participate in formal politics. And in the background, there was a rapid expansion of the security sector. The number of armed groups was proliferating. Those armed groups controlled territory on the ground. There was no remaining national army. And we saw a breakout of a second round of civil conflict in 2014. And really, that led to the split of the government. So there has been a government in the east of Libya and a government in the west of Libya for almost all of the period since 2014. And interminable efforts to bring things back together to set up a political process. But as of now, that process is still in a quagmire. And what's really happened in the background is that those armed groups have become increasingly powerful and a new set of elites has risen to dominate the Libyan political landscape and security landscape with little prospect for things coming together and realizing the original goals of the revolution at present.
2: You said there was a good start, but was it inevitable, given the nature of the country, that it would break down like this?
1: I think it was always going to be difficult. I think inevitable is a strong term. I think mistakes were certainly made. I think in particular, the lack of robust management of the political process after 2012 was a factor. In many ways, though, it's hard to blame the international community for some of that because the Libyans said that they wanted to lead it and it should be Libyan-led. In many ways, the divisions that emerged were present in Libyan society. So perhaps what is inevitable is that after a 40-year period of dictatorship in a relatively young state, that actually the political system wasn't geared towards a classic, say, Western-style debate over left versus right or political parties. It remained very personality-based. It remained very based upon identities of specific geographies and the interests of those geographies. And it's just been really difficult to bring that together into a national-level consensus or a national-level debate. And what's tended to happen is that these rival constituencies have fought for their own interests and fought for pieces of the state rather than being able to come together to agree on what a new vision for Libya should be and a new governance structure, what that should look like.
2: So the legacy of the 2011 uprising and the limited military intervention of the West is a Libya today that's divided, with two rival governments skilled, it seems, chiefly in cronyism and corruption.
3: There's a wide variety of factors, some of which are more on the international side than simply on the domestic side. But to start on the domestic side, I think we didn't exactly have a political culture in the country that was mature enough to rise to the challenges of a post-conflict transition, democratic transition.
2: Conflict analyst Imaduddin Badi.
3: This isn't to say that all the faults were domestically fueled. I think the bigger probably issues were at the level of one, multilateralism as a whole, whereby you had at the time, I think, emerging regional powers that wanted to assert their authority or influence across most of the states that experienced uprisings in 2011. And Libya is kind of one of them, but there are quite a few in North Africa and the Middle East. The second factor, which arguably is the most important one, is there was very little planning for the day after the NATO intervention at the time. That kind of ousted Gaddafi and did not necessarily look to steer or nudge the transition in a constructive way. So everyone kind of up and left, and that vacuum was filled by regional powers that fought, often through Libyan proxies, to assert their control over the new Libya of post-2011.
2: And which regional powers are we talking about?
3: I would say Libya kind of experienced roughly two phases or three phases, so to speak. Post-2011, I think the countries that were more assertive in the immediate kind of post-revolutionary phase were, on the one hand, the United Arab Emirates, and then secondly, Qatar. That shifted, I would say, post-2016, in a sense where Qatar kind of retreated, in large part due to international scrutiny. And it was particularly the UAE that

0: kind of dominated Libyan policymaking, let's say, post-2016. That changed in 2019, which was our second, quote-unquote, large civil war. That's also when Libya kind of maybe popped back in the headlines a bit before being overshadowed by the COVID pandemic. But the main countries that then militarily intervened in that conflict were Turkey, at the behest of the government at the time in Tripoli, and Russia, to support the offensive of eastern Libyan general Khalifa Haftar.
1: And what were Russia and Turkey, what was their aim? What were they seeking?
0: It was quite opportunistic in a sense, because this was an offensive that was really egged on, let's say, at the time by the United Arab Emirates to support their main proxy, Khalifa Haftar, in Libya to assert control over the entirety of the territory. So it was an offensive by the Libyan Arab Armed Forces on the capital of Tripoli. And the idea was to seize the central bank, most of the institutions, and also that would mean asserting control over the National Oil Corporation. So effectively, there was, you'd seize control over the entire political economy of the country. That offensive was badly planned, and therefore both of the warring factions leaned on international powers to support them winning that conflict. And that's why Turkey and Russia opportunistically, I would say, intervened. They had significant leverage vis-a-vis the stakeholders that they were supporting at the time. So for the Turks, they traded their support in exchange for a exclusive economic zone that they drew at sea that encroached on Greek and Cypriot waters. So it kind of steered this long-standing frozen conflict on the maritime demarcation in the eastern Mediterranean. And for the Russians, the insertion of their, at the time, Wagner group with Khalifa Haftar allowed them kind of a foothold in Libya, through which they have since then expanded their footprint, not just in North Africa, but towards the Sahel region, the stretch of land south of Libya and south of other North African countries.
1: Tyrant deposed, Western powers intervening and then not following through on their promises, and powerful local and foreign interests left to pick over the remains while the population falls further into poverty and despotism. Sounding familiar? This is Rear Vision. I'm Anthony Fennell. Now, we've heard about Qatar, the United Arab Emirates, Russia and Turkey and what they've all been up to, but what about the United States? Well, we'll come to that in just a moment. But before we go there, let's find out more about the background of the Libyan strongman who desperately wants to be the new Gaddafi.
2: So Khalifa Haftar is a fascinating figure. He is a military leader. He was part of the same generation, the same group around Muammar Gaddafi that overthrew the Libyan monarchy in 1969, and he rose to a high position in the Libyan army. While fighting in Chad, his forces were defeated and he was captured. And whilst in captivity, he was recruited by the then Libyan opposition, trained by the CIA to produce an opposition army, which never really materialized. It ended in a bit of farce. And Haftar ended up back in Virginia, actually, for over 20 years, still engaged with the opposition, but with quite a difficult relationship with them. Basically, he has always wanted to lead. And with the opposition, he was never able to find a lasting accommodation with any of the political leaders. So when 2011 rolled around, Haftar turned up and said that he should be the leader of the rebels because he was the commander of the opposition's armed forces. That didn't really materialize. And he sought to announce a coup, including on YouTube. I remember watching his YouTube coup in Tripoli at the time in 2013, and it was a bit of an object of ridicule. But from that point, Haftar decided to relocate to eastern Libya, and it's from there that he's built the most powerful armed force in Libya. His Libyan Arab Armed Forces brought together a number of existing armed groups, and he has used those groups, plus support from Egypt and the UAE, to build a much more significant armed group, which is particularly under the control of his family. And that group dominates eastern Libya and southern Libya and controls all state institutions in Libya's east. So Haftar is a fact of life at present in the Libyan political security scene. And he has been, in many ways, one of the biggest impediments to any kind of political solution.

0: because whilst the West tried to exclude him from a political deal in 2015, he actually gained power on the ground. And the fact that he controls the most expansive armed force means that he is a force to be reckoned with. He sought to capture the capital, Tripoli, in 2019 by invading with his Libyan Arab Armed Forces with the support of Wagner mercenaries, but was repelled by Tripoli-based armed groups and their Western Libyan allies, along with Turkish support. So he's been back in eastern Libya since that point, and power is now moving to his son, Saddam, named after Saddam Hussein, which probably also tells you a lot about Khalifa Haftar, because his model is still the kind of 1950s Arab nationalist strongman, Gamal Abdel Nasser, and he looked to others across the region, such as Saddam Hussein. So Khalifa Haftar is not someone who's interested in sharing power.
1: And is it likely that he will triumph in the West, or is it too early to say?
0: Well, this has kind of been the problem in a way in Libya. I say that in a slightly flippant manner, but there are so many interests, so many groups. None of those groups singularly has been able to dominate the whole country, nor have they been able to formulate lasting partnerships with other groups to allow them to dominate the whole country. So you have a reality where most of the key cities are controlled by armed groups that are from those cities. And most of those groups don't expand their control significantly beyond that home city. So we have a very fragmented security sector. Haftar's forces are the most powerful among all of those groups, but they are not powerful enough to defeat all of the others when they come together. And so what tends to happen is that alliances are only effectively mobilized defensively and not offensively. So that's why Libya is kind of stuck in this situation where it has a fragmented security sector and everybody has interests that they want to protect, but nobody is powerful enough to dominate the whole system.
1: So in summary, while there are many rival political and military factions in Libya, the Haftar family firmly controls the east of the country, and their main rival, the family headed by Abdul Hamid al-Baybar, controls the capital, Tripoli, which is in the west. Enter Donald Trump's senior advisor on Africa, a man named Massad Boulos.
2: Well, Massad Boulos is first and foremost the father-in-law of Trump's daughter, so she's married to his son. Secondly, he has obtained a post in this administration where he's managing a larger wide remit of portfolios, and Libya is one of them. However, he doesn't necessarily have a lot of experience in diplomacy writ large. He's a businessman by background, and that's the mentality or the baggage that he brings to the post, essentially, is he brings also the Trump administration's inclination for deals, transactionalism, and sort of, in some cases, extractive, let's say, approaches. So his focus has very much been on oil deals, trying to push also Trump's critical mineral agenda in Libya. But at the same time, the impetus for the current deal that he is considering between these two families is in large part because he wants to broker something relatively high profile that Trump would be able to claim as another win in him brokering peace. If we look at past precedents, I think one comparable framework is probably Congo, where there was a deal that was signed, but that was not necessarily a deal that was implemented long term. At the end of the day, I think they pursue the headline a little bit more than the substance of the deal, if that makes sense.
1: And what about oil? Because as I understand it, Libya has quite substantial oil reserves. Is that of interest to Trump's envoy?
2: Part of the impetus for the deal is also to potentially try and create a relatively more stable investment environment, particularly for some U.S. companies to return. It's worth noting that not all U.S. companies would want to return to Libya, even should this deal be brokered. I think Venezuela is a good example, for instance, of the reticence of some U.S. oil companies in engaging in unstable contexts. And it's also worth noting that at this point in time, these families are de facto ruling Libya. And it's questionable the extent to which bringing them in a formal agreement together would necessarily create a better investment environment. If anything, actually, it might create a worse one.
1: What is America's intervention in this? What does that mean

0: for the ongoing UN efforts to try and bring about reform and to try and secure elections.
1: One important anecdote that I did not mention is the government that came in 2021, this government headed by Abdelhamid Dbeibah in Tripoli, was supposed to be a short-term transitional government that would usher the country towards presidential and parliamentary elections. So it was supposed to be there for 9 months in 2021 and hold elections in December of 2021. The elections were indefinitely postponed then because of a wide variety of reasons, one of which was the candidacy of Gaddafi's son, which was a surprise, but also a number of other reasons, including security and including the candidacy also of Abdelhamid Dbeibah himself, who had vowed not to actually run for the presidency at the time, and also the candidacy of Khalifa Haftar. So you had kind of three very controversial characters running for the elections in 2021. Since then, the UN has been largely missing in action. I would say there were some processes, consultations, etc., and dialogue forums that they've hosted to potentially look at how to put the country back on track towards a suffrage at some point in time. However, with the Trump administration's current efforts, these almost completely sidestep the UN. And the UN, because this is a permanent member of the Security Council, it is forced to essentially wait and see whether Massad Boulos's efforts would lead to a relative success, let's say, or change things structurally. So I think we're still in this trajectory where the UN is growing more and more irrelevant, unfortunately, in Libya.
0: So 15 years after the fall of Gaddafi, Libya's future remains uncertain, although continuing foreign interference seems inevitable. But who should shoulder the blame for how the situation evolved over the past decade and a half? Tim Eaton again.
2: Libya is often held up as a bit of a test case because in a way it's seen as the death throw of the concept of responsibility to protect. So many people will look back and be quite cynical about maybe why European powers, the US, was supportive of the rebel movement. But I think the reality is, if you look at it in context, the principal driver was a desire to protect civilian populations from being attacked by the Gaddafi regime. People will dispute that, but I think at the time, we've got to look at the fervor that was surrounding the situation in 2011. And Western governments didn't want to be the ones on watch when massacres of civilians were taking place. The problem is, around that, actually, it highlighted a lot of cracks in the system. So it led to a massive departure with the Russians, because the Russians signed on to a UN resolution, but felt that actually that UN resolution to protect people was then expanded into a goal of regime change. And so a lot of the fractures in the international system can be traced back to this disagreement over Libya. More fundamentally, I think, though, the lesson, or what we see today, rather, is that Libya is also a precursor to this current situation of a balance of power, a multipolar world where many middle powers, your UAEs, your Turkeys, Egypt's, regional countries, have adopted their own policies in Libya to cultivate their own alliances. And that's been very difficult to coalesce into any kind of international consensus. So I think the lesson of Libya here is that Libya and the international efforts to resolve its conflict have been unable to coalesce around a unified approach, and they've actually made that conflict worse after overthrowing the regime.
0: Tim Eaton, a senior research fellow at Chatham House in London. We also heard from governance, security and economics researcher Imaduddin Bardi, who specialises in North African affairs, and our third guest was Rhiannon Smith, a Libya researcher and analyst, as well as the managing director of the company Libya Analysis. You've been listening to Rear Vision, an ABC Radio National production. I'm Anthony Fennell. Until next time, cheers.
3: 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I'm Mandy Pressland. 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Eastern Standard Time now, 4 o'clock. In Central Australia, it's 3:30. In Western Australia, it's 2 o'clock.
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3: The prospect of a deal to reopen the Strait of Hormuz has been thrown into doubt, with Iran issuing a fresh list of demands for safe passage through the waterway. Ali Crew reports.
4: Iran's Supreme National Security Council says the strait will not open until the United States corrects its behaviour. The demands include an end to the war, the lifting of the US naval blockade on Iranian ports, war reparations, and the release of frozen Iranian funds. It comes as Iran and Oman report they're close to a deal on control of the Strait of Hormuz, but Iranian officials say that won't be enough to reopen it to commercial shipping. A deal between the two countries is seen as a vital step to a wider deal to end the conflict, with US President Donald Trump talking up the prospects of an imminent agreement to allow normal oil traffic to resume.
3: The Greens are demanding Labor crack down on inducements as the government struggles to secure support for its proposed new gambling laws. Here's National Affairs correspondent Jane Norman.
5: Labor's proposing a partial ban on gambling ads, but it's under pressure to also include a crackdown on gambling inducements following explosive evidence aired at a two-day inquiry last week. Green Senator Sarah Hanson-Young says incentives offered to gamblers must be banned.
6: The gambling companies last week tried to tell me there were generosities. I mean, give me a friggin' break.
5: Minister Jenny McAllister told News 24 the communications minister is in talks with senators.
7: And she will have been paying attention to the evidence that was brought forward in the Senate committee over the last week.
5: At this stage, neither the Greens nor the Coalition backed the bill.
3: Western Australia's Deputy Premier Rita Saffiotti says she expects Prime Minister Anthony Albanese to keep his promise on Western Australia's GST return, regardless of what the Productivity Commission recommends. The Commission will release its interim report into GST distribution reforms this Friday. The state government has ramped up its campaign ahead of the release, with a statement calling for the 2018 deal, which guarantees Western Australia 75% back for each dollar paid in GST, to be kept. Ms. Saviotti says the Western Australia is driving Australia's economy, and what's good for the state is good for the nation.
8: We expect the Productivity Commission to look at the economics of what we're doing, note that what we're doing and what we're proposing is very good for not only WA but the nation.
3: The Transport Safety Bureau is calling for video footage after two planes nearly collided at Sydney Airport. Victoria Pengilly reports.
9: Transport investigators say Jetstar A320 en route to the Gold Coast was taxiing around 7 a.m. this morning when its flight crew observed a Qatar Airways Boeing under tow from an aircraft tug. Jetstar says its pilots were under instruction from air traffic control and were forced to brake quickly to avoid colliding. A crew member was injured and treated for a wrist injury. There was also damage to a connection between the Qatar plane nose gear and aircraft tug. It's bad timing for Air Services Australia, which says it's now reviewing the incident. On Saturday, 150 flights were delayed as a result of rostering issues. The Transport Safety Bureau is calling for any CCTV to be handed in to help with their investigation.
3: Australian Bureau of Statistics field officers have been visiting homeless shelters, laundry services and soup kitchens in New South Wales in the lead up to the census. Coffs Harbour homeless man Chris Monk lives with an acquired brain injury. Mr Monk says the census is an unnecessary burden.
10: So to ask what sex you are, what religion you are, if you play cricket, how often you ride a bike, I feel like metadata would already be well aware of all of that information. So wasting tens of millions of dollars sending out a letter to everyone.
3: The Victorian opposition leader Jess Wilson says healthcare staff should be able to do their jobs safely. She unveils a plan to crack down on violence in hospitals by deploying protective services officers. Under the plan, 70 PSOs will be deployed for a two-year pilot at seven major hospitals across Victoria if the opposition wins the November election. The officers would provide an additional security presence at hospitals, respond to serious incidents and escort workers to their vehicles. Ms Wilson says the number of violent incidents in hospitals is unacceptable.
11: We've seen 24,000 incidents, violent incidents, against the person in health services across Victoria over the past 12 months. In recent years, a more than doubling. This situation is getting worse in our hospitals.
3: Electric scooter riders in Paris face fines of more than $200 if they don't comply with new safety rules. Police are trying to curb the number of accidents in the French capital after nearly 80 people were killed in e-scooter crashes there last year, a sharp rise from 45 the previous year. Under the new rules, it's now mandatory for riders on public roads to wear a helmet and a high-vis vest. To the weather now in our capitals. The current temperatures in Brisbane, it's now 21 degrees and mostly clear. Showers increasing in Sydney, it's 15. Canberra rain, it's 7 degrees. Melbourne rain developing, it's 13. Hobart, a shower or two, it's 14 degrees. In Adelaide, it's 13 with rain. 17 now in Perth, a shower or two. And in Darwin, clear, it's 29 degrees. I'll be back with another news bulletin in around 25 minutes after we take you to our broadcast partners at the BBC.
12: It's 6 minutes past six, GMT. Welcome to Weekend from the BBC World Service with me, Julian Warwicker. With me throughout the programme, Charlotte Higgins, British journalist, author of several books about the classical world, chief culture writer of The Guardian, and Alec Russell, British journalist and foreign editor of the Financial Times newspaper. Charlotte, you hinted at your book at the start of the programme, Ukrainian Lessons, Art in a Time of War. It's out in the UK later this month. Tell us more.
13: Well, it sort of draws together quite a lot of the reporting that I've been doing over the last few years in Ukraine. But it's also, it's rather more essayistic, it's a little bit more personal. It's able to take the writing beyond that fairly narrow frame that journalism offers. But so really it's about the people I met in Ukraine who are artists and curators, filmmakers, playwrights, and telling their stories and thinking about the way that they are recording and documenting the war, but also using culture as a way, I think, to access stuff that's quite hard to access in journalism, which is emotion and what it feels like and how it is to live under this horrific shadow of war.
12: I sense from both that and what you said at the start of the programme that Ukraine has sort of grabbed you in a way that you didn't anticipate.
13: I mean, it does feel like not exactly a sort of mistake, but definitely it was an accident that I've become so involved in reporting Ukraine. I've become this sort of fake occasional foreign correspondent. I have inveigled my way into the affections of the foreign desk of The Guardian, and it has been a deeply fascinating and, you know, very actually emotionally taxing work to do, but something that I've found sort of profoundly moving and profoundly interesting to do.
12: Well, good luck with the book.
13: Thank you
12: when
13: so much.
12: It's out there. Alec, a word to you about something we were talking about on this programme a couple of weeks ago, which has fallen under the radar to a degree, but it's clearly important. Who is the next boss at the UN and who is the next Antonio Guterres? You're watching it closely. What's your take on how that is proceeding?
14: Well, it's proceeding, seemingly it's proceeding quite quickly at the moment, Julian. So the key thing here is Guterres's second term is close to an end. It ends at the end of this year. The race is underway to succeed him. And the transparent part of the process is just about done. By that, I mean that the candidates have all been...
12: There's quite a lot that's opaque.
14: We're about to get into the opaque bit. They've made their pitches. They've been having their hustings or some straw polls. And now it's about to turn to what do the five veto-wielding powers in the Security Council really think. And of course, we don't know. And what does America think, which traditionally has really decided this? I like to think that this still does matter. One or two friends have been saying to me, Alec, because I'm writing a big piece about this in the coming days, please tell us why the UN is still relevant. You know why it's still relevant, Julian? It's still relevant because there's no other big global body out there. There's no other big global body out there where world leaders come together. I know we have the G20 and so on, but this is the whole world. And that they are still trying to take on some of the big global issues. Now it's in a terrible, terrible shrunken state, lacking money and support. But there's still something that can be done by a new Secretary General. I think that's what's interesting here.
12: And how they would reform it to make it more effective and more relevant again.
14: That is the question that they're all trying to answer in these hustings. And at the heart of this is one question. Do they return to its founding principle, which was that the main priority of the UN was to be to reduce wars, to stop wars, so get into conflict mediation, which it's stepped out of pretty much because in recent years, partly because the big wars have just been too big for them to get a grip on? Or do they hang on to the sort of broader goals which they've taken on in the last 10, 20 years on development and so on,

0: And I think the overwhelming consensus is that the development and the focus on human rights is actually going to shrink.
1: Is there a date? Do we know a date when they're going to tell us?
0: Ah, well,
1: not as clear cut.
0: So, in terms of the succession race, if I can call it that, one thing that's just lurking out there is the idea that somebody else might come in. There might be a late candidate. So there are the key thing about the race this year is that there is an assumption that it's going to be a Latin American candidate. It's an unwritten rule that it's Latin America's term. And in the recent straw poll, Latin Americans took the top four places. So it looks like it'll be a Latin American. It looks like it could well be a woman for the first time after nine men. But otherwise, we don't know.
1: Okay, we will keep an eye on that, as doubtless will you. It's nearly 12 minutes past the hour to one of those wars that the UN hasn't resolved as yet. Both Iran and Oman say negotiations are well advanced over new arrangements to manage traffic through the strategic Strait of Hormuz. But Iran has warned that any deal would not see an immediate reopening of the vital waterway. It has set out demands that the United States must meet before the strait can be reopened. Well, Trita Parsi is Executive Vice President of the Quincy Institute. That's an American think tank focused on American foreign policy. I asked for his take on the latest news that talks between Iran and Oman have been constructive.
2: Undoubtedly, I do think that there has been some progress made, and it does seem like on some of the key variables, there has been a convergence towards some sort of an agreement. However, like with all of these type of negotiations, nothing is agreed upon until everything is settled. And in the last minute, we are seeing some drama here in which the Iranians are publicly putting forward some very hardline positions that are presented, or at least have been understood to be conditions for them to agree to open up the strait. My understanding is that it's not quite that position that they're taking. There seems to be something going on in the talks that they may be reacting to. And if that is the case, I do think that there's a likelihood that this will settle down and there will be an agreement, hopefully within the next two or so days.
1: But there are these conditions they're saying the United States must agree to, aren't there, before the waterway can be reopened?
2: So the conditions they put forward is actually in relations to the Iranians agreeing to direct talks between the U.S. and Iran. But in conversations I've had trying to get a clarification, it does appear to be positions that they're taking that they know themselves are exaggerated and they're likely going to back down from it. But nevertheless, something appears to be happening in the negotiations that has caused them to take this position. It could also easily be that they're just trying to prolong this process. There is an element or a narrative inside of the Iranian system, some of the more hardline elements there, who believe that the Iranians agreed to the MOU too quickly last time around, that they should have dragged it out and made sure that the higher oil prices and global economic pain became greater. And as a result, had that happened, they believe Trump would not have broken the MOU and restarted the war in the first place. So if that narrative is something that has gain more supporters within the system, it may very well be that the Iranians are just trying to drag out time a little.
1: The MOU is the Memorandum of Understanding that was agreed a few weeks ago and has taken us to the position we're in now. I mean, as you say, when you look at the six, I mean, I've got them in front of me here, pay in full without any reduction the damages caused to Iran by two wars of aggression and imposition, permanently end the war against Iran and its allies in Lebanon, Palestine, Yemen and Iraq. I mean, these are not things the Americans are going to agree to, are they?
2: Certainly. These are non-starters, not all of them, but most of them are non-starters. And if you actually do put them forward as preconditions, then it is a signal that they're not interested in a negotiation or interested in a deal. However, I don't think that is exactly what has happened. And what is being put forward on the public level is not necessarily what is reflected at the negotiating table.
1: So what now in terms of who's going to talk to whom and take us any further forward here?
2: Well, the real conversations, or actually official conversations, are taking place between the Iranians and the Omanis. But the Omanis are representing also the U.S. position and the position of the other GCC states. The reason why the talks are just taking place between the Iranians and the Omanis is because of the Iranians' insistence that the only parties that will be leading or heading these talks are those who have territorial waters in the Strait of Hormuz, which is only Iran and Oman. But at the end of the day, the Omanis are representing

0: not just themselves, but also the U.S. position. So they will not agree to anything unless the U.S. signs off on it.
1: And the Strait now, as we speak, I mean, is anything of any significance moving through it just at this minute?
0: No. We are not seeing any significant traffic whatsoever. The Strait is essentially closed right now, and that is obviously creating a lot of problems. Oil prices are not on paper as high as one would expect, but I do think that the actual price of oil is much, much higher than the 89-90 level that it currently is at. And this is going to be a significant problem for Trump if it continues for a couple more weeks, mindful of the fact that the midterm elections are just around the corner.
1: The Iran analyst, Trita Parsi of the Quincy Institute, I spoke to him a couple of hours ago. Alec, as you watch this, I mean, here we have Iran, Oman saying they're having constructive talks. Then we see a list of demands that the United States would never conceivably agree to.
2: Yes, well, so your analyst there was talking about this being problematic for Trump. It's also problematic, of course, for the global economy. Bear in mind, in terms of the nightmare facing the Trump administration, though, back in March, I think Donald Trump said this was going to be a little excursion. This is, as I say, this is an absolute nightmare for his administration. They've got to get the oil flowing again through the Strait. The Strait traditionally, of course, as we've now heard so many times, used to see 20% of global oil supplies going through it. Yes, as we've just heard, the oil price hasn't spiked as much as many might have anticipated, but there does seem to be this sense out there in these amorphous markets that this can't go on, that the sort of sanguineness over the oil price will dissipate come the autumn. The trouble is, no one can see a way through this, and all the while, the world order is being reshaped. I mean, the most significant thing I think that happened last week, indeed in the last few weeks, was not the Iranian talks with Oman. It was this deal between Pakistan, Saudi Arabia, and Turkey,
1: for a sort of
2: military partnership. I mean, this is almost akin to the reshaping of things after 1918.
1: You're listening to Weekend from the BBC World Service. Now, in a state of emergency has been declared in British Columbia in Western Canada as a fast-moving wildfire in a remote part of the region has spread rapidly, doubling in size since it was first detected on Friday. The province's premier, David Eby, described it as a fast-moving and threatening situation that's seen homes and other buildings destroyed.
3: Right now, our full focus is saving lives and supporting rescue efforts. Air evacuations are underway for people cut off by the fire. Emergency teams continue to work and will work around the clock. We are coordinating resources across government and staying in constant contact with incident commanders and local government leaders.
1: Well, more than 20,000 people were ordered to flee. Those who have managed to get to safety are left with no idea as to what they're going to return to.
4: I don't know whether my house is gone or still there or not, but that fire came so fast and furious.
5: Here's the fire went from 50 hectares to 400 to 1,000 to 5,000, like within 2 to 3 hours. And what was once 15 kilometers away is now right here at the hill.
1: Well, the province has seen 70 new wildfires over the past week, and 105 are currently burning. In recent years, Canada has faced a growing number of destructive wildfire seasons. Well, in Europe, you've seen the fires in Spain and France in recent weeks. Now Greece is experiencing the same. In 2023, at least 28 people died there, with 80 wildfires recorded. Already this summer, more than 18,000 hectares of land have burned. Holidaymakers have been evacuated by land and sea. Three emergency workers have died, and two of them when firefighting helicopters collided in midair over the flames. The fire season in Greece is long. It begins in May, it ends in October, and the blazes are becoming harder to contain in a warming climate. Now, the country is testing a new fleet of thermal satellites which are designed to spot wildfires before people do. Well, listening to that, Dimitris Bilziotis, who's Earth Observation Programme Manager at the Hellenic Space Centre, which partly developed that technology I referred to. Dimitris, welcome. Good morning.
6: Hello, good morning. Thanks for the invitation.
1: No, pleasure to have you. Before we talk about the technology, a word about the fires and the scale of the things that you're facing just now. How is it in Greece as we speak?
6: Yeah, currently these days, the last days, it can be, I can say, a calming period, but the last 1 and 2 weeks were one of the most important fire events we have in Greece. You talk about that. In West Attica, we had one very big fire in Porto Germenó area, where approximately 11,000 hectares have been burned. So right now we're, let's say, the last 2 days in a more calming way, but the last 2 weeks were really very, very challenging.
1: More challenging because of global warming, because of all the other things that we know about that have been factors in Spain, in France, and now in Canada as well?
6: Yeah, you know, it's a combination in Greece. It's also, of course, it's a climate change, but, you know, we have not very big consistent in our clinic preparedness in big areas, in rural areas. So it's a combination of things. But of course, you know, climate, we expect bigger and bigger fires, mega fires in Greece that we weren't used to. And now we have to adapt. So it's a combination of things.
1: Which is having an impact on the local population, of course. I mentioned holiday makers. But I think, you know, Charlotte, ancient monuments, for example, we think of Greece, we think of history, we think of some extraordinary things around that are perhaps some of the most significant ancient monuments in the world, a concern of yours, I think.
7: Yeah, for sure. I mean, my relationship with Greece is definitely one that involves looking at extraordinary ancient ruins and going on wonderful holidays in Greece. You know, it's a country that I'm incredibly fond of. And yeah, Dimitris, how do you ensure the protection of this extraordinary cultural heritage?
6: Yeah, correctly, as you said, we have a lot of monuments, in, especially in areas where you couldn't predict that. I mean, even near the seas, you can find some monuments that you have to preserve. Special focus is being given through the preparation during March and April to, you know, clean properly these areas and preserve them and not risk them. Until now, and considering the last fire season, let's say from 2023, fortunately, no damage has been done to cultural heritage. But of course, this is an active priority areas that special focus is being given every year for the preparedness and proper cleaning of the areas. So fortunately, we are good at that part. We're preserving them pretty well, so we're not facing any risks right now or in the near past. So good news on that part, to be honest.
1: Well, it's good to have some good news amidst all of this. So let me turn to the technology. These thermal satellites that you're developing.
6: Yes.
1: What do they do? How much difference could they make?
6: Okay, so the last 2 years that we are implementing our national program, our national satellite program, part of that has been the development of thermal satellites. So, you know, the problem is multiparametric. You have to have different solutions, fused products from different assets and observations. So we invested approximately 20 million euros to build our own thermal satellite constellation. What that means, it means 4 satellites that can detect thermal sources, abnormal activities. They can detect automatically wildfires, mostly in near real time, but also we have the ability on real time. So, you know, different applications have been done more easily right now. We can detect fires easier. We can track them. We have fire spread models. We're using the data on that. So, you know, all this technology is trying to bring in some advantages. Of course, the adoption of the solutions is always the most important and difficult part.
1: Yeah.
6: But we're working on that.
1: I mean, presumably you need a lot of these to hover over significant areas of land in order to see everything you need to see.
6: Exactly like that. Because if you combine different, like, drones, you know, everyone's using drones. We have also aerial assets, but you also need space assets. Mm. You need to have a broader overview of the area and have immediate action. So you need a combination of the different observation capabilities.
1: Let me bring some more questions in from elsewhere. Alec, a thought to Dimitris.
2: Yes, well, I find this very inspiring, Dimitris. I know it's an odd thing to say to be inspired by the terrible wildfires, but if I'm hearing you correctly, what you are doing is what other countries should be doing, which is shifting the thinking from just thinking about mitigation policies, namely how to reduce emissions, to actually adaptation, to how to adapt how countries are responding to this. And you seem to be leading the charge. I gather that in Silicon Valley there's talk about a new sector called...

0: Fire Tech, I think it's Fire Tech, which is a startup sort of thinking about cameras and so on that you put on hills to spot heat. And this, but you're ahead of the game, so I find it very inspiring.
1: Thanks very much. You know, you correctly positioned that to tackle and try to respond to wildfires. It's very, very challenging because you have three stages of a wildfire. You have the preparedness, which is how you prepare before the fire, like risk maps and this kind of things. You have your solutions during the fire, which is the fire spread, how the fire will move, the active fires. And finally, you have the post-fire, which means to do, unfortunately, the bad news of the damage assessment to reconsider your options. So this is a broad part of the portfolio that you can use for wildfires. But of course, you have to adapt and use other technologies, as you correctly mentioned.
2: If this works and if it begins to make a difference, do you see this spreading beyond Greece? I mean, are other European Union countries, for example, interested in adopting this?
1: That's very interesting. And you know, most of the countries, Greece belongs to the Mediterranean area. So, you know, countries like Spain, Italy, Portugal, Cyprus also, we face more or less the same gravity of events. And we have more or less similarities of how a wildfire can occur and how it can spread. Even in France, as you correctly said, France experiencing huge fire events this year. So we see a value of that, like, you know, a European constellation, a European solution that we can cooperate as member states on that goal.
2: Alec.
0: And not just Western Europe, indeed, Demetrios, but I mean, Eastern Europe has been very, very badly affected by the extreme weather this summer. The Danube is at historic lows. This is affecting power supply in Romania, which is actually having political consequences as well. The low Danube is affecting the economy in Hungary. So no, I think we should hope that your lead is followed across Europe and beyond, and even in our own country here. And you know, there could be sort of satellites, heat cameras over Devon and places like that. Who knows?
3: Suffolk, but it has to go hand in hand with reducing emissions, I think. I mean, you know.
2: Yes, I thought that point should be made and now has been. So I'm glad you've raised it. Demetrios, thank you very much for coming on the programme. Demetrios Bilziotis, Earth Observation Programme Manager at the Hellenic Space Centre. You're with Weekend from the BBC World Service. Charlotte Higgins and Alec Russell with me throughout. News in a moment.

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7: 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I'm Mandy Pressland with the news update before we go back to the BBC. 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
7: The Australian Transport Safety Bureau is investigating an incident at Sydney Airport where a Jetstar plane had to brake suddenly to avoid a collision on the tarmac with a Qatar plane. Jetstar says its crew was this morning following instructions from air traffic control at Sydney Airport before the close call. A cabin crew member sustained a wrist injury and was provided with a green whistle to manage the pain. Air Services Australia says departures at Sydney Airport have been spaced out as a safety measure. The incident comes after days of rostering issues in the control tower and flight delays. Iran has issued new demands for the Strait of Hormuz to reopen amid

0: began a multi-agency search to locate the missing man, during which a body was found in the nearby water. The man hasn't been formally identified, but is believed to be 32 years old. South Australia's chief public health officer says the state is starting to see an unusual late rise in flu cases. The state has recorded 2,681 cases of influenza to date in 2026, compared to 18,000 this time last year. Professor Nicholas Spurrier says the delay is likely due to last summer's surge of the Super K influenza strain in the state.
1: What I think that's done is given our community at a population level some immunity to flu, but with infectious diseases, over a period of time, population immunity wanes.
0: To the weather now, the current temperatures in Brisbane, 20 degrees. In Sydney, it's now 15. Canberra, it's 7 degrees. Melbourne, 14. Hobart, 13 degrees. Adelaide, it's also 13. Perth, 17. And in Darwin, it's 29 degrees. We'll check tomorrow's weather outlook in your capital city in our next news bulletin, which is coming your way in around 28 minutes. After we return to the BBC.
2: You're listening to the BBC World Service. I'm Julian Warwicker with Weekend. With me throughout the programme, Charlotte Higgins, British journalist, author of several books about the classical world, the chief culture writer of The Guardian, and Alec Russell, British journalist and foreign editor of the Financial Times newspaper. We go to Lebanon now, 2 months from the ceasefire agreement which ended a conflict between Israel and Hezbollah. Violence returned on Wednesday. Israel launched several attacks after what it called a blatant violation of the ceasefire by Hezbollah. Two Israeli soldiers and one Lebanese civilian were killed in the latest round of violence. A resident of a village in southern Lebanon called Burj al-Shamali says repeated strikes have left many families feeling unsafe.
3: To be honest, it was a very difficult night for us. We ended up having to leave our home, and it wasn't just us. Most of the people in the area did the same. We were sitting peacefully at home when all of a sudden we started hearing explosions. My younger siblings were terrified. We only came back this morning, but life here in the south feels as though you're never truly safe. We hear the sounds of explosions almost every day because of the continuing Israeli strikes.
2: Well, the latest round of violence took place as Israeli and Lebanese officials attended another round of US-sponsored talks in Rome aimed at maintaining that ceasefire agreement. There's been slow progress. Disarmament of Hezbollah remains the sticking point. But as part of that ceasefire agreement, more than 800,000 Lebanese displaced from the war have begun returning home. That's according to the United Nations. Ali Kanso is a UN contractor and father of three. He and his family returned to their village in southern Lebanon, Sherbia, recently. So firstly, what was it like having to leave their home so suddenly?
4: We was all family in South Lebanon, stay in our home at 1:30. When I make some call, I can see the rocket, this six rocket come out. Within this moment, I feel our life will facing again a danger moment. At this moment, you also looking to survive because you don't know the airstrike everywhere and the sound of bombing, and you have to save your child and you want to find your family. Within this time also, you know, the communication has come very complicated. This is why I collect all my family, I mean my close family, like father, mother, my wife and my child and my sister. And I try to find safe zone close because we know the main problem when we want to run one big area, we have almost 1 million, we want to run. We don't have even the way to run. This is why the people normally stuck for 1 day in the route. And it's very complicated. You have a child, you have all people with you to take care for him.
2: But where do you go after that?
4: After I know the war will go on for a long time, I transfer my child and for babies and transfer him to Beirut. First few days, it been very complicated to move because of the situation. Till I find this moment is suitable to move him, I take him to Beirut.
2: Ali, you have two other older children as well, I think, don't you? How have they been affected by all of this?
4: Oh, sure. I have my son and my daughter. He have a school. This almost third year, he cannot continue his school normally because the school is set in a zone of battle.

0: safe to send him because you have to worry every day you send him to school. It means my child has lost his continuity of education, and he lost his communication with his social environment, because within 3 years, the feeling of war is there. You know, maybe sometime it's a big war, sometime middle, but we always, every day we hear the sound of bomb, the sound of airstrike, the sound of artillery. It means it's nonstop, you know.
1: Right.
0: It doesn't mean like you
1: So even though you've gone back to your village now, it still feels as if there is a war going on around you.
0: Yes. Every day you have to hear the sound. Every day I have to call my daughter, 10 years. She called me, she's scared. And at night when the bomb, she's scared because he lost some of his friends in this war from the school. Just why he understands the war, feel the danger of war.
1: But if that's still going on around you, people listening might be wondering why you've decided to go back.
0: You know, first of all, you want to continue your life. I should try to not be collateral in the collateral damage, you know, like between the both sides fighting. Now my house still there, and my village at least still there.
1: It's the draw of home, isn't it? Ali Kanso speaking to me from southern Lebanon on his decision to get out because he and his family had to, but now his decision to return despite what is still going on around that area. Well, our next guest on the programme is also Lebanese. He is stand-up comedian John Achkar, and he's currently on tour here in the UK.
2: We don't have these things in Lebanon. No, I mean, we have the kidnapping part. But we don't have the alert, and if someone is kidnapped, someone will jump from the window. Zuzu, Okhtak, Wena! I told you, he will be in Arabic. Zuzu lost his sister. Zuzu lost his sister. Last time in English, next time for you in Arabic. You have to learn to go with the family. English, wala darbe, hu wala. So we love you. Thank you so much for coming.
1: Well, John joins us from the Scottish capital, Edinburgh, where he's performing at the Fringe Festival, the world's largest performing arts festival, taking place every August. John, welcome to the programme. Good morning.
3: Hello, good morning. This is very early for a performer to be awake at 7:30 a.m.
1: So. I'm always struck by that. If we have people on from the arts world at this time in the morning, it's just not right, is it?
3: Yeah. Especially for performance. This is for performers. This is crazy.
1: Well, listen, we won't keep you for more than 10 minutes, and then you can go and have another lie down. Very striking listening to what we just heard, and then what we've heard from you on stage, and you're both from the same country. And it strikes me that for you, you find comedy amidst the tragedy. Is that roughly where we're at?
3: I don't like it when we put it this way. I feel there is a lot to tell about my country and where I come from, despite the tragedy that we're going through. And I think when I heard the interview, this is home. This is home. Like also my wife's parents are from the south, and they decided to go back home. But I feel all what we do is an act of resistance as well, is a way to showcase that life should go on. If it's me now in Edinburgh trying to tell my story in my broken English in a way to tell everyone that it was never about the words, it was more about the stories that you have to tell, or this guy who you have just received on your in your program.
1: You've obviously struck a chord straight away in the studio, judging by the reaction that I'm looking at across my table here. Charlotte, you were nodding so much at that sentiment.
4: Well, yes, John, I was just very moved, really, by what you were saying. And I've reported on culture during wartime, and I think culture and the arts and what you're doing, it enables people to really get at the sort of lived experience behind the lines, certainly behind the headlines, and enter this quite intimate space of what makes people laugh, the kind of stories about people's lives. And I just wondered what reaction you were getting in Edinburgh, because on the one hand, comedy is very culturally specific, I think. On the other hand, it is something

0: paradoxically, that really can cut through cultures and bring people together. So how is it going for you there?
1: Yes, I think what I learned in Edinburgh that it's way beyond the words, right? We connect as individuals on our stories. Even like if not everyone went through a war, but everyone went a certain struggle, and this is where empathy will be done when I am on stage. And I feel like first the openness in Edinburgh. It's crazy, like people are super happy to have this diversity of artists, and then they are here to connect with the story, not with the jokes. And I always say in Edinburgh that the thing that my jokes were tested in Canada before coming here, and Canadians, they are so nice with comedians compared to people in the UK.
2: Like,
1: Canadians are always apologetic if they don't understand a joke. They come at the end of the show to ask me to explain a certain joke that didn't land well, and I go in the most awkward conversations after the show just to explain myself. But but yeah, this is the thing. In the UK, I was afraid in the beginning, like people tell me this is where comedy is happening. It will be harsh, you know. I toured the world in Arabic, and now I'm doing I'm starting my career from scratch in English, going back to a random cave under the city with 20 people. This is insane. Like, even like my audience, the Lebanese audience, when they come to watch me in Edinburgh, they were, what happened to you? How did you end up here? Why? And then you will never catch me worldwide selling tickets for £5. This is an exception.
2: I am fascinated by the revelation about Canadians and their reaction to stand-up comedy. I wanted to bring Alec in to have a word with you, John, as well. Alec, I thought.
3: Mm-hmm. Well, John, this reminds me that there's been a rich seam of powerful drama coming out of your region and coming out of refugees and exiles from your region in recent years. There's been a number of plays that have been put on linking some of the ancient Greek tragedian Euripides' tragedies to the mm-hmm. plight of refugees. There's another one taking place in Edinburgh at the moment, I think, based on Euripides' Hecuba, and it's put on by a Syrian Palestinian refugee. And I wonder what do people ever say to you? This is what we're going through is just too awful to be put on the stage. And I mean, I'm thinking because it is really awful what's happening in Lebanon now, as you know, with villages being razed and thousands of homes being destroyed and so on. Or does everyone understand instinctively that the point of humanity is to find different ways of telling stories?
1: Yeah, first, I think one of the reasons I'm here is to showcase that our stories are not only refugee stories. The stories are way beyond this, because as a human being living in countries that are being destroyed, like we had normal lives, and we were going through normal education, normal career, normal dreams, like everyone else. And then if the crisis, and sometimes, because especially in Lebanon, people think, oh, it's just one area that is being bombarded and the other country is safe, which is true. But the thing is, everyone is affected. Everyone, every family, every soul, every path, every dream. Like now all my family, no one is in Lebanon anymore. Like all my cousins, everyone escaped the country in a way or another. But the story is way beyond being a refugee. The story is how we connect as human beings in this world. Because I feel it's the responsibility of all of us. I know, like I'm in Edinburgh. Maybe I can say this, and I feel everything should be layered in Edinburgh and to go deeper in the conversation. Maybe in other places, no one care. But this is why I do comedy as well. I do comedy because I do believe in social and

0: political change. I've done it in Arabic and now in English.
1: Charlotte, there is something about comedy that it can take us to places and issues that other forms of communication perhaps can't.
2: Yeah, I mean, the whole point of comedy, in a sense, is that it breaks through social convention. Yeah. What is the thing that makes us laugh? It's something unexpected or strange or taboo. So actually, I think John's absolutely right. You know, you can cut straight through to human connection and empathy in a subversive and fascinating way. I have to say, I have laughed more in Ukraine than I have laughed anywhere else, and it is partly because the black humour is such a humanising aspect of working and living there, and it just deflects or stops the despair becoming overwhelming.
1: Yeah, I think any of us who've travelled to war-torn parts of the world have probably encountered that. John, a final question about your comedy club in Beirut. Mm-hmm. You've opened that. How's it going? What are audiences like? Are they better audiences than the UK ones so far?
3: Yeah. Do they understand what you're doing exactly, better than the Canadians?
0: as comedians, we're known to we take the worst decisions ever and the worst times ever. So I insisted to take the worst decision and to go and to come back to Beirut. I left Beirut, by the way, in 2021. Mm. And then now I'm back to Beirut. I decided now, because it's the worst time to open a comedy club. And I was in the US, and I understood that comedy clubs, the scene opened in the US in its worst time, after the economic crisis, and people were not happy. So I felt this is the unhappiest moment that people can be now living in Beirut. And actually, we sold out all the shows since we opened. Like, we opened on June 16, and now every single day it's sold out. Like, we have 250 people in the center of Beirut.
1: That's
0: it's crazy.
1: Well,
0: this is what people want. This is what people want.
1: It clearly is. It clearly is, as you've said. I mean, it's a lovely theme to strike throughout the conversation. So thank you so much for coming on, and good luck for the rest of your show at the Edinburgh Fringe. It's rather nicely billed. John Achkar, his country is collapsing. He's having a baby. So obviously this is the right year for a Lebanese comedian you've never heard of to try English stand-up for the first time. That's how he's marketing it. Seems to be going all right so far. We're going to stay in the Scottish capital, which in August really does become the cultural capital of the UK and beyond, because the Edinburgh International Festival started in 1947 after the devastation of World War II to reunite people through great art, and that is continuing to this day, and what we've just heard is a part of it. Among the performers this year, an all-female traditional Scottish folk band called Dana. The name means bold or audacious in Gaelic. They play traditional instruments, a fiddle, a Celtic harp, a whistle, a piano, and they're performing alongside the Scottish singer Ellie Beaton. Let's listen to a little bit of their performance from Friday.

0: Well, we're joined live by Laura Penman, who plays the Celtic harp, known as the classic for the band, and the folk singer Ellie Beaton. Welcome, both of you. Good morning.
1: Good morning.
0: Ellie, what was it like on stage? What was the response? We've just heard about the response to a Lebanese comedian. What was the response to you?
1: I think there was some confused ears regarding the Doric being used, but no, it was great to be able to share with such a new and international audience at such a wonderful festival.
0: And audiences specifically for folk music these days, is there a keen number of people who want to hear the kind of music that you're performing?
1: Yeah, I think there's definitely a kind of a new rise in new listeners, which is always great. It's a pleasure to be able to have new listeners as well.

0: And tell us, Laura, a little bit about the instrument that you play. I called it the Celtic harp. Its proper name is the clarsach, and I make sure I pronounce that, I think, correctly, yes. But tell me if I'm not. Tell us a bit about it and the difficulties of playing it.
1: The clarsach is a kind of Celtic harp, a type of Celtic harp. One difficulty would be the size. It's not a small instrument. I'm not the whistle player, sadly. but it's very similar to a big kind of concert pedal harp, but slightly smaller. And instead of using pedals to change tuning, you use levers.
0: And the other instruments I mentioned, obviously you've just alluded to the whistle, but this quartet makes for a very traditional sound, does it?
1: Yeah, it does. So we've got whistle, fiddle and piano as well. So we kind of have the traditional kind of fiddle and whistle take the lead a lot of the time in the melodies. And Alex, the piano player, and myself kind of back them up and provide all the chords and lots of traditional tunes and tunes that we've written in a traditional style and kind of trying to bring a contemporary approach to it as well.
0: Let's listen to one of your instrumental performances. Here we go.

0: great to have the chance to listen to that. Let me bring my guests in, because both Ellie and Laura are obviously listening in Edinburgh to you, Alec. And Charlotte, chat away to our musicians.
1: Well, it's just utterly, utterly mesmerising to listen to this. And it's made me think of two things, really. One, obviously, the eternal power of folk music. I remember my late dad, when he went to visit his eldest sister, who was then very unwell and was, should we say, she was somewhat losing her way. He said he communicated with her via passing on Scottish songs, old Scottish songs that they'd sang as children in the 1930s. The other more contemporary thought, I don't know what you think about this, Charlotte, is that maybe one of the reasons that there is a, wonderfully it seems, a bit of a sort of folk revival is just that desire for authenticity that I don't know, can AI really do great folk? I don't know. What do you think? I suspect it probably can't.
2: No, I think it's that thing of being able to come to a folk gig is so intimate at times, you know, in various clubs, and I think people are really drawn to that part of it as well.
0: Charlotte.
3: I was really interested by what you were saying just now about you're working with traditional tunes, composing tunes that are in a traditional style, but also bringing this contemporary edge to it. And it's what fascinates me about traditional Scottish music is this sense of it being a living tradition. It's not something that's sort of in aspect that you're excavating as if it was an archaeological object. That's a very mixed metaphor. but rather something that you're reviving and refreshing all of the time. Have I got it right? I mean, it's something that's not a dead thing that you're just reproducing. It's something that you're developing and remaking and putting new twists on.
2: Stanley Robertson, folk singer, said that like folk music is a vehicle for which a tribe moves through. So it's about that carrying things on into a new light, I guess.
3: That's a beautiful way of thinking about it. And the other thing that it made me think, you were talking about the context of being, you know, you're the homegrown Scottish performers at the Edinburgh International Festival, which is a festival that brings together work from, I don't know, Korea to, well, every corner of the world. And your audience is super international. But do you feel international links with other traditional musicians from other places? I mean, I'm friends with Aidan O'Rourke, who's a great Scottish traditional musician, and he's often speaking about, you know, connections he's made with people in northern Spain or the Balkans who are working in kind of parallel traditions. But I wonder if you feel that sense of international link as well.

0: Yeah, definitely. We actually recently, it's one of the my most favorite things we've done as a band, had a kind of 3 day almost residential, with us and five Breton musicians. And then at the end of it, we put on two performances. And it was so interesting to kind of share our music with them. And they brought some Scottish songs to us as well, but arranged in their style. Like, I have never heard some of those songs sang like that before, but it was incredible. And there's so many different traditions and different tunes that we kind of like to explore. And Nell, I know, Ellie, I know you play a lot of other traditions as well.
1: Yeah, but I have been lucky enough to kind of travel quite a bit the last few years, and I've spent a lot of time, particularly in Ireland, learning their folk song. But also, again, I was in L'Odéon Festival in France, and I worked with a few. I was on a stand with all the six Celtic nations, and we got to know each other very well.
2: I can imagine. Yes, I can imagine conversations late into the night between
1: Yes.
2: you. Ellie, I wanted to ask you specifically about A Miner's Life, your song A Miner's Life, because we're going to play a little bit of it in a moment.
1: Okay.
2: So tell us the idea behind it and then we'll hear it.
1: So this was a traditional folk song. It's kind of claimed from across the world. Some Americans think it's theirs, English people think it's theirs, Scottish people think it's theirs. But in this version, Dick Gochan, legendary folk singer, actually changed a line in the last verse to coincide with the mining strikes of 1984.
2: Well, listen, we're going to hear it. But before I do that, thank you to both of you for coming on the programme and good luck with the rest of your performances in Edinburgh. Here is A Miner's Life taking us towards the news.

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6: Good to have you with us here on ABC News Radio across Australia. I'm Mandy Pressland. We've got a news update coming your way shortly, and in half an hour we'll have this week's Law Report from Radio National. Eastern Standard Time is 5 o'clock. In Central Australia, it's 4:30. If you're in Western Australia, it's now 3 p.m.
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6: An official investigation is underway by the Aviation Safety Watchdog after another close call between two passenger jets at Sydney Airport that's left a Jetstar crew member injured. The plane heading for the Gold Coast had to brake suddenly to avoid hitting a Qatar plane that was under tow from an airport tug. The incident follows days of disruption and delays to flights at the airport due to a shortage of air traffic controllers. A statement from Air Services Australia suggests the tug may not have followed air traffic control instructions, but stopped short of saying it caused the incident. Chief Commissioner of the Australian Transport Safety Bureau, Angus Mitchell, says it's too soon to attribute blame. He says investigators will gather evidence and talk to everyone involved.
8: Part of it will be from recorded devices, what was broadcast from the air traffic controllers, what was the understanding by the crew in the Jetstar aircraft, what was the understanding of those that were manoeuvring the Qatar Airlines flight. These things are never as simple as simply one person in the chain.
6: New South Wales Premier Chris Minns says he hopes there's a plan to recruit more air traffic controllers, particularly with Sydney's second airport in the west set to fully operate.

0: National in October.
1: I know it's hard to employ people, particularly for these specialised services, because we've got a very tight labour market, but this isn't a nice to have, it's a must have, and it's crucial for public safety and our economy.
0: The federal government has indicated it's willing to make changes to its proposed gambling laws to secure support for the bill in the Senate. Neither the Greens nor the Coalition back the bill as it stands, arguing the partial ban on gambling ads doesn't go far enough. The Greens want the bill to also include a total ban on gambling inducements like bonus bets and cashback offers. Government frontbencher Jenny McAllister has told News 24 negotiations are underway.
2: We think we've broadly got the legislation right, but if there are sensible amendments that could improve the bill, of course we're open to discussion across the parliament.
0: There's no comment yet from the United States after Iran issued a set of demands around reopening the vital Strait of Hormuz. Larry Buttrose reports.
3: A statement from the commander of Iran's Revolutionary Guards says the United States must permanently end the war, lift its naval blockade of Iranian ports and ships, and withdraw its forces from the area. It also must completely compensate Iran for war damage, lift sanctions, and unconditionally release frozen assets, and never threaten Iran again. The current US position, however, is to reach an acceptable deal first on the strait before ending its naval blockade. Meanwhile, despite the current lull in fighting, the UAE says one of its ships has been targeted by an Iranian missile.
0: Thai police say the teenager behind a deadly school shooting outside Bangkok on Friday had an air gun confiscated by a teacher last year and had watched violent content online. The 14-year-old allegedly shot dead his grandparents at home before killing another six people at his school and turning his gun on himself. The Thai government is moving to tighten gun laws and is promising new safety protocols for schools as investigations continue into the mass shooting. Emergency crews in Western Canada are continuing to battle more than 100 wildfires burning out of control in the province of British Columbia. A state of emergency has been declared in the province, with thousands forced to flee their homes and aerial evacuations underway to rescue people trapped by the blazes. Emergency Management Minister Kelly Green says the situation is particularly challenging in the Summerland area, where the fire has doubled in size in the past day.
4: We are facing an intense and harrowing situation in the Summerland area, and it is so difficult to be evacuated and not know when you will be able to return, not know what you'll be returning to, whether your home and your community will still be there.
0: Typhoon Dolphin is forecast to make landfall in China later today with torrential rain and powerful winds, as authorities warn of flooding and landslides across a broad swathe of eastern China. The storm has already swept through Japan's southern Okinawa prefecture, injuring six people and cutting power to more than 50,000 buildings. Ahead of its landfall in China, authorities have moved offshore workers to safety, ordered ships back to port, and increased checks at reservoirs, landslide-prone areas, construction sites, and local tourist locations. China's National Meteorological Service says Typhoon Dolphin is expected to hit the coast with sustained winds of up to 160 kilometres an hour before weakening and moving inland. A grieving community in Melbourne's West has come together to remember a beloved shopkeeper who died after allegedly being attacked last weekend by a group of young people. Kira Proust has more.
5: Hundreds of people travelled to Sunshine this afternoon to mourn local grocery store owner Van Viet Truong. The 60-year-old died in hospital on Wednesday after he was allegedly bashed by a group of teenagers while stepping in to stop them allegedly stealing clothes from a nearby shop. A vigil was held on the suburb's main shopping strip this afternoon, with many using it as a chance to call for tougher laws on youth crime in Victoria. Police have bolstered their presence in the area since the death, but locals argue more needs to be done.
0: Residents in the central Queensland town of Claremont are being asked to limit water use after a failure at the town's water treatment plant. The Isaac Regional Council says crews are working to fix the issue, but is asking the community to avoid watering lawns and washing cars, only shower, bathe or flush toilets when strictly necessary. Extra water is being trucked into Claremont and contingency plans are in place for water access points in town if needed. There are now 53 positive cases of bird flu detected in Victoria, with cases found on the outskirts of Melbourne. Eden Hennanen reports.
6: The state government says in addition to existing known cases of wild birds in Portland and Nelson in the state's southwest, there are now cases in Yambuck, Apollo Bay and Clyde in Melbourne. The Great Australian Pigeon Race in Warrnambool has been suspended as part of the lockdown imposed on privately owned birds. The Department of Energy and Environment says Victoria has invested more than $130 million in biosecurity and has deployed ground teams and aerial surveillance, increased field operations and strengthened its response capability. It's encouraging anyone who sees a sick or dead bird to report it immediately by calling the Emergency Animal Disease Hotline.
0: Electrical Trades Union Western Australia lead Brant Softley says he expects up to 170 workers to participate in the ongoing work stoppage at BHP's Port Hedland site this weekend. The Australian Workers Union downed tools yesterday. We're joined today by the Electrical Trades Union and Australian Manufacturing Workers Union. Mr. Softley says members were told to stay home and that there was no need for a picket line to get the message across.
7: Yeah, we wanted to just more or less get to the point where, you know, we shouldn't have to wave out the front and make a spectacle. We want our actions to speak louder than words.
0: The union representing workers at the Liberty Bell Bay Manganese smelter in Tasmania's north says there are parties interested in taking over the site. Last week, creditors voted to liquidate Liberty Bell Bay, Australia's last remaining manganese smelters, leaving around 200 workers without a job. The Australian Workers Union says a consortium involving White Oak and OM Holdings is interested in buying the site and eventually restarting the smelter. Assistant Branch Secretary Robert Flanagan says he understands the consortium wants the Tasmanian government to waive the pre-existing environmental liabilities at the site and continue the existing power deal.
8: From the union's perspective, this is a real Phoenix opportunity, and we would urge the Tasmanian government to embrace the proposal with some enthusiasm.
0: Turning to sport now, and in rugby league in the NRL, Newcastle Knights have been too good for Canberra Raiders 30-24. At half-time, St George Illawarra leads Cronulla Sharks 12-10. In the NRLW, Canberra Raiders have beaten Brisbane Broncos 28-4. West Tigers have held off St George Illawarra 16-12. In the AFL, Gold Coast Suns have edged out GWS Giants 79-77. Tens of thousands of runners have been making their way through Sydney for the annual City to Surf. Around 90,000 people registered this year for the world's biggest fun run, starting at Sydney's Hyde Park and ending on the iconic Bondi Beach. While the fun runners continued to make their way, the serious competitors made short work of the course. Holly Campbell was the first woman to cross the line at 46 minutes and 35 seconds. That was after male champion Andy Buchanan finished in 40 minutes and 30 seconds.
9: I feel good. I feel good. It's such a cool finish line. And it was really cool to have so much support out there on the course. I actually don't know what the record is. And obviously they were talking about it on the stream because everyone I was running past was like, come on, you got the record. So that kind of spurred me on, but yeah, missed it by a bit, but just goes to show how good Mona is.

0: Tomorrow's weather outlook in your capital city. Showers for Brisbane, 15 to 25 the range, now 19 degrees in Sydney. Showers easing and windy, 11 to 19 degrees, it's now 15. Canberra rain tomorrow, 3 overnight, then 9 the top, it's 8 degrees now. Rain for Melbourne, 10 to 14 degrees, you're on 13. Hobart a shower too, 8 to 15 degrees, it's now 13. Adelaide showers, 9 the minimum, 15 the maximum, 12 degrees currently. Showers for Perth tomorrow, 8 overnight, then 17 the high, it's 16. And in Darwin, sunny for your Monday, 21 to 30 degrees. In Darwin now, 28 degrees. 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The Greens have hardened their opposition to the federal government's proposed gambling laws, demanding the bill go further to include a ban on inducements. Labor's struggling to secure support for the legislation that partially bans gambling ads and is in talks with senators about potential concessions. National Affairs correspondent Jane Norman has more from Parliament House in Canberra.
1: At this stage, the bill is friendless in Parliament. It has been introduced into the lower house, but both the Greens and the Coalition say they will not back the bill as it stands. So both parties are in negotiations with Communications Minister Annika Wells, who will ultimately have to make concessions to get this bill through the Parliament. Labor doesn't have the numbers in the Senate, so it's just the reality of the situation. Now, both the Greens and the Coalition believe the bill doesn't go far enough in its current form to crack down or protect Australia. Australians from gambling harm. The bill proposes a partial ban on gambling ads on radio, online, on TV, in stadiums and on jerseys. But it stopped short of a total ban on gambling ads, which was recommended by a government-led inquiry just a few years ago. Now, this week, the issue of inducements has become a real point of contention. These are things like bonus bets, special offers, and basically offered to gamblers to keep them gambling. And this issue was thrust into the spotlight by a two-day snap inquiry, which heard explosive claims of betting giants offering sex workers and drugs to their VIP clients. Now, some of those claims have been denied by betting giants, but the Greens today have made it clear they will not back the bill unless inducements are also banned. Here's the Green Senator Sarah Hanson-Young on Insiders.
2: Inducements, of course they should be gone.
3: Completely gone?
2: Oh, absolutely. Whether it's special deals, whether it's extra credits, whether it's favours to events, whether it's
3: they
2: direct...
3: They all need to go?
2: Absolutely.
3: Okay.
2: Absolutely. Inducements need to be off the table.
4: And Jane, the government wants these laws in place by January. Does that look achievable?
1: Well, the government has quite a few hurdles to clear before that point. And in fact, this week at the Senate inquiry, we heard from free-to-air TV, so the broadcasters that will actually have to be putting in place the partial ad ban being proposed by Labor. Those broadcasters said these are very complex and costly changes and would take at least 18 months to put in place. So that kind of pushes the timeline out to the end of 2027. So that is just one of the issues that Labor is really contending with at the moment. But of course, the first step is striking a deal with either the Greens or the Coalition. It might come down to which party has the fewest number of demands for Labor to be able to sort of accede to. But it should be said that while the government has been playing hardball on this, the Prime Minister a few weeks ago effectively said, you know, take this bill or leave it, there is internal pressure for Labor. After the Peter Murphy review in 2023, recommended a total ban internally, pressure has been building on Cabinet to actually move on this issue. So I think this week we will start to see some movement from Communications Minister Annika Wells to actually find a path for this bill through the Senate.
0: National Affairs correspondent Jane Norman there at Parliament House in Canberra speaking with Celine Edmonds. After three interest rate hikes this year, Australians with a mortgage are hoping the Reserve Bank won't increase them again when it meets this week. While an increase is considered very unlikely, there's also little indication of relief anytime soon. Finance reporter Alan Kohler has been looking to the week ahead.
5: The Reserve Bank's Monetary Policy Board meets on Monday, and at 2:30 on Tuesday, the Governor will announce nothing. No change to interest rates, or at least that's what every forecaster is forecasting. So if you've got a mortgage, relax. Can you stay relaxed for the rest of the year? Well, 36% relaxed. That's the market odds of rates staying where they are in 2026, which is to say there's a 64% chance of a hike. followed by roughly the same chance of a cut next year. But another market is signalling that higher interest rates are here to stay, the bond market. Investors are demanding 5% interest to buy the Australian government's 10-year debt, the most since just after the GFC. Bond yields are rising around the world, led by the United States. And fundamentally, it's due to a collision of massive spending on AI infrastructure and defence with historically big government deficits, especially in the United States. Three other things are making it worse. First, Trump's tariffs are back, between 10 and 12.5% on 60 countries so far. And more than that, America's new protectionism has unleashed a wave of import restrictions around the world. Basically, globalisation is in retreat, which means higher prices. Second, the Iran conflict is sending the price of oil higher again. On top of that, refinery margins, also known as crack spreads, are rising even more than the basic oil price. And third, global warming is starting to bite, amplified this year by an El Niño. There are currently some 35,000 bushfires burning around the world, with France the hardest hit. So fires, floods, drought, tariffs and a blocked Strait of Hormuz are all pushing prices higher. So is there any good news? Well, yeah, there won't be a rate hike on Tuesday.
0: Alan Kohler with that report. Stamp duty has been cited as a major disincentive for many older Australians who want to downsize their family home. The one-off tax charged by state and territory governments on the purchase of property varies and some exemptions apply. It can cost a retiree tens of thousands of dollars or more, keeping them trapped in their homes. As Catherine Robinson reports, it's an issue being raised as part of the ABC Your Say project.
3: Of stamp duty across the country has risen fivefold in the last 40 years to $45,000 on average. The revenue is a boon for state and territory governments, which all have different stamp duty rates and exemptions. Average payments in 2025 were $30,000 for Territorians and Tasmanians. South Australians were slugged a little more. Residents in the ACT, Victoria and WA paid just under $40,000, Queenslanders just over that, while those in New South Wales paid the most. And your feedback has told us that older Australians want to downsize to smaller homes with less maintenance and more suitable accommodation. But these transaction costs can be a deal breaker. Newly retired Paul Neura from Sydney's West has been living in his family home for 39 years. He's crunched the numbers and downsizing doesn't make sense.
6: I think we've worked out around $50,000 to $60,000 stamp duty. And that's just, it's a major blow to, what we have in our super.
3: 81-year-old Laurel has already started packing boxes, but she has nowhere to go.
7: The cost of stamp duty alone is $52,000 just for a $1.2 million home.
3: As a result, hamstrung downsizers in big homes are keeping stock off the market, contributing to the housing crisis. Conditional policy relief exists for some downsizers, but it's not universal. South Australia has dumped stamp duty for over 60s, but only if downsizers move into new homes, off-the-plan apartments or vacant land for a new build. The ACT provides concessions to eligible pensioners as it transitions to an annual land tax system. Victoria has concessions for homes worth up to $750,000 for eligible pensioners. While New South Wales last year scrapped any plans for reform, WA and Queensland don't currently offer any specific concessions for retirees, although other general stamp duty exemptions are on offer. The Australian Tax Office allows a downsizer to put up to $300,000 into their super from the proceeds of their home, but warns that can affect the age pension. A select committee on intergenerational housing inequality reports back later this year, while the Productivity Commission's final housing report is due early 2027.
0: Catherine Robinson with that report. Well, staying with the housing and shelter theme, with Census Night just days away, the Australian Bureau of Statistics is working to ensure the voices of vulnerable communities are being heard. For people sleeping rough, completing a census form may not be a priority, but capturing the numbers and profile of the nation's homeless is important for government planners. Census field officers have been interviewing people such as those sleeping rough at homeless support locations to help gather the data. National Director of Homelessness at St Vincent's Health Australia, Erin Longbottom, explains how the definition of homelessness has changed in the census.
8: So sleeping rough is just the tip of the iceberg. And obviously, you know, it's easy to point to that because it's very visible. But the greater forms of homelessness are actually, you know, much bigger than that. And the definition is much broader. For example, you know, couch surfing and overcrowding, people residing in crisis accommodation and other forms of unstable housing are really important to that, you know, we capture them in the census. I think we're going to see a level of need that is unprecedented in this census. And I think it's almost going to be more critical to capture those people who are in unstable accommodation and facing housing insecurity. Because in reality, they're very invisible. And I think it's going to be really important that the ABS's methodology really captures that need, which I think they have a very sound methodology. And obviously, they know how to do that through the questions they ask. And then I think the other part to that too is that for many people sleeping rough, they actually experiencing a whole range of challenges.

0: And so I think trying to be asked to do a, you know, a survey on the hardest night of your life or the hardest day of your life, that's also very challenging. So it's sort of, how do we make sure that we capture people who are experiencing all those challenges and all the people who are more hidden? Many people who are sleeping rough have profound health challenges as well. So you may have, you know, a range of health challenges. You may have had interrupted education as a child, and you may have a range of other things going on. For example, you know, you may not have any, you obviously don't have anywhere to sleep, but you may be facing not having an income and a range of other things that put a lot of pressure on you to try and navigate the world around you and be able to sit there and do a census form. So I think for many people, there's, you know, we're making sure, well, that ABS has put in place field officers that can sit with people and do forms and make sure that they know how to do them, and done quite a lot of education in the lead up to this week. And obviously people who are homeless have a week to complete the census as well. So we have a little bit more time just to make sure that we're trying to capture as many people as possible.
1: And what's been done this year in particular to make sure that the ABS is accurately capturing populations who don't have a permanent address?
0: They've actually made a very strong effort to engage with the homelessness sector, because obviously for people who are homeless, that often, or particularly for people sleeping rough or experiencing persistent homelessness, there is a lack of trust in government services and a lack of trust in, so often in society in general. They've, you know, had a range of very challenging experiences and difficulties. So I think for them, it's been the ABS, it's, you know, for the ABS, it's been really important to partner with trusted services that know the population, that have already built trust with the homeless population, and to be able to sort of co-op some of those workers as field officers to actually support the homeless population to be captured in the census and do the forms.
1: In 2021, the census estimated around 122,000 people were experiencing homelessness. Now, that's an increase of 5.2% from 2016. Do you expect the figure to go up this year?
0: Absolutely. We are seeing such a significant increase in need. You know, so many Australians are doing it tough and facing housing insecurity. We're seeing a rising cost of living. We're seeing, you know, a lack of affordable housing, and we're still in the midst of an increasing rental crisis. You know, the Anglicare report showed that there was one rental property in Australia that was affordable for someone on a low income this year. So we know that the level of need is significant, and we really, I think, you know, also the people accessing homelessness services increased significantly as well, and the amount of people being turned away because there's actually not enough support. So I think it's really important that all of that is captured so the government can actually make sure that it's putting resources where it needs to the most to help Australians.
2: Erin Longbottom there, the National Director of Homelessness at St Vincent's Health Australia, speaking with News Radio's Tamara Wern. There are concerns about a spike in iron deficiency in young children across Australia, with one expert labelling it a hidden health crisis. A Queensland haematologist says while it's extremely rare, drinking too much cow's milk has contributed to the deaths of three toddlers in the past 2 years. Liz Gwim reports.
3: This is Daddy's favourite colour.
4: Hope Castillo is your typical five-year-old who loves colouring and playing with her friends.
3: Can you draw some more?
4: But as a toddler, she had trouble focusing and her energy levels were low. That was until she was diagnosed with a severe iron deficiency.
3: We're not even aware that she is low in iron. But we find her have low appetite. She's very timid.
4: Hope was put on an iron supplement and her parents were told to decrease her cow's milk intake.
3: Apparently, it affects her absorption of iron.
4: Health experts say children under five should not consume more than 500 mils or 2 cups of cow's milk a day because it can cause iron deficiency anemia, which can be life-threatening.
5: There have been 3 toddlers who have died in Queensland in the last 2 years, and their deaths were contributed to an excess of cow's milk. That is, they were drinking more than 1 litre of cow's milk per day. One small virus can unfortunately be life-threatening when you've got a chronic anemia.

0: state.
1: Queensland Children's Hospital data shows the number of children with severe iron deficiency anemia who presented to its emergency department more than doubled in 5 years, from 39 in 2020 to 86 in 2025.
0: One of the theories we have is that cost of living pressures might have increased our rates, given that the cost of cow's milk is roughly a dollar per litre. The other thing that may have changed is the reliance on ready-made food pouches.
1: On the other side of the country, an ongoing study of about 10,000 Perth women and their babies found that by 3 years of age, 56% of children had low iron, roughly 20% had very low iron, and 2.6% had severe iron deficiency anemia.
2: It's a hidden health crisis, you know, because, you know, you need to do the blood test to pick this up.
1: The good news is it's an entirely preventable condition.
0: Home-cooked meals. Prioritise red meat for children where possible and reduce cow's milk.
1: Some iron-rich foods may even appeal to your child's sweet tooth.
3: Dark chocolate also help her with her low iron.
4: Liz Gwynn with that report. From the Madison to the Macarena, the car wash, hustle and the nutbush. Most of us have grooved our way through a dance movement or two. The distinctive moves are usually associated with a particular piece or genre of music. Donning his best white suit, reporter Max Tillman has been delving into the origins of some of Australia's most loved dance crazes.
5: For the swinging young, the disco is the in place for a sound-saturated evening in a harmless orgy of frenetic non-togetherness.
6: Since the swinging 60s, Australians of all ages have enthusiastically taken to a dance craze.
7: Slow to catch on at first, the stomp suddenly burst on the Australian scene.
6: The stomp's flailing legs and swinging arms were born from the surf rock sound of the early 60s.
7: All you have to do is shake yourself about and keep in time with the music.
6: But some stomp dancers were met with raised eyebrows from local authorities.
8: What do you think about the councils that have decided to close down their halls to stomping? Do you think this is a good idea?
9: No, I think it's terrible.
7: They are stomp addicts, confident that the stomp will go from strength to strength.
6: It was the 70s, though, that gave rise to the biggest dance movement of all. Disco. Turbocharged by a smash hit film and its best-selling soundtrack album, which featured a vocal group formed in Brisbane, the Bee Gees.
10: I feel disco music is a wonderful form of release.
11: Make sure that you do get this point.
6: The undying dedication to disco saw a boom in dance classes across the country.
12: And while it is abundantly clear that the clothes have never lost their flair, unlike the dance craze that made them so popular, there are still some dance studios where those moves are staying alive.
13: You don't have to be a great dancer to learn 70s moves. It's the music that dictates what people are going to gravitate towards.
6: As disco died out with the decade that made it famous, the following years failed to deliver a dance craze of the same magnitude. Electronic dance music and rave culture swept across the globe in the 1990s, and with that, massive dance parties, or raves.
12: But it wasn't a dance party, a nightclub, or even a council hall that gave birth to Australia's most loved and most enduring dance craze.
6: A dance routine that originated in the most unlikely venue.
14: We first danced the Nutbush at Yarralumba Primary School in Canberra in 1974. It was used in exercise classes for the kids.
15: I feel like there's a perfect marriage of, like, movement and song that exists with this particular track.
16: The Nutbush has become Australia's unofficial national dance. It is uniquely Australian.
6: Decades ago, most of us heard the same music, and therefore we danced to the beat of the same drum. Radio, video. But these days, there are thousands of ways we discover and connect with music.

0: Committee has published a groundbreaking inquiry into the recruitment methods and the impacts of cults and organised fringe groups. The committee recommended world-first laws to criminalise group-based coercive control behaviours. Claire Heath McIver is from the group Survivors of Coercive Cults and High Control Groups. It's an advocacy group working for law reform. Claire, do you welcome the findings of the inquiry?
1: It was everything we hoped for. It was a brilliant report. It really made survivors feel heard for the first time in generations. I think people have viewed cult abuse as something that's terribly difficult to legislate against, and introducing the language of group-based coercive control, having a survivor-centred document, it was thrilling. It was unflinching, it was moving, and it's actionable. So, yeah, we were thrilled.
0: We'll come back to the recommendations shortly, but the day when the report was released was, as you describe it, a day of celebration. But it was also, I understand, very distressing for those who had shared their stories and experiences with the committee. What happened?
1: I think it was a day of celebration, but it was really only 47 minutes or so of celebration, because the committee, who had worked so hard to be trauma-informed, had worked so hard to reassure our victims, our survivors, that their information was going to be held confidentially, that their cult leaders essentially weren't going to find out that they'd written in if they chose to be anonymous or confidential. They'd been so great on that front, and there was an admin error in which, when the summary email went out to everyone who'd written into the inquiry, as it's my understanding, the addresses went on CC, not BCC. So at one point, I think there was 330 visible email addresses that went to, among others, journalists and some high control groups who had written in to basically try to attack the testimony of survivors that had written in. And that was really distressing. We don't know who they are, who might have gotten that email, who might have been through these groups. I know one particular group that would have that distribution list now, and it is distressing. It is very distressing.
0: How hard was it for the inquiry to obtain the trust of people who understandably would have been reluctant to come forward and share their experiences?
1: Ella George, the chair of the committee, had done several videos because Survivors of Coercive Cults and High Control Groups, SOC as we call it, we run the Australian Cult Survivors Network. There's about 400 people in that, and these people were nervous. They're terrified of having blowback fall on them from these groups. And so we'd sent in repeated emails to the secretariat to get yet another reassurance. Ella had done videos. We had to get reassurance that parliamentary privilege was going to cover non-disclosure agreements that some of these groups had made their victims sign. There was a lot of energy that had gone into those reassurances, and to have such a huge amount of work, such a world-leading report that finally makes this actionable, finally makes it meaningful and within reach, to have it so quickly, you know, sort of thrown under this bus of a data breach is devastating, because it's not just the secretariat, it's not just the committee that has worked so hard for this. It is the blood, sweat and tears of advocates and of every single person who wrote in, and it was a huge amount of people.
0: Have you spoken to people who've wanted to talk to you about how they're feeling about this data breach and the impact it's had on them?
1: My phone's been running hot since midday on Wednesday, and I've had calls from people who still live in the same town as their cult or high control group that they have escaped, people who still run into them, who still get sort of threatened with defamation, that's, you know, still have very much worlds colliding when they leave the house, and it's very scary for them. The committee has offered mental health support. We've requested a full and transparent investigation into what happened, and that they would individually contact people who were affected by the breach, and the committee have been very eager to work with us on that. So that's great, but it doesn't stop that re-triggering of post-traumatic stress disorder or CPTSD or just the anxiety that some of these people feel. And as an advocate, it's really difficult because I want to reassure them that nothing's going to happen, but I can't give them those reassurances because some of these fears are very, very founded. But then for public advocates like myself, my colleagues from SOC,

0: we were already public. Our phones, our social media accounts, we were already under surveillance and will likely be under surveillance for quite some time. So for us, it was like we're in it to try to protect other people, but the ship had already sailed for us, I think, in a lot of ways.
1: And what do you want the committee to do and the government to do in light of this data breach?
0: I think the mental health support is vital. I think the full and transparent investigation is vital. Supporting survivors through this is vital. But also, I think, if anything, it did sort of reinforce the need for that one thing that the report hadn't delivered. And that one thing was we'd requested an independent monitor that would be able to triage reports of cult abuse and then follow them through with the various different organisations that might be affected by it. In our Beyond Belief paper, we tracked 30 different areas of law and 21 different government departments that might hold a little bit of a cult remit within their scope. And so often somebody who's been abused in a cult or high control group will get triaged just out of sight, just out of mind. So we needed a centralised place where these reports could come that would have the statutory guts to be able to follow it through. And that was the one thing that was not provided for in the report.
1: So, Claire, how many people shared their story with the inquiry?
0: Yeah, it was a giant number of people for an inquiry of the type. Usually with these types of inquiries, you can sort of be like, you know, trying to get blood from a stone a little bit to get submissions in. There were 317 respondents to the questionnaire, and there were around 283, I think, written submissions, which is a huge amount of data. It was the first inquiry of its type, I believe, and so it was restricted to cults in Victoria, but yeah, it was a huge undertaking.
1: And I understand that the inquiry came to the view that it wasn't going to define what a cult is. Why was that?
0: I'm really thrilled that they came to that conclusion. It was something we put forward in the Beyond Belief paper, which, a little brag, Dr. Jan Jalalic is the GOAT when it comes to cult sociology. She's been an anti-cult campaigner since the 80s.
1: In the USA.
0: She actually co-authored it with us, and it was myself, my ex-husband Patrick McIver, Renee Spencer, who is the recently appointed president of Cult Information and Family Support Service. We were the four authors. We worked with a working group of 15, co-design group of 64, and sent it in with 955 signatures. So it represented a lot of data.
1: And this report was, what, a little while ago and helped inform the creation of this inquiry?
0: Yes, that's where the language of group-based coercive control entered the submissions anyway. And we defined group-based coercive control as a cumulative patterned harm across multiple domains of life with the intention of totalised domination. And basically, we felt strongly that if you went to define cult, you would get caught in this academic, you know, figure eight of going round and round about what a cult is and what a cult isn't. And it's not helpful language for regulators to fix this problem. But the other thing is, the state has no business defining what a person can and can't believe. And if you are trying to define cults, it gets too close to this issue of what is normal belief and what is not, which is not helpful, because cults are not a phenomenon of belief. They are a phenomenon of coercive control. And too often people start to think that cult abuse has to do with, you know, weird beliefs. But no, it is an issue of coercive control. It's an issue of what you do with those beliefs.
1: Well the report talks about cults or high controlling organisations or communities come in many shapes and sizes, multi-level marketing cults, yoga cults, political cults. And it stresses, it's, as you say, it's not about belief, it's about behaviours.
0: Mm-hmm. Yeah, that is absolutely a vital understanding, because I've watched a lot of media on this, obviously, because of my job. And often when media focuses on belief, it makes cult survivors appear gullible, when what they are is usually intelligent people, seekers, people who've gone through a difficult experience in life, where a group has come in and used that seeking or that moment of transition or loss or something like that to love bomb and then to indoctrinate. And when you're indoctrinating, you're showing them the more palatable aspects of your belief system and then moving you in. And what happens

0: happens is there's sleep deprivation that can be involved in that, hard labour that can be involved in that. I often say that there's a big difference between going to a free will religion church, which I've been part of, thankfully, and going, okay, I've paid my bills, my kids are fed, clothed, educated and healthy, I've got a roof over my head, I can afford to throw a few dollars into that plate. I'm part of an active soccer club, so I donate to them all the time. It's free will, it's great, I feel good about it. But in a coercive situation, you might have been moved to a point where you feel you have to be accountable with your finances, where a central leader might be in control of what you can read, what you can watch, how many streaming services, what news you can consume, where your children are educated, how you choose your partner, how you are intimate with them, all of these different things. And then if you're in that sort of high control, then it's going to be natural for a pastor to say, or a leader to say, give this much, even if it means that you have to go hungry, give this much. We saw in the Gloria Vale documentary, men literally taking their pay packets in cash and handing it over. We've seen in the Redeemer Baptist coverage that they were staffing a school that was attracting millions of dollars in fees and government grants, but they were doing it off volunteer work, quote unquote, because if you can't say no, your consent means nothing. And, you know, there's these patterns of exploitation, but it's not the single act of looking at somebody's bank balance and saying, you haven't given in your tithe this week. It's everything that led up to that.
1: You're listening to The Law Report, today focusing on a Victorian parliamentary inquiry into the recruitment methods and the impacts of cults and organised fringe groups. My guest is Claire Heath-McIver from the advocacy group Survivors of Coercive Cults and High Control Groups. So there are 39 recommendations. There is the recommendation to create a standalone criminal offence to target the sustained use of psychological pressure, financial control and isolation to strip individuals of their independence. This idea of coercive control is something that we've become familiar with in many parts of Australia in the context of intimate relationships, the spouses. Why is this model of coercive control being transplanted to the context of high control organisations or cults?
0: I wouldn't say it's been transplanted completely. They are separate and distinct, and they need to remain separate and distinct, because family violence is an issue that is so serious and so pervasive. But in those scenarios, it's not okay for one person to coercively control and abuse another within the context of their intimate partner relationship or within their family system. With group-based coercive control, what we're saying is it's not okay for one person to coerce another using 100 other people, or using these psychological existential mechanisms to essentially put the monster in their own head and use these systems, these people around them, to enforce compliance 24/7. It's that difference. The other thing that I will say, which is just a horrendous thing, is that often, and this was a finding that came up over and over again in the submissions, is that often family violence within cults is group sanctioned. And if a woman, usually a woman, speaks up and says to the leader, I'm being abused within this scenario, the kids and I aren't safe, the advice that she will often get is submit more, do less to be too strong, or, you know, often it will involve sexual servitude, removing the idea of consent at all, if it existed in the group's ideology at all. In a lot of these groups, there is no concept of marital consent. It's completely erased. And so these women will have to go back to that scenario with more expectations put on them, no support from the group. And if they are to leave that family violence situation, they've got no family to return to because it's all in the group. They've got no friends to return to because it's all in the group. And when they land in the outside world looking for help, they've been told that this world is evil, that it's out to get them, that they're being persecuted. They often have no ability to navigate the complex systems that involve a family violence escape. It's diabolical. And without survivor supports, which we've advocated for and it is reflected in this report, they have to be their own advocates. And organisations don't understand it. Family court doesn't understand it. The police don't understand it. They want to, but how can they without training that shows them what this group-based coercive control looks like?

0: I'm imagining it would be quite hard to find beyond reasonable doubt the criminal standard of proof that there has been coercive control when maybe there'll be a lot of different people involved in the kinds of patterns or behaviours that you say amount to a crime. It will be very hard, legally speaking.
1: I don't think so. Not given the data we've seen. It's egregious the amount of times that we read that, for example, a girl might have reported a sexual assault to a leader and then being told that she biblically belongs to that man and being forced to marry him and being threatened with shunning if she doesn't. And, you know, the financial element, the use of forced, quote-unquote, volunteerism, which is actually modern slavery. Also, a lot of these groups operate their finances off book, so it looks like an organised crime sort of a situation, making it very difficult to track down on paper. I'd like to think that it would be hard to rise to that level, but sadly, no. I've seen too many stories where there's complete queer erasure. There's no women's rights. There's no ability for women, for example, to have a bank account of their own, or, you know, where there's surveillance put on people's computers so that they can't look at certain things on the internet. There are all sorts of tools that can be used to enforce compliance, and the group is one of those things. So no, I don't believe it will be difficult.
0: There are other recommendations, a specialist Victoria Police Unit to handle complex group-based complaints, a lived experience advisory body, removal of the federal basic religious charity status that allows some groups to avoid financial reporting, and improving, coming back to what you've been just highlighting, improving access to trauma-informed housing, employment, counselling services for people. So in addition to changing the law, creation of a new criminal offence, there are these other kind of services that you want to see provided. Claire, people will have very different views about what constitutes a high-controlling organisation or a cult. Yeah. Some might see a tight-knit, loving community where others see coercive control. Do you accept that there are complexities here and differences, and people have the same experience and see it very differently?
1: Oh, 100%, absolutely. I was just reading a news piece this morning where the Plymouth Brethren Christian Church, they've responded to this report by saying, well, it's not about us. And the other thing is, ask anyone in a cult if they're in a cult, and the answer will be, no, I'm not. You know, this is just the one truth or whatnot. It's very hard to recognise if you're in one of these groups. But the other thing is, I think the reason it's been so vitally important to make sure that it's behaviour focused is because often with these groups, there is an outer circle and an inner circle. And some of the most vitally important people in these cultic systems are the ones who exist on the edge and have a positive experience, because they can then be used to legitimise that cult as a nice group of people, whereas others might be drawn right into the centre. And some of the group language that we've noticed from right across this inquiry was that they'd notice the ones that were more likely to comply and bring them right in, whereas the ones that were more likely to engage in critical thinking or ask questions would stay out on the edge. And those ones that are out on the edge are the ones that can be so valuable for recruitment. And the other thing that the report recognised is there are a lot of people are born in. I was born in, essentially. I was homeschooled within this group and this worldview, and it makes it very difficult to see it as anything but the truth, because it's all you've ever known. So, yeah, there's going to be some people who really struggle to see that it's about them. There's going to be some people who are very unhappy about this, and I think that would be a guilty conscience talking. But I also think that, you know, there's a few red herrings that are likely to be thrown up in terms of defence, and one of them being consent. You can't consent to this type of abuse, and that's something that the recommendations made space for.
0: But before we talk about a bit more about the proposed defence, this conversation is not about your experience, but you were brought up in, as I understand it, a conservative Pentecostal group called the City Builders Church, which was created by your father, Pastor Brian Heath, and your sister, Renee Heath, a current member of the church, is a Liberal member of the State Upper House Parliament, and I'm sure that they would not regard themselves in any way as being part of a cult or a high-controlling organisation.
1: Yeah, and a lot of groups would be
0: They would reject that.
1: Yeah, a lot of groups would reject that.

0: And that's why the term cult is not helpful for regulators, because it is a word that can throw around a bit of moral panic. It's a word that can get people a little bit defensive or can sort of throw the focus where it doesn't need to be. By focusing on behaviours, a pattern of sustained harm over multiple domains, the way we conceptualised it in the Beyond Belief paper was the cognitive, social, linguistic, existential, emotional, these domains that go right across your life. If you had a group that was, like if you had that independent monitor that was educating, you could go, hey, you're missing financial transparency. It's a little bit of a risk here. Let's strengthen up that structural weakness. You don't want to go around just putting everyone in jail if you think that they're controlling. That's not what this is about. It's about looking for those patterns. It's about seeing that trajectory across the whole of somebody's life. We're living in a really interesting time where a lot of doomsday cults, a lot of world-rejecting sects are starting to spring up. Just reading the tea leaves from what's happening geopolitically, economically, and the search for tribe and the search for psychological safety is something that drives people to seek, and seeking is something that these groups use to recruit. So, of course, it's going to be a little bit disquieting to go, oh, am I being called a cult? I'm just the ultimate truth or the ultimate enlightenment or whatever it is.
1: The inquiry has come up with these recommendations to create this kind of standalone coercive control criminal offence. But this is just, at this stage, very much a general idea. What has the inquiry recommended happen from here on in?
0: Obviously, there's 98 findings and 39 recommendations, which, would you believe it, I haven't memorised off the top of my head yet. But I was very thankful to see that they're recommending this be referred to the Victorian Law Reform Commission, where a survivor-led expertise group would be partnering with the Victorian Law Reform Commission to create a piece of legislation that could be tabled by February 2029 is the goal on that. Throughout the rest of the recommendations, they're also talking about training. They're talking about a no wrong door approach where we're skilling up police and family violence providers, educators, things like that. There's also some focus on homeschooling, because while there are very valid reasons to homeschool, we live in a country with a huge landmass. If you're remote, or perhaps if you've got a disability or something like that, there might be very legitimate reasons to homeschool. But also, we saw, I think a year ago, there was some coverage of the National Socialist Network wanting to remove their children from schools to school them completely at home, which means if there's an abuse disclosure, where does that go? The group just closes around that and, you know, would like be likely to close around that and not allow access for law enforcement. There's all sorts of problems with this, and obviously the ideology of neo-Nazism having no preventative measures would be just diabolical. So looking at homeschooling, making sure that there's access to protective factors there was a really welcome recommendation. Working to do some education, some sustained and ongoing messaging about group-based coercive control so that we can do those public health style campaigns, so we can start to just show people what healthy community looks like, because building up the idea of healthy, protective, free will engagement in community is so important, not just chasing down the more extreme examples of what bad community, what toxic and coercive community looks like. So it's a whole of systemic approach, which I'm very thrilled to see.
1: Did this parliamentary inquiry with members from all the major political parties, are the committee's findings and recommendations unanimous?
0: We weren't inside those discussions, as it is committee in confidence, but from my impression, having attended for a hearing, it seemed very nonpartisan. Of course, it's a Labor government currently, and I think four members of the seven-person committee were Labor, but Annabelle Cleland and Cindy McLeish, National and Liberal, were two of the people who spoke to it on tabling day last Wednesday, which I think is a strong indication that this is nonpartisan. And that's really encouraging to see. It is my impression that the committee members were very much shocked and impacted by this, but also Annabelle mentioned that her perspective on cults had

0: changed. She thought this was something that didn't happen anywhere near her, only to discover that there are risky groups in her electorate of Euroa, and that was something she said in Parliament. And I think that's what we want. We want to normalise this so that people can understand that not all cults are religious, not all religions are cults, but also, you know, I had a friend over in America who showed up for a job as a massage therapist, and turned out that the boss of the massage therapy place was a bit of a philosopher. And 3 years later, she found herself in a forced marriage to a 58-year-old man. She was 21. And you know, these sorts of things happen. It's not a religious thing. That was a philosophical cult with a business as a front. And like I said, there's multi-level marketing and there's political cults and there's all sorts of things. So we need to have a wider lens on what group-based coercive control looks like.
1: And in conclusion, Claire, do you think that this inquiry and these recommendations are world first?
0: Oh, yeah, absolutely. We're so thrilled with what's in this report because there's a lot of other jurisdictions looking on, and the New Zealand cohort and the cohort over in England were very excited to read these. There are a couple of existing pieces of work around cults. There is over in Austria an office. So it's a budget of about €500,000 and a handful of staff, but they've got some really good results out of that. But it's a lot more focused around belief. If my reading of the Austrian language via Google Translate is correct, which it might not be, the other one is in France. And again, my reading of French might not be all that wonderful, but it was very much focused on psychological harm, and it sort of rested on there being some psychological weakness beforehand, which is not helpful because often very smart, very intelligent, very engaged people end up in cults. So this is absolutely a world first, and it gives us a map that is meaningful and actionable and not too panicky, because we are looking for patterns of control. We are looking for sustained patterns of control over time, over different domains of life, and we are looking for ways to build up community ideas around what safe, voluntary, non-coercive community looks like. And that for us is the whole ball game.
1: Claire Heath-McIver from the group Survivors of Coercive Cults and High Control Groups. Thank you. Thank you for speaking to The Law Report.
0: It's my pleasure.
1: That's all we've got time for. Do follow The Law Report on ABC Listen. That way you'll get the latest podcast as soon as it becomes available. A big thanks to producer Christina Kukolia and also to audio producer Matthew Sigley. I'm Damien Carrick. Talk soon.
2: 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I'm Mandy Pressland with a news bulletin ahead of a return to the BBC. Eastern Standard Time, 6 o'clock. In Central Australia, 5:30. 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
2: Telstra crews are working to repair a 000 outage in a remote community in far north Queensland. Mobile coverage has been down for 24 hours in the towns of Marpoon, Weeper, Naparum and Arakoon after a Telstra cable was damaged by a bushfire near Weeper yesterday. CEO of the Marpoon Aboriginal Shire Council, Chad King, says the poor connectivity isn't just inconvenient, it's a matter of life and death.
4: Because it is a genuine issue, it is something that the government needs to pay attention to. And to have a 000 outage this long in such a remote context, where we're already a long way from police and from ambulance, just isn't good enough.
2: Telstra says it's hoping to complete repairs this evening. The Transport Safety Bureau is calling for video footage after two planes nearly collided at Sydney Airport. Victoria Pengilly reports.
5: Transport investigators say Jetstar A320 en route to the Gold Coast was taxiing around 7 a.m. this morning when its flight crew observed a Qatar Airways Boeing under tow from an aircraft tug. Jetstar says its pilots were under instruction from air traffic control and were forced to brake quickly to avoid colliding. A crew member was injured and treated for a wrist injury. There was also damage to a connection between the Qatar plane nose gear and aircraft tug. It's bad timing for Air Services Australia, which says it's now reviewing the incident. On Saturday, 150 flights were delayed as a result of rostering issues. The Transport Safety Bureau is calling for any CCTV to be handed in to help with their investigation.
2: Green Senator Sarah Hanson-Young has told the government to put its cards on the table and reveal what concessions it's willing to make on its

0: proposed gambling laws. Labor is struggling to secure support for the bill, which proposes a partial ban on gambling ads. The Greens want the government to toughen the bill to include a total ban on gambling inducements, including bonus bets and special deals. Senator Hanson-Young says she's in talks with the communications minister. A crime scene has been set up in southern New South Wales after a body was found in a suitcase. Police say they were called to an Olin address around 61 kilometres southeast of Goulburn just before 1 p.m. The body is yet to be identified, but police say it's believed to be female. Community members have rallied in Melbourne's west, demanding tougher bail laws and more police resources following the death of a grocery shop owner in the suburb of Sunshine. 60-year-old Van Viet Trong died on Wednesday, days after he was allegedly bashed while trying to stop a group of teenagers suspected of stealing from a nearby business. A 15-year-old boy has been charged with manslaughter and remains in custody. A 12-year-old boy and two 14-year-old girls were released on bail after being charged with affray and intentionally causing serious injury. More details are emerging of behind-the-scenes moves as tensions continue in the Middle East, with US President Donald Trump so far holding off on fresh attacks against Iran. More from Middle East correspondent Matthew Doran.
1: It's almost a week now since Donald Trump cancelled what he described as planned heavy strikes against Iran, insisting that a deal to reopen the Strait of Hormuz was imminent. We know that the Gulf states had been influential here. They had been in Donald Trump's ear, convincing him or urging him to think twice about launching fresh attacks against Iran. They have borne the brunt of Iranian retaliatory strikes. What we are now learning is fresh detail about what was driving that phone diplomacy there, with the Reuters news agency reporting that Iran had made explicit threats against civilian infrastructure in those Gulf states.
0: Authorities in China are warning of potential flooding and landslides, with Typhoon Dolphin forecast to make landfall in the country. Larry Buttrose reports.
2: The storm is predicted to cross the coast later tonight or early tomorrow, bringing high winds and torrential rain across a swathe of eastern China. Shanghai's two airports have cancelled more than 1,300 flights. Ships have been ordered back to port, and authorities have relocated around 300,000 people as China prepares for Typhoon Dolphin. Earlier, it brought heavy rain to northern Taiwan after sweeping through Japan's southern Okinawa prefecture, where it injured six people and cut power to more than 50,000 buildings.
0: Turning to sport, and in AFL, Gold Coast Suns have edged out GWS Giants 79-77. To Rugby League, and in the NRL, Newcastle has been too good for Canberra, 30-24. St George has beaten Cronulla Sharks 24-16. In the NRLW, the Raiders have beaten the Broncos 28-4. West Tigers have held off St George 16-12. And in soccer, round 16 of the Australia Cup at halftime in Brisbane, Sydney FC is leading Brisbane Roar 3-1. Tomorrow's weather in our capital: showers for Brisbane and 25, currently 19 degrees. In Sydney, showers easing and windy with 19, you're on 14 degrees. Canberra, rain and 9, it's 8 degrees. Rain in Melbourne tomorrow and 14, it's 14 now. Hobart, a shower to 15 degrees, you're on 11. Showers and 15 for Adelaide, it's now 12. Perth, showers and 17 degrees, it's on 16. And in Darwin, a sunny day tomorrow and 30. Currently in Darwin, 28 degrees. 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
3: Welcome to The Inquiry from the BBC World Service. I'm Charmaine Cozier. Each week, one question, four expert witnesses, and an answer. November 2025, New Zealand. The removal of a national legal obligation for school boards is announced. A clause in the Education Act had required the culture of Indigenous Māori people to be incorporated in classrooms. Also happening is the biggest makeover of the education system for decades, including the phased rollout of a plan to reshape the national curriculum called Teaching the Basics Brilliantly, with reading, writing, maths and science as core subjects. New Zealand's coalition government, led by the centre-right National Party, says education reform is necessary to reverse declining student achievement and give disadvantaged children the opportunity to succeed and change their futures. Not everyone's convinced, arguing that switching a universal mandate

0: an option, and reworking the curriculum narrows choice and stands to erode years of advancement in expanding access to Maori heritage and culture. So this week we're asking, is Indigenous education at risk?
1: Part 1, A Hard Road.
2: Oh, it's incredibly important to have Māori language, culture, identity reflected in the education system because it gives a sense of well-being. My name is Mere Skerritt. I am an associate professor in the School of Education at Te Herenga Waka, or Victoria University of Wellington, New Zealand. One of our main aims in Māori education is that our young children are secure in their own identity. That's knowing language, te reo Māori, knowing their culture, knowing their roots, knowing where they come from, knowing which marae, you know, they whakapapa to, or their genealogical links to the land. Important for them to know all of that. But not just Māori children, really. It's for all of our children in Aotearoa to give them a sense of this place and a sense of belonging to this place.
0: Aotearoa is the Māori name for New Zealand. It means land of the long white cloud. Māori people were the first to live there after arriving from Polynesian islands around 700 or 800 years ago. In 1840, it became a British colony. A founding document was agreed with hundreds of Māori chiefs, but not all of them, and British law was established. There are two versions of it. Te Treaty o Watangi is in Māori, and the Treaty of Watangi is in English. They're not exact translations, so disagreements over its interpretation are ongoing.
2: So just within 7 years of signing the treaty, Governor Gray decided that shifted money or funding that was going into the missionary schools to schools that taught totally through the medium of English. So you only got funded if English was the medium of instruction, which was a big shift away. That was in the Education Ordinance, 1847. The first missionary that came out here and wrote a reader actually for teaching young Māori children was in 1815, a long time before signing the treaty. So the language of instruction was all in te reo Māori. All the missionaries learned how to speak Māori. But then once 1847 hit and successive legislative documents or movements to eradicate Māori language, once that started to systematically kick in, te reo Māori across the 1900s really went into rapid decline. So much so that by 1950, basically only 1% of young Māori children would have been speaking te reo Māori.
0: So when would you say the approach of making Māori culture and heritage part of mainstream education really started to happen?
2: In the 1970s, there was a lot of activism. Play centres had a big part to play in the erasure of Māori language because they were teaching the older children to speak English and those children were taking English into the homes. And it wasn't until 1982 that the first Kohanga Reo opened.
0: Kohanga Reo translates to language nest. It's an early childhood care and education centre.
2: So once that opened, the model was set and there was an exponential increase in the numbers of kohanga over the next decade, went from 1 to nearly 900 in the space of 10 years. So in the 1980s, we stepped outside of the system because it wasn't happening. It was very monolingual English only, English dominant system. We stepped out to start our kohanga reo through a Māori immersion approach so that we had young ones that were living, breathing, eating, sleeping, you know, through te reo Māori.
0: Immersion schools expanded to include older children.
2: But still it's a very small stream of education. 97% of our tamariki, or our children, our young people, are actually in the English stream of education and actually being failed in that system. So the successes and the gains have been made in the Māori medium sector.
0: There were gains in the public school system too. In 2019, the ruling Labour government announced that New Zealand history, including Māori history and colonisation, would be compulsory in all primary and secondary schools. It had been optional. Māori leaders and educators were actively involved in creating the content. Then in 2020, a clause in the Education and Training Act referenced the 1840 treaty to make reflecting local Māori knowledge, values and worldviews a legal obligation for school boards, which typically have parents and staff as members.
2: A much more culturally responsive education didn't change overnight, but many of our

0: teachers did make a real concerted effort and commitment to learning the language and including in the curriculum aspects like pōwhiri, which is welcoming ceremonies, acknowledging that papa tuanuku is not just an object to be commodified or chopped up and sold. I'm talking about Mother Earth here, papa tuanuku, but that she was a living entity and we were part of her. And so that opened up ideas about kaitiakitanga, you know, that caring for our environment, for the taiao, manaakitanga, having that give and take, reciprocity is a very big value in te ao Māori and the Māori world. All of these values started to be taught and incorporated into the curriculum. It's all come about through the revitalisation of our language in the early childhood sector in schools, in secondary schools, and everything has gone next level.
1: In 1987, a new law made te reo Māori an official language of New Zealand. Late last year, the National Party-led coalition government removed the legal obligation, saying 1840 treaty obligations fall outside the responsibilities of school boards. Parents do have a legal right to ask schools to teach te reo Māori.
0: So it's been a long road, a hard road, that our ancestors fought these battles and we continue on. But certainly when Māori language thrives, then all of our people thrive. And of course education is one of those places where it's important to continue to make joint, inclusive decisions about what counts as curriculum rather than an imposed curriculum from the powers that be.
1: New Zealand's latest national curriculum is being rolled out in phases. Our next expert witness has been involved in shaping it.
2: Part two, the best in the world again.
1: So how significant a change does this represent?
3: Oh, it's enormously significant. It's huge. I mean, parents have been crying out for it for several decades now. It is most unfortunate that the movement against the knowledge-rich curriculum is led by a group of ideologues in academia and in the public service. Now, they are the ones getting all the attention from the mainstream media.
1: Dame Elizabeth Rata is a professor in the Faculty of Education at the University of Auckland in New Zealand and one of the writers of the new English syllabus for years 7 through to 13. Years before that, she developed the Curriculum Design Coherence Model. It essentially involves interconnected elements, linking ideas, practical skills and facts in a way that aims to make learning progression and outcomes clear and logical. It's being used to structure New Zealand's education transformation.
3: Can you imagine what it's like to be in a country where there is no standardised curriculum across the nation? And, you know, your child might move from one district to another and you've got no idea what will be taught in the school they go to. I mean, it's made it so difficult for parents. So we are going back to a standardised curriculum that is rich in subject knowledge.
1: The scale of change is extensive.
3: Well, we're speaking right through from 5-year-olds right through to 16, 17-year-olds to the end of secondary school. Now, I must point out that many schools did hold on to knowledge and continued to teach the sort of rigorous curriculum that New Zealand education has been known for. We had a world-class education system from the 19th century up until the 1970s, and it was at that point that I can see the shift away from sound subject knowledge to the approach that children will construct their own rather than being taught something by teachers who are knowledgeable in the subject. You now have young people deciding what they want to learn, conducting their own inquiries. So there was a randomness about what material they were engaged with. It wasn't structured, it wasn't designed according to the content of respective subjects. There was a confusion to the content.
1: Reading, writing, maths and science are at the heart of the new curriculum.
3: And we're rolling out the subjects, so not all subjects have been completed, but each subject has very detailed content so that you will know as a parent what your child is

0: being taught from the age of 5 right through to the age of 16, 17 when they leave school.
1: What do you make of the view that Indigenous knowledge is somehow not as important as non-Indigenous knowledge? And it's that tension which surfaces in education provision in terms of what is or what isn't a compulsory subject in a school.
0: Any traditional knowledge is important in how it contributes to mythologies. So in literature, for example, it's important in how it contributes to social studies and to history. How did people navigate? How did people travel? So Indigenous knowledge, it's really important that as New Zealanders, we know the knowledge that comes from the past, from Māori ancestors and from colonial ancestors. Now, proto-science, the type of knowledge developed as pre-science, knowledge that is developed using observation, using experience, knowledge that all our ancestors developed in that way, is not what we would call modern science today. It's not physics and chemistry and biology. It's a different type of knowledge. And to attempt to equate them, especially in terms of value, is making a false equivalence. The value for both is very different, and they both have a place in our curriculum. But traditional knowledge is not science. There are a huge range of Māori. You could look at the range in terms of socioeconomic class, for example. You have the tribal elite. You have growing numbers of middle-class professional Māori. Then you have Māori who a number have fallen into welfare dependency. But that's the same for other groups as well. No, this new curriculum offers the opportunity for all New Zealand children to have the type of quality education we used to have. We want it back. We want to be the best in the world again.
2: Canada is among other countries where Indigenous education is part of mainstream schooling. But before we hear more on that from our next expert witness, just a quick reminder that other episodes of The Inquiry, like Why Did So Many Indigenous Children Die in Canada's Residential Schools?, or Can We Live With Extreme Heat, are available wherever you get your podcasts. Click to subscribe.
3: Part 3, Education Evaluation.
4: I think that because Canada is such a large country, standardization is not as much a concern. However, some provinces are doing much better than others in terms of their integration of Indigenous knowledges and their honouring of Indigenous intellectual traditions.
2: Lindsay Morecambe is a Professor and Canada Research Chair in Language Revitalisation and Decolonising Education at Queen's University in Kingston, Ontario.
4: It's hard to define, but to me, decolonising education means examining the social inequities that we have in our education system as a result of colonial structures and working to dismantle those and understanding where we're complicit in those.
2: So what does that look like within Canada's public school system?
4: There have been some really positive changes in Ontario recently in our curriculum designs. So the curriculum from kindergarten to grade 8 and grade 10 social studies and history were updated to better include Indigenous perspectives.
2: That's up to 15 to 16 years old.
4: We've also had developments in terms of the Indigenous studies curriculum. So right now, Indigenous studies courses are not mandatory for anybody, but many school boards are working to change that. So there's a new Indigenous art course for grade 9 that is becoming a replacement for the fine arts courses in grade 9. And the grade 11 English has been replaced in many schools by an Indigenous literatures course.
2: So what's driving those changes?
4: I think there's been a lot more social pressure. So that's happening now because in 2015, we had the release of the findings of the Truth and Reconciliation Commission of Canada.
2: That was the body set up to inform the public about widespread abuse in state and church-funded residential schools for Indigenous people in the 19th and mid-20th centuries. During that time, over 150,000 children were removed by force from their families, cut off from their cultures and religions. Thousands of them died from diseases and neglect. It described the actions of that school system as a mountain.

0: amounting to cultural genocide against Indigenous people.
1: And so we need to respond to that by improving education for Indigenous children, but also including education for the general public. And that, I think, really put pressure on governments to make meaningful changes. And change has been slow.
0: What's the status in terms of learning Indigenous languages?
1: So my research focuses largely on urban language revitalization. And that is something that's really difficult to achieve in provincial schools. In our local school board, for example, it's been very difficult to get teachers. And so children have been learning their languages online. And I think that that's an across-the-board issue that tells us that we really need to be training more teachers for Indigenous language education. And that is complicated by the fact that we have so many Indigenous languages. But that is not an insurmountable issue. It really has to do with teacher availability and political will. In provincial schools, things are at the whim of the provincial government. So in public schools, because everything is overseen by the provincial government with much less community input, there's less commitment to ensuring that Indigenous knowledges are present.
0: There are also challenges for teachers who are new to Indigenous perspectives.
1: They're being expected to teach that to young people when they don't have that knowledge themselves. And that has resulted in incorrect teaching or real reticence to teach. And so ideas and conversations are avoided. The big solution to that problem is more professional development for teachers. But the emphasis does need to be on Indigenous education if we're asking people to teach information that they don't have.
0: Beyond the Canadian public school system, there are over 500 First Nation on reserve immersion schools. There's also a National Association of Friendship Centres or Community Hubs in urban areas. They provide culturally relevant programs and services, as well as opportunities for non-Indigenous people to learn and share traditions.
1: I think I have seen a difference in terms of awareness of Indigenous histories. I see that young people coming out of schools now into post-secondary, into my classroom, are more aware of Indigenous knowledges. We're seeing an increase of Indigenous students learning to be teachers so they're able to serve their own communities.
0: Time to return to New Zealand for our final expert witness.
2: Part 4. Hard lessons.
3: The reason why I feel disappointed, because it feels to me like we've taken a step backwards in terms of becoming a society that really understands each other's perspectives, understands each other's challenges. My name is Liana MacDonald. I'm an Associate Professor of Peace Studies. I'm also the co-director of Te Awaronga Marairoa, the National Centre of Peace and Conflict Studies, at Otago Whakaihu Waka, which is the University of Otago. And not just Māori students, for any young person, when they come into an environment, into a classroom or a school system that values a different cultural perspective, that values experiences, I guess, that are removed from their own, then that's going to make you feel isolated and uncomfortable.
0: One concern is that the core focus of the new curriculum risks compounding that experience.
3: You know, if teachers are so focused on these sort of literacy and numeracy approaches that the government's proposing, and you're doing the professional development and applying the strategies that they need to do to support Māori students, is going to be in the periphery or not there at all for teachers. And not only that, like implicitly, when things Māori are raised, there's going to be this sort of message for non-Māori students that these things aren't of value. And when Māori families want to raise concerns or want to suggest different approaches, my concern is also that there might be a backlash from non-Māori communities that information or that approach isn't important. So, yeah, there's a lot of dynamics there that are very worrying.
0: Concerns and objections to existing and upcoming government actions on education include the new curriculum structure, teaching method, content, and what that might mean for universal access to Indigenous teaching and society beyond the classroom.
3: The hope for Māori, at least, that in teaching these histories, our perspectives of what it's like to live in Aotearoa New Zealand would be more available for non-Māori, which would then create conditions where there'd be better race relations or better social relations, social conditions as a result of Māori and non-Māori people knowing each other better, knowing where we come from, knowing our backgrounds, knowing that for Indigenous Māori people, growing up in Aotearoa and the whole history of colonisation was not easy.
0: Not long after the legal requirement to incorporate local Māori culture in classrooms was removed, a number of schools said they planned to continue with it.
3: I don't know the exact figures, but there was an overwhelming response from schools. Teachers, principals, those on the boards that were helping to govern schools, the wider community, they all signed these letters saying that they didn't agree with the government's approach. I wouldn't like to see teachers going into a situation where they were teaching predominantly Eurocentric content for like 80% of the time and then switched and did a little bit of Māori culture and heritage, because that can feel quite tokenistic.
0: So returning to our main question, is Indigenous education at risk? The risk factors shared by many countries include teacher shortages, professional training and development gaps, curriculum content, and the instability of political will and priorities. Given the cumulative effect of those, it's not hard to see the hazards to accessibility or visibility. New Zealand's government says extensive education reforms are necessary to stop children being left behind. As our expert witness from Canada, Lindsay Morecambe, notes, perhaps there's a bigger lesson to be learned beyond school walls.
1: I think it's extremely important that all of us look at the education system and think about how we can do a better job, because then we're going to have a system that is fairer and more equitable for all of us, and a system where we can make real connection and really see each other's humanity.
0: This episode of The Inquiry was written and presented by me, Charmaine Cozier. The producers were Evie Yabsley and Jill Collins, researcher Amelia Cox, editor Tom Bigwood, and technical producer Nathaniel Danter.
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11: 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The aim is to present a so-called jihadi cool image and appeal to unsuspecting young people. We explore the tactics they use to evade detection and the challenges for platforms in managing what has become a cat-and-mouse chase. Join us after the news.
12: BBC News with Danielle Jałowiecka. World football's governing body, FIFA, has denounced what it called a concerted effort to undermine its beleaguered president, Gianni Infantino. Mr. Infantino has faced intense criticism over his abandoned plan to sell stakes in FIFA competitions. He's now facing scrutiny over his time working at football's European governing body, UEFA. The Houthis in Yemen say they've carried out a drone attack on a Saudi refinery on the Red Sea coast. The Iranian-backed group's military spokesman said the strike on the Aramco refinery in Jizan was in response to Saudi incursions into northwest Yemen. Russia has carried out a big attack on the Ukrainian Black Sea port of Odessa. President Zelensky said crews were working to restore power after what he called a brutal strike on the energy sector. Russia has reported 3 people killed by Ukrainian drones in the western city of Belgorod. More than 20,000 people have been told to leave for safer areas in the western Canadian province of British Columbia as emergency firefighters battle numerous wildfires. All of the heavily forested province is now under a state of emergency with over 100 fires burning. Prosecutors in Ecuador have charged 7 people on suspicion of involvement in the assassination of a prominent anti-corruption presidential candidate in 2023. Fernando Villavicencio was shot dead in Quito days before the election. A jet carrying the suspected Irish crime boss Daniel Kinahan is expected to land in Ireland's capital Dublin later

0: people's lives.
1: Documenting their daily routines, whether it's eating out in a cafe or in a public place.
0: But some influencer content comes with a catch, a subtle nod to something darker.
1: It's those indications where they use a pro-IS hashtag, a particular IS nasheed, and that signals to others on the platform that they are part of the IS group.
0: These aren't isolated cases. It appears to be a network of supporters shaping a social media trend of their own.
2: A move away from direct operational instructions to do-it-yourself jihad, where they are outsourcing, pushing as much material as they can, and constant incitement, constant messaging.
0: To avoid detection by the platforms, they've learned the art of disguise.
2: There's obfuscation. The front page will be an image of nature or something very innocuous. But when you click on it, it's a manual for bomb making.
0: Once they are unmasked, the game of whack-a-mole begins.
1: It's cat and mouse relationship where these platforms are chasing these accounts, trying to suspend them, but then they reemerge.
0: This is a recruitment drive for the Islamic State group trying to exploit platform features designed for maximum reach. We explore the obfuscation tactics, the continuous cycle of removal and reemergence, and where it could lead. Welcome to the documentary from the BBC World Service. I'm Krassi Ivanova-Twig, and this is the Global Jigsaw from BBC Monitoring, where we look at the world through the lens of its media, exploring the narratives, the propaganda, and the disinformation.
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4: Мы не вторгались на территорию Украины.
5: Western countries are not the international community. That era has finished.
6: 조중 두 당 두 나라 최고 영도자 동지들께서는
0: In August 2024, a 19-year-old Austrian man was arrested for planning a terror attack on a Taylor Swift concert in Vienna.
7: Nach dem derzeitigen Ermittlungsstand haben sich die Beschuldigten im Internet radikalisiert.
0: The police said he was radicalized online as a teenager and swore allegiance to IS.
7: Zu einem terroristischen Anschlag getroffen.
0: Mariam Susi from our Jihadist Media Monitoring team decided to check out how easy it would be to find posts by sympathizers of the Islamic State group on social media platforms.
1: The research that I conducted over a period of several months looked at jihadist content on Instagram and TikTok, the dominant narratives and the tactics. I used Arabic and English hashtags that are basically familiar within the IS ecosystem online. That enabled me to pick up on official Islamic State propaganda, and that would lead me to users who are actually hosting such content. And TikTok and Instagram's algorithms would suggest other similar accounts.
0: And this is how a journey down the rabbit hole might begin.
1: I looked at around 50 to 100 accounts on Instagram and TikTok. It's evident from the start there are hundreds, if not thousands, of pro-Islamic State accounts. And I would just follow them, and then more similar content would appear.
0: What is the content that they're pushing out?
1: Official Islamic State propaganda, whether it's dissemination of the group's weekly newspaper, attack claims. You also have content that is not official, users documenting their daily routine, but at the same time, they're using hashtags, they're using emojis that are familiar within the IS ecosystem, such as the black flag emoji or raising the index finger or the ninja emoji to signal affiliation with the group.
0: Are these IS supporters acting on their own initiative, or has there been a steer from the group?
1: It's difficult to say whether there is kind of coordination between Islamic State official accounts and supporter accounts. What we can see is the repackaging, I guess, or the re-amplification of official IS material. However, Islamic State supporters use a lot of obfuscation techniques to hide and mask this content.
0: We'll come back to those techniques in more detail. Needless to say, those users are careful not to reveal too much about themselves. So what do we know about them?
1: Many users take deliberate efforts to remain under the radar. However, some do give signals of their age. On TikTok, I did come across some accounts where users were of young age and they were showing their faces. They used the black flag emoji to kind of cover parts of their face. And that user was probably, say, under the age of 15.
0: The jihadist supporters are presenting in a way that looks as if complying with the platform rules.

0: Quds. But their presence here is distinctive from the jihadist material our team has been observing for years, such as the prominence of female supporters.
1: There was a more female user presence on Instagram compared to other platforms. The gender norms and interactions on Instagram were more loose and relaxed, men and women mixed. They often appeared to follow and interact with each other on Instagram. And I guess they took on a more non-traditional role, more active, where they were documenting their daily routines, whether it's eating out in a cafe or in a public place.
0: Our top jihadist media expert, Mina Alami, too, has been watching jihadist behavior on all sorts of platforms for many years. Here's her take on the prominence of women on the hugely popular apps.
2: A major difference between what we have been seeing on Telegram, Facebook, and Rocket Chat, there is very strict segregation between male and female users. There is a clear and consistent messaging from the male supporters of IS that women should not be online, full stop. They should not be showing themselves. But when we started looking at TikTok and Instagram, there were many female supporters, not in a strict all-black niqab, but trendy niqab, projecting this coolness, but also really trying to resonate with young audiences. So this is not just women's places behind closed doors, cooking and cleaning and raise the next generation, but actually they can also be cool online. We see them on skateboards, brandishing guns, driving in the desert. And yes, some of them just present themselves as Muslim women or Islamists, but we can definitely see from various symbolism that, yes, they are signaling that we are part of that circle.
0: So these people, some of them, as you say, they're trying to stay under the radar and you can't tell much about them. With others, the women you described who are describing their daily routines, it fits into this influencer style presence where the personality is very important. You can't keep that under the radar. So do you have those openly there?
1: Yes, there was quite a few actually who were presenting what we call it as jihadi cool, this Instagram influencer. And so while you would see the daily routines or them posing or driving or drinking coffee, whatever, again, it's those indications where they'd use a pro-IS hashtag, a particular IS nasheed, and that all signals to others on the platform that they are part of the IS group. Whether it's making hand gestures resembling firearms or physically engaging in strenuous activities to show that they're preparing themselves for future jihad.
0: It seems that what they're doing is saying it's cool to be jihadist and it's cool and it's okay, normalizing this, being part of this society. But what's the message?
1: I think it's more about how Islamic State can be presented now to a much younger audience. It's emotional, engaging material.
2: I think it's more kind of ideological recruitment. It's also a form of defiance and rebellion. The West present jihadists are backward, but this is a different presentation of female who are embracing and flaunting their hardline Islamist identity, if you like. And it doesn't look backward. It looks actually cool and edgy.
1: And I think what IS supporter accounts, females as well, is saying, actually, you can be part of this as well. Now it's more trendy. It's a younger audience where women can be part of this online group.
0: It seems extremely subtle, and it's playing perhaps on the appeal of this sense of belonging. We can belong, wink, wink, we know what we are about, rather than pushing an extreme message to attack Western targets.
2: A lot of the jihadist messaging has been about the sense of belonging, and it is this wink, wink. We all know that we are part of this camp, if you like. And I think they have to shift to these more subtle and softer tactics if they want their message to resonate. I mean, if they have this ultra-extreme, hardline, strict message online, this is not appealing to these young people. So I think there is definitely a trend on Instagram and TikTok that we have not been seeing on other platforms.
0: You mean the trend of women taking part?
2: Women, but also even young men. So we're seeing a lot of young men flexing their muscles, literally, in gyms or on the streets, doing an acrobatic as well as tough guy look with their gym clothes, flaunting his muscles and all his moves. But you have the IS nasheed. So again, it is a wink, wink. The jihadists always talk about, even if we're not at war, then it is a phase of preparation. you train your body, you train on weapons, you have to be fit, you have to be ready. So even though these videos are not directly presented as this is part of our preparation, it is the context. If you're familiar with that narrative and with these spaces, you understand that.
0: The platforms surely try to close these accounts, right? Or do they manage to stay under the radar?
1: From my observations on Instagram and TikTok, both platforms were actively removing accounts. So if I came across an account and I would follow and then I would go back to check the content, I would actually find that account has been suspended. But the next day, I would find a similar account has reappeared. And I think it's definitely a continuous cycle of removal and reemergence.
0: Whack-a-mole.
2: Yes, whack-a-mole indeed. And the challenge for platforms, from what we're seeing, is that they're getting better at masking the content. As the moderation gets tighter, these accounts are also adapting. They learn from that and say, okay, so next time we won't have the title of the IS message or the Nasheed. We won't have that hashtag that refers to it.
0: Let's get the obfuscation techniques under the magnifying glass.
1: On Instagram, this can be hashtags, stories, or reels to exploit Instagram's carousel feature that allows users to post several images into a single post. And then users can swipe to access the different images of the Al Naba newspaper.
0: Al Naba is the Islamic State group's main publication.
1: The front first image would be plain black and white, just referencing the name Al Naba, the issue number and a release date in Arabic, but you would not actually see the publication until you scroll through it. Another account dedicated just to posting official Islamic State attack claims was mimicking a pan-Arab news channel. It would use breaking news alerts in Arabic, and then they'll have the attack claim. Another tactic they would use is they insert English language letters into Arabic keywords, or they would have a space between the letters. There was one account that was predominantly posting Islamic State memes, and it was referencing the Bondi Beach attack in Sydney. And one follower asked what had happened. In response, this account used a juice carton emoji and replied, an attack on the Jews.
0: That's Jews, as in Jewish people.
1: Yes.
0: Right.
1: And that was a reference
0: Jews
1: to...
0: Jews carton emoji.
1: Yes.
0: So those familiar emojis we all use are being repurposed and funneled into the obfuscation machine. IS supporting accounts drowning jihadist messages in love hearts.
1: Love hearts are used to actually mask individuals associated with IS, such as the former IS leader Abu Bakr Baghdadi, or prominent, well-known IS attackers as well. This was really predominant on TikTok. To hide the image or change the meaning, is they were adding either hearts emojis or bows or flowers.
0: What's the aim of all this?
1: I would say it's the engagement that they're getting from these posts. One video featuring an image of Mohammed Emwazi or Jihadi John from his school years attracted around 25,000 likes. It was saved more than 3,000 times and it was shared over 2,000 times by users. I guess they don't have large numbers of followers, but I think it's the amount of likes and interactions what they're looking for.
0: Mohammed Emwazi was a British IS member, notorious for taking part in beheading videos and responsible for the death of Syrian civilians, American journalists and British aid workers. And yet his image attracted tens of thousands of likes on the popular platforms.
2: We definitely haven't seen the same comparable level of engagement with pro-IS posts on platforms like Facebook or Telegram. But similar posts on Instagram, they got thousands of likes, interactions or views, pushing material and content to people who are not actively seeking that content.
1: A lot of the users actually, when referring to Islamic State, use coded language. They use the term carrot state. They also have other references such as ice cream or pizza to reference the Islamic State. And I guess is a tactic that they use to evade automated moderation systems. And I think what they're doing there is making the most of the wider trend of AI slop content, images of fruits and vegetables talking or saying silly things. They're trying to tag along on that social media trend.
0: This is different from the usual sources of jihadist material our team has been monitoring for years, which have severe limitations when it comes to reach.
2: On the encrypted app Telegram, where jihadists are mostly active, if I put a search word, it will only show me content that is posted by the people that I'm following, even if I use a hashtag. Whereas on Instagram and TikTok, you put a hashtag, it can reach

0: millions of people on the platform. And what these supporters are doing, they're not only using jihadist hashtags, they're exploiting popular mainstream hashtags because they want to reach unsuspecting audiences. You have these jihadist media operatives on the same platforms where you have some young people spend many hours of their day on these platforms.
1: If jihadists are aiming for likes and shares as part of their recruitment drive, how do they turn this social media engagement into full-blown radicalization?
0: The idea really is then to identify potential recruits who might be attracted to this or might be kind of curious clicking on this propaganda. And then these recruiters will try to move the conversation to more encrypted apps where they can communicate directly with these potential recruits. And once you click on the comments section, you will see a link taking you to Telegram or any other encrypted chat app. Or in many cases, they will just simply put out manuals. Of course, there's obfuscation. The front page will be an image of nature or something very innocuous. But when you click on it, it's a manual for bomb making or on how to use a weapon, how to stab a person in a fatal way. It could be kind of operational instructions that are posted on these platforms.
1: You are listening to The Global Jigsaw
2: from BBC Monitoring.
1: All of this suggests that jihadists are now using mainstream platforms and tools to adapt their outreach tactics. And that also means adapting their methods.
0: From the messaging by these groups, there definitely seems to be a move away from direct operational instructions or recruitment to do-it-yourself jihad, where they are outsourcing, pushing as much material as they can, and constant incitement, constant messaging, glorifying the role specifically of young people who live in the West. There is always a message from Al-Qaeda, from IS, saying to young people in the West that you are in a unique position to take action to what they say to avenge fellow Muslims. They're tapping into genuine Muslim anger, frustration, helplessness over, let's say, the suffering of Palestinians. They're saying violent action is one way how you can help Palestinians. The incitement is there, the narrative is already there, and here's also the instructions, the manuals, if you wanted to carry out lone wolf attacks.
1: This is the shift. You don't really need to be a member to be useful to the cause. Jihadists are prepared to let go of the top-down control structure to create ad hoc havoc.
0: And that's why, of course, these platforms are crucial for them. They want to be where these young people are. They don't want to be in confined echo chambers. IS has pushed this argument that you don't need to be an operational member. All you need is, in your heart, believe in this cause. And that, as IS in its words said, it makes you one of us.
3: The guilty plea and sentencing of an 18-year-old. The suspect was motivated by an allegiance to ISIS.
4: Teenager tried as an adult gets nearly 20 years. Safar in court saying he planned to join the Islamic State.
5: Gemäß jetzigen Erkenntnis hat der vorher ein 26-jähriger orthodoxer Jude mit Fußschlägen angegriffen.
6: Worried he'd become fixated on ISIS, the parents sought help when he was 13. Now he's pleaded guilty to publishing violent ISIS videos on Instagram and emailing.
7: We can bring you more now on the sentencing of a teenager for encouraging terrorism.
1: The number of teenagers arrested on terrorism charges is growing, so the stats would suggest that there is uptake of this kind of message among the young people. Would you say this is because they have found a way to reach these young people?
0: There was a rise in anti-Semitic attacks against Jewish targets in Western Europe. And in many of these cases, young teenagers were involved in these, according to authorities and media reports. Some of these people said, we don't really have any direct affiliation with this group that has recruited us, but it's all done online.
8: Die Terrormiliz IS und ihr extremistisches Gedankengut sind eigentlich.
0: In 2024, there was the case of, I think, a 15-year-old in Switzerland who attacked a Jewish man.
8: Die Tat eines 15-Jährigen, der mitten in Zürich einen Mann niedergestochen hat.
0: And he said that I took action based on the latest IS message online. And IS actually then paid tribute to that teenager. After the Bondi Beach attacks, IS said we inspired the attackers. IS taunted.

0: counted governments in the West globally, and they said, you will not be able to shut down our messages, you won't be able to end our influence as long as digital communications exist. As long as the internet exists, our message and influence will exist. Close an account or 5 or 10 or 100, we will still reemerge. It issued the same message after the New Orleans attack in January 2025. They took that as an example of IS inspiration online.
1: We asked TikTok and Meta what they're doing to prevent distribution of jihadist propaganda on their platforms. We voiced up their responses.
2: Meta has one of the most comprehensive policies in the industry, targeting terrorist organizations, hate groups. We do not allow organizations or individuals that proclaim a violent mission or are engaged in violence to have a presence on our platforms. The Islamic State group is designated as a terrorist organization and is banned from our platforms. We do not allow the group or its supporters to maintain a presence. We work to remove their accounts and content that glorifies, supports, or represents them whenever we become aware of it. In the first half of this year, we took action on over 19 million pieces of terrorism content from Facebook and Instagram.
1: While Instagram has outlined the steps it's taking to address this issue, a number of accounts previously reported by our team remained active on the platform at the time of mixing this program on the 23rd of July. The company said their review of the flagged accounts is ongoing.
3: TikTok does not allow violent extremists, hateful organizations or individuals on the platform, nor content that promotes or supports them. We use a combination of technology and specialist moderation teams to enforce our rules. With 99.6% of content removed before it was reported, we regularly train our safety professionals to help them better detect hateful behavior, symbols, terms, and offensive stereotypes. Once we remove these networks, we continue to track them and can quickly disrupt their attempts to re-establish their presence on TikTok.
1: For people like Mariam and Mina, it's not hard to spot jihadist footprints on mainstream platforms. But it's not so easy for the young people who inhabit these spaces.
4: It's worrying because you have jihadist content that is mingling with mainstream content. Islamic State supporters are exploiting TikTok sounds, Western music, viral social media trends, where users, and particularly young ones, may not be aware that they are watching or engaging in extremist material because it's presented in a softer, humorous manner as well.
1: This danger is not lost on the UK counter-terrorism police. They launched a campaign aimed at teenagers to showcase the potentially serious legal consequences of sharing extremist content online. Here's the message they posted on Instagram.
5: I just got all my device taken away by the police. My mum couldn't believe it. I might get a criminal record and not be able to go to college. I only shared a link. I just thought it was funny. But it was terrorist content. And that is not a game. It's real life.
0: One thing I'll add is a really concerning feature of Instagram and TikTok is the algorithms that recommend users for you to follow. Automatically, these platforms push more of jihadist accounts. And of course, the platform doesn't do that knowingly. It's more of a snowballing approach. You're constantly being offered more of these accounts and more of this content. That's an area that these platforms need to be aware of. And all these platforms, they do suspend these jihadist accounts when it's very obvious. And they do complain all the time about their accounts being suspended. And sometimes when they reemerge, they say, this is my, 50th account. Sometimes the handle itself has a number that represents the number of times that they've come back on the platform. So they do curse the people who run these platforms. But at the same time, they reemerge with defiance.
4: With the addictive nature of social media, particularly TikTok as well, if you're constantly scrolling through, I would say, soft jihadist content that is humorous, whether it's an AI-generated image of an IS fighter dancing to a techno nasheed that they've kind of altered and made up.
0: A very high-profile IS nasheed or chant mixed with techno music, which we wouldn't really see on any other platforms. And that's a key difference compared to the other platforms.
4: It becomes funny and acceptable and normalized. So over time, you're just scrolling through. And I guess it kind of makes the user kind of

0: more addicted to such content.
1: IS is always reminding supporters, almost shaming them. You're not fighting. You're not on the battlefront. You're not engaged in physical jihad. The least you can do is support the group online. It's a battle of wills. You have these dedicated, ideologically motivated individuals for whom the internet is a crucial medium, crucial way to reach their target audiences, and they won't let go of it. In the same spaces where their narratives can compete with where millions of people are getting their news, entertainment, political views and positions, they want to be there and be able to kind of compete.
2: 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This is the documentary from the BBC World Service. This episode of The Global Jigsaw was produced by Krista Shaturi, Elchin Suleimanov, and me, Krasi Ivanova-Twig.
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0: ABC News, I'm Eliza Getzey. An air traffic controller has been stood down after a Jetstar and Qatar Airways plane were involved in a near-miss incident on the tarmac at Sydney Airport this morning. Air Services Australia has confirmed the action in line with protocol pending a review. Earlier it was reported a Jetstar cabin crew member was injured and assessed by paramedics after the incident. No passengers were injured. The Jetstar A320 had to brake suddenly to avoid a collision with the Qatar Boeing 777 at about 7 o'clock this morning, with both planes stopping abruptly. BHP staff across three unions have walked off the job for a second day at the Port Hedland operations in WA over an ongoing pay dispute. Lucy Murray has the latest.
1: The miner says 70 people didn't show up for work this morning, and the union say that could climb to 150 people, factoring in a shift change later today. The impact, though, that is harder to verify. BHP says ships are still being loaded here in Port Hedland, and we can see the iron ore is flowing into these ships. But the unions, they say that is at a slower rate. Now, Port Hedland is the world's largest bulk export port. BHP alone puts $120 million worth of iron ore through this port every single day.
0: Thousands of people living in remote far north Queensland communities are without mobile coverage as Telstra crews works to fix the outage. May Argent reports.
2: A Telstra spokesperson says a network pit was damaged by a bushfire near Weipa yesterday, leaving a section of cable in need of repair. A transmission crew left Cairns early this morning and arrived on site at about 3 o'clock. Mobile coverage has been impacted in Marpoon, Weipa, Napranum and Aurukun. CEO of the Marpoon Aboriginal Shire Council, Chad King, says 000 calls have been impacted.
3: For our community, this just isn't good enough. We've got a single phone tower. It produces a single point of failure.
2: The federal government says the 000 custodian is monitoring the situation.
0: Police in New South Wales are investigating after a body was found in a suitcase in the state's south. Police say they were called to Walgan Road at O'Allen, southeast of Goulburn, just before 1 o'clock this afternoon. Police say the body is believed to be female, but it hasn't yet been identified. Meanwhile, a body believed to be of a 32-year-old man has been found in the water during a search for a missing swimmer off North Wollongong Beach, south of Sydney. Here's Francis Dew.
4: Emergency services were called to the beach at about 10:30.

0: 30 this morning after concerns were raised for a swimmer who hadn't returned from the water. The person's belongings had been found on the beach. Police, ambulance, marine rescue and surf life saving crews launched a search and found a body near a rock platform by the continental pool, about 1 kilometre south of the beach. The body is yet to be formally identified, but police believe it to be of a 32-year-old man. Surf Life Saving New South Wales says conditions were favourable and the circumstances will be investigated by the police.
1: Overseas, the Iranian foreign minister says Iran and the US are not engaged in talks and says Tehran will not start them as long as Washington breaches an interim deal signed in June. Abbas Araghchi says, however, messages are being exchanged via intermediaries. He also says an agreement on the Strait of Hormuz between Iran and Oman is in the final stages of negotiation, but it won't reopen the strategic waterway. Mr. Araghchi says the agreement will set out the new shipping lanes to be used once the US fulfills other conditions and the strait is reopened to traffic. In sport, surfing's 11-time world champion Kelly Slater has shown he still has what it takes to foot it with the best, competing as a wild card at the Tahiti Pro and scoring the highest heat total of the first day in huge and wild waves. Chopu, which translates roughly as Wall of Skulls, hosted the 2024 Paris Olympics surfing event. It's considered one of the world's best waves, but this weekend's conditions were far from perfect. The 54-year-old American retired from full-time competition in 2024. Slater clocked up a two-wave total of 16.23 out of 20 to advance to the second round, where he'll face Brazil's three-time world champion Gabriel Medina.
2: Sort of like riding a bike, but you forget how gnarly Chopu is. It's hard. You got to just jump back on the horse out here.
1: And in AFL, the Gold Coast have defeated Greater Western Sydney by 2 points, 77 to 79, ending a 10-game losing streak. And in the AFLW, Carlton have beaten St Kilda by 25 points in the season opener at Docklands, 65 to 40. ABC News. Taking a look at the weather forecast. Heading into tomorrow, Monday, the 10th of August. 25 degrees for Brisbane and showers. Sydney, 19 with showers easing and windy. Canberra, 9 degrees is the maximum and rain on the way. Melbourne, rain and 14. A shower or two for Hobart tomorrow and 15 degrees. A top of 15 in Adelaide as well and showers. Showers two for Perth and 17. And Darwin, sunny and 30 degrees. 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

Hello, you're listening to From Our Own Correspondent here on the BBC World Service. I'm Pascal Harter. Welcome to the programme. Coming up, on the Black Sea, the war is raging as Russia and Ukraine attack each other's shipping routes. Yet, in the port city of Odessa, our correspondent finds Ukrainians refusing to lose their nerve or to leave the beach. Also, we're in Naples, where sumptuous street food is everywhere. But junk food is edging out the traditional treats, and a change in diet is even starting to threaten the health of Italian children. First, though, to the extraordinary story of a man who is alleged to have played a key role in the global trade in drugs. Zheng Jidong was known by many different names, maybe not surprising when you consider the risks he was running, as the link between some of Mexico's most feared cartels and the chemicals industry in China. In the past, Mexico was known more for exports of marijuana and heroin made from plants grown within Mexico itself. Over time, criminal groups expanded into making and transporting synthetic man-made drugs, like the powerful opioid called fentanyl. Fentanyl is confected from industrial chemicals, and that's where the Chinese connection comes in. China has the largest chemical and pharmaceutical industries in the world, difficult to regulate because of their sheer size.

0: When Mexican cartels connected with people in these Chinese industries who were willing to trade the chemical building blocks for making fentanyl, the international drugs trade became a lot bigger and a lot harder to combat. Sean Yuen has been on the trail of one individual accused of helping it happen.
1: One of the first things I heard, sitting across from Enrique in a cafe in a quaint town in Mexico's Sinaloa state, was the notification beeping on his phone. It was a language app, reminding him to practice his English. He glanced at his phone and showed it to us. "Welcome," he said, repeating the word on the screen. A little embarrassed, with a shy smile, he put it face down on the table. Enrique is a big man, broad shoulders, full beard, and tattoos peeking out of his short-sleeved shirt. He's friendly but composed and exudes confidence. He talks with deliberate pauses that pull you into his train of thought. He is, by his own description, a high-level coordinator inside the Sinaloa cartel, one of Mexico's most dangerous and powerful drug trafficking networks, responsible for managing the transfer and distribution of chemical precursors, the building blocks of fentanyl, across the network of roughly 20 people. After the initial hellos, he asked us to head to his car to record our interview because he didn't want anyone overhearing us. In a tense quiet, broken only by the humming of the aircon, I asked him if he knew Zhang Zhidong, the suspected Chinese drug kingpin I'd been investigating. Enrique looked confused and said he wasn't sure, so I moved on. I didn't expect everyone in the cartel to know Zhang. But then it occurred to me that he had another, much better known alias inside the criminal network. So I wrote down the name Brother Wang on my notebook and passed it to Enrique. "Have you heard of this name?" He picked up the notebook, looked at it, and then let out a knowing chuckle. "Ah, yes, I know him. Everyone knows him. He was number one." I had come to Culiacan to try to understand the story of this Chinese national named Zhang Zhidong. Now 39 years old, he's a graduate of Peking University, China's most prestigious academic institution. He had arrived in Mexico in his mid-20s, speaking fluent Spanish, and over a decade, he had worked his way into a position that American authorities now describe as one of the most significant drug traffickers in the world. Enrique described to me how Zhang had allegedly acted as a broker between Chinese chemical factories and the drug cartel. Orders would be placed with him and the chemicals would be shipped from China to Mexico, he said. The cartels needed him, someone who had connections on both sides of the Pacific. I also pressed Enrique on what he does for a living, whether he feels guilty for being involved in an industry that causes so many deaths, tens of thousands every year. He said that one of his own relatives had moved to the US and died from a fentanyl overdose there. "It shakes your conscience," he told me, "but work is work. We don't know any other way to make a living." Other people I talked to during this investigation repeatedly give the same kind of answer, almost nonchalant. "Well, I feel sad for those people, but no one forces them to use drugs." Before coming to Mexico, I had spoken to another man whom I'll call Alex. He too is Chinese and studied Spanish at Peking University a year ahead of Zhang, and then later worked with him in Mexico at a mining company. Alex described someone almost magnetically alive, talkative, persuasive, with an instinctive fluency not just in Spanish, but in how Mexicans actually talked, the rhythms of the street. He could talk to anyone and move easily in any situation, Alex told me. Still, whatever language he was speaking, Zhang kept his strong Beijing accent. Their time in Mexico was against the broader backdrop of China's overseas expansion. Many Chinese people with great ambitions naturally turned overseas for abundant job and economic opportunities. Alex told me that Zhang truly loved Mexico and what he would describe as a lawless Wild West. Alex said Zhang had a special ability to identify and establish connections in both the government authorities and the underworld, including the drug cartels. Looking back, he said there were some signs that Zhang was a lot more daring than many other Chinese nationals who went abroad for jobs. Alex recalled that one night at 3 in the morning,

0: Zhang called him and said he wanted to meet up. Together, they drove 40 kilometers out of the city to an empty highway, where Zhang produced several handguns from the car. They spent an hour shooting at road signs. Alex asked him why. Zhang just shrugged. Why not? No one's going to know. When the news of Zhang's arrest broke last year, Alex said, Peking University's alumni networks exploded. Everyone trading stories, trying to make sense of it. Someone joked that Zhang was China's equivalent of Walter White in Breaking Bad, and that he might be the most famous Peking University graduate of the past 20 years. During my own time in Culiacan, I also visited a cartel safe house. There were no clues from the street. But when the heavy metal gate swung open, I entered a compound with high walls and a guard dog with fighting scars padded towards me. I was led into a white-tiled room and told it was safer inside, out of the sight of drones, and offered a seat next to some large black barrels. The air was acrid, pungent, and I suspected this room had been used for making fentanyl at some point. I went there to talk to a man whom I'll call Luis, who said he had cooked fentanyl for the Sinaloa cartel for several years. He told me about the afternoon, around 7 years ago, when word came through that someone important was arriving. He was told to stand guard. The visitor, they said, was Chinese. Luis watched as the man met with the bosses. When the meeting finished, the visitor reached into his pocket and distributed cash to those standing guard as a tip, a gesture that Luis understood immediately, the courtesy of a new boss. In the months that followed, Luis told me, the precursor chemicals flowed more reliably than they ever had. New work arrived, income went up. Another cartel member I talked to attributed the booming trade in fentanyl to Zhang. It was thanks to him that the cartels joined forces and the business of fentanyl trade was created and expanded, he told me. Zhang is alleged to have connections to both the Sinaloa cartel and its main rival, the Jalisco New Generation cartel. The issue of fentanyl has been a central flashpoint between China, the US, and Mexico. US President Donald Trump has labeled fentanyl dealers narco-terrorists and used fentanyl as a reason to impose tariffs on China. The Chinese embassy in Washington, however, told the BBC that China is one of the world's toughest countries on counter-narcotics and that it has put strict controls on the production of the precursors that help make it. Zhang Zhidong was arrested in Mexico City in 2024 after what felt like a chase from a movie script, where he escaped house arrest from a hole dug beneath a property where he was being detained. He fled to Russia via Cuba, where his forged papers were discovered. He was later sent back to Cuba, where his true identity was revealed, before being returned to Mexico and then extradited to the US. He is now in federal custody in Brooklyn and has pleaded not guilty to a long list of charges. Back in Culiacan, in the sweltering heat of Mexico's summer sun, I asked Enrique what Zhang's arrest had meant for the supply chain. Everything became harder, he said. More expensive, like starting from scratch. I asked him if they had found a replacement. He paused and said, the bosses are talking about a person, but for my own safety, I can't tell you more. I pushed him a bit more and asked, can you at least tell me if that person is also a Chinese national? He looked down, paused again, looked back at me and said, yes.
1: That was Sean Yuen. 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Next to Ukraine and the city of Odessa on the northwestern shore of the Black Sea. It's a place full of history and cultural heritage, well known for its lavish Mediterranean-style architecture and a cosmopolitan mix of Russian, Greek, Italian, Jewish, and Ukrainian influences. The city's inhabitants are also famous for their quick wit, their snappy comebacks and common habit of answering a question with another question are celebrated across Ukraine. But this summer, Paul Adams found things are a little more edgy in the city than usual.
2: Odessa, I'm told, is famous for its sense of humour. That's just as well because these days this beguiling city by the Black Sea doesn't have a lot to laugh about. At times during our 3 days there, the air raid sirens seemed to sound every 20 minutes. Not deafeningly like Kyiv, but somehow always there in the background, wailing away against the hubbub of the city, with its rattling trams, its many buskers, and in the middle of summer, its improbably numerous tourists. Sometimes the siren fades away, along with the danger. Other times it's the prelude to a percussive mix of heavy machine gun fire and distant explosions. The city's permanently busy air defence units searching the skies for incoming drones and trying to shoot them down. But does Odessa seem to take any notice? Apparently not. Ukrainians know the sound and they know what it means, but they're busy living their lives. They've all calculated the risks and decided to carry on regardless. And so, at the top of the 192 steps, immortalized in Sergei Eisenstein's 1925 silent film Battleship Potemkin, with its terrifying image of a baby in a pram hurtling downwards in the midst of a massacre, visitors stop, take selfies, and listen to the guitarist with the haunting voice serenading the city. In front of them, the gutted hulk of the Hotel Odessa rises from the harbour where a handful of ships are moored. The hotel was bombed back in 2023. In the years since, the whole port, with its giant yellow cranes, gantries and warehouses, has been attacked over and over again. In recent weeks, those attacks have intensified as Russia seeks to strangle Ukraine's commercial ties with the outside world. To the east, in the Sea of Azov, a vital waterway for Russia, Ukraine is attempting to do something similar to Moscow's hold over the occupied and annexed Crimean Peninsula. This summer, there's a war raging at sea. Last month, a Turkish-owned vessel, the Golden Leo, was attacked and eventually sunk just offshore. From their hotel rooms, infinity pools and seaside restaurants, Ukrainians watched as the ship burned and 10 crew members, Syrians and Indians, were killed, along with a Ukrainian pilot. Earlier this week, a Russian drone, almost intact, washed ashore right there on the beach. The signs nearby warn of the dangers of sea mines. And back in June, 26-year-old Daria Kravchenko was killed when shrapnel from an intercepted Russian drone fell from the sky. Videos showed paramedics frantically attempting to resuscitate her amid the sun loungers and parasols. While we were filming on the crowded water's edge, the siren sounded yet again. No one paid any attention, nor did most people flinch when a Ukrainian drone zoomed into the sky and a jet could be heard flying overhead. It was surreal. But away from the nonchalance and the determination to ignore the war as much as possible, Odessa is full of pain. Earlier that day, we met Svetlana Halchenko, a warehouse shift manager at the port, limping from the injuries she sustained at work a year ago when a Russian missile exploded nearby, killing 2 colleagues, and trying really hard to keep smiling as she described to us the extreme stress of working in a place where every day brings the threat of a drone or a missile. When she wasn't twisting a handkerchief tightly to control her emotions, Svetlana's fingers shook. After fleeing from the east earlier in the war, she made Odessa her home, effectively swapping one front line for another. She told me she'd been overwhelmed by the kindness she'd encountered in her adopted city, but she struggled to hold back the tears. But what of Odessa's legendary sense of humour? Well, we had to wait till our last evening to find it in the most unlikely place, the apocalyptic ruins of 83-year-old Andrei Dudik's home and garden in the nearby village of Usatova. Dressed only in shorts and well-worn shoes, a battered cap on his head, Andrei was taking stock of the disaster that had turned his life upside down just 5 hours earlier, when a jet-powered drone shattered his midday nap. "I was just lying there wondering what to do with the afternoon," he told me, as we staggered about amid the rubble. "Now I know." "You seem to have a sense of humour about it all," I said, taken aback. "I'm from Odessa," he said, laughing. "If we started crying, nothing good would come of it." Andrei didn't think anyone had deliberately set out to kill him. He was, he readily admitted, an accidental victim of Russia's war. As we were leaving, he pressed an unripe pear into my hands, salvaged from his own ravaged garden. "Should I eat it now?" I asked. "You'll be fine," he said, "as long as your teeth are strong."
1: Paul Adams. Social media is lighting up with content on so-called nonna-maxing, how to dress, cook and live long, just like an Italian grandmother. But in one Italian city, The trend is

0: going the other way, away from traditional freshly baked bread and homemade sauces, and toward junk food. Naples is, deservedly, famous for its cooking. It is in this city that arguably the most ubiquitous dish in the world was invented. And yet, its food culture is changing. Sofia Betitsa has been hearing about the new and negative consequences for younger people in particular.
1: Naples is like a theme park for food lovers. Almost every cafe has a window opening onto the street, filled with fragrant sfogliatelle pastries, rum cakes and pasta omelettes. Vendors call out to passers-by. They urge you to try something. Pizza, which was born here in Naples, can be deep-fried, folded, wrapped in paper and eaten on the move. As I walk through the narrow streets of the old town, the smells mingle in the air. The food is delicious, cheap, and everywhere. But these days, the food is changing. Burgers and kebabs have joined the Italian classics. Pizzas can come piled up with fries or chopped hot dogs. In a hospital in Ponticelli, on the outskirts of the city, I meet 17-year-old Salvatore. This neighborhood has one of the highest obesity rates in Europe. Salvatore weighs 170 kilos and struggles to walk. He's unable to bend down to tie his shoelaces. His Vespa scooter strains under his weight. In 1 week, his mother, Anna, tells me its wheels have broken 7 times. She sits beside him, slim and immaculately made up. She's worried about her son. He eats everything, she says with a sigh, all the time. Anna also feels judged. People blame her, she says, but life for teenagers here has changed. When she was at school, young people rarely went out for dinner. That was expensive, something only grown-ups did. Now teenagers eat at home, then meet their friends and eat again. This is the home of the Mediterranean diet, yet in parts of the surrounding Campania region, more than 40% of 8- and 9-year-olds are overweight. The Italian diet, celebrated around the world, vegetables, beans, whole grains, fish and olive oil, bears little resemblance to what many children here actually eat. Dr. Walter Longo, a specialist in nutrition and longevity, estimates that today only 10% of Italians truly follow it. He sums up the modern diet with the 5 P's: pizza, pasta, potatoes, protein and pane, Italian for bread. None of these food staples is inherently bad. The problem is the quantities, what has been crowded out, and the constant snacks and sugary drinks in between, he tells me. At another clinic, I meet 10-year-old Francesca. She's chatty and funny, with dark blonde hair that falls almost to her knees. Her parents brought her in because of a persistent cough and difficulty swallowing, not because of her weight. Francesca happily recites her daily menu: bread and Nutella for breakfast, a chocolate sponge cake for a snack, pasta with lentils for lunch, and usually chicken for dinner. But she doesn't eat vegetables, her mother Carmen cuts in. I put them in front of her, but she won't touch them. When Francesca steps onto the scales, the display reads 60 kilos. Her parents insist she's active. She does gymnastics and Latin dance. They have never considered her weight a problem. Dr. Roberto Berni-Canani, the obesity specialist who's treating Francesca, tells me that this is common. Parents bring children to him with other symptoms without realizing that their weight may be contributing to broader poor health. This is a very good mother, he says about Carmen, a very good father. They simply don't recognize the importance of diet quality and body weight. In southern Italy, a chubby child with rosy cheeks has traditionally been seen as a healthy one. Feeding is a way for parents and grandparents to show care and love. But that old instinct now collides with an abundance of highly processed food and less exercise. Many children here study in magnificent old palazzi, built long before anyone expected them to contain gyms. At one primary school, I climb ancient stone stairs beneath high ceilings and faded frescoes. The gym is a tiny room with a concrete floor. 30 children squeeze inside, trying to play volleyball over a small rope strung up as a net. Back in Ponticelli,

0: Salvatore is hoping for surgery that would remove up to 90% of his stomach. His surgeon, Dr. Sonia Chiappetta, tells me that until recently, most of her patients were in their 50s. Now, some are as young as 16, and demand is increasing. They are getting younger, she says, and it's frightening. But Salvatore has been told he's currently too heavy for the operation. At his weight, surgery is too dangerous. His doctor gives him a weight loss injection, hoping he can slim down enough to make it possible. Outside the hospital, Naples continues to tempt. I see another cafe window, another deep-fried pizza, another vendor calling from the street. Salvatore must somehow learn to live amid that abundance. His life may depend on it.
1: Sofia Bettiza, dodging culinary temptation on the streets of Naples. That's all for today's programme. Thank you for listening. I'm Pascal Harter. The producer was Polly Hope. And we'll be back next weekend with more about the real lives behind the global headlines. So do join us again then, here on the BBC World Service.
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3: The 1st of July, 1916. The first day of the Battle of the Somme remains the bloodiest day in the history of warfare. Nearly 20,000 British soldiers were killed. I'm Jordan Dunbar. Growing up in Belfast, I was surrounded by memorials to the Somme, but I never fully understood why a battle fought in France still echoes through the streets of my home city. Now, 110 years on, as I uncover the story of my great-grandfather who fought in the trenches.
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6: Lithuanian singer Rugile Daujotytė appeared successful, performing on television and building a career in music. But away from the stage, she was taking psychedelic drugs and practicing occult religions. Join me, Colm Flynn, as I hear how Rugile abandoned her former life and found peace in her new faith. That's Heart and Soul after the news here on the BBC World Service.
7: BBC News with Alan Smith. The Houthis in Yemen say they've carried out a drone attack on a Saudi refinery on the Red Sea coast. The Iranian-backed group's military spokesman said the strike on the Aramco refinery in Jazan was in response to Saudi incursions into northwest Yemen. Russia has carried out a big attack on the Ukrainian Black Sea port of Odessa. President Zelensky said crews were working to restore power after what he called a brutal strike on the energy sector. Russia has reported three people killed by Ukrainian drones in the western city of Belgorod. More than 20,000 people have been told to leave for safer areas in the western Canadian province of British Columbia as emergency firefighters battle numerous wildfires. All of the heavily forested province is now under the state of emergency, with over 100 fires burning. World football's governing body, FIFA, has denounced what it called a concerted effort to undermine its beleaguered president, Gianni Infantino. Mr. Infantino has faced intense criticism over his abandoned plan to sell stakes in FIFA competitions. He's now facing scrutiny over his time working at football's European governing body, UEFA. Prosecutors in Ecuador have charged seven people on suspicion of involvement in the assassination of a prominent anti-corruption presidential candidate in 2023. Fernando Villavicencio was shot dead in Quito days before the election. Hong Kong has posted its highest official temperature since records began in 1884. The Weather Observatory recorded 36.9 degrees Celsius, attributing it to nearby Typhoon Dolphin sweeping warm air over the city. And Italian divers have discovered a Roman-era shipwreck off the coast of Sicily. The vessel, believed to be more than 2,000 years old, was found piled high with hundreds of well-preserved containers used to transport products such as wine. And that's the world news from the BBC in London.
8: I was in that Eurovision song, I was worshipping the thunder god, and I was dressed as a

0: Seoul from the documentary on the BBC World Service. I'm Colm Flynn, and I've come to Vilnius, the capital of Lithuania. And just to warn you, this program does contain references to the occult and to drug use. The sun is shining through an open window as I sit in the living room of one of the country's best-known singers, listening as she plays the piano.
1: My name is Rugilė Daujotaitė, and I'm from Lithuania, Vilnius.
0: Lithuania is a predominantly Catholic country, with around three-quarters of the population identifying as Catholic. But Rugilė did not grow up with the faith at home.
1: Only my grand-grandmother was Catholic, but she did not explain the faith to her children, my grandma, and to her grandchildren, my mother and aunt. She did not teach the faith, but she would pray herself all the time, rosaries, probably many rosaries per day, and sometimes would go in even twice to the Holy Mass. But she did not teach us about her faith, probably because of Soviet Union.
0: For decades, Lithuania was under Soviet rule. The country restored its independence in 1990. But during the Soviet period, religious life was heavily restricted. Churches were closed or controlled, religious education was curtailed, and priests, religious and lay believers could face harassment, imprisonment, or even exile for openly practicing their faith.
1: In Soviet Union, you just could not get high positions for your work. For the faith, you would be laughed at school when my mother was young.
0: Instead, Rugilė says her grandmother and mother became involved in occult and esoteric practices.
1: Occultism and the religions of the East were highly forbidden. You could not get this literature, this information. But my grandfather, my mother's father, worked in the National Library as the second person after the director of the library. So he had possibility to get those books, which were called the yellow literature. And he brought the yellow literature to my mother. And there, when she was 16, she read about reincarnation, about Hinduism concepts. And later on, when Lithuania already became free in 1991, suddenly there was a boom of occultism in the whole country, in all the post-Soviet countries, which were just liberated. Suddenly came thousands and thousands of witches, witch doctors, and readers of cards and of palms, and astrologers. Like, it was so, so popular. And that's how my family, the women of my family, got into New Age.
0: New Age is a broad term for a loose collection of spiritual ideas and practices. It often draws on Eastern religions, alternative healing, meditation, astrology, mysticism, and beliefs about spiritual energy. There is no central leader, sacred text, or fixed set of beliefs. People often combine different ideas and practices in their own way. And this was the spiritual world that surrounded Rugilė as she grew up.
1: When I was a small child, less than 12 years old, because I remember we still lived in this house in the second floor, and in the kitchen there, I asked her, I remember very well, "Mother, why there are so many religions? What do they mean? Like, why?" She answered to me, "God is one, but he has many faces. So he appeared to people in India in such ways that they would understand, because their culture is different, people there are different. Then he appeared, God, to African people as they would understand. And here he appeared in Christianity, like in this way." She told me this all is the same God. Uh-huh. So my whole interest was spiritual world since my childhood. I believed always in God, and I wanted to get to know God. And this was the path that my mother led me to.
0: Sitting in this very house where we are speaking today, Rugilė remembers sitting on the floor and flicking through books about occultism.

0: mysticism and esoteric spirituality.
1: As a small girl, I was already reading the Dictionary of Occultism, really learning like different things of occultism. I was looking for happiness and for peace.
0: And she says she was fascinated by this new world that was opening up in front of her.
1: New Age is make your own truth. Make your own God. People believe that they can themselves determine what is truth. In New Age, you can take any God from any religion and put into your belief system. That's what I did. I worshipped gods of Ireland, of Celtic gods, African gods, Umbanda religion gods from South America, of course, Jesus and Mary. I worship.
2: So you would pray to gods of many different religions and faiths.
1: Yes.
2: And that, pagan ones and old Celtic Irish gods, and it would be a mix and a blend of all of them.
1: And that what is New Age. I also worshipped Hindu gods and old Lithuanian gods because I wanted something each of them can give to us. It is said that each of them can strengthen certain area of your life or your qualities, make you important in this or in that way. So I worshipped many gods because I wanted a lot.
0: In her 20s, Rugile moved to Amsterdam to study jazz music, and she began singing at festivals and concerts across Europe. Here she is in 2018 performing at a music festival in The Hague in the Netherlands.
1: I can only give you love that lasts forever.
0: And at that time, she was also increasingly open about her spiritual beliefs. In an interview after that performance, she spoke about a recent trip to Hawaii.
1: I had a very strong calling to go to Hawaii, to meet the volcano, to meet the Pele, the goddess of volcano. So now I feel very much fire energy in me and less shyness. And the only heart I own.
0: Rugile had begun practicing Santo Daime. Santo Daime is a religious movement that began in Brazil in the Amazon region in the early 20th century. It combines elements of Christianity, indigenous Amazonian traditions, Afro-Brazilian spirituality, and more.
1: Oh, well, I started to work as a shaman when I was maybe 28, 27 years old.
2: What is that, a shaman?
1: A shaman is a medium between spirit world and human world.
2: Now, you say you started to work at it. I mean, is there a job advert somewhere? Or how do you get the job as a shaman? Asking for a friend.
1: I mean, many people would like to, especially those who visit shamans, but you cannot if you do not get special powers from the, I would bravely say, from the devil.
0: Central to those ceremonies that she was involved in is a drug called ayahuasca. Ayahuasca is a psychoactive plant brew traditionally used in parts of the Amazon. It usually contains DMT, a powerful hallucinogenic substance, and it can produce intense changes in perception, emotion, and consciousness. And it can also carry physical and psychological risks, particularly for vulnerable people or when mixed with certain medications.
1: Yes, ayahuasca is a drink, is a potion, which is made of two herbs from South America, Amazon forests. It is the worst taste. I never tasted anything so bad in my life, but it's very, very strong. It is one of the strongest psychedelic drugs, and it puts you in such a state that you are, your brain works as in a dream, but at the same time, you are awake.
2: But at the time, obviously, you thought it was the right thing to do. Yes. You believed it was the path to enlightenment. You thought this would lead you to enlightenment.
1: Definitely. And I was aiming for enlightenment because that's what New Age teaches, that you can get enlightened. You can become another Jesus, ascended master and so on. So I wanted all of that.
0: You're listening to Heart and Soul on the BBC World Service. I'm Colm Flynn talking to Lithuanian singer Rugile Dautite about her story of growing up practicing occult religions. And when she was living in the Netherlands, Rugile says she began taking ayahuasca more and more often. Within her religious community, it was described as sacred medicine or sacred tea, a drink that could unlock hidden parts of the mind

0: and bring enlightenment. And at this time, Rugile was also uploading online videos of herself singing spiritual songs like this one. When she was back in her home country of Lithuania, Rugile was becoming better known in mainstream entertainment too, appearing on programs like The Voice.
1: Rugile.

0: On stage, she looked happy and confident, singing on live TV in front of the nation. But Rugile says that she was living two lives, performing in public during the day and taking part in intense rituals at night.
1: Do you believe in life after love?
2: I go there dressed in white, in long white skirt, because that's the dress code, long white dresses. All men are with white suits. We stand in the big circle where every person has a set position, which is with chalk, like set on the floor, so you have your own position. For 7 to 10 hours, we do not eat, and we dance, and we sing special songs of Santo Daime sect in Portuguese. Very, very simple movements, to the left, to the right, to the left, to the right. You cannot, like...
0: For 7 or 8 hours?
2: Or 12.
0: And are you drinking the psychedelic during these 7 hours? Are you talking to each other, or you're just praying and swaying?
2: No, it's very strict. We are not talking. We just have to do what everybody's doing, to sing and dance in that set movement. And we drink ayahuasca 3 to 5 or even more times per night. When people drink it, they go into convulsions, they vomit, they lie down. Of course, they cannot dance. So the dancing people remain only those who already do it for years and who practiced and can tolerate that, who, so to say, grew spiritually enough to stand and to sing and dance the whole night.
0: I've never done it. What does it feel like? What do you go through? Do you have an experience that is a spiritual experience? What do you feel?
2: Ayahuasca is a highly illegal drug. In Lithuania, it is punished as a heroin. So your brain functions when you drink ayahuasca like in a dream, but you are awake. You see visions with open eyes. Many people see the same visions. You meet spiritual beings who really, it seems like, talk to you and tell you the knowledge, give you whatever knowledge, or scare you, or love you, or guide you. When people drink ayahuasca, they vomit basically throughout the night. They cannot even sit up. Many people who were atheists go out of these kind of sessions definitely believing that there is a spiritual world.
0: Because the experience they've had is so strong. That they confirms for them there is something there.
2: There is something there.

0: I was going worse and worse. Inside, I was tortured emotionally, spiritually, mentally. I had hysteria sometimes. I felt terrible. I could not control my emotions. I felt like constant slight depression. I was unhappy next to all of this.
1: You're becoming more and more famous. I've seen the clips of you online singing as part of the National Eurovision Song Contest here in Lithuania, on a big stage, on live television, in front of a big crowd. You were becoming successful, which is very hard to do in your profession.
0: Now I'm smiling because I remember that performance probably which you saw. That was the depths of my new age. I was in that Eurovision song, I was worshipping the thunder god.

0: I felt basically constant kind of depression. In New Age, the sexual relations are very free. It's all right. You share love. They call it love sharing. You simply share love, you know.
1: Now, to play devil's advocate, yeah. I know there'll be people listening to this now who will say, well, look, as long as you're a good person and everyone is consenting, you're going around, you're exploring different religions, you're picking the best from different faiths and the good qualities and the ethics, and you're choosing the partners you want to have relationships with, and you're living your free life. You get full choice and freedom, and that's the, you get to choose to live the way you want to live.
0: Yes.
1: And what's wrong with that?
0: Yes. Only a few generations passed when Europe, America, Western world lost their moral values. Only few generations passed. Few generations passed, this kind of thinking would be condemned. Like, everybody would think, what is this? This is not acceptable. But now it is acceptable indeed.
1: It was around this time that she teamed up with another shamanist leader in Lithuania and began offering retreats to groups. And this, she says, was when things started to become more serious.
0: You rent a house, you invite a group of people, 20 to 40 people, you cook yourself ayahuasca, or you buy it, somebody cooked it. Of course, super illegal. You can go to jail for 13 years.
1: Well, you started to make it yourself. Yeah. Did you ever think it could be dangerous, especially with young people coming into the door who are a bit naive and wanted to try new things, and you're making this very toxic drug and giving it to them?
0: People die from ayahuasca. We were risking extremely as new shamans with this partner of mine, a shaman who invited me to work together in England. In our first ceremony, I was a spiritual teacher, and but inside I was feeling terribly. So what a liar can do that? Feel terribly and teach other people to live like them. What is that?
1: How to find happiness. You were telling people how to find happiness, but inside...
0: I was giving all kind of workshops in all kind of circumstances. Whatever I would create, I could make it. For example, divine femininity, freedom of soul. That's New Age. You live in imaginary world. And you tell it as a truth. I felt terrible, you know, inside, but I was very successful outside.

0: Looking back, Rugile again is convinced that these rituals and practices left her spiritually troubled. She describes feeling, in her words, possessed. But as things became more difficult, she began reading the Bible and says she felt increasingly drawn away from Santo Daime and from taking the drug ayahuasca. Yet she still had more retreats planned.
1: So it went through over three nights. We had four shamans helping us. We were in total six shamans because big group came to us from other countries. And so they liked us, they loved us. The work went well. But before these ceremonies, I told them that now I'm trying to be Christian, and now I believe in the Bible. I suggest you all read the Bible. There I'm reading and I'm finding all the answers. I decided now I will pray in Jesus' name. And my first prayer in Jesus' name was like that. God, please show me the truth. In Jesus' name, amen.
0: Rugile was in Tenerife with a group who had paid to attend a two-night retreat. The first night went as usual, but on the second night, Rugile says she had a change of heart.
1: After that morning had to be the second night of ayahuasca drinking. So I told to my clients, do not drink ayahuasca. And I'm not drinking it again. Something is really wrong with it. And they came to Tenerife, to the island in the middle of nowhere.
0: They paid a lot of money to come and have this experience and to drink that.
1: Yes, they paid a lot of money. And now their shaman to whom they came is saying, do not do this. Do not drink ayahuasca.
0: Their shaman is having doubts and saying, actually, the stuff that I told you was brilliant last night and you should drink, which you did. Tonight, I'm telling you, it's not good for you and you shouldn't touch it.
1: Yes, and some of the people, that was VIP, smaller ceremony, maybe 20 people or so, some of them listened to me and did not drink. But one man whom I especially told not to listen because first night he lost his consciousness and we had a hard time bringing him back. People

0: whose consciousness they're.
1: And did the people, were they angry at you? Were they saying, hang on, what's going on here? This is a scam. You told me last night that this will give me spiritual enlightenment. This was the, what did you call it? The spiritual?
0: Sacred medicine.
1: Sacred medicine. And now you're telling me that it's sacred poison or something?
0: In New Age, if you are following New Age, you cannot be angry. That's one of the twisted things of New Age. If you are developing spiritually, that's what New Age is teaching. You cannot be angry.
1: So if you start to question and get angry and suspicious, then there's something wrong with you spiritually?
0: Yeah, exactly, exactly, exactly. So nobody is angry there.
1: How do you feel when you think about the fact that you introduced so many people to smoking marijuana, to taking this really strong psychedelic drug, to living this lifestyle?
0: Very terrible, the same like that moment when God showed me, because my intention was to help people. When God showed me that moment, that was my thought, oh my God, what did I do? It is terrible.
1: But just to have a little bit of
0: Okay, do not speak now.
1: Today, back in her home in Vilnius in Lithuania, Rugile is preparing to teach one of her music classes. This time, leading Christian songs of praise. Rugile left the religion Santu Daimi completely when she was 31, and she says she hasn't taken any drugs since. She believes becoming Catholic transformed her life, although it also meant leaving behind many friends and much of her former world. Now, you know, if they were listening to this now, or today if I went and interviewed them, the ones who are still practicing, they would say, no, so many people practice New Age religion all over the world and they're healthy and they're happy and they will attest to it, helping them in their lives to be better, happier, more successful people, more enlightened, and it works for them.
0: That's how New Age convinces and seduces many people. It gives a lot of truth. And even Vatican, in Second Vatican document, it is said that Christianity accepts the good, all that is good in other religions. There is a lot of good in many religions as well as in New Age. In New Age, I was practicing virtues. Most of the people that I met are very good-willed people. They are peaceful, they are gentle, they are sensitive people who end up in New Age. They want good. Another thing why I started doubting, when I saw these people coming to us after a few years, I was working some years, after 1 year, after 2 years, the same people were coming to our ceremonies, that they seemed worse and worse. So that was also a strange thing to me. Like, we are giving them the sacred medicine of the soul. Why they are becoming worse? It was obvious. I feel peace, deep peace, deep joy, which is not loud like ha ha ha. It's deep, deep joy inside, you know? It's complete trust in God. It's knowing that He is omnipotent and I am not. It's knowledge of my imperfection. While before I was trying to get enlightened and I believed that I am almost enlightened, just maybe one more ceremony, maybe one more card reading, and then that's it, I'm enlightened, you know. Now I came back to being human, imperfect human, you know.
1: How do you know it's right? How do you know the Catholic faith is the right one? What if you're wrong?
0: Yeah,
1: you were wrong before, you believe. What if you're wrong this time again?
0: Yeah, what if I am wrong? Well, faith is not knowing. That is the difference between faith and knowledge. Faith is faith, but God gave me enough of miracles to believe that He really is. In God, I believed since my childhood. I just knew that He is. It was very strong faith, but now I found Jesus, through whom I have the correct access to God, without stupid things like taking drugs and believing I'm getting enlightened.
1: And before I leave, she makes me some of her Lithuanian tea. Now you're smiling and you've made this tea for me.
0: Yes, I did. But it's all right with
1: it's safe tea?
0: Yes, it is.
1: I trust you.
0: Yes. If it's older than 7 years, it is safe.
1: You've been listening to an interview with Rogile Dauyutit.

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0: ABC News, I'm Eliza Getzy. Police say they found a body believed to be that of a female in a suitcase in the New South Wales Southern Tablelands. Officers were called to Walgan Road at O'Allen, about 60 kilometres southeast of Goulburn, just before 1 o'clock this afternoon, where they say they made the discovery. A crime scene has been established and the suitcase has been seized to undergo forensic examination as detectives start their investigation. The body is yet to be formally identified. Triple zero calls have been disrupted amid a major telecommunications outage in remote far north Queensland. Here's Frances Dew.
1: Parts of Cape York have been without phone and internet services since last night. Telstra says a bushfire damaged one of its cables near Weipa, cutting services to several communities. Marpoon, Weipa, Napranum and Arakoon are among towns affected. The outage has hit mobile, fixed line and ADSL services. Telstra says technicians are travelling from Cairns to Weipa and are working to restore services tonight. The federal government says the 000 custodian has been briefed and is monitoring the situation. Optus says some of its customers in the area have also been affected.
0: An air traffic ground controller and a tug operator have been stood down after a Jetstar and a Qatar Airways plane were involved in a near-miss incident on the tarmac at Sydney Airport this morning. Victoria Pengilly has the details.
2: Transport investigators say Jetstar A320 en route to the Gold Coast was taxiing around 7 a.m. this morning when its flight crew observed a Qatar Airways Boeing under tow from an aircraft tug. Jetstar says its pilots were under instruction from air traffic control and were forced to brake quickly to avoid colliding. A crew member was injured and treated for a wrist injury. There was also damage to a connection between the Qatar plane nose gear and aircraft tug. It's bad timing for Air Services Australia, which says it's now reviewing the incident. On Saturday, 150 flights were delayed as a result of rostering issues. The Transport Safety Bureau is calling for any CCTV to be handed in to help with their investigation.
0: Thai police say the teenager behind a deadly school shooting outside Bangkok on Friday had an air gun confiscated by a teacher last year and had watched violent content online. The 14-year-old allegedly shot dead his grandparents at home before killing another six people at his school and turning his gun on himself. The Thai government is moving to tighten gun laws and is promising new safety protocols for schools as investigations continue into the mass shooting. Authorities in China are warning of potential floods and landslides with Typhoon Dolphin set to make landfall in the country. Larry Buttrose has more.
3: The storm is predicted to cross the coast later tonight or early tomorrow, bringing high winds and torrential rain across a swathe of eastern China. Shanghai's two airports have cancelled more than 1,300 flights, ships have been ordered back to port, and authorities have relocated around 300,000 people as China prepares for Typhoon Dolphin. Earlier, it brought heavy rain to northern Taiwan after sweeping through Japan's southern Okinawa prefecture, where it injured six people and cut power to more than 50,000 buildings.
0: A rare turtle washed up on a British beach is about to start its 8,000-kilometre journey home to the

0: Gulf of Mexico. He's the BBC's Dan Moffat.
1: Rossi has been on a journey that not many other sea turtles of his kind make. After being found close to death 3 years ago, he was nursed back to health by the team at the Anglesey Sea Zoo. The journey back to his native home in the Gulf of Mexico has been carefully planned, including the construction of a special temperature-controlled crate for him and the completion of complex international paperwork to allow him to travel. Rossi will begin the long journey in style, in a helicopter from Anglesey to Heathrow Airport before he boards a flight to Houston in Texas.
0: And in the NRL, St George Illawarra has scored just its third win of the season with a stunning upset over Cronulla Sutherland. Here's ABC Sports' Andrew Moore.
2: The Sharks had won 9 of their last 10 games and being in the top 4, a hot favourite, but it was St George Illawarra who put together an 80-minute effort of great enthusiasm, but the game wasn't sealed until a brilliant try finished off by Setu Tu, the Dragons winger, in the 77th minute. Dragons 24 over Cronulla Sutherland 16. Meanwhile, earlier at Canberra Stadium, a high-scoring affair saw the Newcastle Knights defeat the Raiders and really put an exclamation point on Canberra's hopes of reaching the finals. Knights 30 beat the Raiders 24. Andrew Moore, ABC Sport, Sydney.
0: And you're up to date with the latest from ABC News. Checking the weather forecast, heading into a new week, Monday the 10th of August. Brisbane 25 and showers tomorrow. In Sydney, showers easing and windy, a top of 19. A top of just 9 for Canberra, with rain on the way. Rain for Melbourne as well, and 14 the maximum. Hobart, 15 and a shower or two. 15 and showers for Adelaide. Perth, showers and 17. And a sunny 30-degree day for Darwin tomorrow. 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

0: You're listening to The Newsroom from the BBC World Service with me, Jannat Jalil. FIFA, the governing body of world football, has issued a strongly worded statement in support of its president, Gianni Infantino. He's been under pressure to resign after the failure of his plan to sell off stakes in the World Cup to private investors. FIFA has strongly criticised what it calls a, quote, concerted and ongoing effort to, quote, undermine him. It comes after a report in a British newspaper which claimed Mr. Infantino's alleged lover was given a severance payment by UEFA while he was General Secretary of the European Football Body. A FIFA spokesperson told the newspaper The Telegraph that Infantino strongly denies the allegations. Greg McKenzie reports.
1: Gianni Infantino has faced plenty of scrutiny during his decade at the top of world football. But FIFA has come out fighting in defence of its president, accusing his critics of trying to undermine both him and the organisation he leads.
2: Uno, dos, tres, go.
1: Infantino has been in Colombia, where he attended the inauguration of the country's new president. But back in Europe, questions surrounding his leadership continue.
3: Infantino, will you resign?
1: The pressure on him has been building, including opposition from football associations to his now abandoned investment plan, which would have sold off parts of FIFA's commercial and events operations, including the World Cup, to private investors. The Sunday Telegraph reports that UEFA is now set to investigate claims relating to Infantino's time as its general secretary, including an allegation concerning a severance payment made to a woman the newspaper describes as his former lover. Speaking to BBC Radio 5 Live Breakfast, FIFA's former governance chief said the organisation does not face enough public accountability.
4: Staying in power for them does not depend on public pressure, does not depend on public accountability, depend on preserving the loyalty, the support of those that hold positions in the football associations. And that loyalty, more often than not, is bought.
1: FIFA has issued a robust defence of its president. In a statement, it says, the FIFA president was democratically elected by FIFA's member associations and continues to serve with their mandate. It says there is a concerted and ongoing effort by some to undermine FIFA and its president.
0: Greg McKenzie. Well, BBC Sports' Ollie Foster says FIFA is really doubling down on its support for its president, Gianni Infantino.
5: This statement is against a backdrop of the global game still at civil war, a huge rift after those aborted plans of his and FIFA's to sell a stake in the World Cup and its tournaments. No direct reference in this latest statement from FIFA that this is a response to the allegations in the Telegraph about his conduct whilst at UEFA. But clearly from FIFA's last statement, when he kind of put a shot across the bowels of all those who questioned the organisation's integrity. Now, this goes a step further. So he's upping the rhetoric here, saying that scrutiny is not a licence to distort facts, amplify unsubstantiated allegations or manufacture distractions designed to undermine progress. Where reporting is inaccurate or misleading, FIFA will challenge it directly and vigorously. So against this backdrop, what's coming next? Well, we have UEFA and its 55 members who have issued this ultimatum, a boycott, they say, that their members will not take part in any international competitions that are run by FIFA whilst Infantino is in charge, because they say that their conditions have not been met despite FIFA's apologies for those aborted sell-off plans. And I think behind the scenes now, what we've seen with Gianni Infantino going to Africa, then going to Colombia, there's going to be an awful lot of lobbying to garner more support for Gianni Infantino, and UEFA will be trying to work out exactly how much support support they've got. There are a couple of deadlines looming. November, there needs to be somebody else to stand against Infantino in the next presidential election when the next Congress comes in March. Or if UEFA actually want to trigger an emergency Congress, they need 43 members to sort of force some kind of vote, and then they would need a 106. As it stands, we don't know exactly what kind of support there are on the two sides of this civil war.
0: Ollie Foster. Iran's security chief has set out a number of demands he says the US must satisfy before the Strait of Hormuz can be reopened. The crucial waterway has been effectively blocked since the US and Israel attacked Iran in February. President Trump has been talking up the prospect of the strait reopening soon. But while Iran has reported positive progress in its talks with Oman, the nation that sits on the other side of the waterway, there's no sign it's prepared to give up its newly found control of this crucial oil transport route. Iran's demands include the US easing sanctions, paying war reparations, and ending its blockade of Iranian ports. Trita Parsi is executive vice president of the Quincy Institute, a think tank focused on US foreign policy.
6: I see a couple of potential explanations. On the one hand, it may be a delaying tactic by the Iranians. They're putting forward demands that clearly are not going to be met, and that would cause a significant delay in the negotiations. There's a narrative amongst the hardliners in Iran that Iran committed a mistake by agreeing to the MOU too quickly. And had they dragged it out a little bit longer, put more pressure on Trump, caused more damage to the global economy, Trump would have been more careful about breaking the MOU and going back to war, which he did. And as a result, the lesson learned is to not agree to these things too quickly. So this may be a delaying tactic. It may also be a reaction to other things happening in the negotiations, in which we have seen a pattern in the past, in which when the Iranians believe that the U.S. is adding new variables or demands or changing the goalpost, they react in this manner. They put forward very drastic positions as a way of countering that measure by the U.S. side. Which one of these it is not clear at this point. But if it is the latter, this means that this is likely mostly theatrics, and as a result, there may still be a chance for a deal in the next couple of days.
0: Iran analyst Trita Parsi. Palestinians in parts of the occupied West Bank live in constant fear of violent, sometimes deadly attacks by Israeli settlers intended to drive them off their land. Now Israel has been accused of weaponizing archaeology to try to take away land from Palestinians. Thousands of ancient sites remain unexcavated, and Palestinians say Israel is using this as an excuse

0: used to expropriate territory in the West Bank. Israel disputes this, saying it's simply protecting and preserving its heritage. But a UNESCO move to add Sebastia near Nablus to both its World Heritage list and its list of World Heritage in danger has brought the dispute into sharper focus. Sebastian Usher has a special report from Sebastia.
1: Up in the hills above the Roman columns of Sebastia are olive fields that have been cultivated for generations by Palestinian families. It's a vital income for them, of course, but it goes deeper than that, as one of those landowners, Abu Mudith, explains.
2: Every tree has received more of my attention than my children, more than my family, and more than myself.
1: Abu Mudith says he's now received notification that his land is part of a tranche of around 450 acres that the Israeli authorities are taking possession of in order to develop a new national park in the archaeological site. Standing on a path between the car park at the ancient site of Sebastia, where the Roman era forum once stood, and the columns of the basilica, the mayor of Sebastia, Mohammed Azem, looks down to his right at some rubbish left in the ruins. He says that as Israeli control tightens, local people no longer feel free to clean the site. Mahed Saka, who owns a local restaurant that is under threat of demolition, says the Israeli plan seems to be to cut Palestinian residents off from the archaeological site. In the middle of the ancient Roman theatre, an Israeli activist, Alon Arad, who heads a group that aims to ensure that the ancient heritage of a region belongs to all communities, says the Israeli authorities have bypassed consultation with the local administration and residents of Sebastia.
3: The thing is that Israel is not the owner of this place. This is a Palestinian heritage site. And in order to do it in a positive way, it has to be done with the local community, with the municipality, in order for them to benefit.
1: Further to the south in the West Bank and just in sight of Jerusalem, a man-made hill rises at Herodium with an extraordinary palace built on its summit by King Herod, who ruled these lands more than 2,000 years ago, before the birth of Christ. Recently here too, Israel has begun to expropriate land, this time around 80 acres, for what it says is the preservation and development of the site. For Shmuel Browns, who's worked on excavations here and leads deeply infused tours when there's a call, it's vital for Israeli archaeologists and officials to be able to oversee and protect places that are so freighted with significance.
4: The way we decide whether Herod was here is by finding a coin from Herod or pottery that can be dated to the time of Herod right here.
1: A new law was proposed earlier this year that would have given the Heritage Ministry sweeping powers to take control of land across the whole of the West Bank. It's now on hold as elections are coming up in Israel, and it may never re-emerge. Back in Sebastia, the Israeli activist Alon Arad says the very fact that the bill was put forward shows how even the extraordinary archaeological riches of the West Bank have been weaponized.
3: This is exactly how the mechanism works. You'd use archaeology in order to do excavations, to rewrite history, but you also use it in order to reallocate lands from Palestinian to Israeli.
1: Despite the new law being on hold and the intervention by UNESCO, their owners fear their fortunes may never revive if the Israeli authorities increase their control of the site, effectively removing it from the custodianship of its local Palestinian population.
0: Sebastian Usher. Kemp Ridleys are one of the world's rarest sea turtles, and lay their eggs on only two beaches, in Mexico and in Texas. So there was great concern when one washed up, barely alive, off the west coast of Britain 3 years ago. Staff at the Anglesey Sea Zoo have spent the time since then nursing the turtle back to health. Now conservationists have begun a carefully coordinated operation to fly the turtle, who they've named Rossi, across the Atlantic Ocean so that he can be released back into the wild, a journey of some 8,000 kilometres. Frankie Hobro is the director of the Anglesey Sea Zoo and will be travelling with Rossi.
5: the fact that Rossi got here and survived is, you know, a really, really important reason to get her back so that he can contribute to his population. Really important that every individual obviously is in the wild so they can make sure that the species, you know, which has been on the brink of extinction before, it's been extremely low numbers previously. The Kemp's Ridleys,

0: because they have this sort of habit where the juveniles sort of hang around at the mouth of the Gulf of Mexico, they get carried up with a nice warm current. So it is a bit to do with, you know, climate change, global warming, and those currents are lovely and warm. And then suddenly we get a storm that mixes the water up with the North Sea, where it's really, really cold, and they just go into this cold stun. So they just get kind of carried. They don't feed, they don't breathe. They just get dumped on the nearest beach. And if you look at where we lie here in Wales and sort of southwest of the UK, that's where these little turtles are ending up being found on beaches washed up. You know, that they've survived this terrible ordeal. A lot of people do think they're dead, but they're not always dead. And we do have these techniques now that we can revive them with a lot of time and care. And of course, then eventually, when they've recovered, release them again, like Rossi. We have this wonderful team at Houston Zoo who are going to do all the med checks. I'm going to get satellite tag. We're going to take Rossi back down to where we know he hatched, the beach that he hatched, and release him there, you know, right down near Corpus Christi in the bottom part of Texas. It's always been about this, you know, with this turtle. Yes, it's a little piece of you that you've, you know, been looking after and nurtured every day, but it's so important these animals go back in the wild. And Rossi is way beyond, you know, this time last year, we really wanted to send him, but we had all kinds of problems with paperwork, not aligning and that kind of thing. So it really is, you know, fantastic. Yes, it's always a little bit poignant, but it's, you know, fantastic that he's finally going back into the wild now.
1: Frankie Hopbrow from the Anglesey Sea Zoo. You're listening to The Newsroom from the BBC World Service. The Irish boxing promoter and suspected crime boss Daniel Kinahan is being extradited from Dubai to face international drug trafficking charges in Ireland. Irish state prosecutors say Kinahan is a senior figure in an organised crime gang. His lawyer has previously told the BBC that these allegations are false and there's no evidence to back them up. Kinahan was arrested in Dubai under a warrant issued by the Irish courts in April. Let's speak to our Ireland correspondent, Chris Page, who joins us from Dublin. So, Chris, tell us more about these allegations against Daniel Kinahan.
2: Yes, well, Daniel Kinahan is to be charged when he arrives back in Ireland in the coming hours with directing an organised crime group. So he's suspected of being the leader of the Kinahan cartel, which the US Treasury Department once described as one of the most dangerous in the world. He has been living in Dubai for several years. Back in 2016, he was the target of a murder attempt at a boxing weigh-in in Dublin. Now, much of that shooting was captured on mobile phone cameras. It became a very well-known, notorious even incident, and a friend of Daniel Kinahan's was killed in that attack at the Regency Hotel in North Dublin. So Daniel Kinahan himself has been in the United Arab Emirates for most of the time since then. He was arrested in April after a warrant was issued for his arrest by the courts in Ireland. For the last 4 months, there's been a legal process. Daniel Kinahan has fought the attempt to extradite him back to Ireland, but those attempts by him have failed. So the Irish government jet flew to Dubai yesterday, and it's now in the air again on its way back to Ireland with Daniel Kinahan on board.
1: And the Irish government aren't the only authorities after him.
2: Yes, that is correct. The US government imposed sanctions on Daniel Kinahan in April 2022 after he and other members of his family were identified as leaders of the Kinahan organised crime cartel. Now, Daniel Kinahan's lawyer has previously told Panorama, the BBC's investigative television series, that Daniel Kinahan has no criminal record or convictions, and that allegations about him being a crime boss are false and have no evidential basis. Now, according to the Irish police, the Kinahan cartel's estimated to have made more than €1 billion globally from its activities. There's expected to be a large-scale security operation whenever Daniel Kinahan lands back in Dublin this evening. Right. He's taken for his fourth court appearance at the Special Criminal Court in the Irish capital.
1: Chris, thank you. Chris Page there. Tens of thousands of people have fled their homes as wildfires spread in parts of Western Canada. A state of emergency has been declared in the province of British Columbia, where more than 100 separate fires are burning. Here's a reaction from one man as he filmed the burning skyline near his home in one of the worst affected communities, Summerland.
3: It looked like it was dying off for a second there. Look at that.

0: Look at how high those flames are. Crazy.
1: Well, the fire there has more than doubled in size since first breaking out on Friday. The provincial premier is David Eby.
2: The lead commander briefing me this morning talked about this being like a bomb. The Category 5 and 6 fires, the terminology they use, but it basically means that the fire goes across the top of the trees. He described flames on a 100-foot tree, flames going 200 feet above that, and the fire creating its own weather system, which creates lightning, which then feeds on itself.
1: Faced with these kind of conditions, many people have no choice but to leave their homes.
3: I don't know whether my house is gone or still there or not, but that fire came so fast and furious.
4: Here's the fire went from 50 hectares to 400 to 1,000 to 5,000, like within 2 or 3 hours. And what was once 15 kilometers away is now right here at the hill.
1: So why are the fires spreading so rapidly? Mathieu Bourbonnais is co-director of the Centre for Wildfire Coexistence at the University of British Columbia.
5: Yes, there's a combination of things that allow a fire to grow the way that we've been seeing in the last few days. Part of it is really just very dry and abundant fuels. And so that's dead debris on the forest floor and plants and trees, live plants and trees. Very hot, dry conditions with low humidity and strong winds. And then in some cases, you know, there's terrain that can kind of amplify fire spread when it starts. And so what happens is it allows these fires to really quickly transition from a surface fire to a crown fire where it's actually moving through, you know, the crowns of the trees. And in extreme cases, like we had in Summerlin, these fires can actually start generating their own weather, where they're generating winds and in cases, you know, throwing embers and debris kilometers ahead of the actual flames, which allows these fires to spread really quickly and aggressively. And at that point, you know, it's very likely that they're going to exceed the ability of fire suppression organizations to actually contain them.
1: Mathieu Bourbonnais from the University of British Columbia. Before Russia's full-scale invasion of Ukraine in 2022, the singer and musician Gamma Grineva travelled around the world learning traditional folk songs from local people. Now she's combined some of them with pop and electronic music on her latest album, Utopia. It's part of her mission to preserve and promote Ukrainian culture. At the recent WOMAD World Music Festival in the UK, Gamma Grineva spoke to Martin Bernard about her songs.

0: They tell different stories, and they are kind of timeless and also witnesses of the time. They kind of tell you history of how people used to live, what they used to believe in, and they are also very often parts of sacred and special moments of the year and in lives of people. There was a lot of destruction of Ukrainian memory and culture and collective memories. Russian propaganda has been done for hundreds of years, telling people there is no other cultures in the East other than Russian. And this has to be undone right now. And this is a lot of work. And I am meeting many people who don't know anything about Ukraine or have like old stereotypes based on Russian propaganda. Learning what is actually the culture of the food, the culture of the music, the culture that has been there before is like a process that we also have to do. And then there has been a huge boost of attention to Ukrainian language and culture since 2014 in Ukraine. So there was like a whole wave of re-editioning of books from Russian into Ukrainian. And definitely like with 22, it became even stronger.
1: And how did you learn these songs?
0: In 2018, I was traveling around different regions to make interviews with grandmothers and grandfathers, and they taught me not only their stories and their songs, but also the way and the meaning of the songs for them, not by describing or explaining, but just by being them.

0: and just sharing their time and opening their doors for me, because they're not professional performers. So for them to sing for somebody is a very, like, is an act of trust and is a part of their lives. So it's a very special thing to be able to witness this thing.
1: Gana Quinneva talking to the BBC. That's it from this edition of the Newsroom.
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7: Soon on the BBC World Service, Dear Daughter with me, Namulanta Kombo. Kate shares an emotional and deeply honest account of violence, loss, and the brave decision that reshaped her life.
8: I was owed Anne's life. Anne was owed her own life. But I was never going to be able to collect that debt.
7: It's a story that stays with you long after it ends. That's coming up after the news.
9: BBC News with Tina Ritchie. The Houthis in Yemen have carried out a drone attack on a Saudi refinery on the Red Sea coast. The Iranian-backed group said the strike on Aramco's refinery in Jazan was in response to Saudi cross-border incursions. Riyadh says the blaze has now been extinguished. Russia has carried out a big attack on the Ukrainian Black Sea port of Odessa. President Zelensky said crews were working to restore power after what he called a brutal strike on the energy sector. Russia has reported three people killed by Ukrainian drones in the western city of Belgorod. More than 20,000 people have been told to leave for safer areas in the western Canadian province of British Columbia as emergency firefighters battle numerous wildfires. The heavily forested province is now under a state of emergency with over 100 fires burning. China's densely populated east coast is on high alert for Typhoon Dolphin, which has now made landfall in Zhejiang province. More than a million people have moved to safety and the authorities have issued flood warnings. A jet carrying the suspected Irish crime boss Daniel Kinahan is to land in Dublin later today following his extradition from the United Arab Emirates. The businessman and boxing promoter is accused of involvement in international drug trafficking and firearms offences. His lawyer has denied this. A Thai teenager who killed two of his grandparents and then went on a shooting spree at a school near Bangkok on Friday had watched violent videos online, according to police investigators. The 14-year-old boy killed five teaching staff before killing himself. Italian divers have discovered a Roman-era shipwreck off the coast of Sicily. The vessel, believed to be more than 2,000 years old, was found with hundreds of well-preserved containers used to transport products such as wine. It was discovered by police divers 46 metres underwater after a tip-off from a fisherman. BBC News.
7: Hi, I'm Namulanta Kombo and this is Dear Daughter from the BBC World Service. You're about to hear an incredible story and letter from a remarkable mother called Kate. Before we begin, I should say that this won't be an easy listen. What you're about to encounter is an intensely emotional account of violence and loss. But at the heart of the story is a brave and unusual decision Kate made. One that you will be thinking about long after her story finishes.
8: I was owed Anne's life. Anne was owed her own life. But I was never going to be able to collect that debt.
7: Surviving my daughter's killing. Kate's three daughters grew up in Florida in the USA. And like most of us do when we have children,

0: both 19. It was one of those things where they just couldn't stop arguing. And they literally argued all night until they fell asleep. They were at his parents' house. And in the morning, they got up and just continued to argue. It was March 28th, and my husband Andy and I were out in the garden when the doorbell rang. And when we opened the door, it was the deputy sheriff from Leon County and a woman who identified herself as the victim's advocate. They asked if we were Ann's parents, and we said we were, and they asked if they could come inside, and of course, we let them in. And then it was the victim's advocate who told us that Ann had been shot. And I just couldn't process that. It made no sense to me. She worked in a baby boutique. And, you know, my first thought was, who would rob a baby boutique? But then I realized that it was Sunday and the boutique was closed on Sunday. So then I said, was Connor with her? Because I knew he was supposed to be with her. And the deputy sheriff was the one who said, Connor shot Ann. Again, I couldn't really process that either. I thought, you know, where would he have gotten a gun? Connor had gotten his father's shotgun to kill himself, and they didn't know how to end the argument. They didn't know how to walk away. And Ann said to him, if you don't live, I don't want to live either. And he pointed the gun at her and said, is this what you want? And she actually said, no, I don't. But Connor said that he was just so exhausted from arguing and he just wanted to be over. So he pulled the trigger and shot her in the face at close range with a shotgun. He thought she had died right there. So he actually drove to the police department and turned himself in. And when they got to the house, Ann was still alive. They brought her to Tallahassee Memorial Hospital, and she lived for 5 days. And she was loved that whole week. And I'm just so grateful for those 5 days. And I'm just so grateful that I was there with her when she passed away.
1: This is devastating. Oh. Have you written this letter today to Ann? Would you like to share it with us and then you can tell me a bit more about what happened next?
0: Sure. Dear Ann, another birthday has come and gone. I can never add another year. For me, you will always be 19 years old. And at 19, so much more sure of yourself and what you wanted to be than I was at that age. You knew that you wanted to rescue animals, especially your beloved hawks. You had the same fierce dark eyes as those birds of prey and the same determination. I hardly recognized the woman lying on the hospital gurney, covered in bandages. It wasn't until I saw a freckle on your finger that I knew it was my precious baby lying there, mortally wounded. How was I to process it all? The question I asked myself was, what would Ann want for us? And the answer came back, peace. How could I find peace in such a violent situation? How could I move forward and not be consumed by the grief of losing my youngest child? From my experiences in the past, I knew that peace could only come through forgiveness. Yes, forgiving Connor, who had pointed the shotgun at you and pulled the trigger. Deep inside me, I recognized that I did not want to leave you in that place of violence, that I could not and would not remember you simply as a murder victim. You were so much more than that. But if I allowed myself to see Connor only as a murderer, then that would be the label you would carry.

0: victim. You were so much more than the way you died, and I needed to release you from that. So many people call what we did radical forgiveness, but it was what we needed to do to save ourselves. Forgiveness allowed us to move forward and heal. Do we continue to feel grief? Of course we do. But we aren't imprisoned by our grief. Nothing could have restored your life and brought you back to us. But we were able to tell Connor how his actions affected us and participate in crafting a meaningful sentence for him. Spending the rest of his life behind bars would not make up for your life. I told Connor that he needed to do the good works of two people now. Your legacy should have been that of a young woman with her own wildlife refuge, a place where broken animals could be fixed and nurtured and set free. But your legacy has changed. We talk about you. We talk about how forgiveness healed us, how restorative justice gave us a voice in the legal system that we would not have had. Now, your legacy is bringing healing and peace to broken people and setting them free. Love and peace, Mom.
1: Thank you, Kate. You and Andy are living or have lived through every parent's worst nightmare. And listening to you, I really just can't imagine how you did it. And I'd love you to tell me how you were able to arrive at this being the best decision for peace and moving forward and forgiveness and for your whole family.
0: We feel that everything that happened in our life led us to the place where we were able to forgive in that moment. When Anne was in the hospital, I knew from the start that she would die from her injuries, and to just remember her only as a murder victim, I couldn't do it. Honestly, for about a year, I wouldn't even say it, and to this day, I wouldn't say my daughter was murdered. I always say she was shot and died of her injuries. And that way, I don't have to remain in that place. I don't have to make that the major description of who she is. It's how she died, but it's not how she lived.
1: Mm-hmm.
0: The first night that Anne was in the hospital, I was with her and Andy was out in the waiting room with all the people who had come up to be with us. And he came into the room with someone and I knew I recognized him and I was trying to place him. I thought, oh, is it someone from work or someone from church? And then I realized that it was Connor's father. And I thought to myself, can I go to him? And I stood up and walked around the end of Anne's bed and I said, can I embrace him? And I did. I hugged him. And I tell people it was, you know, it was God that led me to do that. It was the first step, I think, in my forgiveness journey. Connor had put my name on his list of four people that could visit him at the Leon County Jail. So I decided to go see him, and I talked to Andy on Thursday. We knew we were going to take Anne off life support on Friday. And I asked him, I said, is there a message you want me to take to Connor? And he told me, tell Connor I love him and I forgive him. So when I went to the Leon County Jail, they were like, are you the victim's mother? And I said, yes, I am. And they said, okay, well, you are on his list and you do have the correct identification, so we're going to let you go up. And she said, but I don't want you to pound on the glass. And I said, I'm not here to pound on the glass. So I went up and

0: sat down, and when Connor came up, he was already crying. And the first thing he said was, "I'm so, so, so sorry." And I said, "Connor, Mr. Gromare wants me to tell you that he loves you and he forgives you. And Connor, you know I love you and I forgive you." And when I said those words, I just felt a peace come over me from that.
1: Tell me about the restorative justice process and what it was like for you and your family.
0: As we said, we loved Connor. And so afterwards, we thought, what are we going to do with this? We wanted to sit down with Connor and face him and explain to him what the loss of Anne meant to us. And then he would have the opportunity to accept responsibility and be accountable for his actions. And about 14 months after Anne was shot, we had the restorative justice circle at the Leon County Jail.
1: And then how long did the process take?
0: The circle lasted about 5 hours. The state attorney 2 weeks later came back with two offers. One was 25 years straight, day for day. And the other was 20 years, day for day, with 10 years of probation, with the conditions that we had recommended during the circle, which were to take anger management classes, to speak about teen dating violence, and to volunteer in those areas that Anne would have had she survived. We made the choice to stay in Connor's life. We still correspond with him via email, and we still talk to him. And at first that was weekly. And lately it's been a few months since I've talked to him. But we realize as Connor gets older, he recently turned 35, that he shouldn't need us in his life. And, you know, perhaps we don't need him. I know I'll be there and we'll always be there for him. But we're not sure we necessarily need to be there for him.
1: I guess when I think about how I view forgiveness, I feel like I need it to make sense. These really horrible and traumatic things that happened to you, what advice would you give, even just to me, about finding peace, whether it's forgiveness or moving on or moving forward?
0: I was owed Anne's life. Anne was owed her own life, but I was never going to be able to collect that debt. So I could wait the rest of my life for that debt to be paid. I could wait wanting that person to be accountable for what they did and make up for it. Or I could just release the debt. It is a hard thing, and I would suggest practicing with the small things. Forgiveness is not a pardon. It doesn't mean what they did was okay. It just means that you're not going to wait for them to make it right. With forgiveness, you let it go and you walk away and feel that peace that comes with it.
1: Thank you so much for talking to me. Is this the first time you've spoken to Anne in this way, in letter form?
0: It actually is.
1: What was it like?
0: It was a challenge. Like I said, this is not the legacy we would have wanted for her. But this is the legacy that she's been given. And we're just so glad that we get the opportunity to talk about her and her life and share our story and bring healing and peace. That's what we can do with her memory.
1: If you've been affected by issues in this episode, you could speak to an organization that offers support in your country. Remember, we would love to hear from you. You can get in touch with us by emailing deardaughter at bbc.co.uk, or you can go to our website, www.bbcworldservice.com/deardaughter. Or you can send us a WhatsApp message on +44 800 030 4404. Dear Daughter from the BBC World Service is presented by me, Namulanta Kombo, and produced by me and the series producer, Jill Kersley. Thanks for listening. See you next time.
2: Hello, and welcome to More or Less from the BBC World Service. We're the programme that looks at the numbers in the news, in life, and betwixt the bank sheets of billionaires. And I'm Lucy McNeil. Earlier this year, the South African-born tech tycoon Elon Musk briefly became the world's first trillionaire. And this prompted loyal listener Stephen to get in touch with a question.
3: After hearing that Musk had become a trillionaire, my daughter asked me how much of all the money in the world he had. For certainly not the first or last time, I couldn't answer, but thought the clever people at More or Less would be able to work it out.
2: We are indeed very clever here at More or Less, but our expertise is mainly in Byzantine history. So to find out more, we spoke to Robin Wigglesworth, author of A Fabulous Debt and journalist at the Financial Times. To answer Stephen and his daughter's question, we first need to know how much money there is in the world.
4: There's a lot of money, actually, and you can slice and dice it in a thousand different ways, but the measure that most economists use is something called M2, which is quite jargony, but just means cash, you know, coins and notes floating around the world, and money that's in bank accounts and saving accounts and things like that.
2: So in essence, M2 money supply is what most people on the street would mean when they talk about money. The coins down the back of the sofa, the cash in your wallet, the money in your bank account. Money that you can easily spend.
4: And that's, you know, big. Just in the UK, we're talking well north of £3 trillion. And globally, if you throw in the US, Europe, China, Japan, you can probably count to well over £100 trillion in money around the world.
2: Now, it's difficult to put an exact number on the amount of money in the world. The value of currencies changes all the time, and countries' banks have different definitions of what counts as money. But well over $100 trillion is a good start. And it's vague enough that it doesn't really matter if you're thinking in terms of dollars or pounds. So that's how much money there is in the world. But how much is Elon Musk worth?
4: I mean, Musk was a trillionaire, at least on paper, just a few weeks ago, and now he's worth only $800 billion. So that's, you know, what he's worth now at the time of speaking, but it moves around a lot.
2: We'll get into why it moves around a lot in a bit, but for now, it seems we have all we need to answer Stephen's question. Supposing Musk's fortune is all in cash, how much of the world's money does he have?
4: Well, $800 billion is roughly the equivalent of 0.8% of all global money supply.
2: So that's roughly how much of the world's money Musk would have if all of his fortune were in cash, like a big Scrooge McDuck-style swimming pool. Trouble is, it's not. Here's what Musk himself tweeted earlier this year.
5: My net worth is almost entirely due to my ownership stakes in Tesla and SpaceX. I have less than 0.1% that is cash.
2: That does make things more complicated.
4: Well, the catch is that most of Musk's money isn't actually cash in the bank. It's not gold coins like a Smaug-like hoard he can sleep on. It's actually the estimated value of his shares in companies like Tesla and SpaceX. And those prices, the value of those shares, they go up and down a lot all the time.
2: Because Musk's worth is in shares and not money, their value is constantly changing, and it doesn't even reflect the amount of money that these companies make.
4: It's important to remember that also that Tesla doesn't actually make that much money, and SpaceX actually loses money, but the stock market assigns them a huge value. Ergo, Musk, who owns a lot of those companies, is worth a lot of money, but that doesn't mean he has that kind of cash lying around in gold coins or bank accounts.
2: But Couldn't he just sell those

0: shares and then exchange them for money? Not quite.
1: No, he can't spend it, unfortunately for him, because, you know, obviously if Elon Musk tried to sell a meaningful amount of those shares in Tesla or SpaceX, well, the value of those shares would plummet because, you know, people would be worried about the techno king of Tesla selling out his shares. So in many ways, the value is only held aloft by Elon Musk sticking around. And if he were to sell all $800 billion worth, well, he wouldn't actually be able to realize anywhere close to that. I mean, he'd still be worth probably tens, if not hundreds of billions of dollars, but not $800 billion.
0: What Musk can do is borrow money against those shares. And this is one of the ways he raised capital when buying Twitter, for instance. But he couldn't cash out all of his shares tomorrow. The way we need to think of Musk's fortune then is not in terms of money, but wealth. You can think of money as being like your bank balance, but wealth includes the things you own. Everyday things like your house, your car, stakes in multi-billion dollar space exploration companies. So, let's start again with a new question. How much of the world's wealth does Musk own?
1: Well, the global stock market, the whole jamboree, is probably worth around $150 trillion. That's, you know, Amazon, it's Google, it's HSBC, it's JP Morgan, it's, you know, Novo Nordisk. All stocks in the world put together is around $150 trillion.
0: So Musk's shares in Tesla and SpaceX are worth less than 1% of all of the shares in the world, which honestly is still a huge amount. But shares aren't the only form of wealth.
1: Then there's something called the global bond market. That's gilts. So that's how the UK government funds itself. There's treasuries in the United States. There are corporate bonds, debts issued by companies. And you've put all that together. Well, that's even bigger. That's $200 trillion. And that, you know, that can range from literally a bond issued by the Church of England to treasuries sold by the United States government.
0: If you throw in bonds too, Musk's wealth becomes about 0.25% of the combined stock and bond markets.
1: And then you get to probably the biggest one, but the hardest one to measure, and that's the global real estate market. Like houses, offices, football stadiums, airports, infrastructure, things like that. And like I said, it's very, very, very hard to measure this. And you have to make a ton of assumptions. But people estimate that that's probably worth another $400 trillion or so. And that doesn't actually include a lot of land like the Saharas or the Himalayas or the Arctic, because, you know, how do we measure those? But all real estate that like has a semi sort of legitimate price is $400 trillion or so.
0: And let's not forget cash.
1: And then there's the actual money supply, the cash, the coins, the pound notes in our wallets, and what we have in our savings accounts, our deposit accounts, and that's at least another $100 trillion more.
0: And after adding all of that together, where does that leave us?
1: You know, throw all of that together, Musk is wildly, unimaginably wealthy, but he's still probably only got 0.09% of global wealth, depending on how you measure it.
0: It is, of course, extremely complicated and difficult to measure the world's wealth, but as a rough estimate, there you have it. Musk owns about 1/1000th of the world's wealth. To our loyal listener, Stephen, we hope this answers your daughter's question. And that is all we have time for this week. Our thanks to Robin Wigglesworth, journalist at the Financial Times and author of A Fabulous Debt, the epic story of how bonds built the modern world. If you've seen a number you think we should take a look at, email us on moreorless@bbc.co.uk. Until next time, goodbye.

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6: Our China correspondent, Laura Bika, has been finding out.
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0: ABC News, I'm Eliza Getzy. An air traffic controller and tug operator have now been stood down after a near miss between two planes at Sydney Airport. Here's Francis Dew.
1: Jetstar flight JQ402 had barely started its journey from Sydney to the Gold Coast when the pilot was forced to brake suddenly. The plane was taxiing to the runway when a Qatar Airways aircraft came into close proximity. The ABC understands air traffic control was under operating restrictions from 6 a.m. to 8 a.m. this morning, reducing the number of planes flying in and out of the airport. Authorities say the air traffic controller and tug operator have now been stood down for procedural testing. It's the second near miss at Sydney Airport in less than 2 weeks.
0: Police say they found a body believed to be female in a suitcase in the New South Wales Southern Tablelands. Officers were called to Walgan Road at O'Allen, about 60 kilometres southeast of Goulburn, just before 1 o'clock this afternoon. A crime scene has been established and the suitcase has been seized to undergo forensic examination as detectives start investigating. The body is yet to be formally identified. And thousands of people living in remote far north Queensland communities are without mobile coverage tonight as Telstra works to fix the outage. May Argent has the details.
2: A Telstra spokesperson says a network pit was damaged by a bushfire near Weeper yesterday, leaving a section of cable in need of repair. A transmission crew left Cairns early this morning and arrived on site at about 3 o'clock. Mobile coverage has been impacted in Marpoon, Weeper, Napranum and Arakoon. CEO of the Marpoon Aboriginal Shire Council, Chad King, says 000 calls have been impacted.
3: For our community, this just isn't good enough. We've got a single phone tower. It produces a single point of failure.
2: The federal government says the 000 custodian is monitoring the situation.
0: The Iranian foreign minister says Iran and the US are not engaged in talks and says Tehran will not start them as long as Washington breaches an interim deal signed in June. Abbas Araghchi says, however, messages are being exchanged via intermediaries. He also says an agreement on the Strait of Hormuz between Iran and Oman is in the final stages of negotiation, but that it won't reopen the strategic waterway. Mr. Araghchi says the agreement will set out the new shipping lanes to be used once the US fulfills other conditions and the strait is reopened to traffic. Back home, a grieving community in Melbourne's West has come together to remember a beloved shopkeeper who died after allegedly being attacked by a group of young people last weekend. Kira Proust has more.
4: Hundreds of people travelled to Sunshine this afternoon to mourn local grocery store owner Van Viet Truong. The 60-year-old died in hospital on Wednesday after he was allegedly bashed by a group of teenagers while stepping in to stop them allegedly stealing clothes from a nearby shop. A vigil was held on the suburb's main shopping strip this afternoon, with many using it as a chance to call for tougher laws on youth crime in Victoria.
5: Enough is enough! Enough!
4: Police have bolstered their presence in the area since the death, but locals argue more needs to be done.
0: Local authorities say 3 people have been killed and 25 injured in an overnight Ukrainian drone attack on the southern Russian city of Belgorod. At the same time, Ukraine's President Volodymyr Zelensky says 8 people have been injured in an overnight Russian attack on the southern Ukrainian port of Odessa that also damaged port infrastructure. Odessa's port facilities are the main artery for Ukraine's vast agricultural exports, and Mr. Zelensky has accused Russia of being at war with the world's food security. And several Taylor Swift songs have been removed from social media videos posted by Donald Trump's campaign and the White House. The tracks had been used in TikTok videos, including one showing Mr. Trump and First Lady Melania Trump watching fireworks. Some of the videos now display notices saying the music is unavailable because of a

0: copyright claim or has been made unavailable by the copyright owner. Neither Swift nor the White House has commented. And in the AFL, an injury hit Collingwood has overcome a determined West Coast to claim a crucial win in Perth. Nick Dacos was best on ground with 39 disposals and 10 clearances as the Magpies prevailed 17-15, 117 to 15-8, 98. The win secures Collingwood a spot in the wildcard round. Their ruckman Darcy Cameron, thankful for the new initiative.
1: I love it. I love it. Yeah, I wasn't a fan of it earlier in the year, but I think it's really good. That team's, you know, that on the cusp at the moment, have something to fight for, and thank God it's here this year.
0: This is ABC News. Taking a look at the weather forecast for tomorrow, Monday, the 10th of August. Brisbane, showers on the way, a top of 25 degrees. Showers easing in Sydney and windy, 19. 9 for Canberra and rain on the way. Rain for Melbourne and a top of 14. 15 the maximum in Hobart with a shower or two. Showers for Adelaide and 15. Perth, showers and 17. And a sunny 30 degree day for Darwin. 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

0: Hello, I'm Andrew Peach, and this week in BBC Conversations, we bring together Ariana Grande fans and content creators to discuss the scrutiny facing women in the public eye.
1: I can tell you why, but something inside is dancing with fire.
0: This is from Ariana Grande's eighth studio album, Petal. The record is a hit across the world. Her songs are being streamed billions of times, and she's partway through a sellout US and UK tour. But people aren't talking about Ariana Grande because she's a multi-award winning singer and Oscar nominated actor.
1: And I can see right through, ooh, like shadows on the moon.
0: What's grabbing the headlines is her decision to step back from public life once the tour comes to an end in September. This follows months of intense social media speculation about the singer's body and health, with many saying she's too thin. Speaking on Monday during one of her shows in Chicago, Grande said that boundaries need to be set. For our first conversation, my colleague Rahul Tandon brought together three Ariana Grande fans. Liba in the UK, Colette joined us from the Netherlands, and singer Rachel in Toronto, Canada.
2: She's just such an inspiration for me as someone who is also in the industry. I aspire to sing like her. I aspire to be like her, to emit the kindness and love that she does. And also, I think a big, big thing for me right now is seeing how much she's healed and how far she's come from the things that she's been through. It's been so inspirational for me as someone who's also going through my own healing process, as we all are in different stages, especially this last album and Eternal Sunshine as well. I've felt the healing energy. Like, her music has these frequencies that really just make a difference. Every time I feel like I need a pick-me-up, it's Ariana Grande. She reminds me who I am. Her lyrics remind me who I am and what I can achieve. She's a queen of manifesting. Like, she knows how to go into things knowing what she wants and knowing how to get them. But she's also, like, such a kind, beautiful, pure soul. And that's inspirational as well, because a lot of people will just be like, oh yeah, I just want to get what I want in life and that's it. And they forget that there's a whole other aspect to that, because we have people all around us and we need to be aware of how we treat them. She's never once been mean to fans, been anything like that. And, like, the words that I've heard people say are so unwarranted because of the person she is. She is so deserving of just love, and, like, we should be grateful for her.
3: This is Liba, and Ariana Grande, like, means a lot for me. I've been a fan since I was 5 years old, since Victoria's, and I agree, her songs, like, resonate with me a lot, especially, like, Eternal Sunshine, and it's just so beautiful to see how much, like, she's grown.
4: Colette here. I totally

0: I agree with everything that already has been said. It's so beautiful to hear what that there are more fans, of course, out there that has the same feeling, love, and energy they feel from Ariana. And I really love how she always has been very open through her music with her fans. It really feels like a deep connection you have with an artist, even though she doesn't know who you are, but it feels like you have a deep connection with someone. And I really grew up with her from the Victorious era until now. I was just, I think, 11 years old back then, and I can't imagine a world without someone like Ariana because she's so warm-hearted, so open, so honest every time, and yeah, she really means the world to me.
1: I know that you're going to see her, aren't you, Colette, a couple of times coming up, as is Liber. A question to all of you, and Colette, if you want to go first on this one. She is so important to you, but she is taking this step back. When you heard that news, what went through your mind?
0: I completely understand it. Of course, it is unfortunate, but I think that feeling fades away because, like I'm a real fan. I know she could really use a break. We had a break before. I think it was just after the Positions album. She went filming for Wicked. It was a different kind of break, of course. It was more a break from social media and making music and really going after something that is her big dream. But now I think it's finally time for her to really take that break and just step back from everything that has to do with the public eye and just really go back to grounding, really go back to her being by herself, by her friends, her family. I just completely understand it. Touring is physically and emotionally demanding. Creating music, it's something she really loves, but I think we underestimate the energy that she puts into it.
2: Honestly, when I found out about the announcement, I was at first like upset, but obviously it's so understandable. I feel like empathy towards her because I feel like over the past year there's been like an intense amount of like public commentary about her body, and I think it's easy for to like forget that celebrities are still human beings. And I don't think anyone deserves to have their opinions constantly analyzed or like discussed by so many people, whether it's someone in the public eye or not. But also, I feel like with the recent projects she's done so much. I feel like more than anything, I hope that she takes the time that she needs to feel supported and know that many fans care about her well-being first and foremost. And we will all be here waiting whenever she's ready to be back.
0: Ladies, that was so well said. When I first heard the news, I had a lot of mixed feelings. I knew immediately, like, because I could tell by the way she talked, she knew this was the best thing for her. And of course, I want her to be happy, and I'm happy for that. I hear people comment on Ariana's body, for example, making comments about, oh, she looks a certain way and I'm concerned. It feels like people want to say something because they just want to say it for the sake of saying it. And then they use the excuse that it's concern, genuine concern for her. But, women's bodies, having a commentary on women's bodies has always been an issue for so long. Ariana Grande has spoken up on it herself, and people still will talk. And I have people in my life who have spoken about that. And I always say something because I can't stay quiet because it upsets me to know that people are talking about her in this way because nobody knows anything about somebody. Like, for example, Ariana Grande, she's got her own life, she's got her own people around her. Our job as a fan base is to love and support her and be grateful for everything she's given us. She is such a wonderful, caring person, and she's getting these hateful comments. I can't even imagine how it feels. I remember one time, because I'm a content creator, and like several years ago, actually many years ago, I was younger, I received one comment that really, really messed with my brain on a singing video that I posted. And that was just one comment. I can't imagine how Ari must have felt like seeing all these comments from people claiming to be concerned, right?
1: You're right that often people like to make comments, don't they? But is some of it from concern, do you think?
0: I think that some people might be, yeah, for sure. But it's so easy to say something like that and not think about the consequences on somebody's mental health from behind a screen, right? It's not that easy to say to someone's face. Like, but when you're on your phone and you put it in a comment section, that's easy. You post it, it's done. And you don't think about the repercussions that might have on someone because no one knows what somebody

0: is like just by looking at somebody, what their history is, what they've been through, how they are. And I think that a lot of people are forgetting that during the eras that they say, oh, I miss this old Ari, I want her back. They're forgetting the things this woman has been through. I mean, Ariana has been through so much. She's worked so hard to heal. I'm so incredibly proud of her. I look up to her as an inspiration for me to be able to heal as well. And she's talked so many times about how unwell mentally she was back when people are claiming, oh, she looked so much better, she did this better, she did that better. And I can see how healed and happy she is now in comparison. And people are forgetting that her happiness is what matters, right?
1: And she's been through so much as well, hasn't she, with the bombing in Manchester, with the death of Mac Miller, her partner. I mean, this is somebody who's only 33, but has been probably through more than many of us will go through in a lifetime. There's an interesting quote that she said, which I was reading about. She said, I've been a specimen in a Petri dish since I was 17. Colette and Liber, a question for you both here. Why is it still that if you're a female pop star, you're under so much more scrutiny than a man is still? I mean, we don't look at Justin Bieber so much, do we, or make comments, or Harry Styles about their appearances. But when it comes to female pop stars, and let's be honest, they dominate the industry at the moment, we still do, don't we?
2: Yeah, I think it's just too easy to pick on a woman. I don't know. I wish I had an answer on this question because it's so interesting to think about. Definitely, men don't hear these comments about their body. I think even if I have to think about it right now, if I ever saw some comment or a news article about maybe like a popular actor or in this case maybe Justin Bieber, I've never seen a comment about their body more than I saw comments about women's body, and especially now Ariana Grande. But I've seen so many from the past, I think, year already. I'm getting sick and tired of it, and I think we need to be more respectful for what we put out. As Rachel already said, it could really damage someone.
3: This is something that I have thought about a lot recently, because I feel like I'm starting to notice it even more with people in like the industry constantly criticizing women or picking every little bit apart compared to a man. And I feel like the only thing I can think of is because for some reason, for some weird reason, I feel like women, like female, are deemed to have a set like beauty standards and beauty. They need to look a certain way to fit the ideals.
1: Yeah, I think it's hard to disagree with what you've actually said. That it's been a perennial problem that you think is going to get better from one generation to the next. Unfortunately, you know, those discussions continue. Right, she will be back soon. And of course, a lot of you are going to go and see her on stage. Now, here we're going to end on some positivity. Colette and Liber, because Rachel has a good voice, I've been told. So, is there a particular, Ariana, we're going to see if this works. Is there a particular song you'd like her to sing?
2: Oh, Colette here. Oh, there are so many to choose from. Oh, I would love to hear Every Time Again. It's one of my favorites from Sweetener. Sweetener is also my favorite Ariana album. I think it's the best she ever created. I would love to hear Every Time Again. It's such an amazing song and super underrated.
3: Another nostalgic song for me I really like is White Chime. Aww. It's like so beautiful. Yes. So beautiful.
0: You guys have no idea how much I've been relating to these songs lately. So,
1: But we'll let you sing what you want. You can sing whatever you want. You have a crack on. There's not, you know, there's only a few million people listening. You'll be fine.
0: Oh, God, that's a lot of pressure. Well, this is for Ari. I love you, Ari. I don't know if you're listening, but.

0: Rachel, Colette and Liber sharing their thoughts on Ariana Grande's decision to take a break from public life after the end of the Eternal Sunshine tour. I'm Andrew Peach and you're listening to BBC Conversations from the BBC World Service. For our second conversation, we wanted to pick up that point about women facing far more online scrutiny, criticism and comment than men. My colleague Luke Jones brought together Kaylee, an influencer in the US known as the Gluten-Free Runner, Ariana in Italy, a former ballet dancer working in an industry notorious for issues around body image, and we're going to hear first from Ella, a high jump athlete in Finland.
1: 4 years back on 2022 was the World Championships in Oregon. During that year, I had some pretty bad injuries and I had a long rehab going on to the World Championships. So it was a really difficult season for me in, like, from an athletic point of view. And that means usually that it's also difficult mentally to kind of rehab against a deadline and a big important deadline like World Championships. And I made the World Championship team and I did okay in the qualification, but I didn't quite make the final. I just technically wasn't quite there yet, but like I gave my all and I was like super close making it to the final, but alas, quite didn't. So I made a post about it. And afterwards, for the next 5 days, I received more hate than I've ever received in my life. And it came through like all my social media platforms, email, text messages. It blew up my phone, but it also came through like more traditional routes. So through like a normal mail to my home in Finland. And it was just astounding in that moment of like, where does all this hate come from? Like, I know my sports are important to me. This is what I do for a living. But why is it so important to other people that they see fit to send online hate to another person? Mm. And it was a really difficult 5 days to live through. I never imagined when I started doing sports as a little girl that there would be a moment that I would have to receive messages that just says that I should kill myself because I didn't perform well in sports, or that I am the greatest embarrassment the country of Finland has ever had. It was an interesting moment to live through.
2: I started doing social media about a year ago on TikTok and Instagram, and I look younger than I am, obviously. When I started, I was 17. People tell me I look like I'm 12 because I'm short, or I have a baby face, or I'm too skinny. So it gets difficult. I post a lot about running and about baking and just kind of my life, you know, as I head into college and things like that. A lot of the comments I receive are very, very critical, which makes sense because people on the internet are behind a screen, so they feel more compelled to say things that they probably wouldn't say otherwise in person. But everyone just feels so entitled to share their opinion with you, which makes sense and is part of putting yourself out there. But at the same time, it gets difficult because when people constantly just beat you down about things like your looks or your voice or things you can't really control, it gets a little bit overwhelming and hard to deal with. But I have found that whereas it used to really, really bother me, I now focus more on the tons of positive messages I receive and how I've made people feel less alone or inspired. And I've learned to kind of take it with a grain of salt, because what matters more to me at the end of the day is not what other people think about me, right? If I'm going to live my life with what they do in mind all the time, then I'm living for people that I don't even know.
3: If I can add up to what the girls just said, some people forget or tend to have an image, like a fraction of what you show on social media. They think they can allow themselves to say things that throw all these hate or thoughts without thinking that behind the screen there's a real person. It is funny because, like, when you get hate comments, it can be for anything. Like, you can just make the, and not, it's not even making a mistake.

0: Maybe just saying your opinion on something. Like, I remember I had this old video where I spoke about how I did not like Duolingo, and I received this massive wave of hate just because I said that I didn't like that app, and I had to enable comments in that video because I just couldn't handle it. So it is curious how, if your video or if you have a reach in a certain to certain users, you get to that side of social media that gets really nasty and really tough to handle, and it affects you psychologically. Because even if they, okay, I can handle this, I'm a creator, those people don't know me, I don't care what other people say, but in a long term, when you start getting like really aggressive messages, it affects you, it affects the way you feel as a person, especially if you have done nothing wrong.
1: And with that in mind, I wonder what you all think about what's been happening about and around Ariana Grande, the singer.
2: I have sympathy for her as a person because it does weigh on you when you constantly see so many people saying all this stuff about your body. And regardless of if you know something's wrong or not, it all just catches up to you. And if you can control it, if you can't control it, it's kind of ridiculous for other people to constantly be berating you over it. And so that does get tough. And as someone that deals with a lot of that and constantly catches criticism for my body online and for things that I can't even control about my appearance, it gets tough. But again, I do understand the point where it is part of being a public figure is people are going to have opinions about you and about what you do and about how you look like. And some of those people are going to be very, very open about those opinions. And so I do understand that. And it's kind of like you have to find a balance between understanding that it's part of being a public figure and knowing that these people are still people. And it can be hard to realize that Ariana Grande is still a person, because a lot of people don't think, oh, she's just like me, you know?
3: Kelly put it quite well. It's a game you cannot win. Whatever you do with your appearance, you will be criticized by it. Athletes are quite a lot criticized about their appearance, whether it affects, well, it doesn't usually affect their athleticism in any way, or like if they put up too much makeup or too little makeup, or if they don't look the certain way that they are supposed to look by it, based on this moving goalpost that is based on nothing. You sort of have to grow a thick skin, because everybody will have an opinion about you and how you should look like doing your thing. I can only imagine how hard it is on Ariana, being a global superstar, being paraded by these comments all the time. Because even though you know you shouldn't listen to them in any way or pay mind to them, they are still there and you're still aware of them to a certain degree. I cannot blame her for wanting some of her own life back, some of her privacy back, some of the peace and room just to have to herself and not to be on her guard all the time, or being aware of like, how do I look in this certain moment? Can I be scrutinized by it? Can I be critiqued of like how I look in this certain moment all the time? So I definitely sympathize with her and her decision to pull out of the public eye. And yeah, like Kaylee said, it's sort of part of the job and you have to accept that it is what it is. But at the same time, we are still people. And as much as I think all of us would want to just ignore them to some degree, they always affect you, or at least make your skin thicker, which is not always a good thing.
4: Ella, Oriana, and Kaylee, thanks so much to them for sharing their experiences. I'm Andrew Peach, and you've been listening to BBC Conversations from the BBC World Service.

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4: This is BBC World Service. I'm Marie Goy from Asia Pacific with a look at the rising cost of flying in Asia. For decades, Asia had some of the world's cheapest airfares, with short international flights often costing less than $100. But higher jet fuel prices linked to the Iran conflict are putting pressure on airlines, especially budget carriers. So are the glory days of cheap travel over? That's on Asia Pacific after the news.
5: BBC News with Danielle Yawovietska. The Houthis in Yemen have carried out a drone attack on a Saudi refinery on the Red Sea coast. The Iranian-backed group said the strike on Aramco's refinery in Jizan was in response to Saudi cross-border incursions. Riyadh says the blaze has now been extinguished. Iran's foreign minister Abbas Araghchi says Tehran and Washington are not engaged in talks, but messages are being exchanged via intermediaries. He said actual talks would not start until America stopped breaches of a June interim deal. The Israeli prime minister has rejected a US peace plan for Gaza that had been hailed by President Trump. Benjamin Netanyahu said Israel rejected the 15-point document, adding that the IDF would not withdraw from Gaza until Hamas was genuinely disarmed. Russia has carried out a big attack on the Ukrainian Black Sea port of Odessa. President Zelensky said crews were working to restore power after what he called a brutal strike on the energy sector. Russia has reported three people killed by Ukrainian drones in the western city of Belgorod. The Irish suspected crime boss Daniel Kinahan is on his way to Dublin after being extradited from Dubai. He'll be immediately charged on arrival in Ireland and taken to appear before a special criminal court. The businessman and boxing promoter denies being a senior figure in the Kinahan organised crime cartel involved in drug trafficking. A Thai teenager who killed two of his grandparents and then went on a shooting spree at his school near Bangkok on Friday had watched violent videos online, according to police investigators. The 14-year-old boy killed five teaching staff before killing himself. Italian divers have discovered a Roman-era shipwreck off the coast of Sicily. The vessel, believed to be more than 2,000 years old, was found with hundreds of well-preserved containers used to transport products such as wine. It was discovered by police divers 46 metres underwater after a tip-off from fishermen. BBC News.
4: For more than 20 years, Asia has had the world's lowest airfares. It wasn't hard to find a short international flight for less than $100, and you could even get some long-haul bargains too. But that's fast changing.
6: And especially now with the war, like going to Europe, in the past you could easily, you know, if you looked out for promos, you'd be able to find something from maybe $800 to $1,000 for a round trip. Now that's like a one-way fare.
4: The price of jet fuel spiked after the war in Iran started in February, and they remain higher than they were before the conflict. Budget airlines, the so-called low-cost carriers, are particularly vulnerable. So we're asking, are the glory days of cheap travel over? I'm Mariko in Singapore, and this is Asia Pacific from the BBC World Service. Twice a week, we bring you Asia-Pacific stories, unpacked by those who know them best. I have two aviation experts with me in the studio. Shukor Yusuf is the founder of Endow Analytics. Welcome to Asia-Pacific.
7: Thank you.
4: I also have Brendan Sabey, an independent analyst and consultant. Thank you so much for coming on the pod.
8: Thank you.
4: So firstly, we're looking at budget airlines today because jet fuel is back in the news headlines. I mean, we've been talking about it on and off since the war in Iran started. But maybe, Shukor, you can paint the picture for our audience how that's been affecting Asian airlines, particularly low-cost carriers.
8: Well, first of all, I think even before February 28, when the war started in Iran, low-cost carriers

0: profitable compared to like legacy carriers?
1: Low-cost carriers still have lower costs than full-service airlines. Their costs have increased post-pandemic, but they're still a relatively lower cost, and fares are still relatively lower. That means that for a budget airline, their fuel cost is a higher portion of total costs. So anytime fuel cost goes up, it hits them harder because of the portion of total cost, but also the type of passenger they have is harder to get them to absorb that additional cost because they tend to be price-sensitive passengers. The full-service airlines have a lot of premium passengers, a lot of people who can afford the additional airfare from higher fuel, but budget airline struggles. They if they push up the fare too much, which is, you know, sometimes what happens, including recently, is they have fewer passengers and then they have to cut capacity. So you either have to absorb losses either way. So they're really kind of in a rock and a hard place.
0: I actually spoke to a travel blogger, Jacqueline. So let's hear what she had to say in terms of how much she's noticed about the price hike.
2: So I started my travel blog, The Occasional Traveler, in 2010. Currently today, I think I've gone to about 58 countries, last that I counted. If you do a lot of pre-planning and you give a lot of time before you actually travel, you can usually look out for some pretty good deals. But yes, overall, I feel that long-haul flights especially, you know, those travel prices have gone up quite a lot in recent years. And especially now with the war, like going to Europe, in the past, you could easily, you know, if you looked out for promos, you'd be able to find something from maybe $800 to $1,000 for a round trip. Now, that's like a one-way fare. A lot of my friends do loyalty programs, you know, miles hacking. If you have the time and energy to research into that, you can get very good deals out of hacking your miles and your credit cards and making full use of these loyalty programs.
0: So she says that she can still find deals in Asia, but Shiko, you disagree that those deals are really harder, a lot harder to find these days?
3: Indeed. I think, and she's also referring to miles and loyalty and all that stuff, which most discount budget carriers don't offer.
0: Yeah, because I was going to ask, when you say, you know, jet fuel prices account for a much bigger portion of those airlines' costs, why is that? So legacy carriers make money and have bigger costs of other things other than jet fuel, Brendan?
1: Budget carrier fares are cheaper, but you know, the price of fuel is the same for all airlines, so it's just proportionally more. And I do think you can get discounts, particularly regionally. Europe is very hard, has been since the war. But for regional travel, there are still a lot of cheap fares, and you know, it depends where you look. I mean, some markets more than others. Like, and you can still, like, if you look at the base fare, there is still a lot of base fares for a jug of beer around the region. I mean, but the problem is that taxes are very high, particularly from Singapore. So you know, you people to see, oh my, you know, it's going to cost me $100 to get to Bangkok, you know, one way. But the base fare might be $1. So it's like, you know, and this really still happens now, even when you fly tomorrow. Especially in the off-peak time of year, you, on those routes that have the competition, you can get base fares of a dollar, and that's why some of these low-cost carriers are not making very much money. And there's fuel surcharges as well, of course, which is, you know, another area to try to offset the fuel prices. But a consumer will look at the total price. They won't look at how much Changi Airport is getting, how much the fuel surcharge is, how much, you know, whatever other taxes and fees are. They don't. But you know, when you take all those away, you're left with $1. How can an airline make money on $1? Of course they can't.
0: I mean, Brendan talked about fuel surcharges. So when prices go up, do carriers always pass that on to passengers? Because I thought, you know, most carriers would use a strategy called fuel hedging, where they buy bulk when prices are cheaper.
1: None of the budget carriers in this
3: none
1: region
3: of the, yeah.
1: hedge. Like, yeah. The European budget carriers hedge, but yeah. The budget carriers in this region do not hedge.
3: No.
1: So that they don't have that lever. They don't have that.
0: But why don't they hedge? I mean, that seems like a smart thing to do.
3: Hedging is very expensive, number one. It's very, very expensive, and you have to have a very solid balance sheet.
1: Yeah.
3: And then you go into collaterals, you have collars and whatever options. You know, it's derivatives.
1: Some countries you can't hedge either,
3: yeah,
1: because there's restrictions. Like Chinese carriers don't hedge because of Chinese restrictions.
3: It's gambling, basically, right?
1: Yeah. And airlines have gotten burned from hedging, too, over the years. And the other big difference is the budget carriers in this region sit on a very price-sensitive market. I mean, Singapore is an exception, and Scoot's an exception because they're under Singapore Airlines Group. But almost all the other budget airlines in this region, you know, they sit in a very price-sensitive market.
3: Yeah, they live from hand to mouth, basically.

0: you know, unlike food.
1: And they don't have the balance sheet. But in like the US, for example, you know, the airlines talk openly about keeping fares high, even as fuel prices come back down, maybe they'll go back up again. But they will, you know, they see the demand is sufficient to not, you know, bring back the prices so fast. But in Asia, it's a little different. Most of these Southeast Asian economies, except for Singapore, they're just so price sensitive, and you cannot pass on the cost, and you can't keep those fares high when the fuel costs come down. And the other thing with this particular crisis too, the fuel prices went up very fast, right? So it's just, even for an airline in the US, and US carriers are, unlike European carriers, tend to be not hedged. They have the pricing power now, but for, you know, it's so fast that they did lose money in that first month or so, because it takes time to, everybody had already purchased their ticket, you know, the lead time. You can't like tell somebody flying tomorrow, you have to pay more now. So, it is difficult, especially when the fuel prices goes up as quickly as it did. It like overnight, it like almost tripled. So it's,
2: I mean,
1: like,
2: we saw, was it the US low-cost carrier Spirit that went under partly because of this.
0: And also I think partly because the business model of Spirit, I don't know if you'll agree with it, but it's ultra low cost. Which is more similar to Ryanair than you would with AirAsia or Lion Air, for example, right? But here it's mostly the typical low-cost carrier, like they charge you for everything. But with ultra-low-cost, it's really, really stringent, right?
1: They're
0: with
1: very
0: everything.
1: Basic, yeah.
0: Yeah.
2: What is the difference between what you describe as ultra-low carrier versus low-cost carrier? Like, what do they do differently? What's the difference in the business model?
0: Well, they keep very basic stuff. I mean, you can fly for €5 from London to Costa del Sol or whatever the case may be, and then that's it. And everything else, and luggage is very strictly enforced, right? But here, I mean, I've flown several low-cost carriers here, and they're very flexible. I mean, even if it's, they say it's 7 kilos and all that with onboard luggage and all that, but you can get away with 10. I hope.
1: With Spirit, you couldn't even put a bag on the overhead bin. You have to charge for that.
0: Yeah.
1: They were I think the first ones.
0: That's a good point.
1: Back when they were more successful under Ben Baldanza, who was this kind of guy who unfortunately passed away.
0: The late Ben. Yeah, he was a good guy.
1: He really brought this ULCC ultra low cost carrier model, and it was quite successful for a few years. But I think it got dated, especially post COVID, with all these additional costs, and Spirit just didn't adjust to the times fast enough, and they were very weak already. Entering this crisis, they were twice into bankruptcy, like within the last couple of years. So I mean, you don't get, you know, this crisis doesn't kill any airline. It kills an airline that was already weak.
2: But in this part of the world, we saw the headline of Jetstar closing last year. I mean, are we thinking that another airline could go under in this part of the world?
0: That's the reason for that. I think Singapore is a very expensive place to run an airline, any airline, and even if you're an Australian airline, which is very well funded by Qantas and all that, but it's just day to day, it's just very expensive. And so I think after so many years of not making profit, they did the right thing by exiting. But low-cost carriers are also struggling now in Philippines and other parts, because it's just the yields have shrunk, and the cost of money in these countries. The currencies in Indonesia, in the Philippines, in Malaysia, they've shrunk versus the greenback. So that, you know, if you're AirAsia or if you're Lion Air, then you see your costs are in US dollars, right? Fuel's US dollars, you're leasing the aircraft is US dollars, but your revenue income stream is in the local currency. How does that work? You know, so
1: that's always an issue, But it's the smaller airlines that tend to fail. I mean, Spirit was a big airline, but they were small in the U.S. context, only a few percent market share. The bigger airlines you never really see fail, because they're too big for the economy, for the ecosystem. The government or some supplier will suppliers will bail them out. Basically, will support them through thick and thin in order to keep them going, because there's too much impact on the government and the economy and the suppliers if they go under. But smaller airlines, Jetstar Asia was a Singapore-based affiliate of Jetstar. They were quite small. Jetstar kind of pulled the plug on them, you know, so that you could see more of that kind of example, you know, where smaller affiliates of bigger groups go, or smaller airlines, but you won't see a big airline usually fail, and including
0: you don't
1: this region.
0: That? No.
1: I mean, like
0: in other parts of ASEAN.
1: No, I mean, you'll see the smaller ones fail. You won't, like, if in AirAsia, for example, you know, you won't see like Malaysia or Thailand fail, because
0: I'm saying low cost.
1: Yeah, well, the AirAsia's a low-cost carrier, right?
0: Yeah, but it's not backed by the government.
1: Yeah, no, but it doesn't matter.

0: because they're
1: Of
0: number
1: course, your
0: one.
1: methods.
0: Well,
1: Because
0: but
1: governments are not going to allow the, if they have a stake in whether it's low cost, it's imperative for them to keep it.
0: you know, they will bail out in AirAsia if necessary, because the share of the market is their share of the market, their critical role in the economy
1: I agree. Yeah.
0: is too important. And in fact, this is something that
1: No, no.
0: that could happen. What form of bailout is, you know, it could be a loan, it doesn't have to be a stake. There would be some sort of
1: Yes,
0: measure.
1: indeed. Yeah, I think AirAsia is a very good example of a privately run airline, but it is, for many years, it's been seen as de facto a national airline of Malaysia because it brings more tourists into Malaysia than does a
0: Malaysia.
1: national airline.
2: We've been talking about AirAsia, and in their most recent financial results, they did acknowledge that they're under quite a bit of cost pressure, didn't they? And they said that they have cut capacity in some routes. Also, they added a fuel surcharge in order to try and stay ahead of the cost curve. I mean, Brendan, you talked about how passengers in Asia are quite price conscious compared to the rest of the world, but compared to, during the pandemic, at least there's demand for traveling, right? Like, people are still quite keen to travel in Asia compared to other parts of the world. Is that right?
0: I mean, I wouldn't say compared to other parts of the world, but you have a growing middle class in this part of the world. You have a young population, and what was happening is, at least until recently, was discretionary income middle class populations. They were on the outrise, right? And these people had the money to start traveling. This was happening pre-COVID in a lot of the Southeast Asian countries. You had the rise in the middle class, increasing discretionary income, and expansion of budget carriers and lower fares. So it was like this perfect situation where both things were going in the right direction. And of course, that was a recipe for very rapid growth of budget carriers in this region. But post-pandemic, what's happened is this, the costs are increasing, the fares are higher, they're not quite as low as they used to be. The cost of traveling is more for various reasons. And very recently, I would say there's pressure on discretionary income as well. If you look at a market like Indonesia, where they're, it's the economy hasn't been doing that well. And when price of fuel goes up, it doesn't only go up for airlines, it goes up for your bills at home too, right? So everything, transport, especially in a country like Indonesia, is expensive. So these people have less money to spend.
2: Airfares in Asia, are they going to keep going up after the war, or are they going to go back to where they used to be?
1: No, here's this
0: Well, they're not
1: money.
0: going to go back to where they used to be. I mean, what do you mean by used to be? Pre-war or pre-COVID? I mean, no way. I mean, too many costs have gone up. If they go back to pre-COVID, then everybody loses. The airlines will go all out of business, and there'll be nobody to fly anyone anymore. So, I mean, that's never going to happen. But I think they will normalize to some extent, once we have some stability in the world, which could be 3 months from now, or 3 years from now, or 30 years from now, who knows, right? I mean, so in terms of airfares, it's all about supply and demand. Again, it's an economic thing. It's outside our control. Where airfares go, I mean, airlines, of course, want to raise fares, but it's about supply and demand. If demand goes down because economies are poor, they have to stimulate in order to just get the passenger on the plane, even if they're losing money. They don't want to lose money, but sometimes they have to lose money, like now, or in the last quarter, everyone's basically was losing money. And it's about competition, right? These airlines, they'll want to put the capacity back because they want to be. They're subscale now with all these capacity cuts, and they have overhead and too many step people, and they that will put pressure, on the fares in some markets more than others. But it's not going to come back to pre-COVID, and that's unrealistic. That should have never happened anyway. The fares were actually too low even pre-COVID because the
1: No,
0: competition was so
1: I think
0: high.
1: one of the things that we really need to understand, and people forget, but the cost of money in 2001, post 9/11, when AirAsia became the first low-cost carrier in this part of the world, $50 then, it's very different from what the value is today. So please remember that.
2: I have to say, though, I'm so glad that I made the most of it in my 20s when the flights were really cheap and when I was still single and kidsless and I could fly everywhere.
1: You can say for all of us here, I think.
2: Thank you so much for joining me, Brendan and Shukor.
1: It's a pleasure speaking to you, Marika.
0: Thank you.
2: You've been listening to Asia Pacific from the BBC World Service with me, Marie Goy, in Singapore. 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

0: BBC World Service, and now history told by the people who were there. It's Sporting Witness with me, Stefania Gotzer. I'm taking you back 50 years when women played basketball at the Olympics for the very first time. It's the 19th of July, 1976, and we're inside the Centre Étienne de Marteau in Montreal, Canada. The men played basketball the day before, and today, for the very first time in Olympic history, it's the women's turn.
1: I didn't even think about the Olympics. I, as a young person, watched the men's NBA. And so my dream was to be the first female to play on an NBA basketball team.
0: This is Julianne Brzezinski-Simpson. She was co-captain of the U.S. women's basketball team at the 1976 Olympics.
1: Women's basketball entering the Olympics began to be talked about in 1972. The host country is the one that decides what sports they could provide, facilities, and which ones they supported. And so in 1972, we were not really supported. It was just talked about. But when it came out to 1976, Canada was really one of the countries, like the United States, that wanted to add women's basketball. But I did not have any dream of being a professional basketball player like they are nowadays, because there just was not any opportunities other than in college or internationally.
0: Men's basketball has been part of the Olympics since 1936, but it took 40 years for the International Olympic Committee to open the door for women to dribble, pass, and most importantly, shoot the ball through the hoop. Julianne was 23 years old when she got her chance to become an Olympian. It may seem strange now, but back then, the number one rule at the Olympics was that all competitors had to be amateurs. Professional athletes were banned from competing, at least in theory.
1: Many of the countries were professional at that time.
0: It was well known that some countries got around the amateur rule by employing athletes in nominal state jobs while allowing them to train full time.
1: For instance, the Soviet Union at that time, they had a national team and they played from one side of the country to the other. That was their job. They were quite older, 30. There was one that was over 40. But in the United States, in order to play in the Olympics, the policy was you had to be an amateur. And so all of us had other jobs. I was a school teacher.
0: This meant the team had to bond and build team spirit quickly.
1: We would only see each other and practice with each other a week or two before the competition, as opposed to the other countries, that was their job. That's all that they did. We would compete and then have to go back to our jobs.
0: In October 1974, the International Olympic Committee announced that women's basketball would be included in the next Olympic Games. To make room for it, the men's tournament was reduced from 16 teams to 12, and a six-team women's tournament was introduced.
1: 1975, I played on the World Championship team, which qualified you for the Olympics, which we did not qualify for. In our pool round, we lost two games, a total of 3 points, and so we placed eighth. And then in order to get into the Olympics, we had to qualify about 4 weeks prior in McMaster University in Canada, which we really were not supposed to even place. We won the championship game against Cuba that allowed us to qualify.
0: So this was the lineup for the first Olympic women's basketball tournament. Canada, the Soviet Union, Japan, Czechoslovakia, the United States, and Bulgaria.
1: You know, we were anxious to start. We had arrived in the Olympic Village, and we were actually on the 7th floor. It was an apartment. And I remember walking out my door and looking over the balcony and thinking, this only happens once in a lifetime.

0: And so I walked up and down those 7 flights of stairs and did not take the elevator until I left with my luggage.
1: Despite the pressure and the hard work, Julianne and her teammates managed to find the time and their own ways to relieve the stress.
0: We decided we were going to do something out of the ordinary. And so the 2 or 3 weeks prior to the competition, the coach would get us up at 6 o'clock in the morning. We'd go have breakfast, and by 8 o'clock, we're in the gym to start for 9 o'clock practice for 2 or 3 hours. So one night we decided the next morning we were all going to show up in our pajamas, our slippers, our robes. And so we did. Even we did bring other clothes to change in. Our coach didn't crack a smile. She saw what we did. We thought it was so funny. So as soon as we put our stuff down, Billy Moore, our head coach, said, "Okay, let's go." She blew her whistle, and we all looked at each other, and we were like, "Oh my goodness, is she serious?" And so we practiced between 20 and 30 minutes in our pajamas. Those who wore slippers, I had sneakers on. A couple people had robes on, had pajamas underneath, but she never laughed about it. You know, I'm sure she was laughing behind us.
1: And finally, the day of their first game arrived. Their opponents were Japan.
0: Our goal then was that we were going to score the first bucket of the games.
1: The first basket ever scored by a woman in an Olympic game.
0: Ball goes up. We did not get the tip. Japan got the tip. And we were just saying, don't let them score, don't let them score. And my girl got the ball and was going to the basket. And before she could even take the shot, I fouled her. This is not in the record book, but I was the first person to foul in the Olympic Games because I knew if she took one more step, she would shoot the ball and possibly make it. I fouled and I took that foul. They took the ball out of bounds. We stole it and we were running a fast break, and Lucy Harris received the ball and scored. We thought we won a championship after she scored.
1: But they hadn't.
0: We got behind in that game. That game we did not win. But the spirit of the Olympics, the spirit of us doing what we needed to do, really took us to the next step in the next several games that we won.
1: The Soviet Union ended up winning gold, but the United States took home the silver.
0: When we qualify for the Olympics, one of the newspapers said that out of all the teams that were in the Olympics, we were not the worst team. We were the second worst team. And so for the newspaper then to have to turn around and write the positive article that we end up winning a silver medal, it was, to me, a miracle that all the pieces came together. And there was not one time, I don't think, any of my teammates or I thought that we would go home without a medal.
1: That was Julianne Brzezinski-Simpson, co-captain of the U.S. women's basketball team at the 1976 Olympics. She was speaking to me, Stefania Gotzer, for Sporting Witness.
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0: ABC News, I'm Eliza Getzy. Israel's Prime Minister Benjamin Netanyahu says it's rejected US President Donald Trump's Board of Peace 15-point plan for Gaza and will not withdraw until Hamas fully disarms. Mr. Trump announced last month there had been a breakthrough in his plan to end the war, which both Israel and Hamas agreed to last year and which started with the ceasefire. Israel has continued to carry out strikes on Gaza since agreeing to the ceasefire last October. Mr. Trump said Hamas, which ruled Gaza for nearly two decades before carrying out the October 7, 2023 attack on Israel that triggered the current war, had agreed to lay down its weapons. Yemen's Houthis say they've attacked a Saudi oil refinery as regional tensions continue to spread from the war between the US, Israel and Iran. Here's Francis Dew.
1: The Iran-aligned group says it targeted Saudi Aramco's Jazan refinery with a drone. This was confirmed by Saudi Arabia's energy minister in a post on X. The refinery is in the kingdom's southwest, near the border with Yemen, and processes 400,000 barrels of crude oil per day. The Houthis have previously targeted Aramco facilities in the Saudi Arabian cities of Jazan and Yanbu and declared a naval blockade against Saudi Arabia in the Red Sea last month, accusing Riyadh of laying siege to Yemen. Saudi Arabia denies the allegation. The Houthis also say they have launched missile and drone strikes on the Yemeni port city of Mocha.
0: Meanwhile, Iran's judiciary news outlet is reporting footage is set to be released of the Supreme Leader, Mojtaba Khamenei, among the people and out in streets as well as in meetings with the commanders of armed forces. The report from the Mizan outlet quoted the deputy of Iran's paramilitary besieged organisation, Qasem Qureshi. Khamenei has not been seen in public since he was appointed Supreme Leader in March. Senior Iranian sources have said he suffered facial disfigurement and other injuries in the strike that killed his father on the 28th of February, the first day of US and Israeli airstrikes on Iran. Back home, an air traffic ground controller and a tug operator have been stood down after a Jetstar and a Qatar Airways plane were involved in a near-miss incident on the tarmac at Sydney Airport. Victoria Pengilly has the details.
2: Transport investigators say Jetstar A320 en route to the Gold Coast was taxiing around 7 a.m. this morning when its flight crew observed a Qatar Airways Boeing under tow from an aircraft tug. Jetstar says its pilots were under instruction from air traffic control and were forced to brake quickly to avoid colliding. A crew member was injured and treated for a wrist injury. There was also damage to a connection between the Qatar plane nose gear and aircraft tug. It's bad timing for Air Services Australia, which says it's now reviewing the incident. On Saturday, 150 flights were delayed as a result of rostering issues. The Transport Safety Bureau is calling for any CCTV to be handed in to help with their investigation.
0: And BHP staff across three unions have walked off the job for a second day at the Port Hedland operations in WA over an ongoing pay dispute. Lucy Murray has the latest.
3: The miner says 70 people didn't show up for work this morning, and the unions say that could climb to 150 people, factoring in a shift change later today. The impact, though, that is harder to verify. BHP says ships are still being loaded here in Port Hedland, and we can see the iron ore is flowing into these ships. But the unions, they say that is at a slower rate. Now, Port Hedland is the world's largest bulk export port. BHP alone puts $120 million worth of iron ore through this port every single day.
0: And filmmaker Elliot Constable has been crowned the winner of ABC iView's Race Around the World. The series revives the format of the original 1990s documentary reality show, which launched the careers of the likes of John Safran, who judged tonight's final round of films alongside film critic Margaret Pomeranz and horror movie producer Danny Philippou. Unlike previous weeks, contestants were able to select their own destination for the reboot's finale. Constable chose the favelas of Brazil. Topping the leaderboard of six filmmakers, he's won funding to produce his own project for the ABC. And briefly in sport, the Sydney Roosters have continued their undefeated start to the NRLW season thanks to a comprehensive 40-point win over the Parramatta Eels. And St George Illawarra have produced one of the upsets of the NRL season after beating Cronulla 24-16 at Jubilee Stadium. The win was just the Dragons' third of the season. And you're up to date with the latest from ABC News.

Taking a look at tomorrow's weather forecast. Brisbane heading for a top of 25 and showers. Showers easing for Sydney and windy, a maximum of 19. Canberra 9 with rain on the way. Melbourne rain at 14. A shower or two for Hobart, a top of 15. Showers in Adelaide as well and 15. Perth 17 and showers. And Darwin 30 degrees and sunny. 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

0: Hello and welcome to NewsHour. It's coming to you live from the BBC World Service studios in central London. I'm Tim Franks. And we're beginning with a question. The question as to whether Yemen is about to tip back into full-scale conflict. Just to be clear, the civil war in Yemen may have been something that we've not been talking about much recently, but it has continued to shape, even wreck, the lives of millions in the Middle East, as it has for much of the last 12 years. Now, though, there is particular concern that the recent assaults by the Iran-backed Houthi paramilitary group could lead to a rapid escalation in fighting. Their immediate enemy is the internationally recognised government of Yemen, but that government has been very strongly backed by Saudi Arabia. And today the Houthis say that in their latest attack against Saudi interests, their drones targeted a refinery on the Red Sea coast. And just as we were coming on air, I see that the Yemeni military is saying that 7 people have been killed in a Houthi strike on the port of Mocha. That's the southwest coast of Yemen. Hussein Al-Bukhaiti is a Yemeni journalist and pro-Houthi commentator and joins me on the line now from the capital, Sana'a. Hussein, thank you for your time. Can you explain to me why it is that the Houthis are stepping up attacks at the moment?
1: They are not the thing that they're doing because Saudi has broke the ceasefire that was agreed in 2022. By targeting Sana'a airport a month ago, and because Saudi has hasn't implemented the roadmap agreement that was signed in 2023, and since that day, Yemen is still under Saudi blockade. Sana'a airport is closed, and as well the Hudaydah port, Saudi is not allowing only a few ships to reach Hudaydah, and all those few ships they are forced, before reaching Hudaydah port, to go to Djibouti port, and they stayed there for between 1 month to 4 months.
0: Yeah.
1: This adds cost to the Yemeni livelihood. And Saudi is in control of Yemeni oil and gas revenue. They are not paying Yemeni salaries. They are not using that money to build infrastructure, but it's the opposite. They are using it build their army bases across Yemen.
0: Okay. And that's why Yemen has stepped up. So, Hussein, I mean, just to pick you up on your first point, which was this attack by the Saudis on Sana'a airport. I mean, they were saying that they did this attack preemptively because they wanted to stop a plane landing from Iran, which was full of personnel, know-how, military and dual-use equipment. And this wasn't the first time that the Iranians had tried to fly in military supplies for you. So they said that they were acting preemptively against your attempt to inflame the situation.
1: I mean, no, this is actually a big lie, because if Iran wants to smuggle weapons to Yemen, they are not going to send an airline, civilian airline, with hundreds of Yemeni people who are stranded outside Yemen to Sana'a airport. And as soon as the flight reached Sana'a, there was international media and local media that were filming the entire landing, and as well when the plane has left Yemen, and Iran could smuggle weapons by sea. I mean, there's 2,500 of Yemeni coast.
0: Isn't the truth, Hussein, that you're seeing what Iran is doing in terms of its war with the US and how it is trying to project its power in a very muscular way across the region? And you're thinking, well, you know, if it's working for Iran, we'll

0: have a piece of the action as well. I mean, just look at the blockade in the Red Sea.
1: Actually, it's Iran. We are the one who teach Iran that to block the Strait of Hormuz, because Yemen, when they blocked the Red Sea and brought up the Zionist state of Israel, the United States and Israel and UK have failed to stop Yemeni attacking Zionist ship in the Red Sea. So Iran thought, okay, it's easy to close the Persian Gulf. And regarding what's happening in Iran, it has nothing to do with Yemen. Yemen has been under attack since 2015. Saudi has conducted more than 300,000 airstrikes. So what Yemen is doing now is what Yemen needs. It has nothing to do with Iran at all, as they try to do. But look, Hussein, what's actually silly, every time Yemen retaliates or attacks Saudi, yep, since 2015, they always say this is linked to Iran, and they totally forgot what the Saudi have done in Yemen.
0: Hussein Al-Bukhaiti, thank you very much for your time. Speaking to us live from Sana'a. Listening to that, Iona Craig, a journalist specialising in Yemen and the Arabian Peninsula, currently based in the UK, but has spent many, many years reporting from Yemen. Iona, good to have you back on NewsHour. What's your assessment of how dangerous this moment is for Yemen?
2: Good afternoon. I think it's very dangerous at the moment. We haven't seen anything like this since 2022, when the truce was arranged between the Houthis and Saudi Arabia. The airstrikes that we saw that began in response from Saudi Arabia on the 13th of July that targeted Sana'a Airport, which you were just hearing about, and then again on the 24th of July, were the first airstrikes by Saudi Arabia against the Houthis since 2022. And now we have this scaling up of fighting on the ground in Yemen, which has been very extensive over recent days and even the last 48 hours in Marib, on the eastern front line, in Hadramaut, in Hodeidah on the west coast. And that is very concerning. So we've got multi sort of layers of what's going on at the moment. And all of them are indicating further escalation, certainly. But as you mentioned at the beginning, a slip back into where we were between 2015 and 2022.
0: And given that, who do you think it is who thinks that maybe now is a good time to try and push and inflict some damage militarily?
2: I think, you know, there's a lot about the timing here, obviously. I slightly going back to what Hussein was saying, if it was all about Iran's influence and wanting the Bab el-Mandab closed, it would have happened a lot sooner. You know, that confrontation between the US, Israel and Iran has been going on since February. I think the timing here really for the Houthis goes back to, you know, the roadmap, which was mentioned. The Houthis were looking to gain a huge amount financially out of a deal with Saudi Arabia, which would have seen salaries being paid, would have eased governance and economic issues in Houthi-controlled territory. And that just hasn't happened. So this, you know, blockade is very targeted at Saudi Arabia specifically. And initially, it may have looked like some extreme brinkmanship to get that roadmap back into discussions, but we've kind of gone beyond that now. But the pressure is still very much on Saudi Arabia, and at the moment they responded with those strikes on the 13th of July. Well, that was an initiation by them, and then responded again on the 24th of July after oil tankers were attacked. But Saudi is under pressure because of what's happening in the Strait of Hormuz. This blockade by the Houthis and attacks on their western Red Sea ports is impacting the ability of Saudi Arabia to continue exporting oil, particularly to the Asia market. And that's what now brings more pressure. If the Strait of Hormuz wasn't already closed, then this pressure that the Houthis are putting on wouldn't have the same sort of impact. But that's what they're able to leverage at the moment over Saudi Arabia.
0: Does the Saudi defense pact with Turkey and Pakistan change things at all?
2: I think we have to wait to see how that is tested, really. I would say at this moment it is unlikely, purely because this is, you know, this is very much a Houthi to Saudi scenario. And although Iran obviously supports the Houthis in many ways, it is still directly a confrontation between the two. It would seem very unlikely, I would say at this point, that either Pakistan or Turkey would want to get involved. That being said, the Saudis were very quick to create a coalition back in 2015 of regional

0: nations to try and support them in their efforts against the Houthis, although realistically their main ally in that was the UAE then, and of course that split has since meant that won't happen. So it would seem militarily at the moment that's still an open question.
1: Iona Craig, thank you very much for joining us. Well, meanwhile, the other side of the Gulf, and Iona was talking about this, Iran is signalling that it's not going to rush into reopening the Strait of Hormuz to international shipping. That despite some very positive noises from the country that it's having direct negotiations with. That's Oman, the state with the coastline to the south of the strait. Iran's top security body, its Supreme National Security Council, has issued a statement saying that the channel won't be opened until the US accepts six demands, pretty stringent demands. Mehran Kamrava is professor of government at Georgetown University in Qatar. Mehran, what do you make of these six demands? I mean, things like payment of reparations, lifting of sanctions, it all seems rather unlikely.
2: It does seem unlikely, but what the Iranians are trying to do is to revive the terms of the memorandum of understanding that they had signed with the United States. They see this as an opportunity to now pressure the U.S. Go back to the negotiating table and to implement the terms of the original MOU they had signed.
1: Which, as I say, seems rather unlikely at this point. So given that, what do you think the Iranians are trying to do just to prolong the negotiations here?
2: Well, prolonging is one interpretation. The other is reviving it. What the Iranians want to avoid, and so do the Americans at this point, is another forever war. The Iranians, however, want to ensure that in return for opening the Strait of Hormuz, for example, the blockade is removed, the American naval blockade of Iranian ports. And so many of these demands, although on the surface they appear unreasonable and maximalist, really go back to the terms of the MOU that the Americans and the Iranians signed. And so what the Iranians are saying now is that, okay, now we have an arrangement for when the Hormuz opens, but the Hormuz won't be open until and unless, for example, the American naval blockade is removed, American military presence around the country is removed, and sanctions are also removed.
1: Yeah, which I guess the Americans would argue, well, you know, none of that is going to happen until we get satisfaction on, for example, the nuclear issue, which suggests that we're sort of back at the stage where nothing is agreed until everything is agreed, rather than the thought that the Strait of Hormuz could be sort of ticked off and then the other issues tackled.
2: You're absolutely right. And I think we need to be very sober and realistic. We cannot be either too pessimistic or too optimistic. Interestingly, the White House has yet to comment on Iran's demands, and probably they're considering it. So what we now know is where the Iranians stand, and we need to find out where the White House now stands.
1: Professor Mehran Kamrava, thank you very much for joining us. Professor of Government at Georgetown University in Qatar. You're listening to NewsHour from the BBC. Coming up on the programme, the long-lost brother and sister who were united thanks to artificial intelligence.
3: The next words that Nikki said to me just...
4: Yeah, I said, are you Titu? Are you my mum's son?
3: I just could not believe I heard that.
1: That remarkable union of brother and sister after decades where they simply didn't know of one another, coming up in 30 minutes. Our main headlines at this hour, as we've been hearing, the Houthi movement in Yemen has attacked a Saudi oil refinery with a drone, and Israel has rejected a peace plan for Gaza that President Trump had hailed last month, saying it won't withdraw from the territory until Hamas disarms. We'll be live with our correspondent in Jerusalem in 15 minutes. This is NewsHour from the

0: BBC World Service. Colombia has a new president, the hard-right former lawyer and political newbie, Abelardo de la Espriella. Saturday was his first full day in office, and it was marked by two attacks with explosives. A police officer died when a drone struck a police station in Cesar in the north of the country, and a highway toll booth was destroyed close to the city of Cali, where the presidential inauguration had taken place. The Colombian military has blamed dissident left-wing members of the FARC paramilitary group. Christopher Sabatini is senior fellow for Latin America at the Chatham House think tank in London. What does he read in to these bomb attacks?
1: It's basically a message being sent by the criminal groups that De La Espriella has promised to pursue like cockroaches. Those are his words. That they're going to take the fight to him, too. They're not going to just sit and wait for him to engage in the sorts of military activities that he has promised without them fighting back. And this is a message.
0: Mm. And when you say about them fighting back, I mean, the military's blamed dissident FARC rebels for these attacks. I mean, the new president's major language in terms of the sort of the war that he's going to prosecute seems to be directed towards the drugs gangs. Is it a bit of a sort of blurred boundary between these insurgents and, in quotes, the drugs cartels?
1: Tim, that boundary vanished a long time ago. Basically, even the FARC, it was funding its entire guerrilla movement through narcotic trafficking, illegal gold mining, human trafficking, all sorts. They've become more effectively of a criminal group than a guerrilla group with any coherent ideology.
0: In terms now of what we can expect from the new president, plenty of tough rhetoric. He's also been promised $1 billion of aid from the US for his war against the cartels. It feels as if we're back where we've been many, many times before in Colombia in terms of a war on drugs. What do you think we can expect?
1: Well, this is different than the Plan Colombia, which the Clinton administration created in 1998, effectively. That was an effort to really sort of retake territory, to push back, and not even just the narcotic traffickers, the guerrilla group. This now is a different era. First of all, De La Espriella has really declared war on the cartels. And with the Trump administration and Peter Hegseth, who said things like the laws on war and human rights, they don't want to see their hands tied, and they've been engaging in what they call kinetic strikes, which is, a polite way of saying is killing people without due process in the Caribbean and Pacific areas who are on boats alleged to be carrying drugs. This is going to be a much more violent, brutal, and iron-fisted strategy than was before. Whether it will be successful, whether just taking out gangs can be sufficient and taking out leaders, without sort of all the other attendant effects of building infrastructure, filling in the vacuum of state authority in these areas, is questionable. But also it really does open up a very large concern for human rights abuse, given the statements and the affinities of these two administrations, the Trump administration and De La Espriella.
0: Can you imagine a situation in which De La Espriella will actually invite American forces in some capacity to fight alongside the Colombian military?
1: I expect that, and I expect, and there are rumors that could happen very soon. We've seen, for example, in Venezuela, where the U.S. ordered and conducted a missile strike and drone strike that took out a gang leader of Trinidad Agua. I suspect the same thing will be happening in Colombia.
0: And that was Christopher Sabatini, Latin America expert at Chatham House. In the occupied West Bank, thousands of ancient archaeological sites remain unexcavated. Israel has recently expropriated Palestinian land to develop two of them. Palestinians say archaeology is being used to deepen Israeli control of the territory. Israel says it's simply protecting and preserving its heritage. Now, the UN's cultural agency, UNESCO, is planning to add Sebastia near Nablus to both its World Heritage list and its list of World Heritage in danger, in a move which Palestinian officials have welcomed, but Israel's foreign minister has condemned.

0: as an attempt to change history. Sebastian Usher has this report from Sebastia.
1: Up in the hills above the Roman columns of Sebastia are olive fields that have been cultivated for generations by Palestinian families. It's a vital income for them, of course, but it goes deeper than that, as one of those landowners, Abu Mudith, explains.
2: Every tree has received more of my attention than my children, more than my family, and more than myself.
1: Abu Mudith says he's now received notification that his land is part of a tranche of around 450 acres that the Israeli authorities are taking possession of in order to develop a new national park in the archaeological site. Standing on a path between the car park at the ancient site of Sebastia, where the Roman era forum once stood, and the columns of the basilica, the mayor of Sebastia, Mohammed Azem, looks down to his right at some rubbish left in the ruins. He says that as Israeli control tightens, local people no longer feel free to clean the site. Nahed Saka, who owns a local restaurant that is under threat of demolition, says the Israeli plan seems to be to cut Palestinian residents off from the archaeological site. In the middle of the ancient Roman theatre, an Israeli activist, Alon Arad, who heads a group that aims to ensure that the ancient heritage of a region belongs to all communities, says the Israeli authorities have bypassed consultation with the local administration and residents of Sebastia.
3: The thing is that Israel is not the owner of this place. This is a Palestinian heritage site. And in order to do it in a positive way, it has to be done with the local community, with the municipality, in order for them to benefit.
1: Further to the south in the West Bank and just in sight of Jerusalem, a man-made hill rises at Herodium with an extraordinary palace built on its summit by King Herod, who ruled these lands more than 2,000 years ago, before the birth of Christ. Recently here too, Israel has begun to expropriate land, this time around 80 acres, for what it says is the preservation and development of the site. For Shmuel Browns, who's worked on excavations here and leads deeply infused tours when there's a call, it's vital for Israeli archaeologists and officials to be able to oversee and protect places that are so freighted with significance.
4: The way we decide whether Herod was here is by finding a coin from Herod or pottery that can be dated to the time of Herod right here.
1: A new law was proposed earlier this year that would have given the Heritage Ministry sweeping powers to take control of land across the whole of the West Bank. It's now on hold as elections are coming up in Israel, and it may never re-emerge. Back in Sebastia, the Israeli activist Alon Arad says the very fact that the bill was put forward shows how even the extraordinary archaeological riches of the West Bank have been weaponized.
3: This is exactly how the mechanism works. You'd use archaeology in order to do excavations, to rewrite history, but you also use it in order to reallocate lands from Palestinian to Israeli.
1: Despite the new law being on hold and the intervention by UNESCO, their owners fear their fortunes may never revive if the Israeli authorities increase their control of the site, effectively removing it from the custodianship of its local Palestinian population.
0: Sebastian Usher reporting from the West Bank, and we'll be getting the latest developments out of Israel in a few minutes, where the Israeli Prime Minister says he rejects the Gaza peace plan.
5: 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Next, it's Sir Paul McCartney.
6: Beatle, the songwriter behind more than 500 songs, Britain's first billionaire musician.
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0: The Israeli Prime Minister rejects the Gaza peace plan in his first public comments on the latest proposal. Are the Russians also behind the latest drone incursions into Germany? How one Ukrainian musician is trying to preserve the folk melodies of her country, the space dreams of Zambia, and the tale of two siblings reunited by a large language model. After this summary of the news.
1: BBC News with Danielle Yawovietska. The Israeli Prime Minister has rejected a US peace plan for Gaza that had been hailed by President Trump. Benjamin Netanyahu said Israel rejected the 15-point document, adding that the IDF would not withdraw from Gaza until Hamas was genuinely disarmed. The Houthis in Yemen have carried out a drone attack on a Saudi refinery on the Red Sea coast. The Iranian-backed group said the strike on Aramco's refinery in Jizan was in response to Saudi cross-border incursions. Riyadh says the blaze has now been extinguished. Iran's Foreign Minister Abbas Araghchi says Tehran and Washington are not engaged in talks, but messages are being exchanged via intermediaries. He said actual talks would not start until America stopped breaches of an interim deal made in June. The Irish suspected crime boss Daniel Kinahan is on his way to Dublin after being extradited from Dubai. He'll be immediately charged on arrival in Ireland and taken to appear before a special criminal court. The businessman and boxing promoter denies being a senior figure in the Kinahan organised crime cartel involved in drug trafficking and firearms offences. Russia has carried out a big attack on the Ukrainian Black Sea port of Odessa. President Zelensky said crews were working to restore power after what he called a brutal strike on the energy sector. The densely populated east coast of China is on high alert for Typhoon Dolphin, which has now made landfall in Zhejiang province. More than a million people have moved to safety and the authorities have issued flood warnings. China's most populous city, Shanghai, has cancelled more than 1,000 flights. Italian divers have discovered a Roman-era shipwreck off the coast of Sicily. The vessel, believed to be more than 2,000 years old, was found with hundreds of well-preserved containers used to transport products such as wine. It was discovered by police divers 46 metres underwater after a tip-off from fishermen. BBC News.
0: Welcome back to NewsHour. A new theatre production explores the widely unknown story of the African country that tried to win the space race of the 1960s. You may think about the US or the USSR when talking about the contest to land the first man on the moon, but Zambia also had its own stratospheric aspirations. Stephanie Prentice has been to the Wildness Festival in the English countryside to speak to the creative team, hoping to immortalise Zambia's self-styled Afro-nauts on stage.
2: It's one small step for man, one giant leap for mankind.
3: Back in 1969, Neil Armstrong became the first man to walk on the moon, winning the space race for the United States after years of jostling with the Soviet Union to get there first.
2: Surface is fine and battery.
3: But the world's superpowers at the time weren't the only ones trying.
4: Go up in the sky, jump.
3: Over in Zambia, a scientist and teacher called Edward Makuka Koloso was busy setting up a science academy. In 1964, he started recruiting what he called Afronauts, a group of teenagers and two cats who he trained on a large abandoned farm.
5: Is this the site for your rocket launching program?
3: That the BBC went to visit.
6: And what do you think the reaction of America and Russia will be to Zambia's joining in the space race?
4: They will underestimate our resources plus the intelligence, but I'm sure we are catching them.
3: Training involved exercises like rolling astronauts down a hill in steel drums to simulate weightlessness. The story is only really well known in Zambia, but now one group is changing that.
7: Meet the Afronauts!
3: Musa Zulu is part of a performance group called Circus Zambia.
8: It is very important to tell these kind of stories because when people know about our story as Zambia, it means that our history is going to be preserved.
3: The mission is brought to life as a circus spectacle with aerial acrobatics, dancing and songs, and astronaut cats. Cast member Ephraim Pieri told us how it felt finding a new audience.
9: For us, it was an amazing experience. 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

0: Africa's Zambia ending that report by Stephanie Prentice. This is NewsHour from the BBC World Service now. It was at the end of last month, a week last Friday to be precise, that Donald Trump hailed the latest peace plan for Gaza, a 15-point document which he said Hamas had signed up to and committed it to full disarmament in conjunction with Israel pulling out of the enclave that its military occupies a large swathe of. Well, just before we came on air, we had the first on-camera reaction from the Israeli Prime Minister Benjamin Netanyahu to the plan. John Donaldson is in our Jerusalem bureau. John, what did Mr. Netanyahu have to say?
1: Well, it's taken a little while to say anything at all, as you say. These are the first on-camera remarks from the Prime Minister himself, and I think that perhaps reflects the difficult position he is in, because he clearly doesn't like this deal, but he clearly doesn't want to upset President Trump. But he has chosen, and he was quite strong in his words. He said he rejected this 15-point peace plan. He said that there would be no Israeli withdrawal from Gaza until Hamas fully disarmed, and he said that could not be some fictitious disarmament, as he put it. He said that it had to be real. So it is a blow for President Trump's peace plan, which, as you say, he announced with great fanfare. He said it was a monumental step, but it's already taken a step backward.
0: Is it clear in the peace plan just the sequencing? I mean, is the peace plan explicit about saying Hamas will disarm a bit, Israel will pull back a bit? Or, you know, is there a scope for the Israeli Prime Minister to interpret it in this way, that, yeah, fine, we'll pull out, but only once Hamas is fully disarmed?
1: No, I think you're right. It isn't explicit. And clearly, I think, you know, practically, if this were to happen, it's going to have to be a phased disarmament where Hamas gives up some weapons, Israel maybe pulls back a little bit, it gives up some more weapons, it pulls out some more, and then eventually at the end, all Hamas's arms would be handed over and Israel may or may not withdraw fully. But I certainly think that with Israeli elections coming up in what just a few weeks' time, it's unimaginable that any forces are going to be pulled out anytime soon.
0: John Donaldson, our correspondent in our Jerusalem Bureau, thank you very much for the latest developments there. Germany has just revealed that two drones were spotted at the end of last week flying over a sensitive military base close to the city of Bonn. The site at Mechenich houses components for the US-made Patriot air defence systems. The incident came a few days after an explosives-laden drone was discovered near a Ukrainian cargo plane at Leipzig airport in the east of the country. Fingers are being pointed at Russia. Charlie Edwards is Senior Fellow for Strategy and National Security at the London-based International Institute for Strategic Studies. What does he read into this latest incident?
2: In 1 week, Germany has had a drone carrying Semtex found beside a fully fueled Ukrainian cargo aircraft at Leipzig, and drones circling the one site in Europe that repairs Patriot air defence systems, and it was still flying after the police arrived. Neither is surveillance, I think, by accident, and both fit a pattern that we have tracked across a dozen NATO states since 2024. Russia is probing what Europe can see, how fast it decides, and who is actually allowed to act.
0: And you said Russia there without any hesitation or caveat. You're convinced this is Russia?
2: So it fits a pattern that we have seen in our report from earlier this year. I should be clear that no government, Tim, as yet has attributed these drones to Russia. And what I can say is that our assessment from the report was that it was highly likely the Kremlin was running a UAV campaign over Europe last year. And these two incidents at least have the hallmark, a signature. It's a sensitive target, it's a capable airframe, and it was an operator who clearly did not do anything once the air police, German air police, were in the air. So I think we have also seen the US suggest, at least in open source reporting, that it was Russia, but the German government, to be clear, has not yet attributed either act to the Russian government.
0: And I'm interested,

0: when you say the operator, the drone operator here, I mean, is the working assumption that these are people whom, if this is Russia, that Russians are then paying or organising to operate these drones? Or, I mean, is there a thought that actually Russian agents themselves might be on the ground in NATO countries?
1: Well, the incident over Leipzig with the armed drone found inside the freight security zone is the more serious of the two incidents. And just for your listeners, by way of background, on, I think, Tuesday, shortly before midnight, it was an airport worker who spotted the drone on the southern runway close to a Ukrainian Antonov. And he kicked it out of the air and brought it down, which is quite incredible, given that the charge was Semtex in a sort of tin can strapped to the airframe. And we have seen something similar before over Poland, in fact. And it required federal police specialists to make it safe. What is interesting about this particular drone was that it carried two SIM cards and 5G antennas. So in theory, it could be flown over the mobile network from anywhere. And I think we have seen in open source reporting a couple of drone specialists calling it the sort of worst case for detection, because a frequency scanner cannot tell such a drone from a mobile phone. And the airport's own detection system did not register it. So that points to a more professional approach than we have seen in other drone incidents across Germany.
0: Right. But there's every chance that these drones at the very least, whoever's, you know, on the ground operating them, that they're, it's not as if they've been flown all the way from Russia, that they would have, these are fairly, I mean, they may be sophisticated, but they're fairly generic bits of kit that could be assembled in place.
1: For the incident over Leipzig, it looks like this was a drone that was developed for this particular type of operation. So, yes, you can you could fly a UAV, you could launch it nearby, but you could fly it from somewhere else over the mobile phone network.
0: Right. It's a real challenge, this, isn't it? Because it just feels as if it's, I mean, disruptive, it's intimidating, but it's incredibly difficult to defend against.
1: It is. I mean, this is, from our report at least, a clear, I think, example in the case of the drones that were flown over the Bundeswehr airbase about probing Allied response times and decision thresholds. It's about mapping critical infrastructure and the logistics nodes supporting Ukraine. And as you say, Tim, it's imposing economic and psychological costs on the population, as well as normalizing airspace violations below the level that triggers a response. So what the German government do and how quickly is something that we will look to monitor going forward.
0: Charlie Edwards from the International Institute for Strategic Studies. Before Russia's full-scale invasion of Ukraine in 2022, the singer and musician Ganna Grineva travelled around the country learning traditional folk songs. Now Ganna has combined some of those songs with pop and electronic music for her latest album, Utopia. It's part of her mission to preserve and promote Ukrainian culture. And my NewsHour colleague Martin Bernard has been catching up with Ganna Grineva at the recent WOMAD World Music Festival here in southern England.

They tell different stories, and they are kind of timeless and also witnesses of the time. They kind of tell you history of how people used to live, what they used to believe in, and they are also very often parts of sacred and special moments of the year and in lives of people. There was a lot of destruction of Ukrainian memory and culture and collective memories. Russian propaganda has been done for hundreds of years, telling people there is no other cultures in the East other than Russian. And this has to be undone right now. And this is a lot of work. And I am meeting many people who don't know anything about Ukraine or have like old stereotypes based on Russian propaganda.

0: what is actually the culture of the food, the culture of the music, the culture that has been there before is like a process that we also have to do. And then there has been a huge boost of attention to Ukrainian language and culture since 2014 in Ukraine. So there was like a whole wave of re-editioning of books from Russian into Ukrainian. And definitely like with 22, it became even stronger.
1: And how did you learn these songs?
0: In 2018, I was traveling around different regions to make interviews with grandmothers and grandfathers, and they taught me not only their stories and their songs, but also the way and the meaning of the songs for them, not by describing or explaining, but just by being there and just sharing their time and opening their doors for me, because they're not professional performers. So for them to sing for somebody is a very, like, is an act of trust and is a part of their lives. So it's a very special thing to be able to witness.

0: Do you get a different reaction now since the full-scale invasion to your Ukrainian songs?
1: There is more interest, more openness, more awareness of, oh, so Ukraine is actually not part of Russia because they invaded them, so, or they're trying to invade, so maybe we should be curious. And it's both. It's, in a way, it makes me really sad and angry, because if there was understanding of this is a separate country, maybe, or I'm actually pretty sure we wouldn't be here right now, and the first invasion, 2014, wouldn't happen or would be met with consequences, because in 14 Russia just did it and nobody reacted. So they thought, okay, we can just go ahead. And this is very much linked to the awareness of Ukrainian culture and music as well.
0: Full-scale invasion has been going on now for 4.5 years. Are you optimistic for the future of Ukraine?
1: I'm always optimistic. This is the nature of how I like to see life.
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5: We knew what was happening over in South Africa. Morally, we just couldn't handle the South African goods. And I think because we wouldn't go away, the Irish government had to try and do something.
6: Because this pickup was coordinated by multiple organizations in the government, they were very cautious about transporting the pandas back to Taipei.
7: As we entered Johannesburg's airspace, the pilot announced, "We welcome Sarah Bartman back into a country of birth after 192 years.
3: Witness history at bbcworldservice.com/witnesshistory or wherever you get your BBC podcasts.
2: And a reminder of our top story this hour, the Houthi movement in Yemen has attacked a Saudi oil refinery with a drone. Ayanna Craig is a journalist specialising in Yemen and the Arabian Peninsula, and she described the impact of these Houthi strikes on its neighbouring Gulf state.
8: Saudi is under pressure because of what's happening in the Strait of Hormuz. This blockade by the Houthis and attacks on their western Red Sea ports is impacting the ability of Saudi Arabia to continue exporting oil, particularly to the Asia market. And that's what now brings more pressure.
2: One of the headlines we've been covering, Israel has rejected a peace plan for Gaza that President Trump had hailed last month, saying it would not withdraw from the territory until Hamas had fully disarmed.

0: This is NewsHour, and we'll end the programme today with a wonderful story, a story of a brother and a sister reunited thanks to artificial intelligence. At the heart of the story is their mother, Savinda Kaur, born in Kenya to Sikh parents, married off very young in Punjab in India, and who had to leave behind her son after that marriage failed. She never spoke about him to the children born during her second marriage. It was a secret that consumed her until her death at the age of 88. It's only after her death that her son, Avtar Singh, now 66 years old, managed to track down one of his half-sisters, Nikki Damu, when a blog, a tribute she'd written about her late mother and published in her business website, came up in a chat GPT prompt. Julian Warwicker spoke to them on Friday. Avtar lives in Abbotsford, British Columbia in Canada. Nikki lives in London. Avtar began by speaking about his search for the mother he never knew.
1: I just started with people that would have the best knowledge would be, you know, members of my family. And unfortunately, they were not very forthcoming. I tried my best. I think the best information I got, because my son was doing a school project about his family tree. And in that family tree, I had one piece missing, and I, you know, really, it took a little while to effort to ask my father that, okay, what is, at least just give me my mother's first name, if nothing else. And he finally relented and gave me her first name to complete the family tree. And that's about the most amount of information that I got.
2: So tell us about the breakthrough moment.
1: So I think the breakthrough moment was honestly just like accidental, is that we were on vacation. I had a pretty challenging last year fighting this cancer stuff. We were using the AI to, you know, essentially plan out our day depending upon the weather and what we felt like doing. And so I think that was our last day in Provence. And I said, okay, so let's see, what are we going to do today? And it was going to be kind of our relaxed day. Then I said, oh, you know what? I always looked Googled. I did all those kind of searches for any information about my mom. Let's just give this a try and see what we get. And with that scant amount of information that I had, which was her name, right, her first name, and women of the Sikh faith carry the name Kaur, somewhere in their name in that generation. And so I put that in, and from my own age, I took a rough guess at a range of the age that my mother would have been, and just put in that, okay, she may have followed, you know, lived in Africa, India, and the UK, and I got a result. And I think that result was the article that my lovely sister here wrote. That basically, when I read that article, it just said, okay, it seems to connect the pieces, but I was so, you know, you could say focused on, is this real? Is this true or not? I need some sort of verification, right? This could all still be circumstantial.
2: So, Nikki, tell us about the article and what your, as it turns out, brother saw.
3: I am a jewellery designer and I have a website called Sahavi. I grew up with so much influence, creative influence from my mom. About a year and a half or a year after she died, I think, I wanted to honour her creativity. I would go to her for advice. You know, Mommy, it's a tough day today. She would always say, you know, what was the expression she used to use? Slow and steady wins the race.
2: It's pretty good advice.
3: It is, isn't it?
1: Yeah, slow and steady, like 65 years later.
3: Yes.
2: Yes. Very, very fitting for this story, as you say.
1: Exactly.
2: I mean, and just as people listening to this extraordinary family story, Nikki, that they're thinking, you know, so how did the other pieces fit together? We should say that she was your mother via her second marriage.
3: Yes.
2: And obviously her past, which included Avtar, wasn't something that had been
3: never
2: discussed at all.
3: Never spoke. She never once said anything that in a direct sentence that I have been married before. I really started to try and search a little bit more about her through her brother who lives in Birmingham. He's her last living sibling. And, you know, I became the detective when I needed to find Avtar for my mom, because in her later years she was crying and she had dementia, and I think those memories were very real for her and very present. in those moments. She would say Mera Bacha and cry, but Mera Bacha in Punjabi means my child. Mm. And because I was a little bit older and I sort of understood her trauma better, I hope that I was a lot of comfort to her.
2: I'm sure you were. After having read that article, what was the next step in terms of what you did and how you eventually contacted Nikki?
1: Because it was published on the Sohawi site, it was fairly easy to find Nikki's business email address. And I crafted an email that I would like to learn more about your mother's life in India, because I do feel, just from reading the article, that, it touched me. And we might have some family connection. And this was pretty early in the morning, France time. So I told my wife, I said, let's go get some coffee and some French pastries and let's see what happens.
2: Whereas, Nikki, what did you do?
3: I read this email and I was just like, whoa. And my mind started thinking, is this Titu? Is this mom's son? Mm. And I must have read it a couple of times and I started getting quite emotional.
2: I'm not surprised.
3: And I sent him a very polite reply saying I'd be open to having a conversation. When we did actually speak, it was a voice call first. And Baji, why don't you tell them what you were asking me?
1: So I said, thanks for taking my call. Can you tell me about your mom's life in India? Then I did ask, I said, well, did she have any children? And Nikki replied with the answer that kind of made my heart kind of stop for a few minutes, that she had a son. And that silent pause is where the next words that Nikki said to me just...
3: Are you Titu? Are you my mom's son?
1: I just could not believe I heard that. And I know my wife heard it because we had her on speakerphone. And I just said, pardon, could you kind of repeat that again? And she said the same name again. And I just, this sheer flood of emotion that I could not control came out. And I was just in tears because the last person who used to call me that name, it's a nickname of mine from childhood, but the pronunciation of saying Titu, right, was done by my grandmother when I lived in India. So I said, this is my final confirmation.
3: And he stopped this crying.
2: I think you both did, didn't you?
3: I was crying. He was crying.
1: I'm crying even right now. I mean, this is every time I replay that in my mind, tears comes to my eyes.
3: Yeah, even I'm choked up.
0: The words of Nikki Damu and Avtar Singh, long-lost half-sister and brother. They were speaking to Julian Warwicker, retelling their amazing story of uniting after so many decades apart. From all of us on NewsHour, thanks for listening.
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0: ABC News with Andrew Kaloupas. An investigation is underway by the Aviation Safety Watchdog after another near miss between two passenger jets at Sydney Airport that's left a Jetstar crew member slightly injured. The Gold Coast bound Jetstar A320 had to brake suddenly to avoid hitting a Qatar plane that was under tow by an airport tug. The incident came after days of disruption and delays to flights at the airport due to staffing shortages with air traffic controllers. A statement from Air Services Australia suggests the tug may not have followed air traffic control instructions, but stopped short of saying that caused the incident. Angus Mitchell, Chief Commissioner of the Australian Transport Safety Bureau, says it's too soon to attribute blame. He says investigators will talk to everyone involved.
1: Part of it will be from recorded devices, what was broadcast from the air traffic controllers, what was the understanding by the crew in the Jetstar aircraft, what was the understanding of those that were manoeuvring the Qatar Airlines flight. These things are never as simple as simply one person in the chain.
0: Houthi militants in Yemen say they've carried out a drone attack on a Saudi oil refinery on the Red Sea coast. Here's the BBC's Sasha Schlichter.
2: A spokesman for the Iran-backed Houthis said they used a drone to hit Saudi Aramco's refinery in Jizan, just across the border. He said it was in response to Saudi cross-border drone incursions. Jizan is a giant facility processing 400,000 barrels of crude daily, but has been shut for 2 weeks now after a previous Houthi attack. A four-year truce in Yemen's civil war, which Saudi Arabia entered more than a decade ago, collapsed last month with the Houthis announcing a maritime blockade of their northern neighbour and hitting Saudi tankers in the Red Sea. That's added to pressure on global energy supplies and given Iran more leverage in any negotiations with America.
0: A crime scene's been set up in southern New South Wales after a body was found in a suitcase. Police say they were called to Walgan Road at O'Allen, about 61 kilometres southeast of Goulburn, just before 1 o'clock Sunday afternoon. The body is yet to be identified, but police say they believe it to be that of a woman. Victoria's opposition leader says the recent death of a grocery shop owner in Melbourne's West highlights the need for stronger laws to clamp down on violent youth crime. Jess Wilson attended a vigil on Sunday for 60-year-old Van Viet Trong, who died after allegedly being attacked by a group of young people in the suburb of Sunshine last weekend. Three children aged 12 to 14 have been charged with several affray offences and bailed, while a 15-year-old boy has been charged with manslaughter and remains in custody. Miss Wilson says locals have told her they no longer feel safe.
3: To lose such a respected person, someone who has been a shop owner here for decades, because we have weak laws here in Victoria and we have a crime crisis. Unfortunately, people just have had enough and they want stronger laws. They want someone who is actually going to end the crime crisis in Victoria, and that's why I'm here.
0: 000 calls have been disrupted amid a major telecommunications outage in remote far north Queensland. Here's Francis Dew.
4: Parts of Cape York have been without phone and internet services since last night. Telstra says a bushfire damaged one of its cables near Weipa, cutting services to several communities. Marpoon, Weipa, Napranum and Arakoon are among towns affected. The outage has hit mobile, fixed line and ADSL services. Telstra says technicians are travelling from Cairns to Weipa and are working to restore services tonight. The federal government says the 000 custodian has been briefed and is monitoring the situation. Optus says some of its customers in the area have also been affected.
0: A state of emergency has been declared in Western Canadian province of British Columbia due to a series of out-of-control bushfires that have forced thousands to flee their homes. Authorities are warning the fires are moving rapidly. British Columbia's Premier David Eby says properties have already been lost.
5: The lead commander briefing me this morning talked about this being like a bomb. The Category 5 and 6 fires, the terminology they use, but it basically means that the fire goes across the top of the trees. He described flames on a 100-foot tree, flames going 200 feet above that, and the fire creating its own weather system, which creates lightning, which then feeds on itself.
0: ABC News. 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An intense low and front will cause very strong winds, showers, small hail and snow in New South Wales, Victoria and Tasmania. Strong winds and a few storms will affect southern Queensland. A high will cause winds and showers to ease in northern South Australia and clear in the Northern Territory. A front will bring strong winds and showers to southwest Western Australia. To the capital city forecast for Monday, Brisbane 25 with showers, Sydney 19, showers easing and windy, Canberra 9 with rain, Melbourne 14 with rain, shower or 2:15 in Hobart, showers 15 in Adelaide, Perth 17 with showers, Darwin 30 and sunny. 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

0: I'm Caroline Steele. Welcome to the Engineers Flying at the Edge. Cryogenic jet engines for sustainable travel, vertical takeoff taxis for congested cities, hypersonic flights that could get you from London to Sydney in under 2 hours. Flight is being reimagined for our changing planet. I'm at the Royal Geographical Society in London with a live audience and three world-leading engineers at the forefront of making that change. They're here thanks to our partners, the Royal Commission 1851, a charity that supports research in engineering. Now, let me introduce our engineers. Kelly Latimer is from the US. She's been on the front line of aeronautical engineering as an experimental test pilot for NASA and Boeing, and also as director of flight test at Virgin Galactic, and she is now president of the Society of Experimental Test Pilots. Daniel Mochi de Lover is from Brazil. He started his career as a chemical engineer, but has since become president and CEO of Embraer X, which is the innovation arm of the world's third largest aircraft manufacturer. And Rob Miller is from here in the UK. He's director of the Whittle Laboratory and professor of aerothermal technology at the University of Cambridge. He is also director of the Rolls-Royce Whittle University Technology Centre. Please join me in welcoming them all. So, Kelly, my first question is for you. In your work as a test pilot, you've flown fighter jets, 747, spacecraft, but you trained as an aeronautical engineer. So what exactly is an experimental test pilot, and how does it tie into engineering?
1: So I think of the experimental test pilot as kind of your operational end of engineering. So we're sort of a jack of all trades, but master of none, where we understand a lot of different areas. So if you think about a new aircraft, you know, it comes off the line and the engineering team has a number of models, right? They model how it's going to perform, how it's going to climb, how much thrust there is, how much drag. So as the test pilot, we work with the engineers on, they have all these models, and we have a saying where all models are wrong, but some are useful. Because in the end, no model is perfect, right? There's just no way you're going to have a perfect model. And so as the test pilot, our job is to go out there, take the airplane, maneuver it through certain maneuvers, through certain areas of airspace, through certain altitude airspeed regimes, and get the data so they can go back and validate their models.
0: Daniel, your career began as a chemical engineer. You've also worked in software development, and now you're working in aviation engineering, so a huge range. Is there a sort of core principle or philosophy that underlies all of your engineering work?
2: Even though I started my career in a totally different field, but pretty much all of the projects I had the privilege to work on were related to the edge of technology and innovation, and trying to understand how can we improve, what's next.
0: And you've described your company, Embraer X, as a disruptor. What do you mean by that?
2: It's a great question. Typically, the incumbent companies in a certain market, and this theory works for any given market, the companies that are already established, successful, have access to talents, to capital, sales channels. They have everything. For some reason, those companies, they stop to innovate, or they keep innovating incrementally. The breakthrough does not come from the incumbent company. Typically, the big game changer comes from a newcomer. We decided we prefer not to be the victim of a disruption. And that's when we started Embraer X, to try and come up with the new ideas or the new innovation that could redefine the way we think about aviation.
0: Thank you, Daniel. Rob, your lab is named after Frank Whittle, who was a British engineer who invented the jet engine nearly 100 years ago. He was definitely a disruptor. Would you say your lab follows a similar philosophy to Daniel's, or do you do it differently?
3: I think that's a really good question. I mean, we are in an age of disruption, and it's really important for those leading labs to really embrace that. And I think to understand that, you've got to think about Frank Whittle. I mean, Frank Whittle was somebody who was an apprentice, who then from an apprentice went on to officer training. He then went to Cambridge, And that, he actually founded the company PowerJets that ran the first jet engine, taking a Cambridge bunch of graduates. They ran the first engine in 37. But what we started to realise over the last decade was that we'd become more and more supportive of the incumbent industries working on their next product. And it's really, really important that you do that, that the majority of your work really embeds in the truth and the reality of those incumbent industries. But we needed to spend more time on those disruptive tech. So we are launching the new Whittle Laboratory. And the new Whittle Laboratory is going to include a lab called the Bennett Innovation Lab. And the aim of that is to launch 20 to 30 missions over a decade, each aimed to win a new industry for the UK.
0: Wow. OK, well, we'll keep my eyes peeled for that. Kelly, we need to talk about spaceflight. So you joined Virgin Galactic in 2014, and they have a really unique way of launching spacecraft. So there's a mothership, which to me basically looks like two planes sort of stuck together with their wingtips stuck together, and then sitting in between them is a spacecraft that somehow gets launched into space. How does that work?
1: So the mothership E basically is two fuselages. And everybody always asks, do the pilots sit in different fuselages? And no, we all sit in the right fuselage. So the left fuselage is basically empty. It's just there for aerodynamic and mass symmetry. So everything is in pretty much the right fuselage. So there's two pilots up there. The spaceship is hooked in between, so it's basically a three-point connection. The mothership takes off from a runway, so that was one of the really cool concepts of this, was you could make this operation anywhere you want in the world. You don't have to build a vertical launch. You don't have to have any of that infrastructure. You can just do it off of a runway. So anyways, the mothership takes off from the runway, climbs up to about 40,000 feet, pretty much heads in towards the landing runway, just drops the spaceship straight down. At this point, the spaceship is about half the weight of the mothership. So from I flew the mothership too. From dropping the spaceship, as soon as you let it go, you immediately get a 2G jump in the air in the mothership. It is awesome. And there's this big thing. And you turn off to the side. The spaceship drops, so the pilot goes full forward just to get a good separation. We come back, and then you say fire. And the pilot in the right seat fires the rocket motor, and it is the most absolutely insane acceleration. It is 70,000 pounds of thrust within about a second.
0: Wow.
1: So, you know, 1G is like the force of gravity sitting here. It's 3.5 G's acceleration that way.
0: So you must feel like you're sort of being pressed in.
1: Exactly. It's crazy acceleration. The vehicle accelerates. Basically, it goes transonic, supersonic. Just on the other side of the supersonic, we run the stabilators, pull the aircraft straight up 80, 90 degrees. The rocket motor is still burning. We're still 70,000 pounds of thrust going straight up. And as we're burning fuel, we're getting lighter. So our acceleration is increasing. So it is like being shot out of a gun, out of the atmosphere. So you're just accelerating all the way up. The whole world just goes to black void. Then after 1 minute, and the rocket motor only burns for 1 minute, but that's all you need. That's enough to get you well out of the atmosphere and up to about 55 miles. The rocket motor shuts off. It goes zero gravity. Everybody in the back unstraps. There's windows all across the top. And then the pilots up front, we do what's called, we feather the vehicle. So essentially we fold those booms. So the vehicle kind of folds into a 90 degree. So the two booms in the back fold up 90 degrees. And when that happens, the vehicle rotates around, and you get the full view of the planet coming into view through the overhead windows, and it's absolutely stunning. And so that lasts about 3 minutes or so. And this whole time, the vehicle is a projectile. It's still going up, and as it begins to come down close to the atmosphere, we have a counter. We'll rotate the vehicle back around, and we'll have the passengers get back in their seats. Everybody straps in, and then you really feel the re-entry because suddenly you're back in the atmosphere. So the G's come back on. And then once we get low enough or we have enough atmosphere to fly, we defeather, pull the aircraft out of a dive, and then it's a glider, and we simply just do this circular, like any glider, a circular descending pattern over the runway, and you land right back on the same runway that you took off from.
0: Thanks, Kelly. So, Daniel, we're going to go from space to much, much closer to home. Low altitude, exactly. So I'm sure many listeners in our audience here in the room will agree traffic in cities can be a real problem. Your solution to that is the electric flying taxi, or an eVTOL, which stands for electric vertical takeoff and landing.
2: Exactly.
0: Some people might say, well, we have helicopters. What is it that eVTOLs can do that helicopters can't?
2: Helicopters

0: they can perform the mission, but they have a few shortcomings. Number one, they are very, very inefficient from a power energy consumption perspective. So it takes a huge energy just to keep a helicopter hovering in the skies. So you add energy costs, maintenance costs, it becomes a very, very costly solution. Besides, it's very, very noisy.
1: Yes.
0: So when we launched at Embraer X, that was one of the first problems that we dedicated our attention to, exactly because urban population is increasing all over the world. So traffic is becoming a terrible problem. So why not explore the third dimension? This low altitude economy, could there be an answer there? Yeah. And if we could come up with a design that is quiet enough to operate in an urban environment, that is not gonna contribute to more carbon emissions, that will be sustainable, that will be efficient, so that if it's lower cost to operate, lower complexity and lower cost to maintain, it's affordable. Mm. And people who can today afford a ground taxi ride, like a premium taxi ride, maybe for the same level of price, they could afford a shared ride in a flying
1: That would
0: vehicle.
1: Be great. Okay, so there hopefully will be cheaper than a helicopter, quieter than a helicopter, better for the environment than a helicopter. Thank you, Daniel. So Rob, back to you. The basic principle, the kind of the engineering behind the jet engine hasn't changed much in the last 100 years. But you've managed to significantly increase its efficiency by having a look at the tiny rotating blades that sit inside the engine. Can you talk us through what you've changed there? How did you make a difference?
2: Back in about 2004, Rolls-Royce were considering an engine called the Trent 1000, which would power the new Boeing Dreamliner. And they were looking to get the efficiencies up on that aircraft. And in a jet engine, you have a compressor that compresses the air up to about 50 times atmospheric pressure. And that's made up of rows and rows of rotating and stationary blades, these little blades, about 20, 30 millimetres long, about 6,000 of them, raising the pressure up. And when they were manufacturing these blades, they were... You imagine each blade is like a wing of a plane, a small wing of a plane, and the leading edge is about 0.5 millimetres. And they were hand grinding these leading edges. So the question was, are the leading edges good enough? And we did some fundamental experiments in the Whittle lab that showed that by changing this little bit of the leading edge, the loss of the blade could change by 30%. Effectively, what was happening is there's the little layer on the surface called the boundary layer starts off laminar, very smooth and low loss, and then trips to turbulent and becomes high loss. And these leading edges were tripping the flow early. And so from these experiments, we then went and worked with a team at Rolls-Royce. And in tests, when the actual aircraft were fitted with these leading edges, as they put the new blades into the stationary blade rows, suddenly the performance jumped. And in the first 5 years, this was estimated to save about $220 million worth of fuel.
1: Wow.
2: And the CO2 savings are about 20 times the entire CO2 emissions of Cambridge University every year. And I think this is really important to understand that hard engineering problems on conventional technology can really make these non-linear gains in the world.
1: And I guess you can make a small change, but it can have such a big impact because, you know, aviation costs so much money and uses so much carbon that a small change can have a kind of profound effect.
2: That's absolutely right. And that then scales from plane engines to power stations. Gas-based power stations use the same technology.
1: Amazing. Thank you so much, Rob. So, Daniel, back to your eVTOLs. So they don't use jet engines, but instead you have sort of 8 horizontally rotating blades which lift the vehicle and then one vertically rotating blade which drives the vehicle forward. Why did you go for that design?
0: And the wings.
1: And the wings.
0: Don't forget the wings because they are...
1: Key! Otherwise it might go down.
0: Yes, yes.
1: You can tell I don't design them.
0: They are key to beat the helicopter, as I was explaining before. So the eight rotor lifters, they will allow us to take off in a very similar way, exploring the same phenomena that would lift a helicopter. But because it's a multi-copter, we have the redundancy. So the level of safety is much, much higher. And then when we get to the cruise altitude, only by then we'll turn on the pusher, the horizontal rotor that will start pushing the aircraft forward.
1: And by redundancy, you mean if one of the engine fails, you've got built-in sort of backup.
0: Exactly. Going back to the wings, right? When we turn on the pusher, it will start pushing the vehicle forward. And as it accelerates and gains more speed, there will be a transition to what we call the wing-sustained flight, the wing-borne flight. And then we turn off the eight lifters because they are no longer needed.
1: I mean, I'm just picturing trying to
0: fly. The helicopter becomes a fixed-wing aircraft at that moment.
1: But how do you not... So you're, say I'm the pilot, you're going up, you've got your eight rotating horizontal blades, you have to turn them off. I guess they need to stop in an exact formation, otherwise it's going to be quite chaotic. Then you have to turn on your forward driving blade. How do you not stall? I'm sure I would instantly stall.
0: It is a great question. And the only reason we can do it in a very safe and smooth manner is the latest generation full fly-by-wire technology. So it's a computer and software. We have all those electronic controls in place that will take care of all of that complexity so that the pilot will be left with a very simple interaction.
1: Yeah.
0: And the system will then make a very smooth transition to get to the point where, as I said, the lifters will be turned off, only the pusher will be on, and then it's no longer a multi-copter. Now it is a fixed-wing aircraft that will benefit from the very high efficiency that the aerodynamics of the wings can provide, which is what makes it so much quieter and so much more energy efficient than the helicopter.
1: Thank you. So, Kelly, back to your work as a test pilot. So another incredible thing that you've done is you've flown a 747 with a rocket strapped under its wing, full of satellites, that was then launched into space. So what were the engineering challenges there? I imagine a fair few. It sounds like science fiction.
3: No, it was. I mean, so we came up with a 747, and we ended up modifying the left wing to carry this liquid-fueled rocket, so the rocket weighed about 60,000 pounds. And so the original concept, too, was just to drop it straight and level like we did with the spaceship. And then just with our pilot experience, we got talking with the launch team. We're like, well, wouldn't you rather us launch it at some type of an attitude? And they're like, oh, that would be way better because then we have an upward trajectory. Because if you think about a rocket, you know, it's eventually going to go straight up or pretty much straight up. So if you drop it, it has to accelerate forward and then use a lot of its thrust to turn the corner. And that's all payload. That's more, you know, fuel that's needed, bigger rocket. So we took the best model of the aerodynamics with the rocket on board and also the added mass, went to a NASA simulator. But as you pull a large aircraft up to 35 degrees nose high, you start running out of airspeed very fast. So even though the trajectory is going up, you're slowly building angle of attack. And so to drop the rocket, there is this combination of altitude, airspeed, pitch angle, and angle of attack that was optimum. So we basically gave them this whole matrix. They ran it through all their simulations for the rocket, and we came up with what we called our launch maneuver. So it's 30,000 feet, 0.85 Mach, full power, a 2G pull. We get the 747 about 35 degrees nose high.
1: 35 degrees.
3: 35 degrees nose high. It is impressive.
1: When you take off at an airport, how many degrees is
3: that? 12.
1: 12. So, I mean, you must feel like absolutely strapped to the back of the seat. That is, yeah.
3: There you go.
1: Incredible piece of engineering. Thanks, Kelly. Now, Rob, you're working on a cryogenic jet engine, which sounds super cool. Thank you. Can you walk us through it? What exactly is it?
2: So you may have heard that people talking about cryogenic hydrogen. So by cryogenic, I mean you cool it down to the point where it actually becomes a liquid, and then you store it on board the

0: propane as a liquid. Equally, you could have cryogenic natural gas. You cool that down and, until it becomes a liquid. But what we started to realize just around the start of COVID was that as you liquefy these gases, effectively what you do is you store energy in them like a battery. And there's a new type of jet engine, really the first shift since Frank Whittle's original engine, which allows you to extract this as you expand it back out in the engine. And we calculated at the time, I remember we did a first analysis of the engine and we got about 10% improvement. That's 10% less energy to fly than any jet engine has flown before. And then we worked out theoretically 30% was possible, which is like just an incredible number. 30% less energy to fly than any aircraft engine that has ever flown before. And we approached the UK government about setting up a mission team. And the team's been working for about a year and a half, 2 years, and there's now 9 patents. It's an incredibly exciting piece of technology.
1: That's incredible. We'll talk more about it in a moment. Thank you so much, Rob. This is The Engineers Flying at the Edge from the BBC World Service. We'll be talking more about the future of flight later, but first, it's our audience's turn. Has anyone got a question about anything we've talked about so far? Hands went straight up. Could we start with the woman in the front here?
2: Kelly, I was wondering, what has been your scariest moment as a test pilot?
1: Oh, that's such a good question.
3: So I guess it would be a flight control problem I had on one of the aircraft that I was testing. And for a while, it was a little bit unsure if we were going to be able to come back and land. So basically, we were out testing something, flight control issue. So we spent, the good thing was we had a lot of time and fuel and everything, and because it was a test mission, we have a whole control room, which they're calling everybody in and working through it, and we had to go through some pretty non-standard procedures of like circuit breakers. I mean, you talk about the software and the automation and all of that. Of course, this is developmental tests, and so you do expect some things to go wrong, but that would be one for a while. We're all like, we may actually be in a scenario where we're not sure if we're going to be able to control this down to the runway, so that would be up there.
1: Gosh.
3: But in the end, we had all the engineer support and everything, and they basically had us run through some things, reset some computers, and then as soon as we were good, we're like, landing.
1: We're coming down
3: now. Came down. But to the question before, but what that brings up is our software in the loop testing for software changes and stuff got a lot more vigorous after that.
1: I'm amazed you got back in a plane again, to be honest. If that happened to me, I'd be like, I'm staying on the ground. Thank you so much for your question. We now need to take a short pause, and we'll be back very soon to find out more about pioneering aviation.
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1: This is the BBC World Service. I'm Caroline Steele, and you're listening to The Engineers Flying at the Edge. I'm talking to 3 world-leading aviation engineers, and so far, we've explored electric air taxis, suborbital spaceflight, and cryogenic jet engines. Still to come, we'll ask what the future holds for aviation, and whether flying can become faster, cleaner, and more accessible. Stay with us for The Engineers, straight after the BBC News.
9: BBC News with Danielle Jaworowiecka. Israel's Prime Minister has dismissed a US peace plan for Gaza that had been hailed by President Trump. Benjamin Netanyahu said Israel rejected the 15-point document, under which Hamas has agreed to a phased disarmament on condition that Israel conducts a synchronized withdrawal from the Palestinian territory. The Houthis

0: In Yemen have carried out a drone attack on a Saudi refinery on the Red Sea coast. The Iranian-backed group said the strike on Aramco's refinery in Jizan was in response to Saudi cross-border incursions. Riyadh said the blaze has been extinguished. Syria's foreign ministry says it's reached a deal with Russia, settling the future of its bases in Tartus and Humaymim. In an opaque statement, it said the bases would be turned into joint training and rehabilitation centres. The Irish suspected crime boss Daniel Kinahan is on his way to Dublin after being extradited from Dubai. He'll be immediately charged on arrival in Ireland and taken to appear before a special criminal court. The businessman and boxing promoter denies being a senior figure in the Kinahan organised crime cartel involved in drug trafficking and firearms offences. Russia has carried out a big attack on the Ukrainian Black Sea port of Odessa. President Zelensky said crews were working to restore power after what he called a brutal strike on the energy sector. Hundreds of thousands of people in Puerto Rico are going without running water for 48 hours at a time as part of a rotating rationing scheme. Authorities on the Caribbean island have implemented the rationing amid an intense drought. Seven municipalities, including the capital, have been affected. Italian divers have discovered a Roman-era shipwreck off the coast of Sicily. The vessel, believed to be more than 2,000 years old, was found with hundreds of well-preserved containers used to transport products such as wine. It was discovered by police divers 46 metres underwater after a tip-off from fishermen. BBC News.
1: You're listening to the BBC World Service. I'm Caroline Steele, and this is The Engineers Flying at the Edge. I'm with three world leaders in the field of aviation engineering. Daniel Mochi Delava is President and CEO of the aircraft innovators Embraer X. Rob Miller is a sustainable flight pioneer and director of the Whittle Laboratory at the University of Cambridge. And Kelly Latimer has been an experimental test pilot for NASA, Boeing and Virgin Galactic, and she's now president of the Society for Experimental Test Pilots. Everyone, please welcome back your engineers. So we're going to look at now, Rob, let's talk a bit more about your cryogenic engine. So the tech is there, you've got the patents. What next? I'm thinking, what infrastructural changes will we need to see?
2: So it really was brought home to me about 10 years ago. I was out actually in the pub in Cambridge with a friend of mine who worked at Red Bull Formula One, and he asked me what we were working on, and I talked about a new technology for a blade. And he said to me, when will it make engine? Mm-hmm. When would it fly? And I said, oh, 4 to 6 years. And I said, what were you doing today, Tony? And they'd seen an adaption on the Ferrari rear wing, and they tested 20 rear wings that day. And they'd fitted a computer surface.
1: You're talking about car motor racing here.
2: Yeah, car motor racing, Formula One. They'd seen the Ferrari rear wing, and they'd seen an adaption, and Red Bull had tested 20 wings that day, and they'd fitted a curve through the results. They predicted the best. They tested it, built it, tested it. It was the best. And they then sent that to track, and it was on the car the next day, the adaption. Now, Formula One is easier than aerospace.
1: Yes, two dimensions rather than three.
2: But not that much easier. And it took us 9 months to get Tony out of Red Bull, and everything changed in the Whittle lab. And by using AI and augmented design, sort of running lots of computer simulations with the human interacting in a more sort of organic way, we managed to cut the design system, the design time down from about 100 days to 1 day.
1: And this is with the help of Tony, who you took from Formula One.
2: Yeah, that's right.
1: Good work.
2: And we can now take a technology. We did a formal trial, actually, with the UK government in about 2018. And the aim was to take four technologies around this loop. And in 2005, it had taken 2 years to take two technologies around this loop. And we did it in around a week. And basically, the new Whittle Laboratory is scaling that capability. We have a big new 4-megawatt facility. It's going to create a Formula One-type capability, which will be at least 100x quicker than anywhere else in the world.
1: And if you think about rolling out planes with cryogenic engines in airports like, say, Heathrow in London, how would Heathrow need to change? Because you've got to be able to get this fuel down to an incredibly low temperature. What kind of changes would you need to make?
2: So the

0: making that conversion happen. I think the second thing to think about is political, because you have to have one political entity that would enforce the rules to force people, because as Daniel's been saying beforehand, the first time you build these, they will be more expensive. And so unless you politically restrict the operation, and probably the EU and the UK together is a good zone in which you could start to, maybe not the long haul, but you could take the medium haul flights across Europe, and you could tax effectively the jet fuel flights to make this more economic.
1: Thank you, Rob. So, Daniel, if your eVTOLs get to the point where the tech is 100% there, they're ready to go, cities aren't built for them at the moment, right? So you're also going to have to think about infrastructure changes. How will cities need to change to incorporate eVTOLs?
2: Absolutely. The good news for the start of operations is that the eVTOLs can start operating from existing heliports, helipads, airports. It's going to be a limited operation, not as many routes, but that's a good way to get started. As we progress, what we will need is to convert more locations to vertiports, which means bring the electrical infrastructure, the fast chargers. The other major challenge is related to the air traffic management. We've put in a lot of investment on that aspect, because this will really make the difference to allow that ecosystem to scale in the big cities. One big advantage that we have is the knowledge of operating the current airspace on top of city of São Paulo. I'll mention São Paulo because it's the most tolerant city in the world to number of helicopters flying simultaneously. The traffic is so bad.
1: Yeah.
2: And it's a noisy city. It's a loud city. So yeah. People accept those 4 to 5 helicopters today. Is the most tolerant environment, which creates, I would dare to say, the most complex airspace to be managed around the globe today.
1: Do you think it's likely eVTOLs will be used to, say, shuttle people from a city center out to an airport?
2: To an international airport.
1: Yeah.
2: That's one of the very first use cases that we see. Other use cases are like air ambulances or taking care of medical emergencies, where the time you will save may imply in saving lives as well. So we'll start with few cities, few routes, and we're talking 3-4 years from now. It's not a distant future.
1: Great. Thank you, Daniel. So, Kelly, back to you. You have been incredibly important in super high-speed suborbital flight, and we're now hearing conversations about hypersonic passenger flights where people might be able to go from London to Sydney in under 2 hours. I mean, that sounds almost impossible. What's the idea behind it? What's the engineering?
3: Well, I mean, so one thing is you could do a suborbital flight, because Virgin Galactic had talked about that, where instead of the suborbital flight going straight up and down, you basically do it point to point. But if you think about it, the vehicles we have now, even hypersonic vehicles, after they do a test, or space vehicles, when they come back in, they're essentially projectiles. So when you come back in and re-enter, there isn't an engine, there's no holding pattern, there's no waiting for the runway to clear. I mean, you're coming down and you're not going to stop, so... And so if it's vertical, one challenge is, Starship would be capable of that, right? But you need to have the whole landing and the catching mechanism and that type stuff. Or if, like, we come back in like a glider, it's not going to be at Chicago O'Hare. You're not going to come in, like, clear the runway, everybody stand by, we got to land. But you certainly could do it, so we flew out of Spaceport America, so it's Las Cruces, so it's kind of out there, So if you pick a spot that's in the middle of nowhere and then you combine it with eVTOL, you can actually have those fast flights land someplace, but to have the technology to still have an engine that can go from the ground to hypersonic, back down to subsonic, and land again is really, really challenging.
1: So hypersonic is moving at faster than the speed of sound. Subsonic is slower than the speed of sound.
3: Yeah, yeah.
1: Your average passenger jet
3: hypersonic is very fast. So supersonic is up to about Mach 3 or so, and then hypersonic is when you're above Mach 3 and Mach 5.
1: And Mach 3 is 3 times higher than the speed of sound. And an average passenger jet, is that like 0.8?
3: 0.8, yeah, about 0.8.
1: Of the speed of sound?
3: Mm-hmm.
1: Okay, so this is, a hugely different way of traveling. But there's a world in which you could go up, go sort of do a quick suborbital flight, come down, land maybe in the middle of an Australian desert, jump on one of Daniel's eVTOLs, go to the center.

0: for Sydney, and maybe do that in 4 hours?
1: Yeah, see that. And that, and it actually is possible to do it with, and not have to be like a vertical where you could actually have a runway and do it where you come in as a glider, because there's other companies developing, you know, suborbital vehicles that take off from the runway, get up and come back in. So it's possible. It's just a matter of weaving it in with current traffic and having some places a little bit outside of where all the congestion is for air traffic.
0: And I guess one of the key things that might make this possible is that at higher altitudes, the air is thinner, there's less resistance, you can travel faster, you can use less fuel. Is that right?
1: Yeah, because once you have enough, it's all about getting the energy to get you out of the atmosphere. Then once you're out, it's pretty much a free ride, you know, but how far you're going dictates how much energy and how much thrust you need to get there. So it all comes down to whether you're taken off from the ground, whether you're being air launched, and then how far you want to go.
0: So might be a good option for London to Sydney, but would be totally pointless for like London to Berlin, for example.
1: Yes.
0: You need to
1: be
0: going
1: fun. It'd be really fun, but probably not economical.
0: Not efficient, yeah. So Rob, your lab defines itself as a global center for net zero aviation and energy. Cryogenic engines, super exciting. We're not quite there yet. They haven't been rolled out yet. Is there anything that airlines or passengers could do right now to reduce the environmental impact of flying?
2: Yes, I think what a lot of people don't understand is that half the climate impact of aviation is not the burning of the fuel, it's the clouds, the contrails that form. So basically, 1 in 25, the white lines behind planes don't do any damage. But 1 in 20 flights travels through an area of airspace called ice supersaturated, about to grow a cloud. That cloud grows. It lasts for sort of 6-9 hours. And we know, you know, that at night, if it's cloudy, it feels warmer. And if it's a clear sky, it feels colder. And that's because the cloud's like a blanket keeping in the heat to the Earth. And those clouds, that 1 in 20 flight, the cloud, over 6 to 9 hours, does the same warming of the planet, we think, though the uncertainty is relatively high, as the CO2 from all 20 flights do over 100 years.
0: What? OK, wait, so in that very short time period, you're having the same effect as all of those flights over 100 years?
2: Yeah. But now, this is a real benefit, because the areas that form those clouds are like thin pancakes. And therefore, if you knew you were in one and you changed the altitude of the plane, you could switch off that cloud formation. And so this is something that we think you could tackle relatively simply. We think it's that maneuver is probably a 1-2% extra fuel burn, but the savings are huge. Hopefully you will see in the next year or so the first large-scale trials going off, and hopefully the UK will be leading those trials. But this is a real opportunity over the next 5 to 10 years to have a big impact.
0: Because am I right in thinking that the impact on climate change from clouds formed through planes is higher than from the fuel burnt?
2: Yes.
0: Which is wild.
2: It's amazing. So I think what's really interesting about it is there's only two ways to cool a planet. One way is to capture CO2 from the atmosphere and store it underground. The other way is to stop making the clouds from planes tomorrow.
0: Right. Sounds slightly more doable.
2: Well, and by 2050, we estimate that this cloud formation will be worth 0.1 degrees of world warming.
0: Wow.
2: Now, with the climate agreement of 1.52 degrees, 0.1 degree is a large amount.
0: It's a big chunk, yeah.
2: Yeah.
0: My final question, which is for all of you. So we've talked about suborbital flight, eVTOLs, cryogenic jet engines, all really exciting. But can we just be realistic for a moment? So if you think about the future of flight in the next 30 or 40 years, what do you realistically think it will look like? What changes do you think we will actually see? So, yeah, let's start with you, Rob.
2: OK, so the big challenge over 30 to 40 years is that at the moment, the way we're decarbonising flight is we're talking about sustainable aviation fuel. And sustainable aviation fuel is making a replacement from jet fuel out of effectively waste biomass. Now, if you scale that up to 2050, 60, you're pretty much using half of the world's waste biomass for aviation. It just becomes an unsustainable problem. And therefore, if we're going to decarbonize aviation, not thinking about the difficulty in the shorter term, if you're thinking about 2050 to 2060, you have to get carbon out of the cycle. And really, hydrogen is one way of doing that. There are other ways of doing that. But you cannot imagine a world of aviation in 2060 plus where carbon is still in the system. There just isn't enough biomass on the planet, and the collecting of it will become too extreme. The demands on the planet will become too extreme. So sustainable aviation fuel is a good transition, but the end state has to be different.
0: And Kelly, what do you think? What do you think we're going to see in our skies in 30 to 40 years?
1: So I think in the near future, we're going to see the return of supersonic commercial flights. I think there's a big push for that now. NASA has a program with the Quiet Boom X-59, so they're demonstrating Quiet Boom technology. FAA, due to this, is going back and kind of look at those changes. So I think that's one thing that we're going to see as far as getting faster. We're going to see that jump back into supersonic
0: so
1: flights.
0: Commercial passenger jets being able to go faster than the speed of sound, like
1: yep.
0: the Concorde
1: yep.
0: used to.
1: Yeah. And I think we'll see that, and it used to be just over water, but I think we'll actually see that change and be over land as well, which is a huge opening to the market. Yeah, there's other technologies out there, like Flying Wing has been there for a long time, and there's actually companies that are involved in doing that. NASA's looking at a potential X-plane for that. But
0: so that sort of looks like
1: it's like
0: just
1: a
0: giant
1: delta.
0: Wing, and people sit inside the wings. There's no
1: yep.
0: kind of tube with wings. It's just a
1: yep.
0: big flying triangle.
1: Yep, exactly. And it's about 30% more efficient than, you know, with the fuselage wing. So new interior, though, so you're going to have some, like, you know, little cameras that are just showing a picture of stuff and not actually looking out the window.
0: And Daniel, what about you? What do you think? 30 to 40 years, what are we realistically going to see in our skies?
3: You know, when we launched Eve Air Mobility, which is the spin-off company working with the eVTOL, one of the things that I think really got us excited is that we see it as challenging as it is, as a first step in a long journey. The eVTOL has been teaching us how to deal with high-voltage systems on board the aircraft, battery systems, battery management systems. It's a whole new world that is opening up, but still is a first step. Mm. What we see in the time frame that you described is for shorter haul. I mean, the eVTOL will cover a very short distance inside the city, but maybe connecting cities that are not that far from each other, we'll start seeing hybrid electric solutions or hydrogen fuel cell. We'll eventually get to hydrogen being burned in the turbine. We'll have to see sustainable aviation fuel as a transition. We agree with that. Brazil, for example, has a very successful biofuel programs for decades. We can run our entire automobile fleet 100% ethanol. Mm. If we electrify that fleet, maybe we'll have a lot of ethanol available to go to a route that we call ATJ, alcohol to jet.
0: Yeah.
3: So Rob
0: looks like he wants to jump
2: very
0: in.
2: Briefly.
0: Yeah, go for it.
2: So I think one certainty over the next 20, 30 years is it's going to be an incredibly exciting domain work in. And I wish I was younger.
0: So you could...
3: Well said.
0: Yeah.
3: Extremely well said. And the configurations that Kelly mentioned, the blended wing body and other examples, for very, very long time, we've been used to think of an airplane as the tube and the wings.
0: Yes, it's hard to picture a flying
3: triangle.
0: It's hard
3: to picture something different, right?
0: Yeah.
3: The eVTOL is already something
0: pretty
3: very different.
0: Pretty
3: yeah. different. The blended wing body is another example. What other examples of configurations, novel configurations, may come up from the brilliant minds of the young engineers who are still about to join our industry and that are probably more welcome to do so right now than in any other time
0: yeah.
3: in the last decade. So it will be indeed a very exciting time.
0: Thank you. This is The Engineers Flying at the Edge from the BBC World Service. It's the turn of our audience again. Who has a question for our panelists? If we go to, I think, the person who's directly in front of you there, and then if we come to the person here. Thank you.
4: Hello. My name's Sandy Millen. You've mentioned quite a few different fuel sources, but nobody said anything about solar. Will solar have any role in the future of aviation at all?
0: Good question. Rob, do you want to take this
2: one? Yeah, I'm happy to say that. So the power density involved in solar is just not sufficient to do anything more. You will see solar coming in what are called HAPS, high altitude vehicles. So you might well get communication systems that can be put up at high altitude or monitoring of ground for environmental reasons. But there isn't just the power density, I'm afraid. Mm-hmm. And batteries will take you a certain distance, but ultimately some form of fuel, chemical fuel. And really just the one choice in chemical fuel you have to make is jet fuel at the moment, or we know it as dinosaur juice.
3: There is lots of energy.
2: An incredibly complex molecule. And making complex molecules is hard. Really, you want a way of making a simple molecule, CH4, methane, or H2. They're the ways we're going to scale fuel production. Scaling making dinosaur juice is just really expensive and hardware heavy.
0: Great. Thank you, Rob. And we had a question over here.
5: First of all, thank you all very much. It's fascinating. I began in the aviation industry in 1969 with BOAC, so I've watched aviation change considerably. The key thing about aviation is that it runs for profit, allowing for government, war and emergency. It's got to be profitable. This is where the divide between science and technology and socioeconomics comes in. How are you going to ensure that your technology actually goes into service sustainably?
0: I think maybe this is one for you, Daniel. Sure. You said that you're hoping for the eVTOLs to be a similar price to a sort of premium taxi. Could you give me a quick answer to that question?
3: Aviation is a very thin margin industry, as you certainly recall. So it's a big challenge when we talk about sustainable aviation fuels, when we talk about even liquefied hydrogen. Today, it seems like very hard to make them comparable on a price basis, but as a society, we need to be asking ourselves the question, how do we price the carbon-based fuels, the dinosaur juice, the externalities that are not considered when we make those price assumptions? How do we want to split or share that cost when we deploy new technology? They start at a higher point, and the learning curves and scale will typically bring that cost down. But you need to get started.
2: So I think you've hit the big problem with transition of technology in aviation. No aircraft ever launched, which isn't at least a 10% better value proposition than the incumbent aircraft, has ever succeeded since the start of aviation. And many that are better than a 10% value proposition have failed. Now, we've modelled, if you're interested, the Aviation Impact Accelerator, a global modelling capability led out of Cambridge, has modelled the costs. And virtually all the routes to net zero are about 30% more expensive. So you've got to tax in some way if you want to get that transition. There is one route which breaks that rule, and that is the route to green methane. So if you had an aircraft today that ran on liquid natural gas, it would be cheaper to operate in the United States by about 10% than a current aircraft. Once you've done that, you've got a cryogenic system in operation, and then you would start to scale into green methane. Mm. And the green methane is going to be scaled because Musk is scaling green methane in California for the Mars missions. And the reason he's doing that is because CH4 is super easy to make. You know, it's not dinosaur juice, it's cow farts. It's the Sabatier process, and they're going to fly the plants to Mars and build the fuel to come back. So California will be awash with green methane. So there is a route there that is practical and cheaper, but it is the only one. The rest are all more expensive.
0: Could I get hands up? Who's got a question for Kelly? The woman in the blue trousers in the middle, please. Just there.
6: Hi, my name is Kath, and I've got a question about when you're talking about the suborbital flights going up and coming down, does that introduce high Gs, and is that something the average commuter needs to get used to, or is that something that needs to get overcome before that's realistic?
1: Yeah. So there is. So the basically the pull to go up is on the order of 3.5 to 4 Gs, and then the reentry is 3.5 Gs. So yeah, when we have our spaceflight participants come out, we actually give them a week of training. So it actually would be something, because that's a little bit past what you would normally see. And so we give them some training on how you combat the high Gs. It's actually for a short amount of time, but that's something where in designing the vehicle and the profile, if it's going to be a commercial flight, you're not going to have people come out for training. So you would have to actually adjust the profile for that. Anything up to 2 Gs you can do, because that's like a 60-degree bank turn. But yeah, great point that the mission, the profile that we fly would probably not be suitable for just commercial anybody jump on.
0: Or when you buy a ticket, you might have to, I don't know, go do a day of training where you sit with an elephant on your chest to get ready. Okay, so we've got time for one more question. Hands up. Let's go for this person in the very front.
7: Yeah. So we've seen driverless cars come onto our streets. Do you think in the future we will see flightless or pilotless aircraft?
1: Sadly, yes.
0: Kelly's yes, my job.
8: In a much more excited way.
1: Yes, yeah. I would say that there's a huge, I mean, we're talking about the future. The future is, and there's a question about automation. The future is more automation, more autonomy. I mean, artificial intelligence, co-pilots. I mean, that's the future. So, yes, I think you would never have a commercial flight with a lot of people without anybody who's monitoring, but it may just be one person. But absolutely, that's the future.
3: For the e-vehicles, it's part of the design. So we pragmatically believe we'll start operating with the pilot on board. But again, in order to scale up that industry, pretty much all players are assuming it will be autonomous.
0: Okay, so we need to get ready for flights without pilots. Sounds absolutely terrifying.
3: And I will remind you, for those in this room, who are about my age, elevators use it to have pilots.
0: So it's a good point. There were elevator operators, that's true.
3: We're not missing them.
0: Yeah. Thank you so much for your questions, everyone. I wish we could take more, but I'm afraid we're out of time. That's it for the Engineers Flying at the Edge at the Royal Geographical Society in London. I'm Caroline Steele. On behalf of the BBC World Service, our partners, the Royal Commission 1851, and my producer, Charlie Taylor, please join me in giving a warm round of applause for our brilliant engineers, Rob Miller, Daniel Mochy-Glover, and Kelly Latimer. Thank you so much. Thank you. Goodbye.
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0: ABC News with Andrew Kloupas. Israel's Prime Minister Benjamin Netanyahu says he's rejected US President Donald Trump's 15-point Gaza peace plan. Mr. Netanyahu says Israeli defense forces will not withdraw until Hamas is completely disarmed. It cast doubt on the US-backed deal, which called for the Palestinian militant group to begin disarming and for Israel to halt its strikes and withdraw from the parts of Gaza it controls. Mr. Netanyahu says while he agrees with President Trump on many things, the Gaza plan is not one of them.
1: Israel rejects the 15-point plan. The IDF will not carry out any withdrawal until Hamas is disarmed. And when I say disarming Hamas, it means the heavy weapons, the less heavy weapons, and the light weapons. All the weapons.
0: The Iran-backed Houthi militants in Yemen have carried out two major attacks on targets in Saudi Arabia. One, an oil refinery, and the other, a Saudi military post inside Yemen itself, the BBC's Sasha Schlichter reports.
2: The Houthis say they used a drone to hit Saudi Aramco's refinery in Jizan, just across the border, in response to Saudi cross-border drone incursions. The second attack seems even more ambitious. The Houthis claim to have used multiple ballistic missiles and drones to target Saudi forces and weapons depots in the port city of Mocha,

0: further down the Red Sea coast. The current escalation comes 2 days after Saudi Arabia, Turkey and Pakistan signed a joint defence agreement, committing all three to defending each other if attacked.
1: Police are investigating after the discovery of a body in a suitcase on a rural road in southern New South Wales. Eliza Getzey with more.
2: Police say they were called to Walgan Road at O'Allen in the New South Wales Southern Tablelands just before 1 o'clock. Officers who attended confirmed they found a body in a suitcase. The body is yet to be identified, but police say it's believed to be female. They've set up a crime scene and detectives have seized the suitcase for forensic examination. O'Allen is a small rural locality on the Shoalhaven River, just over 100 kilometres northeast of Canberra and about 250 kilometres southwest of Sydney.
1: Prime Minister is preparing to give ground on Labor's proposed gambling laws and consider a clampdown on inducements after months of pressure from the Greens, the Coalition and the crossbench as Parliament returns this week. Here's National Affairs correspondent Jane Norman.
3: Friendless in its current form, Labor's bill would partially ban gambling ads on TV, radio and online, in stadiums and on jerseys. But after an explosive two-day inquiry, the government's under mounting pressure to go after gambling inducements too. Cashback offers, bonus bets, early payouts, any incentives that keep problem gamblers gambling. After initially resisting calls to ban inducements, the Prime Minister's now open to considering it as part of a deal to secure the bill's passage through Parliament. It's not just the Greens, the Coalition and crossbench urging tougher action on gambling. The government's under pressure from within.
1: Air safety investigators say it's too early to know what caused a near miss between two jets at Sydney Airport. A Jetstar A320 had to brake suddenly to avoid colliding with a Qatar Airways Boeing 777 that was being towed Sunday morning. A Jetstar cabin crew member was slightly injured and assessed by paramedics, but no passengers were hurt. Chief Commissioner of the Australian Transport Safety Bureau, Angus Mitchell, says a full investigation is being conducted.
4: At this stage, we don't really know what were all the instructions. We'll get that from some of the recorded devices and from interviews to understand what went wrong and why did they come so close. And how do we make sure that this doesn't happen again?
1: In the AFL, Carlton's march towards the finals has continued with a 44-point win over St Kilda at Docklands. Here's Matt Clinch.
5: The Blues kicked three of the first four goals of the match and extended their lead at each break, leading by 13 points at quarter time, by 25 points at half time, and 35 at three quarter time before running out 16-10, 106 to St Kilda 9-14-62. The Blues are now two games clear inside the AFL's wildcard top 10. And three goals from Harry Mackay led the way. The disappointing part for St Kilda fans, a hamstring injury to Nasir Wanganeen-Millara. He was ruled out of the match after the opening 8 minutes. The Saints need to win their last two to keep their finals hopes alive. Matt Clinch, ABC News.
1: And that's the latest from ABC News. Now on ABC News Radio, a look at the national weather. An intense low and front will cause very strong winds, showers, small hail and snow in New South Wales, Victoria and Tasmania. Strong winds and a few storms will affect southern Queensland. A high will cause winds and showers to ease in northern South Australia and clear in the Northern Territory. A front will bring strong winds and showers to southwest Western Australia. To the capital city forecast for Monday, Brisbane 25 with showers. Sydney 19, showers easing and windy. Canberra 9 with rain, Melbourne 14 with rain. Shower or 2:15 in Hobart, showers 15 in Adelaide. Perth 17 with showers, Darwin 30 and sunny. 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
1: Hello there. Welcome to the programme. What a busy show we've got for you. We're going to be looking at the Women's Africa Cup of Nations. We'll have some tennis too as players prepare for the US Open. We'll also hear from the 2024 Olympic silver medalist in the women's 400 metre hurdles, Anna Cockrell. But I don't know about you, if you're craving a bit of men's football after the World Cup finish, I've got some good news.

0: Just 2 weeks to go until the Premier League kicks off. And right here on Sports World, we'll bring you two commentaries from the world's most popular domestic league every weekend. We'll kick off on Saturday, the 22nd of August. Our first match of the season will be Nottingham Forest versus Leeds United. Whilst on Sunday, the 23rd of August, you'll hear Liverpool's trip to Newcastle United. Before that, though, next Sunday, we'll have commentary of the Community Shield between champions Arsenal and FA Cup holders Manchester City. Until then, we're going to have to keep ourselves entertained with a bit of gossip, a bit of speculation. We've already seen some blockbuster transfers, and the big moves are likely to keep on coming.
1: Rodgers floats it over. Tielemans! What a strike by Tielemans!
2: Tonali from range. Oh, what a goal! Arrowed like Cupid's bow on Valentine's night.
3: Who's it going to be to strike it? It is Welbeck. Oh, brilliant! Oh, wow. Brilliant from Danny Welbeck.
4: Well, he's not renowned for his free kick taking, but my word, how's he not scored more?
5: God, that's what a shot he scored!
6: This is good. Morgan Rodgers!
7: Oh, what a finish! That is spectacular!
8: And it's hit hard into the roof of the net. Thomas Meunier with a stunning strike for Belgium.
9: It's Tierney taking on Tavernier. Goes to the byline, across the face, only half clear. Maida's overhead kick! Oh, what a goal it is! Dyson Maida is in dreamland! What a goal!
0: Delighted to say I'm joined by two men who know plenty about football and transfers. Former Liverpool and Spurs Sierra Leone defender Stephen Corker is with me. How are you doing, Stephen?
10: Hi, good afternoon. Doing well, thanks. How are you?
0: Not too bad, thank you very much. Not too bad, my friend. And from the Eye newspaper, Daniel Storey. Daniel, are you well?
11: I'm very well, thanks. Yeah, thanks for having me.
0: Excellent, fellas. Have we recovered from the World Cup? How are we feeling about it?
11: Yeah, it's 7 weeks away. I've been back for 2 weeks, so starting to get that itch for Premier League football again?
0: Yeah, Stephen, imagine you've missed the Premier League.
10: I have. And I'm over here in Turkey. I've had a full pre-season myself, so I'm looking forward to the Turkish Super League that starts next week and then the excitement of the Premier League the week after. So plenty of football to keep me busy.
0: Yeah, it's definitely going to be a busy couple of weeks. Let's start. We're going to talk about the Premier League in this hour, and we're going to start with the champions, Arsenal, who won their first Premier League title in 22 years. A bit of a random one, guys. I was on my way into the studio today. Lots of Arsenal fans heading to the Emirates to watch the Gunners play in the Emirates Cup final. I don't know how you get to the final of the Emirates Cup, but they are in it. They were all wearing different jerseys, Arsenal jerseys, and I came to this conclusion. I don't know if you agree with me, but I think they may well have the best roster of football jerseys in the Premier League, because I was just looking at the array of kits from vintage Arsenal jerseys to the jerseys this season, and they are pretty cool.
10: I'd have to say, you know what, as a former Spurs man, I'm reluctant to say this, but I do actually agree with you. They've got some amazing ones. One that comes to mind is the Thierry Henry era with the
0: O2. Yeah, there was a guy on my bus wearing the yellow one with the blue and the O2. Yeah, it's really, really cool, isn't it?
10: That was probably my favourite one. But yeah, Arsenal, to be fair, they do have some good shirts, and they've got a good squad to go with it. And they're in the final of the Emirates Cup. They just want to win trophies, right? They just want to keep the momentum going.
0: They've got the taste, don't they? Daniel, I mean, what do you make of their transfer window so far? They've made four signings. How do they keep this winning squad together and going for more?
11: I mean, Bruno Guimarães is obviously the kind of statement signing. I think partly to start as many games as possible and provide that energy that we saw at Newcastle, that kind of setting the example in midfield, and probably also to give Declan Rice, if they can, a little bit of a breather at some points. We saw during the World Cup that he was running on fumes, and it's been a short break since then. Four competitions, I think they will need to rotate more than they did last season. Mikel Arteta almost decided against that. I just want to get to the finishing line. I don't care what we have to do. I just want players to play. They're probably not going to be able to do that for a second season in a row, and that's why I think they still need a couple. They've signed the Greek winger Solis, but I think either another left winger, a really kind of statement signing left winger, or somebody that can interchange with Saka on the right again. Madueke is good, but I don't think he's quite title winning quality. And I think, yeah, do that and Arsenal will be there or thereabouts again, just because I don't think anybody below them has really kind of blown them out of the water this summer.
0: Yeah, I mean, it's really interesting because they were linked with Vinicius Jr. And I don't know what you think about this, Stephen. Do you think Vinicius was genuinely interested in going there, or was he using? Because I feel like we've seen this with some Premier League clubs and, you know, the Spanish clubs, where they sort of dangle, oh, maybe I might go there. But actually what they want is to get more money from the contract negotiations. Do you think that might have been what happened with Vinicius and this link to Arsenal?
10: I think it plays a part. I certainly do. I mean, it happens all the time with agents. You see them, you know, drip feeding stuff to the media that this player is linked here, this player is linked there. It often does, you know, whet the appetite of fans, it whet the appetite of the owners, the presidents, the sporting directors, and it does give them a little push, a little nudge in order to get the deal done. I mean, Arsenal, of course, have a lot of pull power. You know, they were in the Champions League final, they won the Premier League last year, they're a huge club, but are they on the same level as Real Madrid? I don't think so. I mean, if I'm Vinicius Junior, I would want to stay at Real Madrid. That's, to me, his home. You know, he's a top player. He's probably, you know, their favourite player. You know, sorry to say that against Mbappe, but that's very much how the fans see it. And I'd be surprised if he was ever looking to go to Arsenal. But I think you hit the nail on the head. A lot of players do use those little moments there to get himself a better deal, and he's certainly done that with Real Madrid giving him a very, very good lucrative deal.
0: You know, Daniel, I'm sure agents are drip-feeding new information all the time. What do you make of the situation?
11: It always felt like a move that was hopeful rather than probable, right? The theme of this summer with Arsenal transfer, you know, their transfer activity is that we've heard, it feels like every single update, you know, every micro update on every transfer. We had that with Bruno. And yet the Bruno and Vinicius deals always felt worlds apart in terms of how likely they were to happen, right? The Bruno deal felt like when, not if, just Arsenal trying to use Kier Jabchian as an intermediary to try and keep that cost low so that they had more money elsewhere to go for the glamour signing. I also suspect that Mikel Arteta is fairly relaxed here. You know, it doesn't, as I say, it doesn't feel like there is a club behind Arsenal really pushing them in terms of what they've done this summer. And because of the World Cup, everybody is being slightly delayed. So I think the fact they've got one of those statement signings in probably takes the pressure off that final one, and they can wait for the right option rather than just jumping in and getting who's available or maybe even chasing a player who didn't really want to come in the case of Vinicius.
0: Yeah, look, why don't we hear from the Arsenal manager, Mikel Arteta, who's been speaking before a pre-season friendly to Real Betis, and he was asked about their summer transfer window so far.
12: Well, we are very active trying to improve and evolve the team, that's clear. We expect to have movements in the next few weeks, obviously, because we want to get better like anybody else, and you just can't see the transfer market and our opponents, what we are doing. We won't sit still, and we are very ambitious what we want to do.
0: Yeah, he says that they're very ambitious. They've made four signings, you know, and that includes Piero Hincapié, who, of course, joins on loan, finishes that loan spell he had from last season. Christos Solis from Club Brugge, Bruno Guimaraes, and they've also bought in Ilian Meslier. Stephen, do you think that's enough to push them, or do they need to do a little bit more in the transfer market?
10: I think Daniel has hit the nail on the head, really. I'm not sure that any club beneath them more challenge them this season. I just don't see it. I think Arsenal will be the reigning champions once again, because if you look at the teams beneath them, they've all had, you know, changes in management. They've not gone wild in the transfer window. I think this is a fantastic opportunity for Arsenal to go back-to-back. I do expect to see one or two more signings. As Mikel Arteta just mentioned there, they have got ambitions to strengthen their squad and obviously keep, you know, I think resting some of their players is going to be important, because the amount of games that players are playing now, it's just insane. That, you know, we got it slightly different here in Turkey where, you know, there's less games, but you're still having to rest in between. You're having to make sure that the players are having their ice baths, getting the massages in. There's so much travelling for the players to be doing now. And I think having the options of rotating players is going to be important for them to keep going. But I do see them as the league leaders and the team that is the best team in the Premier League, hence why they were champions.
0: I'm actually being told that Martin Odegaard, their captain, went off in the first half of that friendly against Borussia Dortmund. They were losing 2-0, so potentially an injury concern there. And we know that they will be without their centre-back, William Saliba, who had a back injury at the World Cup for a few months.

0: Daniel, where do you see them improving this squad?
1: It will be business as usual at the back. Absolutely. They were phenomenal at what they did. There is a target on their back, for example, at set pieces, I think, and at trying to unnerve those centre-backs. But they were almost as faultless as you can be, basically, last season for at least two-thirds of the season. So that's business as usual. I think they'll probably look for a little bit more dynamism out of central midfield. Ødegaard's an interesting one because he's slightly positionless and he... I don't know, this sounds really harsh on him, but he almost, to me, looks better in a team where he needs to do everything himself and get on the ball and kind of dictate play. But Arsenal aren't that anymore. They've got so many attacking weapons. I think they will expect and they will want Victor Gyökeres to have a better season this season. He was a kind of flat-track bully last season. He scored the goals against the weaker opponents, but maybe until the last few weeks of the season, didn't quite hit in those biggest games. So that'll be an area to target. And they'll want to get more consistency in terms of availability out of Bukayo Saka, because the phenomenal aspect of Arsenal last season is they won the league at a relative canter, with Saka probably had his worst season of his career so far in terms of availability. So if they do that, as Stephen says, they're going to be really, really hard to stop.
0: Let's look at the chasing pack, fellas. We'll start with Manchester City. They have had a summer of change with Pep Guardiola, obviously departing, Enzo Maresca arriving. Elliot Anderson, who's been brought in for a big, big fee. But do you think that their best business, and Daniel, you can start with this, would be to keep Rodri?
1: Yes, but it does feel like for the last 2 or 3 years, City have basically been trying to find that answer to replace Rodri while he's still at the club and maybe have a little bit of overlap. You look at, you know, Nico Gonzalez, they brought Ilkay Gundogan back, they brought in Mateo Kovacic, they've now got Elliot Anderson, they brought Matheus Nunes in, although he's now at right back. They've brought so many in to try and make that work. And nobody, I think the honest answer is nobody can. So what you have to try and do is create a different type of midfield. I think that probably is what they're looking to do with Anderson. He's more of a kind of dynamic, go and win the ball, go and chase the ball rather than be necessarily in the right position, win the ball, recycle possession, be a bit more dynamic. Maybe that's how they try and do it. My fear with City is not Rodri, Anderson or the central midfield. It's the psychological impact of the first one or two bad results you get under a non-Pep Guardiola manager. How do the players in that dressing room, you know, they were so in awe of Pep. They love him so much. How does that, like, how can you process that if things start going wrong? And that's going to be the really interesting thing to see.
0: Yeah, Stephen, I mean, you as a player, you're now in coaching. What would you do if you were Enzo Maresca going into that dressing room, which will have a number of big, big egos, big talent?
2: I think that's what Pep did really well. You know, he's obviously world renowned for his tactical ability, but I actually look at how he manages so many big players and he does it really well. I mean, and obviously there's some examples of players who have walked away unhappy, but you know, overall he's managed to keep a lot of players happy for a long period of time. And I think that's what Maresca's biggest challenge is going to be. Of course, he's got the experience of doing it at Chelsea, which is going to hold him in good stead. He's also got the experience of working under Pep, seeing how he does it. I think, you know, what he's going to have to do, you know, first and foremost, is get results. You know, that is what ultimately buys you respect, buys you credit, buys you time, all of it. It's going to come down to results. So I think he needs to start the season well. And, you know, with that, the trust will grow. The fans will, of course, be on side. I think they're pretty excited by Maresca anyway, because, I mean, it was a bit of a strange ending to his time at Chelsea, but I thought, you know, he actually did quite well. And he plays a style of football that the players are used to at Man City. He plays a really, you know, easy on the eye football. And I think that, you know, the signings that Man City have made in Elliot Anderson, in Monga, I think a really good signings. Elliot Anderson, for me, is a top player, and he's going to be a good addition for Manchester City, not just this season, but for many years to come.
0: Yeah, they play Bournemouth in their opening game of the Premier League. Let's talk about their neighbours, Manchester United. They've been where Manchester City have been with Sir Alex Ferguson leaving, and it didn't go too well for them. But Michael Carrick, he is the latest to try and change things for Manchester United. And this summer he's been given a bolster in his midfield, Andre Santos and Yuri Tielemans. What do you make of the additions to Michael Carrick's side, Stephen?
2: I think they're really good additions. I think that, you know, Manchester United under Michael Carrick look like a proper team. They look like Manchester United of the past. That may be a bit of a bold statement for many, but I really believe in what Michael Carrick is doing at Manchester United. And I think the additions of the new signings in Santos, or Santos is a top player. And I think with, the likes of Fernandes, who for me is just, he's world class. I can put him in that category. I think that United will do well this season. I think they will do well. I think what they've struggled with in recent times is consistency. And it's good now that, they've stuck with Carrick. They haven't had another change this summer where they've had to get used to another manager coming in, a new style of play. The players have been with him for quite a period of time now. In terms of the Premier League football, if you're with a manager for 5, 6 months, that feels like quite a long time. So I think the players have got used to him. He's had a full pre-season under his belt. And I'm actually looking forward to seeing what United produce this year.
0: What do you make, Daniel, of the way in which United have sort of gone about this transfer window, where they've almost said no to a couple of deals in terms of they've said it's too expensive, and they've sort of, borrowed their own frow, as it were, in terms of the transfers that they've gone for? It feels a little bit different to what we're used to.
1: Yeah, I think there has been a case in recent years, and it reflects not just the individuals themselves, but also the kind of climate of the club, right? That players have maybe joined Manchester United because they remember what the club was rather than what the club is now or has been. And therefore, they've bought on name and reputation rather than fitting into a team. I like the signing of Yuri Tielemans at the price. I think that's excellent. He's got quite a lot of miles in his legs, but I think if you rotate him around, he can, he's a really good footballer on the ball, which is what they needed in that midfield. I do still think they need the midfielder that they build around, because I don't think it's Andre Santos, I don't think it's Tielemans, I don't think it's Kobbie Mainoo, just that kind of sitting midfielder to really shore up. We know that Casemiro has left, and he was never perfect at Manchester United, but he did provide that sort of safety blanket behind. That's the player I think they should be looking for more than anything. The other thing that fans want is a new fullbacks, because if they're going to play with these attacking fullbacks, then Luke Shaw isn't really that anymore. Patrick Dorgan was good at the end of last season, but he's slightly suspect defensively, I think. And on the right-hand side, Dalot has struggled and Mazraoui struggled to stay fit. So, yeah, they're the two positions, I think.
0: Who would you say they should be targeting?
1: I mean, a fullback, there's been talk with Lewis Hall all summer. I mean, he would be a fantastic signing because he is that kind of new age of England left back where he can do everything. He's got the sort of engine that he looks exactly the same in the 80th minute as the 20th minute. He's got pace to get up and down the wings to provide that overlap, because we're not quite sure what's going to happen with Manchester United's wingers, but Marcus Rashford's still there, but not a pure left winger. Garnacho's left. So I think we expect that those players are going to tuck inside, Cunha and Fernandes and Bueno will probably tuck inside, which means they need fullbacks to go past on the outside. And Hall is absolutely one of those. It sounds like it would be a very, very hard deal to get Newcastle to do, though. And then on the right-hand side, I just don't know. I mean, they've spent so much money on players who have just not quite been good enough. Like, not bad player, but just not quite been fit for purpose. That I do like what they're doing in terms of waiting and thinking we're going to get the right guy rather than just the next guy. That's what Carrick's been saying all summer. So maybe there's a rabbit in the hat at the end of August.
0: I wanted to talk about Aston Villa next, because it's been a very interesting summer for them. They are a Champions League club once again. But the way in which they've sort of, we've seen some of their big players leave or be leaving, Morgan Rogers, Yuri Tielemans, potentially we're going to see Luka Dinia head to PSG. They brought in a few players, Yoann Mazembe, João Gomes, Alejandro Garnacho in. Stephen, what do you make of this newfound kind of, this new era that it appears Aston Villa are going down under Unai Emery?
2: I think there's so much trust in the manager that the club have given him the confidence to do what he believes best, because, letting Morgan Rogers go, of course, it was for a big, big sum, 117 million. That's a lot of money for the club to turn down. And I'm not surprised for them to have let him go in terms of the financial side of it. But what a loss. He was a fantastic player for them. And when you look at who they brought in, I'm looking at, in particular, at Garnacho. Garnacho struggled for the last few years. Now, can Unai Emery work his magic with him?

0: I mean, he's clearly a talented player, but it seems to be a psychological thing. And when players are low on confidence and they're not able to find form, they need an arm around them. And I think Unai Emery's been really good at that. You know, an example that comes to mind for me is an old teammate of mine, Ross Barkley. You know, he did really well at Luton before they signed him, but he's come on to, you know, out of nowhere to then be back playing Champions League football and looking like a really good player. So I think Unai Emery's a really good man manager, and I think that's what's going to be important for Aston Villa this year, because, you know, I've seen a lot of fans writing online like, wow, this is a crazy transfer window for them, and I'll be surprised if they don't make any more signings between now and the end of the window.
1: Yeah, I mean, Yohan Mbanzambi, I watched him at the World Cup, and he was one of the best players I saw, one of the best young players I saw. It was a bit of a shame that he was injured towards the end of the tournament, because if he had carried on, I think Switzerland may have caused a few upsets. Daniel, that could be a pretty good signing, especially considering they ended up beating Newcastle to his signing.
2: Yeah, and as Steve says, it's a new type of signing for Villa. I think the only caveat to kind of any positivity I've got about Villa is that with Rodgers and Tielemans, were two of their three highest chance creators last season. So second was John McGinn, who turns 32 in October and has been brilliant. And I love John McGinn, but he's going to have to play Tuesday or Wednesday and Saturday or Sunday every week as the principal chance creator as it stands. I don't think whatever Garnacho is, I don't think he'll be a consistent chance creator. So they're going to have to try a new plan there. I don't know whether it's, you know, Unai Emery might say, well, maybe it's, you know, winning the ball high up the pitch with Manzambi's energy, turning over possession and playing in balls to Watkins like that. But maybe it's Emi Buendia stepping up again as he did last season. But that's my only worry, is that Aston Villa were really good last season at scoring from outside the box, kind of low percentage chances, making the most of that. It does feel a little bit like they're trying to rebottle Lightning to me.
1: Right, let's talk Liverpool then, because the 2025 champions are entering a bit of a new era under Andoni Iraola.
3: It's difficult to say a number when the market is open, and you have to be always open to new options to improve the squad. And there are obvious situations that we know that where we need to sign players, where we definitely need to sign a winger. But there are other situations that we will have to analyze what the market gives you, what's the cost, how we also see the players we have. We have some, I said the other day, no, some tricky positions where we have injured players that we trust, but still not the ideal situation. So it will depend a little bit of a lot of things. Yes.
1: Yeah, we heard Iraola there saying that they need a new winger. Stephen, that's because their club legend, Mohamed Salah, is leaving to play for Trabzonspor. You're in Turkey. What's the reaction been like to this move?
0: It's been wild, absolutely wild. I think every single person I speak to is just so excited by this deal. I'm not so excited because we're now going to have to prepare to face against him, but it did come as a surprise. I mean, most of the players that, you know, leave England or the Premier League, you know, they end up at one of the big three, which is Besiktas, Galatasaray, Fenerbahce. So to see him at Trabzonspor did come as a surprise, but, you know, I can see the attraction. You know, there's, of course, it's a lot of money, but he could have got a lot of money anyway. He could have got a lot of money in Saudi. He could have stayed in the Premier League and got quite a bit of money. But what Turkey does offer, I think, is European football, and it offers really, really, really passionate fans. And Trabzon is renowned for that. You know, when you go there and play, it is crazy. So it's going to take him, I think, a little while maybe to adapt, just purely because that city is just football crazy, that he won't be able to walk, he won't be able to breathe, he won't be able to go anywhere without being mobbed by the fans. So it's gonna take him a little while to adapt to that. But Mo Salah is a superstar, right? He's been a superstar for many, many years. He's used to that. He's a professional. He's still, for me, a quality player. Of course, he's aging a little bit, but he's still a really good player. And I think he's a great addition to the Turkish Super League. So look forward to watching him play, but not so looking forward to having to prepare to stop him when we face him in a couple of weeks.
1: Does he make them more of a favourite? Because as you mentioned, you know, the three giants in Istanbul are the teams that we looked for in Turkish football. But does he, you know, raise their ceiling?
0: I think so. I mean, they've got Onana in goal as well. So, you know, they've got Premier League experience there. They've had Daniel Sturridge there in the past. You know, I think this year they will be looking to compete. They actually beat us in the cup final last year and they finished third in the league. So, look, they are a good side. And I think, yeah, they'll be looking to challenge for the league. I don't think you sign Mo Salah for the money that they paid and not want to compete this year. So, it's not going to be easy. Do not get me wrong. I mean, for those of you who don't know, Fenerbahce's got a star-studded squad as well. They've just added Mason Greenwood to their squad. If you look at Galatasaray, to Osimhen, you know there's a lot of you know big name players in Turkish football. So it's a really exciting year, as I said, for the fans and to be a part of it myself.
1: Yeah, I can imagine. Daniel, who do you think fills Mo Salah's boots? I know Liverpool have been linked with Bradley Barcola, but it's a really tough job.
2: Yeah, it is. And weirdly, for whatever reason, just a quirk of the market or recruitment at the moment, it feels like there's a lot more natural left-sided players than there are right-sided players. Barkala has probably better on the left, but Liverpool obviously think they can make it work. It's quite a lot of, well, it's a huge amount of money for trying to make it work. And it isn't Liverpool's only issue. We know that from last season that, you know, if you surveyed supporters, they'd probably say that the defence was more shambolic than the attack last season. I think the big question for Raiola is going to be not, almost not what he gets done this summer, but what he can make out of what happened last summer. So can he get the best out of Florian Wirtz? When will Hugo Ekitike be back? Can Alexander Isak kind of produce the Newcastle form post serious injury? They're the questions that I think will determine Liverpool's season and probably ultimately determine whether Iraola makes it at the big club. We've seen a few managers make that leap from mid-table club to stepping up, and it's not really worked. Iraola is hugely capable, but I see sort of slight, pardon the pun, but slight red flags around Liverpool at the moment in terms of the squad building.
1: Stephen, of course, this is your old club. I don't know if they've been in touch with you because they are struggling for centre backs. Ibrahima Konate leaving for Real Madrid, Joe Gomez, Giovanni Leone also injured. They brought in Jeremy Jacquet for 80 million dollars from the French side around, but he is also injured. Apparently, they're close to signing Barcelona captain Ronald Araujo. But yeah, it's going to be a difficult start for him, especially if he can't really field someone alongside Virgil van Dijk.
0: Yeah, I would agree. I think it's going to be a real challenge for Liverpool this season, and not just in terms of the players they've lost positionally, but also in terms of the players they've lost with experience. You know, the leaders in the dressing room. For me, Andy Robertson, you know, is a leader. He's gone. Mo Salah is a leader. He's gone. You're looking at the squad going, okay, so they've got Van Dijk. Konate's gone, so he's lost that partnership with him. You know, I think it's a really tough job for Iraola walking in there. And even if you look at, you know, Jeremy Jacquet, who they've just signed for $80 million, he's 20 years of age. So yeah, I mean, I'm hoping, of course, that he comes in and hits the ground running after his injury. But it is difficult to go to a club like Liverpool and at 20 years of age take that pressure on your shoulder and perform for the first time in the Premier League. So yeah, it's going to be a bit of a transitional year for Liverpool. And I felt that, you know, they had that last year. So now with a new manager coming in, I hope that the fans and of course the board are going to be a little bit patient because it's not going to be an easy year.
1: All right, chaps, let's talk about some of the other teams in the Premier League. I've got a couple of questions that I want to ask you. I want you both to sort of have a think about this. So in terms of the transfer business so far, which team out of every team in the Premier League, who would you say has had the best summer window so far?
0: Do you want me to go first?
1: You listen, you,
2: Please,
1: whoever
2: Stephen,
1: wants to go
2: yes.
1: first. Yeah.
0: All right, I'll dive in. I'm going to go Chelsea. I'm
1: Ooh,
0: going to go
1: okay,
0: Chelsea.
1: interesting.
0: I really like what Alonso's done with just adding experience to the squad. I really like that. I think that it's been much needed for Chelsea for many years since they brought in the new system of signing, you know, players under the age of 25. I think bringing in the likes of Henderson, Danny Welbeck, I think is a great addition to have that experience in the squad. Set the standards. I think the addition of Morgan Rodgers, fantastic player. Maxime Lacroix from Crystal Palace, fantastic centre back. I think they've done really good business. And I also think getting in Alonso. It's great business. I think he's a great manager. Of course, it didn't go too well for him at Real Madrid, but that's not an easy job. There's a lot of egos in that dressing room. And it's not to say that there isn't egos in the dressing room at Chelsea, because I'm sure there is, but it seems to be a little bit more easier to handle Chelsea than it is Real Madrid, you know. And I think that he's done really well at Leverkusen, plays a really good style of football. And for what I've seen of him so far, I watched a bit of the game.

0: Quite big money, certainly in terms of Brentford's usual signings. They bought a young centre-back from RB Salzburg. He's also only 20, but I think players within that system always, Stephen will know this better than me, but they always feel like a little bit older than their years because they've been developed right through that system and know what they're doing. And Brentford like that system themselves. And then two Premier League players from last season. So Jadon Anthony, who started really well at Burnley last season, but just sort of tailed off a little bit, I think, as the team underperformed, but they're giving him a second chance. And then they've got Callum Wilson on a free as well, who's that kind of, you know, really good, dependable. If Igor Thiago isn't going to, you know, isn't going to play 90 minutes, then you could bring on Wilson for the last 20 minutes. He won't expect to start many games, but we saw even at the end of last season how he can get important goals. So, yeah, I like the way Brentford are following up kind of what they did last season, because I think it would have been easy to, as I say, to just sort of sit and admire their work.
1: Yeah, it's really interesting, you know, that Brentford one. And it's interesting, Stephen, that you've gone for Chelsea, because I was doing a little bit of research yesterday and I went on their website and I was trying to count how many players they have at the moment. And at first count, I got to 43 and I had to recount to make sure that I'd not made a mistake. And I actually had made a mistake. They've got 46 players listed on their website as in the first team for Chelsea. I mean, I know you say that they've had a good summer in terms of transfers, but they've basically bought a new first team, 11 signings this summer. How do they get these players out? Because from the outside looking in, it feels a bit like a basket case club. Why would a player want to go there if you know that, you know, from one season you could be the talk of the town and then the next summer you could be, you know, in the bomb squad and on your way out?
2: Well, I think the fact that they offer a lot of money would be the initial pull. I think the fact that they're based in West London as well is another pull. So I think just talking about away from the pitch here, those are two really big pulls straight away. You know, the financial benefits and the fact you can live in West London, just being honest, right? And then if you look at the football side of it, you've got a chance to work under Alonso, who, you know, a lot of people in football talk really highly of him. So that he's obviously a great pull. And I think that Chelsea, you know, with their history, they're a club that wins trophies. So, you know, if you go to Chelsea, you're going to be there or thereabouts. You know, they've just, I think, been lacking with that experience. I think that's been the bit that they need to take them over the line. And I think the signing of Henderson, the signing of Welbeck will actually encourage other players to come to Chelsea. And then you actually mentioned there the fact that they've got 46 players. A big part of what Chelsea needs to do is obviously let players go. That's going to cost them. You know, that's going to cost them a lot of money because the players there are on long deals. They're on really good deals. And, you know, when you're in that situation where you know the club needs to offload you, most players will sit tight and wait for the club to go, okay, we'll pay you 30% of your wages to leave. Well, okay, we'll pay you 50%. Okay, we'll pay you 60%, because Chelsea will get to that stage where they're going to have to pay players a lot of money in order to leave. So I think that's how it will go down. That's a little bit of insight from the financial side, from the, you know, in terms of behind closed doors. But I think, you know, what Chelsea will do this year on the pitch will be good, and I'm excited to see them play.
1: Yeah, let's hear from Chelsea's boss, Xabi Alonso, about this busy transfer window at Chelsea.
3: It's a moment to invest, to get players, to sell players, but to do things with a plan that we had in mind. And we want to have a good season. Let's see where we are in May. But for sure, we want to have the feeling that we are competitive, that we can deserve to fight for important things.
1: Yeah, a number of these players that Chelsea have bought are quite young. So you've got Marco Palestra from Atlanta, Giovanni Quenda from Sporting. You've got the Dutch international Emmanuel Emega from Strasbourg. Daniel, do you expect to see these guys feature, or do you think that they will be part of the players who will be maybe shipped out to get a bit more experience elsewhere?
0: I think it's harder for them to play because Chelsea don't have Europe this season. Yeah, we saw their Conference League campaign when they won that worked out really well for them because they could basically give the fringe squad half a season playing in that competition and slowly bring in the bigger names as they felt the tie needed it. They can't do that this season. I get from what Steven's saying, I think we get the impression that Alonso would like to have quite a close-knit squad in which he uses those experienced players as leaders on the pitch, leaders in the dressing room, kind of delegating out some of the responsibility to manage those individual groups. It's really hard to know where some of those younger players come in because it's not just that they've got a lot of young players, that they've got multiple young players in each position.

0: position. So it's like they're almost competing with each other just to be the third cab off the rank. And you only generally get used in those positions when there's injury or someone's not available. So you're under pressure to perform straight away. I think we'll see a fairly big clear out. Two of those young players, we should say, have come in from Strasbourg, which is obviously a sister club for Chelsea. So there's a fairly easy loan route back out of that door. But yeah, the squad is too big for Alonso. We know that. He liked to have quite a small squad at Leverkusen. He's got probably certainly the biggest he's ever managed now, the biggest most managers would have managed now. They need to start ticking through those outgoings over the next few weeks.
1: I was really surprised that neither of you, when I asked who had the best summer, mentioned Tottenham, because especially you, Stephen, considering it's your old club, they spent 270 million this summer, and their coach Roberto De Zerbi says they're not finished yet. What have you made of their business so far, and what do you think they need to bring in to kind of avoid those 17th place finishes that seem to become routine?
2: Okay, you want to give it a little bit of stick now, yeah?
1: I'm just saying, I'm giving some facts.
2: Are you an Arsenal fan by any chance?
1: I am not an Arsenal fan. I am a Crystal Palace fan, but I was on the train and then I noticed something, so you may assume that I'm an Arsenal fan, but no, I'm a Crystal Palace fan.
2: Just
1: so I promise.
2: Just the tone there as well.
1: No, that was said with no malice whatsoever, I promise.
2: Okay, so I think Tonali's a great signing for Spurs. Great signing. I think Van Hek from Brighton's a great signing as well. Watched them play the other day against Chelsea, where they actually got the win despite having 10 men. I thought they looked good. I think Andy Robertson, as I mentioned earlier, is an experienced player. I think he's going to bring a lot to that dressing room. I think the addition of Matheus Fernandes as well from West Ham, another big signing for 85 million, but a good player. I think they've been really smart this window. I don't think they've gone and, okay, let's just spend and spend and spend. I think De Zerbi clearly has quite a lot of power at the club. I think that would have been given to him when they signed him very late on in the season. It would have been, look, come and save us, and you can almost have a blank check. It seems that way in terms of he's gone and he knows who he wants to get, and he's gone and got them. But I not just saying it's as a Spurs fan, but I do think that they've been quite smart with the signings. I do. I'm really interested actually to hear what Daniel says about this from another perspective. But I think that Spurs have done well, and I think under Zerbi, it's his first time really. I'm looking at it where he's got a top club and a top squad to do what he's capable of, to show what he's capable of. So I think it's a great opportunity for him as a manager.
0: Yeah, I mean, I do like it. The question is, it's adding quite a lot of uncertainty. I understand why they thought, well, look, if we're going to have an overhaul after finishing 17th twice and we've got a new manager, we might as well do it all in one summer. But it would be no surprise if on the first day or within the first weeks of next season, Van Hekker and Senesi started as a central defensive combination, who were both new signings. Tonali and Fernandes started in midfield, who are both new signings, and that they had a new striker because they seem to be looking for a new striker as well. It's just, and as Stephen says, Andy Robertson at left back as well. There's just so much change that I'm kind of not sure how to cope with it yet. And also, I'm wary of sort of burdening Spurs with expectation, as I think supporters need to be too, because if Spurs finish 9th or 10th this season with that squad and after that spend, it might seem like only a half step forward. But what has happened over the last 2 or 3 years will take time psychologically to process and get through. And part of that is moving out players who fans may really like, but just aren't going to be there anymore. So, players over the next few years like Romero and Maddison and Kulusevski, and they've all had good times at Spurs. But if this is a new era, they sort of need to completely commit to the new era. So, yeah, I'm really intrigued. They're another club like Chelsea who are going to have to move players on. It's all very well wanting a new striker, but you've got Solanke and Richarlison and Tell and Odegaard, and there's already a lot there.
1: Would you take a 9th place finish, Stephen, as a fan?
2: No. No, I wouldn't. I've got to be honest with you, I wouldn't. I actually think that the expectation this year is Champions League. And I'm looking at, I'm not, and I'm not just saying that, okay, let's put all of the pressure on Spurs. I just think that, they've massively underachieved. They're not a 17th place team. They've massively underachieved, even for the squad that they had in recent years. I mean, it was only, we're talking 1 year ago, or let's say 14 months ago, they were lifting the European trophy. So I think

0: they've massively underachieved. And I think a ninth or tenth place finish wouldn't be a successful season. I would like to see them in the Champions League spots, at the very least in the European spots. And I think that they have the squad to do that. And I really like De Zerbi. I think what he did at the end of last season was enough to keep us up. I don't think he really put his style of play into the team too much, but I think he's certainly done that over the course of pre-season. And you're going to see a Spurs team now that play total football with the players that he wants.
1: The other thing, we said this about a few clubs now, but this is even more than last season, I think, with the sheer number of clubs in Europe. Those managers who are going to get 3 or 4 days on the training ground between games potentially is game changing in terms of the difference you can make before a Saturday or a Sunday. And De Zerbi is, look, he said all the way through last season, like, I've just not had any time on the training ground with these players. I've not been able to implement what I want. He's going to get that time this season and will have had it in pre-season. That could be a huge impact.
2: It's what makes this season so exciting, is there's so much change. There's so many storylines to look forward to. I've got another question for you. I asked you who had the best summer so far. I want to ask you the flip side. Who do you think is in the danger zone? Who's had the worst season and wouldn't surprise you if they had a tough season?
1: So I go first this time.
0: First for this one, Daniel.
1: Yeah. I've picked Fulham here. I just think we talked earlier about Pep Guardiola and the psychological impact of losing a really impactful, inspiring manager. And that's everything that Marco Silva was to Fulham. And I think maybe people are slightly sleeping on just to how big a difference him leaving and Arbeloa coming in, who is absolutely a gamble. His only job so far was at Real Madrid. It was really hard to manage the egos. It's a completely different job to Fulham. They've signed two young Real Madrid players who share an agency with Arbeloa, which always kind of gives me a slight red flag. Like, why are they signing them? They've also lost Raul Jimenez and Harry Wilson, who I think contributed something like 29 of their 47 goals with assists or goals last season. There just seems to be a lot of change around Fulham, and those other clubs that have changed, it's because they've replaced a lot. Whereas with Fulham, I just feel like they've lost a lot without actually replacing it yet.
2: And they've seen, it, on the BBC website, we've just seen a bit of breaking news. They've agreed a deal, a $40 million deal for Shea Charles from Southampton. So he will be their fourth signing. Who do you say has had a summer, an underwhelming summer, Stephen?
0: I'll say Newcastle, with the fact that they've lost their captain, they've lost Tonali, they've lost Anthony Gordon on top of that. Of course, they've got a lot of money in. They've spent a little bit of money. They've brought in, five players, I believe. But there's even talk of them, of course, losing Lewis Hall as well to Manchester United. And they've lost their manager in Eddie Howe. I think Newcastle, for me, to lose a manager during pre-season, late on in pre-season as well, I think is a really, really challenging thing, especially for the players to adapt to a new style halfway through. It's not an easy job there at Newcastle, and them, and I was also tempted to say Palace. I know you don't want to hear that, but
2: listen, I thought what you might say that. Yeah,
0: I've got some thoughts. If I could have two, then I would go with Palace as well. I mean, Palace have just, they've just been selling everyone. They've sold Eze in recent times. They've sold, of course, they've let go the Magee. They've let go now of the other centre back now to Chelsea. I'm just looking at it going, okay, they lost their manager in Glasner. Crystal Palace, I think, are going to be in the danger zone this year.
2: Yeah, I mean, they also have European football to contend with as well, with the Europa League. But they have in the past, in their defence, and defending them as a neutral journalist here, they have in the past, recruited well and brought in, talent to replace the guys. That's the model, I guess, is, especially for a club of that size, your Brightons, your Brentfords, you will lose your best players and your job is to replace them. Palace have not spent a dime this summer, and I think I know a lot of Palace fans who are sweating over that. So this kind of leads into my next question, is who do we think, based off of the summer, is going to maybe surprise us and do really, really well, in the mid-table clubs? Because there's always a team. Bournemouth, I think, were the team last season. Midway through, we were having a little bit of conversation. Could they win the league? Is there a team in the Premier League they're looking at going, oh, do you know what? They've done some nice work there.
1: I've picked, I mean, I don't think they'll win the league. And the broken record says that they're not playing European football this season. But between the 1st of December last season and the end of the season, Leeds would have been seventh in the Premier League. Daniel Farke had changed the formation, changed the style of play, went for this kind of high-intensity physical approach with Anton Stach in midfield and loads of runners. And it just worked. And teams couldn't cope, particularly couldn't cope with them doing it at Elland Road. And if they're able to replicate that, I don't see why they can't be top 10 this season, because they haven't really lost anyone that they'd want to lose. Pascal Struyck's gone to Brighton, but then they've signed a defender for nearly £30 million to replace him. They've solved the goalkeeper issue with potentially England's next number one in James Trafford. And they've got Harry Wilson, who we've just mentioned, as being absolutely crucial for Fulham last season. So I think, sort of quietly, Leeds don't tend to do things quietly. We tend to hear a lot of noise around Leeds, but they have just sort of bobbed under the radar, I think, this summer. And yeah, it feels like it's calm there, which, again, we don't often say about Leeds, but is a good thing.
2: Yeah, Daniel Farke said at the end of the season that the club must match his ambition, and they have gone big in the transfer market. Stephen, who is your surprise team this season?
0: Not sure it's too much of a surprise after what they did last year, but I'm going to go with Brentford. I think Brentford are just, every single year they get better and better and better, and their model, so they sign players based on data. So anyone you see walking through the door of Brentford, you know, has got potential, because they really do their homework before signing players. They do a lot of shrewd business, and I think that what Keith Andrews did there last year, I mean, a lot of people had them, you know, as their favourites to go down last year. They surprised a lot of people. I actually think Brentford again this year can maybe even go one step further and grab European football.
2: Who would you say is, of the three promoted sides, the best place to stay up? Stephen?
1: Go on, Stephen.
0: I would go with... I mean, Hull, I think, are going to do quite a bit of business. They've got a Turkish owner, and I know they like to get business done at the last minute. So I can see Hull getting a few more transfers in between now and the end of the window and will be okay. We have actually played them a couple of weeks ago in pre-season. I think they will be okay. Ipswich, of course, another new manager there with Gary O'Neill, got Premier League experience. The players there have had experience just a year ago. But I'm going to go, actually, with Coventry. I'm a big fan of Frank Lampard, and I would love to... I don't know whether I'm saying this because I just want him to do well or not, but I just really want Frank Lampard to do well in the Premier League, and I think that what he did with Coventry, obviously, in the Championship was special. Can he do that this year in the Premier League? It remains to be seen, but I would love, love, love for them to stay up.
2: Yeah, it'll be really interesting to see what Coventry do. They've broken their club record transfer. They did it twice, I believe, with the goalkeeper Carl Rushworth and then Caleb Urenci, the Ghanaian, coming in. I wanted to ask you, Stephen, about Hull in particular, because their owner, Achun Jelly, he has been quite interesting in terms of the way in which he's done things. He posted on social media 14 players that Hull were trying to sign. He didn't say their names, but he put their country's flags, and he put a tick or a percentage. It's a new way of doing this. The transparency is pretty good. Is there an excitement in Turkey for Hull to be in the Premier League, especially because they have this Turkish ownership that you mentioned?
0: Yeah, Arjun's super, super famous here in Turkey. So, yeah, there's a big, big following now for Hull City in Turkey. There's a lot of excitement. I love the fact that he did that. I thought that was brilliant. I think more clubs should do it. It's exciting, right? It's got everyone guessing which player is it, which player is this one. It adds to the buzz. I mean, so much of business gets done behind closed doors. But you've got the likes of David Ornstein, you know, in Arsenal reporting it anyway. Why not the owners? Why not the owners giving a little bit as well? So I think it's good. It's all part of the fun. And, you know, interacting with the fans, that's what makes the game, right? So I love it. And, yeah, there's a lot of excitement here in Turkey to see what Hull City produce.
2: Yeah, Daniel, he's putting you out of a job, I was going to say, right, with his information. 18 transfer targets now as of the 4th of August.
1: It does feel, yeah. I mean, it's great, isn't it? It has got a sort of slight sort of Ted Lasso vibe to it. But... He does how he wants. He plays by his own rules. He's non-apologetic for doing so. And look, I was one of those people who thought Hull might go down in the Championship last season. They were being tipped to really struggle. The sheer amount of change in the dugout and in the squad. And they got promoted in the playoffs.

0: So, you know, what do I know? He knows more than me. That's why he's earning far, far more than I am.
1: And who's your prediction to go down, would you say?
0: I think in terms of the best performing
1: Or
0: promoted
1: stay
0: club, I
1: up?
0: think, I think Ipswich, just that having that second season knowledge, I think they made quite a lot of mistakes last season. I actually think having Gary O'Neill, without the expectations to try and play maybe a bit more expansive football is no bad thing. He'll make them hard to beat. He's obviously managed in the Premier League before, and I really like the signing of Issa Diop, just as that kind of defensive leader in defence. So yeah, I'll go Ipswich.
1: All right, fellas, I'm going to go. We've got about 3 minutes. I'm going to go prediction time for you both. Who is going to win the Premier League? Steve and I will start with you, and then Daniel, you can answer after.
2: I'm going to go with Arsenal. I'm going to go with Arsenal. I think that they're the best team in the Premier League, and there's been so much change beneath them that I don't think anyone else will be able to compete this year. So I actually think they'll be able to win it and win it maybe in a slightly better fashion than they did last year. They got a lot of criticism for, being set piece FC. I think they'll be able to do it this year with maybe a little bit more expansive football along the way.
0: Yeah, I can't argue with that. It feels sillier to say anyone else but Arsenal at this moment in time. We are talking with weeks left of the window and a lot can change. But yeah, as we stand now, it's Arsenal.
1: All right. And your three teams, Daniel, to go to get relegated, we'll go to the other end of the table.
0: Yeah, so I'll not only call Fulham a danger, but I'll bring them right into this. So I will say, Coventry, Hull, and Fulham as the outsider, the kind of wolves from last season.
1: Okay. And Stephen, you?
2: Well, I've just backed Coventry to stay up, so I can't put them in there now. So, I think, I said Hull will do more business. I'm sure on that, but I still think it's really difficult for any promoted team. So I'm going to go with Hull to go down. I'm going to go with Ipswich to go down. And then for me, it's between Newcastle and Crystal Palace. I'm going to call it now if one of the big teams go down. In fact, I'm going to say Crystal Palace. You know why? Because I could just see you on the camera there. I'm going to go Crystal Palace. That's my three.
1: I
2: Go
1: hope
2: on.
1: you are incredibly, incredibly wrong. And I also hope you're right that Tottenham don't finish for a third season in 17th. That wasn't me being bitter at all. Okay, and in terms of the Champions League, who do you think is going to be qualifying for the Champions League? We've got about a minute. Stephen, if you go first.
2: Right, I'm going to go with, of course, we've got Arsenal.
3: ABC News with Andrew Kaloupas. Israel's Prime Minister Benjamin Netanyahu has rejected a peace plan for Gaza that had been hailed by Donald Trump. Mr. Trump had said Hamas had agreed to disarm on condition Israel stopped its attacks and withdrew from Gaza. Here's the BBC's John Donison.
4: It's just over a week since President Trump announced what he called a monumental step, that Hamas, for the first time, had agreed to disarm on condition that Israel withdraws its forces from Gaza. Today, Prime Minister Netanyahu was clear that is not going to happen under his watch. He said Hamas had to disarm first, adding it couldn't be some fictitious disarmament, it had to be real. Mr. Netanyahu said he was now in discussion with US officials about how to go forward. It's another blow for President Trump's Gaza peace plan, which was announced almost a year ago.
3: Iran's foreign minister says it's close to finalising a deal with neighbouring Oman on a new shipping route through the Strait of Hormuz. However, Abbas Araghchi says it doesn't mean the strait will be reopened, adding that it's reliant on the US stopping violations of their memorandum of understanding. It comes a day after Tehran said the strait will not reopen until the US corrects its behaviour, issuing new demands over the waterway. Mr. Araghchi says until that happens, direct negotiations won't take place.
5: At present, we are not engaged in any negotiations with the United States. Yes, messages are being exchanged through intermediaries, but that is not negotiation. It is simply an exchange of messages.
3: The US Department of Defense is reportedly pushing defense contractors to speed up weapons production amid severe ammunition shortages linked to the war with Iran. US media are reporting manufacturers have been asked to submit plans with 21 days to expand production and deliver key weapons faster. The reports say the shortages have created tension between President Donald Trump and the Pentagon.

0: analysis from the Center for Strategic and International Studies suggests global Patriot and THAAD missile stockpiles have fallen sharply since the conflict began. An air traffic controller and aircraft tug operator have been stood down as an investigation gets underway into a near miss between two jets on the tarmac at Sydney Airport. Here's Francis Dew.
1: Jetstar flight JQ402 had barely started its journey from Sydney to the Gold Coast when the pilot was forced to brake suddenly. The plane was taxiing to the runway when a Qatar Airways aircraft came into close proximity. The ABC understands air traffic control was under operating restrictions from 6 a.m. to 8 a.m, reducing the number of planes flying in and out of the airport. Authorities say the air traffic controller and tug operator have now been stood down for procedural testing. It's the second near miss at Sydney Airport in less than 2 weeks.
0: A grieving community in Melbourne's West has come together to remember a beloved shopkeeper who died after allegedly being attacked by a group of young people last weekend. Kira Prowse with more.
2: Hundreds of people travelled to Sunshine to mourn local grocery store owner Van Viet Truong. The 60-year-old died in hospital on Wednesday after he was allegedly bashed by a group of teenagers while stepping in to stop them allegedly stealing clothes from a nearby shop. A vigil was held on the suburb's main shopping strip, with many using it as a chance to call for tougher laws on youth crime in Victoria. Police have bolstered their presence in the area since the death, but locals argue more needs to be done.
0: Local authorities say 5 people have been killed in a Ukrainian drone attack on the Russian city of Belgorod. 25 others were injured, including children. The attack sparked fires in 2 apartment buildings and damaged a large number of residential and non-residential buildings. In the AFL, an injury hit Collingwood has overcome a determined West Coast to claim a crucial win in Perth. Nick Dacos was best on ground with 39 disposals and 10 clearances as the Magpies prevailed 17-15, 117-15-898. The win secures Collingwood a spot in the wildcard round, with their ruckman Darcy Cameron thankful for the new initiative.
3: I love it. Yeah, I wasn't a fan of it earlier in the year, but I think it's really good. That team's, you know, that are on the cusp at the moment, have something to fight for. And
0: ABC News. Now on ABC News Radio, a look at the national weather. An intense low and front will cause very strong winds, showers, small hail and snow in New South Wales, Victoria and Tasmania. Strong winds and a few storms will affect southern Queensland. A high will cause winds and showers to ease in northern South Australia and clear in the Northern Territory. A front will bring strong winds and showers to southwest Western Australia. To the capital city forecast for Monday, Brisbane 25 with showers. Sydney 19, showers easing and windy. Canberra 9 with rain, Melbourne 14 with rain. Shower or 2:15 in Hobart, showers 15 in Adelaide. Perth 17 with showers, Darwin 30 and sunny. 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
4: Thank you very much for that news. You're listening to Sports World on the BBC World Service. This new Premier League season is going to be one of huge change, especially in the dugout. 9 clubs will have different managers to those that ended the season. Some will be familiar faces to the Premier League fans. Others will be new to the league. 2 of the coaches at new clubs have a pretty long-time connection to each other. Liverpool made huge call to sack Arne Slot, and they replaced him with Bournemouth's Andoni Iraola. Many thought that Xabi Alonso was the natural successor to Arne Slot, but he agreed to be Chelsea manager before the end of the season. Now, fascinatingly, Iraola, Alonso and Arsenal boss Mikel Arteta were all born in the same part of Spain, in San Sebastian, and they all played for the same boys team too. We're going to focus in this hour on Iraola and Alonso, whose football journey has taken them from a dusty gravel pitch in San Sebastian to 2 of the top clubs in the Premier League. And joining me to speak about this is Basque football journalist Beñat Gutiérrez Pardo, commentator for both La Liga and the Premier League, Rob Palmer, and from the Anfield Wrap, John Gibbons. I wanted to start with you, Benia. Iraola said his earliest memory of playing football was on the beach. He spoke about how one weekend you'd have a beach, the next weekend there'd be no beach because of the tide. Take us to the early 80s when Iraola and Alonso, they're born 7 months apart. Just take us to their life in San Sebastian.
5: Well, they were born, thanks for having me first, they were born within 30 kilometers of distance in the area of San Sebastian in the province of Guipúzcoa. And in that area, that still today, but more at that time, it was really common to start playing on tournaments, played in at the beach. And it was probably a more free way to be introduced to the sport than today, with all this extra control, with kids training like almost professional since a really early age. And for them, even if they have different backgrounds, in the sense that for Xabi Alonso, football was a family matter, in the sense that his father, Perico Alonso, he was a player, Barcelona. Xabi Alonso lived in the Barcelona area when his father was playing in Sabadell. Iraola is more, let's say, a normal background, but both ended up playing in this neighborhood team in Antiguoco. And it's quite crazy because Arteta was also there. And, you know, when you think about the chances that three kids playing together in a neighborhood team in San Sebastian were going to end managing half of the Big Six in the Premier League, I don't think even Dr. Strange could foresee that in his millions of alternative futures, no? And it's true, it's a little bit tricky to call it just a neighborhood team, because it's one of the most prominent academies in the Basque Country, and I would say in Spain, when you go outside of the La Liga teams. But the amount of players they develop is crazy. And even with the prior batch of Basque managers in the Premier League, we were looking for explanations, and there are some factors. But at the end of the day, there's something you cannot explain. It's a generational talent happening together, individuals that found the way to succeed. And yeah, obviously it's our job to try to find the factors that made them get there. But there's a point that you cannot explain, that you can just enjoy. And I think it's impossible to repeat something like this. The team, though, yeah.
4: Yeah, I was just going to say, because I'm like, what are they putting in the water in this part of the world? Because you've not just got these three that I mentioned, Arteta, Iraola and Alonso, but you've got Unai Simón, the Spain goalkeeper, Nico Williams, Mikel Oyarzabal, Mikel Merino, Martin Zubimendi, Aymeric Laporte. They are players that are from this part of the world, this really, really, you know, passionate part of the world. And they are the backbone of Spanish football on the pitch. And we've got the coaches who are the backbone of Premier League football off the pitch.
5: It's, again, a sum of factors. In some cases, like Laporte, is early development or early detection of talent that was close to the Basque Country, like in the southern part of France, not exactly the Basque part, but Athletic spot him and then develop him as a player in the Basque football pyramid. And then if you get closer even to the province of Guipúzcoa, it's crazier, because all the managers we mentioned in the Premier League, the Basque managers, including Lopetegui in the past, they are from that province of Guipúzcoa. And I was looking at this club at Antiguoco, the way they develop players, and they just didn't get, Alonso, Arteta, Iraola. They got also Yuri Berchiche, who played at PSG, who actually was an academy player for Tottenham for a while. Aritz Aduriz, they also developed Martin Zubimendi, that actually was visiting the Antiguoco training grounds recently during his holidays. It's really, really a crazy, a brutal amount of players they develop, which makes that when they have to negotiate with a big club like Atletico, Real Sociedad, when they are looking for a cooperation agreement, is Antiguoco. Is this a small neighborhood team that has the leverage on the negotiation and actually can change alliances between Real Sociedad and Athletic depending on the era and depending what they are offering. Mm-hmm. It's really a good era for Basque football. And yeah, it's not just that region, but obviously they've been adding a lot of talent, in this case both for Real Sociedad and Athletic, and then growing and finding new spaces to face challenges in the European and English football in this case.
4: Rob, I want to bring you in here, Rob Palmer, who you've commentated on La Liga, and I want to talk to you about these two clubs from the Basque country, Real Sociedad and Athletic. Just how fierce is the rivalry between these two teams and in comparison to other rivalries that we know of in Spain?
6: The rivalry is fierce on the field because they're two clubs of a similar size and similar history as well. But the rivalry goes a lot further back than that. As Ben Yak was saying, this is a hot area for football in Spain. Athletic Bilbao, as all footballistas know, is a club that will only play Basque players or players with some kind of Basque kind of parentage or heritage as well. Real Sociedad were like that until the late 80s when the likes of John Aldridge came through. And half of their team is Basque and half of their team, as they say, is non-Basque. You know, I had an interesting conversation years ago with David Moyes, who had an either-or on one of the positions. And I said, well, why don't you play that particular centre-forward? He said, well, he's non-Basque. If I play him, it'll be five Basques and six non-Basques. So we played the centre-forward that had Basque heritage as well. So that is the mentality at Real Sociedad. And at Athletic Club, every player has to be of Basque heritage. So one of the reasons the two clubs are so set, or why the Basque area is providing so many good coaches, is that they've had to provide the players for generation after generation. Athletic Bilbao or Real Sociedad generate a player and train a player, that's to get him in the first team. Because they don't go out and they don't buy players from elsewhere. Like some of the other bigger clubs around Europe, they buy the players. It's like a nursery, and they will sell them on for a profit if they're not quite good enough for their particular first team. These players are bred, which is why the coaching is so good from the very early ages, 4 or 5 years of age. And as you were saying, it is bizarre now that you've got Xabi Alonso and Iraola and Arteta as well, all coming through, all of a very similar age. They've all gone through the same training, similar careers in various parts of Spain, and now all come together at the very top of coaching in the English Premier League. Yes, it's bizarre, but too, it's kind of no accident because it has been happening for the last four generations in the life of these guys.
4: John, I wanted to bring you in, John Gibbons from the Anfield Wrap. Iraola obviously is taking over at Liverpool this summer. He played for much of his playing career in Athletic Bilbao. And I wonder whether there is a similarity around the football identity in the Basque region and Merseyside that may well help him in terms of getting used to the kind of way in which football works in Liverpool.
7: Yeah, I certainly think so. I mean, and listen, I'm not an expert on football in the region like the other two gentlemen are, but when you hear him talk about what football means to him and the style of football that he wants to play, and also what he believes that supporters want to see from their team, it is something that very much chimes with the people in Liverpool and the people who support Liverpool. And the feeling amongst our fan base is the team's gone away from that a little bit. There's a bit of a disconnect between supporters and the team. And he's talked about reconnecting with that and talked about the fact that, you know, he wants to see players put the team first. And all the great Liverpool teams have done that. You know, you could talk about Jürgen Klopp and what he did, but that really just goes back to all the other great Liverpool teams, and the great players of the past talked about how they were always expected to put the team first and to work hard first and foremost and then let your quality show. And I think he's had that, you know, ingrained into him from a young age, really. It is all about the collective. It is all about, you know, showing that togetherness, really. And like Rob's just pointed out, they haven't been able to necessarily go out and recruit. So it's like, well, what can we do together? And how can we get the upper hand on teams who are able to go to the whole world? And you do that through coaching, of course, but also through having that idea that, well, we'll work harder and we'll want it more and we'll show more. And so we're excited from what we've heard from him. It certainly feels like he's someone who just understands already what the people from Liverpool will want to see from their football team without the need to have it explained to him, because he's grew up with it and he understands it already.
4: Benny, I've been lucky enough to go to San Sebastian, and one of the things that I took away from my time there is there's a real sense of pride of the area you're from and this part of the world, and there's a real, you know, desire to keep the culture alive. Do you think that coming from this part of the world will sort of help him at a club like Liverpool, in a city like Liverpool?
5: I think with the background Irola has, because of his region, his province, and also the time at the athletic club, he understands this idea of building a community, of the need to build a community, that the football club is way more than the squad, and you need to build that connection with the supporters if you want to be successful. And I think for him, this idea of community is going to be very helpful. Understand also the particularities of a particular area within a country. Maybe, you know, for a different manager coming from a more, let's say, mainstream Spanish area, he will have this kind of generalization about English people, while he's going to be able to understand that different areas of the country are different, and you need to make that effort to connect, to understand what makes it different. And I think for Iraola, because he's also a very smart guy, that he really, really thinks before taking any step, and he's been really smart crafting his managerial career, I think that's going to help him a lot. He's going to be able to transfer all those learnings he has and the important connection he built as a player with Athletic supporters to a connection really special with Liverpool supporters.
4: Why don't we hear from one of these Basque managers, Mikel Arteta? The Arsenal manager previously spoke about why the region has produced so many top managers in recent years.
8: Go to San Sebastian and then come back and then ask me that question. Probably the passion and the education that we all got. And then, yeah, we all need opportunities and chances. Someone has to believe in you. I think what Unai and Julen did for us is incredible, because they set the standards so high. They won a lot. The way they coached the team, the way they represented the clubs, it was in the at the highest level. So I think that gave a platform for the youngest one like myself, like Xavi, like Andoni, probably to end that curiosity, say, okay, maybe there are coaches here as well. So I think we have to be very grateful to those two.
4: Now, of course, they'll be both managing Xabi Alonso and Andoni Iraola, really, really big clubs in the Premier League, but their playing careers couldn't be more different, could they, Rob? Because Alonso, perhaps one of the best midfielders Spain have ever produced, whereas Iraola is a legend in his own right, but didn't have as big an impact in terms of his career, his playing career.
6: Yeah, absolutely. I mean, take Iraola first, who came through the system. Signed for Athletic Club. They are the biggest club in the region, arguably. Real Sociedad supporters may disagree there. But he signed for the club that he always wanted to sign for, went through the system, was a one-club man, played over 500 games. I don't think they ever won an honour. They were so close to winning the Europa League and winning the Copa del Rey. But he was one of the first names on the team sheet. He was one of those... In English football, you think of Carragher and Neville at Liverpool and Manchester United. The people say nobody wants to grow up being a right back, but that's what he was. He was a flying right back. He scored goals as well. He was the heart and the soul of the team and the leader and maybe a coach 500 games in the making as well. When he finished, he's a bright man. He studied law. He headed over to America. He improved his English. He played for the New York Red Bulls, and then he came back on his coaching career. He's been to Cyprus. He's worked it through Mirandés, Rayo Vallecano. And I genuinely thought in the summer... I actually have a friend who's an advisor of his. When it was announced that he was going to be leaving Bournemouth, I thought he was destined for Athletic Club to go back. So I'm really surprised that he has ended up at Liverpool. In contrast, I thought Xabi Alonso was destined for Liverpool, because I first interviewed him when he was the captain of Real Sociedad. They'd finished second in La Liga. They had been the disruptive team in Spanish football that season. He was the young captain. Came over to Liverpool, as you know, part of the miracle of Istanbul, winning the Champions League in 2005, going to Real Madrid, becoming a legend there, winning the league, playing for the Spanish national team, two Euros, World Cup final, went back to Real Madrid, worked through the youth system there, went back to Real Sociedad, could possibly have been the first team coach there, but chose to learn with the development players. And as we know, went off to Germany, made his name, and then took a huge stride to become the manager of Real Madrid. And I thought after his little time out in the game, he was going to be heading back to Liverpool. His son, and you have to help me with the pronunciation, Ben, Junshu, was born in Liverpool. And I think he's a big Liverpool fan himself. So he's actually gone against his son in managing Chelsea and not managing the son of the team of his son's birth as well. So, yeah, if you'd have asked me 6 months ago, I'd have said, yeah, I'll be back at Athletic Club. and Xabi Alonso will be destined to be Liverpool manager, but football never fails to surprise us.
4: What grade are you giving Rob for his pronunciation, Benya, of...
5: really good. John Chu. Is, John Chu. It's like Little John.
4: Love it, Little John. I'm glad you pronounced it rather than me. John, for you, are you happy with the way in which it's worked? That Xabi Alonso's obviously gone. You won't be happy that he's gone to Chelsea, but are you happy with Iraola as the coach?
7: Yeah, we're all really happy. Listen, I'm not going to pretend that Alonso wasn't one that I and many Liverpool fans had our eye on when it was clear towards the back end of the last season that Arne Slot wasn't, you know, really going to carry on as Liverpool manager when it was looking tough for him and we felt a managerial change was likely in the summer. I and many others, you know, said, oh, Alonso makes sense to us. But I think that would have been a, you know, an emotional decision. We've obviously got the fondness for him. And listen, there's a reason they don't let football fans make decisions at football clubs because we always think with our hearts, whereas these people with their heads, I think, have identified that Iola was actually someone who might not quite have the playing career of Alonso, as you mentioned, or even, you know, managed at the, you know, he hasn't won a big domestic league like Alonso has as well, but actually maybe a better fit for Liverpool in terms of stylistically how he wants to play. I think last season Liverpool fans got frustrated with a lot of things, but one of them was the very slow tempo of football. I think Alonso prefers to have this idea of control as well, whereas Iraola is a bit more, dare I say it, like the heavy metal style that Mo Salah said he wanted to see a return to towards the end of the season. It's getting the ball forward quickly, and we've seen it already, you know, in pre-season. I watched a little bit of the pre-season game that was taking place this afternoon before coming onto this call, and you can see it straight away what he wants to do. It's the idea to get the ball forward quickly. It's pressing off the ball. It's working hard off the ball to win the game, win the ball back as quickly as possible. And also it's taking risks and this idea that, well, you can take as many risks as you want as long as you fight like anything to get the ball back when you lose it. And we're seeing elements of that, which I don't think is necessarily the same style as what Xabi Alonso wants to play. And listen, there's different ways to win football games. There's not one perfect way of playing. But I think in terms of what the Anfield crowd feel like they'll be able to get behind, I think we'll see more of that from Iraola than we would from Alonso. So I think it does make a lot of sense to us. And listen, we're not looking fondly at West London at the moment. We're happy with the guy we got, and we're really excited for the season.
4: I'm sure you are. Benya, I wanted to ask about their playing careers, and especially Iraola. He played with two pretty influential managers in football today, Athletic Club, Ernesto Valverde and Marcelo Bielsa. How do you think that they impacted his management?
5: In the case of Ernesto Valverde, Iraola has named him the most influential manager on his career, and to consider that he had him as an academy manager with the academy team of Athletic and then gave him the opportunity to make his professional debut. So it was very important for him. In the style of management, I think the biggest influence Ernesto Valverde had on Iraola is in the way he manages the group, the squad, keeping everybody involved, avoiding controversies, avoiding behaviors that may create tension inside the locker room. When you look at Valverde's career, he's been quite some time without scandals, which is not easy with the amount of managing he's done. And in the case of Marcelo Bielsa, I think it's really interesting what Iraola was saying. And I think explains also a little bit why Basque managers have been successful or have done successfully that transition from players to managers, is because he was saying that with Bielsa, they were able to work well in Athletic because Basque players tend to be very obedient, tend to take the lessons really well from the managers. And that was one of the lessons Iraola learned from Bielsa. And also he showed his character. When Bielsa got to Athletic, he wasn't thinking about starting Iraola, because in that style of Bielsa ball with open field defense, individual challenges, that's not necessarily what fits better a player like Iraola, very talented, but not superior physically to many, many players. And what happened is that Bielsa very quickly saw how well Iraola understood the sport. But it's interesting also that when was asked, Iraola mentioned Patrick Vieira as one of the most influential persons in his career, because he said that while he was playing in New York and he was playing midfield, that he learned a lot from Vieira, that he learned a lot about how to manage the midfielders, and that he was exposed for the first time to that style of football.

0: basketball coming from the Manchester City kind of school. And that it was at that time that he left behind all the doubts and decided he was committed to this idea of being a manager. So it's really interesting how three very different managers sort of build this identity or the persona as a manager of Andoni Iraola.
1: Yeah, it's really fascinating how that works. I actually want to play a clip from a pretty important moment in Xabi Alonso's career, his arrival at Liverpool. Of course, in his first season, he was part of that side that won the Champions League, and he was crucial in that famous comeback win in Istanbul.
2: At the moment, I am really happy here. I am enjoying my work here. I am feeling that each day it's a challenge. Each game is a challenge, and we are on a in an intense but in a beautiful journey here in Leverkusen, and I am trying to give my best to help my players be ready for the next thing, and that's my goal. What will come in next one, I don't know.
1: So that was actually the wrong clip. I was hoping to play you the clip of Xabi Alonso, I think he's scoring the equaliser for Liverpool against AC Milan, but technical gremlins. John, I want to talk to you about your memories of Alonso as a Liverpool player and what he meant to Liverpool fans.
3: Yeah, he was brilliant. He was fantastic to watch, and a style of midfielder that we'd not seen for a while. Maybe the closest, you got to go all the way back to someone like Jan Mobley, the way he could pass the ball. And so that's a good sort of 10 plus years since we'd had a midfielder who could pass in that way and really control the tempo. And you could see almost straight away that he played the game differently. He seemed to see the whole pitch. I've got some nice seats at Anfield. I'm quite lucky, and normally you can spot most passes, what the player should do. And it's just, it's just that you can't necessarily play them yourself. But with Alonso, he'd spot the pass that even in the stands you couldn't see. And listen, you don't get points for artistic, merit in football. But if you did, we'd have got a lot with Xabi there, because he was fantastic to watch as well. So easy on the eye, and he seemed to really caress the football and just also embrace the city and what it was about straight away. He actually lived right in the city centre, and I know his partner ended up working in one of the hotels in Liverpool city centre just because she wanted to improve her English. And it was just acted like a normal couple who'd moved there for work, and I really embraced it. And I don't think his intention was ever to come for 5 years. In fact, it probably wasn't to come at all, really. But obviously, we've got the Spanish manager who sold it to him, and so he came. I think it really got under his skin even more than what he felt. And it wasn't five perfect years. His form dipped a little bit in the middle. It had to be said, he struggled with a couple of injuries, but his last season, he was absolutely majestic and a really good Liverpool side that nearly won the league. And so we were sorry to see him go, but really glad to see him. And sometimes a player just comes and makes a huge impact on everyone, and he was certainly one of them.
1: Yeah, Rob, I mean, you would have commentated on him when he was playing for Liverpool, and then obviously when he went to Real Madrid as well. Just talk to me about how his time at Real Madrid went, because I know he obviously won titles, but it wasn't as prolific as it would go on to be.
4: I go back as far as commentating, probably in his debut for Real Sociedad. I remember interviewing for Real Sociedad in Lyon as well when they played in the Champions League. Yeah, it's quite funny. He does leave a residue and impact wherever he's gone, at Liverpool, for Spain. Over 100 caps for Spain as well. At Real Madrid, there have been so many great players, so maybe he doesn't go down amongst the greats, but he certainly left an impression there. Maybe his best days for the Spanish national team were when he was playing for Real Madrid. But the thing about Real Madrid, your reputation and your form kind of goes in conjunction with how the rest of the team are doing. So if it isn't a vintage team of Galacticos, then you're not remembered in that way. Yeah, but he came and he had some good years there. But I would argue that his best years were probably at Liverpool Football Club, and that is where he made his name as a player. And then, of course, when he came back to Real Madrid as a manager, unfortunately, his tenure was very short-lived, and it wasn't quite the dream job that we all thought it would be a year ago as now.
1: Do you think when he was playing, he was sort of the victim of bad timing, because he was playing in an era where Spain's midfield was Xavi, Busquets and Iniesta?
4: Yes, crazy. I had to double check today. I thought I'm going to double check his CV. I mean, he was part of the Spain team that won the Euros in 2004 and 2006. He's got a World Cup winner's medal from 2010. And if you'd asked me in a pub quiz, how many caps do you think he got? I would have probably gone for 50. Got 114 caps for Spain in an era when there were great players around. At one point, I think Gaspar Mendieta was probably around.

0: And then he was the world record signing. He was fine for a plane in this place in the Spain team. There was Xavi, there was Iniesta, there was Busquets. Arteta was fighting for a place in the Spain team. He's big pal. They were rivals not only now as managers, but they were rivals on the pitch as well and succeeding each other. So, yeah, he was a truly great player. But I think you hit the nail on the head there, Isaac, when you say that he was a great player, but maybe in the wrong era to be remembered in that complete Hall of Fame in Spanish football. He you know, had he been English or German or whatever at that time, he would be truly a legend. But maybe he's just another one of the greats in the Spanish footballing history.
1: Yeah. Ben, yeah, I wanted to ask about Iriola because he, I think you mentioned it earlier, was a bit of a cult hero for Athletic, right?
2: Yeah, he was. And I think for La Liga, if you know La Liga well, you know how good Iraola was. Here, he was really respected to the point that, as has been mentioned before, everybody wanted him as manager. If you were asking last season to Athletic supporters, 9 out of 10 will tell you like they wanted Iraola to be the next manager, and probably that's going to happen in the future. But he was a little bit of the poster boy of what an Athletic Academy player should be. Really well-behaved, talented. True, he wasn't the most physical player, but he was always a hard-working player. And he had amazing moments and also was part of one of the most iconic Athletic squads in decades. The team that faced Manchester United in the Europa League actually had a very famous play where he dribbled several players and was really close to score what would have been an amazing goal. That actually in the minds of many fans, that was a goal. They remember it as if it was. So, you know, with the years come by, probably we're going to all remember that was a goal in if it wasn't. So yeah, he's a really, really, really well-respected player and also always class act, both with the supporters and with the media.
1: Yeah, it's really interesting. They both do seem like class acts. I want to talk about, because their lives are so linked in such weird and weird ways. And, you know, Alonso and Iriola, they finished up their playing careers within a year of each other. And they chose very unique routes to get into management. You mentioned how Alonso, he could have taken the Real Sociedad main job, Benyat, but he decided to go for Real Sociedad B. Is this a common route for managers to get into management? Because I know Pep Guardiola did the exact same thing at Barcelona.
2: I think it's a really good way to do it. You are exposed to the players. You are also building a future project because in clubs like Real Sociedad or Athletic, if you are in the first academy team, you basically are developing the players that within 2-3 years are going to be players of the main squad. And it's also a way to expose to the internal functioning of the club that even if they know it as players, it may vary when you are on the management. And both have that kind of developmental manager mentality at the start of their careers because Alonso was in Real Sociedad B in the second team that actually very successfully he was able to promote it to in the second division in Spain, which is a really, really, really a big success. And even if Iraola just wasn't for a long time as a youth development manager, because he spent some time in Antiguoco in the team where he started as a young youth coach, but that had more to do with getting his license and all the stuff. When he was at Mirandés, being a professional team really depended on young talent, really depending on loanees. And I think, counterintuitively, that's going to be very useful for him at Liverpool because one thing he had to do when you have a lot of loanees on your team is that you need to connect with them very quickly and bridge that gap that there is between a player that knows he's going to be with you for a short amount of time and the needs of a club that needs to look forward, needs to look ahead. And he was able to connect with the players very quickly. And I feel in big projects like Liverpool, in big clubs, they are facing that sort of reality. You need to connect with the stars. You need to connect with players that are going to have many more chances and you need to get the best of them when you have them with you because nobody knows what's going to happen the next day, no?
1: It's really interesting, you know, that you mentioned his time at Mirandés because he actually guided them to the Copa del Rey semi-final when they were beaten by Real Sociedad, who then ended up beating Athletic in the final. Rob, what are your memories of that run?

0: the touchline as well. So that's where he made his name after he'd come back from Larnaca. And that's where he started really to come back into the conscience of the Spanish broadcaster, the Spanish media, Spanish footballing folk as well. And like, well, yeah, do you know what? He's been a great player. He's been a leader, a captain of the team. And he's probably destined to be one of the next great Spanish managers as well, as he proved when he went on then to Rayo Vallecano and took himself to another level.
1: Yeah, Alonso, let's talk about him. He, at the similar time, is making the step up from Real Sociedad to Bayer Leverkusen in the German Bundesliga. And that is where he really, really makes a name for himself as a manager. He took over a side deep in relegation danger and he turned them into one of Europe's most exciting teams. They ended up winning the Bundesliga title and a domestic double in 2024. A club previously nicknamed Bayer Leverkusen, or never losing, they won their first ever Bundesliga title. And it also led to Alonso being linked to the Liverpool job, especially after Jurgen Klopp announced his departure from Anfield. Here he is, Alonso, talking about the links in 2024.
2: At the moment, I am really happy here. I am enjoying my work here. I am feeling that each day it's a challenge. Each game is a challenge. And we are on a in an intense but in a beautiful journey here in Leverkusen, and I am trying to give my best to help my players be ready for the next thing, and that's my goal. What will come in next one, I don't know.
1: John, it's a bit of a strange question to ask, but the club pivoted from Alonso. Jurgen Klopp called him the standout candidate. Did Liverpool fans see him as the obvious next manager before Jurgen Arne Slot came in, even though obviously Arne Slot had some immediate success?
3: Yeah, it'd be fascinating to know the full story of the timeline, because there's been a couple of times now where it's looked like Alonso's the front runner when it's not quite happened. The first time was apparently up to him. He decided he wants to stay another year at Leverkusen, or did he decide he wanted to stay another year and wait for the Real Madrid job? That is the sort of the question. And I think if it did put a few noses out that Alonso effectively turned down the Liverpool job. Now, it should be said he turned down the opportunity of it. It wouldn't necessarily have been offered to him, but before it had certainly been decided, he ruled himself out, and then eventually they went for Arne Slot. Whether they would have done anyway, we will never know, but he did certainly sort of rule himself out. That is the one fact that we do have. But how much that's kind of counted against him in the hierarchy at Liverpool, you know, they're very secretive people at the best of times, but you just wonder whether this time they were like, there was a little bit of a, well, if you turned us down, you know, for Real Madrid, so we're not necessarily going to approach him. But the timeline's an interesting one even this summer, because of course, Xabi Alonso gets the Chelsea job while Liverpool have still got a manager. Arne Slot is still there. So was it a case that Alonso jumped a little bit too quickly and maybe regretted it a few weeks later when he said, hang on, if I'd have held on a little bit longer, I'd have got the Liverpool job, or whether he always knew that he wasn't going to be, you know, possibly considered for that? We don't know. There are so many kind of unknowns in this story, really. And you hear sort of little bits of gossip, of course. This is Liverpool. We love to do that sort of thing. But really, the only thing we do know is he turned us down once. And whether that will count against him for as long as the people who run it are in charge, kind of, I'm not sure. It's just left for stories that I'm sure we'll share forever, because we'll probably never know the truth.
1: Yeah, it's a real sliding doors moment. I mean, for Alonso, he, of course, left that Bayer Leverkusen job a year later, as you mentioned, and he went on to replace Carlo Ancelotti at Real Madrid. And Rob, I'm not sure I fully understand what happened there, because he seemed to be doing pretty well when he first got there, and then he fell out with Vinicius, and then it just kind of went wrong for him. What do you think was behind this kind of unceremonious sacking?
0: Yeah, I think one of the differences between Alonso and Iraola is, especially where they're at now, is that Xabi Alonso is a coach, but he's a manager as well. And he went to Real Madrid, it needed turning around. I think the club and the supporters felt that in the latter days of Carlo Ancelotti, that they needed to play a more flamboyant style of football. Some of the egos needed to be in check. They'd lost in previous years, Modric and Cruz, and the team needed freshening up and it needed a new direction. So by bringing in a new coach, they would have that. They would play a more attacking front foot style of football, more energy. more panache in the team as well. And Alonso came in, you may remember,

0: well, over a year ago now, and they went to the FIFA World Cup, and immediately you could see a change in the formation, the outlook of the team. And for the first two or three months, it worked. I think they went on a 10-game unbeaten run in La Liga. All was going swimmingly for him until they started to get injuries in key positions. And those players that he'd sidelined and left on the bench or maybe left out of the match day squad suddenly had to call upon them to come back into the team to make up the numbers. And from his ideal starting 11 with three or four players on the bench, those players that he'd sidelined were suddenly in his starting 11 and he was getting a bit of a kickback on it. And then, of course, he had to deal with the ego of Vinicius Jr. He showed his strength as a manager by taking Vinny off in the Clásico. Vinny reacted to that. And initially, I think the supporters were on the side of the manager, but these days players have a big PR spin. And eventually, with that battle of wills, Vinny Jr. started to win it as well. He had to deal with the likes of Mbappe. He had a bit of a fallout with Valverde. And when you start falling out with more than one player at a club like Real Madrid, your days are numbered. And then the focus around the winter time was on the president. And the president hates bad publicity, Florentino Perez. And he felt that he had to do something. And unfortunately, Xabi Alonso was the man to pay the price. He couldn't sack the team. He couldn't sell them in midwinter. And so he had to change the coach and hope that would change the fortunes of Real Madrid. So Xabi, and he's going to go to Chelsea and he's going to manage Chelsea. That's what he's got to do there. You've seen that already with the signings of Henderson and Welbeck. And that has got his signature stamped on him. He went to Real Madrid. That was his signature. He was coming in. He was the dominant voice on the training ground. But ultimately, the voices, the chorus of disapproval came from the players in the locker room. And that's why, sadly, his dream job became a nightmare job in the winter.
1: Yeah, let's hear from Alonso when he did decide, when he took that Chelsea job, his opening press conference speaking to the BBC.
2: Well, it's about timings. And I'm today I'm here, first day in Stamford Bridge, first conference with you, gentlemen. So I'm looking forward to this challenge. It's a big challenge, but I like football, and Liverpool, Chelsea is one of the biggest clubs. Now we are confident that we are doing the right things the right way. The potential is there. I think that there is a strong base and a good team already there. We need to reinforce in the right way. We need to take the right decision for that.
1: Yeah, if you're listening closely there, you might have heard a Freudian slip from Xabi Alonso where he misspoke and says Liverpool when he meant to say Chelsea. It isn't the easiest job to go into, Rob, this Chelsea job. I was just doing some research before and I went and looked at their first team. They have 46 first-team players that Alonso is going to have to pick from. They've signed basically a starting 11 this summer. Is this a gamble for him? Oh, Rob, I think we've lost your... you've gone on mute.
0: I'm back, I think.
1: Yeah, you are back. There you are.
0: They tried to silence me.
1: Yes, exactly. They did.
0: I did so myself. Yeah, like yourself, I commentated on one of their FA Cup games last year when they give an opportunity to their fringe players. And I think at that point, they use something like 58 players already that season because they have such a strong academy and players coming through. So I think his hardest job at the moment, Xabi Alonso, is getting used to the players, learning the names, learning their idiosyncrasies, dealing with their egos. And then, of course, there is this famous bomb squad that they have at Chelsea because you're only allowed a squad of, what, 24, 25 senior players, and you can pad it out with the youth team players. So he's going to have to upset maybe 12 to 15 players and then leave it to the director of football to satisfy them by finding them football to play at other clubs elsewhere between now and certain the winter period. So as I said before, coaching is one thing, and that's what Andoni Iraola is going to go. He's going to go in and basically coach the players that he's inherited. But Xabi Alonso is going to have to manage the minds, the egos, the agents, the pals inside the change room, and upset an awful lot of people and impose himself, which obviously he's done already by ruffling feathers by signing two veterans in Henderson and Welbeck, which nobody expected, but he wants lieutenants in the change room that will kind of preach what he wants when they're out there on the field as well. So I think, you know, that's his main task. Once he's learned all of the names and who he can trust, who he can't trust, who gets upset, the team ethic and things like that, I think they'll be up and running. The thing that he needs is time and patience at Chelsea.
1: Yeah, well, for Iraola, it's going to be a big job for him. The

0: biggest job he's taken. He had an incredible season with Bournemouth last year, leading them to Europe for the first time. Let's hear what he had to say at his opening press conference as Liverpool manager.
1: I understand that I will maybe make mistakes here. I will say things that I shouldn't. But you cannot be all the time thinking exactly, don't tell this, don't... I think you have to be yourself. You have to be yourself, and I will try to be, especially with the players. No, I know that we will have big personalities, big egos, big, but I will try not to change with them also, yes.
0: I want to ask all three of you, really. We've only got a few minutes left. They've got two very different jobs. Obviously, Alonso will have no European football. He'll just be playing domestic football this season. Iraola will have to play this Liverpool squad on a variety of different fronts in Europe and in domestically. We'll start with you, Benyat. Who do you think has the tougher of the jobs for the two of them?
2: I would say Xabi Alonso. I would say Xabi Alonso for a couple of reasons. And the first one is, where is he coming from? If you look at Iraola, if it doesn't work for him at Liverpool, with all due respect to Bournemouth and Bournemouth supporters, he's going to be able to land a job at the same level or even at a higher level than what he had at the start of this summer at Bournemouth. While for Xabi Alonso, after not succeeding in Real Madrid, if he had another fiasco in Chelsea, probably everybody's going to reevaluate what his potential as a manager. And we've seen in the past, like, the hottest name in European football, these managers that were meant to win Champions Leagues, and then they vanish because they just go for a couple of pricks and don't work. And, you know, they just cannot get, again, one of those big positions that are very scarce in the market. So I think that's going to be the main issue. And also, I was expecting Xabi Alonso to look for more stability. You cannot ensure stability anywhere in this industry, but you can find something that resembles it in some places. And Chelsea is not one of those places.
0: John, what do you think?
3: Yeah, I think it's Alonso. I think for Iraola, in a funny sort of way, that the pressure's off it a tiny bit, in that it was such a disappointing season last season, not just the results, but the way sort of Liverpool played. I think him coming in is giving it a fresh start, and I think he will be given time at Liverpool, and you don't tend to get that at Chelsea. I mean, you're going to get sacked at Chelsea. It's just whether you can win a few trophies first, isn't it? That's what you need to sort of try and do. Whereas at Liverpool, I think there will be a little bit more patience. I think there's an understanding, especially we're having a difficult transfer window. We're not quite getting the players in that we want. And so I think most Liverpool fans are aware that it's you know, it's not necessarily going to be completely straightforward. So I think there'll be a little bit more patience at Anfield than there will be necessarily Chelsea. One thing I would say, though, is I actually think Iraola could do without Alonso being at Chelsea. And if Liverpool start badly and Chelsea start really well, there might be a few saying, well, have we picked the wrong Basque manager? But let's hope that doesn't happen and we don't have to worry about that.
0: Yeah, Rob, what do you make of it?
4: Yeah, I agree. Both of you guys make excellent points there. I think Iraola maybe has an easier pass in that the supporters are maybe a little bit more understanding at Liverpool. He just signed Araujo, which I think it suggests that he's actually having a say in the signings, because when he was at Rayo Vallecano, when he was at Bournemouth, his kind of signature is really Rayo Vallecano, Raúl de Tomás, Fran García, Falcao, Chavarria. These are players that he saw the potential in, maybe broken players, and took them to another level. At Bournemouth, Semenyo, Housen, Solanke, Kerkez, Kluivert, Senesi. These were players that were good players, but he's taken them now to a level where they're international players and then sought after by the top teams around Europe as well. And at Liverpool, he's finally got players of that caliber to work with. Araujo, I think, is a fantastic signing for Liverpool. They've got a £100 million centre-half, one of the best potentially in the world, who's a little bit broken at the moment, had a couple of challenging years, should we say, and he comes in to complement Van Dijk and maybe to play alongside him as his eventual successor as well. Whereas Xabi Alonso has to not just satisfy the players, the fans, but also all of the chiefs in the boardroom as well, who do like to mix things up and let's say manage Chelsea in a slightly different way from the boardroom than any other club, it seems, in the universe.
0: And really briefly, fellas, I'll start with you, Benyat. Who do you think finishes higher?
2: Liverpool.
0: John, I think I know the answer to this, but I'm going to ask you.
3: Oh, come on. I'm not going to come on the radio and say anything else. Even if I thought it, I'd say Liverpool.
0: Okay. And Rob, maybe you can give us some balance.
4: Hey, I live on Merseyside to a Manchester City supporting family, but I'm going and hopefully Liverpool.
0: Okay, cool. All right. Well, all three think Liverpool will finish higher. We shall see. Big, big thanks to all three of you, gents. Basque football journalist Benya Gutierrez Pardo, La Liga commentator Rob Palmer, and John Gibbons from the Anfield Wrap. And Sports World will have live commentary of Andoni Iraola's first Premier League game in charge of Liverpool as they take on Newcastle United in a fortnight's time. Make sure you join us from 1400 GMT. We're going to stick with football. And my next guest on Sports World has had quite an eventful summer. Tori Penso became the first American woman and only the second ever female to referee matches at the Men's FIFA World Cup. Her achievements at the World Cup, though, didn't stop there. She led an All-American female official refereeing team. She also oversaw the Women's World Cup final in 2023. And I started by asking her what it was like to referee at a Men's World Cup in her home country.
5: It was an incredible experience. I mean, to have a World Cup in your home soil is a very unique experience. My family, my friends got to come and enjoy the games and really understand what I've been striving for decades of my career. But it was such a special moment, and the fans really showed up, and the games were incredible, and the atmosphere was just electric.
0: When you were told that you were going to be refereeing a match at a World Cup, becoming the second female referee to referee at a match, just walk me through what it was like to get that news and how you felt going into that game.
5: Yeah, well, first the list comes out, and that's the first big moment that we were kind of anxiously waiting for a long time. So it takes 4 years to get into the cycle and be selected. So once we were selected, it was incredible. I looked at my husband and I said, we did it. We made it. Like, we're going to the World Cup. This is really happening. So it was a pinch me moment. It was all the way through until we got there. When we got the assignment for our first game, I was so thrilled. It was in Atlanta. Atlanta is a city that, you know, we kind of grew up in as far as officiating in the South. It really felt like a homecoming for us. Definitely a home field advantage for us. Definitely not the teams. And, you know, when we walked out of that tunnel, we all took a moment to just soak in the moment and what it meant for us and our careers. And then when we were done with it, I went over and gave my assistant a huge hug, and tears just started pouring down my eyes. There's a picture of it that will forever stay true to my heart. We accomplished what we had set out to do, what so many people said we couldn't do, and we still, you know, charged forward and reached for our dreams, and we made it.
0: Obviously, you say you've been kind of striving to get to this moment and to have this moment for so many years. Just talk me through some of the challenges that you faced to finally get to referee a Men's World Cup match.
5: Yeah, I mean, it's a four-year cycle. You know, as soon as we finished up the Women's World Cup, that was part of our programming, we went right into how do we get to the Men's World Cup? How do we prepare to referee at the men's highest level? What does that mean for me physically? What does it mean for me mentally and technically? So we studied the games. We watched so much football. I asked questions. I engaged with players and coaches to just try and learn the game at another level than what I was already at. And then as far as physical, that has been incredible. You know, the progress that we've made over the last 3-4 years, I hired a sprint coach. We worked on agility and strength training to make sure that I could be at my peak performance when I got to the World Cup this summer. And then when it comes to the technical aspect, you know, I have mentors and coaches who are watching my games and providing me feedback. And, you know, I work in Major League Soccer domestically. And that league, I just used every game to try and develop and think about the World Cup. We were very thoughtful and intentional about every step of the process. And I'm so proud of what we've done over these several years to get us ready. There's an entire support team behind us cheering for us and rooting for us, and they're all experts in their fields, and they help me shine on the biggest stage in the world.
0: So that first match that you officiated in Czechia and South Africa, there was a moment, became viral actually, your interaction with one of the Czech Republic players and Patrick Schick. Just talk me through that moment and, you know, what it's like to referee alongside some of the best players in the world.
5: There was some physical contact between two players just before that corner kick. And those two players matched up again, and there was some heat between them. And I recognized and I knew I needed to stop it and take a moment to just cool things down. If I let that corner kick happen, it would have imploded. I'm certain of it, right? And that's refereeing skill set, right? So I pulled them aside and had a little word with them. Just let them know that I saw the contact. For me, it wasn't foul play and why that was, so that we could move past that.

0: and into the next decision, right? And you saw a player walk away from me while I was talking to him. And this is a signal to everybody of disrespect. It's not just to the match official, it's to the game itself. And so this is a moment that requires a referee to have authority to say, whoa, whoa, whoa, let's bring this back. We can disagree, but we need to do it respectfully. And he was respectful afterwards, and we moved on, and the play continued in a very natural way. But fans at home loved it. You know, they said everything from like, that is mom energy, to all sorts of things. And that's fantastic. And I think it's an important symbol of women, strong, confident, not afraid to take up space in a moment. And I hope little girls at home watched that and felt confident in their own skin and what that means for them.
1: How do you reflect on your performance at the World Cup? Let's take the fact that you made history there. How would you say that you did at the tournament?
0: I'm proud of what we accomplished. You know, we shattered so many ceilings with what we did, and it is something to be incredibly proud of.
1: Yeah, let's get some sports. Tori Penso there. Let's get some sports news next. The football season is already underway in Scotland. Celtic, who memorably won the title on the final day last season, have made it 2 wins from 2. Kasper Howe scoring a hat-trick as they beat Kilmarnock 5-1 at Rugby Park. Manager Martin O'Neill wasn't on the touchline as he's recovering from surgery, but here is how his assistant Sean Maloney made of the move.
2: Sean, I think it's fair to say the Celtic fans are a new hero.
3: Yeah, Kasper had a brilliant game. So I think he probably had as many chances today as he did against Dundee. But that's the life of a striker. You have to be there to take them. And his all-round game today was really good. He gave us a platform to play, because Kilmarnock tried to press us really aggressively, man for man. And everything that went up to him, he held, and we were able to run.
4: ABC News with Andrew Kaloupas. Israeli Prime Minister Benjamin Netanyahu says he's rejected the US-brokered peace plan for Gaza, casting doubt on a deal designed to disarm Hamas. The 15-point plan, championed by US President Donald Trump, called for Hamas to begin disarming and for Israel to halt its attacks and begin withdrawing from the parts of Gaza it currently controls. It was based on an October ceasefire agreement that stopped full-scale hostilities and led to the release of the remaining Israeli hostages. Mr. Netanyahu says he's made the decision in Israel's security interests.
5: Now, we are talking with the Americans about this issue. They have ideas, some of which are acceptable to us, and some are not. We know how to stand up to these things. We have proven it in the past, and we are proving it today as well.
4: Houthi militants in Yemen say they've carried out a drone attack on a Saudi oil refinery on the Red Sea coast. Here's the BBC's Sasha Schlichter.
6: A spokesman for the Iran-backed Houthis said they used a drone to hit Saudi Aramco's refinery in Jizan, just across the border. He said it was in response to Saudi cross-border drone incursions. Jizan is a giant facility processing 400,000 barrels of crude daily, but has been shut for 2 weeks now after a previous Houthi attack. A four-year truce in Yemen's civil war, which Saudi Arabia entered more than a decade ago, collapsed last month, with the Houthis announcing a maritime blockade of their northern neighbor and hitting Saudi tankers in the Red Sea. That's added to pressure on global energy supplies and given Iran more leverage in any negotiations with America.
4: Iran's foreign minister says it won't resume direct negotiations with the US until it stops what he calls breaches of their memorandum of understanding. Abbas Araghchi's comments come a day after Tehran imposed a fresh set of demands on Washington for the reopening of the Strait of Hormuz. He says that a deal with Oman on new shipping routes in the Strait is nearly finalised. But Mr. Araghchi says that doesn't mean the Strait will reopen and that the US must first address Iranian demands.
5: As long as the breaches of the Memorandum of Understanding have not been addressed, and as long as the United States has not made up for the commitments it violated under that memorandum, there is no possibility of restarting the negotiations.
4: The federal government's considering a clampdown on betting inducements after months of pressure to amend its proposed gambling advertising laws. Labor's bill would partially ban gambling ads on TV, radio, online, in stadiums and on jerseys. But the Coalition, Crossbench and Greens have been calling for sweeping amendments after initially resisting calls to ban inducements.

0: inducements such as free bets or special offers, Prime Minister Anthony Albanese is now open to considering them. A deal will most likely be struck with the Coalition to secure the bill's passage through Parliament. The government has said it's open to sensible amendments and is continuing constructive discussions. Police say a body believed to be that of a woman has been found in a suitcase in southern New South Wales. The remains were located on Walgan Road at O'Allen, about 60 kilometres southeast of Goulburn, Sunday afternoon. A crime scene's been established and the suitcase is undergoing forensic examination. Emergency calls have been disrupted during a major telecommunications outage in remote far north Queensland. Parts of Cape York have been without phone and internet services since Saturday after a Telstra cable was damaged by a bushfire near Weipa. Mapoon, Weipa, Napranum and Arakoon are among the communities affected. Mapoon Aboriginal Shire CEO Chad King says the council has set up free Wi-Fi, but phone coverage is still down.
1: Council has set up some additional free Wi-Fi that's available outside the council office. So if anyone needs to do anything critical online or make those important Wi-Fi-enabled calls, they can do. But no, in Mapoon, we cannot make 000 calls because we don't have phone signal.
0: Typhoon Dolphin has hit China's east coast after forcing 300,000 people to relocate and Shanghai's two airports to cancel hundreds of flights. It's hit the city of Taizhou in Zhejiang province, bringing winds of 151 kilometres an hour. You're up to date with the latest from ABC News. 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An intense low and front will cause very strong winds, showers, small hail and snow in New South Wales, Victoria and Tasmania. Strong winds and a few storms will affect southern Queensland. A high will cause winds and showers to ease in northern South Australia and clear in the Northern Territory. A front will bring strong winds and showers to southwest Western Australia. To the capital city forecast for Monday, Brisbane 25 with showers. Sydney 19, showers easing and windy. Canberra 9 with rain, Melbourne 14 with rain. Shower or 2:15 in Hobart, showers 15 in Adelaide. Perth 17 with showers, Darwin 30 and sunny. 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
2: Welcome back to Sports World with me, Isaac Fannin. In this hour, we're going to hear a brand new edition of the warm-up track as our team of Ed Harry and Ade Adedoyin speak to one of the some of the biggest names in athletics. In this episode, they meet 2024 Olympic silver medalist in the women's 400-metre hurdles, Anna Cockerill.
3: I think I was kind of in shock. I cried a lot. They cried. I never did the victory lap, and afterwards everyone was like, why didn't you go on a victory lap? I forgot all about it. Like, I completely forgot that that was a thing.
4: Now they get first time then. Can anyone come back out of the gap? Is growing and growing and growing.
5: And coming round the final corner now.
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8: You're listening to the warm-up track. I'm Ade Adedoyin. Alongside me is Ed Harry. We've had the Commonwealth Games. There's the European Championships as well this summer. So a busy few weeks for some athletes. But if you're from the United States, for example, there is no major championship to peak for this season. So you have to structure your season in a different way.
9: For the first time, we've got this thing called the Ultimate Championships that's going to take place in September in Budapest after the Diamond League final. So for the first time, there is something at the end of the season, something at the end of the rainbow, maybe some gold for somebody when you think of it in those terms. But yeah, this is this empty year, the one that doesn't have a global championships outdoors. So yeah, we've spent the first half of this season of the warm-up track focusing on Commonwealth eligible athletes, European eligible athletes, or athletes that can actually compete in both of those. But yeah, what do you do if you're an American? And that's kind of our focus for the next few episodes, starting with a real breakout star from the Paris Olympic Games.
8: Yes, our guest today is Anna Cockerill, a 400-metre hurdler. For so many years in this event, It was all about Sydney McLaughlin-Levrone or Femke Bol, who has now decided to run the 800 metres. But at the Paris Olympics, we saw a new star emerging, Anna Cockerill.
9: I think we're as guilty as anybody as how we build these races up. Sydney McLaughlin-Levrone and Femke Bol, as she was then before getting married to Ben Broders, going head-to-head. And that was our narrative. That was everybody's narrative going through. Femke Bol went out very hard to try and win that race. She was passed by McLaughlin-Levrone, who went on to take the gold again. But she was also passed by Anna Cockerill, who claimed the silver medal. And Bol got her second Olympic bronze medal in a row. And I think since seeing that race, it's been in our mind, we need to speak to Anna Cockerill because things have changed in that event. Sydney McLaughlin-Levrone went on and raced the 400 flat at the Tokyo Worlds, nearly broke the world record, which has stood for so long to Marita Kock, and has now taken a break from the sport while she starts a family. And Broders Bol has moved up to the 800 metres and says she doesn't want to go back to the four hurdles. So all of a sudden, there are new names emerging all the time, but the Olympic silver medalist Anna Cockerill, maybe this is an opportunity for her, running up to LA, to put her stamp on this event.
8: Well, we can find out. Time now to speak to our guest, Anna Cockerill. Welcome to the warm-up track.
3: Thank you so much for having me. I'm really excited to be here.
8: So let's begin with what we just mentioned, the Paris Olympic Games back at the Stade de France and that race. Just take yourself back. When you woke up that morning, did you sense that something special was going to happen?
3: Yeah, definitely. And I always joke that I was putting my family through the ringer because I knew how hard I had trained all year and I felt really ready for the moment. We always have breakfast together before my races, and I just broke down crying at breakfast. And I was like, thank you all for being here. Like, we're going to do something great. This is such a big moment. I'm a crybaby, so I guess it's not shocking that I was in tears. But I think everyone was looking around the table like, is she good? So I definitely knew, and we had been training well all season, kind of tracking how things were going based on how I felt through races during the season at USA's. And then in my rounds, especially my semifinal, I knew we were in a really good spot, and it was just kind of up to me to go and get it and to execute my race to the best of my ability. So I definitely woke up very anxious, but more anxious about how well can I perform. I think in 2021, my first games, I was kind of hoping for a miracle. And I remember getting to the warm-up track like, okay, somehow I got to find like 2 seconds. I don't know how I'm going to do it. Really kind of external, hoping that something would happen, that God would shine his light on me and we would run something crazy fast. But in 2024, you know, there's no stone we had left unturned. There was no prep we hadn't done. So I think the nerves were more from, okay, this is on me. It's mine if I want it. I just have to take it.
9: How much does the external buildup affect you? Because obviously, not just the media, but a lot of fans of track and field thought, well, this is a showdown. Although it's the Olympics, it's Sydney McLaughlin-Levrone. She's the defending champion. Mm-hmm. She's the world record holder. Mm-hmm. Femke Bol won the world title last year when Sydney wasn't there, but Femke Bol raced brilliantly through that season. Mm-hmm. So when people are looking at an event thinking, well, it's a head-to-head, how does that make you feel when that's at least three people in this race?
3: Yeah, I mean, I think a lot of people didn't even have me pegged to make it to the podium. I think a lot of people were projecting that Clayton would get on there. I was aware of it. And I kind of felt like if people don't think I'm a contender, they're not paying attention because I knew I'd PR'd twice at Olympic trials. We had thought about going back to Europe to race, decided to stay and do a training block. And I think that I'm a really good competitor. And so when there's all that chatter about this is the showdown, it's a battle between them for gold and everybody else, like, who cares? I was like, well, I care. I'm in this thing. So for me, I knew what the conversation was. You'd have to be really naive to not think that that was a conversation. But, you know, if they're projected as giants, I have to believe I'm a giant, too. Otherwise, how am I ever going to belong in this race? And I think that I know who I am. I know what I'm capable of, and I know how hard I work. And I think one of my biggest strengths is being able to adapt through the rounds. And so we did one thing in the prelim. We got to the semi. I raced Femke in the semi. And I talked to Coach Boogie, and we made adjustments after that race. We talked about it the next day. We got to race day, and he was like, you know what you need to do. Make those two changes, and you're in there. It's like, we just need you to be close. And I think what probably the international audience doesn't know about me is I was a 100-meter hurdler first. And so I really have a lot of faith in my technique over the hurdle, especially when it comes down to the wire, especially in fatigue. I think that being a 100-meter hurdler, form-wise, it's a lot less forgiving. And so I knew if I was in striking distance at 300, 320 meters, that it would be mine for the taking. And I felt good about that. And, yeah, so I knew that was the conversation. But If I don't believe in myself, who else will?
8: Yeah. So take us through the race itself. The gun goes off. Femke went out hard.
3: Yeah.
8: How much are you aware of all that? I know you got to run your own race, but you're still aware. How much are you sort of processing what's happening, or is it just it's automatic? I've done this.
3: A little bit of both. Femke and Sydney were both to the inside of me. I think I was in 7, if I remember correctly. I think Jasmine Jones in 9, Clayton in 8. I want to say I was 7, Femke 6, Sydney 5. Someone will check me on that, but I think I'm right. My goal was I don't want to see them, because if I see them early, then I'm making mistakes. So I just took it out, and I knew that I had a race plan. We really wanted to execute through 5. Once we got off 5, it was like, okay, it's decision time. It's time to start making the next move. We got to 6. 7 is where we wanted to make a big change. Made that change on 7 to go more into frequency and really kind of start dialing up, winding up that finish. And that's kind of 7-8 is when I could see them out my peripheral. And that's also where the stagger is breaking as well. And so when we got there and I saw where I was like, okay, no, I'm great. I'm doing great. And at that point, it was really instinctual. It was literally, there is my dream at the line. Go get it. And that's really what I did. So I had an awareness of what the race was going to look like. I have raced pretty much all of those women before. I think the only one I hadn't raced yet was the French athlete. And I've raced Clayton a few times. I really, and I appreciated that Clayton was outside of me, because one thing about her, she's going to take it out no matter what. She's one of my favorite people to race, because it doesn't matter how early or how late it is in the season, she's going to get after it through 5 hurdles. So I knew she was going to take it out. I'd raced Jasmine before. I knew Jasmine was going to probably run the race of her life out there in 9. And I knew that I needed to be not only in contention, but beating them if I was going to stand a chance to get a medal. And that's what I did. We got to the home stretch. And I just ran to my dream.
10: It was incredible.
3: Thank you.
10: And up ahead, McLaughlin-Lerone defends that title. Mm-hmm. She breaks the world record again in doing so. Femke Bol, I know people never really think about it. It's about who's slowing down the least. And obviously, you've got that strength. You pass Femke Bol. You get that silver medal. You said that at breakfast time, you were with your whole family. Could you spot them in the stadium straight away? What was happening in your head and in your heart when you crossed the line?
3: Well, the first thing was like, I need to see my name on the board before I believe that it's real. Because I was pretty sure, right? Like, you know, you cross the line, you could see people, but I was like, it's not real until I see my name. I saw my name and I just laid out. I was like, oh my God, we did it. You know, there's a whole protocol you're supposed to follow that Team USA gives you. You're supposed to go walk to the manager and you get your flag and then you do your victory lap. I clearly lost my mind. I didn't do any of that. I turned around and went the opposite direction. I never made it to Team USA. Someone from the stands threw me a flag. I didn't even get the nice official American flag. I got like kind of a thin one from a fan, but shout out to that fan. And then I went and found my parents, and my parents were there, my brother, my sister, my high school coach, one of my best friends, my now fiance. We had like a whole crew that came out. And so it was, I think I was kind of in shock. I cried a lot. They cried. I never did the victory lap. And afterwards, everyone's like, why didn't you go on a victory lap? I forgot all about it. Like, I completely forgot that that was a thing. And then after that, I had to go do the NBC interview and go through drug testing and press. So it was a really special moment to share with all of it, with all of them. And, you know, it really was our moment. As much as this is my dream and my goal and my career, I've been so, so supported by my family and my kind of close circle of friends. So to have them all there, to experience that with me, to have gone through the whole Olympic week with me, all the ups and downs. It was really, really special. It's hard to imagine anything topping that, but I would like for LA to top that.
8: Yeah. And it wasn't just the medal. It was the way you ran it, the fourth fastest time in history. Only Dalila Mohamed, Femke Bol, and Sydney McLaughlin-Lerone. Yeah. You're talking about some of the greatest of all time in this event. How pleasing was it that you did it in that way, to run that kind of time?
3: Oh, it was super pleasing. I mean, I think We being me and Boogie, my coach, we had talked about what is it going to take to get on the podium. I think every year we kind of think through, okay, if you're 50, I remember in 2023 World Champs in Budapest, he was like, it's going to take sub-53 to get on the podium. It's going to take 52. And I was 5th that year. I had PR'd in the race, but obviously didn't get it done. And so we talked through going into Paris, you know, it's going to take sub-52 to get on the podium. I think Femke did run 52-0, I want to say, or something along those lines. So we were a little bit off, But I'm happy that we were off in the right direction. And yeah, I knew it was there. I

0: knew it was there, and it was just a matter of executing and finding it. And from a training perspective, the strength, the stamina, the speed, we had done all of it. And so it was really just a testament to putting it together at the right time, showing up at the right time. And I think there's no bigger dream than to have the best race of your life at an Olympic Games and get yourself a medal.
1: Like afterwards, whether it was still in Paris with friends and family or when you got home, or maybe they threw a big party for you where you grew up, is there like one moment of celebration at the back end of 2024 when you just thought, this just underlines it, or this is what I managed to do this year?
0: I mean, that same night, honestly, I went through drug testing and media and all of that, and then I met my family at a restaurant not far from the stadium. I don't even know how they figured it out. But I love pizza, and they were like, what do you want to eat? I was like, a pizza and a Coke. Coca-Cola, sponsor me. but I was like, I want a pizza and a Coke. And so I went, and obviously I'm a big talker. My entire family were all yappers. And so we went, and, you know, everyone kind of was jumping up, and my dad was like, fourth fastest of all time. And so I think that was a moment where, you know, some of the adrenaline had come down, and the realization of, no, I did that kind of set in. And, you know, I ate my pizza. It was very good. I think it would have tasted good no matter what the quality of it was, because I was just so elated in that moment. Mm-hmm. But, yeah, I think that same night it really was setting in that, you know, I did this, we did this. And, yeah, we had a good time. And then I ended up running the rest of the season to Diamond League after that, too. But I think the whole season, it was the rest of that season was just, I think I'd always felt like maybe I had something to prove. And having done it in that way, ran that race, ran that time, lifted that weight off of me. And that was a really good feeling.
2: And it wasn't your first Olympics.
0: Yeah.
2: How much, take us back to your first Olympics, and how much did that kind of help in terms of setting up what was to come the following years?
0: Yeah, I mean, my first games in Tokyo, definitely, I don't want to be too hard on myself because I made the final. But it just, I just wasn't as sharp as I wish I would have been. And I think I remember being in that race, in that final, and seeing Sydney and Dalila go by. And I think Dalila got by me at hurdle 3. And I just knew in the moment, I don't have an answer for this. And it's so devastating to feel like you're in a race, but not really a contender. And I don't know what I could have done differently, because at that point in 2021, that had been the best season of my life. I ran 12.5 on the 100 hurdle side. I won NCAAs on the 100 hurdle and the 400 hurdle side, and then came back and made the Olympic team 2 weeks later. I PR'd by a second to make the Olympic team. So sometimes when I talk about it, I'm like, girl, that was a really, really good year. And at that point was the best year of my career. But at the same time, I knew there was so much more growth that I needed to go through if I wanted to go from being an NCAA champion to an Olympic medalist. And so 2021, even though there were no fans, it was an empty stadium for the most part, I still think I felt like all of this pressure, and I wanted to do so well. And I was so disappointed that I didn't. And I remember running the final and thinking I at least wanted to PR. I wasn't far off of my PR, but it wasn't. And it was just kind of, it just felt like the season kind of ended with a dud. And I'm grateful for that, though, because I think going into 2021, your first games, you know, you feel like it's a once-in-a-lifetime opportunity, and I wanted to say yes to everything. I wanted to do every interview. I wanted to show up at all these different things. And what it taught me going into 24 was, okay, well, this is my second game, so it's not a once-in-a-lifetime opportunity. And all these things that I'm so excited about doing now, if I believe in myself enough, they're still going to be there once I'm done. So there's a lot more that I said no to, a lot of, you know, interview requests. And when you make an Olympic team, everyone that's ever had your number wants to text you. People were texting me that I haven't spoken to since, like, I was 12 years old. And so I was like, I'm not responding to any of these texts. I'm not doing any of that. I am going to be the most selfish I've ever been in my life and just focus on me and this goal. And I'm grateful that I went through that in 2021 so that in 24, a kind of a true Olympic Games with a sold out stadium. And I think it was almost more attention on it because of how strange 2021 was. I was ready for that level of intensity and scrutiny and fans and people just wanting contact, wanting to talk to me. Because I went through it in 2021, and I was able to say no to it and really kind of protect my focus.
2: Yeah, and it's feeling comfortable in your own skin.
0: Yeah.
2: Under the spotlight.
0: Yeah, definitely.
3: Yeah. From the BBC World Service, this is the warm-up track.
4: Amadi Adedoyin, alongside me is Ed Harry. Our guest today is Anna Cockerill, a silver medalist in the 400-meter hurdles from the Paris Olympics.
1: I remember

0: and this is where social media is great. After the final in Tokyo, you put out a long post about why you ran out of your lane in the end. So even though you'd finished down the field, they DQ'd you for running out of your lane. But you kind of had A, B, and C. These are the reasons why I'm happy. And then you said, and I've written this down, although I'm disappointed, my head remains high. I know I've made my family, my city, and the 2019 version of me that had stopped believing in happiness proud.
1: Ooh, I wrote that.
0: Yeah, I mean, that's...
1: that was pretty
0: good. That's what I wanted to read it back to you. I mean, if you are all right to talk about it, take us back to 2019, how you were feeling at that time and the reasons for that.
1: Oh, yeah, it was a terrible year. Short version, I think that I've always been a person that puts a tremendous amount of pressure on myself and has a lot of expectations. And I hate falling short of expectations. And it was, so 2019, it was my third year of college, but I was graduating early. So I was writing my master's thesis, taking the GRE, applying for grad school, on the team. I was just so overloaded in every sense of the word. I had way too much on my plate, and I couldn't juggle it all. And I felt like such a failure for being unable to manage all of these things. And I felt like I've always wanted to do so much. And now I have all these opportunities and I'm failing to meet them. And it just felt like the worst reflection of who I was as a person. And saying all that out loud, it sounds a little bit ridiculous, but that's how it felt in the moment. And I really was struggling with carrying the weight of my own expectations and of what I felt like were the expectations of others. And I was very, very depressed. And I give a lot of credit to Coach Carol Smith Gilbert, my college coach, for being able to recognize that. I also had gotten hurt and had to sit out of the NCAA indoor championships. So that felt like, okay, great. The physical manifestation of all of this that I'm failing to do, I'm now failing my team in this moment. I can't even compete. And so Coach Carol pulled me in her office and we had a long conversation about it. And I think people that know her, she has a reputation of being like this really intense and strict coach. And that is all true, but she has one of the biggest hearts. She's like, okay, well, you're not going to practice until you go see a therapist. So she was like, she literally called USC at a sports psych at that time. She called the sports psych and was like, when's your earliest appointment? Anna will be there. Did not give me a choice, which I'm very grateful for. And so, yeah, that whole year was just kind of figuring out what is happiness outside of accomplishment? What is joy outside of achievement? And who am I without the crushing weight of expectations, both self-imposed and given to me by others? And so I think that kind of whole year was a lot of self-discovery, a lot of trial and error, a lot of struggle. And we got through that, and then immediately it's the pandemic the next year. And I think in 2020, I was so excited to go out and prove like, okay, no, that tough period, it didn't beat me, it didn't break me. I wanted to be better than that and be stronger than that and show that to the world. And then global pandemic. And I don't like to frame it this way because a lot of people lost their lives. But as far as like for my career, I think that moment in a way was good for me because it gave me a gap from needing to be so close this year that was so bad. It gave me space where, okay, maybe I don't have to prove so much. Maybe I don't have to only see value if there's achievement and success. And so then going into the 2021 games, making the team, making the final, and then everyone asked me about the DQ, and I'm like, I don't care about the DQ. I got spanked in that final. Who cares about the DQ? I was in the back. I did really start to develop like a gratitude practice of being like, okay, even when things go poorly, even when things don't go how I'm expecting them to go, what am I grateful for? What am I happy about? What is there to celebrate, big or small? And I remember writing that, but I haven't looked at that in a while, obviously. And I remember in that moment being like, okay, this is literally a dream. Like when I first started running track, my aspirations were just to run in college. I didn't know if I was going to be Olympic caliber, let alone Olympic finalist, let alone NCAA champion. And so I was so disappointed coming off of that final in 21. And I do remember sitting down and writing that and being like, okay, no, what are we grateful for? We're not going to spiral. Because, girl, do you guys watch the Kardashians? It's okay if you don't. But there's this meme where Courtney's like, people are dying, Kim, because she loses her earring in the ocean. That's how I felt in that moment. It was like, people are dying, Kim. Like, girl, let's get it together. Let's find the gratitude. Let's find the joy. And I think that's also set the foundation for kind of the reset that led to 2024. I do believe things happen for a reason. And I do think that everything I've gone through, be it

0: a win or a loss has been a setup for the next phase, for the next iteration of who I am, for the next evolution and the next phase of growth. So I don't know if I answered the question.
1: No, you totally did.
0: Okay, all right, cool.
1: I mean, were you, how close were you coming to quitting it all, the track side?
0: Oh, I wanted to quit so bad. You know, what's funny is 2019, that was the first time Dua Lipa broke the world record. She broke it in Iowa at USA's. And I'll never forget this. I was in that race and they were announcing that it was a new world record and I was still running. I hadn't crossed the line yet. I was like, maybe we need to hang this up. That was one of the most demoralizing things that I have ever experienced. But again, like even when I look at that, I'm like, okay, how many world record races had I been in before I got to the Olympic final? So what's one more? You know, like I've seen people do things that others thought was impossible. I've been in the back of those races. Why shouldn't I be in the front of one? And I definitely remember crossing the line in 2019 and being like, this might be my last race. Like, that was brutal. But I'm glad it wasn't, because then I got 2021 and what a great year that was. And then even going pro, my first 2 years as a pro, kind of rocky, had to work through some things. I started training with Coach Boogie and that was a huge adjustment. And there are moments in there where I was like, maybe I am not good at this. Maybe I should quit. And I didn't. And then we got to 2024. So I don't know. It all works out in the end.
2: Yeah, because that transition from a top collegiate athlete to competing professionally on the circuit, it's not an easy thing. Because
0: no.
2: If you look at the history of NCAAs, there are loads of amazing athletes who don't manage to make that transition. So mentally for you, just getting through that to being where you are now, you know, how good does that feel?
0: It feels great. I mean, it's an incredibly difficult transition, because I think when you're an NCAA athlete, it's really formulaic. Like, you know, the schedule is laid out early. You know, you're going to do these indoor meets. You know, you're going to do outdoor meets. And when it comes time for outdoor, the most important meets, conferences, regionals, nationals, there's a week in between each. Like, you know exactly how your life is going to go. And you race a lot more. So in a way, you can kind of race yourself into shape, versus you become a pro. And I mean, you guys saw Rabat, season opener, she ran 52, I ran 53. When I was in college, I would open up with like a 55 high, maybe a 56, and still win the race. You come to the professional circuit and people are ready to run day one, race one. And that's, if you're a top collegiate, that's usually not something you've really experienced. And then, you know, you're dealing with flying overseas and the time change and the bus schedule. There's all these different factors where when you're in college, a lot of it is taken care of for you. A lot of it is thought through for you. Coach Carroll, I know other teams do this. They have like a warm-up card that says like, okay, you start your warm-up at this time. Your first call is this time. Like literally they hand it to you. Then you become a pro. And if you're not picking up those skills while you're in college and paying attention, suddenly you've got to do it for yourself. And then you also have to do it when you're dealing with a 6-7 hour time change. And did you sleep through breakfast? Did you set your alarm? So I think it makes sense that so many of us who come from the NCAA system have that adjustment period, especially if, like me, you make a coaching change. And so then you're going through the kind of growing pains of figuring out a new coach and they're figuring you out. But I am really proud of the professional career that I've had. I think my first year as a pro in 2022 did not go as planned. I was fourth at USA's, didn't make the team to go to Worlds. Then I got hurt and I was in a boot for a while. Shut my season down early, didn't do any Diamond League races, didn't race overseas at all. And so then I came back in 2023, and really 2023 in a strange way felt like my first real pro year, because I went and I raced I couldn't get into Diamond League meets still. So I went, I raced in Spain, I raced somewhere else. Then I went to Worlds. Then after I did well at Worlds, then I got into some Diamond League races, and so did some on the back half. But it is a really different world and a different experience. And I think that, yeah, for the NCAA kids, it's tough. And you expect to still be at the top. And for most of us, you're not anymore. There are some who finish NCAA and they continue to skyrocket and it's easy for them. But I think the vast majority, there's that adjustment period of figuring out, how do I win again? And if I don't win again, because I'm probably going to take some hard losses, how do I bounce back from those?
1: Your older brother, Ross, came through college football and went on to be a cornerback in the NFL.
0: Yeah.
1: Although he's moving through team sports, how useful was it for you and for the whole family to like have him there to kind of, he's done this,
0: yeah,
1: in a sense, in his sport. He's had the same transition that you're trying to make in your sport.
0: Yeah, it was really helpful. I think he went to Duke University and I don't know how familiar.

0: your audience is with American college football, but it's not considered a football powerhouse. Duke is known for basketball, not for football. So when he got drafted, he was the first draft pick Duke had had in a really, really long time. So definitely was kind of underrated, I guess, maybe undervalued. And so to kind of watch him go through that process from high school to college, college to pro, he was drafted by the Bills and then got traded to the Steelers, and that was kind of a whole process. And watching him work his way up to being a starter, I remember when he got his first interception, when he got his first fumble recovery, just watching that slow process for him, and watching the highs and the lows as well, because it wasn't always a perfect career. So I think that seeing him navigate that, and you know, in the NFL, you get traded and you got to go immediately. Like, you got to drop everything and move and be ready and learn a new playbook. And so watching him make those adjustments and adaptations, it taught me a lot. And I think he knows this, but I'm so proud of my brother and the career that he had and the person that he is. And I give him a hard time all the time, but he's one of the people I most admire in this world, because no matter what hand he was dealt, he found a way to make it work. And he's still doing that even now that he's out of the league. And so, yeah, watching him go through that and navigate being a professional athlete, all that comes with it, I think it definitely made it easier for me. And I have a sister who's a year older than me as well. And so, you know, they're my best friends. And the 2021, like, our family was kind of batting 1,000, because my brother, he was with the Bucks, they won the Super Bowl. Then my sister got accepted into law school, and then I made the Olympic team. So I was like, what can't the Cockrell family do?
1: Yeah, amazing. I mean, when you were growing up, were you all competitive?
0: Oh, yes. Yes. I was the most competitive. I'm the baby, so I feel like that's normal. But yeah, my brother, he's 6 years older than me. My sister is a year older than me. So yeah, we used to, like, and my dad's competitive as well. We used to, when we would, like, go see a movie, my dad would be like, we're racing to the car, and we'd all run to the car. Or we used to play basketball in the driveway, and my dad used to jump rope a lot, and he taught us all to jump rope. And yeah, we a lot of intense games of Taboo and Monopoly. Definitely a competitive family. But I think what really balanced a lot of it out was my mom. And my mom is very athletic. She doesn't give herself enough credit for how athletic she actually is, but she very much wanted us to be well-rounded. And so my brother was supposed to go to this football camp when he was in 11th grade, and my mom was like, no, he's doing Spanish immersion. He's going to Spain. And I remember that being a huge deal. So my dad was like, no, he's got to get recruited. Mom was like, no, he needs to go to Spain. And so my mom very much was the one that tempered, I guess, all, not the excitement, but I think it's easy to get caught up in your identity as only an athlete. And my mom very much poured into us about being well-rounded people and doing well academically and going to museums. And we used to have to, like, pick a quote every week and who said the quote and, like, give a report to our parents about the quote. And during the summer, she made us do workbooks, like all of these extracurricular things that I think made us the well-rounded people that we are. Like, I love running track. This is my dream. And it's so funny to be like, yeah, my brother was a professional football player and I'm running track professionally, but we're really well-read and well-rounded. But that's all because of my mom. Yeah. Like, the combination of my parents, I think, really helped us be competitive without hating each other. And I think sometimes siblings have, like, a rivalry, and I definitely wanted to be the best, and coming up behind my brother and my sister was like, okay, I can't be the disappointment. But it's always been such, I think, a healthy level of competition, where it's not that I want to beat them because I have resentment or dislike for them. I want to be competitive with them because I admire them so greatly, and I'm so in awe of the things that they've done that I, too, want my name up there. So, yeah. I could talk about my family all day, but I'm sure you guys want to talk about other stuff too.
2: That's been brilliant. No, honestly, it sounds really cool. It just makes me, we had Emma Coburn on the podcast a few years ago, and we asked her if her family was competitive, and she said, yeah, there was a few Christmas Eves where people went to bed in tears after a game of cards or Monopoly.
0: Like, I don't know if we've ever done maybe a little frustration. I don't know, tears. Not since I was young. When I was young, yes, tears over Monopoly, but I'd like to say I'm a better sport now if I don't win.
3: From the BBC World Service, this is the warm-up track.
1: I'm Eddie Adedoyin. Alongside me is Ed Harry. Our guest today is Anna Cockrell, a silver medalist in the 400-meter hurdles from the Paris Olympics.
2: How did you find the hurdles, or did somebody push you gently in the direction of the hurdles?
0: People don't believe me when I say this because I'm 5'10", but I was a gymnast first. My sister and I both did gymnastics for a while. When I think we got to sixth

0: my brother had actually run track in high school, so I'd grown up going to some of his meets. And so, yeah, in sixth grade, I just joined the track team. And it was like one of those days where it's pouring rain outside. So early in the season, they're showing us videos, and it's a middle school team. So a lot of the coaches were like the math teacher, the art teacher. So like, okay, these are the events, guys. There's this, there's long jump, there's this, there's this. And then, you know, there's a little video of hurdling. And I was like, oh, I could do that. Like, I was a gymnast. Like, I know how to do that. So I kind of self-selected into it. I felt like it was something that I would be good at. And I started on the 100 hurdle side. In middle school, you do 200 meter hurdles. I did that as well. But never, ever, ever, ever, ever, ever, ever did I want to do 400 meter hurdles. Never. I wanted no parts of it. I had no desire to do it.
1: That's the pain of running 400 and then jumping over hurdles.
0: All of it. All of that. And then I loved 100 hurdles. Like, it was so much fun. It was so, like, the intensity of it, the kind of all or nothing aspect of it, I loved everything about 100 hurdles. The aggression, it just made so much sense to me. And so we went to like a USATF Youth Championships or something. I was running the 100 hurdles. Family was watching the meet. My brother came up to me and he was like, no, 400 hurdles, that's your event. That's what you're going to do. I was like, no. Here we are. but yeah, so I really only wanted to be a sprint hurdler. When I got to high school, my high school coach told me that, you know, if you want a scholarship, you can't be a one-trick pony. So you need to do 300 and 400 meter hurdles. And I was like, okay, fine. I guess I'll do both because I do want a scholarship. I do want to run in college. And then in 11th grade, we went to under 20 champs to make the Pan American under 20 team. And I was third in 100 meter hurdles. So one spot out from making the team. And then the next day was the 400 hurdle final. And I remember we went to team processing and they wrote alternate across my paper in capital letters. And I was like, no, I'm coming back. I'm going to be on this team. Like, you're going to cross out that alternate. Like, I'm getting a uniform. I'm getting a kit. I'm getting a suitcase. So went out, PR'd, made my first USA team, my under 20 team. And that was kind of the moment where it started to look like maybe my brother was right. Maybe this will be my event. But for me in college, one of the things that helped me make my choice was I wanted to do both through college. And so any coach that said, oh, no, when you get here, you're just going to be a 400 meter hurdler, it's like, okay, off the list. And every time I talked to Coach Carroll, she was like, oh, no, I want you to score as many points as you can. You're going to do both. You're going to do both. And so we did that. There are times where it felt like, okay, am I just being decent at both by attempting to do both? Should we focus? Should we pick one? But by my last year, we kind of found the right balance in terms of training on how to do both. And, yeah, so like I said, went to NCAAs, ran 12.5, 100 hurdles, ran 54, won the 400 meter hurdles. Then kind of the same thing. We get to Olympic trials. I'm the first one off the team on the 100 hurdle side. I was like, okay, shoot, I got to make this team. I'm going to this games. So then I made it on the 400 meter hurdle side. I was like, okay, well, I guess the decision is made. And I'm glad it happened that way. I'm glad I got to explore my full potential in both before finding what made the most sense, and it's gotten me the most success.
1: Yeah. Cordell Tinch.
0: Yeah.
1: Not only is he a good hurdler, because this year there isn't a global championship like an Olympic Games or World Championships, he's long jumped.
0: Yeah.
1: And he's jumped 8.20 odd.
2: 8.29, I think, yeah.
0: Yeah.
1: Right, so in a major championship, he could potentially challenge for a medal.
0: Yeah.
1: If it wasn't hurdles, could it have been anything else? In track, I mean. Because Colin Jackson, former world record holder, he was a good long jumper as well.
0: Maybe I would have tried the hip.
1: Right.
0: But I think it was always going to be hurdles for me.
1: Really?
0: Whether the short or long, that was always where my passion was. And the only other thing I can think is that just because I'd still be hurdling. But I don't know. I think some people get into track really young, like when they're 6 or 7 years old. I didn't get into it in a serious way until I was like 13, 14. So maybe if I'd started young and learned to long jump and learned to throw, then maybe it could have been the hip for me. But I'm happy with where I'm at.
1: Yeah,
0: yeah, no, it was always going to be a hurdle event.
2: Right. So we had a strange time because of the pandemic. We had that run because everything was squeezed together of a Worlds or an Outdoor Olympics every year for 2021 through to 2025, five straight years.
0: Yeah.
2: Now things have got fully back to normal. And this is that. For a US athlete, for many athletes globally, like an empty year. There was a world indoors, but they don't run 400 hurdles indoors. But there's no out. There is something, a new thing called the Ultimate Championship, but that is not a world, nor is it an Olympic.

0: So how have you really, for the first time, had to think about what you're going to do during 2026?
1: Yeah, I mean, I kind of never thought of it as an off year, especially because 25 was kind of disappointing for me. And so I knew there was a lot that I wanted to change. And this year, I'm kind of viewing it as more of a trial year as opposed to an off year where there are new things I want to try off the track, new things we're trying on the track, trying to figure out what the right system is so that for 27 and 28, it's seamless. And I think that's what has been keeping me from feeling like it's an empty year. Like we're plugging in a lot of new things and playing with new things and kind of bringing new people into the team and seeing what works and what doesn't. And it's been experimental in a really fun way. It's kept the sport feeling like fresh and exciting. And it's kind of kept me from focusing super hard on, I guess, the disappointment of last year. And yeah, so I think it's been fun to see what are we going to change? How are we going to make things better? Because as great as 2024 was, I mean, I could talk for a whole hour about all the things that went wrong during that year and all of the challenges that we had and all the struggles that we had and the uncertainty. There was some, a little bit of injury here and there throughout the year. And going into Paris, I had some Achilles issues. And so there's so many things that for as great as 2024 was, I would not want to redo the year exactly as it happened, because I think it was stressful to a point that was unnecessary. And so I think this year has been kind of trying to find the setup that makes 27 and 28 easier and more seamless and a lot less thinking and a lot more just implementation.
2: Yeah. And it's a different kind of season because Femke Bol is not going to be doing the event. She's doing the aid. Sydney McLaughlin-Laverne is not going to be around. Does that change your sort of mindset in terms of how you approach the event? Would you rather they were there? Does that put more of a target on your back? How do you deal with it all?
1: I kind of don't think about it just because I think that I've had to spend my whole career focusing on me. Like the same way that we talked about the whole conversation in 24 was those two versus each other and everyone else is irrelevant. I've had to be the center of my own universe if I wanted to be even worth, even close to being a contender. And so I think it's kind of the same approach, whether they're contesting the event or they're doing other events or doing other things, where I can't find my true potential and I can't rise to who I'm meant to be if I'm always looking at the talent that somebody else has. I'll never be able to experience my gifts if I'm so focused on someone else's gifts. And so I think that for me, with them not in it this year, it doesn't change that much, especially with knowing all of the stuff we're doing off the track that I want to change. Yeah, I don't know. I view it, obviously it's a sport where we're competing with other people, but ultimately I'm in my race, running my race in my lane. And in a way, it's almost like doing choreography. Like I know what my choreography is. The question is, how well can I execute it? And someone else doing their choreography theoretically shouldn't have an impact on me. And that's a skill that I've really worked to develop. And I think that whoever's in the race, I have to execute my race plan. And maybe I'll make an adjustment here or there if somebody decides to go early, but I know what my strengths are. I know what my gifts are, and I've got to focus on that. And so I don't know what is going to happen with them, if they're eventually going to come back to the event, if they're going to do different things, if in 27, both of them will try another event. But I know that I got to do me, and I take a lot of pride in my ability to focus on me and my plan and my village.
0: You mentioned being disappointed with 2025. I guess to roll back a bit further, you said 2023 felt like a restart and almost like your first pro season, even though it wasn't, and you got to the world final.
1: Yeah.
0: You got to the world final again in 2025, so the year after the Olympic Games. I think both times when you look at sort of fourth, fifth spot, you've been kind of literally within touching distance of the podium.
1: Yeah.
0: So how much is that really driving you on?
1: Yeah, that sucks to be fourth. I think the main thing from last year, I've touched on it a little bit, but I had a lot of injuries going on last year, and it just was so frustrating to look back on the season and count how many days we lost. Like, I'm an avid journaler. I keep an intense practice log just of like the workouts, what went well, what didn't go well. And I always go back through it at the end of the season. And there were so many days where I was like, okay, back was tight this day. This day was this problem. This day was that problem. So I think the positive side of that is, okay, even with all of that, we were fourth. The frustrating side of that is, how far could we have gone? How much better would it have been if we could have minimized those days that we lost? So that is by far the most frustrating thing about 2025.

0: to me was knowing that there are sessions of training where I knew I wasn't at my best, Boogie knew I wasn't at my best, and we were just trying to get through it. We were going to races and hoping things went well. And sometimes it didn't, sometimes it didn't. And I think that is what spurred a lot of the changes we're making this year, a lot of the things that we're doing differently. And that has been a huge source of fuel for, I guess, this next cycle that we're going into starting this year. Because I think that more than anything, like, you know, sometimes you lose and it is what it is. But I felt like in that season, in 2025 year at that World Championships, I had let myself down because we weren't as prepared as we could have been. And even so many things went right that year. I'm not trying to say it was all terrible, but there was enough that went wrong that I wish we could have course corrected. But when you're in it, it's hard to see that. It's only when you have a years long perspective and you're literally flipping through a training journal that you can pinpoint, okay, we should have done something different this week. We should have done something different this day. Maybe we should have shut down for a week. But in the moment, I love competing. I'm super competitive. And coming back to that gratitude practice, I'm so overwhelmingly grateful to be able to do this. And it's hard to turn down when, you know, you've committed to a meet. It's hard to say, oh, no, I'm not going to go. I don't like to be that person. And so, you know, I went to Brussels and it was like, do we go? Do we not go? I went to Monaco. Things were kind of touch and go in Monaco, but it was still, we're working through these things. And the competitor in me, the person in me that doesn't like to let people down, it's like, I don't want to pull out of this race. Like, we need to get a race in one, but two, I've already made this commitment. And looking back, and I'm like, hey, maybe that wasn't the right decision. Maybe we need to be a little bit more strategic about how we're putting together races, how we're constructing a season with how I am doing physically. If everything's great, let's take the reins off and let's go do this thing. But if not, we need to course correct a little bit earlier. And so, 25, it definitely sucked to be fourth, but I think I was more upset about, like, we could have made better decisions. And I wish I'd, but you don't know that until you know. It's, you know, you got to go back and forth. I think I'm very good at being critical of myself. And so sometimes I have to temper that with, okay, let's find grace. Let's find understanding of where we were in that moment. But similar to 2022, I think that year, 25, will set up greater things to come. There are lessons that I've learned, and I don't need to learn the same lesson twice. So we'll take all of that, and it'll be better.
1: And as we approach the end of the recording, let's throw it forward, because the next cycle that comes is an important one, the Worlds, and then a home Olympics.
0: Yeah.
1: How much do you allow yourself to start sort of dreaming and thinking about that? I know, speaking to athletes ahead of London 2012, it was like the biggest thing for me as a journalist, not an athlete, that was just an amazing experience.
0: Yeah.
1: How much do you allow yourself to kind of think about what can be?
0: I go back and forth because I went to USC, so I was in Los Angeles for 5 years. I love LA, and USC loves its Olympians. And so every time I'm in town, that's what people want to talk about. And, you know, a lot of family, extended family is like, oh, I'm trying to get my ticket. And LA 28 is doing this kind of insane ticket lottery that we'll see how that goes. I don't know. But it's present earlier in a way that 21 and 24 weren't, I think, especially for Americans. Whereas I think in previous years, the Olympics kind of snuck up on people. It's coming up in conversation all the time because it's in LA, because the ticket lottery is already happening. I don't even know if there's tickets for Worlds in 27 yet, but you can get tickets to the Olympics. There are people who told me, I have tickets for your final. And I'm like, I don't even know what day that's going to be. I'm not even there yet. So it's hard not to think about it and not to dream about it. And I allow myself to know and to believe that I belong there. But I also know that there's a lot of time and a lot of work between now and then. And so as much as it's nice to get caught up in the fantasy of it being in the Coliseum, and I used to go to football games in the Coliseum, and then I'll have my moment in the Coliseum. That's great. I want that to happen. But I know how much I need to do on the ground before we can get to that moment. And so I think I really ground myself in the reality of the individual steps that we need to take, the small steps along the way that are going to get me there, so that I don't get too focused on the destination. So I don't get too obsessed with the achievement. You gotta be focused on the process, grateful for the process, and take it day by day. And, you know, I really do love this sport. Like, I was in Rabat and I was just thinking about how wild it is that I am getting paid to get on a plane and come to a country I've never been before. And, you know, my mom, she's

0: Louisiana. The first time she had ever been on a plane was to go to her interview for Columbia in New York. And I get on a plane and cross the ocean like it's nothing. And like, what an unbelievable life this is. And so I think that I think about 28 and how exciting that will be. But all of these steps along the way, all of them feel exciting and great and fun. And I just, I can't believe that I get to do this for my job. And I don't take any of it for granted. And so no matter what the outcome will be of this meet, of the next meet, of Worlds 27, of Olympics 28, I'm just going to have fun along the way and compete my butt off.
1: I mean, you're playing a full part in a golden era for one lap hurdling, for women's and for men's. There was probably a time when we started doing this together, sort of 2008, 2009. People weren't looking at either the men's or the women's four hurdles. Now, suddenly,
0: it's my sexy goodness. Now.
1: Oh, yeah, absolutely. and you're absolutely part of that.
0: Yeah, it's really special. And there are moments where I'm like, I am one of the best to ever do this thing that I do. And it feels really great. And I think being an athlete is a balance of humility and hubris, because hubris tells you I'm the best in the world and you have to believe that if you want to compete. But, you know, humility tells you that there's so much more I need to work on. And there's so many other things that are important other than what I do. And so I think I'm finding the balance. I think I walk that line to the best of my abilities, and the people around me help me walk that line of reminding me, like, nah, you're it. Like, you're really freaking good at this, and you are part of the evolution of this sport. And I think that people who are eagle-eyed will see some step patterns that I do that maybe nobody else has ever done. Not to toot my own horn, but let me toot a little bit. So I think it is cool to be part of an event that is constantly evolving, that feels like any day we're going to see another breakthrough, and I just want one of those breakthroughs to be me.
1: We know you're going to go off and train shortly. Yeah. We're called the Warm Up Track Podcast. So what do you listen to? What gets you in the mood to compete on race day?
0: Oh, I'm a Beyonce girl. Lots of Beyonce. I'm Beehive down. 2023 when Renaissance came, or, well, 2022 is when Renaissance came out, but she went on the Renaissance tour in 2023. And not to give all my success credit to Beyonce, but going to that show in 2023, sometimes I'd be at practice and I would be tired and I would just think, when Beyonce's tired, she somehow still finishes the show with Crazy in Love, and she knows what we expect from her. So sometimes I just gotta channel my inner Giselle, you know, and find her, and yeah, it's always Beyonce with me.
2: That's a perfect way to finish it. Anna, it's been tremendous, brilliant talking to you.
0: Thanks
2: for joining
0: so
2: us on the Warm Up Track.
0: Thank you for having me, I really appreciate it.
3: 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And as if we don't give you enough on Sports World, Ed and Ade will be back with us in the next hour of the programme chatting about the European Championships, which begin on Monday in Birmingham. Most recently, on More Than the Score, we've been finding out just what makes cyclist Tadej Pogacar one of the most prolific and unstoppable riders in Grand Tour events.
4: Well, he's dominates the sport, and that's certainly been done by others in the past, hasn't he? So maybe the question is about how he does it. And certainly he's a pretty joyful and charming person when he's on the bike and off the bike, but turns into a real devilish shark-like demeanor when he's on the bike and he's attempting to, and usually succeeding in winning. There's nothing surly about him like some of the champions of the past. If you think of the, you know, he comes across certainly a bit like a DIY winner. It kind of does it all himself. The reality is there's a similarity to how anybody can win a race like the Tour de France, I think, including burning all your domestics on the climb before then launching yourself. I mean, certainly one of the lasting things, the attractive things about the way Pogacar wins is exactly that, how he does it, how entertaining he is when he rides. He's so explosive, and then how he holds this pace and power for so long, and that tends to be how he dominates his rivals so easily.
5: Jonathan, how do you strategize to overcome someone like Pogacar? Because he's never won the Vuelta a España, so he's beatable. What were your strategies during the Tour de France?
6: The game our team plays is that we don't do the same race as Pogacar. As to say that we do not concern ourselves whatsoever with the general classification of the race. And now, we've ended up the past few years getting very high placings in the general classification of the race. But what we've focused on is actually other, you know, the secondary competition, such as the King of the Mountain Award, winning the most prestigious stages, you know, racing in an aggressive way. We're basically trying to fill the spaces that Pogacar is not in.
5: Why is he so special?

0: Cool.
1: Well, he's completely different than any of the other 5-time Tour de France winners, except Eddy Merckx, in that he can do it all in cycling. Pogacar is not that specialized. He is good at everything in cycling. He is good at the uphills. He is good at the downhills. He is good in crosswinds. He is good in cold conditions. He is good in hot conditions. He is good at maneuvering himself through the peloton. He is an excellent bike handler who rarely crashes out of a race. Like I said, rarely has accidents. He knows how to maneuver. And in addition to that, and this is where it's rare, in addition to all those things that create sort of a great bike racer, he's also an incredible aerobic and anaerobic engine. So if you think a bike racer is like a combination of a marathon runner and a Formula One car driver, you have to be able to do both. You have to be able to manage the vehicle around the track, around the mountains at, you know, at incredibly high speeds, manage yourself in the peloton. But you're also the engine. You also have to have this huge.
2: ABC News with Andrew Kaloupas. Israel's Prime Minister Benjamin Netanyahu says Israeli troops won't withdraw from Gaza until Hamas completely disarms, rejecting a US-brokered peace plan. It casts serious doubt on the deal to disarm the Palestinian militant group, which was seen as a potential breakthrough for ending the war. The agreement championed by US President Donald Trump called for Hamas to begin disarming and for Israel to halt its strikes and begin withdrawing from Gaza. Mr. Netanyahu says while he respects President Trump, he's made the decision in Israel's national interest.
3: We are doing what needs to be done for Israel's security, and we are able and know how to stand our ground, even with our closest friends, when necessary.
2: Ukraine and Russia have accused each other of lethal attacks on non-military targets in their latest exchange of missiles and drones. Here's Nick Palmer.
3: Authorities in Ukraine say there's been multiple casualties after an apartment block was hit in the eastern city of Kharkiv, while in Russia's Belgorod, a Ukrainian drone is said to have killed 5 people. Ukraine's President Volodymyr Zelensky says Moscow is targeting global food security by striking Odessa's seaport, from which Ukraine exports its vast agricultural products. Local authorities say dozens of drones and missiles have hit Odessa, wounding at least a dozen. Mr. Zelensky says Russia also hit 9 other Ukrainian regions in the latest round of missile and drone barrages.
2: Meanwhile, Pope Leo has appealed to Russia and Ukraine to stop attacking civilians. In his weekly prayer at the Vatican, the Pope said both sides must respect humanitarian law.
3: Painful news continues to emerge of innocent people being killed and injured in Ukraine and Russia. Tragic incidents keep happening. Indeed, they are multiplying, causing more and more civilian victims, including children.
2: The Prime Minister is preparing to give ground on Labor's proposed gambling laws and consider a clampdown on inducements. After months of pressure from the Greens, the Coalition and the crossbench as Parliament returns this week. Here's National Affairs correspondent Jane Norman.
4: Friendless in its current form, Labor's bill would partially ban gambling ads on TV, radio and online, in stadiums and on jerseys. But after an explosive 2-day inquiry, the government's under mounting pressure to go after gambling inducements too. Cashback offers, bonus bets, early payouts, any incentives that keep problem gamblers gambling. After initially resisting calls to ban inducements, the Prime Minister's now open to considering it as part of a deal to secure the bill's passage through Parliament. It's not just the Greens, the Coalition and crossbench urging tougher action on gambling. The government's under pressure from within.
2: Air safety investigators say it's too early to know what caused a near miss between two jets at Sydney Airport. A Jetstar A320 had to brake suddenly to avoid colliding with a Qatar Airways Boeing 777 that was being towed Sunday morning. A Jetstar cabin crew member was slightly injured, but no passengers were hurt. Chief Commissioner of the Australian Transport Safety Bureau, Angus Mitchell, says a full investigation will be conducted.
5: At this stage, we don't really know what were all the instructions. We'll get that from some of the recorded devices and from interviews to understand what went wrong and why did they come so close and how do we make sure that this doesn't happen again.
2: International firefighters are being sent to help battle wildfires in the western Canadian province of British Columbia. 34 firefighters from Australia have been sent to assist, as well as 5 from New Zealand and more than 200 from Mexico. The Bald Range wildfire has grown to more than 10,000 hectares and has forced thousands of people to flee their homes. A state of emergency has been declared. British Columbia's Premier David Eby says properties have already been lost.
0: The lead commander briefing me this morning talked about this being like a bomb. The Category 5 and 6 fires, the terminology they use, but it basically means that the fire goes across the top of the trees. He described flames on a 100-foot tree, flames going 200 feet above that, and the fire creating its own weather system, which creates lightning, which then feeds on itself.
2: That's the latest from ABC News. For more news at any time, head to our website at abc.net.au/news. 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An intense low and front will cause very strong winds, showers, small hail and snow in New South Wales, Victoria and Tasmania. Strong winds and a few storms will affect southern Queensland. A high will cause winds and showers to ease in northern South Australia and clear in the Northern Territory. A front will bring strong winds and showers to southwest Western Australia. To the capital city forecast for Monday, Brisbane 25 with showers. Sydney 19, showers easing and windy. Canberra 9 with rain, Melbourne 14 with rain. Shower or 2:15 in Hobart, showers 15 in Adelaide. Perth 17 with showers, Darwin 30 and sunny. 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
6: Welcome back to Sports World. Thank you very much for that news. We're around about a fortnight away from tennis's final major of 2026, the US Open, and world number one Jannik Sinner has withdrawn from the Cincinnati Open due to a knee injury, and it means Sinner and the world number two, Carlos Alcaraz, will both miss the tournament. Joining us now, former pro and tennis broadcaster Jill Krabas. Jill, how concerning is this for Sinner ahead of the US Open?
7: Hi, yeah, it's great to be with you. Yeah, definitely concerning. And I knew it was a potential that he might not play. I'd been reading about it in the last couple days of how he was doing physically. He had some tests that he was just trying to make sure that he was 100%. I think I can understand the reasoning behind it as well. If you just feel like there's any question before a major coming up, I can understand the decision that was made. But it is a little bit concerning because at the same time, for both Sinner and Alcaraz, I think we had understood and thought that they were going to be physically ready at least at this stage of the year. But we hope they're both going to be in New York. But I can understand the decision behind it just to make sure they're 100%.
6: Do you think that this is just going to open up more questions around the tour calendar and how stressful it is for players?
7: I think it's always sort of been a topic of conversation in the last few years, for sure, just especially with the Masters 1000s becoming longer every single year, especially in the last couple of years. And also the physicality of the sport just keeps getting faster and stronger, and everyone is just pushing themselves even more to the limit. So that's why some more injuries are happening. Players are trying to find different pockets throughout the season, throughout the year, to try and find ways to rest and recover. But it's becoming such even more physically demanding sport, and the tournaments are just getting longer, that I think you're finding players trying to find those little spaces in between the tournaments and the years to take some time off.
6: Be interesting to see how that conversation moves. Let's talk about what's happening on the court. The Canadian Open is, of course, ongoing. The women's side of the draw, we've lost the winners of the last two majors already in Linda Noskova and Mira Andreeva. And now the world number one, Aryna Sabalenka, is out too.
7: Yeah, I think this has been something that I think has happened a lot on the women's side. You know, a lot of these draws that we've been seeing open up, especially Sabalenka has lost, you know, throughout the year numerous times now. So it's opened up quite a bit. Rybakina obviously still in the draw in Canada.

0: But it does I think it gives a lot of these women on the women's side some insight and some opportunity to feel like, they can push ahead. It is possible to try and make that extra push. And so I think a lot of the women are seeing opportunities. I find it very exciting because I think there's so many great stories and great names and characters on the women's side. So I think it makes it an exciting time for the women.
1: Yeah, and one of the great stories from last year was Canada's Victorian Bocco winning the tournament on home soil.
0: Yeah.
1: Do you think we could get a similar thing with Leila Fernandez this year?
0: I think we could. I think I've always liked her game. I think she's playing really well. And it's one thing to be able to have that consistency. And Layla has been finding her form a little bit better. She had a great win against Andreeva and relatively straightforward and in straight sets. So she's obviously playing with a lot of confidence. And to be able to do that in front of your home crowd as well, and the fact that she's been able to embrace that. So, I do feel like she's got a great opportunity. She's got a tough match against Osaka next. So it'll be interesting to see how she embraces that moment.
1: The men's side of the draw, that's happening in Montreal. The top players who
0: Yeah.
1: have featured, though, they've all struggled. So Alexander Zverev, Daniil Medvedev, Alex de Minaur, Taylor Fritz, they've all gone out in the second round. Who have you been most impressed with on the men's side, Jill?
0: I've been paying attention a lot to the couple of youngsters that have been a huge topic of conversation, like a Rafael Hodor, who's had an incredible summer. He's really burst out onto the scene even more in the last 4 or 5 months. And also Fonseca is doing well. There's been a lot of hype around him for a couple of years now, but the fact that, I feel like this year in particular, he's embraced more of that attention on his shoulders. He's got a tough one against Shelton, of course, who's trying to defend his title this year, the Canadian title. So I think those two in particular. I think Lerner Tien is playing very well. He seems to be in a really good space mentally, and Jakob Mencik as well. I think someone who obviously has had an outstanding last couple of years and had a great run at the French Open earlier. I think he's really finding even another level, and he's gaining a lot in confidence as well. So again, on the men's side, there's a lot to be excited about.
1: Always heating up nicely ahead of the US Open. Jill, always great chatting to you. That is Jill Krabas joining me on the line there. Let's talk MotoGP. It returned after its mid-season break at Silverstone today for the Grand Prix of Great Britain. Raul Fernandez racing for Superfile Trackhorse came in first. Fernandez has now become the 12th different winner in 12 British Grand Prix at Silverstone. It's his third consecutive Grand Prix podium too. Joining us now is freelance MotoGP journalist Simon Patterson. Simon, Raul Fernandez led from the opening lap. How good was his win today?
2: Today was a pretty textbook win from Fernandez. The sort of thing that he's actually quite quickly becoming known for in MotoGP, real dominant performance. We knew coming into this weekend that the Aprilia, the bike that he was on, was going to be the machine to beat, with four of them lining up in the grid, looking really, really strong in qualifying and in Saturday's sprint race, with his factory rival Jorge Martin taking the win on Saturday. But coming into Sunday, Fernandez was able to get the whole shot in the race. He was able to get away from the beginning, and to be honest, he just managed the gap from there to the end. Probably not the most thrilling race ever we've seen in Silverstone, but one that probably not just cements Fernandez's, recent successes in MotoGP after a bit of a lull period, but also kind of puts him right back into the title battle for 2026, which is looking closer than ever right now, with him and his other three Aprilia riders all kind of dominating the front end of the championship.
1: Really interesting that there are 12 different winners in 12 British Grand Prix at Silverstone. Why is this race so, what's the word I'm looking for here? Unpredictable.
2: I think part of the reason is that Silverstone in itself is a fairly unpredictable circuit. We have, this is the longest circuit on the MotoGP calendar. It's 5.9 kilometers long. We come here straight from the shortest circuit in the calendar at the Sachsenring in Germany just before the summer break, which is basically half the length of this. There's a long way around. There's all sorts of corners. There's parts of the circuit that are very, very fast, as anyone who's familiar with Silverstone will know. But there's also parts of the circuit that have very slow corners. And it means that there's an opportunity for people to take it.

0: to take advantage in various different places. Then on top of that, of course, there's always going to be the British weather because, you know, we've seen some horribly wet races here in the past. We've seen even in 2018, unfortunately, the race cancelled because of the rain. And then we come here this year and we've got glorious sun splitting the pavement and conditions that actually are probably more unexpected to most of our European colleagues than the rain normally is at Silverstone. So I think between all of those factors and the fact that it does allow different people to be fast in different parts of the track, it's one of the circuits that everyone loves coming to because it is unpredictable. And like you say, 12 winners in 12 different races and 12 different years is a fairly unusual statistic for MotoGP because we see tracks that favour certain bikes and certain riding styles. This isn't one of them, and long may it continue.
1: Long may it continue indeed. Simon, I'm not sure if you're aware of this. Britain is now a tropical country because it's been so hot over the last 4 or 5 weeks. Really, really appreciate you for joining us. That's freelance MotoGP journalist Simon Patterson there from the British Grand Prix. Let's talk football, where the Women's Africa Cup of Nations is halfway through the quarterfinal stage. Of course, the teams aren't just fighting for the WAFCON trophy. The semi-finalists will all automatically qualify to next year's World Cup in Brazil. On Saturday, we saw Algeria beat Ivory Coast 2-1 to seal their spot, and later the hosts, Morocco, knocked out South Africa by the same scoreline. It means that Morocco and Algeria, the two neighbours, will play at next year's World Cup, but who will join them? Joining us now is Ghanaian freelance sports reporter Veronica Kome. Veronica, the third quarterfinal kicked off around 20 minutes ago. Cameroon are taking on the reigning champions, Nigeria. Just tell me how it started.
2: It's been as cagey as it should be, despite the fact that in terms of history, Nigeria are way ahead of Cameroon because they have nearly won every encounter, just lost once. But the physicality of their games are always quite similar. And you could see that Cameroon has come in here smelling blood because they understand that it is only winning that takes them to the next stage, which automatically takes them to the World Cup and also gives them a fighting chance. So it's been all physical, but deep down you can see that those teams are still trying to settle in, studying each other to see when to strike.
1: Veronica, later on our country, Ghana, will be hoping they can make it to the semi-final, but they do face a tough challenge against in Malawi, who of course are making their debut at this competition, and the Shawinga sisters.
2: Ghana is yet to qualify for the World Cup in almost 2 decades. The last time was 2007. So obviously the team is very, very confident or very tasty in terms of appearing at a global piece. They come up against a Malawian side that are debutants and still causing a lot of problems, including that victory over Nigeria. Ghana understand, or the general sentiment here is that you almost cannot underestimate Malawi because they are debutants, because they have earned their place to be here. So Ghana knows that they have to be very minimum errors in terms of trying to get the game done or over the line. So far, against Cape Verde, whilst they played with their handbrakes on a bit, They dominated Cameroon and still lost. But again, against Mali, one thing was still telling that game management is still not a very, very easy thing for the Queens. And it is one thing that when you speak with the players, they are hoping that they are able to manage quite well and get it off the line.
1: There's so much focus on Morocco. This is a third consecutive Women's Africa Cup of Nations they've hosted, and they finished as the bridesmaid both times. Do you think that this is the year that they go on and do it?
2: You get the sense that they are inching closer and closer. The last edition, it was quite heartbreaking for the hosts. When you look at the fact that all their matches are largely patronized against the other ones, then it tells you that it's a country that is tasty for something. And I think that whilst Nigeria is such a powerhouse, it doesn't hurt when you get a new winner at some point. If you look at everything that the Moroccans have put in terms of building this team,

0: in terms of structures and everything, you get the sense that at some point they just might be rewarded.
1: This tournament, Veronica, it feels as though we're really seeing the best of women's football on the continent. We're seeing a really competitive tournament where anyone can win it. Am I right? Have I got that sense right?
0: Yes, the gap is beginning to close up, or the gap is beginning to close up a little bit, because who would have thought that Malawi will walk into the competition playing the way they have? Look at Cape Verde. Whilst they were unable to progress, you could see that even as debutants, they could hold their own. So the gap is beginning to narrow, because it used to be the fact that Nigeria or the big girls walk into town and there is no hiding place for the smaller teams. But it's been quite different, and it's why you get a sense that despite the fact that patronage has not been really good in terms of broadcast, you haven't seen it widely enough as compared to the men's game. In terms of quality on the pitch, countries are beginning to get it right.
1: I just want to give you a little update because I'm assuming, Veronica, you are not watching this match. But the reigning champions, Nigeria,
0: Nigeria
1: are
0: just scored.
1: 1-0 down. An
0: Oh,
1: absolute
0: girl.
1: rocket from, I'm not sure who it is, but one of the Cameroonian players has taken a free kick from around about 40 yards out and it's gone
0: My
1: into the
0: goodness.
1: top corner. Brilliant,
0: My
1: brilliant goal for them.
0: goodness.
1: I mean, can we imagine a Nigeria not at the World Cup? Because this tournament hasn't gone well for them. It's Najo who scored the opening goal for Cameroon.
0: Somehow, there seemed to be something a little off this Nigerian team. But the one thing that they have done so well so far is grinding out the results, even when they are not playing to their maximum best. I think that I'll wait to see how it pans out, because I still get the sense that they are able to nick this.
1: Well, let's see. Miriam Nnadjo with the goal for Cameroon. 1-0 to them, 20 minutes in that one. And Veronica, really, really appreciate you for joining us. That's Veronica Kume joining us from Morocco for the Women's Africa Cup of Nations. Let's talk baseball. Last week, we saw the trade deadline in the MLB, the last point in the season where players in baseball's main rosters can be traded from one club to another. And there were some season-defining moves for teams this year. Joining us to discuss this from the three-inning fan is Kelly Franco. Kelly, my first question to you is a question I've seen across the baseball world. Are the LA Dodgers ruining baseball?
2: Isaac, I am delighted to be here today. Thank you so much for having me. And let me tell you one thing about the Dodgers is they win a lot, but they win a lot because they're smart. Yes, they spend a lot of money, but they have also created a very good farm system, and they have been brilliant in their marketing and how they construct their roster. And I am not a Dodgers fan, so that is not a home team assessment. But they made a huge splash at the deadline, Isaac. Can I tell you about it?
1: Yo, please. That's why I'm asking whether they're ruining baseball, because it feels as though the rich are just getting richer.
2: Well, they have one of the highest payrolls in baseball, and they're already flush with the best players, including, of course, superstar Shohei Ohtani. And they made the biggest splash at the trade deadline, acquiring Tarek Skubal, who was the best starting pitcher available from the Detroit Tigers. And the Dodgers fans love it. And as you referenced, the rest of baseball loves to hate it. And the Dodgers are chasing history, Isaac. They're going for their third consecutive World Series title, what we call a three-peat.
1: Yeah, I mean, it's an incredible, incredible move by them. Let's hear from Tarek Skubal on the moment he learned about the trade.
3: Initial reaction, there's a lot of emotion, right? I spent 8 years with the Detroit Tigers, and that space, that place will always be special to me no matter what. But in the same breath, I'm excited to be here. I'm excited to compete with these guys. And, when you watch them from across the way or just see them, do their thing on TV, you just have a lot of respect because they play the game the right way. And the entire focus of this organization is on winning championships. And that's my entire focus of playing baseball. So we're very much aligned. And I'm ready to go out there and compete and give this organization and city

0: everything that I've got.
1: Kelly, this move feels as though they are the huge favorites to do this three-peat.
2: And they are, Isaac. And if they do, if they can pull it off, it's going to add another layer of complexity to baseball, because this winter, owners and players are going to renegotiate their collective bargaining agreement because the last one expires. And if the Dodgers win again, it's only going to add fuel to the debate about whether Major League Baseball needs a salary cap.
1: Mm. And do you think a lockout could be the way in which we get that?
2: I do believe there is going to be a lockout on December 1st at midnight. That is when the current collective bargaining agreement expires. But I think that the owners and the players will continue to negotiate this winter, and whether or not the 2027 season will be played is up for debate. I personally think it will happen, but I think it's going to go down to the wire.
1: Yeah, it's really interesting to see if this deal will be made between the owners, the players, and the really, really appreciate you for joining us. Kelly Franco there from the Three Inning Fan. Let's talk cycling next. And Demi Vollering has won the Tour de France Femme for a second time. The Dutch rider finishing 44 seconds ahead of the chasing pack in the overall classifications. Joining us on the line now is cycling commentator and reporter Hannah Walker. Hannah, what a finish. How special was Vollering?
3: Yeah, incredible, Isaac. She was remarkable. It was always going to be a huge battle on this final stage. It was so tightly poised ahead of the ninth and final stage, only 8 seconds separating Demi Vollering, who had the yellow jersey, and Cassia Nuviodoma-Finney, who was looking to try and find a way to find those 8 seconds. It was a shorter stage, only 99 kilometres, but a very punchy, difficult stage here in Nice, 4 ascents off Col d'Huez. And Cassia Nuviodoma-Finney, she set her teammates to work to try and set a very hard, difficult pace to try and get rid of some of the other general classification rivals, other contenders, try and take the sting out of the legs of Demi Vollering. And she tried on the final ascent of the Col d'Huez on the steep gradients, 15, 16, 17% at times. And Vollering had a response each and every time. And the one moment where Vollering started to, you could see her starting to move forward inside the final kilometer before the top of the Col d'Huez. And she made a move. She made that attack. Cassia Nuviodoma-Finney, she couldn't respond. And that was it. The gap just continued to grow all the way down the descent and here onto the Promenade Anglais in Nice. She took a solo victory to take a third stage victory of this year's tour. And with it, completely dominate and seal the yellow jersey for the second time.
1: Yeah, she won the previous stage to lead before the final stage. How important was that? Did it kind of give a bit of a mental edge for her?
3: I think so, because I think everybody was looking to today as being a day for the general classification. They knew it was going to be a day where it would shake up. And of course, after a very difficult day yesterday, after the difficult stage on Mont Ventoux on Friday, and then into two yesterday, Vollering made that move and she gained the time back. And I think it changed her mentality, her mindset, because she knew she made a mistake on Mont Ventoux in letting Cassia Nuviodoma-Finney get away and gain that time on the mountain. And so for yesterday, it was just that momentum. I spoke to her this morning. She said her mindset hasn't changed from yesterday because, of course, there was a little bit of an altercation, a bit of an issue between Cassia Nuviodoma-Finney and Celia Jarry, who's the teammate of Demi Vollering. And she said, I've not let it change my mental state. We're still focused on trying to win this yellow jersey.
1: I wondered how significant of a performance this is and how important is this for the profile of the Tour de France then?
3: It's massive. It's massive, Isaac, because the battles that we've seen, and I don't know if you can hear in the background, I'm right on the finish line, all of the fans cheering the other riders still coming in across the line. The significance is huge when you take a look at the battles that have occurred all the way from Lausanne in Switzerland for the Grand Départ all the way here to Nice. Each and every stage has played a vital role. The difference, the amount of contenders that we had this year in this edition of the Tour de France Femme of Aix-Swift has been terrific. You'd never knew from one day to the next what was going to happen, who was going

0: win, who was going to gain some time, who was maybe going to have a bad day and lose all of the time that they previously won. So it's been really intriguing. And I think one of the big things for me is seeing the tens of thousands of people that have come out, and especially today in Nice, how everybody's eagerly watching as to what's going to happen and how things are going to unfold.
1: Hannah, really, really appreciate you for joining us. That's Hannah Walker joining us live from Nice at the final race of the Tour de France Femmes, where Demi Vollering has won for a second time. Why don't we get a little bit of BBC News with Cecilia Hatton?
2: Thanks, Isaac. Israel's prime minister has dismissed a U.S. peace plan for Gaza that had been hailed by President Trump. Benjamin Netanyahu said Israel rejected the 15-point document under which Hamas has agreed to a phased disarmament on condition that Israel conducts a synchronized withdrawal from the Palestinian territory.
3: We are talking with the Americans about this issue. They have ideas, some of which are acceptable to us and some are not. Additionally, the IDF will continue to thwart threats against our forces and citizens, because once again, the existence of Israel and the security of all Israeli citizens is not up for negotiation.
2: A senior Hamas official has said the U.S. must pressure the Israeli prime minister to accept the peace plan. Syria says it's reached a deal with Moscow on the future of Russia's two bases on the Mediterranean. The Syrian state will take over the management of civilian facilities, the airport at Hamayim Air Base and the commercial dock at Tartus Naval Base. Both will integrate into Syria's economy. Most of the purely military installations will be repurposed as joint training centers. The ousting 18 months ago of Bashar al-Assad dealt a major blow to Moscow's influence in the region, and President Putin has been working hard to secure the base's future. The Irish suspected crime boss Daniel Kinahan is on his way to Dublin after being extradited from Dubai. He's under heavy police guard aboard a military jet. Mr. Kinahan will be immediately charged on arrival and taken in a bomb-proof police van to appear before a special criminal court. Chris Page is outside the court in Dublin.
4: Daniel Kinahan is expected to be charged with directing the activities of a criminal organisation. His lawyer has previously told the BBC that Daniel Kinahan denies those allegations, and he said that allegations that Daniel Kinahan is the boss of an organised crime group has no basis in evidence. But the judicial process, the criminal justice process against Daniel Kinahan here in Ireland will begin in a few hours' time.
2: The United States has offered a $5 million reward for information on the group's top leaders. Italian divers have discovered a Roman-era shipwreck off the coast of Sicily. The vessel, believed to be more than 2,000 years old, was found piled high with hundreds of well-preserved containers used to transport products such as wine. Italy's culture minister said the wreck was one of the most important underwater archaeological discoveries of recent years. It was discovered by specialist police divers 46 metres deep after a tip-off from fishermen. Measures will be taken to safeguard and protect the site while it undergoes an investigation. Now back to Isaac Fanning and Sports World.
1: Thank you very much, Celia. Celia Hatton there. Let's head to Birmingham and join Ade Adedoyin, because it's a big week of athletics.
5: Yes, hello, Isaac. Welcome to Birmingham. Britain, the most successful nation in the 92-year history of the European Athletics Championships, but are hosting the event for the very first time. There are a number of global stars in action this week, like Sweden's Armand Duplantis, Norway's Jakob Ingebrigtsen, and Greece's Miltiadis Tentoglu, who are all aiming to win their fourth successive European titles. Alongside me is commentator Ed Harry and world silver medalist Hannah England. Hannah, you know the stadium well, you know the city well. How big an event is this for Birmingham?
6: Well, I'm probably biased, but it looks so good, the stadium, and I think it's going to be massive. Everyone I talk to has got tickets or knows it's on in the city. I think it's just going to be a wonderful event, and I can't believe that Britain have never hosted this championships before. That blew my mind. I assumed we must have had it at some point, so I'm very excited.
5: And we have some thrilling head-to-heads to look forward to this week. One event that's really got people talking this season is the women's 800 metres and the rivalry between Britain's defending champion Keely Hodgkinson and Audrey Vera of Switzerland.
7: They are shoulder to shoulder. Vero is strong, shoulder to shoulder, and now the Swiss athlete just pulling ahead of Keely Hodgkinson. Today, Hodgkinson's race is run. It is Vero who retakes the lead and takes victory by just a metre, 153.98.
8: Vero there has put herself third on the world all-time list, which is absolutely incredible. No one has run that time since 1980.
5: That was at the Stockholm Diamond League, and there'll be a gold medal on the line when they meet this week. Hannah, you spoke to Audrey Vera earlier today at the press conference. Let's hear what she had to tell you.
9: Right now, we really have a great density on the 800, and for me, it's really cool because it's better when we are a lot of athletes. It pushes us to be great every day, and yeah, I really like that because... like that, I think it's easier to achieve a really fast time because, yeah, we can push us until the end of the race. Now it's the European Championships, and I don't think it's the better place to do a world record because, yeah, the goal is to win a medal. So I don't know if the race will be fast or it will be a tactical race. So... I don't have the world record now in my head, and my goal for the European Championships is to do a podium, so this is just my goal for now.
6: The hype around this women's 800 is just growing around the world, really. Is this the kind of atmosphere that you welcome and that you look forward to?
9: Yeah, thank you for your question. So, yeah, I really like when there's a lot of people... yeah, from Switzerland or people I know in the stadium because it's just a great atmosphere and yeah, they can support us. So it just pushed me to finish faster.
6: And you've been, for people that are maybe coming to athletics in Britain and for the senior championships, you've been so dominant in the age group championships that European Athletics put on, two under-20 titles, an under-23 title. How have those competition experiences prepared you for the senior stage?
9: For me, it was really important to continue running at the junior level because... yeah, it gave me a lot of experience just to be around the world and to stay focused on my goal when there's a lot of things going on. And yeah, for me, it was really cool those years when I was a junior because I learned a lot of things in a really short time. So it was really important for me.
5: That was Switzerland's Audrey Vero. Hannah, after the way she's performed this season, there's going to be a lot of pressure on her from back home to deliver that gold.
6: And I think she's dispelling it there, isn't she? My target's the podium. You're like, well, I think the rest of your country wants you to win. I think she's done a really good job of managing people's expectations just the whole season. She's been running phenomenally fast, but she's being quite humble with it. And that must be the kind of athlete she is, because some athletes want to stand up there and say, I'm going to win, the gold is mine, I'm the fastest, I'm the third fastest of all time. But instead, she's just kind of taking each step as it comes. And I don't think that's a bad tactic for her. And I think she could. I think she's still, for me, just the favourite to win.
5: And the defending champion is Keely Hodgkinson of Britain. She started the season well. There was talk about her breaking the long-standing world record, but she's had a few setbacks along the way this season.
10: Had a fantastic indoor season, won that gold medal. But yeah, when we were commentating in Stockholm, I think it's fair to say that her co-coach, Jenny Meadows, who was with us on commentary, was absolutely thrilled because that performance finishing behind Vero in the end, that came off a lot of 400-metre training and not very much 800-metre training at all. But then at the British Championships, she felt a little niggled before she went into her blocks in the 400 metres final. She chose, with tears welling up, not to race that final. I think if she had raced it, we would have seen her at the Commonwealth Games racing 400 metres. She didn't go to Glasgow in the end. And then right before the Eugene Diamond League meeting, she fell on an upturned edge of some wire mesh when she was warming down, and she cut both knees very badly on that wire mesh. It was touch and go whether she would race in Eugene, and she ended up losing to Adira, the reigning world champion from Kenya, in that race at the Prefontaine Classic. Then she was back to winning ways in London. But I think that derailing, if you like, of a few weeks yeah, has kind of put onto the back burner any talk that we had of a world record and how excited we were when we saw Vera racing Hodgkinson in Stockholm. But this is about medals, not times.
5: Yeah, on this issue of world records, Hannah, it's very rare that we see one in a final at a major championship. I know David Rudisha did it on Route to Gold in London 2012, but these races do tend to be quite tactical.
6: And I think that both those women, Vero and Hodgkinson, have got to run to their strengths to try and beat each other. And they have to, they can't be vulnerable in the last 100. And they're both so strong in that part of the race. If you act as a pacemaker for the other, you just have

0: her personal best keeps on tumbling as she faces these world-class fields. She was the one who, if you like, followed Keely Hodgkinson home at the London Diamond League just a few weekends ago, the last Diamond League before we got here to these Europeans. We don't know what she's capable of. I wonder how much she knows she's capable of, but we know she's a racer. We know she's a competitor. And like Hannah says, there are three rounds to get through. But in that final, if Hodgkinson or Vero or both start to go, I'd expect to see that racer. I'd expect to see the Broder's Bowl we all know wanting to be in the mix for those medals.
1: And next to arguably the biggest star in global track and field at the moment, it's been a difficult build-up to these champs for Mondo Duplantis. Let's remind you of what happened just 3 weeks ago at the London Diamond League.
2: We've just seen something quite concerning. Mondo Duplantis has retired from the pole vault. We saw him getting some strapping on his left hamstring. We also then later on saw him and his dad, Greg Duplantis, having a conversation also with his agent, Daniel, down there as well. It's a small inner circle. They had a chat about it. I've never seen him injured, and he's got a Europeans just a couple of weeks away.
3: That was really tight, and my adductor started really locking up on me there. I really hate it, and it sucks so much. But it got to a point where I just couldn't do it anymore, and I felt like it was a really bad decision to continue. So
4: no injury, just a precaution, because there was a danger you could injure yourself.
3: I hope so. I think so. It got really tight on the 95 jump. And so, if anything, I think it's minor. I hope so, at least. And but I know that if I'd take one more, then I wouldn't have liked my chances. So
4: yeah, obviously the temptation is always to compete, but then you have to be safe.
3: Yeah, a bit, but it really sucks because I was so excited for this competition. I wanted to jump high here. The energy was amazing. It felt so good. And so it was a really, really, really hard decision to make. But. Yeah, I don't know. I'm a bit beat up right now, of course. Mentally, I don't feel good about it, but it is what it is.
1: Mondo Duplantis there, world record holder in the pole vault. Hannah, when you are competing at the level that he is for as long as he's been doing it, it is inevitable that at some point you're going to face some adversity.
5: No, totally. And I think the concerning thing about this for Duplantis is we haven't seen this before. There's plenty of global stars we know that have battled against injuries and disruptions and turned it around. And you want to believe that the Swede is possible of that. But it's uncharted territory for us as fans, for him as an athlete. He's still not put anything out publicly. And that makes me nervous because I feel like if he was totally fine, he would have put out a mini statement saying, you know, good call. Yeah, it was the right call to make. I'm totally fine. But there's been nothing, which, and I don't think he's the kind of guy to kind of build the tension like that. So I don't know. I'm a bit nervous. And he is going to need to jump over 6 meters if he's going to take that gold.
1: And Ed, he's going to need to be at his best because he's going to face stiff competition from his good friend, Emmanuel Corrales.
0: They've been vaulting against each other, Addy, for a decade since the European under-18s in 2016. And I think we've watched them grow up together competing. But I was looking only the other day at the pictures of that European under-18s. And they're boys. They are boys. But let's look at what's happened at recent global championships. Mondo won the Olympics again in Paris. Corrales got the bronze medal there. At the last two Worlds, so outdoors last summer and then indoors this spring, silver medals for Corrales. And also in qualifying for, building up to that World Indoors at the Greek Indoor Championships back in February, Corrales vaulted 6 meters 17, and that means he is outright the second highest pole vaulter in history. That's higher than Sergei Bubka ever vaulted. It's also higher than the former world record of Renaud Lavillenie. It's nowhere near 6 meters 30 plus, but it shows that if Mondo Duplantis is not at his best, Corrales is the other man in this conversation. The third of that triumvirate is Curtis Marshall of Australia, not obviously eligible for Europeans, but he successfully defended his Commonwealth Games title last week. But the men's pole vault globally is about those three, and in Europe it is about Duplantis and Corrales.
1: And Mondo Duplantis is one of the many global stars we'll see here in Birmingham this week. Another is Norway's Carsten Warholm, going for his fourth European title in a row and right back in form as well, as he showed in London.
2: Coming into the finishing straight with two barriers left to hurdle. Warholm clearly leading this one. The Norwegian, a little stutter perhaps, into the penultimate barrier. He takes the last now. He's got, 10 metres on everybody else, and he pushes through the line. A new world leading time, 46.62. That is the Carsten Warholm of old. That's really the first time we've seen this Warholm all season getting ready to defend his...

0: I can win it. It's going to be my fourth outdoor 400 hurdles title, and I really, really want that. And it's important for me to win that, and I'm going to be very, very motivated. And hopefully also we will have a mixed relay team that can challenge Great Britain, I hope, and other countries as well in the 4x4 mix in the first day there. So I'm really looking forward, and you know, championships here in Britain is always, it's always a pleasure, and it's always great crowds.
1: We've seen you run 400 flat indoors very successfully, but so when did the conversation start about mixed 4x4 and you being a part of that with Norway?
0: So I think it kind of started already a year, 2 years ago when we saw that we have a team that can actually perform really well, and it kind of intensified when the women won the world relays 4x4, and we saw how much that gave to, you know, the Norwegian people. I think that is also, just talking about football, the biggest strength of the sport is that when it's a team, everybody says we won. When you run individually, it's usually he won or she won, or and I want to try to compete as a team, and I think also for the nation that will be a thing that they will appreciate. So I want to be part of that, and that goes for the other teammates as well.
1: And finally, you always come out and compete, but is it fair to say that the you that we saw maybe in the very early Diamond Leagues in May and early June, because you had an August champs in mind, the whole point, I guess, of any season is to be peaking now, not then?
0: Exactly. And, of course, every time I step to the line, I want to win. I do everything that I have whenever I line up. But, yes, it's been planned this year to, of course, have the best shape from now going onwards. It's very important to be sharp going into Birmingham, and after that they will have a really, really tough setup of competition going into two Diamond Leagues in Poland and Zurich, and then Diamond League final and also the Ultimate Championship. So, you know, usually you describe these years that have no global championships like as an off year, but to me it's not going to be that, and for Europeans it's not going to be that. It's going to be a very, very busy year. So, of course, I didn't try to peak into the first Diamond Leagues, but I didn't like to lose either, so the fire and the motivation is pretty high.
2: That's Norway's Carsten Warholm. Hannah, it's incredible that he's been competing at this level for so long. I almost can't remember the event without Carsten Warholm.
3: No, that's totally right, and I was just reading something. He's only been beaten by a handful of Europeans in the last decade. Like he really is a dominant force in Europe, and he perhaps didn't have to be at his best to go for this fourth title here in Birmingham, but I think he's getting there. I think that run at the London Diamond League, a massive season's best, shows that he's paced himself through the season superbly. We didn't see him for 5 or 6 weeks, and you're kind of worrying something's wrong. Come out, answered all those doubts, going under 47 seconds. And he's in the driving seat for the Europeans. And then I'm looking forward to the second half of the season as well, when he goes up against Alisson Dos Santos again and the rest of the world.
1: Ry Benjamin, the world and Olympic champion now, who's succeeded Warholm, was both of those things. Addy is doing the 400 flat this year, the American. And yeah, Alisson Dos Santos beat him in those first two Chinese Diamond Leagues. But he always had this on the horizon, and to see him run so fast, I think people have started to write him off. And boy, don't we feel old when we realise that he's not 21 anymore. He's 30, but three world titles, an Olympic gold medal. He's still the world record holder, and he still goes out there. He still screams at himself, and he still gets ready to compete. He is a true global superstar, and they tend to bring their A game when it really matters.
2: Yeah, he does tend to rise to the big occasions, doesn't he? And we began by talking about the women's 800 metres, and here in Birmingham, we'll see the brand new Commonwealth champion for the distance going for 1500 metres gold. Let's first remind you, though, what happened in Glasgow.
4: Hunter Ballard's leading. She's got a metre or so on Billings. Hunter Ballard to the finishing straight, winding up the pace. She's got a couple of metres, Hunter Ballard. Here comes Lillian Adira, the world champion. But I don't think she's going to get there today. Hunter Ballard's coming away. She's got 5, 6, 7, 10 metres. Hunter Ballard's the Commonwealth champion.
5: Every medal is a landmark moment, but my first outdoor gold is huge. There's 4 opportunities to win medals this year with World Indoors, Commonwealth, Europeans and Ultimate. So I'm 2 golds down and there's 2 more to go. I don't take anything for granted. I know, like, every competition you've got to bring it every time, and someone can have a great day, so I'm learning that you have to be consistent, and that's hard, and there are hiccups along the way. But I'm just, yeah, really, really happy with what we put together this season.
2: And Hannah, we often talk a lot about her training partner Keely Hodgkinson, but what a season that Georgia Hunter Bell is having.
3: Yeah, she's only been beaten once all season, indoors and outdoors. And the versatility between the 8 and the 15 is fascinating. We've got very few women that can do that, or men. And there's a lot of fans that would have loved to have seen her in the 800 this week against Vero, against Hodgkinson and Broder's Bowl. But I almost love the fact that she can choose either event and still have options and still have a chance to win gold. And I love that. I didn't see it how she did that. There's four opportunities for gold and she's got two already. And you wouldn't bet against her, certainly here in Birmingham, in that 1500. She is a clear favourite for me as well.
2: Well, physically, though, how hard is it to compete in two championships back to back? I'm talking about both physically and emotionally.
3: It's incredibly hard. And I think that's why we saw some of the big British stars not do the Commonwealth Games. They had to be probably totally full of confidence and have nothing going wrong to be able to line up last week in Glasgow and recover again to go. You're within 2 weeks to go again. And you're exactly right, Addy. It's the emotional and the physical. You've got to be robust enough for both of those. And I think Georgia Hunter-Bell is. I think it helps that she's running so much better than her competition. You know, to win the Commonwealth quite comfortably would have been such a big boost for her. And going into this 1500 as well, it will be stressful, but it should be within her capabilities.
2: Onto the sprints now, and one of the first big finals on the track will be the women's 100 metres. Great Britain's other reigning individual European champion is sprinter Dina Asher-Smith. She's won 6 European golds, 2 silvers from 4 championships, and another gold medal will make her the most successful athlete in the history of the championships. But she might face some stiff competition from her teammate Amy Hunt, a rising star who won a silver medal at the Commonwealth Games last week. So comes here in good form. Hannah also spoke to her at today's press conference. First, though, how has Hunt coped with being in the spotlight since her breakthrough silver medal in the 200 metres at last year's World Championships?
6: I think I'm actually quite lucky in the sense that I have set up my training base in a small town in northern Italy called Padova. So I'm probably someone that people realise that I don't shy away from the attention. I kind of, obviously, I enjoy some small part of the attention, but I'm lucky enough to have a bubble that I can kind of always retreat to, and my kind of small bit of paradise in Italy, and be with my really closed off team. And it's a nice kind of small environment, and it's just us at the track. So it kind of helps keep me grounded. It helps keep me sane. And my parents fly out quite often to come and visit me and just keep me happy. I quite enjoy it. I mean, it's obviously lovely to get the invitations to Vogue parties and drive in Ferraris and whatnot. But at the same time, it's easier to turn down things because of living abroad. So it makes it easy to make decisions. And I had a really honest conversation with my coach when we were driving back to the hotel after my medal ceremony in Tokyo. And I said, look, at any point over the next kind of however long my career is, but especially over the next year, if you feel like I'm taking on too much stuff from outside of track, just make sure you tell me, because I don't want anything to get in the way from what I'm trying to achieve kind of later on in my career and the goals and the dreams that I have. So I don't want to get carried away with the first tiny taste of hardware and lose my way. So we're very honest with each other and we keep each other kind of posted. But at the end of the day, I also love training so much, so much. Love running the 250s. So it's not something that I'm ever kind of looking to get out of.
3: Competing at home always brings incredible support. Does that give you extra motivation or does it bring pressure?
6: Definitely. I think I'm someone who really thrives off that kind of competition environment, and the noisier it is, the better it is for me. I love it so much. So I kind of had a small taste of that in Glasgow. That was my first experience of a somewhat kind of home champ. So I can't wait to see what it's going to be like here. As someone who grew up watching London 2012, and then I was in the stadium for the men's 100 final at London 2017. So I was part of the noise, and then it'd be cool to see kind of the next little Amy in the crowd cheering me on. So yeah, I can't wait to get out there.
3: And you've got a busy week ahead of you. What goes into the decision making to attack both that 100 and the 200? How do you know you're ready for it? And then potentially the relay as well.
6: I think, to quote Sharpay Evans, I want it all. I want it all. So I think we know what the times we're putting down in training, and also I think it's important as a sprinter to be a complete sprinter and be able to be competitive across that full kind of 60, 100, 200 relay. And now obviously we have the introduction of the mixed relay, so it gives us another opportunity, and that should be really exciting to bring together some of the biggest names in British sprinting onto one team together. It would be really iconic. So yeah, I'm excited. I'm trying to keep as chill as possible because I'm racing nearly every day, and I've got quite a strict kind of program of how to look after myself and what I'm doing to recover. But yeah, I can't wait to get out there and experience the crowd as many times as possible.
2: That was the British sprinter Amy Hunt speaking to Hannah England.

0: who's still with us here on Sports World. Hannah, how much would that performance in Glasgow have done for her confidence?
1: Loads, I think, and it would be probably nice to be away from that European spotlight and race a totally different field. She had Imani Lansko, her teammate, but Dina Asher-Smith wasn't there. It's a bit refreshing to go and race a totally different group of women, and probably a bit pure to kind of go away and have that challenge and then do incredibly well there as well with that silver medal. I think that will kind of show her that she can deliver on the big stage, but she knows that from Tokyo, and I think she's focusing on this Europeans, putting more pressure on this by running both of those events, and I think that's just because she knows she's ready.
0: Yeah, I was going to say, it's going to be a busy schedule for her, isn't it?
1: I know. It really is. And I love what our elite athletes do in terms of recovery. It will just blow your mind. Every second of each one of those days will be accounted for meticulously. It's like a military operation. And I think she'll have it all laid out to the hour.
0: So the 100 metres final is tomorrow, Ed. Who are the other contenders in that race?
2: You mentioned Dina Asher-Smith, the reigning champion, Addy. Also, some of their British teammates, Daryl Nita, Imani Lansko as well, we've just been talking about. Geraldine Dezizio-Fredo of Switzerland is the fastest woman in Europe this year. That personal best has come down from 11.09 down into the low 10.9s this season. However, in 10 attempts at a major championship, she's never reached an individual sprint final, but she's having a breakthrough season at 29. And it could be another Swiss athlete who's making some headlines.
0: A word on the men's 100, Hannah. Is Marcel Jacobs the man to beat?
1: Yes, I think so. There's been this win they did 9.67, which you kind of don't know what to make of it until you look into it. And only Usain Bolt has ever covered 100 metres faster. Yes, it's wind aided. It doesn't count for record, but it was phenomenal. And he's still the European lead at 9.96. I think the consistency is coming back for Jacobs for me. The last couple of seasons, he's just able to tag together those sub-10s rather than it being this anomaly and then he picks up a niggle and disappears again. So he's definitely the man to beat. But as we know in sprinting, you put one foot wrong, the start's not perfect, the next phase isn't perfect, and you're vulnerable. So he is the man to beat, but he's not unbeatable.
0: And a quick one before we go, Hannah, what are you looking forward to this week?
1: Oh, I think all of it. I loved Birmingham 2022, the Commonwealth Games, and the atmosphere in the city. And you touched on it at the start. I live here. I moved here for training. I've trained at that track loads. I just love athletics coming to the Midlands. I think we welcome it, we embrace it, and we put on a really good show.
0: What about you, Ed?
2: I think we talked about the men's pole vault, but some love to the other field events. Yaroslava Mahuchik in the women's high jump. Daniel Stoll was our guest on warm-up track on yesterday's Sports World. He's never won the Europeans, but the men's discus is one of those. It's basically the same as a world or Olympic final, just like the men's javelin was at the Commonwealth Games. So we're going to see some incredible field events. Jessica Schilder as well in the women's shot put. That's one of the finals on the opening night.
0: So as you've been hearing, plenty to look forward to this week, Isaac. Ed and I will be back on Monday's Sport Today. Loads of gold medals up for grabs. Loads of global champions in action this week. We'll bring you the details of the first night of competition on Sport Today tomorrow.
3: Thank you very much, fellas. Looking forward to your coverage this week. Before I go, let me give you a little update. It's halftime in the Women's Africa Cup of Nations quarterfinal between Nigeria and Cameroon. Cameroon 1-0 up. Miriam Nagio, 19th minute free kick has put them up. It would be a massive shock if the Super Falcons were unable to get a win in that one and qualify to the semi-finals. Of course, a place at the World Cup for the winner of that match. Ghana will take on Malawi a little bit later on. But from me and the rest of the Sport Today team, Sports World team, I should say, I want to say thank you for joining us. Have a good evening.
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0: ABC News with Andrew Kaloupas. Israel's Prime Minister Benjamin Netanyahu has rejected a peace plan for Gaza that had been hailed by Donald Trump. Mr. Trump had said Hamas had agreed to disarm on condition Israel stopped its attacks and withdrew from Gaza. Here's the BBC's John Donison.
1: It's just over a week since President Trump announced what he called a monumental step, that Hamas, for the first time, had agreed to disarm on condition that Israel withdraws its forces from Gaza. Today, Prime Minister Netanyahu was clear that is not going to happen under his watch. He said Hamas had to disarm first, adding it couldn't be some fictitious disarmament, it had to be real. Mr. Netanyahu said he was now in discussion with US officials about how to go forward. It's another blow for President Trump's Gaza peace plan, which was announced almost a year ago.
0: Iran's foreign minister says while a deal with Oman on new shipping routes in the Strait of Hormuz is nearly done, it won't necessarily lead to the waterways reopening. It comes a day after Tehran issued a fresh list of conditions for the strait's reopening, including the US ending its blockade of Iranian ports and ships and a permanent end to the war with Iran and its allies. Abbas Araghchi says the US must agree to these demands before the strait will resume regular traffic.
2: The old routes will be replaced with new ones. Experts are currently working on the maps. This, however, does not mean that the Strait of Hormuz will be reopened. An agreement on the routes may be reached, but reopening the strait depends on a separate set of conditions being met.
0: Houthi militants in Yemen are reported to have killed at least 11 people in a missile attack on the government-controlled city of Mocha. The group has also carried out a drone strike against the Saudi oil refinery on the Red Sea. Saudi Arabia has been an ally of the Yemeni government in its conflict with the Houthis, who are backed by Iran. Senior coalition frontbencher Dan Tehan says good faith discussions with the government will occur to make progress on Labor's gambling advertising bill. The proposed bill would partially ban gambling ads, but does not deal with the issue of gambling inducements such as free bets or special offers. Neither the Greens nor the coalition back the bill in its current form, arguing the partial ban does not go far enough. Although tight-lipped about the exact amendments the coalition wants, Mr. Tehan says discussions are continuing and progress is being made.
3: Hopefully, whatever our party room decides, we'll be able to have good faith discussions and negotiations with the government to see the legislation pass.
0: Local authorities say five people have been killed in a Ukrainian drone attack on the Russian city of Belgorod. 25 others were injured, including two children. The attack sparked fires in two separate apartment buildings and damaged a large number of residential and non-residential buildings. Russia's defense ministry says it destroyed more than 150 Ukrainian drones during the night, including over Crimea, the Black Sea, and the Sea of Azov. Canada's federal government says it will provide support to British Columbia, where raging wildfires have forced thousands of people to leave their homes. The Bald Range wildfire has grown to more than 10,000 hectares. 35 firefighters from Australia have been sent to assist, as well as fire from New Zealand and more than 200 from Mexico. Communities in remote far north Queensland say a telecommunications outage shows how vulnerable services are in the bush. Mobile coverage has been down in several towns after a Telstra cable was damaged by a bushfire near Weipa. Triple zero calls have been impacted. Mapoon Aboriginal Shire Council CEO Chad King says the community is watching out for each other, but its infrastructure needs to improve.
4: Fingers crossed we don't need any of those triple zero calls during the outage. But for our community, this just isn't good enough. We've got a single phone tower. It produces a single point of failure, and we need better services out here in the bush.
0: St George Illawarra has produced one of the upsets of the NRL season, beating Cronulla 24-16 at Kogarah. The win was just the Dragons' third of the season and has put a serious dent in Cronulla's top four aspirations. St George hooker Jacob Little says the win is important.

0: Carlton after a disappointing season.
1: It means a lot for us, for the boys, for the club. I know we're not where we want to be on the ladder, so a win like that for the fans is great.
0: You're up to date with the latest from ABC News. Now on ABC News Radio, a look at the national weather. An intense low and front will cause very strong winds, showers, small hail and snow in New South Wales, Victoria and Tasmania. Strong winds and a few storms will affect southern Queensland. A high will cause winds and showers to ease in northern South Australia and clear in the Northern Territory. A front will bring strong winds and showers to southwest Western Australia. To the capital city forecast for Monday, Brisbane 25 with showers. Sydney 19, showers easing and windy. Canberra 9 with rain, Melbourne 14 with rain. Shower or 2:15 in Hobart, showers 15 in Adelaide. Perth 17 with showers, Darwin 30 and sunny. 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
2: Hello, I'm Celia Hatton, and you're listening to the newsroom on the BBC World Service. We're going to start by taking you to Ireland, where the man accused of heading a notorious global organized crime group, the Kinahan Cartel, has just landed at a military airbase just outside Dublin. Daniel Kinahan has returned to his home country on a government plane surrounded by police. For context, the US Treasury Department's described that cartel as one of the most dangerous crime rings in the world. Mr. Kinahan has been extradited from the United Arab Emirates. He was arrested there in April, and he's set to be charged with directing a criminal organization. Mr. Kinahan's lawyers say the man they describe as a businessman and boxing promoter denies the allegations against him. I spoke to the BBC's Ireland correspondent Chris Page as he was standing outside the Special Criminal Court in Dublin. That's the first destination for Daniel Kinahan as he comes off the plane. He told me about the security operation that's in place.
3: Irish police and members of the military are involved in the security operation to transport him from the military airfield on the southwestern edge of the city to the Special Criminal Court in the city centre. And ahead of Daniel Kinahan's extradition, the Irish Prison Service bought a bomb and bulletproof van to transport prisoners who are thought to be especially high risk. Back in 2016, Daniel Kinahan was the target of a murder attempt at a hotel in the north of Dublin. He survived. Another man was murdered, and that was part of a vicious gangland feud in which 18 people were killed. So after that, Daniel Kinahan is thought to have left Ireland. He spent most of the time since then in Dubai. He was arrested there in April. There's been a legal process to extradite him to Ireland. Daniel Kinahan has opposed the attempts to extradite him, but his appeals in the United Arab Emirates have failed, leading to his extradition today.
2: Okay, so quite a high-profile moment. But can you fill in the picture a little bit more for us? Can you tell us more about Daniel Kinahan and the Kinahan Cartel?
3: Yes, the US Treasury once described the Kinahan Cartel as one of the most dangerous in the world. And 4 years ago in 2022, the State Department in Washington offered a reward of up to $5 million for information leading to Daniel Kinahan's arrest for his alleged participation, the State Department said, in transnational organized crime, namely narcotics trafficking and money laundering. Another statistic for you, if you like, a former head of the Irish police estimated that globally the Kinahan cartel had made more than £800 million sterling. That is well over $1 billion as a result of its activities. In 2018, the High Court here in Ireland accepted police evidence that the Kinahan organised crime group, to give it its official title, was an international crime gang and that its drug operations were controlled by Daniel Kinahan. Now, it's important to say that Daniel Kinahan's lawyers have previously told the BBC that the allegations that he is a crime boss are false and have no basis in evidence, and his lawyers have said that he has no criminal records or convictions. Now it will be down to the Irish courts to determine Daniel Kinahan's future with the prosecution process against him to formally begin here.
2: Chris, how big a story is this in Ireland? How closely are people following this?
3: Well, over the years, I think you could say column inches, newspaper articles about the Kinahan organised crime cartel have run into many thousands. There's been extensive coverage of what the crime gang has done, what its alleged leaders are claimed to have done. So, yes, there's intense interest in this amongst the public in Ireland. There's going to be a huge squad of reporters here to see Daniel Kinahan appear in court, also international media.
2: Chris Page in Dublin. And if you want more background, more updates on this moving story, the BBC News website is running a live page right now. It was just updated 1 minute ago. Well, it was just over a week ago that President Trump announced a revised peace plan for Gaza. The 15-point document required Hamas to commit to a phased disarmament, while Israel would be required to withdraw its military forces from the territory. On social media, President Trump described the proposal as a monumental step towards lasting peace and security in Gaza. Hamas almost immediately said it supported the plan. But we haven't heard from the Israeli Prime Minister, Benjamin Netanyahu, until now. Making his first public comment, he has firmly dismissed President Trump's proposal.
4: The IDF will not carry out any withdrawal until Hamas is disarmed. And when I say disarming Hamas, it means the heavy weapons, the less heavy weapons, and the light weapons, all the weapons. And we're talking about real disarmament, not a fictitious disarmament.
2: Mr. Netanyahu also warned that as long as he was prime minister, there would be no Palestinian state in Gaza or the West Bank. Our correspondent John Donison joined us from Jerusalem with this assessment of Mr. Netanyahu's rejection of the plan.
5: I do think it's significant. I don't think it's terribly surprising. He did take a long time to speak publicly on this, and I think that maybe reflects the difficult position he's in, because on the one hand, he's clearly not happy with this deal. On the other hand, he won't want to upset President Trump. But I think Prime Minister Netanyahu is under enormous pressure here in Israel to take a tough stance on Gaza, and this deal clearly not acceptable to him. And now you've got Hamas reacting and saying they want America to put pressure on Israel to toe the line and go along with President Trump's plan.
2: You mentioned the pressure that Benjamin Netanyahu is facing. Difficult timing for him too, with Israeli elections due towards the end of October. How does that play into all of this?
5: Well, it absolutely plays into it. And the truth is, you know, you have three unresolved wars in this part of the world. There's one in Gaza, there's one in Lebanon, and there's one in Iran. And there is an appetite amongst large sections of the Israeli public and political sphere to continue all of those wars. Now, Prime Minister Netanyahu is facing criticism from within his own right-wing coalition, people saying that he's been too soft on Hamas, he should not have stopped there, that he should not have eased down attacks in southern Lebanon, and that they should have continued the war in Iran. And it is really unimaginable to think that he is going to commit to any sort of troop withdrawal really before those elections take place.
2: A Hamas official told the BBC that Washington must pressure Mr. Netanyahu to engage with Donald Trump's proposal. Do you think that's an option?
5: Well, I think President Trump might struggle. They might try to do that. But, you know, in those elections coming up, it might be that Prime Minister Netanyahu wants to sell himself as the only leader Israel could have who is prepared to stand up to Donald Trump, a man who he regards as a friend, but who he would say, well, when he says something or proposes something that he doesn't like, then Prime Minister Netanyahu is prepared to draw a red line. Now, it's going to be interesting to see what happens now, because Prime Minister Netanyahu said they were now going to have discussions with Israeli officials about how to move forward. And I guess there's a barrier here that is that, you know, Hamas won't give up all its weapons until Israel withdraws. Israel won't withdraw until Hamas gives up all its weapons. So it may be that for this to actually happen, it has to be some sort of phased agreement. But we haven't had any sort of detail about how that might be phased. So what I'm talking about is Hamas might propose to give up some of its weapons. It hands them over. Israel withdraws from a small part of the Gaza Strip. Then more are handed over. And then only when all of Hamas's weapons are handed over to Israel's satisfaction would it fully withdraw. But at the

0: moment, as I say, that sort of withdrawal, and you must remember Israel fully occupies 70% of the Gaza Strip, well, that is not a vote winner in Israel at the moment.
1: John Donison in Jerusalem. Well, Palestinians in parts of the occupied West Bank live in constant fear of violent, sometimes fatal attacks by Israeli settlers intended to drive them off their land. Now, Israel has been accused of targeting culturally valuable archaeological sites to try to take land away from Palestinians. Thousands of ancient sites remain unexcavated, and Palestinians say Israel is using this as an excuse to expropriate territory in the West Bank. Israel disputes this, saying it's simply protecting and preserving its heritage. But a UNESCO move to add Sebastia near Nablus to its World Heritage List and its list of World Heritage in Danger has amplified the dispute. Sebastian Usher has this special report from Sebastia.
2: Up in the hills above the Roman columns of Sebastia are olive fields that have been cultivated for generations by Palestinian families. It's a vital income for them, of course, but it goes deeper than that, as one of those landowners, Abu Mudif, explains.
3: Every tree has received more of my attention than my children, more than my family, and more than myself.
2: Abu Mudif says he's now received notification that his land is part of a tranche of around 450 acres that the Israeli authorities are taking possession of in order to develop a new national park in the archaeological site. Standing on a path between the car park at the ancient site of Sebastia, where the Roman era forum once stood, and the columns of the basilica, the mayor of Sebastia, Mohammed Azem, looks down to his right at some rubbish left in the ruins. He says that as Israeli control tightens, local people no longer feel free to clean the site. Mahed Saka, who owns a local restaurant that is under threat of demolition, says the Israeli plan seems to be to cut Palestinian residents off from the archaeological site. In the middle of the ancient Roman theatre, an Israeli activist, Alon Arad, who heads a group that aims to ensure that the ancient heritage of a region belongs to all communities, says the Israeli authorities have bypassed consultation with the local administration and residents of Sebastia.
4: The thing is that Israel is not the owner of this place. This is a Palestinian heritage site. And in order to do it in a positive way, it has to be done with the local community, with the municipality, in order for them to benefit.
2: Further to the south in the West Bank and just in sight of Jerusalem, a man-made hill rises at Herodium with an extraordinary palace built on its summit by King Herod, who ruled these lands more than 2,000 years ago, before the birth of Christ. Recently here too, Israel has begun to expropriate land, this time around 80 acres, for what it says is the preservation and development of the site. For Shmuel Browns, who's worked on excavations here and leads deeply infused tours when there's a call, it's vital for Israeli archaeologists and officials to be able to oversee and protect places that are so freighted with significance.
5: The way we decide whether Herod was here is by finding a coin from Herod or pottery that can be dated to the time of Herod right here.
2: A new law was proposed earlier this year that would have given the Heritage Ministry sweeping powers to take control of land across the whole of the West Bank. It's now on hold as elections are coming up in Israel, and it may never re-emerge. Back in Sebastia, the Israeli activist Alon Arad says the very fact that the bill was put forward shows how even the extraordinary archaeological riches of the West Bank have been weaponized.
4: This is exactly how the mechanism works. You'd use archaeology in order to do excavations, to rewrite history, but you also use it in order to reallocate lands from Palestinian to Israeli.
2: Despite the new law being on hold and the intervention by UNESCO, their owners fear their fortunes may never revive if the Israeli authorities increase their control of the site, effectively removing it from the custodianship of its local Palestinian population.
1: Sebastian Usher. You're listening to the newsroom on the BBC World Service. The Nigerian army has said its soldiers have rescued 33 people who were kidnapped in the northwest of the country. The group were traveling by road when they were taken by armed men on Saturday. Joining the newsroom is our Africa correspondent, Simi Jalao Show, who's in Lagos in Nigeria. Simi, first tell us more about the initial

0: abduction?
1: Well, according to the Nigerian army, a group of 33 passengers were traveling through an area called Magazu in Zamfara State, which is in northwestern Nigeria, when they were abducted on Saturday afternoon. The army said it received calls about the attack and that as the kidnappers were taking the passengers away and trying to move them to another location, the army said it quickly mobilized troops alongside police officers in the area to reach where the calls were coming from.
2: Wow, so do you know more about the rescue operation?
1: Well, the army said its troops managed to catch up with the kidnappers as they were moving the passengers away. The army said the troops then opened fire and that the gunmen fled into nearby bushes, leaving the 33 passengers behind. The army has confirmed that all 33 people were rescued safely and that there were no casualties or injuries. And they said that they are now searching the area, trying to track down those kidnappers.
2: Wow, so a bit of a whirlwind for those 33 people being first taken it and then released. Simi, this isn't the first time that we've talked about kidnappings in Nigeria. And recently, there's been an upsurge in violence in the state. Tell us more about what's being done to address security challenges there.
1: Yeah, in fact, Zamfara State has been one of the worst affected by armed banditry and kidnappings, especially in northwestern Nigeria. And the security forces have increased military operations in the area, including patrols and operations aimed at disrupting these armed groups and rescuing kidnapped victims. But the scale of the problem remains significant. Armed groups continue to operate in these remote areas and they particularly target people who travel along major roads and in rural communities. The authorities, like in this case, are also relying on information from those local communities, from those rural smaller groups to identify the movements and locations of these bandits, of these kidnappers. So while there have been some successful rescue operations recently, including this latest one involving the 33 passengers, the wider security challenge in Zamfara State, but also in northwestern Nigeria, remains.
2: Simi, thank you. Simi Jalausho speaking to us from Lagos in Nigeria. Well, Kemp's Ridleys are some of the world's rarest sea turtles and lay their eggs on only two beaches, one in Mexico and the other one in Texas in the United States. So there was great concern when one such turtle washed up barely alive off the coast of Britain 3 years ago. Staff at the Anglesey Sea Zoo have spent the time since then nursing the rare turtle back to health. Now conservationists have begun a carefully coordinated operation to fly the creature, who they've named Rossi, across the Atlantic Ocean so that he can be released back into the wild. Fanky Hobro is the director of the zoo and will be traveling with Rossi.
3: The fact that Rossi got here and survived is a really, really important reason to get him back so that he can contribute to his population. Really important that every individual is in the wild so they can make sure that the species, which has been on the brink of extinction before, it's been extremely low numbers previously. The Kemp's Ridleys, because they have this sort of habit where the juveniles sort of hang around at the mouth of the Gulf of Mexico, they get carried up with a nice warm current. So it is a bit to do with, you know, climate change, global warming, and those currents are lovely and warm. And then suddenly we get a storm that mixes the water up with the North Sea where it's really, really cold, and they just go into this cold stun. So they just get kind of carried. They don't feed, they don't breathe, they just get dumped on the nearest beach. And if you look at where we lie here in Wales and sort of southwest of the UK, that's where these little turtles are ending up being found on beaches washed up. They've survived this terrible ordeal. A lot of people do think they're dead, but they're not always dead. And we do have these techniques now that we can revive them with a lot of time and care. And of course, then eventually, when they've recovered, release them again, like Rossi. We have this wonderful team at Houston Zoo who are going to do all the med checks. We're going to get satellite tag. We're going to take Rossi back down to where we know he hatched, the beach that he hatched, and release him there, right down near Corpus Christi in the bottom part of Texas. It's always been about this with this turtle. Yes, it's a little piece of you that you've, you know, been looking after and nurtured every day, but it's so important these animals go back in the wild. And Rossi is way beyond, you know, this time last year we really wanted to send him, but we had all kinds of problems with paperwork not aligning and that kind of thing. So yes, it's always a little bit poignant, but it's fantastic that he's finally going back into the wild now.
2: Frankie Hobro. Well, the BBC's been told that the British government has spent almost £200,000. That's almost 270.

0: $1,000, dealing with three works put up in public by the famous street artist Banksy. Most of the money went on getting rid of a mural on a court building in London that depicted a judge in a wig using his gavel to hit a protester. The British authorities seem to be treating these works as vandalism. Well, joining me in the studio is our global affairs reporter, Paul Moss. Paul, tell us about these three artworks that were removed and what's happened to them.
1: Well, the first one, the most expensive one, is the one you mentioned, the judge bashing a protester over the head with a gavel, which was seen as a comment on some recent judicial decisions where protesters have been prosecuted. Yes, the Ministry of Justice, they're responsible for the law court where it was painted. They say it cost the equivalent of $70,000 to remove the paintwork and another $50,000 spent on security, making sure no one painted anything else. Got to say, that does seem like a lot of money for a removal job that took 2 days, but that's what the ministry is saying. The second work is a giant statue of a man marching along with a protester, with a flag. The extraordinary thing about this is that Banksy managed to erect this in the middle of the night, right in the centre of London, without anyone noticing. Now, Westminster Council, they haven't removed it. They've put security fences around it. Again, not quite sure why, but they say that has cost $80,000. And the final one was a police box, a sort of sentry box for police, which Banksy covered in some rather colourful pictures of piranhas. For that, the police simply removed it, and that cost a few thousand dollars. So, yes, as you say, a lot of money allegedly involved.
0: Wow. I mean, in the past, collectors have paid millions of dollars for Banksy's work. So is it art or vandalism?
1: Yeah, I'm not sure in the next minute I'm really equipped to answer the question of what is art, which, let's face it, is a philosophical conundrum going back to the ancient Greeks. But as you say, what some people consider vandalism certainly is expensive art. One work of Banksy's was removed, and bear in mind they have to remove the whole wall as well as the painting. One of them went to auction, and get this, it went for $25 million. And other works have had similar value. So, well, yes, one person's vandalism is another person's art. I guess the answer to the old conundrum is that art is whatever art dealers decide it is. One little postscript I should add is that Banksy's works have become quite a draw for tourists. So local councils are a bit of a bind. They don't really like these works going up without permission willy-nilly. But they do rather like the money that they sometimes bring in.
0: It's all about the dollar signs. Thank you, our global affairs reporter, Paul Moss. Now, Italian divers have discovered a Roman-era shipwreck off the coast of Sicily. Officials say measures will be taken to protect this site while it undergoes investigation. Our global affairs reporter, Mimi Swaby, has more details.
2: The vessel, believed to be more than 2,000 years old, was found piled high with hundreds of well-preserved containers used in Roman times to transport goods, and most commonly, wine. Italy's culture minister said the wreck was one of the most important underwater archaeological discoveries of recent years. It was discovered 46 metres deep after a tip-off from fishermen. Giacomo De Mola, a fisherman and freediver, made the discovery. He described his experiences on social media.
3: Sotto di me, un'immensa distesa di anfore.
4: Below me, a huge spread of amphorae. A few hundred amphorae, perfectly intact. Below me, a Roman ship that's been sleeping there for at least 2,000 years. It's hard to explain what you feel. For a few moments, you realize you're probably the first human being in 20 centuries to see this place, a treasure at the bottom of the sea.
2: Local media say the vessel is 21 meters long and 6 meters wide. The site will now undergo further documentation and investigation by experts to determine the nature of the wreck and learn more about its cargo.
0: Mimi Swaby, and photos of that wreck available on the BBC News website. 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Our main news, the suspected Irish crime boss Daniel Kinnan has arrived in Dublin amid a high security operation.
5: This is the BBC World Service with Namulanta Kombu sharing inspirational letters from parents across the globe.
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2: Coming up on the documentary with me, Andrada Fiscutan. Imagine a group of teenagers climbing tower blocks like Tom Cruise in Mission Impossible, or stopping traffic in the middle of the night. These are the young people who build Romania's high-speed internet infrastructure in a time when getting online was a luxury few could afford. Listen to the teenagers who wired Romania, coming up after this.
3: BBC News with Andrew Peach. President Trump's much-hailed peace plan for Gaza has been rejected by Israel, which says its troops will only withdraw from the territory once Hamas has handed over all its weapons. Last month, Hamas agreed to conduct a phased disarmament on condition that Israel carry out a synchronized withdrawal from Gaza. A senior Hamas official says the US must pressure Israel to accept the peace plan. The Irish suspected crime boss Daniel Kinahan has been flown to Dublin under heavy police guard after being extradited from Dubai. Mr. Kinahan is being charged and taken in a bomb-proof police van to appear before a special criminal court. The businessman and boxing promoter denies being a senior figure in the Kinahan organised crime cartel. Syria's foreign ministry says it's reached a deal with Russia, settling the future of its bases in Tartus and Hmeymim. It says the bases will be turned into joint training and rehabilitation centres. Funerals have been held in Thailand for the 14-year-old perpetrator of Friday's deadly shooting attack, as well as his grandparents, who he killed before killing another six people at a school. He then turned the gun on himself. Police said the boy had used social media to learn how to use a firearm. At least 10 soldiers have been killed in Mali in an attack by Islamist militants. A group known as JNIM claimed responsibility, saying it had taken over a barracks in San in southern Mali. The Nigerian army says it's rescued 33 people kidnapped by armed men as they were travelling in Zamfara state. The gunman fired after coming under fire. The footballer Lionel Messi has arrived back in Argentina for the funeral of his father, Jorge Messi, who also acted as the player's agent and sometimes manager. The 68-year-old metalworker first introduced his son to the game at the age of four. Later, he introduced him to Barcelona, where he was picked for the club's youth team. BBC News.
2: From the BBC World Service, this is the documentary. I'm tech journalist Andrada Fiscutan, and I'm telling the story of young people who rose up after the fall of communism in Romania and grabbed the future of tech with both hands.
4: All this neighborhood that you see now, it was like a spider web. We used to connect cables over by the blocks over there.
2: This is Roxana Ardelean.
4: Look at the view.
2: We're on top of a 14-story tower block in Bucharest, Romania. Rain is drizzling down as we look out over rows and rows of high-rises built under communism.
4: What happened in the 90s, nobody put money into the blocks, so everything became so grey.
2: This is Roxana's old neighborhood, the district of Pantelimon. Her life on these streets has been shaped by the arrival of the digital world.
4: We were like a family and a little tribe of children. We also shared connection. We shared the internet connection.
2: Roxana is part of a generation of DIYers, improvisers, and risk takers who have helped build a name for one of Europe's poorest countries in the digital world. They are the teenagers who wired Romania, and I'll be telling their story from tower blocks across the capital.
5: My friends were coming to my house with their computers and their big monitors.
2: You've met Roxana, now let's meet Eric Bolanu. It's the 1990s, and Eric and his friends are some of the first people in the country to get their hands on personal computers. And they spend their time working out what they can do on these big, bulky machines. They set them up together in Eric's apartment.
5: I had once, I think, 10 people with 10 computers in my house, plus two of mine. We are using the network to play games and have fun.
2: One computer on its own is fun. But join them up with a cable and you have a network. It's not the internet, it's computer to computer, but you can share files.

0: each other and chat. It's a whole new way of socializing. But in the late 1990s, PCs are heavy, and carrying all those computers up and down flights of stairs is a lot of work. So Eric tries a different way of linking them.
1: I had a friend at the 10th floor. I wanted to connect him to my network, and he has another friend, the other part of the building. And I started to throw cables between my neighbors to cable their computers to the network. So play, chat, sharing files, and so on.
0: But the network is basic. The cables are cheap, and they only work in sequence. If one link in the chain breaks, all the network beyond it crashes.
1: If one of the members would pull out the cable from the computer, the network couldn't run. So at some point, the network is fine, it's working, but at some point, the network is not working. So what should we do? We started to search where is the problem, and at some point, I think right here, one of the guys says, okay, I'm sorry, my mother is cleaning the house, so it will last for about an hour, and then the signal will come back.
0: Game over for everyone. So the network is growing, but it's all offline. It's just computer-to-computer communication, sharing music, movies, software, and games. But then things get even more exciting.
2: This connection of the telephone of internet is going like crick, crick, crick, crick, crick.
0: Dial-up internet connections arrive, and Roxana and her friends start going online in internet cafes.
2: You could have connection to a different culture, a different way of thinking, something completely different of what's surrounding you.
0: Now, to understand how massive this change is, you have to compare it to life just a few years earlier, when Romania is living under communist rule. Until 1989, Romanians are largely cut off from the West. Very few people are allowed to travel abroad, and interactions with the few foreigners in Romania are not encouraged. Even a letter being sent abroad would be read by the state. Information was strictly regulated.
2: Until 1989, we had only one program that was airing like 2 hours per night, and we only hear whatever they wanted to say. Nothing else. Only propaganda.
0: During communism, the media has been the mouthpiece of the state, and the only way people hear unbiased news and learn about their country is by listening illegally to radio from outside Romania. Then, in December 1989, there's an uprising.
3: There's a bullet ricocheting.
0: Protesters clash with the regime on the streets.
1: During the night, I heard some noises outside, and I saw a tank making movements in front of the building.
2: My aunt and mother was here in Bucharest, and they had a bullet passing through the door.
0: A crowd storms the state television station. 3 days later, on Christmas Day, Romanian dictator Nicolae Ceaușescu is killed by a firing squad. Communism is over. In the wake of the revolution, campaigner Ion Caramitru is quick to realize this is a new dawn for Romanian media and communications.
4: We were so far from what happened in the world. There's no mass media giving to our people information about political life and the democratic states and so on. Now we have to learn, I think.
0: In the years that followed the 1989 revolution, Romanian society is modernizing fast. It goes from those 2 hours of state-prescribed television per day to a country with a free press that is opening a window onto the world. And then the internet starts to connect Romanians to the rest of the world in a way that had been unthinkable.
2: I mean, you could see like a bright star in front of you, and this connection with the West, let's say, this opened the doors of everything.
1: It was an explosion of freedom, but it was a little bit of chaos, because you could do anything. You could open a shop without having too much, I don't know, papers or something. People were doing anything they liked.
5: And did all these create unique conditions for your networks to
1: exist? Yes, it created a hunger for

0: devono entrare in connesso da internet.
1: It's clear things need to improve, and to move beyond dial-up and have a reliable connection at home, not just at an internet cafe, you need a dedicated line. But that's out of reach for most people in the late 90s.
2: Permanent connection was something like very fancy. The cost was around $200-$300 per month. It was a business subscription, and we couldn't afford to pay this kind of money.
1: That's an expensive internet subscription at the best of times. But in the late 1990s, Romania is grappling with soaring inflation.
0: The price of bread could double in the same day.
1: But in these challenging times, the DIY ethos of the neighborhood networkers comes good. They find a way. They're able to buy one connection and share it over networks between everyone's computers.
2: We put together the money and we had one of these permanent connections, splitted this cost into tens or hundreds of users, so we could pay like 5-6 euros each for a subscription.
1: By splitting the cost, suddenly everyday Romanians have access to far faster internet than many people in countries far richer. The idea takes off. At the turn of the millennium, more and more people are setting up networks, like Laurențiu Simion. He's our next connection.
3: So we're driving to Laurențiu. This is a different neighborhood. It's called Drumul Taberei. Laurențiu built a neighborhood network here, and he still owns it.
4: Morning.
1: Like a lot of Bucharest, Drumul Taberei is made of grids of apartment blocks.
3: So, Laurențiu, why have you brought us here?
4: In this intersection between Valea Ialomiței Street and the Boulevard of Drumul Taberei, we have the place where we installed the first cable and the first hub for our network.
3: And if I look at the building there, there are some cables. Are those cables yours?
4: Yes, somehow are still mine. But we go upstairs and we will see how the things are looking from above.
3: Excellent, let's go.
1: Laurențiu takes me to the top floor of the building. We push open a hatch. As we step out, we see the skyline of Bucharest all around us.
3: Wow, this is high. Hello. Hello, Bucharest.
4: This is the place where the thing started, with cables going all around the block to different windows, drilling in the apartment in order to get these wires to the computers.
1: And Laurențiu has his work cut out. Everyone wants a connection.
4: When we start actually to grow was the moment when we had a permanent internet connection. Mm-hmm. We also had something to provide, the internet access, which at that time was very valuable.
1: And what has begun as a small network built by friends who just want to play video games together is growing into a business, an internet provider, connecting multiple apartment blocks.
4: We just enter in that block, go start to install, and one more neighbor go out, come on, bring me a cable inside. Or another one stopping us on the stairs going up. Are you installing the cable? We want also internet. We are the apartment 55. Okay, someone will come to you in short time. And in that day, we were installing an entire block.
1: They're working it out as they go and getting more ambitious.
4: When we made the first step on conquering the neighborhood, the first cable was through this block and the second one was that one from the other side over the small park.
1: Laurențiu is pointing to another apartment block besides us. To run a cable between the two looks really difficult to do.
3: There's quite a bit of a gap between this building we're on and the building you said you first connected to the internet. How did you manage to get a cable?
4: We were lowering the cable to the ground from one block, and from the other block we were lowering a rope. Mm-hmm. We just put them together somewhere between

0: between them. One guy took one cable, the other one took the rope, put them together, and the rope was dropped, taken on the other block. Then the cable came and we secure it, and that's it.
1: Connected.
0: Connecting people.
2: But dropping a cable down one side of the building along the ground and then up the other side means you need a lot of wire.
1: How did you find cables?
0: We got scraps of cables from big roller of cables, and we used these ones.
2: Nothing is going to waste, and improvisation is the name of the game. On some major boulevards, they stop traffic in the dead of the night just long enough to get their cables across. On other streets, electric tram wires mean they can't lower cables down. They have to keep them high. They need a quirkier solution, and Roxana is the maestro at that.
3: It's funny how we used to connect them, because we use a potato.
2: The potato, Roxana's secret weapon.
3: We used to make a hole with a screwdriver in it. You pass the cable through the potato, and then you throw it to the second building and hope to score. It was like baseball in a way.
1: So the potato was...
3: The potato rolled. And then when we had money, we did not use the potato anymore. Potato was the beginning.
1: And looking back to those days, through today's eyes, do you think that it was a risky endeavor or not?
3: It was very dangerous. But I don't know how I survived the 90s. Because when, for example, when we went to a rooftop like we are now, there were places that you have to go like Tom Cruise in Mission Impossible, let's say, on the edge of something with the feet not so far apart. So if I think about it now, it's unimaginable. Very, very dangerous.
2: This is the documentary from the BBC World Service. I'm Andrada Fiscuten, and you're listening to The Teenagers Who Wired Romania, the story of young people who built DIY internet networks that made access affordable and fast. It's the early 2000s, and the skyline of Bucharest is laced with cables, strung from rooftop to rooftop in a vast, improvised web. We're with network builder Laurențiu, and we're following the trail of his internet cables to see where they lead back to.
0: Like most of the blocks in Bucharest, this is a 10-story building. The 11th floor was used in the past for keeping the clothes from drying, and was like a
1: laundry room, right?
0: Laundry rooms, cleaning rooms, whatever.
1: Then you came here and you basically took over the
0: over a corner of it in order to install the first equipment that should connect the apartments, using cables outside of the building because it was very easy to install them.
1: And there are still some cables coming through the window. It feels like there are 20 cables, quite large ones. Yeah, it's enough to fill the entire bathtub.
2: It's amazing to see, whatever the obstacle, wherever they need the cables to go, there's always a solution.
0: We just putting outside and going through the windows with the cables, drilling near the window or in the frame of the window or whatever, because there was not a specific way.
1: So you were essentially a bunch of teenagers drilling holes into these walls without any permission and without much adult supervision. It was a wild, wild west. You just saw an opportunity and then did whatever you wanted to do, right?
0: Yes, that's right. We did actually whatever we wanted to do. Maybe with some administrators, there came some difficulties.
2: Building administrators hold the keys to the rooftops and service rooms. And as you might imagine, they aren't always on board with all the holes being drilled for cables.
0: It was something new and, you know, the people are more conservative. It's not allowed, even if there were no regulations. And we used all the time the people who wanted to connect to our network against them.

0: get the people who want the internet to push back. They tell them, let them do it. We want the internet. Over in Bucharest's Colentina neighborhood, I ask Eric if he's had these battles.
1: Were there people who oppose the
2: network? Yes, yes. We had a lot of building administrators, and when we started to pull the cables inside the buildings, some of them asked us, what are you doing here? What's this cable for? Okay, it's for internet. What is internet? We have cable. What do we need internet? We have TV cable. Internet is for, you know, computers communicating. Oh, I don't need this. You are not allowed to install new cables into the building. We have enough cables. We don't want hosts and cables and other things on the walls. So you are not allowed. So because of this, we used to put equipments inside the apartments. Mm. So you are not allowing me to come with the cable on the common part of the building. Okay, I will go directly to the window, and then from that window I will go directly to that window, and this is how we started to pull cables directly between the windows. So these things happened.
0: Down on the street, there are poles built to carry telecom and electricity cables. But now, they are being weighed down with wires for the networks. In many places, this might be against the law. But in Romania, in the early 2000s, the regulations haven't kept up.
2: Having a lack of legal framework, we were not, like, legal. We were not also illegal, but we were seen, like...
1: Gray.
2: Yes. People that are doing weird things on the walls.
1: Did the police interfere with your work at different times?
2: Not so many times. Usually when they were seeing pulling cables on the poles, they were asking us if we have papers. And sometimes we couldn't show the papers, so they, okay, we should go home. And we preferred to work during the nights because it was no traffic, no police, no whatever.
0: And this legal limbo is a golden opportunity.
3: Without the regulation, you can do whatever you want. And even if you install them in the past, nobody will request afterwards remove them. And many big companies made the networks like this. They just installed it without regulations. All the companies did the same.
0: Networks are springing up all over Bucharest, 1,400 by 2006. With all this competition, rivalries are building.
3: We were searching all the time, like in a war, you search all the time solution in order to improve your connection.
1: And was there a lot of tension between overlapping networks?
3: Everything was fine till we start to have group of guys entering, ganging up on the next block.
1: Okay.
3: And started competition, discussing who will get on the next block, who will give the best offer for this connection and so on. When we start passing one next to the other ones in the same blocks, we start also to cut some cables between.
1: Oh.
0: And there's competition from all sides. Larger internet providers are muscling in and trying to increase their share of the market by taking over the smaller businesses.
3: When the company starts to buy, some of the people decided to sell their networks to get some money instead of competing the other networks. Slowly, we acquire some clients, we acquire some small companies.
0: Fortunately for Eric, his company is one of the bigger neighborhood networks, and he starts to take over local rivals.
1: How many clients did you have at peak?
2: 5,000, around 5,000.
1: Mm-hmm, mm-hmm.
0: And the appeal of the neighborhood networks is how fast they are. At a time when most countries are still using copper cabling, Eric and others adopt a more modern approach.
2: We started to implement fiber in our networks. This became an advantage for us because building fiber networks allowed us to deliver high speeds.
0: But as Romania prepares to join the European Union,

0: Union in 2007, this makeshift infrastructure starts to cause problems, and there's a push to clean up the wires.
1: The poles started to be buried in cables, and usually the operators didn't remove all the unused cables from the poles. So the municipality started this project to allow every operator to build a network underground without need to dig. So it was a good thing, but it comes with costs.
0: Underground cabling is the future. It's tidy and safe, but because of the costs, a lot of the neighborhood networks come to the same conclusion.
1: I know a lot of people with small networks in the same approach. Okay, when they come to force me to bury the cables, then I will stop delivering services.
0: So today, the cables across the skyline are largely gone. And so too are many of the people running networks. Roxana has left to work in film. And Eric and Laurentiu are among less than 300 small providers still going. Competition with larger companies is just so tough.
1: The three big players here, they have like 98% of the market in internet connections. And yeah, this is not a good thing.
0: But the impact of those neighborhood networks lives on. Romania is a digital success story, a country punching above its weight. Highly affordable, fast connections are something people here simply expect. And today, it's a powerhouse for software development. And all this might never have happened if it wasn't for the teenagers who wired Romania.
2: This happened because of the networks and the speed of the networks. And I think we helped somehow to this developing of technologies. And our fast internet also attract many big tech companies in Romania and thousands of employees from all over.
0: So a lot of people learned how to use software and learn how to code by using your networks.
2: For sure there were.
0: So after 5 decades of communism, in which the country was closed, the borders were closed, there was very little interaction with the foreigners, finally everyone could have access to the wider world without crossing the border, right?
2: Many people open in their mind a way, their way for life by having the fast internet connections. The people were discovering the world somehow.
0: You've been listening to the documentary from the BBC World Service. It was presented by me, Andrada Fiscuten.
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0: ABC News with Andrew Kaloupas. Israel's Prime Minister has explicitly rejected the United States' latest peace proposal for Gaza, more than a week after Hamas agreed to lay down its weapons. His Middle East correspondent Matthew Doran.
1: In his weekly pre-cabinet remarks, Benjamin Netanyahu said the 15-point plan announced by the US President Donald Trump was deeply flawed and insisted while Israel and the US were in discussions on it, his country would never back.

0: ACCET in its current form. The plan came as a result of negotiations brokered by the Trump administration's Board of Peace, convincing Hamas to lay down its weapons. But Hamas says it will only do so if certain conditions are met, including the withdrawal of Israeli troops from large swathes of Gaza's territory. Benjamin Netanyahu says that will only happen after Hamas hands over its weapons, not before. Matthew Doran, ABC News, Amman.
1: Iran's foreign minister says it won't resume direct negotiations with the US until it stops what he calls breaches of their memorandum of understanding. Abbas Araghchi's comments come a day after Tehran imposed a fresh set of demands on Washington for the reopening of the Strait of Hormuz. He says that a deal with Oman on new shipping routes in the strait is nearly finalised, but Mr. Araghchi says that doesn't mean the strait will reopen.
2: As long as the breaches of the Memorandum of Understanding have not been addressed, and as long as the United States has not made up for the commitments it violated under that memorandum, there is no possibility of restarting the negotiations.
1: The federal government is considering a clampdown on betting inducements after months of pressure to strengthen its proposed gambling advertising laws. Labor's bill would partially ban gambling ads on TV, radio, online, in stadiums and on jerseys, but the Coalition Crossbench and the Greens are calling for sweeping amendments. After initially resisting calls to ban inducements, the government says it's open to sensible amendments and is continuing constructive discussions. A deal will most likely be struck with the Coalition to secure the bill's passage through Parliament. Millions of Australians have not nominated who inherits their superannuation when they die, according to new research. Naseem Kadem with the story.
3: Super Consumers Australia CEO Xavier O'Halloran says their research found more than 15.5 million Australians have not made a binding death benefit nomination. That means it's up to the super fund to decide who inherits their superannuation when they die.
4: So we're talking, in some cases, years before that money will get paid out to the people that they love when they pass away. It could also mean the money doesn't go where they want the money to go.
3: He's calling on the government to change the law so that super funds face mandatory timeframes in responding to claims.
1: Police are investigating the discovery of a body in a suitcase yesterday afternoon in southern New South Wales. Elisa Getzey with the story.
5: Police say they were called to Walgan Road at O'Allen in the New South Wales Southern Tablelands just before 1 o'clock. Officers who attended confirmed they found a body in a suitcase. The body is yet to be identified, but police say it's believed to be female. They've set up a crime scene and detectives have seized the suitcase for forensic examination. O'Allen is a small rural locality on the Shoalhaven River, just over 100 kilometres northeast of Canberra and about 250 kilometres southwest of Sydney.
1: Russia and Ukraine have again exchanged strikes that have killed civilians and injured many more on both sides. With the details, Nick Parmeter.
2: Authorities in the Russian city of Belgorod say a four-year-old boy is among five people killed by Ukrainian drones. There's been multiple casualties in Ukraine's eastern city of Kharkiv following Russian missile barrages. Large-scale Russian missile strikes on Ukrainian cities have become almost routine in recent weeks, with Moscow exploiting Ukraine's critical shortage of interceptors for the US-made Patriot systems, the sole air defense weapon in its arsenal able to shoot down ballistic missiles. Kyiv, meanwhile, has kept up long-range drone strikes against Russian energy infrastructure, as well as the country's largest online retailer, Wildberries.
1: Geelong Football Club will hold an emergency board meeting today to deal with the fallout from its concussion clause controversy. The Cats have been issued a please explain by the AFL after player Jake Kolodziejczyk signed a contract in 2024, waiving his right to sue the club for brain injury from concussion. Geelong could face a six-figure fine after failing to lodge the contract clause with the AFL and the Players Association. ABC News. Now on ABC News Radio, a look at the national weather. An intense low and front will cause very strong winds, showers, small hail and snow in New South Wales, Victoria and Tasmania. Strong winds and a few storms will affect southern Queensland. A high will cause winds and showers to ease in northern South Australia and clear in the Northern Territory. A front will bring strong winds and showers to southwest Western Australia. To the capital city forecast for Monday, Brisbane 25 with showers. Sydney 19, showers easing and windy. Canberra 9 with

0: rain. Melbourne 14 with rain. Shower or 2:15 in Hobart. Showers 15 in Adelaide. Perth 17 with showers. Darwin 30 and sunny. 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
1: Hello, this is the History Hour with Max Pearson. Personal memories from the past as featured on Witness History here on the BBC World Service. Coming up, City of God, the film that showed the world the reality of child gangsters in Brazil. Ashley Creel, the fated anti-apartheid activist in South Africa. A Guatemalan initiative that became the first carbon offset scheme. And the birth of the Club Med all-inclusive holiday concept. But we're going to start in Taiwan. After losing the Chinese Civil War in 1949, the nationalist government fled to Taiwan and made the island its new base. Martial law was imposed, and it remained in place for almost four decades. For many, those were very dark decades. It wasn't until 1987 that martial law was lifted, and the events of those years are not easily forgotten, as our witness tells Ashley Byrne.
2: Change here is not just economic. After four decades of nationalist rule, a form of democracy is coming to Taiwan.
3: The whole country, we are happy that the martial law was lifted, kind of optimistic that in the future, we have good ways to fight back our loss.
4: I've been talking to Fred Chin, who was a young student from Malaysia who came to Taiwan to study in 1967.
3: I have 3 years happy life in Taiwan. Free to go anywhere, to talk, to say anything without knowing that at the time Taiwan is under martial law.
4: Taiwan had been under martial law since 1949. It meant political parties banned, newspapers censored, secret police on university campuses, and trials held in military courts. Tens of thousands were detained during what became known as the White Terror. And yet, at the same time, Taiwan's economy was booming, a modernising society under an authoritarian state. Fred Chin, now 76, was completely unaware of the political undercurrents which were about to turn his life upside down.
3: I came to Taiwan to further my study in 1967, but unfortunately in 1971, I was arrested by the KMT government.
4: Fred had been enjoying those relative freedoms. But everything changed when he was approached by a plainclothes security agent working for the ruling Kuomintang, or KMT party, who persuaded him to get into a car and travel to Taipei on the pretense that a family member urgently needed to see him.
3: He said, don't worry, nothing happened, nothing serious. You have a staying in Taipei now, tomorrow you might be going back to Malaysia. So he gave us a call and asked us to locate you and bring you to Taipei to have a short talk. I didn't suspect anything.
4: The security agent kept saying he was taking Fred to see a Mr. Chai. But that's when alarm bells rang.
3: I told them that, sir, in my memory, I didn't have such a relative by the name Mr. Chai.
4: In Taipei, Fred's ordeal took a sinister twist.
3: Went back to Taipei in a small room for 48 to 50 hours of questioning, prohibiting me to go to sleep, to have food or drink, or even go to the toilet.
4: Fred was subjected to 2 weeks of interrogation and torture as his interrogators tried to force a confession. But Fred couldn't understand what he was meant to be admitting to.
3: I knelt down and begged them, let me know what you really wanted from me. I couldn't endure anymore the pressures, the humiliations that you put on me. Please help me. They said, no. Our senior officers prohibited us to hint even. You have to write down by yourself.
4: The attacks became more and more violent. Fred claims he was forced to stand for hours and at one point was even hung upside down. Exhausted and terrified, he says he was tricked into signing a falsified confession. It was only afterwards that a fellow prisoner explained the charge that had been invented against him.
3: When you were 16 years old, you joined one of the not existing Communist Party and came to Taipei as a student, trying to overthrow government, indicted under the statute of punishment of the rebellion. It was ridiculous. How could a student, a young student of 18 of age, came to Taiwan, 2 years in Taiwan, and then turn? How could that happen?

0: happened. You were indicted under that Article 2, Section 1. The only penalty was death. That shocked me. I dropped to the floor.
1: Fred had been convicted of rebellion after being linked to a minor explosion at the US Information Service, where he used to attend for language study. He's always strenuously denied any involvement. A court case followed where Fred learned his fate.
0: I solemnly announce your verdict. Because you came from overseas, you knew not much about Taiwan. You did something wrong against our government. But we were not going to punish you to death. Instead, a 12 short years of imprisonment. I just raised my hand. Your Honor, I have questions. He stood up. I was so frightened. And he pointed at me. We didn't punish you to death. Why were you not happy? I said, sir, your indictment was totally false. You should release me.
1: After 12 years on Green Island, one of Taiwan's most notorious political prisons, Fred expected to be deported back to Malaysia. Instead, he was simply shown the door. He and another former prisoner set up a small construction business, but it soon went bankrupt.
0: We, as the political prisoners, were the lowest class. No one dared to have any contact with us. Because they're afraid if they contact with us, they might fall into certain kind of traps by the government.
1: So Fred ended up on the streets, living off leftovers from expensive restaurants. Then in 1986, after 3 years without papers, he was finally given a Taiwanese ID card. It ended his statelessness and let him step back into society. Meanwhile, public pressure for basic freedoms was growing, coupled with recognition that Taiwan needed to open up and begin a controlled transition towards democracy. In 1987, the country finally ended almost 40 years of martial law.
2: Economically, this small island off the South China coast is already one of the giants of the Far East, the world's 11th most powerful exporter and one of the fastest developing nations. Martial law, imposed in 1949, was lifted 2 weeks ago. Dissidents have been released from jail, and Taiwan's first party of opposition can raise its voice in public to criticise policies of the ruling Kuomintang, the KMT.
3: Do you remember thinking, this is the beginning of the end, at some point I'm going to be able to tell my story?
0: We feel the kind of optimistic that in the future we have a good ways to fight back. We are happy that the martial law was lifted.
1: Even as martial law ended, he couldn't shake the sense that he wasn't entirely safe.
0: I knew that there were many political prisoners there celebrating. They asked me to join them and said no. Because me, my mind, I still had certain kind of worry that I might probably be arrested again because I was alone in Taiwan. I really was afraid at the time.
1: And the prejudice, of course, was still widespread, wasn't it?
0: In the beginning, yes. We faced a lot of insults, a lot of discriminations from the public.
1: And it was a long time before Fred was free to tell his story. Security controls restricting speech and anything that looked political were not lifted until 1992. Taiwan only then began offering compensation and finally an official apology to political prisoners in 1998. Slowly, Fred rebuilt his life, working, travelling and eventually marrying. And he stayed in Taiwan, the place that once imprisoned him. Though more than 50 years on, he still feels the effects of the torture he endured.
0: My eyes, my nose and my ears are not functioning well. I blame them. But what could I do? I still have to endure the pain. They did to me like dust.
1: Today, Fred shares his story with younger generations as a reminder of how fragile freedom can be.
0: I'm the happiest man in the world, but you couldn't forget the past. You couldn't forget the tragedies. We could forgive others, but we couldn't forget what happened to us. If you forget the past history, it might happen to you.
4: Fred Chin was speaking to Ashley Byrne in that Made in Manchester production for the BBC World Service. For decades, many Taiwanese were too frightened to speak openly about the white terror.

0: era. So when democracy finally arrived, it wasn't just historians who began revisiting that period. Novelists did too. Through fiction, they explored memories that had long been suppressed and gave voice to those who had lived through those troubled times. Professor Tihan Chang is the Deputy Director of the Centre for Taiwanese Studies at SOAS, University of London. So how did the White Terror shape Taiwanese literature?
1: The period of White Terror shaped Taiwanese literature profoundly in a way that people build up their own political and cultural identity in a revisiting manner. I think the White Terror period, because it was the second longest martial law period in the whole world, comparing to like Syria is the first one. Taiwan has a very long martial law period of 38 years. And when people come out of that period, a complete kind of a vital kind of reactions towards the period, even towards the end of in the early 80s, people started to build on that kind of revisiting, reshaping of how do we define Taiwanese people? And I think that's what Taiwanese literature mostly concerned about. And that's what White Terror gave it to almost like a gift to shape Taiwanese literature today.
0: But what about in the period during the 40 years of the White Terror? Was there any writing about what was happening in Taiwan, or was it just simply too dangerous?
1: Very, very little. The censorship was very, very present. There was even the state-promoting anti-communist sort of literature. I would say that the modernist people in the 60s and the 70s, they use very indirect way to use poetry to people criticize it as escapism. But some people, they critique, but more in an indirect way. In the 70s, all the way up to early 80s, there were some started to be more debatable. And then this is the part when writers who promote more Hokkien, Hakka kind of writings, these languages, they become more defining. People trying to find out, not necessarily direct critique of the state or the White Terror period, but more about emphasizing the commoner people's experience instead of following the state ideology. And that's their way of a new awakening of the literature period, I would say.
0: So after the establishment of democracy, the end of the White Terror, were people then focusing on writing about what had happened before, or was the literature more reflecting on how those events had affected Taiwanese society in the modern era?
1: I think both yes and no. The revisiting takes a bit of time. If you say that lifting of the martial law occurs in 1987, and we said that's the transition of democracy. But in fact, I would say it's more or less about the later on the 90s or even the 2000s after the post-millennium, there are more direct revisit of these sort of period. The previous work, for example, I would say Bai Xianyong, he wrote Crystal Boys in 1983. That's before the martial law was lifted. But it wasn't directly criticizing the state, but he used like a gay community, marginalized people to divide sort of male history in a sense to contest it. And this kind of legacy remains in the society even today. If a lot of people said that, well, Taiwan's been seen to be embracing the LGBTQ championing in Asia in the first place. And that's like a strong legacy that continues even after the White Terror period.
0: You've mentioned one suggestion there, but if somebody wants to understand the White Terror through fiction, can you give us like one or two recommendations of those which have been translated widely?
1: Yes, of course, of course. For people who hasn't been learning or no particular background of Taiwan history or politics, I will always recommend, as I recommend to my student, to start with Yang Xiaona, Shona Young Ryan, her fictional work on Green Island. Green Island was the island that actually hosts the White Terror prisoner, a political prisoner over that time. And she's an American writer. So the way that she tells the story is actually very linear, chronological, and using a particular family history to unfold from the 228 incident in 1947 and all the way up to early 2000. But if you have a little bit more knowledge on this particular, like the Taiwanese society with Han settler, with Japanese colonization empire, I would definitely recommend one of my favorite author, Wu Mingyi, his work, The Stolen Bicycle, that was translated and also longlisted by Man Booker Prize in 2018, because that one is more a multiple voices kind of storyline. And it unfolds from the Japanese Empire to the KMT regime and how people reflect their identity negotiations in a more complex and more layered way.

0: I would say.
1: That's Professor Tihan Chang from the School of Oriental and African Studies in London. Next, we've got the story behind a significant contribution to the canon of world cinema. For this, we're in Brazil, where in 2002, City of God was shot in the favelas around Rio de Janeiro. The finished film shocked audiences with its brutal portrayal of life in some of Brazil's poorest communities. The story revolves around the violence endured by favela residents and how, perhaps surprisingly, much of it was driven by young people, even children. Rina Stanton Sharma has been hearing from one of the film's co-directors.
2: When I was working in the favela, you know, day in, day out, and I'm reading the newspapers, I was like, there's a disconnect here. Because the newspapers would describe the drug dealers as public enemy number one, and it would create all this fear. But starting to realize that the drug dealers are 11 years old, 13 years old, 18 years old. The head of the whole favela was like 24 years old. And they're carrying international guns. So the question is, you know, what's going on here?
3: It was a question that Katia Lund, who co-directed the movie, couldn't stop asking herself. Born in Brazil to American parents, she grew up in Sao Paulo and worked in Rio's favelas in music videos, including Michael Jackson's They Don't Care About Us. Rio is known for its sprawling coast and lush mountains, with picture postcard views, but also for its underclass of impoverished families, largely forgotten by the rest of society.
2: The only branch of government that would go into the favelas were the police, and even the journalists would go with the police, and they'd stand behind the police, and they'd stay at the bottom of the favela and wait for the police to go up there. You know, there'd be a shootout, the whole conflict, and then come down, and then they would ask the police what had happened.
3: Katia made a documentary about the conflict between heavily armed drug dealers and the police. She interviewed the author of City of God, Paulo Lins. His semi-autobiographical novel gave an insider's perspective on the housing project of the same name where Paulo grew up. It would lead to her working with Fernando Meirelles, who bought the rights to the book and directed City of God. First, they made a short film, then came the feature. Katia wanted to cast children from Rio's favelas, and many had no acting experience at all. Armed with video cameras, young people from an acting school were asked to put the word out that they were looking for kids to take part.
2: They'd go to the different favelas and say, hey, who wants to do an acting course for film? Which was kind of crazy because there were no black people on TV. But it was free, and they'd have transportation paid for, and they'd have snack. And one of the kids that stood out almost immediately was Douglas Silva. Douglas Silva played Little Zay's, the younger version.
3: Little Zay is a power-hungry sociopath with a menacing laugh who becomes a powerful drug lord.
2: He was about 11 years old, and he was super skinny, and he had a big belly, and he had these big eyes that would like pop out of his face. And he was coming from an acting school, and his mother would spend like 2 hours on a bus or something to bring him. And he was a natural from day one. But I just remember the first day that we were shooting, and they had gotten the wrong bus, or the bus had been late. And when he arrived, he was in tears. Like, he was just devastated that he was late. And it really impacted me how he had this incredible sense of responsibility and commitment.
3: The children weren't given scripts.
2: We would bring up scenes, and then they would put it all in their own words. So a lot of their own words we would incorporate into the script. And they did that for a year.
3: Set over three decades, City of God begins in the 60s, where its main characters are petty child thieves. By the time it ends in the early 80s, it's become a war zone, and most of the protagonists are either dead or part of a bloody drugs war. It's narrated by Rocket, who dreams of being a photographer.
4: Tudo que eu me lembro do dia da morte do Cabeleira é uma confusão de gente e uma máquina fotográfica. Eu cresci paradão na ideia de ter uma máquina fotográfica.
3: On the day Shaggy died, I remember the crowds and a camera. I'd always wanted to have one, he says. The film focuses

0: focuses on the escalating battle between rival gangs led by Little Zay and Carrot. It's not an easy watch with its bullet-ridden violence and uses handheld cameras, slow and fast motion, and frenetic sharp editing. In that brutal scene, a big group of kids scramble as Little Zay approaches, holding a gun. They're quick, those kids, they run fast, he exclaims, cornering two boys before forcing a baby-faced child wearing a T-shirt several sizes too small to choose whether to be shot in the hand or foot.
1: So we ended up shooting that at 2 in the afternoon, the hottest sun, scorching, and we hadn't eaten, and that boy hadn't done it with special effects. There was fake blood inside the tennis shoe that would pop. So he had rehearsed it many times, but there he was that day. He hadn't eaten since early, and there's a very loud noise from the shooting, but he channeled all of that into the scene.
0: Despite the film's ferocity, the atmosphere behind the camera was a different story.
1: It's such a violent, difficult film to watch, but we had so much fun because they knew each other already. They'd been like rehearsing and playing together. They'd been in the school together. They'd all pile into these vans and they'd go to the set and then have breakfast together and then have lunch together and then hang out together. And then it was really sad when it finished because all of a sudden that whole world disappeared. But that's why we kept the school going.
0: After that year of prep, 9-week shooting and a year in post-production, the film finally had its world premiere at the prestigious Cannes Film Festival in May 2002.
1: It was a huge moment. It didn't make it into the competition, but it totally took over Cannes, and it was in every paper, and it was huge. We also took 4 or 5 of the actors with us to Cannes, and it was an amazing time.
0: City of God caught fire around the world and was nominated for 4 Oscars. But at the time, it wasn't life-changing for the young cast, whose powerful performances wowed audiences.
1: After City of God, we continued with that short film, Golden Gate. It became a TV series for about 4 years. It only had like 4 or 5 episodes per year. But other than that, there was no work for them. So they had become incredibly successful, and there was no food at home. There were no jobs for them. The ones that were in the theater group, they were lucky because they could continue to do their theater and be together. But even so, it was hard to reconcile, you know, these big parties, and a lot of them had to find different ways to survive.
2: So a film and the story behind the making of a film without an entirely happy ending. That was Katia Lund, co-director of City of God, speaking to Rena Stanton Sharma. More memories from the past when the History Hour returns in just a moment.
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4: Set in ancient Rome, Fulvia tells the story of an extraordinary real-life woman navigating love, betrayal, and ambition.
5: My enemies have told my story. 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
5: 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I think the wording was something along the lines of the scheming and seditious wife of Antony. And I just thought, I don't care about any of these men. I want to know what she was doing. She sounds interesting.
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2: Coming up in part 2 of the History Hour, Ashley Creel, the young anti-apartheid activist from the Cape Flats, the Guatemalan initiative that became the first carbon offset scheme, and Club Med, how paying with beads popularised the all-inclusive holiday in 1950.
6: There's been a post-war period. People were happy with very few things, but afterwards they were asking for more and more. But the more you give, the more the prices are.
2: First, a news summary.
7: BBC News with Eileen McHugh. President Trump's much-hailed peace plan for Gaza has been rejected by Israel, which says its troops will only withdraw from the territory once Hamas has handed over all of its weapons. Last month, Hamas agreed to conduct a phased disarmament on condition that Israel carry out a synchronized withdrawal from Gaza. Hamas said the US must pressure Israel to accept the peace plan. The Irish suspected crime boss Daniel Kinahan is in court in Dublin after being extradited from the United Arab Emirates. After arriving in Ireland on a military jet, Mr. Kinahan was charged on landing. The businessman and boxing promoter denies being a senior figure in the Kinahan organised crime cartel. Syria's foreign ministry says it's reached a deal with Russia, settling the future of its bases in Tartus and Himyamin. It said the bases would be turned into joint training and rehabilitation centres. Funerals have been held in Thailand for the teenage perpetrator of Friday's deadly shooting attack, as well as his grandparents, who he shot dead before killing another six people at a school. Police said the boy had used social media to learn how to use a firearm. At least 10 soldiers have been killed in Mali in an attack by Islamist militants. A group known as Jinim claimed responsibility, saying it had taken over a barracks in San in southern Mali. The Nigerian army says it has rescued 33 people kidnapped by armed men as they were travelling in Zamfara state. The gunmen fled after coming under fire. And in cycling, in the Tour de France Femme, it's been won by Demi Vollering after she claimed the ninth and final stage in Paris. It's the second time the Dutch rider has won the women's version of the Tour. She also won this year's Giro d'Italia women. That's the latest from BBC World News.
2: Welcome back to part two of the History Hour with Max Pearson. Still to come as we relive the first-hand stories as told on Witness History this week, the Guatemalan project, which is thought to be the first ever carbon offset scheme, and from the 1950s, Club Med, the first all-inclusive holiday company. But first, we're going to remember someone who has come to be seen as a hero of the campaign against apartheid in South Africa. During the final years of white minority rule, young people played a leading role. Ashley Creel was a charismatic teenage activist. Dubbed the Che Guevara of the Cape Flats, he inspired a generation of young campaigners. Soumaya Bakhsh has been hearing from one of his friends.
8: He was the heartbeat of the revolution. He was our Ashley, our leader, our commander, our brother, our comrade in arms.
0: That's Adil Gori November. He was a fellow activist from the Cape Flats township of Bontierville who worked closely with Ashley Creel in the 1980s. This was a time when South Africa's apartheid government, which enforced white minority rule, found itself facing mass uprisings.
8: Ashley was a very vocal guy, very friendly. He had a very soft heart, but he was very dedicated to whatever he believed in, what he stood for.
0: Ashley was born at a time when people classified by the apartheid state as coloured were being forcibly removed from the centre of Cape Town to make way for white residents. They were sent to live in townships on the Cape Flats, an area many South Africans called apartheid's dumping ground.
8: People didn't have money. A lot of people unemployed. We had a problem of alcohol in our society. Gang fights, people being robbed, being killed. We were excluded from the rest of the world. Ashley came from a very poor family. Ashley took the responsibility at the age of 13, 14 already to go and work at night in the factories. And in the morning he would go to school to lead the revolution also.
0: What was he motivated by?
8: Ashley came from a broken family. His father was killed by gangsters. So where this guy came to understand this great love for people at a very young age, it's still a question I have to answer. Though he was young, he had a love for life that I can't explain. He was concerned about those who are poor, those who are downtrodden.
0: Like students across South Africa who are mobilising against white minority rule, Ashley was still at school when he became politically active. Known for his fiery speeches, his intellect and his warm nature, the teenager soon emerged as an influential and much-loved leader, organising student activities in Bontierville following a call by the then-banned African National Congress Party, the ANC, for South Africa to be made ungovernable. Hey, hey, hey.
8: whenever Ashley addressed a crowd, you could hear a spell falling on the ground. People listened to him. People admired him. This guy knew exactly what he was saying. He was just a people's person.
0: The Cape Flats had become an unexpected hotbed of resistance. Under apartheid, people classified as coloured were given marginally more rights than black people. But young activists like Ashley rejected those divisions.
8: Ashley taught us that these are all our comrades. They're not black the way we were taught. These are our brothers. He broke the colour barrier for most of us.
0: Ashley and his comrades were inspired by Steve Biko, the activist who founded the influential anti-apartheid black consciousness movement in the late 1960s. Biko was killed in police custody in 1977, but his ideas galvanized young activists across South Africa.
8: We were still young, but we remember the battles which took place, the smell of tear gas and the sounds of bullets and the fires which were burning. Steve Biko, he was one of our great inspirers. He wasn't afraid to be killed.
9: Riots and their aftermath have shocked South Africans, black and white, into hard recognition of their country's complex race relations.
0: The violent crackdown of the mid-80s meant that the activists from Bontierville had to get creative when it came to raising political awareness in their community.
8: When we'd be with Ashley, we'd traveling from one place to another by train or by bus. Then Ashley would either decide to sit on one side of the train and we sit on the other side. And in these discussions, Ashley would always be the one for apartheid. And we would try to convince him, no, apartheid is wrong. And then as far as when people in the train started to become attentive to the discussions and they would stand up, they would beat Ashley up. We would tell them, no, we're all comrades, this is our brother. It was our way of, Ashley's way of politicizing people. People so they can understand and go home and talk to their children, to their friends. Listen, we were in the train, we heard this and this. Because people were afraid of information. They were denied information.
0: And whose idea was that?
8: Ashley, of course. He was a naughty one. He came up with all the funny ideas.
0: It was street theatre as resistance, and it worked. But while the threat of arrest, detention or death didn't deter young people from joining the anti-apartheid struggle, many in the community didn't support their activities, particularly as the threat of reprisal was ever present. Both Ashley and Adil eventually joined the ANC's armed wing, Umkhonto weSizwe, which carried out acts of sabotage against the apartheid state.
8: People hated us because they didn't want the change. Either because of fear or ignorance or something, but not all of them were supporting us.
0: Ashley's influence meant that he was being monitored by the security branch of the apartheid state's police force. Still only 19, he went into exile in late 1985.
8: I went to Ashley's in-laws now. In the backyard, Ashley was sitting, was a fire burning. Came and he greeted me and he hugged me. And we started to talk about things, about the people I must recruit. So we sat there, we talked, and then he started to play guitar. We sang some freedom songs and Bob Marley. Oh, pirates, yes, they're up there. That one, he loved that one. He knew his time came, but he told me he's coming back for me.
0: In July 1987, 18 months after that last meeting, Ashley Creel was shot and killed when security police officers tracked him down to a safe house in the Cape Flats suburb of Athlone, where he had been staying, having returned from exile. He was 20 years old. His funeral was the scene of yet more violence as the crowds who had turned out to pay their respects were attacked by the security police, who attempted to remove the ANC flag that had been draped over the coffin. By then, Adil was in exile in Lesotho.
8: It was in August, and as we were walking to town, to all the ANC guys, and we got a newspaper, so to speak, and I saw some policemen trying to pull the flag. Then I read Ashley Creel, MK guerrilla, was killed. I felt very broken, and I cried. I wanted to go back, but I knew that I could not go back because I was going to be killed myself.
0: The security police officer who killed Ashley, Jeffrey Benzin, was granted amnesty by the Truth and Reconciliation Commission. He testified that it had been an accident, an account rejected by Ashley's family and others. Benzin died in 2024, and the circumstances surrounding Ashley's death have still not been established.
10: A private inquiry into the death of anti-apartheid activist Ashley Creel is to be set up by his family.
0: As South Africa emerged from white minority rule in the 1990s, many of the people who lost their lives in the struggle against apartheid

0: Freedom isn't free. And Ashley always said, victory or death, we shall be free.
1: That was the former anti-apartheid activist Adil Ghori Nobemba speaking to Soumaya Bakhsh and remembering his friend and fellow resistance fighter, Ashley Creel. Next, we move from the outskirts of Cape Town to a forest in Guatemala, where in 1988, a pioneering environmental scheme was launched aimed at contributing to the struggle against global warming. It was an idea that has since become commonplace. Instead of cutting its own emissions, a company would pay to plant trees to compensate for the pollution it produced. The project is widely regarded as the world's first carbon offset scheme. Here's Stan Alcorn.
2: I'm in Totonicapan, walking through a high-altitude pine forest that for generations has been cared for by the indigenous Quiché community here, like Roberto Antonio Alvarado.
3: Desde niños.
4: When I was a kid, they told us, look, if you want to make use of a tree, you need to know how.
3: Y hay que saber cómo.
2: Growing up in the 1980s, Roberto lived off this forest, cutting down white pines for firewood and furniture he'd make with his dad. But he and his neighbors would also get together to plant new trees.
4: What we did before, a long time ago, what we did was collect a little seedlings from below the trees and come and replant them. That's what we did.
2: For Roberto, this is where the story begins of what would later be called the world's first carbon offset.
4: The idea that we had was, since we're already planting trees, what do we do to plant more trees? So we look for institutions, organizations to help us start a nursery.
2: It was the summer of 1988. There were catastrophic floods in Bangladesh, and in the United States, there were wildfires burning in Yellowstone National Park, and a record-breaking heat wave was the lead story on ABC World News Tonight.
5: In Georgia, a woman died from heat stroke while she was working in a tobacco field. Some people have become so distraught they have told their congressman, God is against us.
2: This is when the climate became a mainstream political issue in the country. The temperature hit 37 degrees Celsius in Washington, D.C. on the day of a pivotal hearing in the U.S. Senate.
6: I think the question that everybody's asking today with all of the heat...
2: Colorado Senator Tim Worth.
6: Is the current heat wave and drought related to the greenhouse effect?
2: The greenhouse effect theory, that CO2 traps heat like a glass box around the Earth, it was already common knowledge among scientists. But at this hearing, leading climatologist James Hansen testified that it was no longer just a theory.
7: This evidence represents a very strong case, in my opinion, that the greenhouse effect has been detected and it is changing our climate now.
2: Political activists hastily organized a conference called the Global Greenhouse Network.
8: Good morning, everyone. We're here for an historic gathering.
2: That was broadcast on C-SPAN in the U.S.
9: We've been interested in asking the question, to what extent can policy choices made today affect both the timing and the severity of global warming?
2: That's Irving Mincer of the World Resources Institute. And at the conference, he went through a long list of policy ideas, from raising taxes on fossil fuels to underwriting investment for more energy-efficient air conditioners. And also, what if coal-fired power plants were also planting trees, enough trees to soak up the same amount of planet-warming CO2 as all the burning coal was going to emit?
9: So that the company was then responsible not just for putting the CO2 in the atmosphere, but for getting it out.
2: The very next day, Mincer's Institute announced it as a reality.
10: Applied Energy Services, which is constructing a coal-fired power plant in Connecticut, is involved in a 10-year project to plant more than 50 million trees in Guatemala.
2: The idea was that the 52 million trees would offset the tens of millions of tons of carbon dioxide released by the power plant. But the reality was a little more complicated. The company that owned the Connecticut plant started out by giving $2 million to what was then called the Cooperative for American Relief Everywhere, or CARE. CARE, in turn, spent that money on an existing agroforestry program in hundreds of different rural communities in the western highlands of Guatemala. in Totonicapán,

0: where I visited, that coal money paid half of Roberto's salary in a new job, setting up nurseries for trees. The original nursery was just a little clearing covered in straw. But now it's been replaced by shiny new greenhouses, full of tens of thousands of tiny baby trees.
1: Now each year the communities ask for as many as 90,000 trees.
0: Each tree and its hundreds of kilograms of converted CO2 is a tiny piece of what would come to be known as the world's first carbon offset. A study 10 years into the project found that all these trees had sequestered 270,000 tons of carbon, which sounds like a lot. But in fact, it was only 2% of what the Connecticut power plant had already pumped out. That failure to capture enough carbon, though, was not exactly top of mind here in Totonicapan.
1: No. That didn't occur to us. For us, the idea is to maintain our water source. That's the idea.
0: The fresh water that sustains communities all around Totonicapan comes from 1,000 different streams that start here in this mountaintop forest. The trees are like a natural filter, keeping that water clean.
1: They say, if we don't have forest, we don't have water. So the forest is life. That's why we worry about maintaining all the forest.
0: The coal plant in Connecticut was shut down in 2011, which meant no more carbon offset money. But the work here has continued. Today, all of Roberto's salary is paid for by the local government. And the shiny new greenhouses have a whole bunch of different funders.
1: Here, there are various donors. This one was donated by the UICN. Here's one that was donated by... Oh, I forgot the name.
0: With all of these different donors, I wondered, what would have happened if they'd never gotten the carbon offset money in the first place?
1: I would say that since the culture we have is about planting trees, we would have done it anyways, just a little more slowly.
0: So the reforestation still would have happened.
1: That's right.
0: For the forests of Totonicapan, that is undoubtedly a good thing. But it also points to one of the major critiques of the carbon offset idea. Because if Roberto is right, and these trees would have been planted even without the coal money, then the utility can't really take credit for their sequestered carbon. And even as the carbon credit industry has become a multi-billion dollar market, that challenge of proving the dollars actually made a difference is one that hasn't gone away. It's still a lot easier to put CO2 into the atmosphere than it is to make good on a promise to get it back out.
2: Stan Alcorn in Guatemala was speaking to Roberto Antonio Alvarado about the mixed results of the world's first stab at a carbon offset deal. It was produced by Dennis Funk and was a written-in-air production for the BBC. Finally, this week, we celebrate the European summer holiday season by remembering the birth of Club Med. These days, the all-inclusive holiday is a familiar part of the travel industry, with food, drinks and activities all included in the price. But the concept had to start somewhere. And it was in the summer of 1950 that the first Club Med resort opened, offering a new kind of post-war holiday built around simplicity, community and affordability. Lucy Burns has been hearing from Pierre-Xavier Becret, whose parents worked at that very first resort.
3: Cold and fed up with the wintry weather, join us on a trip to the sun. Here on the Mediterranean playground, visitors from all over the world can guarantee to relax and have fun in an atmosphere of sun, sand and sea.
4: My mother was just going out of a business school. She didn't want to work in a bank or anything. She was a bit unconventional, I would say.
5: This is Pierre-Xavier Becret, whose mother, Thérèse, worked on the first ever Club Med holiday.
4: And she saw an ad in a newspaper for a secretary for a new leisure organisation in Mallorca.
5: So Thérèse set off for Mallorca, an island in the Mediterranean off the coast of Spain. She had a fiancé called Jean-Pierre, later Pierre Xavier's father, who was travelling around Europe at the time.
4: And then she said, why don't you come to Mallorca? So that's what he did. In fact, he remained more than 40 years. There were just huts, no running water. That was a sandy beach, and just some people went there because there had been some advertising.
5: The trip was the brainchild of a Belgian called Gerard Blitz.
4: He was a very tall man. He was a water polo champion. He participated in the Olympic Games before the war. He was a Jew. He had been in the camps, his family too. And he said, I want people to be happy, to forget the war, and to be able to go to the sea and practice sports and be happy and free together. That's the way he launched it, but without any money and organization. So at the beginning, he found just some friends that joined the adventure.
5: Gerard Blitz wasn't the first to come up with the idea of a holiday village where people paid an all-inclusive rate to relax near a beach. British companies Butlins and Pontins had been running holiday camps on the British coast since the 1930s. But what made Blitz's vision different was the good weather, the low prices, and the glamorous Mediterranean locations. He called it the Club Méditerranée, or Club Mediterranean, shortened to Club Med.
3: This is how life was meant to be enjoyed. All day long there's sunshine, so why wear anything but a swimsuit? The more you wear, the more there is to wash and iron. And who wants to do that when the days are already sailing by far too quickly?
4: You just had swimsuits, and I'd say tiny swimsuits, and so there was no social distinctions. Everybody was on the same level. And the story people always tell about Club Med is once two people are discussing together in a boat, and the first one say, well, what do you do in life? Which was not the principal subject of conversation. One of them said, for instance, I'm working at Renault. And the other one say, okay, I'm working at Renault too, that's fun. And one of them was the top manager and the other one was working in a factory. That's the way it was at Club Med.
5: Club Med soon spread beyond Mallorca, setting up holiday villages all around the Mediterranean. In the beginning, they were pretty rudimentary, but that was all part of the charm.
6: Your home for this holiday is built on the basis that you'll never even be in it, except, of course, to sleep. No light, electric or otherwise, no water, hot or otherwise, no chairs or tables, no sheets, blankets, crockery or carpets. For a dreadful moment when you first arrive, you're reminded of the army.
5: Pierre Xavier's parents became chefs de village, heads of villages, and one of his father Jean-Pierre's responsibilities was maintaining the community atmosphere.
4: So he just came here one morning at breakfast and he said, OK, there's a problem. The machine to peel the potatoes is broken and we need help. Otherwise, you won't be able to have lunch today. So please come, as many people as you can, and help us to prepare the food. And they began to peel the potatoes. And then what happened was the musicians came, so there was music, people were singing, and afterwards they offered drinks and so on.
5: Jean-Pierre was also involved in creating one of Club Med's most famous innovations.
3: They've solved the problem of where to keep your money, too. No one has pockets. You buy a string of beads, native fashion, and to pay for the drinks, you just pull a couple of them off.
4: It has been said that it was really the creation of the new international currency because it was possible to use it in all Club Med villages. Even now, from time to time, when you see articles about the creation of money, about the currencies, about the bitcoins, sometimes there's a reference to collier bar, which is the French name, which was created in 57. I still have the patent.
7: And so when were you born and when did you first... What are your first memories of going to Club Med?
4: Well, my first memory, it's a bit complicated because I learned that I was conceived, in fact, in a hut at Club Med in Palinuro in Italy.
7: Amazing. So you really are a Club Med baby.
4: Yes, that's it. And afterwards, my parent was chief of village. During wintertime, we were in Paris. And during the summertime, from May to September, we were in Tunisia, Italy, Morocco, Greece, or Corsica, depending on the place he was going.
5: But one of the things that Club Med was becoming famous for was an atmosphere that wasn't particularly child-friendly.
6: The management tend to shrug and look bored if you even bring the subject up. Yet it's undeniable that the club has the reputation of being a place where, to phrase it at its most genteel, young men and women.

0: may meet each other freely.
1: Yes, the C-sex and sun aspect for a kid is not so important. Not that much, as far as I'm concerned. Maybe others would have seen it differently.
2: But Pierre Xavier says if you worked at Club Med, it wasn't just one big party.
1: Because, you know, Club Med is a very strict organisation. It's not so easy to have a tennis teacher at 9 o'clock in the morning ready, as I did once. I was 18 years old, and I remember once there were 40 persons on 4 courts, and I had to give the lesson in 4 languages. But that's not so easy to be at 9 o'clock every day and 7 days per week, you know?
2: Club Med branched out into winter holidays and ski resorts, masterminded by Jean-Pierre. But the company didn't become profitable straight away.
1: It took a very long time. I remember my father said that at the third year, he hasn't been paid during 1 year. Many times the company was nearly to failing, but in 1960, Club Med went into the stock exchange, and afterwards it began to be a real success.
2: Pierre Xavier went from coaching tennis to working in Club Med's head office in Paris. But the travel industry was changing around them.
1: At the beginning, things had to be simple. There's been a post-war period, so this means people were happy with very few things, but afterwards they were asking for more and more. But the more you give, the more the prices are, and the harder it's getting to find customers.
2: Club Med's moved up market over the years as the all-inclusive holiday industry has changed. You can't pay with beads anymore.
3: And do you still go on Club Med holidays?
1: No more. No more. We went at Club Med with my family, with the kids and so on. But I've not been there for 10 years. I think that's a bit normal. You know, when the life changed and what has been fantastic in the past or good in the past, maybe you can find it in other ways of going to vacation, of living.
4: At the end of every holiday, there's always that bittersweet thought that you can come again next year.
5: That was Pierre Xavier Becré, who was literally in at the birth of the Club Med story. He was speaking to Lucy Burns in 2020. That's it from this edition of the History Hour. No holidays for us, though. We'll continue to beaver away to bring you more first-hand memories of events from the past next week. I hope you'll join us again then. But for now, this is Max Pearson from all of

0: ABC News. Good morning, I'm Simon Lauder. The US president has reportedly said Washington is only, in his words, semi-negotiating with Iran. Emily Grimenz has more from Washington.
1: Media outlet Axios is reporting the comments from US President Donald Trump. In a phone interview, he reportedly said the US is low-keying Iran and claims that Iran is running out of money to pay troops. Iran earlier said it was close to a deal with Oman defining new shipping lanes in the Strait of Hormuz, but that it would not reopen the strait until the US met a range of other conditions. Amongst their demands is US compensation for the war. Emily Grimenz, ABC News, Washington.
0: Palestinians in Gaza say they're unsurprised by Israeli Prime Minister Benjamin Netanyahu's rejection of the US-backed peace plan for the enclave. Mr. Netanyahu says he rejects the 15-point proposal, which would see Hamas disarm and Israel withdraw from Gaza. Hamas, who last week said they'd agreed to lay down arms, has reacted to the developments, saying it expects the US to pressure Israel to adopt the plan. A resident of Gaza City, Ahmed Al-Bahidi, says he believes Mr. Netanyahu is not interested in peace.
2: Netanyahu's response was expected. For him to reject this issue, we are used

0: this issue that he always rejects. He doesn't care about peace. He doesn't care about the people. He doesn't care about anything. The most important thing is that he wins elections.
1: Ukraine's president says as many as 50,000 North Korean soldiers could be deployed to Russia to fight on its front lines. Bridget Rollison reports.
2: Ukraine is currently grappling with a shortage of air defences and is now calling on South Korea for support. President Volodymyr Zelensky said a decision has been made for 30 to 50,000 North Koreans to be deployed to Russia. President Zelensky didn't say how he got the information, but said his forces found some North Korean missiles in Ukraine's territory. North Korea has sent an estimated 14,000 soldiers to Russia since 2024. It comes as Russia launched hundreds of missiles and drones at Ukraine overnight in a deadly attack which hit apartment buildings in two of the country's biggest cities, Kharkiv and Odessa.
1: Back home, and forensic experts are working to identify human remains found in a suitcase in bushland in southern New South Wales. Murray Olds reports.
3: Officers from the Hume Police District were called in early on Sunday afternoon after the discovery of a body in a suitcase. The remains were found on Walgan Road at O'Allen, around 60 kilometres south of Goulburn. The site was cordoned off as a crime scene was established. The body is yet to be identified, but police say it's believed to be that of a female. The suitcase is being forensically examined, and police are also working to match the remains with any outstanding missing persons on record.
1: Senior Coalition frontbencher Dan Tehan says good faith discussions with government will occur to make progress on Labor's gambling advertising bill. The proposed bill would partially ban gambling ads but does not deal with the issue of gambling inducements such as free bets or special offers. Neither the Greens nor the Coalition back the bill in its current form, arguing the partial ban doesn't go far enough. Although tight-lipped about the exact amendments the Coalition wants, Mr. Tehan says discussions are continuing and progress is being made.
4: Hopefully, whatever our party room decides, we'll be able to have good faith discussions and negotiations with the government to see the legislation pass.
1: The government has said it's open to sensible amendments. The Australian Transport Safety Bureau is examining what led to two planes narrowly missing, crashing into each other on the tarmac yesterday at Sydney Airport. The Jetstar plane was forced to brake suddenly, injuring a crew member when a Qatar plane came in close proximity. Federal Transport Minister Catherine King has also called for a please explain from Air Services Australia over its handling of severe staffing shortages among air traffic controllers at Sydney Airport. The Geelong AFL Club's board will hold an emergency meeting today to discuss the fallout from the controversial concussion contract. Glenn Lauder reports.
5: AFL Commission Chairman Craig Drummond has apologised for his part in the Cats contract with defender Jake Colajajni. Drummond was Geelong president when the Premiership defender signed the contract, taking on legal responsibility for future brain trauma in a bid to exonerate the club from court action down the line. It wasn't lodged with the AFL or the Players Association, and Colajajni's agent wasn't part of the agreement. The Cats say it was a misstep, admitting some clauses shouldn't have been there and that they've since been removed. They've been issued a please explain letter from the AFL.
1: You're up to date with the latest from ABC News.
6: Thank you very much, Simon. Sarah Morris with you here. We're coming to you from Gadigal land.
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6: Good morning. It is Monday the 10th of August. Thanks for your company right across the country. Making news, the Federal Transport Minister summons Air Services Australia over another near miss at Sydney Airport. More on that in a moment. Also, we'll get you the latest on the discovery of a body in a suitcase near Goulburn. And under immense security, the alleged ringleader of a global drugs and weapons cartel is extradited from the UAE back to Ireland.
8: Dan Kinnan is probably the highest profile gangster in Irish organised crime history.
6: Now, in terms of weather today, expect a lot of rain. Rain in Melbourne, then showers in Sydney, Brisbane, Perth, Adelaide, Hobart and Canberra. The only place to escape the rain today is Darwin. You're in for a sunny Monday there in the top end. Well, we are going to begin this morning in the Middle East because Israel's Prime Minister Benjamin Netanyahu has rejected a US-backed peace plan for Gaza. Now, just over a week ago, Donald Trump announced the plan which required Hamas to commit to a phased disarmament and Israel to withdraw its military forces from the territory. Now, Hamas agreed to it. President Trump described that proposal as a monumental step towards lasting peace and security. Benjamin Netanyahu, however, had not publicly commented on this plan until this morning, and the Israeli leader now says the military will not withdraw until Hamas has completely disarmed.
9: The IDF will not carry out any withdrawal until Hamas is disarmed. And when I say disarming Hamas, it means the heavy weapons, the less heavy weapons, and the light weapons, all the weapons. And we're talking about real disarmament, not a fictitious disarmament.
6: So that was Benjamin Netanyahu and Benjamin Netanyahu, and he also warned that as long as he was Prime Minister, there would be no Palestinian state in Gaza or the West Bank either. Now, the BBC's John Donison has more on Mr. Netanyahu's rejection.
10: I do think it's significant. I don't think it's terribly surprising. He did take a long time to speak publicly on this, and I think that maybe reflects the difficult position he's in, because on the one hand, he's clearly not happy with this deal. On the other hand, he won't want to upset President Trump. But I think Prime Minister Netanyahu is under enormous pressure here in Israel to take a tough stance on Gaza, and this deal clearly not acceptable to him. And now you've got Hamas reacting and saying they want America to put pressure on Israel to toe the line and go along with President Trump's plan.
11: You mentioned the pressure that Benjamin Netanyahu is facing. Difficult timing for him too, with Israeli elections due towards the end of October. How does that play into all of this?
10: Well, it absolutely plays into it. And the truth is, you know, you have three unresolved wars in this part of the world. There's one in Gaza, there's one in Lebanon, and there's one in Iran. And there is an appetite amongst large sections of the Israeli public and political sphere to continue all of those wars. Now, Prime Minister Netanyahu is facing criticism from within his own right-wing coalition, people saying that he's been too soft on Hamas, he should not have stopped there, that he should not have eased down attacks in southern Lebanon, and that they should have continued the war in Iran. And it is really unimaginable to think that he is going to commit to any sort of troop withdrawal really before those elections take place.
11: A Hamas official told the BBC that Washington must pressure Mr. Netanyahu to engage with Donald Trump's proposal. Do you think that's an option?
10: Well, I think President Trump might struggle. They might try to do that. But, you know, in those elections coming up, it might be that Prime Minister Netanyahu wants to sell himself as the only leader Israel could have who is prepared to stand up to Donald Trump, a man who he regards as a friend, but who he would say, well, when he says something or proposes something that he doesn't like, then Prime Minister Netanyahu is prepared to draw a red line. Now, it's going to be interesting to see what happens now, because Prime Minister Netanyahu said they were now going to have discussions with Israeli officials about how to move forward. And I guess there's a barrier here that is that, you know, Hamas won't give up all its weapons until Israel withdraws. Israel won't withdraw until Hamas gives up all its weapons. So it may be that for this to actually happen, it has to be some sort of phased agreement. But we haven't had any sort of detail about how that might be phased. So what I'm talking about is Hamas might propose to give up some of its weapons. It hands them over. Israel withdraws from a small part of the Gaza Strip. Then more are handed over. And then only when all of Hamas's weapons are handed over to Israel's satisfaction would it fully withdraw. But at the moment, as I say, that sort of withdrawal, and you must remember Israel fully occupies 70% of the Gaza Strip, well, that is not a vote winner in Israel at the moment.
6: And you're listening there to the BBC's John Donison. We're going to have more on that for you throughout the morning here on News Radio. Now, the Federal Transport Minister has summoned Air Services Australia over another near miss at Sydney Airport over the weekend and days of disruption. Now, two people have been stood down as the Australian Transport Safety Bureau probes what caused two airliners to almost collide on the tarmac. And it comes as more than 150 flights were delayed over the weekend, with Air Services Australia blaming operational challenges. Stephanie Boris has more on this.
12: So it was yesterday morning at Sydney Airport when a Jetstar and Qatar plane nearly collided. There were no passengers injured. However, one staff member on the Jetstar flight did need medical assistance. Now,

0: Jetstar flight was due to leave Sydney Airport. It was full of passengers, and this is the second near miss that we've seen at Sydney Airport within the past 2 weeks. Now, in terms of what happens next, there are a number of investigations taking place, including the Australian Transport Safety Bureau's looking into this incident. It says at the moment it's too early to say exactly what went wrong here. The Federal Transport Minister, Catherine King, also confirming the fact that some staff members have been stood down for now in terms of getting mandatory alcohol and drug testing, which she says is standard practice, those staff members being the ground controller and tug operators on scene yesterday.
1: Now, Steffi, there have been staffing issues at Sydney Airport, and as the New South Wales Premier Chris Minns said yesterday, the staff in this role are not a nice to have, they are a must have given what's at stake. How are these shortages being addressed?
0: Well, Sydney is Australia's busiest and biggest airport, and what we've seen in recent days is not useful or great for anyone wanting to travel and leave Sydney or get into Sydney for that matter. On Friday, some people were waiting on the tarmac for an hour. On Saturday, there were about 150 flights delayed. Why? This is due to staffing issues with Air Services Australia. Their staff man the air control towers. They're obviously providing an essential service to let planes know when they can come in, when they can land, when they can move. But at the moment, there's rostering issues there, and that's what's causing the problem. The Federal Transport Minister, Catherine King, has asked for a please explain as to exactly what is going on. She will be meeting with Air Services Australia today. She said that there are more people being trained up to work in these positions, but clearly the situation at the moment is not good enough.
2: And that was our reporter there, Stephanie Boris. We'll have more on that for you in the next hour. Now let's head back overseas. A state of emergency has been declared in the Western Canadian province of British Columbia due to a series of wildfires that are forcing thousands of people from their homes. Now the fast-moving fires, which began in a remote part of Western Canada, are spreading rapidly and they've doubled in size since they were first detected on Friday. The BBC's Joe Inwood has more.
3: Like a bomb going off. That was how local officials described the fires that continue to sweep through remote Western Canada. Thousands have been forced to flee their homes. As the flames continue to spread through British Columbia, those in their path were shocked not just by their ferocity, but their speed.
4: Just the fire went from 50 hectares to 400 to 1,000 to 5,000, like within 2 or 3 hours. And what was once 15 kilometers away is now right here at the hill. And, yeah, so now we're just getting our animals ready and we're probably going to head back to Kelowna before the highway closes.
3: These are just the latest wildfires to hit Canada this summer. Last month, 200 burned around Ontario, sending smoke as far south as Minnesota and New York. This latest fire is presenting a new challenge.
5: This is many people's worst nightmare, and as an organization, this is one of the more challenging fires that we have ever faced, and we're only in our second operational period.
3: Wildfires are not a new phenomenon, but they are becoming more common and more severe, a consequence of our changing climate.
2: And that reporter there from the BBC, Joe Inwood. This is ABC News Radio. Let's get your headlines this morning. Police are investigating the discovery of a body in a suitcase on a rural road in southern New South Wales. It was found on Walgan Road at O'Allen, about 60 kilometres southeast of Goulburn, just before 1 o'clock yesterday. The body is yet to be identified, but police say it's believed to be a female. After another near miss involving passenger planes at Sydney Airport on the weekend and days of flight disruption and delays, the Federal Transport Minister has called airport bosses in for an emergency meeting over staffing shortages and a please explain. And the US president has reportedly said Washington is only, in his words, semi-negotiating peace with Iran. Tehran earlier said it was close to a deal with Oman, defining new shipping lanes in the Strait of Hormuz, but only if the US met a range of other conditions. Eastern Standard Time right now. It's 6:15 Central Time, 6:45. And if you're in WA, a very early good morning to you. It's 4:15. Well, we're heading back overseas now because authorities in New York have charged the captain of a boat that overturned near the Statue of Liberty, killing a young mother and her baby, with reckless endangerment. A total of 14 people were on board when the boat capsized. 12 people had been rescued by a nearby vessel before authorities arrived. Now, police divers found the 27-year-old woman and her 5-month-old baby, and they were transported to hospital where they later died. CNN's Gloria Pazmino has the details.
6: Just a tragic story coming out of New York City, and now the U.S. Coast Guard, along with the NYPD, is conducting an official investigation to try and determine exactly what happened here. Two people, as you said, were killed after the boat that they were in capsized in the middle of the night, very late last night, near the area of Liberty Island. That's home to the Statue of Liberty National Monument. The captain of that boat, a 46-year-old resident of Manhattan, was arrested in the early morning hours of Sunday, and he has been charged with 13 counts of reckless endangerment. Now, here's what we know so far about how this all unfolded. As you said, the calls came in shortly after 10:20 last night, reporting people in the water as well as a capsized vessel. The NYPD unit responded, the harbor unit, aviation units, divers, as well as the fire department and the Coast Guard. They were able to rescue a total of 12 people. And in fact, the first crew that arrived at the scene of this capsizing was actually another commercial vessel that was in the area, Good Samaritans, that were aboard a hot tub boat that managed to save 11 people from the water. Now, the fatal victims in this incident, a mother and a 5-month-old infant, they were pulled out of the water by NYPD divers. They were transported to an area hospital, but sadly, they were pronounced dead. I want you to take a listen to one of the bystanders who watched as first responders arrived last night.
7: So I saw 3 helicopters, 2 active boats on the water, and just a lot of NYU ambulances, cops, firefighters, trucks. So there's a lot of traffic going on. And then I saw that there were boats here, and then people were just speaking that there was a mother and a child that needs to be rescued from the water, and that they were found. By that time, I was already here seeing the boats just flying out, coming in back and forth, and that's when the rescue happened with the mother and the child.
6: The rest of the victims suffered minor injuries and were transported to area hospitals. We have reached out to the Manhattan District Attorney to learn more about these charges, but for now, I can tell you that part of what the U.S. Coast Guard is investigating is trying to determine whether this vessel was being operated legally and if it was meeting all of the safety requirements that you would have to meet in order to have that kind of vessel out on the water with that number of people. That is certainly one of the key questions that investigators are looking into. And obviously, they are trying to determine exactly what led to the capsizing of the boat. Conditions here in the Hudson were pretty calm last night. The weather was not an apparent issue, but that will certainly be determined by investigators. And we are hoping perhaps to get an update later today, but certainly this investigation in its early stages and a very sad outcome with the death of that young mother and their young daughter.
2: Indeed. Reporter Gloria Pazmino with that update for us. We're staying overseas because the Nigerian army says its soldiers have rescued 33 people who were kidnapped in the northwest of the country. The group were travelling by road when they were initially taken by armed men on Saturday. Those people, though, are now safe. The BBC's Simi Jalaso is in Lagos in Nigeria and explains how the situation unfolded.
8: According to the Nigerian army, a group of 33 passengers were travelling through an area called Magazu in Zamfara State, which is in northwestern Nigeria, when they were abducted on Saturday afternoon. The army said it received calls about the attack and that as the kidnappers were taking the passengers away and trying to move them to another location, the army said it quickly mobilised troops alongside police officers in the area to reach where the calls were coming from. The army said its troops managed to catch up with the kidnappers as they were moving the passengers away. The army said the troops then opened fire and that the gunmen fled into nearby bushes, leaving the 33 passengers behind. The army has confirmed that all 33 people were rescued safely and that there were no casualties or injuries. And they said that they are now searching the area, trying to track down those kidnappers.
9: Wow, so a bit of a whirlwind for those 33 people being first taken it and then released. Simi, this isn't the first time that we've talked about kidnappings in Nigeria. And recently, there's been an upsurge in violence in the state. Tell us more about what's being done to address security challenges there.
8: Yeah, in fact, Zamfara State has been one of the worst affected by armed banditry and kidnappings, especially in northwestern Nigeria. And the security forces have increased military operations in the area, including patrols and operations aimed at disrupting these armed groups and rescuing kidnapped victims. But the scale of the problem remains significant. Armed groups continue to operate in these remote areas, and they particularly target people who travel along major roads and in rural communities. The authorities, like in this case, are also relying on information from those local communities, from those rural smaller groups, to identify the movements and locations of these bandits, of these kidnappers. So while there have been some successful rescue operations recently, including this latest one involving the 33 passengers, the wider security challenge in Zamfara State, but also in northwestern Nigeria, remains.
10: And that report there from the BBC's Simi Jalasso. 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Thanks for your company right across Australia this morning. Well, to some developing news as we go to air that's happening in Ireland right now. The man accused of heading one of the most dangerous crime gangs in the world has been extradited from the United Arab Emirates back to his home country of Ireland. Under extreme security, he's been whisked from the airport to a Dublin court. Now, the US had imposed sanctions on this man. His name's Daniel Kinahan and the members of his family. He's accused of heading, quote, one of the world's most dangerous transnational syndicates. And there was an offer of $7 million for information leading to his arrest. Joining us to discuss all of this is special correspondent with the Irish Independent in Dublin and the author of several books on Irish organised crime, Paul Williams. Paul, welcome to News Radio. Thanks for being with us.
11: Good morning, Sarah.
10: For our listeners who might not know who Daniel Kinahan is, can you explain why this is such a significant development? Who is he? What gang does he belong to? And what are they accused of doing?
11: Basically, just the way you described him there at the beginning, he is one of the biggest, one of the single biggest names in international global organized crime. He comes from Dublin. He is the son of a man called Christy Kinahan Sr., who was perhaps has been the most successful and most prolific crime boss ever to emerge from Ireland. His son has somewhat eclipsed him, in, especially in the past decade or so. Daniel Kinahan took over the reins from his father, largely. They've been living in Dubai for 10 years to basically stay away, to stay out of reach of Irish law enforcement and, in fact, international law enforcement. And they have been described by Europol as being part of what's called a European super cartel, basically where they he has formed an alliance with three or four other major international gangs like the Italian mafia, Russian mafia. And between them, they control at least 30 to 40, maybe 50, 60% of the European cocaine market, which is absolutely huge. Their tentacles reach all over the world. In fact, also to Australia and New Zealand, where at least in 2018, there was one major operation involving Irish police and the Australian authorities and the New Zealand authorities, where the Kinahans had begun shipping cocaine to Australia and New Zealand. And in Australia, they were going to use a network of Irish expats to run their business. The reason why Kinahan is such a wanted man here in Ireland is that I've been writing about his father for nearly 30 years. His father built this huge drug empire, which was one of the biggest suppliers of drugs to the UK market, the Irish market, that controlled the Irish market, and a lot of European countries. And he, over that time, they became very, very powerful. But Daniel, being the younger one, and the gang he was involved with, they got into a feud with another major crime gang, which was run by the Hutch family here in Dublin. And it basically that led to the murder of

0: of Gary Hutch, who would at the time been considered to be gangland royalty, somebody you didn't touch. And that led then to the Kinahans trying to murder the head of the Hutch family, is a guy called Gerard Hutch or Jerry Hutch, the monk. He's known as the monk. They tried to murder him in Lanzarote on New Year's Eve in 2015, 2 months, 3 months after murdering Gary Hutch. And that then led the Hutch gang to stage this extraordinary and spectacular narco-terrorist style and spectacular when they stormed a boxing weigh-in, which had been organised by Daniel Kinnan. Now, Daniel Kinnan, by the way, at one stage was on the way to becoming one of the biggest promoters of boxing in the world as well. And the plan was these guys, there was a 5-member hit team, but 3 of the guys who went in were dressed in police combat uniforms and carrying AK-47s. And the plan was to wipe out Daniel Kinnan and the hierarchy of his gang. That failed because they murdered one member of the gang, a fellow called David Byrne, who was a key figure in the Kinnan's organization here in Ireland. And that led then to the unleashing of this unprecedented cycle of violence, which basically resulted in the Kinahans murdering 14 people in the space of 2 years. The police reacted very, very well because they smashed the gang. They put at least 70 members of their criminal gang in Ireland behind bars for murder, attempted murder, conspiracy to murder, possession of firearms, drug trafficking and money laundering. So they broke up the organization as a result of that. But the overall body count was 18. And when you include Gary Hutch, it meant that the Kinahans are clearly associated with 16 out of those 18 murders. So therefore, very quickly, they became, Daniel Kinahan and his acolytes became public enemies number one. And that then started, as a result of that, and the heat coming down from Europol, Spanish police, the British police. The British, for example, by the way, in recent years, smashed their organisation in the UK as well. As a result of this grand alliance between law enforcement, which was speared by An Garda Síochána in Ireland, the Irish police. And they left from they left the south of Spain, where they had their base for many years, and moved to Dubai, where they believed that they would be totally safe. But the Irish government and the Irish police basically launched this massive campaign of information sharing and lobbying and diplomatic efforts to convince the UAE authorities to basically sign an agreement with Ireland, an extradition agreement with Ireland. And then the writing was on the wall when that agreement was signed in 2024, because they took over, they arrested and extradited a guy called Sean McGovern, who was Daniel Kinahan's right-hand man. And then they went for the main man himself.
1: And they've got him.
0: That's brought us to today.
1: All right, he's back. I'd love to talk to you for a lot longer, but we've got to go to the news. I really appreciate you bringing us up to date on all of that, putting that into context for us. Thank you.
0: You're very welcome.
1: Thank you. Bye-bye. That's bye. That's Paul Williams there. He is the special correspondent with the Irish Independent in Dublin, also the author of several books on Irish organised crime. We're going to have more for you after the news. Do stick with us here on ABC News Radio. Plenty more to come this morning, including news at Sydney Airport.
2: ABC News. Good morning, I'm Simon Lauder. Israel's Prime Minister has explicitly rejected the United States' latest peace proposal for Gaza more than a week after Hamas pledged to lay down its weapons. Middle East correspondent Matthew Doran reports.
3: In his weekly pre-cabinet remarks, Benjamin Netanyahu said the 15-point plan announced by the US President Donald Trump was deeply flawed and insisted while Israel and the US were in discussions on it, his country would never back it in its current form. The plan came as a result of negotiations brokered by the Trump administration's Board of Peace, convincing Hamas to lay down its weapons. But Hamas says it will only do so if certain conditions are met, including the withdrawal of Israeli troops from large swathes of Gaza's territory. Benjamin Netanyahu says that will only happen after Hamas hands over its weapons, not before.
2: After months of US military strikes on Iran, sanctions and a blockade, President Donald Trump says his administration is watching economic pressure mount on Iran. Mr. Trump has told online publication Axios his administration is low-keying it and only semi-negotiating with Iran. In a brief phone call, he's also quoted as saying Iran has huge inflation and no money. Iranian officials have said direct talks won't resume with the US until certain conditions are met. Russia and Ukraine have again exchanged strikes that have killed civilians and injured many more on both sides. Nick Parmeter reports.
4: Authorities in the Russian city of Belgorod say a four-year-old boy is among five people killed by Ukrainian drones. There's been multiple casualties in Ukraine's eastern city of Kharkiv following Russian missile barrages. Large-scale Russian missile strikes on Ukrainian cities have become almost routine in recent weeks, with Moscow exploiting Ukraine's critical shortage of interceptors for the US-made Patriot systems, the sole air defense weapon in its arsenal able to shoot down ballistic missiles. Kyiv, meanwhile, has kept up long-range drone strikes against Russian energy infrastructure, as well as the country's largest online retailer, Wildberries.
2: New South Wales police are investigating the discovery of a body inside a suitcase near Goulburn in the state's southern highlands. It's believed to be the body of a woman, but is yet to be identified. Officers were called to Walgan Road, Owallan, about 61 kilometres southeast of Goulburn yesterday afternoon to reports the body had been found. A crime scene was set up and the suitcase is being forensically examined. Police are also working to match the remains with any outstanding missing persons on record. A professor of pathobiology says predictions of hotter, drier weather could see bird flu proliferate in inland Australia. Charles Sturt University's Andrew Peters says the weekend confirmation of avian influenza in a greater crested tern at Wentworth in southwestern New South Wales shows how highly mobile Australian water birds are. Professor Peters says it means birds that may not have been considered at risk from the disease are now susceptible.
5: We have the additional complexity of a predicted super El Nino, which could lead to more limited water resources and therefore aggregation of birds. So those sorts of things, I think, just mean that it's going to move a lot faster than we necessarily might have expected.
2: Senior Coalition frontbencher Dan Tehan says several key issues with Labor's gambling advertising bill must be addressed. A political showdown is continuing ahead of Parliament's return as the Coalition, Crossbench and Greens push Labor to amend its proposed gambling laws. The government has said it's open to sensible amendments, but given the bill is friendless in Parliament, it may need to make concessions on inducements in order to get it passed. Mr. Tehan says Coalition discussions with government are occurring to address key issues,
6: especially around access to gambling advertising by children. We've also got to make sure that we take into consideration television networks and also things like the racing industry, which is a huge employer of people.
2: The head of the Aviation Safety Watchdog says an investigation into the latest near-miss between two planes at Sydney Airport will examine all the factors that might have contributed to it, including staffing levels or safety failures. A Jetstar plane was forced to brake suddenly on the airport runway yesterday when a Qatar plane that was being towed came in close proximity. A Jetstar crew member was injured. No passengers were hurt. The Australian Transport Safety Bureau says it'll determine what caused yesterday's near miss, the second one in the past week. It came after days of flight disruptions and delays at the airport due to severe air traffic controller shortages. The Federal Transport Minister Catherine King has asked Air Services Australia to explain its handling of ongoing staffing problems. This is ABC News.
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1: Good morning. It is Monday, the 10th of August. Sarah Morris with you. Great to be starting the day in your company. Coming up, the Federal Transport Minister has summoned Air Services Australia over another near miss at Sydney Airport over the weekend.
0: We're looking at when things go wrong, and particularly in those near misses, that we learn from them.
1: Also, the Geelong AFL Club's holding an emergency meeting in the wake of that scandal over a secret concussion waiver. We've got the details on that. And you'll hear why the UK government is spending big money to remove Banksy's artwork from the streets. There's a lot of rain around today, I should warn you about. Rain in Melbourne and then showers in every single other capital city except for Darwin. Darwin, you get a sunny Monday, but everyone else, you might need your umbrellas today. Now, before we get to any of the stories I just mentioned, let's talk finance for a moment. Gillian Bowen, the head of media and markets at CommSec, is with us this morning. Hello, Gil.
8: Good morning.
1: It was a positive end for Wall Street on Friday. So what was playing out across the trading day there?
8: Yeah, the S&P 500 closed at a record high. The Dow Jones finished up 0.3%. The Nasdaq gained 1.3%. So this follows data showing the US economy unexpectedly shedding jobs last month. And so then that dampened expectations that the US Fed Reserve would raise interest rates at its September meeting. There was also some big movers on the day. So Atlassian shot up 35%, its largest ever percentage gain, while chip maker company Microchip gained 14%, its best performance in more than 15 months, both off the back of quarterly revenue being forecast above estimates. That weaker jobs data also played into gold futures. They reached a seven-week high on the back of those dented rate hike bets. Meanwhile, global oil prices, well, they climbed over ongoing uncertainty as well around the Iran peace negotiations. Brent crude futures settling 1.3% higher.
1: Okay, Gil, and also while we're speaking this morning, what do you think is on the cards for the Aussie share market this morning?
8: We're expecting a higher open for the Aussie share market. Index futures are up 0.4%. Gold miners may lead the way given higher gold prices that I mentioned, and tech stocks they could also gain following that strong lead from NASDAQ. But the August reporting season is also in focus. It's week two and we're expecting updates from more than 20 companies. So we've got Car Group and a quarterly update from Westpac today. Later in the week, it's CBA, SEEK and Telstra, and a quarterly update from ANZ on Thursday.
1: Busy week.
8: Busy.
1: Gil, just before I let you go, how's the Aussie dollar looking this morning?
8: It's buying 70.69 US cents.
1: Okay, thank you. Have a good week.
8: No worries.
1: That's Gillian Bowen there. She's the head of media and markets at CommSec. Now, politicians are returning to work in Canberra this week. Gambling reforms are going to be probably one of the key issues, if not the biggest key issue the government wants to finalise. At this stage, though, it does not have enough support to pass the legislation through the Senate. So let's get some more from our political reporter, Stephanie Boris, who's with us this morning. Steffi, hello.
9: Good morning, Sarah.
1: Okay, negotiations on gambling reforms. Where are we at this morning?
9: Well, they're still ongoing at the moment. That is because the government simply just doesn't have the support it needs to get its gambling reforms through Parliament. The Coalition and the Greens have made it very clear they're not happy with the status quo. So the government has indicated it's willing to negotiate, it's willing to talk. The big question is, though, how much change is the government willing to offer and to put into its reforms in order to get them passed? One of the big key sticking points, it seems, is around inducements. We heard from Green Senator Sarah Hanson-Young saying that the Greens would not support these reforms unless inducements were addressed. Now, inducements, they're the things that basically try and encourage people to bet more. So things like being offered a free bet, special offers, credits. In the Peter Murphy report that looked into gambling harm that was released a number of years ago, one of the recommendations there was to abolish all inducements. The big question is around the definition of what an inducement would be. We heard in that Senate inquiry last week some pretty explosive evidence, including claims that betting giants had sourced drugs and sex workers for VIP clients. Gambling companies have denied that's the case, but it's really brought the inducement aspect of gambling into the spotlight. And one area which we probably will expect to see the Coalition as well push the government to try and get rid of those too. So conversations, expect them to go for several days still, but the government definitely has to create some sort of change in order to gain enough support to make any sort of change.
1: Yeah, you feel like the Prime Minister was on holidays last week, but he's going to come back and need to crack the whip this week because it needs to be done. Obviously, it's getting a lot of airtime. I suspect they wish it wasn't. Stephanie, just before you go, another matter coming out of Sydney. There's been these major delays with flights at Sydney Airport over the weekend and another near-miss collision as well. The Federal Transport Minister now asking for a please explain. What can you tell us?
9: Yeah, so Sydney Airport, it's in Australia our biggest and busiest airport. To give you an idea of the numbers, nearly 21 million passengers travelled through the airport in the first half of this year. So a big figure. Problems that we've been seeing there on Friday, some flights had to wait on the tarmac for more than an hour. There were more than 150 flight delays on Saturday. Then yesterday what we saw was this near miss between a Jetstar and Qatar Airways plane. They nearly collided on the tarmac at Sydney Airport. Two sort of issues going on here. One with that near miss collision, that's being investigated by the Australian Transport Safety Bureau, and they say at the moment it's too early to speculate, you know, where the breakdown in communication or coordination occurred. But with the delays that we saw on Friday and Saturday, that's due to staffing issues with Air Services Australia. Now, Air Services Australia, they're in charge of the air traffic control towers and manning those. They're, you know, incredibly important because those people are

0: problem. The question is how you fix it short term.
1: Yeah, indeed. Okay, I think a busy week ahead for you, Stephanie Boris, at Parliament. Thanks for being with us this morning. Have a good day.
0: Thanks, Sarah. You too.
1: Thank you. That's our political reporter, Stephanie Boris, joining us from our Parliament House studios this morning. Some AFL news for you. The Geelong Football Club's holding an emergency meeting in the wake of that scandal over the secret concussion waiver. Now, in 2024, the Cats struck a secret agreement with one player where he took on the legal responsibility for future brain trauma in a bid to exonerate the club and its medical staff from any court action down the line. Now, Steph Ferrier has more on this situation from outside AFL House in Melbourne for us this morning.
2: It is indeed very messy for Geelong as we've seen this situation blow up from late last week. Now, this emergency board meeting is being held down at the Cattery. This is after we saw that please explain be issued by the AFL boss, Andrew Dillon. Now, this all came to a head late last week after Geelong basically said that it had done a bit of a misstep with this side clause that wasn't actually even told to the AFL or the AFL Players Association. And it has said that it has removed those sections of the clause that deal with concussion. But this is only after, of course, it all came to light. Now, this all centres on the key premiership defender, Jake Collard-Jasny. Now, he had signed a contract back in 2024, which effectively waived his right to be able to seek any further recompense from brain injuries caused by concussion. And of course, we know, Johns, that this is such a huge issue, both head knocks, concussions, and also the potential for CTE or chronic traumatic encephalopathy, which is as a result of some of those really horrific head knocks that we have seen in the past. And it's not just AFL that is dealing with this, but sports across the globe as well. But it is the fact that it was kept quiet from the AFL and the AFL Players Association, which is causing a huge amount of consternation in the football world. Now, there is, of course, Craig Drummond. He used to be the president of the Cats and then moved to become the AFL Commission chairman. Now, he said nothing when he started that role. And, of course, we've also got Steve Hocking as well, who came from the AFL as head of footy operations, and he is now the CEO, and he was also instrumental in this contract, but he did not say anything about it. So what we're now placed with is originally there was not going to be any sanction at all for the club. There's been a lot of disquiet amongst AFL circles about that, and now there's the possibility that Geelong could face a six-figure fine over this.
1: That's our reporter Steph Ferrier outside AFL House in Melbourne for us this morning. This is ABC News Radio. Here are the headlines. Police are investigating the discovery of a body in a suitcase on a rural road in southern New South Wales. It was found on Walgan Road at O'Allen, about 60 kilometres southeast of Goulburn, just before 1 o'clock yesterday. It has not been formally identified, but the body is believed to belong to a woman. Israel's Prime Minister Benjamin Netanyahu has rejected Donald Trump's Board of Peace 15-point plan for Gaza, saying his troops will not withdraw until Hamas fully disarms. Mr. Netanyahu's also warned that as long as he's leader, there will be no Palestinian state in Gaza or the West Bank. And Australians are being urged to ask their super fund how to make a binding death benefit nomination to ensure that their money gets inherited by the person they choose. Now, just some more on that story for you. Super Consumers Australia has done some research and it's found more than 15.5 million Australians have not made a binding death benefit nomination. Now, what that means is that when you die, it would be up to the super fund to decide who inherits any leftover superannuation money you have in your account. So worth doing. We're going to have a little bit more on that throughout the program today, including how you do that. How do you go in and make a binding death benefit nomination? And how long does that nomination stand for? Because it's my understanding you've got to keep doing it every couple of years. Otherwise, it becomes void and invalid. So we'll find out a bit more about that for you this morning. Now, Eastern Standard Time right now, it is 13 minutes to 7. Central Time, 17 minutes past 6. And if you're in WA, it's

0: 13 minutes to 5. Let's talk sport. Mark Adnall is with us this morning. We've just been talking there about the AFL in Geelong, Mark, but you've got some actual AFL results for us this morning.
1: Sure do. G'day, Sarah. Good morning. As you said, plenty happening. Carlton closing in on a spot in the AFL final series after beating St Kilda by 44 points at Docklands Stadium. Now, the 10th place Blues won 16-10, 106 to 8-14, 62. Carlton is in 10th position on the ladder. That's two games clear of the Saints with a wild card spot up for grabs. Carlton forward Francis Evans has told ABC Sport the team's full of confidence.
2: Yeah, it's unbelievable. It's been a great year. We're finding some form, which is nice. We're just building something and we're not getting ahead of ourselves. We'll get back to work on Monday and move on to next week.
1: To the other matches, an injury hit Collingwood has overcome a determined West Coast to claim a crucial win in Perth. Nick Dacos was best on ground again, 39 disposals, 10 clearances as the Magpies prevailed 17-15, 117 to 15-8-98. The win secures Collingwood a spot in the wildcard round. Their ruck Darcy Cameron thankful for the new initiative.
3: I love it. I wasn't a fan of it earlier in the year, but I think it's really good. That team's, that on the cusp at the moment, have something to fight for, and thank God it's here this year.
1: And to yesterday's other match, the Gold Coast Suns beat the GWS Giants. The Geelong AFL Club's board will hold an emergency meeting today to discuss the fallout from that controversial concussion contract. Glenn Lauder reports.
4: AFL Commission Chairman Craig Drummond has apologised for his part in the Cats contract with defender Jake Colajajni. Drummond was Geelong president when the Premiership defenders signed the contract, taking on legal responsibility for future brain trauma in a bid to exonerate the club from court action down the line. It wasn't lodged with the AFL or the Players Association, and Colajajni's agent wasn't part of the agreement. The Cats say it was a misstep, admitting some clauses shouldn't have been there and that they've since been removed. They've been issued a please explain letter from the AFL.
1: To the NRL, St George Illawarra has produced one of the upsets of the season after beating Cronulla 24-16 at Jubilee Stadium. The win was just the Dragons' third of the season, put a serious dent in Cronulla's top four aspirations. St George hooker Jacob Little says the win is important after a disappointing season.
5: It means a lot for us, for the boys, for the club. I know we're not where we want to be on the ladder, so a win like that for the fans is great.
1: Canberra Raiders coach Ricky Stewart says he'll be looking to give his young players a chance in the four remaining games of the NRL season after a 30 points to 24 loss to the Newcastle Knights at Canberra Stadium. Now, the loss leaves the Raiders in 12th spot on the ladder out of finals contention. Stewart says first grade experience will help with his younger players' development.
6: It gives some young blokes opportunity to see, for them to understand what first grade's really like. It's all good training against first graders, but when you play first grade NRL, they then feel the intensity and the collision and what it's actually like to play NRL.
1: To the Women's League, the Raiders have beaten Brisbane, the Roosters thrashed Parramatta, and West Tigers have had a win over the Dragons. Victorian State League club South Melbourne through to the quarterfinals of Soccer's Australia Cup after beating WA club South Fremantle with scores locked at 3-3 after extra time in their round of 16 clash. South prevailed 3-1 on penalties. In the other match, Sydney FC recorded a 4-2 win away to Brisbane Roar. Sarah, plenty of sport on. Getting to the pointy end of those AFL NRL seasons. Couple of rounds to go.
0: Yeah, it is getting exciting. Thank you, Mark. We'll see you again in an hour's time. Now, Israel has been accused of strategically targeting culturally valuable archaeological sites in the West Bank. Thousands of ancient sites in the area remain unexcavated. And Palestinians are accusing Israel of using this as an excuse to take territory away from them. Now, Israel disputes this, saying it's simply protecting and preserving its heritage. But a UNESCO move to add Sebastia near Nablus to the World Heritage List and its list of World Heritage in danger has amplified the dispute. Now, the BBC's Sebastian Usher has this special report from Sebastia.
7: Up in the hills above the Roman columns of Sebastia are olive fields that have been cultivated for generations by Palestinian families. It's a vital income for them, of course, but it goes deeper than that, as one of those landowners, Abu Mudif, explains.
8: Every tree has received more of my attention than my children, more than my family, and more than myself.
7: Abu Mudif says he's now received notification that his land is part of a tranche of around 450 acres that the Israeli authorities are taking possession of in order to develop a new national park in the archaeological site. Standing on a path between the car park at the ancient site of Sebastia, where the

0: Roman-era forum once stood, and the columns of the Basilica. The mayor of Sebastia, Mohammed Azem, looks down to his right at some rubbish left in the ruins. He says that as Israeli control tightens, local people no longer feel free to clean the site. Mahed Saka, who owns a local restaurant that is under threat of demolition, says the Israeli plan seems to be to cut Palestinian residents off from the archaeological site. In the middle of the ancient Roman theatre, an Israeli activist, Alon Arad, who heads a group that aims to ensure that the ancient heritage of a region belongs to all communities, says the Israeli authorities have bypassed consultation with the local administration and residents of Sebastia.
1: The thing is that Israel is not the owner of this place. This is a Palestinian heritage site. And in order to do it in a positive way, it has to be done with the local community, with the municipality, in order for them to benefit.
0: Further to the south in the West Bank and just in sight of Jerusalem, a man-made hill rises at Herodium with an extraordinary palace built on its summit by King Herod, who ruled these lands more than 2,000 years ago, before the birth of Christ. Recently here too, Israel has begun to expropriate land, this time around 80 acres, for what it says is the preservation and development of the site. For Shmuel Browns, who's worked on excavations here and leads deeply infused tours when there's a call, it's vital for Israeli archaeologists and officials to be able to oversee and protect places that are so freighted with significance.
2: The way we decide whether Herod was here is by finding a coin from Herod or pottery that can be dated to the time of Herod right here.
0: A new law was proposed earlier this year that would have given the Heritage Ministry sweeping powers to take control of land across the whole of the West Bank. It's now on hold as elections are coming up in Israel, and it may never re-emerge. Back in Sebastia, the Israeli activist Alon Arad says the very fact that the bill was put forward shows how even the extraordinary archaeological riches of the West Bank have been weaponized.
1: This is exactly how the mechanism works. You'd use archaeology in order to do excavations, to rewrite history, but you also use it in order to reallocate lands from Palestinian to Israeli.
0: Despite the new law being on hold and the intervention by UNESCO, their owners fear their fortunes may never revive if the Israeli authorities increase their control of the site, effectively removing it from the custodianship of its local Palestinian population.
3: And that was the BBC's Sebastian Usher. Well, let's come back home now. Fears about artificial intelligence evolving at breakneck pace have intensified in recent weeks amid those reports of the AI agents going rogue and escaping from testing environments and then hacking into real-world companies. Well, it's not just happening at the headquarters of the big tech companies. The ABC can this morning reveal the first known Australian case of an autonomous AI hack. A Melbourne man has an AI agent. Think of it like an AI personal assistant who acts on its user's behalf so it can access the internet, email, even credit cards to complete tasks. Well, this assistant went rogue when the man asked it to book him into a gym class. And our national AI reporter Cam Wilson has the story this morning.
4: Andrew likes to exercise early, but spots in the popular morning gym classes fill quickly. So he's been using his AI assistant to help with bookings.
5: It reads my personal emails and manages my calendar and books me in for restaurants and things and that sort of stuff.
4: It was able to book Andrew in classes weeks beyond those displayed. Then Andrew asked whether it was possible to move him up in a waitlist for a booked out class, but was surprised to find that it was able to push him ahead of others waiting.
6: I tested this with the person in waitlist position number one, and it actually went through. So you've moved from number four to number three already.
4: Andrew asked it to put the other gym goer back where they were in the queue.
6: Bad news. I can't add them back.
5: I started to feel guilty at that point because that was definitely not what I had intended for it to do.
4: Andrew is among a growing number of people using AI agents. Unlike ordinary chatbots, agents can be given a job, use tools, and act on their user's behalf. And last month, one went rogue.
7: An AI training model has managed to escape its testing ground and carry out a cyber attack on a real company without human instruction.
4: Bill Simpson-Young leads the AI safety organisation, the Gradient Institute. He describes this as the alignment problem.

0: when an agent pursues a goal in a way its user did not intend.
1: Someone might be, you know, asking an agent to do something quite innocent, and then, but in order to perform that innocent thing, because it's been given this high-level goal, it's going off and sort of doing all these other activities to get to that point. The more autonomous they become, the more likely it is they'll cause harm.
0: That also presents a difficult legal question. Hayden Delaney is a technology and privacy lawyer and a partner at Thomson Geer.
2: Is the deployer liable? Is some third-party vendor or the underlying model liable in that context? That's the unknown area of liability in Australia that we're facing right now.
0: The Albanese government is already preparing for a future filled with AI agents. Earlier this year, it set up the AI Safety Institute and funded CSIRO to investigate how to keep superintelligent AI in line. But experts are warning that the rapid pace of AI development and the ease of accessing the tools mean that it's becoming a more urgent and daunting challenge each day.
3: Indeed, that's our AI national reporter, Cam Wilson. And we're going to speak to him a little later in the program today, get you a bit more detail on all of this and what we should be knowing and what we should be learning about this massive rise in AI bots going rogue.
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5: That's when they're going to be hashing out this new deal.
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7: 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It's not over yet.
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3: Yes, thank you very much for your company right across the country this morning. Shortly, we're going to get you a news update. After that, we're going to be crossing to our reporter who's got the latest details on this body that's been found inside a suitcase about 60 kilometres southeast of Goulburn, left on the side of the road, we understand, and it's looking like it may have been there for some time. The body's not yet been identified, but police think it might belong to a woman. So we're going to bring you the latest on that. So stick with us. And just before the news, let me give you a weather forecast. I have to say, take your umbrellas with you if you are anywhere but Darwin today. Let's go around the capital cities. In Brisbane, showers developing, a top of 25 degrees. Right now it's 17. If you are in Sydney, windy and a shower or two, top of 19. It is 14 there now. Canberra, showers for you, top of 9 at 6 degrees as I speak. A rainy day in Melbourne, a maximum of 14 degrees. It is 11 now. Hobart, showers, top of 15, 8 there at the moment. Adelaide, similar, showers, top of 15 for you. If you're in Perth, showers and a maximum of 17 degrees. It is 12 as I speak. And in Darwin today, you get a sunny one. Top of 30 degrees. Right now in the top end, it is 22 degrees.

0: ABC News. Good morning, I'm Simon Lauder. Israel's Prime Minister says his nation is rejecting the latest peace proposal in Gaza, putting him at odds with US President Donald Trump. Here's Middle East correspondent Matthew Doran.
1: Just over a week ago, President Trump announced what he saw as a major breakthrough in the pathway to a lasting peace in Gaza, saying Hamas had agreed to lay down its weapons. At the time, he said Israel was very happy with the idea. But it clearly isn't, with Benjamin Netanyahu saying he rejects the 15-point plan. The sticking point has been when Israeli troops withdraw from large swathes of Gaza, Hamas insisting it must happen as a condition of it handing over its weapons, while Israel says it will only happen after. The explicit rejection of the plan isn't totally surprising, given Benjamin Netanyahu's rhetoric in recent months and the looming Israeli election in late October.
0: Donald Trump has told a US media outlet he's taking a low-key approach to Iran and only semi-negotiating. Emily Grimenz has the latest.
2: The comments were made to the US media outlet Axios. US President Donald Trump says the US is low-keying it and suggested he's allowing economic pressure to build up on Iran instead. Iran has separately said it's in its final stages of negotiating with Oman to define new shipping lanes in the Strait of Hormuz. But Iran says it will not reopen the strait until the US meets a range of other conditions, including compensation for the war. A fifth of the world's oil and liquefied natural gas passed through the strait before the war. Emily Grimenz, ABC News, Washington.
0: Ukraine's president says tens of thousands of North Korean soldiers could be sent to Russia's front lines. Bridget Rollison reports.
3: North Korea has so far sent an estimated 14,000 soldiers to Russia, but Ukraine's president, Volodymyr Zelensky,

0: claims a decision has been made for between 30 and 50,000 more to be deployed to the front line. President Zelensky didn't say how he obtained the information, but warned Pyongyang was studying the war and learning new techniques which could pose a wider security threat to Asia. As Ukraine grapples with a shortage of air defences, President Zelensky has called on South Korea for support. It comes after Russia launched deadly strikes on Ukraine overnight, killing 5 people in the second largest city of Kharkiv.
1: An alleged Irish crime gang boss has been charged at a special court sitting in Dublin after his extradition from the United Arab Emirates. Daniel Kinahan, who was arrested in Dubai in April, was named by the United States in 2022 as one of the 3 leaders of the Kinahan organised crime group. Back home, and police are going through missing persons records as they try to identify human remains found in a suitcase in southern New South Wales. Murray Olds reports.
2: The grisly discovery was made early yesterday afternoon at Owellan, a small township around 60 kilometres south of Goulburn. Officers from the Hume Police District cordoned off the site when they arrived and set up a crime scene. Forensic specialists were called in to examine the remains and the suitcase. Police say the body has not been identified, but they believe it to be that of a female. Officers are now checking reports of missing people as they continue working to identify the remains.
1: The Federal Transport Minister has called Sydney Airport bosses to an emergency meeting over staffing shortages and another near miss involving passenger planes. More from Jean Kennedy.
3: The Australian Transport Safety Bureau is examining what caused 2 planes to narrowly miss crashing into each other on the tarmac yesterday. A Jetstar plane was forced to slam on the brakes after a Qatar plane that was being towed came too close. Federal Transport Minister Catherine King has also called for a please explain from Air Services Australia over its handling of severe staffing shortages among air traffic controllers at the airport, which was plagued by disruptions and delays in recent days. Scott Nugent is head of the union representing air traffic controllers.
4: Some of these controllers may be doing more than 20 hours of overtime a week.
3: He says it's unsustainable.
1: After months of pressure to amend its proposed gambling advertising laws, the government is considering a clampdown on betting inducements. Labor's will would partially ban gambling ads, but the Coalition, Crossbench and Greens are calling for sweeping amendments after initially resisting calls to ban inducements such as free bets or special offers. The Prime Minister Anthony Albanese is now open to considering it. A deal will most likely be struck with the Coalition to secure the bill's passage through Parliament. The government has said it's open to sensible amendments. ABC News. New research shows millions of Australians have not nominated who inherits their superannuation when they die. Nassim Karim reports.
5: Super Consumers Australia CEO Xavier O'Halloran says their research found more than 15.5 million Australians have not made a binding death benefit nomination. That means it's up to the super fund to decide who inherits their superannuation when they die.
6: We're talking, in some cases, years before that money will get paid out to the people that they love when they pass away. It could also mean the money doesn't go where they want the money to go.
5: He's calling on the government to change the law so that super funds face mandatory timeframes in responding to claims.
1: A remote town in far north Queensland is urging the government to improve digital access in First Nations communities after a 000 outage impacting thousands. May Argent reports.
7: A Telstra cable needed to be replaced following a bushfire near Weipa on Saturday. A repair crew left Cairns early yesterday morning and arrived on site at about 3 o'clock in the afternoon. Mobile coverage had already been down in Marpoon, Weipa, Napranum and Arakoon for 24 hours. CEO of the Marpoon Aboriginal Shire Council, Chad King, says there's a broader issue at play.
8: Closing the gap target 17 is all about making sure that digital access for First Nations communities is as good as it is for other communities in our country.
7: The federal government says the 000 custodian has been monitoring the outage.
1: The Australian Medical Association Victoria says regional emergency departments have become so dysfunctional that patient safety is at risk. The peak body for doctors wants urgent state government intervention to solve what it says are constant hospital bed blockages causing overcrowded emergency departments. AMA President Simon Judkins says hospital data and doctors themselves indicate Ballarat, Bendigo, Mildura, Albury and Wodonga hospitals are the most overwhelmed.
9: So they're treating patients in hallways, they're treating patients in the waiting room, and we know there's a lot of examples that we've

0: been given of direct patient impacts and poor outcomes because of that situation. So it's a sign of significant dysfunction.
1: The Canterbury Bulldogs are allowing a young player to keep running out for the club's lower grade side despite his brother being benched by the Parramatta Eels over fears for his safety. Miles Holbrook-Walk has the story.
2: The brothers are familial relatives of the Alamedine crime family. Over the weekend, Zane Alamedine played in the semi-professional rugby league competition, the Ron Massey Cup, for the Canterbury Bulldogs. It comes after his brother Muhammad was sidelined from the Parramatta Eels amid Sydney's gang war and concerns for his own safety. Neither brother is accused of any wrongdoing, but there's been a series of gangland attacks spilling into public life, one of which involved a foiled plot to kill an alleged member of the Alamedine crime family at a suburban rugby league match in April.
1: The Geelong AFL club will hold an emergency board meeting today to deal with the fallout from controversy surrounding a so-called concussion clause. The Cats have been issued a please explain by the AFL after player Jake Colajasny signed a contract in 2024, waiving his right to sue the club for brain injury from concussion. Geelong could face a six-figure fine after failing to lodge the contract clause with the AFL or the Players Association. And with more sports news, here's Mark Adnall.
3: St George Illawarra has produced one of the upsets of the NRL season after beating Cronulla 24-16 at Jubilee Stadium. The win was just the Dragons' third of the season and has put a serious dent in Cronulla's top four aspirations. Dragons hooker Jacob Little says the win is important after a disappointing season.
4: It means a lot for us, for the boys, for the club. I know we're not where we want to be on the ladder, so a win like that for the fans is great.
3: In the other match, Newcastle defeated the Raiders 30-24 in Canberra. The Raiders' NRLW side has beaten Brisbane, the Roosters thrashed Parramatta, and the West's Tigers have had a win over the Dragons. To the AFL, Gold Coast has recorded a two-point win over the GWS Giants, Collingwood has beaten West Coast, and Carlton defeated St Kilda. And South Melbourne is through to the quarterfinals of soccer's Australia Cup with a penalty shootout win over Fremantle City, while Sydney FC has defeated Brisbane Roar 4-2.
1: In finance, Brent crude oil is up 1.3% to $83.55 a barrel. Gold is almost 2.5% stronger at $4,343 an ounce. The Australian dollar is buying 70.7 US cents. And the local share market is expected to open around 0.4% higher after a positive end to the week on Wall Street. The Dow Jones is 0.3% higher. You're up to date with the very latest ABC News.
5: Thank you very much, Simon. Sarah Morris with you here this morning. It's Monday, the 10th of August.
6: You're listening to ABC News Radio.
5: Good morning. Thanks for your company right across the country. Coming up, the Federal Transport Minister has summoned Air Services Australia over another near miss at Sydney Airport, days of disruptions and staff shortages.
7: Some people are saying, I've already done 400 hours of overtime in the last 12 months. I can't do another shift. I can't work 10 days in a row.
5: More on that in a moment. Also, we'll be live with our reporter following the discovery of a body in a suitcase in New South Wales. And you're going to meet Australia's top porridge maker who was crowned over the weekend.
8: Once I started sort of practicing and learning how to do it, I've actually really enjoyed it, and I probably will keep eating it for breakfast, to be honest.
5: Yeah, now I want some porridge. Fantastic little story. Quite a hot competition on the central coast of New South Wales this weekend as they did crown Australia's best porridge maker. So it'll be great to chat to him a little later this morning. In terms of weather, a lot of rain around. Rain if you're in Melbourne, showers in all the capital cities except for Darwin, where it's going to be a sunny day. So in most capitals today, you probably will need your umbrella. Well, let's get started talking about aviation this morning. The Federal Transport Minister has summoned Air Services Australia over another near miss at Sydney Airport over the weekend as the airport struggles with staff shortages. Now, a Jetstar plane and a Qatar Airways aircraft nearly collided yesterday morning. Two staff have been stood down as the Australian Transport Safety Bureau probes what happened. Now, this follows an incident in late July where two Qantas planes were cleared by air traffic control to go onto the same runway at the same time. And if you were trying to go through Sydney Airport over the weekend, you would know this. More than 150 flights passing through Sydney on Saturday were delayed. It was quite a mess. Robin Ironside is an aviation writer for the Australian newspaper and joins us now. Robin, good morning.
9: Good morning, Sarah.
5: Okay, there's been two near misses within the last month at

0: Sydney Airport. Can you explain to listeners the issues that the airport has been facing in recent times and what might be leading to this?
1: Well, the Sydney Air Traffic Control Tower has had staff shortages now since it came out of the COVID pandemic. During the pandemic, Air Services gave early retirement packages to 120 air traffic controllers across the network. So that was amounted to a huge loss of experience. And it has struggled to, I guess, replace those controllers in terms of their experience as well as number since the pandemic, especially given air traffic came back much faster than they expected. So that has created issues. I think the Sydney Air Traffic Control Tower seems to be a special case because of its location, because when you call people in to Sydney Airport, it can take a long time for people to travel that distance. And perhaps Sydney has its own challenges as a place for people to live. People may not be as willing to move to Sydney as they are to Brisbane and Melbourne, where the main operations centres are.
0: Is there any indication that this latest near miss was due to a lack of personnel in the tower and working on those shifts, or is that too simplistic?
1: Yeah, I think that is too simplistic. I think we need to know more information because, you know, I have heard reports that perhaps the tug driver was not following instructions. Yeah. And I gather the tug driver and a controller have both been stood down as a result of the incident. We do know that after the incident that the delays to aircraft continued at Sydney Airport, perhaps as a result of the controller being stood down, which created again another staff shortage. So, yeah, I think it's probably too simplistic to say that it was, you know, instructions that were given that were poor.
0: You mentioned those delays at Sydney Airport there on Saturday. More than 150 flights passing through the airport were delayed. More than 120 were delayed on Friday. They were put down to staff shortages. I'm just wondering about those numbers. They sound like a lot, are they? Or what's a normal number of delays at a busy airport like Sydney?
1: Well, yes, that is a significant number of delays. There's no question about that. I mean, at our worst, we were seeing sort of one in four aircraft delayed. That was mainly due to airline issues. That was sort of coming out of the pandemic. But that has now reduced to about, fewer than one in five, one in six.
0: Right.
1: So it sort of is well down. So to have 150, 120 flights delayed is reasonably significant, I would say. And given some of those delays were as long as 2 hours, especially on Friday, they were getting really long. That's not great for passengers.
0: It's not great for Sydney's reputation either. I mean, this is a major international airport and this could be their first taste of Australia and this is what they're getting.
1: Absolutely, and it's under pressure because of the opening of Western Sydney Airport, which is happening in October. So, no, it's not a good time for Sydney Airport to be looking like an airport in disarray.
0: Just you mentioned my next question there, this new airport coming to Western Sydney. How much of a concern is it that at the moment we don't seem to be able to staff one Sydney airport, let alone one that's coming on board soon? Where are they going to find the extra staff here to fill these air traffic control towers?
1: Well, that's the issue here, because Air Services keeps telling us that they have more than enough controllers. So, and hopefully this meeting with Catherine King will get to the crux of the issue, although I have to say it's certainly not the first time that she has called Air Services in over this issue. She has called them in several times over the last 4 years. So, yeah, it remains to be seen as to whether or not they can sort this issue out. Perhaps being a decentralised location away from the cut and thrust of Sydney CBD traffic, perhaps that will mean that it's easier for controllers to get to work. given that they're working remotely from the airport, perhaps that will help too.
0: I know the New South Wales Premier Chris Minns yesterday described airport staff not as a nice to have, but a must have. Do the governments need to do something more to entice people to come and join this service and you know, maybe move to Sydney? And it's an expensive city. It could be a hard sell.
1: Well, it'll be interesting to see if something like that comes out of the meeting between the Minister and Air Services. They certainly have been recruiting from overseas, trying to attract more people, and it seems to be a global issue. We know that in the US and Europe, they're having similar issues with getting enough air traffic controllers, because it's a pretty intense job having to concentrate very intensely for

0: hours at a time, I don't think it's something everyone can do. And the problem, I guess, with the model in Sydney, in Australia as well, is that air traffic controllers are only type rated for one thing. So, you know, they can do departures or arrivals. They can't really multitask. So that is something they're currently looking at as well.
1: I imagine it's highly skilled as well. You would have to do quite a bit, I assume, to become an air traffic controller.
0: I do think they have to be, you know, reasonably intelligent people who understand flight paths, who understand, you know, the needs of pilots to be able to communicate very clearly and think very quickly.
1: Okay, well, we'll leave it there, Robin. I know this meeting's going on today. Hopefully we'll all hear a little bit more this week, rather. Let's hope we hear a bit more from it as the week does go on. Appreciate you joining us.
0: Pleasure, Sarah.
1: Thank you. That's Robin Ironside there. She's the aviation writer for the Australian newspaper. And look, we're also going to be chatting in about half an hour to Angus Mitchell, who is the Chief Commissioner and CEO of the Australian Transport Safety Bureau. So we'll see if we can get a better idea of exactly what is going on there at Sydney Airport, what caused those couple of near misses, and what they're trying to do to work on these staff shortages. So stick with us. That's coming up. Now, political showdown is brewing in the nation's capital as the Coalition, Crossbench and Greens all push Labor into a corner to amend its proposed gambling laws. Parliament's going to sit over the next 2 weeks. The government says it is open to some changes in order to get those proposed laws passed, but it's not clear how much Labor will have to concede on advertising limits and on inducements as well. Our political reporter Courtney Withers has more from Canberra for us.
2: Politicians descending on the nation's capital after a long winter break. Labor's proposed gambling advertising laws this sitting week's big ticket item.
3: I was wondering how the government's going with negotiations on the gambling reform.
4: Oh, look, the negotiations are continuing and I'll leave that up to the powers that be.
2: That's Labor backbencher Matt Smith.
3: Are you willing to make any concessions on inducements?
4: Look, that's something that will be sorted out over caucus in the next couple of days.
2: The Coalition's broader team also not in a position to discuss. Liberal Senator Maria Kovacic.
5: Look, I'm not participating in those conversations. They're a matter for the Shadow Cabinet team and leadership, but thank you.
2: Labor's draft bill would partially ban gambling ads on TV, radio and online, in stadiums and on jerseys, but it's friendless in its current form. The Coalition, Greens and Crossbenchers are all calling for sweeping amendments. A firm line drawn on betting perks by Greens Senator Sarah Hanson-Young on Sunday.
6: Whether it's special deals, whether it's extra credits, whether it's favours to events, inducements need to be off the table.
2: The Coalition also wants further movement on inducements with an emphasis on striking the right balance. Senior Coalition frontbencher Dan Tehan.
7: Hopefully, whatever our party room decides, we'll be able to have good faith discussions and negotiations with the government to see the legislation pass.
2: Tight-lipped about the exact detail on specific amendments, but keen nevertheless to come to some sort of agreement.
7: We have to make sure that we address the issue, which is especially around access to gambling advertising by children. We've also got to make sure that we take into consideration television networks and also things like the racing industry, which is a huge employer of people, including in regional and rural Australia.
2: After initially resisting calls to ban inducements, the Prime Minister has given indications he's open to considering it to get the bill through the Senate, especially given the mounting pressure from several Labor backbenchers to take a stronger stand. The government says constructive discussions are continuing, but the PM's final word before the winter break still looms large.
8: This is good reform. This is a major step forward, and the Parliament should vote for it. If they don't, then you do have the option of the status quo.
2: Gambling will almost certainly be brought up for discussion at today's Labor caucus meeting. The government will be keen to iron out the kinks in a messy policy debate that's taking up its oxygen.
1: That's our reporter Courtney Withers. Now, police are investigating the discovery of a body in a suitcase on a rural road in southern New South Wales. It was found at Walgan Road at O'Allen, which is about 60 kilometres southeast of Goulburn, just before 1 o'clock yesterday. Our reporter Julia Andre is on this story and joins us now. Julia, good morning.
9: Hi, Sarah.
1: What do we know so far?
9: There's very limited details at the moment, but what we do know is that just after 1 o'clock

0: yesterday. Two members of the public actually found this suitcase on that road. Now, it's been described as a rural or residential, kind of rural residential road in O'Allen, which is a kind of rural area about 60 kilometres southeast of Goulburn. And when officers arrived at the scene, they discovered what's been described as a decomposing body inside of that suitcase. Now, police are yet to identify those remains, but they say that they believe those remains to be that of an adult female. A crime scene's been established at that scene and detectives have been working there overnight, and that suitcase has been sent off to forensics for further examination. But there's still not a lot, there's not much information that we're getting out of police at the moment. This is obviously, we're in the very early hours of the investigation, and police say they're now going through missing persons records to see if there may be any matches to this body that has been found. But here's what the local commander, Superintendent Linda Bradbury, had to say a short time ago when she was on 702 Sydney with Craig Rucastle.
1: We're still conducting efforts to identify the remains. That's still underway as they're in a state of decomposition, so it will take some time. Early observations indicate that the remains are of an adult female. We are treating it as a suspicious death, and we will be conducting a number of inquiries about what may have happened.
0: That was Superintendent Linda Bradbury there from the Hume Police District. We're expecting some further details, hopefully, at 9:30 when police stand up for a press conference in Goulburn.
2: Okay, Julia, we'll be keeping an eye on that, and I know you'll keep us updated as well. Thanks for joining us.
0: Thank you.
2: Julia Andre, our reporter across that story, updates to come throughout the morning. Heading overseas now, Israel has rejected a US-backed 15-point peace plan for Gaza, saying the IDF will not withdraw until Hamas is completely disarmed. Now, the plan was proposed by President Trump's Board of Peace in July, and it mandated Hamas's disarmament in exchange for Israel's withdrawal from the Gaza Strip. But it was to happen over some time. CNN's Jeremy Diamond has the latest.
3: President Trump called it historic, and now the Israeli prime minister is rejecting it out of hand. What I'm talking about is the U.S.-backed plan for disarming Hamas in the Gaza Strip. And the Israeli prime minister just announced at a meeting of his government that Israel is rejecting out of hand the 15-point roadmap that the U.S. just announced a little over a week ago. The Israeli prime minister is saying that Israel will not carry out any withdrawal from the Gaza Strip until Hamas is completely disarmed of its light and heavy weaponry, as opposed to the kind of phased withdrawal that would happen under this 15-point plan. The prime minister also said that Israeli forces will continue to have the ability to thwart any attacks inside of Gaza. He said that he is currently speaking with the U.S. administration about these various disagreements, but this statement from the Israeli prime minister marks a remarkable public split between the prime minister and President Trump. Now, in these same remarks, Prime Minister Netanyahu was careful to praise President Trump as one of the best allies that Israel has had, particularly as it relates to Iran. But under pressure from right-wing members of his government, it seems the Israeli prime minister has come out and forcefully rejected this U.S.-backed plan, U.S.-negotiated plan to disarm Hamas. Now, we don't know how President Trump is going to react to this news. We have seen him publicly criticize the Israeli prime minister in the past when Netanyahu has angered him. We do have a response, though, from Hamas, which said that it reaffirmed its commitment to this newly negotiated 15-point plan, and Hamas called on the Board of Peace and the mediators and the United States to ensure that Israel complies with this newly negotiated agreement. Now, it is important to note that over the course of the last week, we have seen a significant decrease in Israeli attacks in the Gaza Strip. And privately, an Israeli source has told us that targeted killings, for example, in Gaza, must now be approved by the Israel's top general, the Israeli military chief of staff. So there have been some changes on the ground. But what the Israeli prime minister is conveying here is that there certainly will not be any withdrawal of Israeli forces in Gaza right now, and certainly not before Israel's elections, which are slated to take place in late October, and which seem to be driving quite a bit of the prime minister's calculus at the moment.
2: At CNN's

0: Jeremy Diamond. We're going to stay overseas now because the British government has reportedly spent $381,000 removing three works by the famous street artist Banksy from walls on which they were sprayed. Now, most of the money went on getting rid of a mural on a court building in London that depicted a judge in a wig using his gavel to hit a protester. The BBC's Paul Moss explains more about these works that have been removed.
1: The first one, the most expensive one, the judge bashing a protester over the head with a gavel, which was seen as a comment on some recent judicial decisions where protesters have been prosecuted. Yes, the Ministry of Justice, they're responsible for the law court where it was painted. They say it cost the equivalent of $70,000 to remove the paintwork and another $50,000 spent on security, making sure no one painted anything else. Got to say, that does seem like a lot of money for a removal job that took 2 days, but that's what the Ministry is saying. The second work is a giant statue of a man marching along with a protester. The extraordinary thing about this is that Banksy managed to erect this in the middle of the night, right in the centre of London, without anyone noticing. Now, Westminster councillors, they haven't removed it. They've put security fences around it. Again, not quite sure why, but they say that has cost $80,000. And the final one was a police box, a sort of sentry box for police, which Banksy covered in some rather colourful pictures of piranhas. For that, the police simply removed it, and that cost a few thousand dollars. So, yes, as you say, a lot of money allegedly involved.
2: Wow. I mean, in the past, collectors have paid millions of dollars for Banksy's work. So is it art or vandalism?
1: Yeah, I'm not sure in the next minute I'm really equipped to answer the question of what is art, which, let's face it, is a philosophical conundrum going back to the ancient Greeks. But as you say, what some people consider vandalism certainly is expensive art. One work of Banksy's was removed, and bear in mind they have to remove the whole wall as well as the painting. One of them went to auction, and get this, it went for $25 million. And other works have had similar value. So, well, yes, one person's vandalism is another person's art. I guess the answer to the old conundrum is that art is whatever art dealers decide it is. One little postscript I should add is that Banksy's works have become quite a draw for tourists. So local councils are a bit of a bind. They don't really like these works going up without permission willy-nilly, but they do rather like the money.
0: And you're listening there to the BBC reporter Paul Moss. Very shortly, we will get you a news update. Just before we do that, let's check the finance for you this morning. And look, the ASX is set to lift after Wall Street's record close over the weekend. The SPY 200 futures this morning is up over a third of a percent at 9,233. The Aussie dollar's doing okay as well. It's sitting at about 70.57 US dollars. Oil's up a touch as well. Brent crude up by about 1.3%, trading at 83.5 US dollars a barrel. In terms of weather for you today, if you are in Brisbane, expect some showers developing atop the 25 degrees there. It is 17 at the moment. And let me warn you, there's rain or showers in every capital city except Darwin today. But let's keep going. Sydney, showers and windy today, top of 19. It's 14 degrees there now. Canberra, showers with a top of 9 today. It's already 6 degrees. It'll be raining in Melbourne with a top of 14 there. It's 10 as I speak. In Hobart, a shower or two, a maximum of 15 degrees for you. It is 7 right now. Adelaide, showers there, top of 15, it's 13 at the moment. Also showers in Perth, top of 17 degrees, it's already 12 degrees. And Darwin, the only ones who won't need their brollies today, a sunny Monday for you, a top of 30 degrees, so pretty warm. And right now it is 21 degrees. Now we're going to get you those news headlines in just a moment. When we get back from the news headlines, we're going to be talking about house prices. The auction clearance rate improved a little over the weekend. Is it too early to say that the housing market is bouncing back? We're going to be talking to an expert about that in just a moment, so stick with us. But right now, let's check those news headlines. We've got Simon Lauder with us. Hello, Simon.
3: Thanks, Sarah. Good morning. The Federal Transport Minister Catherine King has called airport bosses in for an emergency meeting after days of flight disruptions at Sydney Airport. An investigation's been launched into the latest issue, a near miss between two planes on the runway yesterday morning. It comes as more than 150 flights were delayed over the weekend, with Air Services Australia blaming operational challenges. Severe air traffic controller shortages will also be addressed in the meeting. New South Wales police are investigating after a body was found inside a suitcase near Goulburn in the state's Southern Highlands. It's believed to be the body of a woman, but is yet to be identified. Super Consumers research shows

0: Gross, about 15.7 million people do not have a binding death benefit nomination, meaning their super fund can decide who inherits their accumulated super and any insurance when they die. Not all funds offer binding death benefit nominations, so Australians are being urged to check. Israel's Prime Minister Benjamin Netanyahu says Israeli troops won't withdraw from Gaza until Hamas completely disarms, rejecting a US-brokered peace plan. It casts major doubt on the deal to disarm the Palestinian militant group, which was seen as a potential breakthrough for ending the war. The agreement, championed by US President Donald Trump, called for Hamas to begin disarming and for Israel to halt its strikes and begin withdrawing from Gaza. First Nations communities in far north Queensland are calling for better digital access after locals were unable to make calls, including to 000 for more than 24 hours at the weekend. A Telstra cable was damaged by a bushfire near Weipa, cutting off coverage to several towns in the region. Services came back online last night. And after much of South Australia experienced a wet and windy weekend, the wild weather is now headed to the rest of the southeastern states. Most of Victoria, New South Wales and the ACT will be copping heavy rains and damaging winds as severe weather systems hit east of the country. And I'm sure, Sarah, lots of farmers wouldn't mind if there was a decent downfall to come with that.
1: I agree with you here. All right, thank you very much. That is Simon Lauder with our news today, and he's back in just under half an hour's time from now. You're listening to ABC News Radio. Thank you for being with us. It is Monday, the 10th of August. Sarah Morris here this morning. I hope you had a good weekend. In a moment, we're going to be talking to the Australian Transport Safety Bureau, which is tasked with investigating safety problems with aviation. And of course, there was another near miss at Sydney Airport over the weekend. A Jetstar plane and a Qatar Airways aircraft nearly collided. We are going to find out if they know how that happened. Also, there's all this talk of staff shortages at Sydney Airport. So we'll have a chat about whether or not that is planned. A role as well. So stick with us, that is coming up. But before we get there, Australia's auction market for houses is showing some sign of life again. The clearance rates edged higher across the country over the weekend. More than 55% of properties were cleared at auction last weekend. That's up slightly from the week before. It was led by Melbourne at over 60%. Sydney was close behind, though. This is according to data from Cotality. And just to give you some sort of perspective there on Sydney's rise, they're up about 6 or 7%, I think. But we should point out that these marks are still relatively low for the Australian market. So let's get some more with our independent real estate economist, Cameron Cusher, who joins us. Cameron, good morning.
2: Thanks for having me, Sarah.
1: So we're seeing a small lift in auctions clearance rates, but as I said there, Sydney and Melbourne kind of leading the way. I think it went down again in Brisbane. I'm just wondering if you could put into context how significant this movement is, and is it too early to call this a recovery?
2: I think it's way too early to call it a recovery, but obviously, if you're looking at auction clearance rates and you want them to be higher, it's positive. We've been hanging around that sort of low 50s, high 40s auction clearance rate for quite some time now, and that typically will point to property prices continuing to fall. I think the big thing that we're seeing change, though, is people are becoming a lot more selective about which properties they take to auction. Auction volumes themselves are very low, even for this time of year when they are typically quite low. So I think the weaker housing market conditions have seen a lot of people decide auction's not the best sale method in this market.
1: Yeah, and I'm just wondering if we have any indication why things might be lifting again in, say, Sydney and Melbourne, but not, say, in Brisbane?
2: Well, Sydney and Melbourne, those markets have been in a downturn for a longer period of time. They're also much more auction-centric markets. Typically around 30 to 35% of all sales in Melbourne are actually auction sales. In Sydney, it's about 25 to 30%, whereas in Brisbane, Perth and Adelaide, you're looking at only a very small proportion of the market. But I think one of the reasons in Melbourne, for example, is that market has been weak for several years. And I think people are just a bit more realistic in those markets about the price that they're going to get when their property goes to auction. Whereas in Brisbane or even Adelaide or Perth, people still think that they're going to get those prices that were being achieved early this year. And the reality is that's just not the case.
1: Okay, yeah, interesting that you mention all of that there. If we go forward a little bit now, and it's probably a bit too early to be calling this some sort of recovery, there is also this interesting data which shows a lot more houses seem to be coming

0: coming onto the market, but they're not going up for auction. Is that a trend that might continue?
1: I think so. What we typically see at this time of year, particularly as we get into mid-August, is we start to see a lot more properties coming onto the market in anticipation of the spring selling season. And spring is usually a very auction-centric time of the year where we do see a lot of properties going to auction. But I think given how weak auction clearance rates have been of late, we'll still see that rise in the number of properties coming to the market, but people are going to be a lot more selective about which of those properties they do take to auction. So I think we'll see that lift, but I think auction numbers, especially for that spring period, will be somewhat lower than they typically are. And that just, I guess, reflects the fact that people are being a bit more selective as to how they sell. Maybe you know, real estate agents are actually advising auction isn't the best way to sell in this market because it is a lot tougher. And that really reflects the fact that we've seen a high number of auctions withdrawn before the auction even goes ahead. Mm. And we're seeing a lot of auctions passed in at the moment. So, you know, the best time to sell at auction is when the market's really hot, there's a lot of competition, and you end up getting a better price than you thought. In a market where the prices are falling, auctions tend to not be such a good way to sell.
0: On that note, do you think this trend of maybe not going to auction is something that we'll see more of, in the sense that I think we're quite strange, aren't we, in Australia, the way that we do so many auctions? Other countries aren't like us.
1: They're certainly not. In a lot of other countries, the only reason to auction a property is if it's gone delinquent or the loan's in arrears, and then the bank or whoever acquires that property will then auction it off. So we are a bit of an outlier in terms of we are a very auction-centric market, again, particularly in Melbourne and Sydney. Maybe that actually speaks to the fact of the type of asset class we look at housing as. We look at it more of an investment, because you look at auctions, you know, that's how you buy shares. You bid the price, and, you know, if the price matches, you sell. But we are definitely an outlier. But I do think that this downturn, and I am expecting this downturn in the housing market's going to run for 12 months, if not longer than that, we will start to see people a lot more selective about how they sell their property. In saying that, I would expect that when the market starts to recover, auctions will become very popular again. Mm. Because people will realise that's the way to get the best price.
0: And you just mentioned there your expectation for the market to stay down for a year or so. Interest rates, the decision will be out tomorrow from the Reserve Bank, widely expected that those rates will be held. What do you think that means for the market? Giving us another rate rise reprieve, does that bring some more confidence back to the market?
1: It probably improves confidence a little bit, but for a lot of people, interest rates are still very high. Now, on a historic basis, a 4.35% cash rate's not necessarily that high, but it's the highest it's been since late 2011. So a lot of people only ever knew or have only ever owned property when interest rates have been much lower than they are today. And I think people are still very cautious because inflation remains quite elevated. And I think when they do hold, I do expect that the Reserve Bank will hold tomorrow, I think they'll be very cautious in their comments to highlight that there is still a risk if this inflation doesn't start to fall back to the target range, that they will have to increase interest rates again. So whilst we probably won't get an interest rate hike this month, we're not in a position yet, I think, where we can say we're out of the woods. If the things that are going on in the Middle East carry on for a period of time longer, there's a very real possibility that we will see higher interest rates.
0: Well, Cameron, we'll leave it at that, but appreciate you joining us and bring so much context this morning for us. That's great.
1: Thank you for having me.
0: Pleasure. That is Cameron Cusher there. He is the independent real estate economist. And of course, those interest rate decisions, well, the decision, will be out tomorrow, and we'll bring that to you here on ABC News Radio as soon as we get it.
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0: Now, while we're kind of talking all things money, more than 15.5 million Australians have not nominated who would inherit their superannuation when they die. This is according to new research from Super Consumers Australia. Now, without a binding death benefit nomination, superannuation funds ultimately decide who gets your money. Australians are now, as a result, being urged to check with their super fund about how they make a binding and non-lapsing nomination. Our reporter Nassim Kadem has the story.
4: When Brooke Allen went to make a claim for her uncle's superannuation, she had no idea what she was in for. She thought his superannuation money would be split equally between her and her cousin, as it was their names her uncle had listed on the death benefit nomination form with his super fund, CBA.

0: the law, but apologised to Miss Allen for taking longer than it hoped to process the claim. The case shows how complicated the payout process can be when a super fund receives claims from multiple family members for a deceased person's super. It also highlights the importance of Australians having a binding death benefit nomination and that they renew it every 3 years so that it remains valid. Xavier O'Halloran is the CEO of consumer group Super Consumers Australia. He says its latest research shows more than 15.5 million Australians do not have a binding death benefit nomination.
1: We're talking, in some cases, years before that money will get paid out to the people that they love when they pass away. It could also mean the money doesn't go where they want the money to go.
0: The regulator ASIC also found limited industry-wide progress on superfunds speeding up death benefit claims, with a June 2026 report showing only a 3% improvement in the number completed in under 6 months. Mr. O'Halloran thinks the government should enforce mandatory timeframes for funds to respond to people's claims.
1: Superannuation funds have been pushing back on what's called an end-to-end timeframe, so a timeframe from when you first make an application or first contact the super fund about making an application right through to when the money's paid out. We want to see those as tight as possible to make sure people aren't waiting forever to get the money that's owed to them.
0: Misha Schubert is the chief executive of the Super Members Council, formerly Industry Super Australia, which represents industry funds. She says many super funds are working to improve processes so their members can more easily set up a binding death benefit nomination. But she doesn't want mandatory timeframes imposed, saying some cases are complex.
2: For instance, if you've got a family structure of people who are potential beneficiaries of someone who's got multiple families, because they've been in multiple relationships and there are multiple children from those relationships, where some of those duties of trustees to weigh carefully the claims of multiple people who are saying, I have a stake potentially.
0: Brooke Allen would like to see the law change so that Australians can easily nominate who their super goes to as part of their will rather than give super funds the discretion.
3: It's your money. You should be able to do what you want.
4: That's Brooke Allen ending that report there by Nassim Kadim. This is ABC News Radio. Here are the headlines this morning. Police are investigating the discovery of a body in a suitcase on a rural road in southern New South Wales. It was found on Walgan Road at O'Allen, about 60 kilometres southeast of Goulburn, just before 1 o'clock yesterday. Around 400 dead pelicans have been found near Menindi in outback New South Wales. An investigation's taken place, and according to the Department of Primary Industries and Regional Development, the results have come back as negative for H5 bird flu. Israel's Prime Minister Benjamin Netanyahu has rejected the US President Donald Trump's Board of Peace 15-point plan for Gaza, saying his troops will not withdraw until Hamas fully disarms. Mr. Netanyahu has also warned that as long as he is leader, there will be no Palestinian state in Gaza nor the West Bank. Well, let's get some sport now. Mark Adnall is with us. Mark, we'll start with some rugby league because there was a pretty good game yesterday if you're a Dragons supporter.
5: There sure was. I think I know someone who's a bit happy this morning.
4: I've got a pep in my step. Sure.
5: I can see the scarf around your neck. St. George Illawarra produced one of the upsets of the season, beating Cronulla 24-16 at Jubilee Stadium. Now, the win was just the Dragons' third of the season, but put a serious dent in Cronulla's top four aspirations. St. George hooker Jacob Little says the win's important after a disappointing season.
6: It means a lot for us, for the boys, for the club. I know we're not where we want to be on the ladder, so a win like that for the fans is great.
5: Canberra Raiders coach Ricky Stewart has slammed prop Corey Horsburgh for a costly penalty in the side's 30 points to 24 loss to the Newcastle Knights at Canberra Stadium. Now, the Raiders were reduced to 12 men after Horsburgh slapped the head of Dane Gagai late in the contest. The loss leaves Canberra out of NRL finals contention with four rounds to go. Stewart says a lack of discipline has cost his team.
7: We lost the start of the season because we were self-entitled and undisciplined, and we lost the opportunity to still then continue on trying to make the semis. It's a good question because that's exactly what I said right after the game. It wasn't everybody's fault. There were 16 other blokes there that made a lot of massive effort. There's one bloody decision that has cost us.
5: To the Women's League, the Raiders have beaten Brisbane, the Roosters thrashed Parramatta, and the West's Tigers have had a win over the Dragons. Senior Lee.

0: Directors of the Geelong AFL Club will gather for an emergency meeting this morning as the club faces continuing fire over concussion waiver scandal. Stephanie Ferrier is at AFL House.
1: Storm clouds are gathering here at AFL House, and it's a similar dire outlook for the Cats. After league boss Andrew Dillon issued a please explain over a secret contract that waived defender Jake Colajasny's right to sue the club for brain injury from concussion. Geelong has removed the concussion clause, but only after the issue blew up late last week. Neither the AFL nor the Players Association were made aware of the clause. Former Cats president and now AFL chairman Craig Drummond has apologised, while former AFL operations boss and now Geelong CEO Steve Hocking described the clause as a misstep. The club could face a six-figure fine over the issue.
0: Carlton is closing in on a spot in the AFL final series after beating St Kilda by 44 points at Docklands Stadium. The 10th placed Blues won 16-10, 106 to 8-14-62. Carlton is in 10th position on the ladder, two games clear of the Saints with a wild card spot up for grabs. Carlton forward Francis Evans has told ABC Sport the team's full of confidence.
2: Yeah, it's unbelievable. It's been a great year. We're finding some form, which is nice. We're just building something and we're not getting ahead of ourselves. We'll get back to work on Monday and move on to next week.
0: Meanwhile, an injury hit Collingwood has overcome a determined West Coast to claim a crucial win in Perth. Nick Dacos was best on ground, 39 disposals, 10 clearances as the Magpies prevailed 17-15, 117 to 15-8-98. The win secures Collingwood a spot in the wildcard round. Their ruck, Darcy Cameron, thankful for the new initiative.
3: I love it. I wasn't a fan of it earlier in the year, but I think it's really good. That team's, on the cusp at the moment, have something to fight for, and thank God it's here this year.
0: And in the other match, the Gold Coast Suns beat the GWS Giants by 2 points. To the Women's League, Carlton has kicked off its AFLW season with a 26-point victory over St Kilda. Carlton won the league's season opener 9-12-66 to the Saints 6-4-40. The Blues had to withstand the Saints' fight back to claim victory. Carlton midfielder Claudia Whitford has told ABC Sport she's glad the season is finally underway.
4: It was funny because, having 5 cracking matches, it doesn't feel like it came really quickly. It felt really long, but we're finally here and it's just so good to get it done.
0: Victorian State League club South Melbourne is through to the quarterfinals of Soccer's Australia Cup after beating WA club South Fremantle. The scores locked at 3-3 after extra time in the round of 16 clash. South prevailed 3-1 of penalties. In the other match, Sydney FC recorded a 4-2 win away to Brisbane Roar. Sarah, it didn't seem that long since the World Cup finished. We have soccer on, A-League men's and women's seasons coming up as well. And go those Dragons.
5: Yeah, there's no such thing as too much sport or a Dragons win. That's a bad thing. All right, thank you very much. We will be back with you, Mark Adnall, in about an hour's time. Now, we have been speaking this morning about another near miss at Sydney Airport over the weekend. A Jetstar plane and a Qatar Airways aircraft being pulled by a tow vehicle nearly collided yesterday morning. A ground controller and a tug operator have been stood down. Keep in mind, this follows an incident in late July where 2 Qantas planes were cleared by air traffic control to go onto the same runway. There was another near miss at that point as well. Now, the Australian Transport Safety Bureau is tasked with investigating safety occurrences in aviation, and Angus Mitchell is the Chief Commissioner of that Bureau. He joins us now. Angus, good morning.
6: Good morning.
5: Is there any indication at this early stage as to what went wrong there yesterday where we had these 2 planes, a Jetstar and a Qatar plane, heading for each other?
6: Well, you rightly pointed out this only occurred yesterday, so we're really 24 hours into this. Look, we do understand that what actually occurred. So we know that there was the A320, the Jetstar plane that was loaded with passengers about to taxi out onto the runway to take off up to the Gold Coast. And we'd had a previously landed Qatar Airways flight that had disembarked its passengers, was being manoeuvred around around on the ground there. Now, those 2 planes have come far too close. Now, I guess that's why it is a serious incident. It's very important that planes are kept separated in the air, but equally on the ground as well. So exactly what's led to, whether it's a breakdown of communication or of the coordination, we're gathering all of that evidence. But what we need to understand is, what was happening at the time there? Was an instruction given? Was it broadcast? And we'll get recorded data to support that. Was it received? Was it understood? I know there's been a lot of talk around looking at potentially who may have been at fault. Mm. We try to look at the entire environment? Were there other distractions? Was everything working? What should have occurred and what didn't occur so that we can then give recommendations? Well, this is how we can strengthen the system, because it should never be down to, in this case, and fortunately, we had the pilots on that Jetstar flight who did recognise it in time, stopped abruptly. Now, that quite regrettably led to one of their crew suffering an injury, but it shouldn't have come down to that last-minute decision.
5: I know that one of the controllers and also we understand the tug operator have been stood down. Is that purely a procedural thing, or is there more to this?
6: Look, I guess that's probably best asked to those particular entities, to Air Services and those that are controlling the tug. But it is quite standard when there's an incident like this that occurs that those involved are stood down for a whole range of reasons, for safety reasons, for their own benefit, and for us to get that opportunity to interview, to get the evidence that we need to get a fuller picture, and then to decide, are there more immediate actions that need to be taken, or is there more around moving back to normal operations whilst an investigation goes on? So, as I said, we're only 24 hours into this. There is a lot of evidence that we collect, witness statements recorded from what was broadcast out of the tower. You know, from the planes themselves, we get access to the recording devices on the planes. What was happening at that time? What was understood? What were the actions by those involved? There's quite a rich picture that we need to build prior to us really then saying, well, this is what needs to be done in future to prevent these aircraft. And as I said, this one and what happened 2 weeks ago should not be happening at any airport, let alone our busiest and probably one of our most important airports in the country.
5: How concerning is it for you that we've had these two incidents so close together?
6: Well, they're serious incidents, and I guess that's why we're looking at them. Yesterday, yes, it was at very low speeds being manoeuvred, but planes of that size carrying that much momentum, even moving at low speeds, can have very significant outcomes. Now, we've seen in the last couple of years, we've seen some very tragic, catastrophic outcomes of aircraft coming together on the ground. So we've had one in Haneda where we had a Coast Guard plane and another aircraft that came together, and that was catastrophic and a number of fatalities. We also had the situation in LaGuardia Airport. We had a landing plane that hit one of the fire trucks that was given clearance to cross a runway. So whilst these potentially don't look as significant as those incidents, they have the potential to be. So planes are separated, whether in the sky or on the ground, for very good reasons. Mm. So we need to understand what broke down in these particular instances and what can be done to make sure that we are as safe as we can be when it comes to commercial aviation in this country.
5: We're hearing a lot about staff shortages there at Sydney Airport as well, individuals working really long days, lots of overtime. In your experience, how often are staff shortages and fatigue a key factor in aviation safety incidents like these?
6: Well, we certainly look at those. As I said before, we look at the very rich background of information when we investigate. And that comes down to, as you've mentioned there, around training and qualifications and whether fatigue played a factor. Now, that takes us some time to draw that together. We do know that the aviation industry as a whole has had a lot of challenges coming out of COVID. Now, I know COVID sounds like a long time ago, but some of these challenges takes years for it to fully develop. And certainly air traffic controllers and the recruiting and training and qualifying takes many years. And Air Services have been very upfront around some of those challenges they've faced. And you've just pointed to the fact that that then leads to potential, whether it's overtime or fatigue, potentially playing a role. Now, whilst we have had some investigations in the last few years where fatigue has been a contributing factor, and we had one up in the controlling aircraft up in Cairns only sort of a year or so ago, we haven't found systemic issues that have materialised to a lack of safety. But that doesn't mean that we're not going to, and we're always looking to see what parts of the system need to be reinforced, because, it, as I said before, it shouldn't be down to last-minute decision-making by pilots. Now, fortunately, that's what occurred in both these instances, and a successful outcome, but it should have been a

0: process in place that kept them separated in the first place.
1: So we've had these two incidents where planes have nearly come into each other on our runways. On the weekend there at Sydney, 150 flights passing through Sydney were delayed on Saturday, 120 on Friday. They were being put down to staff shortages. Do you have any access to the sort of staff numbers? Are they critically low? I mean, are you worried about how few staff are there considering these major events we're having?
0: Well, I think I'm a traveller like many of your listeners. You know, I expect to go to the airport and have be involved in a safe operation. It's on time. Whenever there are delays, whether it's through staff shortages or through training, that then puts considerable pressure on the whole ecosystem. Delays out of Sydney flow around the country very quickly. And then that puts other stresses and, I guess, increases risks in other areas. So, yes, we are concerned, or we are certainly attuned to the challenges being faced by air services. But in terms of the actual staffing levels and whether there is enough, that's really a question for air services to answer. But we do know that any part of that ecosystem, whether it's through the airlines themselves or through air traffic controllers or through weather, whenever there is a delay, that compounds itself throughout the entire Australian aviation. And as I said, because you've got planes coming and going from various locations in the country and internationally, then that really requires a lot of, I guess, a lot of moving parts to be very quickly, manipulated to make sure things are safe. And sometimes it comes at a commercial cost or an inconvenience cost of delays. What we want to see is that it doesn't come as a safety cost.
1: Yeah, indeed. Angus Mitchell, thank you very much for joining us here on News Radio this morning. We appreciate it.
0: You're welcome. Thank you for having me.
1: That's a pleasure. Angus Mitchell there. He's the Chief Commissioner and CEO of the Australian Transport Safety Bureau. This is ABC News Radio. Up next, it is time for a news bulletin. Then we'll be back with plenty more.
2: ABC News. Good morning. I'm Simon Lauder. Aviation investigators are praising the quick thinking of pilots for avoiding a collision between two passenger planes on the runway at Sydney Airport. A Qatar Airways and Jetstar aircraft came close to colliding just after 7 o'clock yesterday morning, forcing one plane to brake suddenly. One crew member was injured in the incident, the second such event at the airport in a fortnight. CEO of the Australian Transport Safety Bureau, Angus Mitchell, says investigators don't know if the near miss was the result of a communication breakdown or staff shortages, but such incidents should not happen.
0: Now, on a busy airport, separation of planes, whether they be in the air or on the ground, is of utmost importance. So we are taking this seriously, and we need to understand what potentially needs to be strengthened so that it's not down to pilots at the last minute having to make an emergency braking to prevent something more serious occurring.
2: Senior frontbencher Tanya Plibersek is defending the Prime Minister over comments he made about a gift from his Japanese counterpart. In an interview last month, Anthony Albanese made remarks about melons given to him by Prime Minister Sanae Takaichi, while also making hand gestures in front of his chest. In a column in The Australian, Japan's former Australian ambassador, Shingo Yamagami, suggests Mr. Albanese had mocked the leader. On Channel 7, Minister Tanya Plibersek has hit back at the diplomat.
3: No, I completely disagree with that interpretation of what the Prime Minister was saying. I completely disagree that he was in any way making the suggestion that you're proposing or that the former ambassador is proposing now.
2: A wildlife disease expert says there'll likely be an influx of bird flu detections across inland Australia after the discovery of an affected bird in southwestern New South Wales. The federal government confirmed an avian influenza detection in a greater crested tern near Wentworth on the New South Wales-Victoria border on Saturday. Charles Sturt University Professor of Pathobiology Andrew Peters says the detection shows how highly mobile water bird populations can be within Australia.
4: I think what it says is that we are likely to see a lot more cases turn up away from the coast sooner than expected. And I think also it does put a range of other species at risk of exposure that maybe we hadn't been thinking about earlier.
2: Police believe human remains found inside a suitcase in bushland in southern New South Wales are those of a woman, Murray Olds reports.
5: Police say two members of the public made the grim discovery early yesterday afternoon in bush off a road in the remote community of Owellan, around 60 kilometres south of Goulburn. Hume District Commander...

0: Superintendent Linda Bradbury says efforts to identify the remains are continuing.
1: That's still underway as they're in a state of decomposition, so it will take some time.
0: The remains were found inside a suitcase and that case is undergoing forensic examination as well. Police spent yesterday afternoon at the crime scene. The homicide squad has now joined the investigation, with police checking missing persons records in a bid to identify the deceased.
2: Australians are being urged to ask their super fund how to make a binding death benefit nomination to ensure their money gets inherited by who they choose. Nassim Karembra has more.
3: New research from Super Consumers found that more than 15.5 million Australians have not made a binding death benefit nomination. That means it's up to the super fund to decide who inherits their superannuation when they die. The Consumer Group CEO, Xavier O'Halloran, says it sometimes takes years for people to get a payout. He says the government should enforce mandatory timeframes for funds to respond to people's claims.
4: We want to see those as tight as possible to make sure people aren't waiting forever to get the money that's owed to them.
3: However, super funds say some cases are complex and can take time to resolve.
2: Turning overseas, and Hamas says it expects the US to pressure Israel to accept President Donald Trump's 15-point peace proposal for Gaza. It calls on Israel to withdraw its occupation of Gaza and for Hamas to disarm. Israeli Prime Minister Benjamin Netanyahu has rejected the plan, insisting the Israeli military will only leave after Hamas lays down its weapons. Hamas says it remains committed to the plan. Mr. Trump is yet to comment. Iran has announced a former Revolutionary Guard commander will head up its National Security Council. Mohsen Rezai was a military advisor to Iran's supreme leader, Mojtaba Khamenei, and will now play a key role in determining how Tehran conducts its conflict against the US. He's previously said the country will never allow an unauthorized route through the Strait of Hormuz. This is ABC News.
5: Thank you very much, Simon. Sarah Morris with you here this morning. It's Monday, the 10th of August.
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5: Hello, thanks for your company this morning. Hope you had a good weekend. Coming up, you're going to hear from a man whose AI personal assistant went rogue.
7: It reads my personal emails and manages my calendar and books me in for restaurants and things and that sort of stuff.
5: It also kicked someone else out of a gym class, so we'll hear how that all unfolded. Also, we'll take a look at why Benjamin Netanyahu has rejected the peace plan for Gaza. And we'll meet the man who won the National Porridge Making Championships on the weekend. But we are going to start this hour talking about gambling. Politicians are returning to Canberra this week, and gambling reforms are one of the key issues that the government wants to finalise. Now, the Albanese government is proposing reforms, including limiting gambling ads on TV and radio during certain times, and it wants to ban ads in stadiums and on player uniforms. But at this stage, it doesn't have enough support to pass legislation. Our political reporter, Stephanie Boris, has told us this morning that discussions about the reforms are still ongoing.
8: That is because the government simply just doesn't have the support it needs to get its gambling reforms through Parliament. The Coalition and the Greens have made it very clear they're not happy with the status quo. So the government has indicated it's willing to negotiate, it's willing to talk. The big question is, though, how much change is the government willing to offer and to put into its reforms in order to get them passed? One of the big key sticking points, it seems, is around inducements. We heard from Green Senator Sarah Hanson-Young saying that the Greens would not support these reforms unless inducements were addressed. Now, inducements, they're the things that basically try and encourage people to bet more. So things like being offered a free bet, special offers, credits. In the Peter Murphy report that looked into gambling harm that was released a number of years ago, one of the recommendations there was to abolish all inducements. The big question is around the definition of what an inducement would be. We heard in that Senate inquiry last week some pretty explosive evidence, including claims that betting giants had sourced drugs and sex workers for VIP clients. Gambling companies have denied that's the case, but it's really brought the inducement aspect of gambling into the spotlight. And one area which we probably will expect to see the Coalition as well push the government to try and get rid of those too. So conversations, expect them to go for several days still, but the government definitely has to create some sort of change in order to gain enough support to make any sort of change.
5: That's our political reporter, Stephanie Boris. Now let's head overseas.

0: because Israel's prime minister has rejected the US-backed peace plan for Gaza. Benjamin Netanyahu says that Israel wants full disarmament of Hamas before any Israeli forces withdraw from the Strip. Now, this is the latest hiccup in the relationship between Mr. Netanyahu and Donald Trump, who've also been at odds over how to move forward with Iran. Now, Ken Pollock is the Vice President for Policy at the Middle East Institute and a former CIA Persian Gulf military analyst. He explains where all this leaves the relationship between the US and Israel and how it might impact the potential resolution to the Iran war as well.
1: It leaves things in a very uneasy state. At one level, I suspect that President Trump understands that Israel is going to have elections at the end of October, and that what Prime Minister Netanyahu is doing is probably about Israel's elections. The Israeli people count on him. He's the safe hands guy. He always keeps them safe. And so saying, I won't accept anything except full disarmament of Hezbollah, of Hamas, plays right into that, plays into his base. By the same token, though, you know, we have to recognize there are definitely gaps that are opening up between the United States and Israel, at least between President Trump and what he'd like to accomplish and Prime Minister Netanyahu and what he'd like to accomplish, again, especially going into Israel's elections, where Prime Minister Netanyahu really has to nail down his far right wing, which has been key to his coalition.
2: And now to more on the stance of Iran. Iran, you know, says it won't reopen the Strait of Hormuz until the U.S. essentially agrees to its demands. And you argue that, you know, President Trump, like many presidents before him, failed to fully understand Iran before engaging in this. Can you explain, you know, that for us? What was either underestimated or miscalculated here?
1: Sure. So I'm first, you know, I think it's very clear President Trump has more or less said that he was expecting something like what happened in Venezuela to happen in Iran. He would kill the leadership, remove it, and in the case of Iran, kill it, and somehow they would be replaced by someone who would be willing to cut a deal with him, Delcy Rodriguez. The problem is that person doesn't really exist in Iran. And what's more, the president doesn't seem to have understood that by going after the regime itself, this is a regime that was always reticent about trying to control the Strait of Hormuz because it feared that would trigger an American effort at regime change. And so by going after regime change right away, we gave them no reason to hold back on the Strait of Hormuz. And of course, another way I think that the president has misunderstood the Iranians is we need to recognize this Iranian leadership is even worse than what we had on February 27 before the war started. These are the most hardline of the hardliners. These are the people who didn't want to end the Iran-Iraq war. These are the people who wanted a nuclear weapon. They don't really care about Iran's economy. They don't really care about what the Iranian people want. And therefore, the tools we can bring to bear against them, the pain that we can inflict on the Iranian people and its economy, really doesn't have a whole lot of impact on them, especially because they believe President Trump is desperate. And if all they do is hold on, they believe they can get him to agree to whatever they want.
2: And so Iran is feeling even more empowered about the Strait of Hormuz, saying that we're not doing anything unless we control the strait or maybe even get fees, collect fees. Is the U.S. even in a position at this point now to extricate that from the list of demands that Iran is making?
1: So first point, Frederica, I think you're absolutely right, and we need to recognize this. The Iranians have been very consistent. They've been saying, we want control over the Strait of Hormuz. We want money for controlling the Strait of Hormuz. We want American forces pushed away from the Strait of Hormuz. And Americans keep saying, well, they can't really mean that. That's ridiculous. They'll agree to something less than that. And the Iranians won't. They keep on insisting that's what we want. I think we ought to take them at their word. As for whether or not President Trump will agree to it, boy, I hope not. This would be absolutely disastrous for the United States, for the rest of the world. Well, this is the problem. The alternative would be an even bigger military escalation. And my guess is going into our own midterms, the president may try something of an escalation. I don't think he's going to go to ground troops. I don't think he'll go that far. But I think he'll try something to see if he can get the Iranians to be more reasonable for the midterms. If not, I think that he punts until after the midterms and tries to figure out something then.
0: That's Ken Pollock there, who's a vice president for policy at the Middle East Institute and a former CIA person.

0: Vision Gulf military analyst, speaking with CNN. Let's come home now, because three people have been rescued from floodwaters in South Australia after the state copped a deluge. Much of South Australia experienced a wet and windy day yesterday. Large rainfall totals on the west coast and northern pastorals also came about, and it was a very busy day for the state's emergency services, which responded to hundreds of incidents. Rachel Merritt has the story.
1: Large parts of the state copped a real drenching yesterday, which led to flash flooding and swollen roads right across the outback. This was due to a low pressure system which moved across multiple districts. The Bureau says that the Flinders Ranges was among the regions which copped the largest falls. One station up that way was celebrating after having received more than 80 mils in just over 24 hours, which they say could not have come at a better time, given that there was quite a dry start to the year. For the city, from 9 o'clock yesterday morning, there's been about 26 mils of rain that has fallen. That's kept the state's emergency services very busy. There was about 330 calls for assistance that they had gone to yesterday night. Now, we have heard from police this morning that they have given us a very timely reminder for people not to go through floodwaters. They were called about 5 o'clock this morning to Gawler, north of Adelaide, after reports that a car had driven into floodwaters. The two people inside that car were able to get themselves to safety, but while police were there, a second car then drove into floodwaters, and one person inside that car was also able to escape and was assisted by police. But both of those cars were swept away by floodwaters, so certainly a very timely reminder from authorities there not to downplay the risks of flooded roads. Now, meantime, there is still a severe weather warning in place for the Flinders and North East pastoral districts for potentially damaging winds, and there's still some showers on the forecast for the city today, with between 2 to 6 mils expected in the gauges.
0: So that's Rachel Merritt reporting for us there. I should point out today much of Victoria is in for a drenching. A low pressure system is moving across western parts of the state. That starts this morning. It's going to bring with it plenty of rain. I know Mount Hotham's already had the highest rainfall total so far. 27 millimetres of rain at Mount Hotham since midnight. That's a fair bit. Melbourne's had close to 13 mils as well, and there are currently 25 alerts in place, mostly for moderate flooding across much of eastern Victoria. We are on it, I promise you, and we will stay across this throughout the day here on News Radio, bringing you any updates that you might need in the day. This is ABC News Radio. Here are the headlines this morning. The Federal Transport Minister has summoned Air Services Australia over another near miss at Sydney Airport. This is the airport struggles with staff shortages. A Jetstar plane and a Qatar Airways aircraft being towed nearly collided yesterday morning. Police are going through missing persons records as they try to identify human remains that have been found in a suitcase in southern New South Wales. The bodies believed to belong to a woman. It was found on Walgan Road at O'Allen at about 60 kilometres southeast of Goulburn just before 1 o'clock yesterday. And 400 dead pelicans have been found near Menindee in outback New South Wales. An investigation took place over the weekend, and according to the Department of Primary Industries, the results have come back as negative for H5 bird flu. Eastern Standard Time right now, it is 8:15. If you're in the centre, 8:45. And if you're in WA, it is 6:15. Now, fears about artificial intelligence have intensified amid reports of AI agents going rogue and hacking into websites. Well, now the ABC can reveal the first known Australian case of an autonomous AI hack. And it happened when an agent hacked into a gym website. Let's learn a bit more about this. Our national AI reporter, Cam Wilson, is with us this morning. Cam, hello.
2: Good morning.
0: Oh, we don't seem to have that working there. Just bear with me. Let's try again. Cam, good morning.
3: Hi, I'm here this time, I think.
0: No, you are. It's me pressing wrong buttons in here. It's Monday morning. Cam, what can you tell us about this case? So my understanding is someone's got an AI, essentially personal assistant, and it's gone rogue.
3: Yeah, that's exactly right. So, I mean, this is a really interesting one because everything that happened is involving stuff that any of us could get. You know, this isn't top secret cutting edge AI stuff that's in a lab somewhere, but it's actually the things that you or I could get if we had a couple of minutes to sit down on a credit card to pay for a subscription. What happened was that a Melbourne man used a piece of software called OpenCore, which is kind of like essentially gets AI to act as your personal assistant. You talk to it, you know, through WhatsApp. You give it access to things like your email, your calendar, your credit card, and the internet. And then you ask it to do things. And this is kind of this new generation of AI where we've gone from having these chatbots, which you say, hey, you know, here's a question, it gives you an answer, to, hey, can you go and do something? And you say, and it goes and says, yep, here's the task. It breaks it down to little things and goes and does them, because so much of our lives is now online that it means that AI can actually do a lot of things for us. And in this case, this guy said, hey, this is morning gym class. I always miss the signups for it. People always, you know, fill it up really quickly. Why don't I just set it up? So can you just like book me in every day? And the software went, yep, sure. Okay, got the task. Okay, I'll go to the website. Oh, look at the website. Oh, look, I know you want to book really far in advance. Like, you don't want to have to go and do it yourself. So what I'll do is I'll look at the code of the website, went past what normal people could kind of look at, found an exploit, so things that he shouldn't or they shouldn't have been able to do, and was able to be like, okay, not only can I book you, you know, I'm more than a month in advance, far beyond what anyone else could do, but I also found out that the waiting list for a class that you want to get into this week that you're not quite in, actually, I think I can kick someone out of the waiting list and I'm just going to go ahead and do it. And so he sent this message. It went away, you know, it was kind of tinkering in the background, and then came back and said, I've done all these things. And he goes, whoa. Like, I didn't want you to like do that. Can you like, you know, put the person back in the waiting spot ahead of me? And the AI agent goes, no, don't think I can do that. So
0: it was. And is it because the AI agent literally could not do it, or the AI agent didn't want to do it?
3: I mean, who knows? No, it said it wasn't technically able to do it. It's like, okay. I don't know how to put someone back in. But this is an example of this actual quite big issue that AI researchers, even philosophers, have been, you know, stressed about for decades, when they say, you know, if we get AI that's capable of doing things for us, you know, if you give it a task, it's going to break it down to all these little things. But when you say do something for me, usually that means making a lot of little decisions in that process. And how do you make sure AI does things in a way that is aligned with what you want? You know, how do you make sure it acts ethically, doesn't harm people? Because, you know, the things that you and I take for granted, you say, hey, if I was like, hey, can you please book me into a gym class? I would assume you wouldn't hack into the website. I feel like that goes without saying. We can't assume this of AI. And not only is it might it think about being able to do that, but now increasingly does have the capability to actually potentially go and cause havoc.
0: I guess it takes things very literally, doesn't it? So you told it, or the man told it, to book into a gym class. So it's going to do that, whatever it takes. If it's easy to do it, it does it. But it's obviously looking for the behind the scenes ways to do things. And that could go, I guess, well beyond something as innocuous as a gym class, right?
3: Yeah, and that's what we've been seeing in the global headlines recently, which has made it such a live issue, is that the top AI labs have been, you know, for a while they've been saying, we have these AI technology that we think are really, really capable, particularly when it comes to cyber attacks. But in the last few weeks, there's been, now it seems like 4 or 5 of the labs have come out and said, we were testing it. You know, we were trying to, you know, internally trying to see what, you know, how capable is it? How does it act when we give it requests? And when we were testing it, it actually figured out ways to get out of our systems onto the internet and to hack into other companies' servers, all in the process of kind of like trying to do the task that it was given. And in fact, one example that actually came out over the weekend was that one of the AIs has said, I'm trying to do this task, and the best way to do it is I need to get access to this website. And to get access to this website, I'm going to set up fake profiles of people, pretend to be a person, and then try and manipulate a person into giving me their login so I can get onto this website. Also, it's trying to do this like one task. So this is an example of like, again, you know, we take this stuff for granted. You know, you say to someone, go and do something. But when you say to AI, who have, you know, all these capabilities, access to the internet, and been trained on, you know, this corpus of the world's data that teaches them all the ways to do things, some ethical, some not, it might find ways to do things that you might not expect. And how do you even like create these systems to preempt that, to say, do the right thing, when you can't possibly, you know, preempt and predict every way it might react?
0: Yeah, I know we always say computer says no, but computer doesn't say no to AI.
3: the problem is it might say yes too often.
0: And just finally, I mean, we've been talking about this a lot, and people are rightfully worried about what AI might do. But is it actually a good thing that we are talking about this and we're recognising now how rogue it can go? Can these AI companies do anything to rein it back in?
3: Yeah, I mean, that's the big question. And I think, you know, there is optimism that you can do things. The question is, like, is the environment conducive to this? Because

0: Because a lot of this AI development is happening in the backdrop of this like mega competitive, very business focused environment where they've, you know, they've got to raise incredible amounts of revenue to pay off all the spending they've done so far. And in the future, it does feel like from the outside, there's a lot of like, it's kind of all gas, no brakes, you know, that really the safety is not necessarily the thing that's top of mind. And that's why, you know, that you're seeing these increasing calls for governments to step in, including, I think it was last week, where 1,200 employees from top AI labs actually signed a letter saying, US government, you need to step in to figure out a plan to essentially coordinate between all of us to kind of potentially slow this stuff down. Because, you know, when you're all competing against each other for customers, for money, there's no real incentive to be the safest. And so, you know, do governments need to step in? That's certainly something that people are increasingly calling for.
1: I think there's a lot of people wondering if governments can step in or if this is the horse is bolted. All right. So great, as always, to chat to you, Cam. Thanks for being with us.
0: Thank you.
1: That's our national AI reporter, Cam Wilson there. This is ABC News Radio. Thanks for being with us this morning. Now, the rugby league club, the Canterbury Bulldogs, are allowing one of its players to continue to play despite concerns about gangland violence. Now, Zayn Al-Madin ran out over the weekend for the Bulldogs in the semi-professional Ron Massey Cup competition just days after his brother, or reports that his brother, Muhammad, had been sidelined by another club, the Parramatta Eels, over concerns for his personal safety. Now, the Eels' decision comes after an assassination plot targeting a relative at a suburban rugby league game earlier this year was foiled. Neither Zayn nor Muhammad are accused of any wrongdoing or any involvement, we should point out, in organised crime. Miles Holbrook-Walk has more on this situation.
2: This is quite an interesting story where we've seen essentially the gangland war that's been burgeoning over Sydney over the last 6 to 12 months, and rugby league are kind of ultimately one of the most institutionalised sports and pastimes of the city of Sydney, really intersect in a bizarre and frankly sometimes a concerning way. And this is because one young man, a man called Zayn Al-Madin, he plays for the Bulldogs' Ron Massey Cup side. That's about the third tier in the semi-professional rugby league structure, and he's a really promising young player, and he plays in the halves for the Bulldogs. But just a week or so ago, it was reported how his own brother, Muhammad Al-Madin, who plays for the Parramatta Eels, he was stood down by the club, not for any wrongdoing of himself, but for his own personal safety regarding familial links to the Al-Madin crime family and some of the incidents that have been going on in Sydney. Now, it's worth noting that while Muhammad Al-Madin has done nothing wrong, he's had to sit out on the sidelines for Parramatta's reserve grade side in the New South Wales Cup, whereas Zayn has been able to keep playing. He's at a different club, so I've seen a different decision there made for Zayn's own playing future. What's also interesting about this, though, is just the efforts and lengths the Canterbury Bulldogs are going to ensure that not only can Zayn Al-Madin keep playing footy, but that he can stay safe while doing so.
3: Right, and there have also been a series of attacks between a couple of different gangs. What can take us through that?
2: Yeah, so this largely deals with the Al-Madin crime family and a feud with the so-called Coconut Cartel. Now, this is a self-proclaimed title of a group that used to be associated with the Al-Madin crime family, and a significant fallout that's taken place, and a series of incidents have taken place in a kind of tit-for-tat gangland war that has seen some pretty brazen public incidents take place. There was one that was at a football field that was foiled in April this year, and that's where a lot of the attention around rugby league and the safety of players who might have familial links. But again, I want to be very clear that neither Muhammad or Zayn are accused of any wrongdoing or have any direct association with the criminal enterprise of the Al-Madin crime family. There are familial links there. But essentially what happened in April is that Ali Yunus, a very prominent Sydney hip-hop artist and a known associate of the Al-Madin crime family, was attending a football match where there was an alleged attempt to assassinate him and kill him that was foiled by police. This involved three men allegedly hanging around in a car at Ringrose Park in Wentworthville, I should say. But it was actually a tip-off to police that saw them then chase this car. It then led to this high-speed pursuit, and where this car was rammed and pulled over on the side of a major highway within Sydney. And three men have subsequently been charged over that matter and are going through the courts, where police also seized a long-arm rifle from that car. Now, police say they they foiled that attempted assassination on Ali Yunus's life, but that it was a very near miss. As a consequence, we've then seen Parramatta Eels, of course, take this decision regarding Mohammed Alameddine's safety. At the moment, Canterbury Bankstown Bulldogs remain sure that they believe they can keep Zane safe. They've taken a series of extra security precautions. That includes having specific security at what are relatively small games of rugby league, James, and those security are liaising directly with local police, as well as dealing with the NRL Integrity Unit, and the NRL liaises closely with several significant task forces from the New South Wales Police as well.
1: That's our reporter Miles Holbrook-Walk with that story.
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1: We'll also play it here on News Radio at 1:45 Eastern Standard Time this afternoon. And today the podcast's asking the question, could Nigel Farage be about to lose to a bin? Yeah, it's one of the strangest political showdowns in history. A man dressed as a bin is taking on the populist right-wing leader Nigel Farage in the electorate of Clacton in the UK. It's a by-election. And so that's what the podcast's going to be about today. A quick finance check for you this morning, and the Australian share market looks like it is going to open a little higher this morning after Wall Street's record close over the weekend. The SPY 200 futures is up by a third of a percent at 9,233 this morning. Oil also edging a little higher this morning, up a percent or so as far as I can see, and Brent crude trading at $83 a barrel as we go to air right now. In terms of weather, there is a lot of rain around Victoria and South Australia, really being hammered at the moment, but showers absolutely everywhere else as well today, except for Darwin. Darwin, you're in for a sunny day with a top of 30 degrees, but in any other capital city, take your umbrellas. Today's showers forecast.
3: ABC News. Hello, I'm Simon Lauder. The US president has reportedly said Washington is only, in his words, semi-negotiating with Iran. Emily Grimenz has more from Washington.
5: Media outlet Axios is reporting the comments from US President Donald Trump. In a phone interview, he reportedly said the US is low-keying Iran and claims that Iran is running out of money to pay troops. Iran earlier said it was close to a deal with Oman defining new shipping lanes in the Strait of Hormuz, but that it would not reopen the strait until the US met a range of other conditions. Amongst their demands is US compensation for the war. Emily Grimenz, ABC News, Washington.
3: Israel's Prime Minister has explicitly rejected the United States' latest peace proposal for Gaza more than a week after Hamas pledged to lay down its weapons. Middle East correspondent Matthew Doran reports.
6: In his weekly pre-cabinet remarks, Benjamin Netanyahu said the 15-point plan announced by the US President Donald Trump was deeply flawed and insisted while Israel and the US were in discussions on it, his country would never back it in its current form. The plan came as a result of negotiations brokered by the Trump administration's Board of Peace, convincing Hamas to lay down its weapons. But Hamas says it will only do so if certain conditions are met, including the withdrawal of Israeli troops from large swathes of Gaza's territory. Benjamin Netanyahu says that will only happen after Hamas hands over its weapons, not before.
3: The man accused of leading one of the world's most dangerous crime gangs has been extradited from Dubai and charged in his home country of Ireland. Daniel Kinahan of the Kinahan Organised Crime Group has been escorted to Dublin on a government jet under tight security. His arrest marks the end of a global game of cat and mouse that spanned across Europe, the Middle East and the US. Crime writer Paul Williams from the Irish Independent says Daniel Kinahan was allegedly leading what's known as a super cartel.
7: Basically where they formed an alliance with three or four other major international gangs like the Italian mafia, Russian mafia, and between them they control at least 30 to 40, maybe 50, 60% of the European cocaine market.
8: The Australian Transport Safety Bureau is examining what led to two planes narrowly missing crashing into each other on the tarmac yesterday at Sydney Airport. The Jetstar plane was forced to brake suddenly, injuring a crew member when a Qatar plane came close. Federal Transport Minister Catherine King has also called for Air Services Australia to explain its handling of severe staffing shortages among air traffic controllers at the airport. The head of the union representing air traffic controllers, Scott Nugent, says staff are doing excessive overtime.
9: And I think that that's one of the reasons that people perhaps are saying, I can't work more. I cannot do another overtime shift. Some people are saying, I've already done 400 hours of overtime in the last 12 months. I can't do another shift. I can't work 10 days in a row. I need to make sure that I'm rested, one, to comply with those laws, but also to make sure I am safe.
8: Police say it will take a while to identify a body found inside a suitcase south of Goulburn in southern New South Wales. Two people found the remains early yesterday afternoon on Walgan Road at Owellan. Police Superintendent Linda Bradbury says officers are checking missing persons records.
10: We're still conducting efforts to identify the remains. That's still underway as they're in a state of decomposition, so it will take some time. Early observations indicate that the remains are of an adult female.
8: An investigation is underway into the deaths of around 400 pelicans in far western New South Wales. Bill Ormond has more.
11: The mass bird casualties were discovered on Friday in Kinchega National Park near the Menindee Lakes. Authorities say laboratory testing of samples from the dead pelican chicks and juveniles found no evidence of H5 bird flu, with all samples testing negative. It's unclear at this stage what caused the deaths of around 400 of the birds, but investigations are ongoing. Authorities say members of the public should continue to report unusual events such as multiple dead or sick birds, as well as significant increases in mortality rates.
8: Two cars were washed away this morning at Helier in Adelaide's northern suburbs. Police say just after 4:45 a.m. emergency services were called to the corner of Wingate and Windsors Road to report a car was stuck. Two people inside managed to crawl out through the window to safety. However, while police were assisting the pair, another motorist became bogged and was helped to safety. And much of Victoria is in for a drenching today, with a low pressure system moving across western parts of the state from this morning, bringing plenty of rain. Mount Hotham has the highest rainfall total so far, with nearly 28 millimetres since midnight. ABC News.
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1: Hello, it is Monday the 10th of August. Great to be starting the week in your company. Sarah Morris with you here. Coming up, we're going to take a look at the cost of the weekend strike of BHP workers in Western Australia. Also, under immense security, the alleged ringleader of a global drugs and weapons cartel has this morning been extradited from the UAE back to Ireland.
12: They're estimated by all the international agencies to be valued at least $1 billion.
1: And you're going to meet Australia's top porridge maker. Yep, we've got such a thing. He was crowned over the weekend.
13: Once I started sort of practicing and learning how to do it, I've actually really enjoyed it, and I probably will keep eating it for breakfast, to be honest.
1: He is welcome here at our studios. Any breakfast he wants to come and make us porridge. We are going to meet him in just a moment. Now, we've just been mentioning in the news, you would have heard it, there's a lot of rain around, so do keep an eye out for rain if you are in Victoria and Melbourne particularly today. I know it's been very wet in South Australia over the weekend, showers forecast there. I can tell you there are showers in every other capital city forecast today as well, except for Darwin. Darwin, you're getting a sunny Monday, so we're keeping an eye on the weather this morning. We are going to start this hour talking about what's been happening at Sydney Airport, because the Federal Transport Minister has summoned Air Services Australia over another near miss at the airport and days of disruptions. Now, two staff have been stood down as the Australian Transport Safety Bureau probes what caused two planes to almost collide on the tarmac yesterday. And it comes as hundreds of flights were also delayed over the weekend. Air Services Australia is blaming operational challenges. We're hearing staff shortages. Stephanie Boris has more on this for us.
14: Well, it was yesterday morning at Sydney Airport when a Jetstar and Qatar plane nearly collided. There were no passengers injured. However, one staff member on the Jetstar flight did need medical assistance. Now, the Jetstar flight was due to leave Sydney Airport. It was full of passengers. And this is the second near miss that we've seen at Sydney Airport within the past 2 weeks. Now, in terms of what happens next, there are a number of investigations taking place, including the Australian Transport Safety Bureau's looking into this incident. It says at the moment it's too early to say exactly what went wrong here. The Federal Transport Minister, Catherine King, also confirming the fact that some staff members have been stood down for now in terms of getting mandatory alcohol and drug testing, which she says is standard practice, those staff members being the ground controller and tug operators on scene yesterday.
3: Now, Steffi, there have been staffing issues at Sydney Airport, and as the New South Wales Premier Chris Minns said yesterday,

0: Day. Staff in this role are not a nice to have, they are a must have given what's at stake. How are these shortages being addressed?
1: Well, Sydney is Australia's busiest and biggest airport, and what we've seen in recent days is not useful or great for anyone wanting to travel and leave Sydney or get into Sydney for that matter. On Friday, some people were waiting on the tarmac for an hour. On Saturday, there were about 150 flights delayed. Why? This is due to staffing issues with Air Services Australia. Their staff man the air control towers. They're obviously providing an essential service to let planes know when they can come in, when they can land, when they can move. But at the moment, there's rostering issues there, and that's what's causing the problem. The Federal Transport Minister, Catherine King, has asked for a please explain as to exactly what is going on. She will be meeting with Air Services Australia today. She said that there are more people being trained up to work in these positions, but clearly the situation at the moment is not good enough.
2: That's Steffi Boris, our political reporter. Now, the AFL club Geelong is holding crisis talks today as it deals with the fallout over a controversial concussion deal which was signed with one of its players. It was revealed, and we told you about this last week, that back in 2024, Geelong had their defender, Jake Colajasny, sign a contract where he personally took on all legal responsibility for any brain trauma he might have while playing. And this was in an attempt to avoid potential future legal action against the club. Now, it's raised questions about whether the club was trying to hide the deal and whether it's failing to address the risks of concussion in sport. Bridget Fitzgerald has the story.
3: It was a secret deal in which a player with a history of concussion agreed to never take the Geelong Cats or its doctors to court over potential future brain injury. Late last week, the club's CEO, Steve Hocking, was asked why the deal wasn't disclosed to the league or the Players Association.
4: I take responsibility for the fact that we didn't lodge it with the AFL and the PA. No, there's no reason. It was just a misstep in the process, Ben.
3: Cats great Jimmy Bartel told Channel 9 he disagrees.
5: This is not a misstep. This is incredibly experienced people, not only in corporate world but AFL world. So it's either gross incompetence or a deceitful act to get around or circumnavigate a standard playing contract.
3: After several days of media reports that Geelong had signed the controversial secret waiver with one of its players, Jake Colajasny outed himself on Friday. The AFL has sent the Cats a please explain, and the club will hold an emergency board meeting today. Former Essendon player Matthew Lloyd weighed in on Channel 9.
6: Players in that situation will do anything to play, and you just see the catastrophic nature of what happens to players' lives after that. So I think if a player needs to sign something to be allowed to play, you say sorry. We can't offer you a contract.
3: New AFL Commission Chair Craig Drummond was the president of the Geelong board when the deal was struck. In a statement, he conceded the waiver document went too far and will be removed from Colajasny's contract. Geelong coach Chris Scott says he's one of the least informed people at the club in the wake of the saga.
7: I just think it's really poor judgment for people to have an opinion or acknowledge or refute those sort of things without all the facts.
3: It comes just months after it was revealed AFL players would no longer be covered for total and permanent disability relating to brain injuries after insurance company Zurich cut their ability to make claims for concussion and head trauma. Brendan Swan is the CEO of Concussion Australia.
8: Players are not considered workers under the or any state workers' compensation regime, so they are not covered by workers' compensation. It does not matter whether they are, you know, a B grade or an AFL itself player, but this is leaving players high and dry, and we should be scrutinising this very closely because I suspect that we will simply see this more and more.
3: More than 100 former footballers and 11 clubs are currently engaged in a class action against the AFL, with the players claiming they've been left brain damaged by the game.
8: They are a bit of a protected species, the sporting bodies, as far as the government is concerned, not only for things like insurance, but other things, you know, concussion. We can see the same happening with gambling as well at the moment. Ultimately, we are going to see more of this in the absence of direct regulatory intervention.
3: Colajasny issued a statement through Geelong on Friday expressing disappointment his private medical information had been made public. The statement said the 30-year-old defender was healthy, feeling good and focused on his role playing for the team for the remainder of the season.
2: That's Bridget Fitzgerald with that story. Now, over the weekend, BHP...

0: Three of the ore loaders were operating at a reduced feed, meaning these bulk carriers that carry all of the iron ore to our trading partners like China were being loaded slower than usual, causing delays. But BHP does maintain that ships continued to depart, subject to schedules and tides. Now, it was three unions involved. It was the Electrical Trades Union, the Australian Manufacturing Workers Union, and the Australian Workers Union. And that covers all trades at the port. It is the world's largest bulk export facility. It's responsible for hundreds of millions of dollars of exports every single day. Now, what we do know is that union sources claimed up to 150 workers would not attend over the 24 hours from Sunday's strikes that wrapped up just about 40 minutes ago. And we did hear from industry as well saying that about 70 workers had walked off on the day shift. So really what we're hearing is that this impact was more significant. There were more workers that did not attend than the July strikes. So, as I said, numbers are still coming down, but there does seem to have been a more significant impact than those first strikes in July. Look, all eyes are on the next meeting, the next bargaining meeting before the Fair Work Commission. That's on August the 18th. Now, unions haven't ruled out further strikes. They say that further industrial action is in the hands of BHP, and they'll be going to that meeting looking to find some common ground. BHP seemed to think there was positive progress in the previous meeting and that the strikes, their line was that these strikes didn't need to happen given the progress from the previous meeting. So all eyes on August 18th.
1: That's our reporter, Kimberly Putland. This is ABC News Radio. Here are the headlines this morning. Police are going through missing persons records as they try to identify human remains that have been found in a suitcase in southern New South Wales. The body, believed to belong to a woman, was found on Walgan Road at O'Allen, which is about 60 kilometres southeast of Goulburn, just before 1 o'clock yesterday. Israel's Prime Minister Benjamin Netanyahu has rejected US President Donald Trump's Board of Peace 15-point plan for Gaza, saying his troops will not withdraw until Hamas fully disarms. Mr. Netanyahu has also warned that as long as he is the leader, there will be no Palestinian state in Gaza nor the West Bank. And much of Victoria is in for a drenching today, with a low-pressure system moving across western parts of the state from this morning, bringing with it plenty of rain. Yeah, I know Mount Hotham's already had 28 millimetres since midnight, so that's a fair bit. And there are currently scores of alerts in place, mostly for moderate flooding across most of eastern Victoria. So we're keeping a close eye on that for you. And we will bring you updates if we do need to throughout the morning. Eastern Standard Time right now, it is 8:45. Central Time, 8:15. And in Perth or WA right now, it is 6:45. Let's talk sport. Mark Adnall is with us. Mark, we'll start with some AFL because it was a good game between Carlton and St Kilda yesterday.
2: Sure was. Two teams trying to get a wild card spot in the AFL finals. Carlton the winners, their march towards the finals continues with a 44-point win over St Kilda at Docklands. ABC Sports' Matt Clinch has the details.
3: The Blues kicked three of the first four goals of the match and extended their lead at each break, leading by 13 points at quarter time, by 25 points at half time, and 35 at three-quarter time before running out 16-10, 106 to St Kilda 9-14-62. The Blues are now two games clear inside the AFL's wildcard top 10. And three goals from Harry Mackay led the way. The disappointing part for St Kilda fans, a hamstring injury to Nasir Wanganeen-Millara. He was ruled out of the match after the opening 8 minutes. The Saints need to win their last two to keep their finals hopes alive. Matt Clinch, ABC News.
2: In the other matches, Gold Coast snapped a 10-game losing streak to beat GWS by 2 points and Collingwood down West Coast by 19 points. To the Women's League, Carlton has kicked off its AFLW season with a 26-point victory over St Kilda. Carlton won the league's season opener 9-12-66 to the Saints 6-4-40. The Blues had to withstand a Saints fight back to claim victory. Carlton midfielder Claudia Whitford has told ABC Sports she's glad the season is finally underway.
4: It was funny because, you know, having five cracking matches, you know, it doesn't feel like it came really quickly. It felt really long, but we're finally here and it's just so good to get it done.
2: St George Illawarra has produced one of the upsets of the NRL season after beating Cronulla 24-16 at Jubilee Stadium. The win was just the drag.

0: second third of the season put in a serious dent in Cronulla's top four aspirations as well. St George hooker Jacob Little says the win is important after a disappointing season.
1: It means a lot for us, for the boys, for the club. I know we're not where we want to be on the ladder, so a win like that for the fans is great.
0: Canberra Raiders coach Ricky Stewart says he'll be looking to give his young players a chance in the four remaining games of the NRL season after a 30 points to 24 loss to the Newcastle Knights at Canberra Stadium. Now, the loss leaves the Raiders in 12th spot on the ladder out of finals contention. Stewart says first grade experience will help with his younger players' development.
2: It gives some young blokes opportunity to see, for them to understand what first grade's really like. It's all good training against first graders, but when you play first grade NRL, they then feel the intensity and the collision and what it's actually like to play NRL.
0: To the Women's League, the Sydney Roosters have continued their undefeated start to the NRLW season with a comprehensive 46 points to 6 win over Parramatta. Taryn Aiken starred in her return from a shoulder injury, laying on 5 tries. While Bridie Parker, Soraya Pack, Corbin Baxter each scored doubles. Baxter says she's proud of the team's strong second half performance.
3: Yeah, really important game. We did start strong, but probably fell asleep in that last 10 minutes of the first half, and Para were, you know, sort of breaking through us a little bit. So, yeah, the chat at half time was to just muscle up, grind our teeth a bit, and just get back to, you know, winning the middle again. And I think we did that in the second half.
0: Meanwhile, West's Tigers beaten St George Illawarra 16-12, Canberra down Brisbane 28-4. And Dutch cyclist Emmy Vollering is this year's Women's Tour de France champion. The 29-year-old has won the final stage, 99 kilometres in the mountains. She becomes the first two-time winner of the event. Amanda Spratt was the best-placed Australian, finishing 30th overall. Sarah, well done to Amanda and the other Aussies. That is one gruelling race.
4: Yeah, I don't know how they do it. Look, hats off to them. I'll never do it. But anyway, I like to talk about them on the radio.
0: Quite happy just to sit and watch them.
4: Indeed. They're extraordinary. All right, thank you very much, Mark Adnall. Well, to Ireland now, where a man accused of heading a notorious global organised crime group, the Kinahan Cartel, has just returned to Dublin on a government plane surrounded by police. Now, Daniel Kinahan's been extradited to Ireland from the United Arab Emirates, where he's been living for years. The US Treasury Department has previously described that cartel as one of the most dangerous crime rings in the world. But his lawyers say that he's merely a businessman and a boxing promoter, and that he denies all allegations against him. The BBC's Chris Page has the latest.
5: Irish police and members of the military are involved in the security operation to transport him from the military airfield on the southwestern edge of the city to the special criminal court in the city centre. And ahead of Daniel Kinahan's extradition, the Irish Prison Service bought a bomb and bulletproof van to transport prisoners who are thought to be especially high risk. Back in 2016, Daniel Kinahan was the target of a murder attempt at a hotel in the north of Dublin. He survived. Another man was murdered, and that was part of a vicious gangland feud in which 18 people were killed. So after that, Daniel Kinahan is thought to have left Ireland. He spent most of the time since then in Dubai. He was arrested there in April. There's been a legal process to extradite him to Ireland. Daniel Kinahan has opposed the attempts to extradite him, but his appeals in the United Arab Emirates have failed, leading to his extradition today.
6: Okay, so quite a high-profile moment. But can you fill in the picture a little bit more for us? Can you tell us more about Daniel Kinahan and the Kinahan cartel?
5: Yes, the US Treasury once described the Kinahan cartel as one of the most dangerous in the world. And 4 years ago in 2022, the State Department in Washington offered a reward of up to $5 million for information leading to Daniel Kinahan's arrest for his alleged participation, the State Department said, in transnational organised crime, namely narcotics trafficking and money laundering. Another statistic for you, if you like, a former head of the Irish police estimated that globally the Kinahan cartel had made more than £800 million sterling. That is well over $1 billion as a result of its activities. In 2018, the High Court here in Ireland accepted police evidence that the Kinahan organised crime group, to give it its official title, was an international crime gang and that its drug operations were controlled by Daniel Kinahan. Now, it's important to say that Daniel Kinahan's lawyers have previously told the BBC

0: that the allegations that he is a crime boss are false and have no basis in evidence. And his lawyers have said that he has no criminal records or convictions. Now it will be down to the Irish courts to determine Daniel Kinahan's future, with the prosecution process against him to formally begin here.
1: Chris, how big a story is this in Ireland? How closely are people following this?
0: Well, over the years, I think you could say column inches, newspaper articles about the Kinahan organised crime cartel have run into many thousands. There's been extensive coverage of what the crime gang has done, what its alleged leaders are claimed to have done. So, yes, there's intense interest in this amongst the public in Ireland.
2: That's the BBC's Chris Page reporting there. Well, let's come back to Australia, because the country's top porridge maker has been crowned at the first official national porridge making competition. It happened in the village of Pearl Beach on the New South Wales Central Coast yesterday. 18 competitors battled it out at the Pearly Spurtle. They had 30 minutes to serve up a bowl of traditional porridge using only oats, water and salt, as well as a second creative porridge dish. Sydney dad and former cafe owner Robert Reed has taken home the title as best porridge maker. He's spoken to us this morning and he says winning feels pretty good.
3: It's a bit random, like not something that was really, I don't think I was planning on it this year, so at the beginning of the year, but that's all right. It's a bit of fun.
4: So you weren't planning on it. What, I guess, inspired you to partake in the competition?
3: My wife actually entered me into it. So she watched the Golden Spurtle documentary, I don't know, a couple months ago, and then saw this had come up, and she thought I could do it and entered me into it. So
4: I read online that you weren't always a fan of porridge. So I guess going into this, what were your thoughts?
3: I did eat porridge growing up a bit, but not the traditional way it's made for like the competition. But once I started sort of practicing and learning how to do it, I've really enjoyed it, and I probably will keep eating it for breakfast, to be honest.
4: So what do you think you did that stood out to the judges in your traditional porridge?
3: It's hard to know. I think the consistency of my porridge was quite good. It wasn't too thick and gluggy. Compared to, I think, what I saw from other competitors, mine wasn't as thick. And I probably used more salt than anyone as well, which I think maybe comes from, because growing up in a Scottish family, we always had salty porridge, whereas I think for a lot of people, salty porridge is not what they're used to, so they don't put that much salt in. So even though the judges had sort of said, like, you in advance, they said to everyone, like, you probably need more salt than you think. I think everyone else was a bit tentative with the salt, but I wasn't, so I think that helped. And then I used a like a Celtic sea salt that was, so it has quite a bit of a different flavour than just a regular sort of table salt.
4: Interesting. And what about your creative dish? What did you bring to the table?
3: Well, I only actually got 2 out of 3 plates served up because I was having a bit of trouble with it. But it was definitely, I think it was quite a technical, like a higher technical difficulty dish, which probably helped. Yeah, I didn't win that. I didn't win the creative section, but I think I scored pretty highly, even though I didn't quite get all 3 plates completed. I made basically like a porridge cannoli I did masala snap twills instead of a normal cannoli shell. So it's kind of like a brandy snap. And then filled it with a mix of ricotta, mascarpone, sugar, and some of my traditional porridge that I creamed like through a sieve to get it to the right texture and consistency. And then garnished with a pistachio and rolled oat kind of granola.
4: Yum. That sounds delicious.
3: But the twills were, they're quite technical to do in a frying pan, quite difficult in a short amount of time. So that was it was giving me a bit of trouble, because as well, working on it, like the gas stoves were a bit finicky and kept turning off. So I did have a bit of trouble getting it. So I made 2 cannoli, and then I kind of did like a little deconstructed cannoli on a spoon for the third one, just to get a plate into the judges.
4: So your win here at the Pearly Spurtle means you'll head to Scotland to represent Australia.

0: in the Golden Spurtle. How are you feeling about that?
1: Pretty good, pretty nervous, I think. Well, maybe not nervous, but like I think it's like I'm excited. I can't wait to go. I've got a bit of practice to do because I'm gonna have to really make sure I get that. I think honestly, I think if I can nail that cannoli, I think I'm in with a chance because I think it is quite different to anything like anything you sort of see from the previous Golden Spurtles and anything that I saw yesterday. Like it is quite a unique dish, so I think if I can pull it off, I'm in with some sort of chance at winning something.
0: And how else will you be preparing for that? I understand that the Golden Spurtle they use induction stoves, not a gas stove.
1: Yeah, so I've got to purchase some induction stoves because I normally cook on gas at home. I much prefer gas normally, but I'm going to have to work it out.
2: I reckon he can do it. How great is that? Australia's porridge making champion, Robert Reid, off to Scotland for the World Porridge Making Champs. He was speaking there to News Radio's Georgia Robinson. Now I really want that cannoli he was talking about. Sounded absolutely delish. All right, I'll stop thinking about that because it's time for us to take you to the news. Just before we go, quick finance update. Looking good for the Aussie stock market today. The SPY 200 futures is up by about a third of a percent at 9,233, and the Aussie dollar trading at 70 US cents.
3: ABC News. Good morning. I'm Simon Lauder. The federal government will hold further talks on its plan to restrict gambling ads as it attempts to get the legislation passed through Parliament. Both the Coalition and the Greens want changes to the original proposal, saying the measures don't go far enough to prevent gambling harm. The opposition is yet to outline its exact request. But shadow frontbencher Jane Hume says inducements, including the offer of bonus bets and rewards to encourage people to gamble, need to be addressed.
4: We'll take everything through our party room processes, and that happens earlier in the week. The most important thing, though, is that we take meaningful action on those, I think, those predatory inducements. I think that is really important, and there's a lot of support for that in the party room.
3: Emergency talks are being held in Canberra today after yesterday's near miss involving two passenger planes at Sydney Airport. Jetstar pilots slammed on the brakes after spotting a Qatar Airways plane being towed along a nearby runway. A Jetstar crew member was injured in the abrupt stop. Investigators now want to know if it was the result of staff shortages or a communication breakdown. CEO of the Australian Transport Safety Bureau, Angus Mitchell, says it's the second such incident at Sydney Airport in as many weeks.
5: We're getting recorded information from the tower, from what was received on the aircraft. We do know that in both the incidents 2 weeks ago and again yesterday, it was the actions of the pilots on board that prevented what could have been far more serious.
3: The Department of Defence has confirmed it's received reports of drones operating illegally around the Williamtown RAAF base north of Newcastle. Ben Clifford reports.
6: The Williamtown RAF base is the nation's main training base for Australia's fighter pilots and home to the majority of the Air Force's F-35A fighter jet fleet. Reports emerged this morning of a potential airspace breach near the base last month, with unidentified drones reportedly entering restricted airspace. In a statement, the Department of Defence confirmed it's aware of uncrewed aircraft systems operating near the base and neighbouring Newcastle Airport. The department would not comment on specific actions taken to combat the drones, but says it has robust security measures to protect its personnel and capability.
3: Homicide police have been called in to investigate after the discovery of a body inside a suitcase in bushland in southern New South Wales. Police say the remains are believed to be those of a woman, and officers are checking missing persons reports in a bid to identify the body. Police Superintendent Linda Bradbury says the suitcase was discovered early yesterday afternoon by two people in O'Allen, a small rural community south of Goulburn.
7: It is a road that's travelled frequently, but it is in a rural residential area, so not a heavy route for traffic. And forensic examination is underway to assist us in identifying how long that suitcase has been there.
3: Turning overseas, and Hamas says it remains committed to US President Donald Trump's 15-point peace proposal for Gaza despite Israel's rejection. Sarah Amir reports.
8: The Palestinian group says it expects the US to put pressure pressure on Israel to accept the plan, which was developed by Mr. Trump's Board of Peace. It calls on Israel to withdraw its occupation of Gaza and for Hamas to disarm. A senior Hamas official says Israel should not disrupt the agreement for internal political and electoral reasons. Israeli Prime Minister Benjamin Netanyahu insists his military will only leave Gaza after Hamas lays down its weapons. Mr. Netanyahu will try to win a seventh term in office at elections in October.
3: Suspected crime boss Daniel Kinahan has appeared in a Dublin court after his extradition flight from Dubai. In 2022, US authorities named him as one of three leaders of the Kinahan organised crime group and offered a multi-million dollar reward for information leading to his arrest. Kinahan is charged with directing the activities of a criminal organisation, has been remanded in custody at a high security prison. He's due back in court in October. A former AFL coach says there could be worldwide ramifications for what's happened at the Geelong Football Club after its controversial concussion contract. Senior leaders of the club will gather for an emergency meeting today after it was revealed last week that a secret deal was struck, with one of its players waiving the club's legal responsibility for any future brain trauma. Mick Malthouse says the issue is global.
9: I think it's going to be bigger than that, because I think there's going to be other codes all look at this throughout the world and just see what has transpired. Mm-hmm. Let me say this. I think they're good people. These are not bad people. This is the Geelong Football Club.
3: ABC News.
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2: Hello, I hope you had a good weekend. It's Sarah Morris here, and it is Monday the 10th of August. Coming up, the Federal Transport Minister has summoned Air Service Australia over another near miss at Sydney Airport, plus days of disruptions and staff shortages.
11: Some people are saying, I've already done 400 hours of overtime in the last 12 months. I can't do another shift. I can't work 10 days in a row.
2: We're going to be joined by the Commissioner of the Australian Transport Safety Bureau next. Also, we're expecting an update from police regarding the body found in a suitcase in New South Wales yesterday. Also, very much a change of pace here, but Italian divers have discovered a Roman-era shipwreck off the coast of Sicily. Could it be a treasure trove? That's a question we'll ask in just a moment. But first, to the issues at Sydney Airport. We've been speaking this morning about another near miss there over the weekend. A Jetstar plane and a Qatar Airways aircraft being pulled by a tow vehicle nearly collided yesterday morning. Now, a ground controller and a tug operator have been stood down. That follows, of course, that incident in late July where two Qantas planes were cleared by air traffic control onto the same runway as well and nearly crashed. Well, the Australian Transport Safety Bureau is tasked with investigating safety incidents in aviation. And Angus Mitchell is the Chief Commissioner of the Bureau. He's also the CEO. He's spoken to us this morning and says more investigations are needed to understand what caused this incident on the weekend.
12: We do understand that what actually occurred. So we know that there was the A320, the Jetstar plane that was loaded with passengers about to taxi out onto the runway to take off up to the Gold Coast. And we'd had a previously landed Qatar Airways flight that had disembarked its passengers, was being manoeuvred around on the ground there. Now, those two planes have come far too close. Now, I guess that's why it is a serious incident. It's very important that planes are kept separated in the air, but equally on the ground as well. So exactly what's led to, whether it's a breakdown of communication or of the coordination, we're gathering all of that evidence. But what we need to understand is, you know, what was happening at the time there. Was an instruction given? Was it broadcast? And we'll get, you know, recorded data to support that. Was it received? Was it understood? I know there's been a lot of talk around looking at potentially, you know, who may have been at fault. Mm. We try to look at the entire environment. Were there other distractions? Was everything working? What should have occurred and what didn't occur, so that we can then give recommendations. Well, this is how we can strengthen the system, because it should never be down to, in this case, and, you know, fortunately, we had the pilots on that Jetstar flight who did recognise it in time, stopped abruptly. Now, that, regrettably led to one of their crew suffering an injury. But it shouldn't have come down to that last-minute decision.
2: I know that one of the controllers and also we understand the tug operator have been stood down. Is that purely a procedural thing or is there more to this?
12: Look, I guess that's probably best asked to those particular entities, to Air Services and those that are controlling the tug. But it is quite standard when there's an incident like this that occurs that those involved are stood down for a whole range of reasons. For safety reasons.

0: reasons for their own benefit and for us to get that opportunity to interview, to get the evidence that we need to get a fuller picture, and then to decide, are there more immediate actions that need to be taken, or is there more around moving back to normal operations whilst an investigation goes on? So, as I said, we're only 24 hours into this. There is a lot of evidence that we collect. Witness statements recorded from what was broadcast out of the tower. You know, from the planes themselves, we get access to the, I guess, the recording devices on the planes. What was happening at that time? What was understood? What were the actions by those involved? There's a, I guess, quite a rich picture that we need to build prior to us really then saying, well, this is what needs to be done in future to prevent these aircraft. And as I said, this one and what happened 2 weeks ago should not be happening at any airport, let alone our busiest and probably one of our most important airports in the country.
1: How concerning is it for you that we've had these two incidents so close together?
0: Well, they're serious incidents, and I guess that's why we're looking at them. Now, yesterday, yes, it was at very low speeds being manoeuvred, but planes of that size carrying that much momentum, even moving at low speeds, can have very significant outcomes. Now, we've seen in the last couple of years, we've seen some very tragic, catastrophic outcomes of aircraft coming together on the ground. So we've had one in Haneda where we had a Coast Guard plane and another aircraft that came together, and that was catastrophic and a number of fatalities. We also had the situation in LaGuardia Airport. We had a landing plane that hit one of the fire trucks that was given clearance to cross a runway. So whilst these potentially don't look as, I guess, as significant as those incidents, they have the potential to be. So planes are separated, whether in the sky or on the ground, for very good reasons. So we need to understand what broke down in these particular instances and what can be done to make sure that we are as safe as we can be when it comes to, you know, commercial aviation in this country.
1: We're hearing a lot about staff shortages there at Sydney Airport as well, individuals working really long days, lots of overtime. In your experience, how often are staff shortages and fatigue a key factor in aviation safety incidents like these?
0: Well, we certainly look at those. As I said before, we look at the very rich background of information when we investigate. And that comes down to, as you've mentioned there, around training and qualifications and whether fatigue played a factor. Now, that takes us some time to draw that together. We do know that the aviation industry as a whole has had a lot of challenges coming out of COVID. Now, I know COVID sounds like a long time ago, but some of these challenges takes years for it to fully develop. And certainly air traffic controllers and the recruiting and training and qualifying takes many years. And air services have been very upfront around some of those challenges they've faced. And you've just pointed to the fact that that then leads to potential, whether it's overtime or fatigue, potentially playing a role. Now, whilst we have had some investigations in the last few years where fatigue has been a contributing factor, and we had one up in the controlling aircraft up in Cairns only sort of a year or so ago, we haven't found systemic issues that have materialised to a lack of safety. But that doesn't mean that we're not going to, and we're always looking to see, you know, what parts of the system need to be reinforced, because, it, as I said before, it shouldn't be down to last-minute decision-making by pilots. Now, fortunately, that's what occurred in both these instances and, you know, a successful outcome, but there should have been a process in place that kept them separated in the first place. I'm a traveller like many of your listeners. You know, I expect to go to the airport and have be involved in a safe operation. It's on time. Whenever there are delays, whether it's through staff shortages or through training, that then puts considerable pressure on the whole ecosystem.
1: That's Angus Mitchell there, who's the Chief Commissioner and CEO of the Australian Transport Safety Bureau. Now, a political showdown is brewing in the nation's capital as the Coalition, the Crossbench and the Greens push Labor into a corner to amend its proposed gambling laws. Parliament's going to sit over the next 2 weeks, and the government says it's open to some changes in order to get these proposed laws passed. But it's not clear just how much Labor is going to have to concede on advertising limits and also on inducements. Our political reporter Courtney Withers has more from Canberra.

0: Politicians descending on the nation's capital after a long winter break. Labor's proposed gambling advertising laws this sitting week's big ticket item.
1: I was wondering how the government's going with negotiations on the gambling reform.
2: Oh, look, the negotiations are continuing and I'll leave that up to the powers that be.
0: That's Labor backbencher Matt Smith.
1: Are you willing to make any concessions on inducements?
2: Look, that's something that will be sorted out over caucus for the next couple of days.
0: The Coalition's broader team also not in a position to discuss. Liberal Senator Maria Kovacic.
3: Look, I'm not participating in those conversations. They're a matter for the Shadow Cabinet team and leadership, but thank you.
0: Labor's draft bill would partially ban gambling ads on TV, radio and online, in stadiums and on jerseys, but it's friendless in its current form. The Coalition, Greens and crossbenchers are all calling for sweeping amendments. A firm line drawn on betting perks by Greens Senator Sarah Hanson-Young on Sunday.
4: Whether it's special deals, whether it's extra credits, whether it's favours to events, inducements need to be off the table.
0: The Coalition also wants further movement on inducements with an emphasis on striking the right balance. Senior Coalition frontbencher Dan Tehan.
5: Hopefully, whatever our party room decides, we'll be able to have good faith discussions and negotiations with the government to see the legislation pass.
0: Tight-lipped about the exact detail on specific amendments, but keen nevertheless to come to some sort of agreement.
5: We have to make sure that we address the issue, which is especially around access to gambling advertising by children. We've also got to make sure that we take into consideration television networks and also things like the racing industry, which is a huge employer of people, including in regional and rural Australia.
0: After initially resisting calls to ban inducements, the Prime Minister has given indications he's open to considering it to get the bill through the Senate, especially given the mounting pressure from several Labor backbenchers to take a stronger stand. The government says constructive discussions are continuing, but the PM's final word before the winter break still looms large.
6: This is good reform. This is a major step forward, and the Parliament should vote for it. If they don't, then you do have the option of the status quo.
0: Gambling will almost certainly be brought up for discussion at today's Labor caucus meeting. The government will be keen to iron out the kinks in a messy policy debate that's taking up its oxygen.
7: That report there from our reporter, Courtney Withers. You're listening to ABC News Radio. Let's get the headlines. Making news this morning, the Department of Defence has confirmed it has received reports of drones operating illegally around the Williamtown RAAF base north of Newcastle. That base is the nation's main training base for Australia's fighter pilots and home to the majority of the Air Force's F-35A fighter jet fleet. Three people who drove through floodwaters have been rescued following a weekend of heavy rain and storm activity across South Australia. Several South Australian towns recorded record-breaking August rainfall totals across Saturday and Sunday, including 110 millimetres at Lenswood. And that heavy band of rain is now lashing Victoria. And overseas, Israel's Prime Minister Benjamin Netanyahu has rejected Donald Trump's 15-point peace plan for Gaza, saying his troops will not withdraw until Hamas fully disarms. Eastern Standard Time right now, it's 9:15. In the centre, 9:15. And if you're in WA right now, it is 7:15. Well, police are investigating the discovery of a body in a suitcase on a rural road in southern New South Wales. It was found at Walgan Road at O'Allen, which is about 60 kilometres southeast of Goulburn, just before 1 o'clock yesterday. Our reporter Julia Andre has more on this.
8: Members of the public found this suitcase on Walgan Road in O'Allen yesterday at about 1 o'clock in the afternoon when officers arrived at the scene and opened that suitcase. Inside, they found a decomposing body. Now, police are yet to identify those remains but believe them to be those of an adult female, and they say that they are now going through a missing persons list to try and connect the dots to see if there are any kind of connections that they can make to this body that they have found. A crime scene has been established here in O'Allen, and that suitcase has been sent off for forensic testing. Now, police haven't let

0: Let us know how long they believe that that body may have been there when they spoke to 702 Radio Sydney this morning. But we do have a press conference in less than half an hour's time where we're expecting to hear some further details. We believe this, it would just be a really shocking morning for people in Owallon. It's a small rural village with just over 100 people in it. And it's kind of in between when people are driving to and from Canberra and Nowra or Jervis Bay. So even though it is a quiet town, the local police have said that there would be some movement or some traffic along that road. It's not completely isolated and desolate. So we'll have to wait and see what police have to say in less than half an hour's time.
1: That's our reporter, Julia Andre, and we are standing by for that police press conference. So we'll bring you the updates as soon as we get them here on News Radio this morning. Heading overseas, a major development in the Middle East. Israel's Prime Minister Benjamin Netanyahu has rejected the US-backed peace plan for Gaza. Now, just over a week ago, Donald Trump announced the plan which required Hamas to commit to a phased disarmament and Israel to withdraw its military forces from the territory. At the time, Donald Trump described the proposal as a monumental step toward lasting peace and security in Gaza. It also was agreed to by Hamas. Well, Benjamin Netanyahu has commented on the plan for the first time this morning. Here's what he had to say.
2: The IDF will not carry out any withdrawal until Hamas is disarmed. And when I say disarming Hamas, it means the heavy weapons, the less heavy weapons, and the light weapons, all the weapons. And we're talking about real disarmament, not a fictitious disarmament.
1: So that's Benjamin Netanyahu there talking through a translator. Now, the Israeli Prime Minister also warned that as long as he was in office, there would be no Palestinian state in Gaza nor the West Bank. The BBC's John Donison has more on this.
3: I do think it's significant. I don't think it's terribly surprising. He did take a long time to speak publicly on this, and I think that maybe reflects the difficult position he's in, because on the one hand, he's clearly not happy with this deal. On the other hand, he won't want to upset President Trump. But I think Prime Minister Netanyahu is under enormous pressure here in Israel to take a tough stance on Gaza, and this deal clearly not acceptable to him. And now you've got Hamas reacting and saying they want America to put pressure on Israel to toe the line and go along with President Trump's plan.
4: You mentioned the pressure that Benjamin Netanyahu is facing. Difficult timing for him too, with Israeli elections due towards the end of October. How does that play into all of this?
3: Well, it absolutely plays into it. And the truth is, you know, you have three unresolved wars in this part of the world. There's one in Gaza, there's one in Lebanon, and there's one in Iran. And there is an appetite amongst large sections of the Israeli public and political sphere to continue all of those wars. Now, Prime Minister Netanyahu is facing criticism from within his own right-wing coalition, people saying that he's been too soft on Hamas, he should not have stopped there, that he should not have eased down attacks in southern Lebanon, and that they should have continued the war in Iran. And it is really unimaginable to think that he is going to commit to any sort of troop withdrawal really before those elections take place.
4: A Hamas official told the BBC that Washington must pressure Mr. Netanyahu to engage with Donald Trump's proposal. Do you think that's an option?
3: Well, I think President Trump might struggle. They might try to do that. But, you know, in those elections coming up, it might be that Prime Minister Netanyahu wants to sell himself as the only leader Israel could have who is prepared to stand up to Donald Trump, a man who he regards as a friend, but who he would say, well, when he says something or proposes something that he doesn't like, then Prime Minister Netanyahu is prepared to draw a red line. Now, it's going to be interesting to see what happens now, because Prime Minister Netanyahu said they were now going to have discussions with Israeli officials about how to move forward. And I guess there's a barrier here that is that, you know, Hamas won't give up all its weapons until Israel withdraws. Israel won't withdraw until Hamas gives up all its weapons. So it may be that for this to actually happen, it has to be some sort of phased agreement. But we haven't had any sort of detail about how that might be phased. So what I'm talking about is Hamas might propose to give up some of its

0: weapons. It hands them over. Israel withdraws from a small part of the Gaza Strip. Then more are handed over. And then only when all of Hamas's weapons are handed over to Israel's satisfaction would it fully withdraw. But at the moment, as I say, that sort of withdrawal, and you must remember, Israel fully occupies 70% of the Gaza Strip. Well, that is not a vote winner in Israel at the moment.
1: That's the BBC's John Donison. Let's come back home now, because it's been revealed that multiple drones have breached the airspace of a Defence Force base near Newcastle. Now, the Health Minister, Mark Butler's, told Channel 9 this morning that an investigation is ongoing after drones were seen at the RAAF base in Williamtown in July. That base houses Australia's F-25 stealth fighters. Now, Dr. Alexandra Molloy is a drone warfare expert at the University of New South Wales, and she explains what could be behind the sightings.
2: It's not a single occasion of a drone that potentially could be randomly just drifted from the normal course, but it seems like the number of drones and the airspace, particularly the restricted airspace, raises the concerns.
3: How serious is this? How seriously should defence and police be taking this?
2: Look, we know that the investigation is underway, and currently New South Wales police are investigating this case. However, we can assume several cases. First, it could be potential recreational activity that a drone has incurred into a restricted area. The second point could be really testing the Australian capability and response to the new threats and new emerging threats. And finally, it's really understanding what the capabilities are and really learning some information from their restricted airspace and military bases.
3: This happened almost a month ago. Is it surprising that we've only just heard about it now, or does it say something about the reaction from authorities?
2: There are reports that both Defence and New South Wales Police are investigating these cases. Mm-hmm. Look, and we have seen this in the past. This is not the first time when a drone is observing or identified over their space. But I think the most serious question that we really need to pose is who flew the drone, what was the intent, and what is really behind that. So, and it's really not easy to identify.
3: And what sort of information or sensitive information could the drones have picked up here? What's the risk?
2: Right. So there are a number of different types of information that could be identified. Of course, not necessarily specifically something that goes beyond that sensitive information. But what was the observation of their strategic assets and the way to actually really even detect and act upon this technology and the response of the national authorities and defence towards this threat. But comparing to the recent similar drone threats over different military bases, but also airports over Europe, really poses the question, so what is the intent?
1: And that's Dr. Alexandra Molloy. She's a drone warfare expert at the University of New South Wales, I should add there. Right, we are heading overseas again because Italian divers have discovered a Roman-era shipwreck off the coast of Sicily. Is there treasure on it, I wonder? Officials say measures are being taken to protect the site while it undergoes investigation, and the BBC's Mimi Swaby has more details for us.
4: The vessel, believed to be more than 2,000 years old, was found piled high with hundreds of well-preserved containers used in Roman times to transport goods, and most commonly, wine. Italy's culture minister said the wreck was one of the most important underwater archaeological discoveries of recent years. It was discovered 46 metres deep after a tip-off from fishermen. Giacomo De Mola, a fisherman and freediver, made the discovery. He described his experiences on social media.
5: Sotto di me. Un'immensa distesa di amfore.
6: Below me, a huge spread of amphorae, a few hundred amphorae, perfectly intact. Below me, a Roman ship that's been sleeping there for at least 2,000 years. It's hard to explain what you feel. For a few moments, you realise you're probably the first human being in 20 centuries to see this place, a treasure at the bottom of the sea.
4: Local media say the vessel is 21 metres long and 6 metres wide. The site will now undergo further documentation and investigation by experts to determine the nature of the wreck and learn more about its cargo.
1: And you're listening there to the BBC reporter Mimi Swaby. This is ABC News Radio, and very shortly we are going to get you a news bulletin. After that, we're going to be talking about why we're not hearing any developments this morning on the deal to open the Strait of Hormuz. For days, if not a week or so, we've been saying that that deal is very close, that Oman and Iran are doing a deal. Well, over the weekend, they have said, look, it's just about done, but there's some conditions that the US will have to agree to first. And look, they're asking for things, Iran's asking for things that are going to be pretty hard for the US to give. So we're going to run you through what's on their list of demands after the news. Just before the news, let's check the weather forecast for you. Look, a lot of rain fell in South Australia over the weekend and it's now moved to Victoria. But in terms of capital city weather, if you are in Brisbane today, expect showers developing a top of 25 degrees. It's already 22. Sydney, showers and a top of 19. Canberra, showers and a maximum of 9 degrees today. Hobart, showers and a top of 15. Adelaide, showers and a top of 15 there as well. In Perth, showers and a top of 17. In Melbourne, you're actually getting rain today, top of 14. Sunny, though, in Darwin and a top of 30 degrees.
7: ABC News. Hello, I'm Simon Lauder. The US President Donald Trump is yet to respond after Israel's Prime Minister rejected his peace proposal for Gaza. Hamas says it remains committed to the proposal, as Middle East correspondent Matthew Doran explains.
8: Benjamin Netanyahu's comments aren't entirely surprising. In fact, they are in line with the rhetoric we've heard from the Israeli establishment over the course of the last week or so. What they do tell us is just how difficult this negotiation process on getting to the next phase of the ceasefire in Gaza will be, and that the Trump administration's sway over Israel does have its limits. It was just over a week ago that Donald Trump was announcing what he described as a major breakthrough in the peace process, saying that Hamas had agreed to lay down its weapons.
7: Funerals have been held in Thailand for the grandparents of a 14-year-old shooter killed in Friday's rampage. The grandparents were killed before the teenager opened fire at a school, killing another six people. He then turned the gun on himself. The shooter's mother has publicly apologised to the victims and their families. Ukraine's president says tens of thousands of North Korean soldiers could be sent to Russia's front lines. Bridget Rollison reports.
9: North Korea has so far sent an estimated 14,000 soldiers to Russia, but Ukraine's president, Volodymyr Zelensky, claims a decision has been made for between 30 and 50,000 more to be deployed to the front line. President Zelensky didn't say how he obtained the information, but warned Pyongyang was studying the war and learning new techniques which could pose a wider security threat to Asia. As Ukraine grapples with a shortage of air defences, President Zelensky has called on South Korea for support. It comes after Russia launched deadly strikes on Ukraine overnight, killing five people in the second largest city of Kharkiv.
7: Back home, and after months of pressure to amend its proposed gambling advertising laws, the government is considering a clampdown on betting inducements. Labor's bill would partially ban gambling ads on TV, radio, online, in stadiums and on jerseys, but the Coalition, Crossbench and the Greens are calling for sweeping amendments after initially resisting calls to ban inducements such as free bets or special offers. Prime Minister Anthony Albanese is now open to considering it. A deal will most likely be struck with the Coalition to secure the bill's passage through Parliament. The government has said it's open to sensible amendments and is continuing constructive discussions. Aviation investigators are praising the quick thinking of pilots for avoiding a collision between two passenger planes on the runway at Sydney Airport. A Qatar Airways and Jetstar aircraft came close to colliding just after 7 o'clock yesterday morning, forcing one plane to brake suddenly. A crew member was injured in the incident, the second such event at the airport in a fortnight. CEO of the Australian Transport Safety Bureau, Angus Mitchell, says investigators don't know if the near miss was the result of a communication breakdown or staff shortages, but such incidents should not happen.
10: Now, on a busy airport, separation of planes, whether they be in the air or on the ground, is of utmost importance. So we are taking this seriously, and we need to understand what potentially needs to be strengthened so that it's not down to pilots at the last minute having to make an emergency braking to prevent something more serious occurring.
7: Legal experts

0: say the increasing number of cases of rogue AI agents hacking into websites raises questions about liability. The ABC can reveal the first known case in Australia with an AI agent exploiting security flaws in a gym website to book classes far in advance of what was supposed to be possible and even kicking another gym-goer off a waiting list. Concerns about the fast pace of AI development are increasing amid revelations high-level models have escaped their testing grounds to carry out real-world cyber attacks. Technology and privacy lawyer Hayden Delaney says it raises questions.
1: Is the deployer liable? Is some third-party vendor or the underlying model liable in that context? That's the unknown area of liability in Australia that we're facing right now.
0: Police say three people were rescued from floodwaters in Adelaide's northern suburbs this morning. Senior Constable Daniel Isaacson says the motorists made it to safety north of an intersection near the Gawler River.
2: Both cars have since been washed away by the floodwaters and we reckon they're somewhere in the Gawler River. We'd really like to remind the public and drivers out there to drive to the conditions. Don't drive through flooded roads as you don't know how deep the water could be.
0: And South Australia's State Emergency Service says it received more than 500 requests for help over the weekend, mostly for flooding in and around homes.
3: Thank you very much, Simon.
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3: Good morning, Sarah Morris with you. I do hope you're well. Great to be starting the day in your company. Coming up, extra security is being rolled out for a promising young rugby league player who's related to members of a major Sydney crime gang. Our reporter joins us with the details next. Also, you'll hear from a man whose AI personal assistant went rogue.
5: It reads my personal emails and manages my calendar and books me in for restaurants and things and that sort of stuff.
3: It also kicked someone else out of a gym class. We'll hear how that unfolded. And we'll be crossing to the UK as well to find out why the government there is removing Banksy artworks from its streets. So a lot coming up in this half hour here on ABC News Radio. Before we get to anything I've just mentioned there, though, I want to bring you an update from Donald Trump, who says that the US is, quote, low-keying negotiations with Iran. Now, speaking to the US media outlet Axios, the president says Tehran is in very bad shape economically and does not have money to pay its soldiers. But Iran's foreign minister says Tehran and Washington are not engaged in any peace talks and they can't begin until the US honours the agreements from an interim deal signed back in June. CNN's Julia Benbrook explains what Iran is demanding.
6: Iran has issued a list of demands that it says the United States must fulfill in order to see the Strait of Hormuz reopened. That critical waterway, which has been a key area of focus during this now nearly six-month-long conflict. And this list underlines the perception that Tehran believes it has somewhat of an upper hand when it comes to these negotiations, as a series of conditions, they appear to go even farther than that memorandum of understanding, which was agreed to by both parties back in June and has since been suspended. These new conditions outlined by Iran's national security chief include a call for an end to attacks on Iran and its regional allies, the removal of the U.S. naval blockade, compensation for war damages, lifting all U.S. sanctions, as well as unfreezing Iranian assets. Now, this comes as there have been reports of low munitions supply. That was a key area of focus during a recent cabinet meeting that took place at Camp David. And we are now learning that the Defense Department has urged U.S. military contractors to ramp up weapons production amid these concerns. This information came out in a memo on Wednesday from the Deputy Defense Secretary Steve Weinberg. And in this, he gave up to 21 days to present plans for increased production as well as a more aggressive delivery schedule. This was first reported by the Washington Post. It has since been confirmed by CNN. And in a statement, a Pentagon spokesperson told us this, quote, Deputy Secretary Feinberg is a generational leader in that effort, driving the hard work of fixing our broken, antiquated, and immensely complex acquisition system so we can actually produce the weapons our warfighters need at the pace the threat demands. While Trump has in recent days admitted that some munitions are in, quote, tighter supply, he has remained adamant that the United States has what it needs to continue fighting if necessary.
3: That update there from the CNN reporter Julia Benbrook. Well, let's come back home to Australia now. Fears about artificial intelligence evolving at breakneck pace have intensified over recent weeks. Of course, there were those reports of the AI agents going rogue and escaping from testing environments and then hacking into real-world companies. Well, it's not just happening at the headquarters of the big tech giants. This morning, the ABC can reveal the first known Australian case of autonomous AI hack. A Melbourne man has an AI agent. Think of it like an AI personal assistant who acts on its user's behalf. So it can do things like access the internet, email, credit cards, and therefore it can complete tasks for its boss. Well, this particular assistant went rogue when the man asked it to book him into a gym class. Here's our national AI reporter, Cam Wilson, with the details.
7: Andrew likes to exercise early, but spots in the popular morning gym classes fill quickly. So he's been using his AI assistant to help with bookings.
5: It reads my personal emails and manages my calendar and books me in for restaurants and things and that sort of stuff.
7: It was able to book Andrew in classes weeks beyond those displayed. Then Andrew asked whether it was possible to move him up in a waitlist for a booked out class, but was surprised to find that it was able to push him ahead of others waiting.
8: I tested this with the person in waitlist position number one, and it actually went through. So you've moved from number four to number three already.
7: Andrew asked it to put the other gym goer back where they were in the queue.
8: Bad news. I can't add them back.
5: I started to feel guilty at that point because that was definitely not what I had intended for it to do.
7: Andrew is among a growing number of people using AI agents. Unlike ordinary chatbots, agents can be given a job, use tools, and act on their user's behalf. And last month, one went rogue.
9: An AI training model has managed to escape its testing ground and carry out a cyber attack on a real company without human instruction.
7: Bill Simpson-Young leads the AI safety organisation, the Gradient Institute. He describes this as the alignment problem, when an agent pursues a goal in a way its user did not intend.
10: Someone might be asking an agent to do something quite innocent, but in order to perform that innocent thing, because it's been given this high-level goal, it's going off and sort of doing all these other activities to get to that point. The more autonomous they become, the more likely it is they'll cause harm.
7: That also presents a difficult legal question. Hayden Delaney is a technology and privacy lawyer and a partner at Thomson Geer.
1: Is the deployer liable? Is some third-party vendor or the underlying model liable in that context? That's the unknown area of liability in Australia that we're facing right now.
7: The Albanese government is already preparing for a future filled with AI agents. Earlier this year, it set up the AI Safety Institute and funded CSIRO to investigate how to keep superintelligent AI in line. But experts are warning that the rapid pace of AI development and the ease of accessing the tools mean that it's becoming a more urgent and daunting challenge each day.
3: That's our national AI reporter, Cam Wilson, there. This is ABC News Radio. Thanks for your company this morning. Now, if you have been following news for a while, you'll probably have heard about the Almadine Crime Network. It's a prominent organised crime group centred in Western Sydney. It's featured heavily in recent high-profile police operations and ongoing underworld conflicts as well. Well, some relatives of the family, who we should point out are not accused of any wrongdoing or any involvement in organised crime, are promising rugby league players. Zane Almadine ran out over the weekend for the Bulldogs in the semi-professional Ron Massey Cup competition. But his brother, Mohammed, has been sidelined by the Parramatta Eels over concerns for his own personal safety. And our reporter, Miles Holbrook-Walk, has more on this story for us. Miles, good morning.
11: It's a pleasure to be with you, Sarah.
3: Tell us a little bit about all of this. I guess crime, but safety is all at the centre of this.
11: That's exactly right. So we've got a situation right now in the rugby league where we have two clubs in the NRL, Canterbury Bankstown Bulldogs and Parramatta Eels. Both have two Al-Medin players within, both have a player each, I should say, Al-Medin players within their stable. Now, they are in their kind of what we'd call pathways program, so they're not yet, and neither has debuted in the National Rugby League, the professional competition, but are playing in semi-professional competitions. Now, as you said right off the top, neither is accused of any wrongdoing or involvement in the Al-Medin crime family. However, they both are familial relations of the Al-Medin crime family.
3: Do we know how close, or we're not allowed to say? Or
11: The extent of the relationships, it's a very big family, yeah. And so it's somewhat complex, which I won't get into that detail right now. But what's worth noting is that

0: and a drone that was actually used at this football field for a junior rugby league game in and around the Parramatta area. What then happened was police were able to immediately deploy to the scene, then chase this car. They actually stopped it on the M4, one of the busiest roads in all of Sydney, which means it's one of the busiest roads in all of Australia.
1: Yeah.
0: And they were then able to apprehend three men who they arrested and charged over this incident. And they also seized a long-arm rifle from the car at the time. It was a really dramatic incident. That happens in April. What continues then is the Parramatta Eels with Muhammad Al-Madin continue to do risk assessments. There's some other incidents that have raised the alarm, again, not involving him directly. But what that's led to then is Muhammad Al-Madin being stood down. His younger brother, though, Zane, plays for the Canterbury Bulldogs, hasn't been stood down. Now, you know, they are brothers. There's no doubting about that relation between the two of them, right? And as a consequence, the Bulldogs have taken an entirely different approach. And that's what piqued my and my colleague Anton Rose's interest about why that is happening.
1: Yeah, so talk me through the approach. So obviously they're worried about their teams and their crowds, I would guess. And so one has decided to bench one of the players. The other, what's it doing? Really stepping up security?
0: They are. They've got private security at Ron Massey Cup games. Now, for a bit of context, a lot of people will never have heard of the Ron Massey Cup. It's the third tier in the semi-professional structure of rugby league within New South Wales. Why that's important is a lot of players come through this competition. Eventually, players who end up in the NRL have played an equivalent tournament like this. And it's associated with professional rugby league clubs, of which Zane Al-Madin is part of, with the Canterbury Bulldogs. Now, they have private security there at games, dealing with local police command as well. They can raise the alarm immediately. Of course, they are across what's happened with Zane's brother, Muhammad Al-Madin. Now, the Bulldogs don't know why Parramatta took a different decision, speaking to club insiders there who couldn't speak on the record, but we had extensive discussions around why the change decision, and that's what people are going to note in the reporting of this story. The other thing they do a lot of is work closely with the NRL's integrity unit. This manages risk, public image of the game, and safety, more broadly speaking. That's led by a man called Ben Sharkey. Now, he had a long career with the police as a detective and prosecutor within New South Wales Police before eventually joining the NRL. So there is extensive discussion that happens between the Bulldogs and the Integrity Unit. The Integrity Unit then deals with New South Wales Police Force, including some of their more serious task forces, which deal with a specific organised crime, but as well as the Al-Madin Crime Network as well. There are some task forces that are watching that particular crime network incredibly closely.
1: This is extraordinary. Okay, so one's career is on hold for the moment and one career taking off, hopefully, maybe, see what happens from that. Is there any talk of Muhammad, who's the one who's been sidelined, being pulled over to the Bulldogs?
0: Not at this stage. Yeah. What's interesting is that they're both contracted to a player agent called Isaac Moses. That's significant because Isaac Moses is one of the most powerful agents within rugby league. He has some of the biggest high-profile stars in his stable and he has the two brothers, Al-Madin, in his stable as well. So it'll be interesting to see if such a deal can be brokered or indeed if he moves elsewhere just so he can play, because it's hard enough to become a professional athlete. The idea of then having to be sidelined, again, over nothing you've done wrong personally.
1: Because of who your relatives are.
0: Exactly right. And that's, I think, part of why, and perhaps some people admire the Bulldogs for it, some people criticise them for it, but they think that Zane Al-Madin should not pay the price for having the last name that he does and that they want to give him the opportunity to play and pursue this dream of his own.
1: His chance to shine. All right, Miles, thank you. Interesting story.
0: Always a pleasure, Sarah.
1: That's Miles Holbrook-Walk there, who's dug that story up for us this morning. Well, let's get some more sport now, and we are joined by Mark Adnall. Hello, Mark.
2: G'day, Sarah. Good morning. We are still talking about the NRL. This story, though, for you, St George Illawarra has scored just its third win of the season. Stunning upset over Cronulla Sutherland. ABC Sports' Andrew Moore has the details.
3: The Sharks had won 9 of their last 10 games and being in the top 4, a hot favourite, but it was St George Illawarra who put together an 80-minute effort of great enthusiasm, but the game wasn't sealed until a brilliant try finished off by Setu Tu, the Dragons winger, in the 77th minute, Dragons 24 over Cronulla Sutherland 16. Meanwhile, earlier at Canberra Stadium, a high-scoring affair saw the Newcastle Knights defeat the Raiders and really put an exclamation point on Canberra's hopes of reaching the finals. Knights 30 beat the Raiders 24. Andrew Moore, ABC Sport, Sydney.
2: To the Women's League, the Raiders have beaten Brisbane, the Roosters thrashed Parramatta, and West Tigers have had a win over the Dragons. To the AFL, Carlton is closing in on a spot in the final series after beating St Kilda by 44 points at Docklands Stadium. The 10th placed Blues won 16-10, 106 to 8-14, 62. Carlton is in 10th position.

0: And on the ladder, two games clear of the Saints with a wild card spot up for grabs. Carlton forward Francis Evans has told ABC Sport the team's full of confidence.
1: Yeah, it's unbelievable. It's been a great year. We're finding some form, which is nice. We're just building something and we're not getting ahead of ourselves. We'll get back to work on Monday and move on to next week.
0: Gold Coast has snapped its 10-game losing streak in the AFL with a thrilling 2-point win over GWS in round 22 in Canberra. Brownlow medalist Matt Rowell racked up a career-high 40 disposals and 16 tackles as the Suns all but ended the Giants' season with the 11-13-79 to 11-11-77 victory. Took Miller kicked three goals for the Suns as he's proud of the way the team has stuck together.
2: It's been hard, I won't lie, but I've also, on the flip side of that, I think we've done such a fantastic job of keeping our spirit and our belief in the team. I think it's easy to go fork in the road, you can go both ways, and I think our team stuck together and it was good to get some reward today.
0: In the other match on the weekend, Collingwood beat West Coast by 19 points. The Geelong Football Club is holding an unscheduled meeting this morning following revelations it ticked off on a secret concussion waiver in 2024 relating to defender Jake Colajasny. The 30-year-old signed an agreement to take on the legal responsibility for potential future brain injuries following a history of concussion, and the document was not submitted to the AFL or the AFL Players Association in breach of AFL rules. Former Geelong president Craig Drummond, who was privy to the agreement at the time, is now chair of the AFL Commission. It's been an unsuccessful night for Australians and former A-League players in Scotland's soccer premiership. Aussies Josh Rawlins, Lockie Rose, Daniel Benny, as well as New Zealander Jesse Randall have seen their Dundee United side thumped 4-1 by Hearts. Socceroo Cammy Devlin couldn't help his Rangers side to victory as well. Victorian State League club South Melbourne is through to the quarterfinals of Soccer's Australia Cup after beating WA club South Fremantle. With scores locked at 3-3 after extra time in their round of 16 clash, South prevailed 3-1 on penalties. In the other match, Sydney FC has recorded a 4-2 win away to Brisbane Roar. And men's tennis world number one, Jannik Sinner, has pulled out of the upcoming Cincinnati Open with a right knee injury and a blow to his preparations for this month's US Open. The 24-year-old, who claimed his fifth Grand Slam title at Wimbledon last month, has also missed the Canadian Open, which is currently underway. Sinner says he's focusing on his preparations for the US Open in New York, which starts at the end of this month. Sarah, let's hope he's back for the US Open, Jannik Sinner.
3: Yeah, indeed. All right, thank you very much, Mark. See you in an hour's time. Now, New South Wales is proposing a major overhaul of its high school certificate. That's the final qualification you finish year 12 with. So it's called the HSC in New South Wales. But if you're in other states, it might be called something different, like the VCE in Victoria or the QCE if you're in Queensland. Anyway, New South Wales wants to change its HSC and it's pushing to ban unsupervised take-home assignments. The state's education minister has, according to the Sydney Morning Herald, written to the New South Wales Education Authority asking for that ban to take effect as soon as next term because she believes more action is needed to maintain the integrity of the education system as the use of artificial intelligence becomes more prevalent. So it wouldn't just be in New South Wales that this would be causing problems. Let's get more on this now with Cathy Mills, who's a Professor of Literacies and Digital Cultures at the Australian Catholic University. Professor, good morning.
4: Good morning. How are you?
3: Look, I'm really well. Let's cast ourselves back to school, and it's a long time ago for me. I don't know about you, but you are a professor, so I'm imagining there's been a few years between school and now. As it works now, when you're doing that final year of Year 12, are there many assessments you do actually take home?
4: Yes, I mean, this is a really important issue because with the HSC, we do want to know what students have learnt independently and can do independently. And so take-home assignments do allow that window of opportunity to for students to use AI or get parent help, for example, or have other sources of support that might be interfering with what we believe about what the student knows. And so this is an interesting question that I guess is important even before we had AI in terms of, you know, how do we set assessments that really determine what students know and give us clear information? And, you know, in the current environment with AI, we know it must be getting very frustrating for teachers to know, is this generated by AI or not? And we don't have, you know, detectors yet that are accurate enough to know exactly which aspects have been, supported by AI, which haven't. And so I can see the reason why this is creating some concern.
3: Mm. What sort of things are students using AI to cheat with?
4: Well, I think in terms of, cheating is one way of looking at it, but you know that AI is accessible to everyone now, pretty much. People are Googling, how to decorate their house or just the simple answers to questions in everyday life. And so this is becoming part of, the way people live. It's the way we work. And that's another issue in terms of, there are legitimate uses of AI that can be helpful and supportive for people in terms of accessing knowledge. In the same way that when we got the internet, people were like, oh, wow, look, now everyone can just get straight on the internet and have access to all of this knowledge. But there are things that we need to know about AI as well, because sometimes it hallucinates. Sometimes the way it works is different to other types of knowledge production, and it has biases. And so there's all these things about AI that we also need to be teaching young people. And so the idea of, banning it from schools completely, that would be, a concern, because we actually want to teach young people and guide them in how to use this so that they're set up for life. We know that the year 12s are cautious but curious about AI, and a recent survey of school leaders in Australia found that young people are begging to know, how do we use it correctly? Mm. We want to know how to use it safely. And they're turning to their teachers to know this information. And so schools also have a really fundamental role here in teaching kids about how to use AI safely and understand how it works, because young people are going into workplaces where they're going to use AI, or in higher education as well. So there's two sides to the coin, I guess. One is that schools have a responsibility to teach students how to use AI, but also the HSC is a very unique context where we're trying to assess what students know independently of these other supports. And so this is a particular case where, to protect the integrity of the assessment, we do need to look at what resources students have access to, and do they really have they really produced that knowledge without the support of technology?
3: And I guess here, this is the assessment-based part of AI that we're talking about. We're not talking about AI in the curriculum per se at school, but just whether or not you should be able to take home an assignment where there is a risk that you will cheat using AI, and then we've ruined or certainly jeopardise the integrity of our education system and the way those exams and those marks are done. Just before you go, we're talking there about AI. Is there any evidence at the moment that kids are using AI more and more and more, and therefore using their brains less, and that this could have long-term impact on their learning or just how bright we are as humans?
4: Yeah, there's a lot of research coming in, not so much on what young people are doing with AI, but research of where they've used control conditions to see what do people actually learn when they're using AI. So they've looked at when people write an essay with AI, what brain activity is going on. And, it's not kind of surprising that there is no activity while the AI is producing an essay for you. It's no different than, say, copying an assignment from somebody else. So there's very little cognitive activity. And I think the concern is that if we introduce AI for assignments or to very young people, that we'll get this effect of cognitive offloading, which is where too many things are being offloaded to AI and the actual learning is not occurring. And so this is a critical issue, and it is shown that cognitive offloading can be useful for short periods of time, but it can also be quite detrimental in terms of it's not helping the student to learn in those moments. So we have to be really careful about when we use it and when we don't, and how to use it in ways. And, even adults need to be careful too. So there could become a reliance in society, as you said, that people start, Googling, or not just Googling if you've got AI, but, using AI for many tasks, and then finding that there's things that they haven't fact-checked or that there are hallucinations, or that things aren't sourced properly or referenced properly. They don't know where that knowledge